0: needing it very, very much.
1: Service Employees International Union Local 775 represents more than 60,000 long-term care workers, about a third of which are immigrants. I'm Isabel Charlet.
2: Next, the Environmental Protection Agency is proposing changes to emissions requirements for model year 2027 heavy-duty trucks. Dr. Milan Hahn, a University of Michigan pulmonologist and American Lung Association spokesperson, says everyone is vulnerable to the effects of air pollution, but the risks aren't shared equally.
3: People that are going to be more impacted are those who live, work, or attend school near highways, ports, freeways.
2: The agency estimates the plan could save buyers up to $6,000 per truck while preserving nearly 90% of projected nitrogen oxide reductions. This is Public News Service. Conservation groups in Utah say a Trump administration plan to cancel the decades-old roadless rule in national forests is ill-conceived and reckless.
4: 2001 rule limits road building and most logging in undeveloped parts of national forests. About half of Utah's roughly 8 million acres of Forest Service land are affected by the roadless rule. Kim Pope, a conservation strategist with the Sierra Club, says the move not only endangers the ecology of Utah's forests, but would also allow potentially destructive development at important historical and archaeological sites.
5: A lot of these roadless areas have cultural significance and also have historic relevance, things like petroglyphs and places that are really important to the indigenous history of the area.
4: Supporters like Utah Governor Spencer Cox and federal officials argue that the rule prevents forest managers from thinning overgrown and diseased timber to lower fire risks. I'm Mark Richardson.
2: An excessive social media use could be harmful for people in their late teens and early 20s.
6: A report from a team at the UT Health Houston School of Behavioral Health Sciences found that higher social media use is associated with increased levels of anxiety, depression, and suicidal thoughts among young people. Psychologist Jeff Temple says this is the first time this particular age group has been studied.
7: College students, as well as those in the workforce, trade school, military, not working, and it's a contemporary sample. So the newer type of things like TikTok, the sort of endless scroll that we see with smartphones and social media.
6: Study participants who used social media for more than 6 hours a day reported the most symptoms. Temple adds the research could determine if social media use contributed to the mental health problems or if people with mental health issues spent more time on social media. I'm Frieda Ross reporting.
2: Finally, as election officials across New Hampshire prepare for the September primaries, voters of all political backgrounds say they're increasingly concerned about election security.
8: A recent Gallup Charles F. Kettering Foundation poll reveals 2 in 3 Americans worry political leaders will work to change election outcomes, while more than half of respondents worry their ballot will not be properly counted. Lisa Kovac with the New Hampshire Campaign for Voting Rights says while the Trump administration has spent years testing the electoral system's limits, voters should feel confident.
9: The structures that make a free and fair election possible in the United States are still strong, and the people who run our elections are really committed to doing their jobs.
8: She says other countries have shown it's much more difficult to interfere in an election when there's a high voter turnout. I'm Catherine Carley.
2: This is Mike Clifford, and thank you for wrapping up your week with Public News Service, member and listener supported. 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
11: A flash in the nighttime sky isn't always caused by a lightning bolt. It's a look at rare nocturnal illuminations on the Old Farmer's Almanac Radio Report. With more practical tips and useful advice, this is the Old Farmer's Almanac Radio Report for Friday, August 21st, the 233rd day of the year. Baseball legend Wilt Chamberlain was born on this day, and in 1959, Hawaii became our 50th state. Have you ever been surprised by a flash in the night, even when no storms are around? Any number of natural phenomena could be to blame. The most common is lightning that's reflected off high-level clouds like a mirror. Sometimes called heat lightning, its silent flash can originate from a lightning bolt up to 50 miles away. Exploding meteorites can light up the countryside. Dramatic fireballs occur every 2 or 3 years, and smaller displays are more frequent. And the northern lights often surprise sky watchers. Usually confined to the northern latitudes, they sometimes awe southerners with a surprise visit. That's the Old Farmer's Almanac Radio Report. Learn more at almanac.com.
12: is Lee Habib, and this is Our American Stories, the show where America is the star and the American people, coming to you from the city where the West begins, Fort Worth, Texas. The pre-Columbian history of the Americas has remained one of the most mysterious eras of the human story, or so we've been taught. Here to tell the story is Dr. Nathaniel Jeanson, who holds a PhD in cell and developmental biology from Harvard. He is also the author of They Had Names, Tracing the History of the North American Indigenous People. Let's take a listen.
13: I grew up knowing next to nothing about pre-European North America. Because I was homeschooled, we spent plenty of time supplementing the curriculum with books from the local Racine, Wisconsin Public Library, and with activities to learn about Native American cultures at the time of European contact. As a youth, I reveled in teepees and wigwams and longhouses, but especially in weapons and war paint, buckskins and moccasins, and all the other clever ways that the indigenous people came up with to survive and thrive in North America. Yet lingering in the background was an empty void for the time period preceding the arrival of the pilgrims. Who was here? What were they doing? What happened? I went off to a small Christian high school in tiny Union Grove, Wisconsin, where history class made the void even bigger and put tangible categories on the darkness that I could not grasp. For Europe, we were awash in maps of Greeks, Romans, Germans, and Franks. We watched the maps change as one kingdom rose and fell after another. We learned the names of the kings and conquerors: Alexander the Great, Caesar Augustus, Charlemagne. We were bored with dates and facts, specific signposts of a larger narrative that unfolded over thousands of years. Yet in North America, I had no maps, no visuals of the rise and fall of kingdoms, no names of rulers and heroes. No chronological list of dates and facts. It wasn't boring. It was a mystery. My family heritage made this mystery even more vexing. My mother's relatives lived in Germany. We'd visit them about once a year. In Germany, old castles and old cathedrals were everywhere. It was like a gong that kept ringing each time I turned my head, reminding me that Europe had an old history. Back in the States, I'd turn my head and there was silence. Yes, I could visit Plymouth Plantation and other post-contact sites, but where were the pre-contact ruins? Where were the reminders of thousands of years of Native American history? I lived with this void for most of my life. About 10 years ago, the void began to be illuminated. I moved to small town Burlington, Kentucky, visited our local library, and wandered through the history section when Charles Mann's book 1491 just happened to catch my eye. The subtitle promised something I had been looking for much of my life: new revelations of the Americas before Columbus. From Mann, I learned that there were a lot more people here in the Americas than originally thought. And then, after Europeans arrived, 80% to 90% of them disappeared. I also learned that these masses of people transformed their environments in ways no one had realized before. Even the Amazon was not the pristine wilderness we were once led to believe. It was cultivated, like a garden is. Interesting. Professionally, I'm a biologist and geneticist. About 7 years ago, I was trying to work out the details for the family tree of humanity, a family tree based on DNA. Where to put the start for the tree? And how is the generation-by-generation history of humanity embedded in the branches? The answers emerged thanks to a lesson I had learned from Charles Mann's book. I knew the Native American population had collapsed after Columbus. Where was the genetic smoking gun of this event? I eventually discovered it, and then the answers to my other questions fell into place. But the genetics of Native Americans weren't just a useful tool to a bigger scientific pursuit. Native American DNA itself held secrets, shocking ones that I would soon learn, to the pre-European past of this continent. Over the last several years, I've dug deep into the genetics of the indigenous peoples of the Americas, as well as into their linguistic relationships, archaeological ruins, and even their own histories of migration. I've visited sites across the country. I've even been invited to speak on these new discoveries to a gathering of one of the more famous tribes of the Great Plains, the Lakota Sioux. The narrative of this continent. Over the last several years, I've dug deep into the genetics of the indigenous peoples of the Americas, as well as into their linguistic relationships, archaeological ruins, and even their own histories of migration. I've visited sites across the country. I've even been invited to speak on these new discoveries to a gathering of

0: The earliest North American civilization arose, of all places, in northeastern Louisiana. You can still visit Poverty Point and its mounds and concentric half circles of earthworks. It might not seem as impressive today, but 3,000 years ago, it was part of an economic network stretching 620 miles. Just for perspective, if you go 620 miles due north of Poverty Point, you end up almost in Wisconsin. 620 miles to the northeast takes you into Virginia. Going 620 miles due east puts you on the Atlantic. The builders of Poverty Point knew the sky. They knew it so well that they aligned their earthwork constructions to it, specifically to the equinoxes. By the 700s BC, Poverty Point was fading into the annals of history. A few centuries later, another group of builders, equally conscious of the heavens, erected another network of mounds. The epicenter of the Hopewell culture was Ohio. Several sites, Newark, to the east of Columbus, Chillicothe, to the south of Columbus, and Fort Ancient, to the northeast of Cincinnati, are now recognized UNESCO World Heritage Sites. Hopewell builders constructed geometric mounds, circles, octagons, and squares. One of the Newark earthworks is aligned to the 18.6-year cycles of the moon. I didn't even know that the moon had 18.6-year cycles, but these guys did, and they moved large amounts of earth to permanently record these phenomena.
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0: By the 8400s, Hopewell was gone. And this is where the story gets interesting. Because this is where genetics enters the picture, and we get answers to the question of who was here. For the past 8 years, I have been using male-inherited Y-chromosome DNA to study Native American history. In other words, I have been following paternal genealogies with genetics. Today in North America, all the Native American Y-chromosome lineages are younger than the fall of Hopewell. When Poverty Point and Hopewell were flourishing, none of the contemporary genetic lineages existed in the Americas. In other words, genetics reveals the existence of invaders. The 8400s mark a crucial turning point in the Americas. Whoever lived before, whoever rose and fell, their origins, their genealogical relationships, have all disappeared from the Y chromosome genetic record. I don't know who built Poverty Point. I don't know who built Hopewell. But I do know who invaded just a few centuries after Christ. In the 8400s in Europe, the Roman Empire was beginning to crumble.

0: Germanic tribes were invading from the east. An obscure but fierce Central Asian people, the Huns, also rampaged through Europe and accelerated the fall of the Romans. It was relatives of the Huns who also went the opposite direction, eastward, away from Europe, away from Central Asia, away from China, across the Bering Strait into the Americas. And just like the Huns, they left destruction in their wake. But their descendants also left construction and creation in their wake. On the Iowa side of the Mississippi River, just across from Prairie du Chien, Wisconsin, sits Effigy Mounds National Monument. These mounds aren't geometric. Instead, they are shaped like animals or people. They don't seem to be aligned to the heavens, but they do seem to carry a message. When I visited Effigy Mounds National Monument, I discovered that the park contains several types of mounds, not just effigy mounds. Effigy mounds date from the AD 700s or later. The other mounds date earlier, even into the BC era. The older mounds tend to be found right on the cliffs overlooking the Mississippi, the positions of prominence. The effigy mounds are found farther back. It was obvious to me that the effigy mounds could have been built in many places along the Mississippi, but they seemed to favor hugging sites already in existence. It made me think that relatives of the Huns came in, overthrew whoever was here before, and then tried to stake claims of legitimacy by taking the mantle of earlier people groups. I know of at least one contact-era Indian tribe who can trace their ancestry back to the times of the effigy mounds. The Sioux and Catawban language grouping includes some of the more famous tribes of the Great Plains and surrounding regions: Lakota, Dakota, Osage, Crow, Mandan, Hidatsa, Assiniboine, and Winnebago. Their ancestors have a history going back to at least the AD 800s, but they weren't the builders of the effigy mounds. In the AD 800s, the Sioux and Catawbans weren't in Wisconsin, but on the Atlantic, near where modern Washington, D.C. now sits. The AD 400s invasion of North America wasn't the last. No, I'm not talking about the arrival of Europeans 1,000 years later. Just a few centuries after the Hunnic invasion, in the AD 900s, another invasion happened. One of the most significant, because it brought to North America a group of record keepers whose skills would shine a spotlight on the formerly dark centuries of the pre-European past. In European history, the AD 900s aren't as well known as the AD 400s. The AD 900s are near the end of the Viking era, not the Roman era. But there are parallels. During the Middle Ages, migrants from the east entered the European continent. Magyars, the ancestors of modern Hungarians, as well as lesser-known Turkic groups like the Oghuz and Kipchaks, moved westward from Central Asia. At the same time, another group of Central Asians moved eastward, the ancestors of modern Native American groups like the Cheyenne, Blackfeet, Ojibwe, Cree, Menominee, Miami, Potawatomi, Shawnee, Delaware, Narragansett, and others, all members of the Algic language family. They first landed in the frigid Alaskan Arctic. They were met by people who had preceded them. At contact, members of the Eskimo Aleut language family resided along the Alaskan coast. Their relatives reached all the way to Greenland. Genetics plants the Eskimo Aleut in the New World before the Algics arrived. Archaeology suggests that a group of Eskimo Aleut left Alaska and went eastward, right around the time that the Algic landed. The Algic's own records speak of a military victory. At contact, the interior of Alaska was dominated by members of the Ayak Athabascan language family. The ancestors of the Navajo and Apache, both of whom belonged to the Ayak Athabascan language family, were likely up north at this time. Genetics indicates that this cluster of tribes preceded the arrival of the Algics in North America. They may also have been the losers in the Algics' early clashes. The band of Algic ancestors didn't migrate across the North American continent as a unified group. With regular frequency, splinter groups formed, giving rise to pockets of tribes encountered at contact. One of the earliest splits spawned the lesser-known Yurok and Wiyot people. At contact, these tribes were on the northwestern California coast. When they first broke away, they left the remainder of the tribe, known as Algonquians, near the Alaska-Canada border. In terms of calendar dates, we're still in the mid-AD 900s. Over the next 70 to 100 years, the Algonquian records are troubled. Much evil, their words, took place. Geographically, they were likely in what is now British Columbia, in western Canada. At contact, part of this region was the domains of members of the Salish language family. Growing up, I never learned much about the tribes in the Pacific Northwest. Salish would have been unfamiliar to me. Apparently, the Salish came to the Northwest from somewhere else. Their own migration histories suggest an origin much farther east, perhaps in modern Minnesota. But by the time the Algonquians arrived, the Salish were likely in place. Eventually, the much evil subsided. The Algonquians enjoyed peace, and another splinter group arose. The time frame is the 81,000s. The place? The Rocky Mountain region of modern Idaho and Montana. The people? The ancestors of the Blackfeet. Around the time that the Blackfeet and Algonquians parted ways, the latter took up farming. In the first part of the AD 1100s, the Algonquian farmers hit a setback, drought, and a common reaction to it, internal conflict and separation. At this point, the ancestors of the Arapaho, Gros Ventre, and Cree left the main body of Algonquians. I guess this split got rid of the troublemakers, or at least it separated factions, because the latter half of the AD 1100s describe a renewal of the peace.
1: And what a rich and complicated tapestry it is indeed. And my goodness, this is not history you're going to get anywhere else, folks, on any dial. And this gives much more richness, complexity, and wealth to the story of this country and how it started and how far back the very first people who traveled across this country were alive. The idea of these early settlements in Louisiana, 700 BC, Poverty Point, and then Hopewell, Ohio. These are stories I'd never heard of before. When we come back, more of the story here on Our American Stories.

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0: And we continue with Our American Stories, and you've been listening to Dr. Nathaniel Jeanson. Let's pick up where we last left off.
1: By the early AD 1200s, though, the Algonquians were on the Great Plains, where they ran into new enemies. Well, some may have been old enemies. One foe they described as the North Walkers. I suspect these were the Athabascans, originally from up in Alaska and northern Canada, now migrating south, likely the ancestors of the Navajo and Apache. The Algonquians used several terms for their enemies: strong stone, snakes, and invaders. These may have been Shoshone. Their linguistic relatives, the Aztecs of Mexico, arrived with the relatives of the Huns in the AD 400s. Regardless of who exactly the Algonquians fought, by the mid-AD 1200s, they tired of war and went east to the Mississippi. Well, most of them did. Here again, another subgroup was of a different mind and they split off. The ancestors of the Menominee and Cheyenne formed here in the early to mid-1200s. Later migrations of the Cheyenne would take them onto the Great Plains. The poor remaining Algonquians, all they sought was relief along the Mississippi, and all they got was a massacre. The American Bottom would have been an inviting place to settle. The climate near modern St. Louis is temperate and well-watered. Here, the Missouri and Mississippi rivers come together. Soil was fertile, game was abundant, but someone else had gotten there first. Someone powerful. The Algonquians' own records describe the rulers, but not with modern tribal names that we would recognize. The Talegas were the ones who, according to the Algonquians, possessed the East. Today, near modern St. Louis, the ruins at Cahokia can still be visited by the public. I did so myself on a balmy spring day last year. Monk's Mound, the largest earthwork in the entire Americas, contains 22 million cubic feet of dirt. The top of the mound is 100 feet in the air. You can see downtown St. Louis and the Gateway Arch from its summit. In terms of population size, Cahokia once boasted a population of 10,000 to 15,000 people. This is small by modern standards, but by the standards of the AD 1200s, when Cahokia was at its peak, it was as big as London. Cahokia commanded an empire. It was part of the Mississippian culture, whose reach extended, well, to much of the East. From St. Louis down to the Gulf Coast of Louisiana, from the western Arkansas border to the Atlantic coast of South Carolina, the Mississippian peoples ruled all of what is now considered the Southeast. Cahokian influences were even felt as far north as Aztalan, a small site which sits between modern Madison and Milwaukee, just off I-94. Monk's Mound is a flat-topped mound. The mounds at Aztalan are also flat-topped, not geometric or in the shape of animals. Flat-topped mounds can be found throughout the Southeast. Many are still accessible to the public. I've visited Moundville in Alabama, about 1 hour southwest of Birmingham and just south of Tuscaloosa. Moundville hosts at least 29 mounds, many of which are flat-topped. Who built Cahokia? Who were the Mississippians? Who possessed the East and massacred the Algonquians when they first arrived at the American Bottom? In 1774, a Frenchman by the name of Lepage Dupratz recorded a Native American nation's history, a history that resonated with much of what we've just observed. When Dupratz spoke to them, they were north of the Rio Grande in what is now Louisiana. But according to one of the tribe's temple keepers, their original homes were farther south. With respect to the Mississippians, early Europeans noticed the eerie resemblance between their mounds and the flat-topped pyramids of Mesoamerica, the temples and crypts of the Aztecs and Maya. Aztalan, the flat-topped mound site in Wisconsin, was named as such to recall the Aztec homeland. Dupratz's interviewee was explicit. His people had come from Mexico. They were not the dominant rulers of Mesoamerica, but neighbors of the Mexican ruling class. When they tired of the belligerence of the Mexican elite, they they sent colonists of their own to the north. Here, in Louisiana, and in what is now the southeast, this tribe flourished, eventually presiding over a region that stretched from the Louisiana Gulf Coast to the Wabash River in Indiana, and from the headwaters of the Ohio to west of the Mississippi. In other words, the Natchez, the tribe of Duprat's interviewee, ruled an area that sounded very much like the area archaeologists call the Mississippian culture. The Natchez were the people that the Algonquins called the Telega. The Natchez possessed the East. The Natchez also massacred the Algonquins when the Algonquins had asked for safe passage across the Mississippi. Do you recall the Siouan Catawbans, the ancestors of people like the Lakota, Osage, and Assiniboine? Do you remember that they were on the Atlantic in the AD 800s? Obviously, they didn't stay there, if some of their descendants were famous tribes of the Wild West. By the late AD 1300s, the Omaha, Ponca, Osage, Kansas, and Quapaw weren't quite to the rolling prairies of Kansas and Oklahoma. Instead, they were at the mouth of the Ohio. In other words, they must have passed through Natchez territory at some point between the AD 800s and late 1300s. The Mississippian Empire wasn't permanent. Long before Europeans reached the area around St. Louis, Cahokia had faded into the sunset. The first signs of Mississippian collapse were in the north. Aztalan was burned in the early AD 1200s. Cahokia fell by the early 1300s, along with Moundville in Alabama. Over the next two centuries before contact, archaeology paints a chaotic picture of the former Mississippian domains in the southeast, with one archaeologist describing societies appearing and disappearing in a pattern comparable to the blinking lights on a Christmas tree. What happened? The Algonquian records hold the critical clues. After the initial massacre of the Algonquins at the hand of the Natchez, the Algonquins found allies who came from the north, from the very area where Aztalan had just been burned. The Algonquian records are somewhat ambiguous as to who these allies were. Some have speculated that they were members of the Iroquoian language family. I suspect that they were Siouan Catawbans, ancestors of the Omaha, Ponca, Osage, Kansas, and Quapaw, who joined the Algonquians and together defeated the Natchez at Cahokia and then continued south to the mouth of the Ohio. In other words, the Siouan Catawbans started at the Atlantic in the late AD 800s, and then, over the next few centuries, they migrated westward, likely just south of the Great Lakes in order to avoid the advancing Natchez Empire. Then, in the late AD 1200s, a group joined the Algonquians and headed south, leaving others, like the Winnebago in Wisconsin, and the ancestors of the Lakota and Dakota in what is now Minnesota.
0: And my goodness, it's a constant story of struggle, of migration, of battle, of conquest and reconquest. Just hearing the story of what the Natchez tribe did to the Algonquins. I love that line. The societies at this time were appearing and disappearing in a manner that resembled lights on a Christmas tree. When we come back, more of the complicated, the rich, beautiful story here on Our American Stories.

KFRM carries a variety of programs and sources of information that can affect our farmers and ranchers and their livelihood. Agriculture Today features K-State agricultural specialists and other experts examining agricultural issues facing Kansas and the nation. Listen in at 10:03 in the morning, Monday through Friday, for the wide range of topics impacting the ag industry. Agriculture Today on KFRM is brought to you by Prairieland Partners, your John Deere dealer. 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

0: And we continue with Our American Stories and with Dr. Nathaniel Jeanson, who holds a PhD in cell and developmental biology from Harvard. He's also the author of They Had Names, Tracing the History of the North American Indigenous People. Let's pick up where he last left off.
1: Because of the Algonquian records, we even have the names of the rulers who were responsible for the Allied victory over the Natchez, the greatest battle and victory in all of pre-European North America. Their names follow the typical descriptive Native American naming practice. Recall some of the contact era names like Sitting Bull, Crazy Horse, and Man Afraid of His Horses. The Algonquian naming convention was no different. In 1993, David McCutcheon made an English translation of the Red Record, or Wollum Olum, of the Delaware, one of the Algonquian nations. The relevant section reads as follows, with sachem being the word for ruler in that culture. Sharp One was the sachem, the pathmaker across the river. They won many victories there, driving away the Telegas. Stirring was the sachem. Extremely strong were the Telegas. Breaking Open was the sachem, capturing all the great towns. The Crusher was the sachem. Southward fled all the Telegas. East of the Mississippi, the Algonquians separated again. The time is now the latter half of the AD 1300s, and the location is the Indiana-Ohio-Kentucky region. The Shawnee went south and may have contributed to the blinking on and off behavior of the remnants of the Mississippian Empire. At contact, the Shawnee were back north in the Ohio area. The Ojibwe left and went northeast to the Atlantic. Their own history describes a migration back through the Great Lakes region into the Lake Superior area where they were residing at contact. One of the last splits was the separation of the Algonquian groups on the eastern seaboard. When the Pilgrims arrived in the 1620s, they encountered Massachusetts and Narragansett tribes. Surprisingly, these groups would have made it to New England just a century and a half earlier. Thus, the coast-to-coast migration of the Algic peoples spans more than five centuries and covered more than 4,000 miles. The core population grew and splintered several times so that, at contact, the Algics represented one of the most successful Native American communities, ruling from Alberta to Maine, from the Hudson Bay in the north to the Illinois-Missouri border in the south. Their account touches on the histories of tribes all over North America. Except for the dry and hot Southwest, the one region I haven't told you about is the one with the most dramatic ruins, the Cliff Dwellers. My most terrifying visits to Native American sites in June of last year were in the Four Corners region, the modern states of Arizona, Utah, Colorado, and New Mexico. Mesa Verde National Park is tucked into the southwest corner of Colorado. Mesa Verde has the most famous and scenic cliff dweller ruins anywhere in the southwest. The drive up to Mesa Verde from the valley floor ascends more than 2,000 feet. It produces sweaty palms and tingling legs, at least it did for me. Some of the road had guardrails in place. I had booked a tour of Cliff Palace. It had a gorgeous view of the chasms that separated the cliff walls. The tour itself was less heart-pounding than the drive. Then again, I had deliberately screened my options beforehand, deliberately avoiding the balcony house tour, which happily announced itself as not for the faint of heart. I happily declined. Spruce Tree House has a trail that took me out along the cliff edge and back again. The rock walls to my left along the trail still bore the blackened scars of fires from centuries prior to European arrival. I had experienced less manageable terror a few days prior in Walnut Canyon in northern Arizona. You would think that the word canyon would have alerted me to the fact of soaring heights and plunging depths. But I didn't realize this fact until after I had entered the visitor center and looked out and down the big picture window into the canyon. It took two attempts before I finally descended the 185 feet to the island trail and the cliffside ruins. It didn't take long for panicky feelings to set in. There were virtually no guardrails between me and the treetops as I made my way on the loop around a peninsula of rock jutting up from the valley floor. Thankfully, the trail wasn't long, but it's an experience I won't quickly forget. As the crow flies, Walnut Canyon in Arizona and Mesa Verde in Colorado are more than 200 miles distant. Yet both have cliff-dwelling sites. Clearly something, or someone, in this region had caused great panic. Why else would parents raise their children at death-defying heights? Why else except to escape a more pressing threat than death by tumbling? The Southwest experienced something of an empire, and it did so at almost exactly the same time that the people in the East did. The Cahokian Empire began near St. Louis and spread south and east. Chaco Canyon began in northwest New Mexico, and its network of sites radiated outward, reaching 150 miles away. Chaco rose around the same time as Cahokia did. The builders of Cahokia, the Natchez, claimed origins in Mexico. The people of Chaco showed many links to Mexico and may have also been built by Mexican immigrants. Unlike Cahokia, Chaco fell in the early AD 1100s. As Chaco's population was dwindling, the cliff dweller population was rising. In fact, if we map out the cliff dwellers and other defensively minded sites that rose at the same time, all but southwestern Arizona is covered by this grouping, which makes southwestern Arizona the place to look for the cause of the cliff dweller phenomena. In the AD 1100s, around the time that Chaco fell and cliff dwellings began, a platform mound building culture appeared in southwestern Arizona. That's a good start. But who built these platform mounds? We can take some guesses by process of elimination. Among the more famous southwestern tribes are the Navajo and Apache. Some of their relatives may have been in the Southwest as early as the late 1200s, just in time to precipitate the collapse of the cliff-dwelling phenomenon. But academic discourse tends to put their arrival even later. The Navajo and Apache were not the cause of the cliff-dwelling phenomena. The Aztecs of Mexico, their relatives, included the Pima, Ute, Paiute, Shoshone, Comanche, and Hopi. Hopis were likely allied with the cliff dwellers. Utes, Paiutes, Shoshone, and Comanche were north of the Southwest at contact, not anywhere close to southwestern Arizona. Pueblo peoples are among the best known southwestern tribes, Zuni, Tanoans, Karasen, but these were more likely to have been builders of the cliff dwellings, not the attackers forcing people into cliffside homes. Our list of Southwest candidates is almost exhausted, except for one. The Cochimi Human family of languages includes people like the Hualapai and Havasupai, residents of Arizona at contact. If anyone was a good candidate for a martial people, whose reputation for military success sent people fleeing to the cliffsides, I suspect that it's the Hokan. But I could be wrong. We're just beginning to scratch the surface. I just made a discovery about female inherited DNA and the possible links between Mayan bloodlines and indigenous peoples north of the Rio Grande. But that's another story for another day.
0: And a terrific job on the production, editing, and storytelling by our own Greg Hengler. And Greg was so excited about this piece of storytelling that he was keeping me abreast as he was editing and doing all the things he does so well. Our team does so well to bring this eclectic version of storytelling to our listeners. And we try to surprise you. And sometimes we really surprise ourselves. This one really startled me. And so much of this is new territory. And it's thanks to the research of folks like Dr. Nathaniel Jeanson, who holds a PhD in cell and developmental biology from Harvard. He is also the author of They Had Names, Tracing the History of the North American Indigenous People. And my goodness, what a piece of storytelling. We learned that the most terrifying visits of Jeanson were those in the Four Corners region of the United States. And I don't know if any of you have ever seen those spaces where the cliff dwellers chose to live. but you knew it had to be ultra terrifying times and dangerous folks they were trying to avoid to live in such peril. And truly, to live up on those cliffs was not a choice. It was actually a survival mechanism. And this happened long before Columbus ever came here. The story of the Americans before the Native Americans. The rich, complex history here on Our American Stories.
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4: Partly cloudy skies in store across the region tonight. A few isolated thunderstorms possible, stretching from central Nebraska down through southeastern portions of the state into northeastern and north central Kansas, and then down into far eastern portions of Oklahoma as well. There'll be a chance for storms anywhere along that line, but the individual storms themselves will be rather isolated, and most of the area stays dry. Temperatures in the low 60s for most of Nebraska, upper 60s and low 70s across Kansas, with the warmest temperatures along the Oklahoma border, and temperatures in the mid to upper 70s for Oklahoma. On Saturday, we'll see a blend of clouds and sun across the region once again, and a chance for isolated shower and thunderstorm activity over eastern Kansas early in the day, and some isolated storms developing across central Oklahoma as we head into the late afternoon. High temperatures topping out in the low 80s for eastern Nebraska. That'll be the cool spot in the region. Upper 80s in western Nebraska. Low 90s for northern and eastern Kansas. And upper 90s and triple digits for southern Kansas and all of Oklahoma.
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6: News this hour from Town Hall. I'm Keith Peters in Washington. Vice President J.D. Vance returned to his hometown of Middletown, Ohio on Friday to campaign for Republican candidates at the steel plant where his grandfather used to work. Vice President Vance spoke highly of his grandfather, who worked at the Cleveland Cliffs facility years ago.
7: He asked that his community be safe. He asked that our politicians ensure that there were good jobs for men and women who were willing to work for them. And he asked that America never be asked to be the policeman of the world. Now, he was my grandfather. I called him Papaw. And he toiled in this very place to give our family the little extras, like I said, for nearly four decades.
6: Vance has highlighted his Rust Belt roots while trying to boost GOP candidates ahead of the November midterm elections. A Cessna 150 struck a Pennsylvania State Police helicopter during a training exercise at Carlisle Airport on Wednesday evening, killing the airplane's pilot and injuring two State Police aviation team members. National Transportation Safety Board Air Safety Investigator Aaron McCarter says they recovered data cards from both the plane and the helicopter.
8: We were able to get data cards off both the Cessna 150 and the helicopter, so that is very good news from a data standpoint. Hopefully we will be able to get additional information and data off the engine parameters of the Bell helicopter on Saturday.
6: The Cumberland County Coroner's Office identified the pilot as Paul Sokolowski, 57, of Hershey. Authorities believe he was the only person aboard the Cessna. Governor Josh Shapiro identified the injured state police members as Corporal Bryce Corman and Trooper Jason Mills. Both are expected to recover. On Wall Street, the Dow up by 517 points, the NASDAQ rose 113, the S&P 500 advanced 33. More at townhall.com.
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6: U.S. stocks rise even as the bond market applies more pressure.
12: Stocks rose on Wall Street Friday. The S&P 500 index rose 0.4%. The Dow rose 1% and the NASDAQ composite rose 0.4%. Ross Stores gained ground and helped lead the market higher. It reported stronger profit and revenue for the latest quarter than analysts expected. The broader market gained ground despite a jumpy bonds market that put pressure on stocks. Oil prices also continued rising. The gains closed out a shaky week that still resulted in weekly losses for every major index. Damian Troisi, New York.
6: Philanthropist Nancy Kissinger, the wife of former Secretary of State Henry Kissinger, has died. She was 92 years of age. The couple had married in 1974. News and analysis at townhall.com. From Washington, I'm Keith Peters. The Pentagon says at least 757 service members have been wounded since the war began against Iran.
13: More than 580 are Army soldiers. The total injured also include 86 sailors, 64 airmen, and 19 Marines. While many of the casualties are categorized as having occurred during Operation Epic Fury, the Pentagon has created a new category for wounded troops, saying that Operation Epic Fury has concluded. The Pentagon and U.S. Central Command have offered almost no details on how the injuries occurred. However, officials say that the vast majority of those injuries are traumatic brain injuries. I'm Lisa Dwyer.
6: The defense has rested its case in the Lindsey Clancy murder trial after eliciting more testimony about her mental state before she strangled her three young children. More details at townhall.com.
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14: This is Kansas Profile. I'm Ron Wilson, director of the Huck Boyd National Institute for Rural Development at Kansas State University. A slice of the good life, says a mural in downtown Clyde, Kansas. That slogan might relate to the town's annual watermelon festival, but it is also a way of describing the good quality of life as found at the town's historic downtown hotel, a hidden gem in rural Kansas. It's today's Kansas Profile. Jolene and Patrick Gerard are owners of the Clyde Hotel in downtown Clyde. Jolene went to high school in nearby Concordia, and Patrick grew up at St. Joseph, Kansas. They went to K-State and were married. Patrick entered the crop insurance business in Abilene and eventually started an agency of his own. They moved back to St. Joseph to be closer to their farm and to a home near Clyde after that. Then the historic Clyde Hotel came up for sale. The original brick part of the hotel building was constructed in 1870. A kitchen and dining room were added in 1912. Part of the building served as a boarding house. The establishment was first known as the Commercial Hotel. It had 14 rooms and one shared bathroom. By the 1960s, the building was showing its age. Jerry Stenberg was a local man who had admired the hotel while growing up. Stenberg studied landscape architecture at K-State, moved to Denver, and ultimately moved back to Clyde. Stenberg and his wife, Laura Lee, bought the Clyde Hotel in 1968. The Stenbergs removed the boarding house and remodeled the hotel. They lived there for 50 years before retiring. Another local woman bought and operated it until 2022. When the Girards heard that the hotel was for sale, they also heard skeptics say that it would be impossible to operate it successfully. Someone said it couldn't be done. We took that as a challenge, Girard said. The Girards bought the hotel and remodeled and modernized the infrastructure while retaining its historic flavor. Downstairs includes the family's living quarters and Patrick Girard's crop insurance office. He appreciates history. We've always had an attraction for these buildings that our ancestors built, he said. Today, the Clyde Hotel has 3 standard rooms, 2 queen rooms, 2 king rooms, and 2 double queen rooms, each with a private bath. All rooms have microwaves and mini fridges. Each room is unique and features original woodwork and artifacts from the original hotel. The hotel is quaint, cozy, and elegant. It has a second-story balcony, a beautiful courtyard, and a nearby gazebo. It's a remarkable treasure to be found in a rural community such as Clyde, population 694 people. Now that's rural. The Clyde Hotel has hosted guests from across the country and as far away as England and Australia. It's located 15 minutes from Concordia and from Highway 81, a 4-lane highway, yet is nestled in the quiet community of Clyde. I love meeting the people, Jolene Girard said. People who stay with us say they are looking for something off the beaten path, she said. Every year on Labor Day weekend, Clyde celebrates a watermelon festival. This celebration began more than 125 years ago when it was found that watermelon grew well on the sandy river bottom land nearby. The festival includes a parade, barbecues, contests, dances, demolition derby, games, and more. When a bad accident happened on nearby Highway 81 and people were stranded, neighbors stepped in to help. It demonstrated community spirit. We're seeing some revitalization in Clyde, Pat Girard said. Some young couples have moved back and taken over businesses, he said. Houses don't even get onto the public market before someone will buy them, Jolene said. We're located on the main street of Clyde, Girard said. You can walk over and get the mail and walk down to get lunch. It's a slice of Americana, he said. For more information or to reserve a room, go to www.clydekshotel.com. A slice of the good life. That's one way to describe Clyde, Kansas, and its remarkable hotel downtown. We salute Jolene and Patrick Girard for making a difference by preserving and updating this historic hotel. They are offering a slice of the good life and good lodging. For the Huck Boyd National Institute for Rural Development, this is Ron Wilson with Kansas Profile.
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17: 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Funded projects will increase the availability of foods produced by American farmers and ranchers, supporting healthier families and communities, and aligning with the 2025-2030 Dietary Guidelines for Americans. The program is funded through the American Rescue Plan Act of 2021. Applications are due October 1st. That's been a look at your Ag News this morning. Coming up next is the 8 o'clock sale ring.
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19: Lepke Realty and Auction will hold a land auction of 159 acres of Marion County, Kansas land on Friday, August 21st at 10 a.m. This auction will be held at the Hillsboro Scout House in Hillsboro, Kansas, selling 146 FSA acres cultivated cropland. 5 acres is CRP native grass. The balance is 7 acres of waterway. Cropland is all planted to fall crops. Possession of the cropland will be given following the harvest of the fall crops by the seller's tenant. The seller will retain the 2026 rent income. This is a nice tract of nearly all cultivated cropland to add to your farming portfolio. 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
17: 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Coming up next, we got Town Hall News, a sports spotlight with Rocky Downing, and shortly we'll have some ag news. We're joined now by meteorologist Ross Jansen as we take a look at the weather forecast for today on KFRM. 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
21: Just under 70% of Kansas back in drought, according to the latest map that came in yesterday. It's Friday. This is meteorologist Ross Jansen with an update, and we've got some corn picking going on in south central Kansas. There may be some other areas starting some early fall harvest. Good day for that today, but as we head into the weekend, we do have chances for scattered thunderstorms coming up. Sunday is going to be the best chance of any particular day. Now, tonight, we'll be watching for some storms up in Nebraska that will be drifting our way. The evening storms more than likely will go through northeast Kansas, but overnight, another batch of storms coming out of Nebraska will try to drift south across Kansas. So later on tonight, we may see some widely scattered storms crossing parts of Kansas. And that's been the real problem lately, is that this stuff that we're getting for rainfall remains very scattered and not necessarily widespread. We did have a storm come out of Nebraska last night that left about an inch of rain near the Oakley area. Also had some tremendous wind gusts, too, above 80 miles an hour. Well, we're going to be watching for at least a few severe thunderstorms later on tonight, but it's the rainfall, and that's what we're anxiously awaiting. But the problem, again, is that most of the stuff is going to be pretty scattered. The benefit of some storms tonight is that it's going to help to shove some cooler air down into Kansas. So after being quite hot this afternoon, we're looking at mostly low to mid-90s tomorrow, and 80-degree weather could be with us on Sunday, assuming that we have some scattered thunderstorms crossing parts of Kansas. Now, northwest Kansas today, mid to upper 90s. Light winds out of the south will cool into the 60s later on tonight. Just a few showers and storms possible, but it would be pretty spotty. I think there's another chance we'll catch some rain Saturday night into Sunday for northwest Kansas. And we will be cooling down to low 90s tomorrow. Highs around 90 on Sunday. And watch for an east wind tomorrow, turning to a southeast wind on Sunday. For southwest Kansas today, we're going to be right in the ballpark of 100 degrees, southeast winds. Low temperatures tonight, upper 60s. I don't think there'll be storms in southwest Kansas tonight. This area looks like it will stay dry. And then upper 90s for highs coming up on Saturday with light easterly winds. We drop back to mid-90s on Sunday. And although a stray thunderstorm is possible, it's not likely for southwest Kansas that we'll see much rain over the next 2 to 3 days. Central Kansas, mid to upper 90s today. Some of us will hit 100 with a light wind out of the southeast. Watch for some widely scattered thunderstorms later tonight with low temperatures around 70. And then we should be anywhere from 5 to 10 degrees cooler tomorrow, which will put us back into the low 90s or at least around 90 on Saturday. And then Sunday will bring some late morning and afternoon widely scattered storms, which could help keep some of us in the 80s on Sunday. So of the 2 days this weekend, Sundays should be quite a bit cooler with east to southeast winds 5 to 15. So two things about next week that stand out to me. First of all, it's not going to be nearly as hot as some of the days that we've had this month of August. The other thing that I'm noticing is that as the upper level high remains in New Mexico, Kansas will be in this northwesterly wind pattern aloft, and that's going to mean some chances for thunderstorms coming up next week. In full disclosure, though, the timing of the storm chances is a problem because our computer models continue to bounce around on what particular time frame they're going to be coming on through. We do think there's reasonable expectation on storms for Tuesday night in western Kansas, and then I think later next week, potentially Thursday into Friday, we could be looking at some storms. The favored area for the highest rainfall amounts next week will be in the western third of Kansas. So we have that going for us because western Kansas needs some rain, and that's where the better chances are going to be. But as we look at the overall temperature setup, it's going to be about normal, really, for late August. Highs around 90 degrees would be considered average, and that's pretty much where most of us are going to be. One exception to that will be Monday. That's going to be one of our hottest days next week with mid to upper 90s in western Kansas. I think central Kansas will no doubt see mid-90s on Monday. We'll have light winds out of the northeast, and although there may be some early morning storms on Monday across north central and parts of eastern Kansas, I really don't think we're going to see a whole lot of rain on Monday. Tuesday, for the most part, looks dry, but we get into Tuesday night with storms returning to western Kansas. Areas west of a line from Hayes to Pratt stand the best chance of storms Tuesday night after having highs mostly in the low to mid 90s. It'll be hotter south, little less heat farther north. And then Wednesday gets here with some 80-degree weather for northern Kansas, but we'll still have lower 90s farther south. We do have a morning threat of thunderstorms on Wednesday, and then it will dry off heading into the afternoon. Most of Thursday looks dry, with highs in the upper 80s for northern Kansas, lower 90s to the south. And as we hit the end of next week, there should be another system coming in from Colorado that could bring some thunderstorms to the area Thursday night or Friday, which may help to bring a little bit more heat relief. But again, next week, seasonal on the temperatures. Most of us are probably going to see low 90s. And when it comes to chances for storms, I like Tuesday night for western Kansas. Wednesday morning, we'll probably have have some storms in central Kansas. And then the end of next week, maybe a little bit better chance for parts of Kansas. That's something we'll be watching in the days ahead. Early September still projected to have some better rainfall. I'm not going to promise that we get out of the drought in the next 30 days, but we should see some drought-easing rainfall between now and mid to late September. So the weather pattern could be getting more active as we move into the start of next month. That's a look at your regional weather on this Friday. This is meteorologist Ross Jansen. I'll be back again on Monday with an update on rain and the cooler temperatures.
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0: Breaking news this hour from Town Hall. I'm Rich Thomason. Cleanup, the order of the day across parts of the Northeast, pummeled by powerful storms overnight. The storm spawned a possible tornado at Atlantic Beach, Long Island, New York. There was a suspected twister in Dover, Delaware as well. Flooding in New Jersey, stranded drivers in their vehicles. And tens of thousands are still without power in Indiana. That more than a week after storms knocked it out.
1: This is the second week now.
22: Shatia Hardin lives in Gary, Indiana.
1: We can be used to it, but it's not okay for us to be used to it.
22: Living without power since storms hit some 10 days ago. Northern Indiana Public Service Company says it has restored power to more than 300,000 customers since August 11th. But as of Thursday, more than 60,000 were still without electricity, forced to throw away spoiled food and lining up for hot meals.
23: We thrive best, you know, as humans on certainty and predictability.
22: Radia Martins with the Flourish Community Hub in Gary. The utility says some areas may not have electricity restored until next week. I'm Ben Thomas.
0: There were two pilots and six passengers on the charter plane that crashed.
22: Restored power to more than 300,000 customers since August 11th. But as of Thursday, more than 60,000 were still without electricity, forced to throw away spoiled food and lining up for hot meals.
23: We thrive best, you know, as humans on certainty and predictability.
22: Radia Martins with the Flourish Community Hub in Gary. The utility says some areas may not have electricity restored.

0: of Anchorage, where it took off from. Two former organizers of Hong Kong's decades-old vigil in remembrance of the 1989 Tiananmen Square massacre have been convicted in a national security case brought under a China-imposed law that's effectively crushed the city's once thriving pro-democracy movement. More than 2,300 Mexicans in the U.S. illegally have been sent to Guatemala and Honduras. The Trump administration pursues third country deportations. On Wall Street this morning, the Dow futures 259 points higher. NASDAQ futures are up 204 points. More on these stories at townhall.com.
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0: It doesn't happen often, but Japan has executed a convicted murderer.
3: The Ministry of Justice executed 58-year-old Suna Takami for killing five people in an arson attack at a pachinko parlor in Osaka. Takami poured gasoline on the floor and set it on fire, killing five customers and employees and injuring 10 others. His defense argued that he had diminished mental capacity, but the courts upheld his death sentence. This execution came 17 years after the crime and marked the first under the current Takaichi administration.
0: The BBC's Kurumi Mori in Tokyo. The U.S. and South Korea militaries have wrapped up their annual drill 6 days earlier than initially scheduled in a conciliatory gesture toward North Korea. The end of the drill today comes after North Korea said that such a step is not enough to persuade it to return to talks with South Korea. News and analysis, townhall.com. Candidates are staking out their positions on AI data centers ahead of the November midterm elections.
4: Critics of data centers popping up around the country complain they amount to unsightly intrusions into communities, damage the environment, and suck up more than their share of electricity. Supporters, including President Trump, stress their economic benefits and central role in the AI revolution. Many Republicans side with the president, but candidates of all stripes are tailoring their messages to court data-wary voters, the centers of a hot political issue in key states including Virginia, Texas, Ohio, and Florida. Bob Agnew reporting.
0: President Trump travels to South Carolina today supporting Senator Darlene Graham, his choice to replace her late brother, Senator Lindsey Graham. The Myrtle Beach rally comes just days before the Republican runoff. Mr. Trump's 2016 South Carolina primary victory helped him to win the GOP nomination and ultimately the White House. More on these stories, townhall.com.
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6: In Luke 12, Jesus reminds us that life does not consist in the abundance of possessions. Hi, I'm Rob West with a Faith and Finance Minute. That's a needed reminder in a world that constantly tells us otherwise. We're surrounded by messages promising that more money, more stuff, or more success will finally bring peace and fulfillment. But that's just not true. Scripture teaches that while wealth has its place, it can never satisfy the soul. Comfort isn't the same as purpose, and money can't offer lasting hope. Jesus offers something far better. In John 10, he says, I have come that they may have life and have it abundantly. The abundant life isn't found in a bank account. It's found in Christ. He alone satisfies. And when he's our treasure, we are true.

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1: 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We're glad to be a part of great communities like St. Francis, Wheeler, and Bird City. 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
2: The Kansas Sports Spotlight takes a shine on NAIA Cross Country. The preseason national rankings have come out, and the state of Kansas well represented in the women's and men's national polls. In the women's preseason cross-country national poll, Benedictine is ranked 13th in the nation. Out of the KCAC, St. Mary is 16th ranked, and Kansas Wesleyan 18th ranked. The women's cross-country national polls are led by Taylor University out of Indiana, Milligan, Tennessee, Dort from Iowa, the College of Idaho, and Cornerstone out of Michigan. In the men's preseason cross-country poll, St. Mary is the top-ranked team, 15th in the nation, while Kansas Wesleyan and Benedictine are both receiving votes. The top five overall, Cumberland's out of Kentucky, Indiana Wesleyan, Southern Oregon, Milligan, Tennessee, and the Masters out of California. The men's and women's preseason cross-country NAIA national polls in the Kansas Sports Spotlight.
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5: Customers that have policies with their crop insurance agent, we're going to allow them an additional 60 days to pay their crop insurance premiums.
4: That word from Undersecretary for Farm Production and Conservation, Richard Fordyce. He calls this move a form of cash flow relief for producers.
5: In my part of the world, when those crop premiums are due, we've probably got combines in the field. And so the need to be able to have access to that cash to pay that crop insurance premium may be a little difficult at times. And so this just offers them an additional 60 days to pay that premium with no interest.
4: The 60-day extension applies to crop insurance premiums, administrative fees, and amounts due under written payment agreements for billing dates between July 1st and September 30th of this year. In addition, the Risk Management Agency is reinstating options for insured producers in connection with prevented planting coverage.
5: Prevent plant coverage is a part of most underlying policies. We think about maybe corn, soybeans, etc., and the producers that grow those and take out one of the different products that are available to farmers through the Risk Management Agency. With that underlying policy comes a prevent plant coverage. We actually had an opportunity a year ago. Producers who chose to could pay additional premium and actually add 5% to that prevent plant guarantee. Producers had to pay additional premium to get that 5% coverage. We took that out last year, and with just some overwhelming responses from producers, different associations, commodity organizations, we've been able to now reintroduce 5% top up is what we call it to the prevent plant coverage that already exists with a policy.
4: The 5% prevented planting coverage purchase for crops is associated with the August 31st filing date for the 2027 crop year, as well as succeeding crop years. I'm Rod Bain reporting for the U.S. Department of Agriculture in Washington, D.C.
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7: Good morning, I'm Jared White with Agribusiness News on Brownfield. The Pioneer brand Z-Series soybean revolution continues with even more varieties bred for your growing region. Z-Series sets new standards in yield potential and return on investment. Pioneer, one stands strong. The Executive Vice President of the Illinois Beef Association says work continues to assist producers impacted by the abrupt closure of the Tyson Beef Processing Facility in Joslyn. Josh St. Peter says thousands of head of cattle that were committed to the Western Illinois plant have been left without a final destination.
8: We did have 15,000 head of cattle that Tyson confirmed that they had committed to that were not able to be delivered to Joslyn. I know we're down to about 11,000 head of those cattle that we're still working through in the last 24 hours here.
7: Jerry Costello, Director of the Illinois Department of Agriculture, says state officials have been assured that Tyson plans to remain an active cattle buyer in the Midwest.
9: Some of the commitments that were made by the COO were encouraging, essentially saying that they will be in the market at our sale barns and they will be eating the trucking cost to the Nebraska plant.
7: St. Peters tells Brownfield that he received similar assurances from company officials. However,
8: I followed up with sale barns over the last 48 hours here, and you know who hasn't been in those sale barns? Tyson.
7: He says the association will work with state and federal officials to invest several aspects of the closure, but right now,
8: our priority is our family farmers who have cattle on feed, our family farmers who have feeder calves that were being sold into these channels.
7: The plant represents about 3% of the nation's beef processing capacity. An ag economist says farmers should be more proactive purchasing fertilizer for 2027. Brownfield's Kellen Havikin filed this report from the K-State Risk and Profit Conference.
10: I really think this thing with the straight and with Iran's going to carry through forward here.
11: Greg Ibendahl says he doesn't expect relief in prices anytime soon.
10: I don't think I'd wait too long for fertilizer prices to go down. Maybe sometime this fall, maybe think about pulling the trigger for next year. I just can't see it coming down.
11: He says costs are about $100 per ton higher than what his research indicates.
10: Typically, when you look at fertilizer prices, the fall actually from a seasonality basis is a little bit cheaper than it is in the spring.
11: Ibendahl says farmers can also mix their purchases this fall and next spring. From Manhattan, I'm Kellen Havikin for Brownfield.
7: An ag economist says managing risk starts with understanding farm financials. Brownfield's Aaron Anderson has the story from Keystone Cooperative's Co-op Classic.
12: David Widmar with Agricultural Economic Insight says having a strong risk management plan can help producers navigate uncertainty.
13: Step out of where we think markets are and prices are and actually put our budget together.
12: He tells Brownfield, protecting working capital should also be a top priority.
13: There's a lot of optimism around E15 or 45Z or the RVO, but those are probably going to be a few years to work their way into the system.
12: I'm Erin Anderson for Brownfield.
7: And the USDA says commercial red meat production saw a year-over-year decline in July. For these stories and more, visit BrownfieldAgNews.com. I'm Jared White for Brownfield.
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15: 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His chicanery brought him riches, but also brought him to the courts. His story is this edition of The American Countryside.
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15: Just across the border from Del Rio, Texas, there was once a radio station with quite a story.
19: Over a million watts. They heard it all around the world, from the North Pole down to South America, Germany, Japan, everywhere.
15: As Michael Diaz at the Whitehead Memorial Museum explains, the man behind it was Dr. John Brinkley, who wasn't really a doctor.
18: Brinkley told his listening audience to send him vials of their secretions, along with money, of course, and he would send and return a letter stating what ailed them.
19: He would tell them, this is what you need to do, this is what you need to take, and you'll find it at my pharmacy. He allowed pharmacists around the world to sell his medicine, which was Dr. Brinkley medicine. The pharmacist would get a cut, but then he would get a cut also of the money.
18: Brinkley was also known as the goat gland doctor. He implanted goat glands into patients to cure a variety of problems. Although he was being chased by the court system as a quack, he was amassing a great fortune in Del Rio in the 1930s.
19: He had a huge yacht and a plane, a private yacht and private plane that he would travel around the United States in. But he was very generous to the people here in Del Rio. Whenever school children needed shoes, he would tell them just to go into the Guarantee, which was a local clothing store here in Del Rio, buy whatever clothes or shoes he needed and just to put on his account, and he would pay for it.
18: Brinkley continued to outmaneuver the law and lawsuits. But by the late 1930s, he could no longer avoid the individuals and agencies pursuing him.
19: The American Medical Association caught up with him and they started suing him. So after many, many, many lawsuits, he became ill. When he passed away, he was actually poor and penniless due to all the lawsuits.
18: Brinkley died in 1942. The mansion he built still stands here, as well as the building that housed his hotel and medical clinic for the many patients that came to town. Traveling the countryside in Del Rio, Texas, I'm Andrew McCray.
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0: 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Pete, how are the markets doing today?
1: Well, not a very good start in the cattle. And, of course, top headline of the day for the cattle is Trump announcing tariff-free imports on up to 300,000 metric tons of foreign beef. So that's what gave us the courtesy of being down about $5 at the opening feeders. And it comes after kind of a choppy day yesterday for cattle. Live cattle open flat. Feeders just mildly higher at the start. Didn't take long for all futures to turn south and test lower money. For feeders, that test got pretty deep. Prices did climb back up into the noon hour, and that recovery effort was successful for most contracts. Not all of them, though. The front month, August live, and the August and Sep feeders, the only three contracts unable to finish positive. Everything else is anywhere from 65 cents to a buck plus in the green. Now, on the charts, August feeders did break the June low support, which is not a good technical sign. There's a pretty wide swath of real estate between yesterday's close and the next support under the market also, actually over $40 a hundred, which likely also probably doesn't have much relevance given the fact that the contract expires next week. The odds of this hitting that by next week pretty slim. But it does still create significant underlying weakness on the charts because deferreds are in new lows along with the front months. And, of course, same story in live cattle with the August taking out critical support last week already. Supports all the way back at the November lows at a level that's sub $200 in price for cattle. And, of course, with an open like what we got this morning, no surprise that charts look even worse. There was some negotiated feedlot sales that trickled in at lower money in Nebraska yesterday, but mandatory reporting has got Texas and Kansas both showing confidential so far this week, which does not line up with the word mandatory. That northern dress trade's been well under last week's prices, which doesn't bode well for the remainder of what will trade yet today at some point, I would think. We do have a cattle on feed report coming out this afternoon after the close. Estimates showing the August one on feed total at 102.5% of a year ago. July placements into feedlots, 93.5% of last year, and marketing's for the month of July, 92.6%. Cattle kill yesterday, 103,000 head. That's 3,000 less than a week ago, 15,000 under last year. Hog slaughter was 451,000 head. That's 23,000 under a week ago and 20,000 less than last year. Lean hog index, CME index, down 82 cents at 93.96. Feeder cattle index down $1.19, 342.36. Product trade, pork cutouts down $1.09 at 96.49. We have had a monstrous rally in choice beef cutout for about a week. It took prices up closer to $400. We didn't get over it, but we're knocking at the door of it. Well, it took $5.06 off of it, back off it yesterday. 389.93 was the quote, and select settled 43 lower at 363.74. As far as our futures finished yesterday, the August live cattle down 7 cents, October up 77, December up $1.12, August feeders down 155. September down 20 cents, October up 65, and everything past that up a little bit also. In the hogs, we were $1.27 lower on October, December down 67 cents. October hogs currently today, 30 lower than yesterday's close at 79.92. December down 20 cents at 70.55. August feeder cattle, 302 lower at 332.27. Sep feeders down 637. At 322.55, October feeders down 6.22 at 316.47. August live cattle 3.57 lower at 219.77. October down 4.75 at 213.30, and December fats down 4.15 at 214.07 at the moment. Pretty ugly in the cattle. The grain and oilseed trade, the strength remained at the open of yesterday's session for basically everything, but corn was kind of the only one to dig its heels in. So soybeans nearly gave in to the red mid-morning and then recovered, finished mixed, moderately moderate changes on the plus and downside at the finish. Wheat complex right there with the beans, his early gains were pretty darn impressive, but just could not hold it together into the end. East corn yesterday came within a quarter penny of matching contract highs, but soybeans and wheat a little further off those marks, not a lot, but a little bit further. You know, if these corn can push into new high territory the next couple of sessions, that's going to be viewed as, if it can't push into new highs over the next couple of sessions, that's going to be viewed as a pretty major failure and risks a decent size setback, I'd say. The close in Nova Beans yesterday was 20 cents below the July high, and I don't think we run the risk at the moment of that being considered a double top by the chart technicians, like what I'm sure some are thinking about in corn. The trend has to be viewed still, my opinion, as higher in both of those markets, but also looking a little bit overbought and ripe for some correction. SEP KC wheat, the front month, six and a half cents for matching the contract high at the peak yesterday, and same story there from an overbought standpoint, yet also still arguing that it definitely is still in a bullish uptrend, just like we see in corn and beans. On the weather side of things, forecasts kind of a mixed bag in the 6 to 10s. They're caught across all of the plains, and that extends through all the far northeast corner of the Corn Belt. And that area is showing normal temps. The precip chances were above normal in the western Corn Belt, normal in the eastern Corn Belt. Of course, the eastern Corn Belt's been way too wet this week. From the Dakotas all the way down to the Red River to Oklahoma and Texas, border chances are above normal for moisture, and then normal south of that line. Let's hope in hard red winter wheat areas that above normal comes to fruition. Funds yesterday estimated sellers of 1,000 beans, but they were on the buy side of 1,500 wheat and 12,000 corn. We finished the day up 5 3/4 cents in the September corn. Beef was up 5 1/2. September soybeans down 1 1/2. New crop November down 3/4. SEP KC wheat up 1/4, Dece down 1/4, July was down 1/2, SEP Chicago 2 1/2 higher, Dece up 2 1/2, July 1 1/2 higher, and then Minneapolis actually hung in pretty good. We were up 6 3/4 cents on the September, 7 1/2 higher Dece. When the overnight trade settled this morning, corn market was very flat and just mixed. Soybean market 1 to 3 cents lower, 2 to 7 lower wheat. Now, 8 a.m. daily export reporting, pretty darn impressive this morning. Absolutely no reaction on the futures side of things, but we got a lot of sales. 205,000 metric tons U.S. new crop corn sold to unknown destination. 712,000 metric tons new crop soybeans to China. And another 720,000 metric tons of new crop beans to unknown destination. That's a pretty good lineup for a soybean market that's currently trade that around 1 cent lower. SEP beans are down 1/2 at 12.20 1/4. New crop November beans currently down 1 1/2 at 12.35. September corn's up 3/4 cent, 4.79 1/2. New crop December's up 1 1/4, 5.04 3/4 than the wheat. Struggling a little bit, down 7 1/2 in September Kansas City at 7.54 3/4. December down 7 3/4. At 7 1/2 lower now at 7.69. New crop July down 7 3/4 at 7.81 1/2. Chicago wheat, the September down 4 1/4, 6.78 1/2. December down 3 1/2 at 6.96 1/2. And July, new crop down 4 1/2 cents at 7.18 1/2. And back to the cattle real quick. Haven't changed much from when I quoted them live. We're down 3.82 on the August right now, as much as a little over $7 lower on the SEP and October contracts. Live cattle are weakening more. We're down a little over $4 on most contract months. Wish you all a great day and a good weekend. 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
0: Thanks, Pete. Have a good one. Coming up next, we got the Ag Law and Tax Report, some morning Kansas news, followed with red dirt and round bales. And shortly, we'll have Friday Sports with Rocky Downing.
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2: There have been proposals to treat homeless encampments as legal nonprofit associations. That may sound like a technical legal question, but for rural landowners, it could have very practical consequences. Think about your property. You have fences, livestock, irrigation systems, equipment, crops, and perhaps a mortgage secured by the land. Unauthorized occupants can damage fences, create livestock and biosecurity problems, contaminate water, start fires, or damage irrigation infrastructure. The bigger concern is what happens if an informal encampment is given some form of legal entity status. Instead of dealing with a straightforward trespass, the landowner could face additional litigation, delays, and uncertainty over who has authority to act. And that uncertainty has a financial cost. Insurance companies care about risk and control of the premises. Lenders care about collateral value and clear title. Appraisers care about whether the property can actually be used for its highest and best agricultural purpose. For farmers and ranchers, property rights aren't an abstract legal concept. They're an essential part of the economic value of the farm, and that's something policymakers need to remember. This has been the Agricultural Law and Tax Report. I'm Roger McCullough.
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5: It's Trish Svoboda with KFRN, and it's time to take a look at your Kansas News Today in your Morning Kansas Journal entry. More children and families are needing food assistance programs because of higher food costs. But as Rachel Schnelli with the Kansas News Service reports, changes to the programs are causing a roadblock in Kansas.
6: Last year's One Big Beautiful Bill made significant changes to food programs like the Supplemental Nutrition Assistance Program. At least 7,000 Kansans lost their benefits last month, partly because of delays in processing applications. It's the biggest drop in numbers since the bill has been enacted. Jessica Kerr with Kansas Appleseed says more people are needing food assistance because of high food costs.
7: At the same time that people might be losing their benefits or wages, maybe not keeping up in the same way that we've needed to.
6: Kerr says the emphasis on payment error rates are causing processing delays, which means people lose benefits unexpectedly. For the Kansas News Service, I'm Rachel Schnelli in Pittsburgh.
5: As summer winds down, AAA is reminding Kansas cyclists, e-bike riders, and drivers to take extra precautions on the road. Cycling activity typically increases during the summer and back-to-school season. Nationally, 1,075 bicyclists were killed in crashes involving motor vehicles in 2024, the third highest total on record. Bicyclist deaths have increased 73% since 2010. Nearly 7 in 10 bicyclists killed last year were not wearing helmets. AAA recommends that cyclists wear properly fitted helmets, use lights and reflective clothing, follow traffic laws, and remain alert. Riders should also make eye contact with drivers at intersections. E-bike riders should learn their bike's controls and braking system, follow local rules, and avoid distractions. Parents are encouraged to supervise young riders and choose bikes appropriate for their age and experience. Drivers should watch for cyclists, check blind spots, avoid distractions, and leave at least 3 feet when passing. Kansas law prohibits anyone under 16 from operating a Class 3 e-bike. Experts say one safety topic often overlooked is artificial intelligence, or AI. While AI can be a useful tool in our everyday lives, it also introduces new safety challenges. Sarah Dooley, known as the AI-empowered mom, offers tips to help families navigate AI literacy, as well as recognize misinformation. Research by Cox Mobile showed that 42% of seniors who use AI use it to learn something new or to figure something out. However, using AI tools also comes with a risk.
8: Many of us know that AI tools aren't always right. Sometimes they confidently respond with information that is either inaccurate or incomplete. That's why AI literacy is so important. It helps us know when to pause, when to question, when to seek more information based on information that's coming out of AI.
5: The research also showed that nearly a third of people had experienced misinformation from AI-generated content, which Julie says is becoming harder to spot.
8: When it comes to sensitive topics like your health, your finances, or even current events, if you're getting information from online or from artificial intelligence that feels a little off, talk to a real expert to verify, whether it's your doctor or your financial advisor, or even just going to a trusted third-party website to be sure that you're getting information that's accurate.
5: Julie said there's two habits that can help people navigate AI. The first is verification. Verify directly with the company that information and websites are correct. And the second is understand safety settings, such as parental controls, spam filters, and privacy settings for your data, and put them into practice. U.S. Representative Charisse Davids announced she is joining 32 other members of Congress in calling on the Trump administration to restore twice-daily weather balloon launches by the National Weather Service. The lawmakers say cuts to the federal workforce have reduced the amount of weather data available to forecasters. They warn that missing information can make it harder to provide timely severe weather warnings, especially in Kansas and other areas prone to tornadoes. The letter points to a severe storm outbreak in the Kansas City area in April. No weather balloon was launched upstream of eastern Kansas that morning. A tornado watch was issued about 30 minutes before the first tornado touched down in the area. Representative Davids has raised concerns about weather service staffing and balloon launches several times. In April, she sought answers after reports that morning balloon launches were skipped before severe storms. In May, public records showed that 25 of 30 scheduled morning launches at Kansas weather data sites had been missed during tornado season. Representative Davids and the other lawmakers are asking the administration to restore the full weather balloon launch schedule to help improve forecasting and severe weather warnings. And that's your news out of Kansas in today's Morning Kansas Journal entry. For more news from the KFRM listening area, visit KFRM.com. For your KFRM news, the voice of the plains, I'm Trish Swoboda.
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10: Good morning from Oklahoma. I'm Dave Deacon with a look at what's happening in agriculture and rural life across our great state in this episode of Red Dirt and Round Bales. Some musicians find a sound. Others find a place that gives the sound room to grow. Back in the early 1930s, a young fiddle player was moving through Texas with a head full of music. He knew the old fiddle tunes. He knew ranch dances. He knew the kind of songs that had been passed from one generation to the next. But he was also listening to other things, too. Blues, jazz, popular music. The sound of black musicians he had heard growing up. He wasn't interested in keeping one kind of music separated from another. If it sounded good, he wanted to know what made it work. And before long, all of those sounds started mixing together. By the early 1930s, he had already tasted some success in Texas radio. But bands break up, business deals fall apart. And musicians, then as now, sometimes have to pack up and go looking for the next place willing to give them a chance. That search brought him north, across the Red River, into Oklahoma. In January of 1934, he and his musicians tried Oklahoma City. They got on WKY radio, but it didn't last, so they kept moving. Tulsa was the next stop, and Tulsa had something that mattered in those days. A powerful radio station, KVOO, the voice of Oklahoma. In February of 1934, the band was given a trial broadcast. It started at midnight. Not the best hour of the evening, not a packed theater, just a radio microphone in Tulsa, Oklahoma, and a group of musicians hoping somebody out there was still awake. They played for an hour, and people listened. That midnight chance turned into a regular program. And suddenly, the music started traveling farther than the musicians ever could. Out across Tulsa, across Oklahoma, into farmhouses and ranch homes, into small towns where a radio sitting on a kitchen shelf could bring a fiddle, a steel guitar, a rhythm section, and something that sounded just a little different from anything folks had heard before. Then came Kane's Ballroom. By 1935, that old Tulsa dance hall had become headquarters for the band. They played there. They broadcast from there. And people danced there. Because this music wasn't quite designed for folks to sit down and admire. It was dance music. It had movement in it. You could hear country fiddle tunes, but you could also hear jazz. You could hear blues, steel guitar, drums, horns, popular songs, even musical influences coming up from Mexico and the Southwest. It was rural music meeting the big band era. And Oklahoma was ready for it. Dance halls were a big part of the social life across the state in those days, and the Depression had put plenty of families through the hard times. And when Saturday night would come around, a dance floor could offer a few hours where the worries stayed outside. And standing in the middle of all of it was the fiddle player who'd come north looking for another chance. His name, Bob Wills. And the band was Bob Wills and his Texas Playboys. Now, there's something that Oklahoma can smile about. One of the most famous bands ever to carry the word Texas in its name found the place that helped make it famous in Tulsa, Oklahoma. Sometimes a person needs another place to become what they're capable of becoming. And for Bob Wills, that place was Oklahoma. Tulsa gave him a microphone. Kane's gave him a hardwood floor. 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I'm Dave Deacon. 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
0: This is Steve Knopfsinger, and it's time for a look at your weather forecast here on KFRM. For Nebraska today, there will be a mix of clouds and sun with a chance of showers and storms, especially late in the day. Highs will be in the low to mid-90s with south winds at 5 to 15 miles per hour. For tonight, there is a chance for showers and storms, and it'll be variably cloudy. Lows will be in the mid-60s with northeast winds developing at 5 to 10 miles per hour. For Saturday, it'll be partly sunny with a slight chance for showers and storms. Highs will be in the mid-80s to around 90 with east winds at 5 to 15 miles per hour. For Saturday night, it'll be variably cloudy with a chance of showers and storms. Lows will be in the mid to upper 60s with east to southeast winds at 5 to 10 miles per hour. For Oklahoma today, there will be a few showers and storms early in the east. Otherwise, there will be lots of sunshine with highs in the upper 90s to low 100s. Southeast winds will be at 5 to 10 miles per hour. For tonight, it'll be clear to partly cloudy with lows in the mid-60s to around 70 in the panhandle and low to mid-70s further east in the state. East to southeast winds will be at 5 to 10 miles per hour. For Saturday, it'll be mainly sunny with a slight chance for a shower or storm. Highs will be in the upper 90s to low 100s with east winds at 5 to 10 miles per hour. For Saturday night, there will be isolated showers and storms, and it'll be partly cloudy. Lows will be in the upper 60s to mid-70s, with east winds at 5 to 15 miles per hour. For Kansas today, it'll be sunny to partly cloudy, with a chance of showers and storms early in the southeast and then later in the north. Highs will be around 90 in the northeast and mid-90s to around 100 elsewhere. South winds will be at 5 to 15 miles per hour. For tonight, it'll be variably cloudy with a chance of showers and storms. Lows will be in the mid to upper 60s in the north and low to mid 70s elsewhere. East to southeast winds will be at 5 to 10 miles per hour. For Saturday, it'll be partly to mostly sunny with a slight chance for showers and storms. Highs will be in the mid-80s in the northeast, around 90 in the northwest, and mid-90s to around 100 in the south. East winds will be at 5 to 15 miles per hour. For Saturday night, it'll be partly cloudy with a chance of showers and storms. Lows will be in the mid-60s in the northeast and upper 60s to low 70s elsewhere. East to southeast winds will be at 5 to 10 miles per hour. And that's been a look at your weather forecast here on KFRM, the voice of the plains.
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14: 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It is a Friday look at sports. Round one of the FedEx Cup second wave took place yesterday, the BMW Championship, being played at Belle Reve Country Club in St. Louis. And it's former Kansas Jayhawk Gary Woodland who's tied for the lead, along with Rory McIlroy, J.J. Spahn, Chris Goddard, and Wyndham Clark, all shot 6 under par yesterday. Gary Woodland talked about playing in St. Louis near his hometown. He grew up in Tecumseh. He went to Topeka Washburn High School and then played at Washburn University as a basketball player before transferring to KU to golf. Woodland addressed the media following the round, and while he had a little gold in his outfit yesterday, he talked his wardrobe for the rest of the week.
15: Let's just say there's a lot more blue in the rest of the week for me this within this week. I'll say the fans were very nice to me today. You know, being a Kansas boy, the Missouri fans were very nice to me. But I'm a Kansan at heart, and I'll represent the blue the rest of the week for sure.
14: Woodland has become a fan favorite after brain surgery that saved his life, and says he's dealt with PTSD since that time, and being in crowds, and obviously being on a golf course with all those crowds has been very rough for him. But he won earlier this year and now finds himself atop the leaderboard at the BMW Championship. Rory McIlroy, who struggled last week heavily, comes out and shoots 6 under. Along with Spahn, Goddard, Woodland, and Clark. Scotty Scheffler, who won by 8 strokes last week, shot a 2 over par opening round yesterday. The Kansas City Royals have won again. Bobby Witt Jr. homered, scored 3 runs. The Royals sweep the A's and win their 5th straight game. That matches their longest winning streak of the season. Royals now take on the Detroit Tigers at a red-hot Noah Cameron, the lefty on the mound for KC. Looking to sports on this Friday for 550 AM Radio. I'm Rocky Downing.
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0: It's time for Look at Your Markets here with Sue Martin of Ag and Investment. Sue, how are the markets doing today?
20: Well, they're doing good. First off, we had 205,000 corn metric tons of corn reported for delivery to unknown destinations for 2026-2027, and 712,000 metric tons of soybeans for delivery to China for new crop, and 720,000 metric tons of soybeans for delivery to unknown destinations and for new crop. Well, you know, there might be some other countries catching maybe a few beans at unknown destinations, but truthfully, it's thought to be Chinese. And I suspect we'll see sales like this being announced pretty consistently between now and Xi's trip here on September 24th. So, you know, it'll be interesting to see, but, you know, the markets are higher. And, of course, day four of the Pro Farmer Tour found Iowa corn yields at 194 BPA, and that's down from 198.4 of last year, but it's still higher than the three-year average of 191.3. And soybean pod counts averaged 1,363 per 3 foot by 3 foot square. That is down a little bit from last year where we had 1,384, but it is higher than the 3 year average of 1,296. And to be honest, there's still, you know, we've got a couple, 2-3 weeks yet that we could add in bean yield. And the weather is currently just ideal. And then the forecast going forward is ideal. So the bean crop is going to be good, and I think we're going to add some yield on in. Now, Minnesota was the state that really garnered everyone's attention. You know, Minnesota's corn averaged 199 BPA. Yes, that's down to from last year of 202.9, but it's above the three-year average of 183. And soybean pod counts, though, is where they really rise and shine. 1,258 for a 3 foot square, up from last year's count of 1,248. And then, of course, well over the 3 year average of 1,090. So, you know, the Pro Farmer Tour now is done. And of course, that allowed the market to be sort of, softer. And, but in the same token, that is, you know, we're going to see the final yield estimate by Pro Farmer here this afternoon at 1:30, I think, is about when they come out. They always come out after the market closes. So it'll be interesting to see just what we have. And you know, I think traders are more interested in what the tour finds in the fields, more so than what the yield. But we'll see. And, of course, Pro Farmer doesn't try to really. Last year they were on target with the USDA, I think, in the beans, not so much in corn. But anyway, long story short, we're currently up 3 cents on corn. We're making higher highs than yesterday, and we've made new highs for the year thus far in December corn. And September corn is pushing at a trend line from the monthly chart of a lead contract They're taking from the January, February 2025 highs and extend it through the highs of this year, extend it out, and we're right at that. There's a 40 and 50 month moving average and an upper Bollinger Band there as well. But the market's pushing at it and trying to get through that on the September contract. And, of course, I think we're going to take September corn through 487.5, which was your double top with the July contract. And then for the specific contracts, of course, we've already yesterday exceeded the highs of July. And so now specific contracts will take that out. And we're sitting at 82, 482.5, 482.25 right now. And then the beans, which are kind of dragging their feet a little bit. We've got soybean oil down $1.14 and soy meal down $1.40, $1.60 depending. But the beans are down maybe a quarter of a cent and they're coming back. Beans are catching buying. As I said, I would not be surprised to see consistent sales being announced before Xi gets here. And we're now trading higher on beans. We just came higher. So I believe the July high is coming out in November beans, which is 1256.5. I wouldn't be shocked if it happened here yet this month. And, of course, if it doesn't make it this month, I think it will in September. But to be honest, I look for it this month, and then I look for September to be even stronger. So time will tell. And then the wheat market, of course, you know, is a little bit softer on the KC and steady up a quarter on Sep and Beast in Chicago, but it's not about wheat right now. It's all about corn and beans. But long term, I got to tell you, that war cycle on wheat is pretty impressive, and it spells higher prices. And if you get those kind of higher prices like that chart looks, I got to tell you, beans and corn aren't going south. And, of course, I'm a bull anyway because my long-term indicators are set up beautifully. All I need is one more to trigger on, I believe it is, both beans and corn. And it's my timer. And when I get that at the end of September, it's all systems go, and we're just getting started. So long-term, color me a bull. And not BS either.
0: And speaking of bulls, cattle are down. So are hogs, actually.
20: Yes. President Trump announced on Truth Social early this morning around 6 o'clock that he was dropping the tariff on all imported meats. And so that just knocked the wind out of the cattle market, the fats. And the feeders, of course, dropped hard. But we're coming off our lows. Will we be higher by the end of the day? I doubt it, mainly because of the fact that we have, Monday is the border opening for Douglas, Arizona. What would really nail the tail on the wall for feeders would be if all of a sudden they announced, well, we're going to open the whole border. And boy, if that happened, this market would crater. Hopefully, producers have hedges on because they need it. They needed it. Now, I will say this. My indicators on the daily remain negative. They aren't cleaned up yet. But the intraday, the hourly and the 180 are very low. And the hourly went into correction. Well, then when that happened, then the things just went wonk. But the 180 has been sitting low. So on my indicators, so I'm just waiting for those to get turned, and I think we'll try to get a lift within, but with Monday coming, I'm a little leery on being long the market per se because of the fact that we have the potential here. I want to see what do we get for numbers coming across. Maybe we'll get a pleasant surprise that we won't get that many numbers coming across. The dollar's down this morning, not majorly, but it's down, and we're trading at 98.735 on the SEP. So, we'll see. If that dollar was over 100, of course, the Mexican peso, you know, the exchange and currency, along with, if the dollar was firm, and then along with, which we still have pretty good feeder prices, the problem is replacement costs. And that makes it harder when you're looking at such a huge upmarket like we've had that culminated this year. That really makes it tough for those who have been buying feeder calves. You know, it's going to be interesting. So a little concerning. But I also think, you know, the market's very seasonal. Down, normally you'd go down. A year ago, that wasn't the case. We were counter-seasonal. That's not the case this year. We're back to normal. And seasonally, you go down into August, make lower lows. Don't have to go lower into September, but many times we will. And I wouldn't be shocked that we do. But then I think that old saying comes forward, lower lows, August Sef, higher highs, Oct Nov Dec. So I think there's still potential. The thing we have to keep an eye on is the heifer retention. How aggressive is heifer retention coming like in October and what have you? Because that, you know, usually we're starting into something like that here. And the only problem is, you know, I got to say, you guys, you know, if you've caught rain, you're blessed. But if you haven't, you know, your grasses, where a lot of cattle are, aren't in great shape. So time will tell. But heifer retention is what we're going to be watching. When we get into October, we're going to want to be watching to see just how much we're holding back heifers.
0: Well, thanks, Sue. Please remind our listeners where they can reach you at if they would like more information.
20: Well, our number is 1-800-527-0051, or you can go to futurescashinfo.com and sign up there.
0: Okay. Well, thanks, Sue. Have a great weekend.
20: You too. It's TGIF.
0: Yeah.
20: Have a great weekend.
0: Take care now.
20: Bye-bye. Bye.
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0: 7.25. And March is up 3 at 5.21.25. For the Kansas City wheat, September's down 2.75 at 7.60.25. December's down 1.5 at 7.75. And March is down 2 at 7.87.75. For the Chicago wheat, September's up 0.5 at 6.83.25. December's up 0.5 at $7.50. And March is up 0.5 at 7.17.75. For the soybeans, September's down 1.75 at 12.19. November's down 2 at 12.34.5. And January is down 3 at 12.48.5. For the soybean meal, September's down 2.70 at 3.13. October's down 2.90 at 3.15.70. And December's down 3.10 at 3.20.70. In the soybean oil, September's down 1.02 at 70.16. October's down 98 at 70.35. And December's down 88 at 70.45. In the cotton futures, October's up 24 at 87.26. December's up 14 at 88.49. And March is up 22 at 90.32. In the livestock futures for live cattle, August is down 377 at 219.57. October's down 435 at 213.67. And December's down to 397 at 214.30. For the feeder cattle, August is down 260 at 332.70. September's down 540 at 323.37. And October is down 435 at 218.35. For the lean hogs, October is down 22 at 80 even. December is up 5 at 70.80. And February is up 10 at 73.92. In the oil futures, West Texas crude is down 47 at 86.36. Gasoline is up 5 cents at 3.31. And heating oil is up 2 cents at 4.50. And that's been a look at your markets here on KFRM. It's time now for Canequip Ka-Ching, and today it is for a $350 certificate. 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
0: That's 30% off, so if you spend $245, you get a $350 certificate for Canequip Ka-Ching. 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Coming up next, we've got the Daily News Drop, and shortly we'll hear from Plain Talk.
2: And now your Daily News Drop. A Federal Reserve governor is accused of mortgage fraud. President Trump is demanding Lisa Cook's resignation. A federal housing director says Cook falsified bank documents and property records to secure a more favorable loan rate. Cook voted to keep rates unchanged at last month's Fed meeting. Wyoming is the first state to issue its own stablecoin, following legislation to regulate digital assets. The Frontier stable token will be tied to the U.S. dollar, backed by cash reserves. The goal of Wyoming's stablecoin is to facilitate real-time payments and lower transaction

0: and fees for consumers and businesses. The Frontier token will be available on 7 blockchain systems, with Kraken the first currency exchange to offer it. Crypto stocks falling as Bitcoin pulled back off its high of $114,000. Analysts say currency stocks are dropping as investors seek less risky options. Accessories chain Claire's is selling after declaring bankruptcy. Private equity firm Ames Watson, who owns Lids and Champion, has agreed to purchase Claire's for an undisclosed amount. Claire's is $50 million in debt. The Trump administration has announced that 50% duties are now in effect on more than 400 additional kinds of products that contain aluminum or steel. Those new product categories include everyday items like car parts, plastics, and specialty chemicals. Economists warn the new levies could further strain the U.S. supply chain and could raise prices. The government is suing ticket reseller Key Investment Group for illegally buying up thousands of tickets to live events, including Taylor Swift concerts, to then resell them at a markup. The FTC says for one Swift concert, Key Investment used 49 different accounts to purchase 273 tickets and evade a 6-ticket purchase limit. 80 Acres Farms and Soli Organic are merging to form one of the world's largest and most advanced indoor farming networks. The merged company will be based in Ohio and will serve more than 17,000 retail locations across America and grow 15 to 20 million pounds of fresh produce a year, including herbs, tomatoes, and microgreens. U.S. soybean farmers say that they are at a trade and financial precipice and cannot survive a prolonged trade war with China. That's the warning from Caleb Raglan, president of the American Soybean Association. In a letter to President Trump, Raglan urged the administration to reach a deal with China to remove duties and, if possible, include significant soybean purchases. The FDA is warning the public not to eat, sell, or serve great value raw frozen shrimp sold at Walmart. Testing shows a possible radioactive isotope in the shrimp. FDA says none of it entered the U.S. food supply, but is still recommending a full recall. Americans are deeply concerned over the advancement of artificial intelligence. A new Reuters Ipsos poll shows 71% of respondents said that they were concerned that AI will be putting too many people out of work permanently. 48% oppose AI in military applications like drones and algorithms. Best Buy launching a third-party marketplace this week, adding more tech-related accessories like custom video game controllers, seasonal decor, and sports collectibles. The digital retailer will compete against Amazon and Pinterest for smaller vendors with innovative products to sell on Best Buy's platform. American Airlines will remove seatback screens from its short- to medium-haul aircraft in its fleet. The move, according to A Wing with a View, is a cost-cutting measure. Screens add additional weight, contributing to more fuel use. Nissan just released the price of its new Leaf, and it's one of the cheapest EVs on the market at just under $30,000. The 2026 Leaf S will reach dealerships this fall. An $18 Big Mac meal at one McDonald's sparked a revolt. Now the burger chain is dropping prices. The company is asking franchisees to reduce the price of 8 combo meals by 15%. Mickey D's will also run $5 and $8 meal promotions, according to the Wall Street Journal. I'm Jeff Vaughn. That's your daily news drop.
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3: All of those programs are funded through the Commodity Credit Corporation, which has a borrowing authority of $30 billion per year.
2: Farm Bureau's Vice President of Public Policy, John Newton, says without an increase in the CCC borrowing limit, USDA would need to turn to Congress for the funding.
3: We're going to approach the $30 billion borrowing authority pretty quickly, so it's renewed questions in policy circles on whether or not the borrowing authority needs to be increased. If the Commodity Credit Corporation doesn't have liquidity, USDA's hands are really tied.
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6: Hi, this is Kyle Bauer with Plain Talk with the girl that's out counting bridges, Jamie Bloom.
5: Definitely not out counting bridges. But I did find it interesting that I saw this article the other day. Did you know that there is a national bridge inventory? Have you heard of this before?
6: Well, is that the one where they go around looking at the structure of the bridge, its functionality, and when it needs to be replaced?
5: Yeah, and basically they've got this massive federal database. They started it in 1971 that keeps tabs on 624,000 bridges across the United States, including their age, condition, traffic, and inspection history.
6: You
5: do hear those stories every once in a while. I remember one happened once, like up in the Twin Cities area, right? They had a bridge that collapsed.
6: Well, and I think the whole idea is to keep track of them so they don't fall down.
5: Right.
6: Replace them and fix them before they fall down.
5: Yeah, so, exactly.
6: I think it comes core down to the county level. I think where we do it here in our county.
5: It says, surprisingly, not every structure we call a bridge makes the cut. It has to span more than 20 feet to be included.
6: Okay.
5: So do you think most of our county bridges would qualify?
6: Well, the bridge at Broughton, the bridge at Clifton, and there's three of them. Where's the third one? Over the rivers?
5: Yeah.
6: Those
5: would qualify.
6: But 20 feet isn't very long.
5: No, it's not.
6: I think they're replacing one on Utah Road here. I read in the paper that. I think we probably have a dozen at least.
5: A bridge can be rated in poor condition because just one major part, such as the deck or supports, is deteriorating. But poor does not automatically mean the bridge is unsafe to drive across. So there can be one part of the bridge that is starting to deteriorate, and they're still going to call it okay. They're still going to say you can drive on it. The inventory is updated over time. It can tell the life story of a bridge, from construction and growing traffic to deterioration, repairs, reconstruction, and replacement. So they have all of that on file.
6: When you order cattle delivered to your farm, you say, I want this address, and you tell them the route. Well, there are trucks that they won't go over a bridge that says that it is, for instance, they say 20 tons. Well, a semi is 40, 50 tons, 40 tons, 40 tons. And so there are truckers who, by their company policy won't go over that. So all of a sudden they get within 4 miles of where you want to unload.
5: Right.
6: And they call up and say, hey, can't do that. And so I have more than once crawled under a bridge with a load limit on it, looking at it, and go, oh my gosh, I see why there's a load limit on this bridge.
5: Yeah.
6: This is not good
5: this
6: under
5: is not
6: here.
5: Safe.
6: Yeah.
5: Yeah.
6: So those are real. And those limits are put on by engineers. They're not made up.
5: Sure, yeah. It was established by the Federal Highway Administration after the Federal Aid Highway Act of 1968, which required states to inspect and inventory bridges on public roads. Now, just because they know it's in poor condition, I guess doesn't necessarily mean they're going to fix it.
6: Well, they can't fix them all the same year.
5: Right.
6: And so they kind of put them on a schedule. I remember the third bridge. Okay, the county has three bridges over the Republican River. Clifton, Morganville, which I left out, my hometown, and Broughton. Those are the three. And they have all been replaced in the last 20 years. So those are the really expensive ones. But theirs is, again, that one I was telling you about that I crawled under for the semi. It would have been 30 feet long.
5: And,
6: they did was they just put new supports underneath it.
5: Right. Yeah. What about the bridges where we drive across the lakes, like down at Milford Lake in Wakefield?
6: Those are state highways.
5: State
6: highways.
5: Okay.
6: So now they would be on the inventory.
5: Sure.
6: But they wouldn't be at the county.
5: Okay.
6: Right.
5: The county's
6: responsibility.
5: Not responsible.
6: Right.
5: Yeah.
6: Well, but they would be on the inventory.
5: Mm-hmm.
6: I mean, it's not hard to think when you get 600,000, it's like, oh my gosh. And it costs so much to replace a bridge that the locals would be hard pressed to do it.
5: Right. Right. Yeah. There was a really neat old bridge near my grandfather's farm when I was growing up, and that was the way he took to the farm back and forth. They lived in town, so he would drive
6: In his pickup.
5: And right. I was always with him, you know, and we would go back and forth across the bridge. And I was always real enamored with it. You know, it was just an interesting bridge. And then I took a lot of pictures of my kids at that bridge through the years. Well, they have since closed it because I think it just got to the point where it wasn't sturdy enough for people to drive farm equipment across. And they were trying to do that. And it just...
6: Is that the one right below your uncle's house?
5: Yes.
6: Yeah. Uh-huh. Okay.
5: Yeah.
6: The bridge is still there, but it's closed?
5: It's still there, but it's closed. You can't actually drive
6: across
5: it.
6: I remember that bridge, too. It wasn't on an all-weather road.
5: Right.
6: It was only a fair-weather road.
5: Yeah, absolutely. So. But people would still drive through it. And I don't think they would necessarily do it on purpose. Sometimes they would be coming from the other direction.
6: Right.
5: And then they would decide to turn there, and then all of a sudden, here they were.
6: Here they were in the middle of the section, no way to turn around, and a older bridge, that's for sure, yeah. The bridges in the area, though, are a major worry for cities and counties.
5: Yeah.
6: I mean, they just worry about them because they suck up so much of their budget.
5: Mm-hmm.
6: So,
5: right. Yeah, exactly.
6: So if you were going to drive over those bridges, what color of car would you drive over it or pick up? This is how colors have trended over the years. What is the most popular? Let's just go with car for now. Mm-hmm. What is the most popular colored car?
5: Gosh. When you get to trucks, I'm going to say white.
6: Okay.
5: I know that.
6: We find the truck
5: cars,
6: list.
5: Cars.
6: You are correct.
5: It just amazes me the amount of white pickup trucks that I see around town. Now, my husband drives one.
6: Yep.
5: And there are a lot of people that have very similar pickups to his. And
6: one
5: so
6: night
5: I'm
6: at poker,
5: looking
6: one of the guys drove up last, and he goes, man, this must be the white pickup club.
5: Uh-huh.
6: Every person there had a white pickup.
5: Well,
6: and different brands.
5: Have you ever noticed, you probably haven't because you don't park there, but on Sunday mornings, the parking lot across from the church to the east.
6: Okay.
5: Some Sunday mornings, that will be all white vehicles parked over there. And we have laughed about that, this is the white vehicle parking lot. Because I drive Caleb's white truck a lot of times to church just because it's behind my car or whatnot.
6: Right.
5: So I drive it down there.
6: So you're going with white, huh?
5: But then Dad bought a red truck, and so now he's messed everything up because now it's not.
6: He's got to park in the other lot.
5: He does.
6: Just tell him. I'll tell him.
5: Yeah.
6: So, okay, so you're going
5: cars,
6: with white for pickups?
5: I don't know. With cars, I don't know. Black?
6: Guess the same thing on cars.
5: Is it white?
6: But it's not. But you're right, though. It's not. In 2025, 33% of trucks were white. 25% of cars were white.
5: Okay.
6: So it's still the predominant. And you said black, and that is the same on cars and trucks. Black is the second most popular.
5: Second most popular.
6: And they're both almost the same, 23%. Then the third place is the same.
5: Mm-hmm.
6: Gray. What color is your car?
5: Gray.
6: Yeah. What color is my wife's car? Gray.
5: Is it?
6: Yeah.
5: I didn't necessarily choose gray. I just chose the car and it happened to be gray.
6: Uh-huh.
5: You know, Robin here in the office, we laughed when I was just test driving that car. She said, I just think that's the ugliest color. She said, it looks...
6: and then you bought it.
5: And then I bought it. She said, it looks like putty. She thinks
6: putty?
5: It looks like putty.
6: Okay. So, anyway. I had no idea she had so much experience with putty.
5: I know, right?
6: But she puttying out there.
5: Well, and mine is a very matte gray.
6: Yes, yeah.
5: So
6: it was a new color at that time.
5: Yeah, it was kind of a trending color.
6: And yeah.
5: I was like, okay with it. You know, my parents one time in Colorado, they were rear-ended in a tunnel. And I'm trying to think what color the car was that we just talked about this the other day, because it was the anniversary date of when it happened, which happened to be my mom's birthday. And my dad said, oh man, I loved that car.
6: Mm-hmm.
5: And this kid rear-ended them in a tunnel in Colorado. And they came home and bought a white, they had a dark vehicle. They bought a white vehicle and they said, we're never going to drive anything else.
6: Because they stay clean.
5: It was more visible on the road.
6: You know, I think at night that might be true, but I have noticed that when you're in the bright sunlight, you know, and you're looking toward the sun, it is harder to see white vehicles.
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0: It's time for a look at your markets here on KFRM. In the grain markets for corn, September is up 3.5 at 482.25. December is up 3.25 at 506.75. And March is up 3 at 521.25. For the Kansas City wheat, September is down 4.25 now at 758. December's down 3.25 at 773. And March is down 4 at 786. In the Chicago wheat, September is down 0.5 at 682.25. December's up 0.25 at $7.25. And March is steady at 717.25. For the soybeans, September's down 0.5 at 1220.25. November's down 1.5 at 1235. And January is down 2.25 at 1249.25. For the soybean meal, September's down 280 at 312.90. October's down 290 at 315.70. And December's down 310 at 320.70. For the soybean oil, September's down 67 at 70.50. October's down 63 at 70.68. And December is down 57 at 70.74. In the cotton futures, October is down 31 at 86.71. December's down 20 at 88.14. And March is down 10 at 89.98. In the livestock futures for live cattle, August is down 440 at 218.95. October's down 510 at 212.90. And December's down 465 at 213.62. For the feeder cattle, August is down 297 at 332.32. September's down 632 at 322.67. And October's down 527 at 317.37. For the lean hogs, October is down 25 at 79.97. December's up 5 at 70.80. And February is up 10 at 73.92. In the oil futures, West Texas crude is down 41 cents at 86.42. Gasoline is up 7 cents at 3.33. And heating oil is up 2 cents at 4.50. And that's been a look at your markets here on KFRM. Coming up shortly, we're coming up on the 9:40 a.m. sell ring.
1: Hi, this is Kyle Bauer, and I once again get a chance to visit with Dave Thiessen. He is with Prairie Land Partners, of course, been there many years. He's the product optimization specialist, and many times before harvest, we get a chance to visit with Dave on what they're seeing and what's going on out in the field. Harvest is on the way and underway, Dave.
2: Yeah, you take our southern counties and up through about the McPherson Slina area, there's to the south, there's a quite a bit of corn being picked already, and that's because of heat and drought stress that's causing that harvest to happen early. And then we come up on through the state going north, and there's a lot of variabilities between areas, and within an area there might be some really lush looking crops, and then there might be some starting to look like they need to think about harvesting corn, and it's early. As we've seen, the wheat harvest is early, so does the fall harvest seem like they came on early. And some of the real struggles we're seeing out here with this drought and heat stress is getting the kernels off of a spongy cob. And when that happens, usually we have to think about how aggressive our threshing section is with concave choices and what we're going to do to overcome that. And the severity of that is depending on varieties and planting dates and also the stresses that that plant went through at that time through the growing season. We've had some success with making the current round bar, John Deere concave round bars, more aggressive by threshing clearance and rotor speed. So let's just talk about that. When the heat and that drought stress, like we talked about, comes on and we have hard to get off kernels, sometimes we can get it with lowering our threshing clearance and pulling that threshing clearance tighter so we can get a good thresh on that crop and get it to start to come off the cob decently. But how do I know when I've tried all I can with my current setup and it's not doing it? Well, we start to get split cobs when we're rubbing it so hard that we start to split those cobs, and that starts to wind up in the grain tank. That's probably a very strong indicator that we've got the threshing clearance too tight, and we have to then look at rotor speed. Can we increase the rotor speed and get the crop to come off with rotor speed? And most of these rotor speeds that we're seeing in threshing clearances, and how do we determine our threshing clearance in the beginning if we have a normal, easy threshing crop, is by taking an ear of corn close to harvest, stripping the kernels off of it, and measuring the cob diameter. If the cob diameter in millimeters is how we measure it, because that's what reads on our displays, is, let's say, an 18 to 20 millimeter cob, we're going to set that threshing clearance on our display in a normal threshing cob variety that's easy to thresh, and that we'll be around that 18 to 20 millimeters on our threshing clearance, and that will be a good place to start. As it gets harder to thresh, we have to close the concaves or the threshing clearance down to see if we can get it to rub off and increase rotor speed. Most right now, I would say our rotor speeds in everything from what I'm seeing out there of a 60 to potentially 100 bushel corn crop in the heat stress, that 350 to 380, maybe sometimes 400 RPM threshing speed is that ideal speed just to get it to come off the cob and do a good job of separating. Because typically when we're bringing that droughty crop in with a corn head, we're also bringing in a lot of broken tops. And then that increases our need for inertia, which does the separating in an STS or any rotary combine. And we need to think about getting that rotor speed up to get the inertia, to get those kernels out of the crop that's getting pulled through that rotor. And that's what we're seeing. And if you have any questions or concerns, please feel free to reach out to one of the Prairie Land Partners locations, as we have specialists in the regions that are out helping with all this. And we can sure serve you and hopefully overcome that result as we see these stresses come on.
1: 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He is Product Optimization Specialist for Prairie Land Partners. This is Kyle Bauer reporting.
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4: 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steer calves weighing 502, bring 455. 26 guaranteed open heifers weighing 935, bring 289. 6 guaranteed open heifers weighing 829, bring 297.50. 56 guaranteed open heifers weighing 722, bring 344.50. 88 guaranteed open heifers weighing 644, bring 360. And 12 weaned heifers weighing 539, bring 369. Running age pairs are up to 4350. Fancy young bred cows are up to 4900. Packer cows are up $2.74, and Packer bulls are up to $2.26. The cow market was steady, with anything bred being stronger. The yearling market was softer, with quality and condition taking the least hit. And the calf deal was softer overall, with calves with no shots and unweaned taking the biggest hit of all. We already have 700 plus cows on the books for next week, plus, or that includes 105 bred heifers that are out of Gardner Genetics and bred to calve in February. We also have 101 ranch bred cows from the Canadian River. Those cows are exposed to registered Angus bulls. If you have calves to sell, we are your market. And if you need cows, we are also your market. Give us a chance to earn your business. For your cattle marketing needs, call the Beaver County Stockyards at 580-625-3051. 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
0: 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Coming up shortly, we'll have AM Headlines News, the Harvest USA Report, and the weather forecast.
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6: I'm Brent Barnett on Brownfield. An ag economist says farmers should be more proactive purchasing fertilizer for 2027.
7: Just from my pessimistic perspective, I really think this thing with the straight and with Iran is going to carry through forward here.
6: Greg Ibendahl with K-State University says he doesn't expect relief in prices anytime soon. Ibendahl says costs are about $100 higher than what his research indicates. More news is next.
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6: Minnesota Congresswoman Michelle Fischbach says biofuels are critical to the success of agriculture.
9: It's the strongest domestic demand driver our corn growers have. And when biofuels succeed, growers have a stable floor under their prices. Rural processing plants thrive and local main streets expand.
6: Fischbach says E15 legislation needs to get signed into law. The government relations director with Wisconsin Farmers Union says rising health insurance costs are adding to the financial squeeze on farmers. Michelle Ramirez-White tells Brownfield.
10: We put out a survey at Wisconsin Farmers Union. We've heard from a lot of members that it changed by thousands of dollars, and the cost of things like prescription drugs has changed significantly.
6: And the USDA says 4.3 billion pounds of red meat were produced last month, down 2% on the year. More news online at brownfieldagnews.com. I'm Brent Barnett, Brownfield.
11: Welcome to the Harvest USA Report. I'm Brian Hale, an original production of Howard Hale Broadcasting, now expanded throughout North America.
12: Talking to Eric Wolgemuth. Is it Elizabethtown, Pennsylvania?
13: Yep.
12: Can't believe that I can remember. So, Eric, what is going on? What are you harvesting anything?
13: It's all spring wheat now. Got some hard white and got some hard red. We got some soft white that we're working on right now.
12: And how are the yields?
13: We're off whatever average is by probably, 30%, I would say. And we had some of it went down. It's less than average, I would say, as far as yields. It's quite a bit, 70. We have some wheat that was 130 or something, but it's just all over the place. So it's a weird year. Froze here. And some stuff like that affected it. And then a bunch of heat, even though it's irrigated, that affected it, I think, as well.
12: So the quality of the wheat then is down a little bit because...
13: We're having pretty good quality now in the last week or so, or since what we're in now. It's like 56 pounds, and it's just one of those years, and it just isn't that great. We did have a fair amount of wheat that had pretty good quality, but then the yield wasn't there. So
12: with the wheat that's down, do you have to put lifters on your headers? Or?
13: We got MacDon flex drapers, and we can rake it up pretty good. But if the ground, it rained and the ground got kind of muddy, so you'd have trouble sliding along the ground. It's so mellow.
12: Oh, yeah.
13: And it would push dirt. But you know, we sort of walked away from some of that and letting it dry out, and we'll get back into that.
14: 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Thanks again for listening, and may God bless. I'm Brian Hale.
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16: While a hot late summertime pattern continues on from the southern plains on westward, a series of cool fronts will bring temperature and humidity levels on down for much of the heartland, especially centered on the Corn Belt, with a drier trend for those waterlogged Midwestern areas, too. Good Friday morning, everyone. It's agriculture meteorologist Greg Solier back in with your ag weather today right here on Brownfield Ag News. And some much-needed dry time in the wake of those late Wednesday into the pre-dawn hour of Thursday, outbreaks of showers and thunderstorms over parts of central Indiana and Ohio, back in some areas to where we started with regard to drying and firming and runoff, keeping an eye on those streams and rivers. And boy, it's been an excess of rainfall, more than a foot and a half in some locales for the month of August over parts of central Illinois, western Indiana, taking into account the past 90 days, some spots more than 2 feet. And so the need to get some proper dry time, and certainly the warmth will continue on, although an easing of temperatures expected and humidity levels here in the coming days. Another hot day's worth of weather noted across much of the Plain States yesterday, especially central and more so southern areas. There'll be a series of cool fronts on the maps and charts, one appearing here for this morning, lined up from about Lambeau and the Upper Lakes region back to just north of the Corn Palace. A couple of showers and thunderstorms already this morning over parts of Wisconsin and into northern Illinois. They'll continue their way across the Great Lakes region this afternoon and evening time. Another boundary, secondary cool front on the move with lesser shower chances into parts of the upper Great Lakes region. That anticipated later on tonight and tomorrow. That frontal boundary will continue to push to the south and east. Perhaps better coverage rainfall where they don't need any more of it over parts of Ohio. Any moisture will be appreciated in the drier reaches of Wisconsin and Michigan. The third frontal boundary on the move, that'll make its move just that between Sunday and into Monday. Scant rainfall chances and even a fourth boundary expected to make its way out of the Canadian Prairie across much of the Corn Belt into the Ohio Valley, the middle and late portions of next week, with, again, a couple of widely scattered showers and thunderstorms. Best coverages and amounts in the coming next 5 to 7 days will be lined up over the High Plains areas, and some indication of some welcome moisture, too, over the drought-ravaged areas of the central and southern plains. But generally speaking, a drier trend much needed in those areas from Iowa through central Illinois, Indiana, and Ohio. We'll see what quality has to do with regard to corn and soybean fields here in the days and weeks to come. But in any event, temperatures will ease on down to daytime readings later on into the weekend, and by early next week, largely to the 70s, low to mid-80s into some of the hotter reaches of late over the southwestern Corn Belt. They'll get ready for harvest soon over parts of Missouri. Meanwhile, the need of additional moisture and hopefully some showing up on the maps and charts in the longer range with a strengthening El Nino over the parts to winter wheat and pastureland fields of the central and southern Corn Belt here in the weeks to come. 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
14: Welcome to the Cattleman's Corner. I'm Brian Hale, sitting in for the late Howard Hale, as we continue his legacy of speaking with cattlemen and women from around the globe.
20: Gelvy and Balancer cattle offer maternal superiority through increased longevity, added fertility, and more pounds of calf weaned per cow exposed. Gelvy and Balancer females offer a reduced mature cow size, more maternal milk, greater calving ease, and reach puberty at an earlier age. The American Gelvy Association even offers a stayability EPD that predicts the probability that a bull's daughter will stay within a herd to at least 6 years of age. Visit gelvy.org.
21: So we're talking to Bryce Burnett. Tell me more about the Tarentais.
22: They're from the French Alps, and they were brought over here to cross with the British breeds to put a little stronger and more udder into the cattle and a little bit more milk of their high butterfat production. They're very good in longevity, like they good feet, good leg. They'll stay in your herd for 13, 15 years, and the udders on them as a 13 or 15-year-old cow look just like they were about 3 or 4 years old. Very strong udder females, small teats, and very good mother cows. I don't think you can beat them as far as the mother cows. And we cross them a lot with our Angus, and then we have quite a demand for these Angus Tarentais cross heifers for replacement heifers to keep as brood cows. They make excellent, excellent brood cows.
21: And I assume that their temperament is really nice, too.
22: Yeah, they are. They cross real good with the Angus cattle because the mature weight on our Angus cattle and our Tarentais cattle is about 1,250-pound cows, so they're not big cattle. They're just good, strong ranch cattle. They work real well in our operation anyway and in this short grass area.
14: That's going to do it for today's Cattleman's Corner. Thanks again for listening, and may God bless. I'm Brian Hale.
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0: It's time for a look at your markets here on KFRM. In the grain markets for corn, September's up 3 at 481 and 3 quarters. December's up 3 and a quarter at 506 and 3 quarters. And March is up 3 and a quarter at 521 and a half. For the Kansas City wheat, September's down 3 and a half at 758 and 3 quarters. December's down 2.5 at 774, and March is down 3 at 787. In the Chicago wheat, September's down a half at 682 and a quarter, December's down 3 quarters at 699 and a quarter, and March is down 1 at 716 and a quarter. For the soybeans, September's up a quarter at 1221. November's down a half at 1236, and January's down 1 at 1250 and a half. For the soybean meal, September's down 230 at 313.40, October's down 220 at 316.40, and December's down 240 at 321.40. For the soybean oil, September is down 89 at 70.29, October is down 85 at 70.48, and December is down 77 at 70.59. In the cotton futures, October is down 28 at 86.74, December is down 36 at 87.89, and March is down 27 at 89.81. In the livestock futures for live cattle, August is down $4 at $219.35, October is down $4.62 at $213.40, and December is down $4.12 at $214.15. For the feeder cattle, August is down $2.60 at $332.70, September is down $5.52 at $323.40, and October is down 485 at 317.85. For the lean hogs, October is up 12 at 80.35, December's up 22 at 70.97, and February's up 15 at 73.97. In the oil futures, West Texas crude is down 32 cents at 86.51. Gasoline is up 8 cents at 3.34. And heating oil's up 5 cents at 4.53. And that's been a look at your markets here on KFRM. Coming up next, we've got Town Hall News. And shortly, we'll have Agriculture Today.
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2: Breaking news this hour from Town Hall. I'm Rich Thomason. An alleged ISIS-inspired terror plot foiled. In New York, a 35-year-old Albany woman is under arrest, accused of plotting an attack on the state capitol, looking to kill lawmakers and destroy the...
1: KFRM, Salina, Kansas.
3: Deeply disturbing that someone would harbor such hatred toward our way of life and seek to target the New York State Capitol and New York State Senators.
2: John Sarcone with the U.S. Attorney's Office for New York's Northern District.
3: That's an attack on democracy itself, and one we will not tolerate.
2: All these years later, communist China still cannot tolerate any mention of the 1989 Tiananmen Square massacre. Two former organizers of Hong Kong's decades-old vigil held in memory of those who were killed have been convicted in a national security case.
4: Prosecutors said the defendants intend to overthrow the communist regime by having end one-party state in the motto of their organization, the Hong Kong Alliance. The trio oversaw the only permitted major commemoration on Chinese soil of the Tiananmen Square crackdown. Local government officials cancelled it in 2020, ostensibly as an anti-COVID measure. The Chinese authorities called that group a toxic tumor.
2: The BBC's Martin Yip in Hong Kong. A charter aircraft carrying eight people has crashed at a remote radar site in western Alaska, killing all on board. The plane took off from Anchorage. It crashed about 450 miles west of there. The NTSB is in charge of the investigation. Heavy rains and fierce winds have pummeled parts of the Northeast. Storms battered Long Island as well as parts of New Jersey, Delaware, and Pennsylvania. Stocks are higher on Wall Street this hour. The Dow is up 343 points. More on these stories, townhall.com.
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28: This is Agriculture Today, and I'm Shelby Varner with the K-State Radio Network. Daniel O'Brien, K-State grain economist, starts today's show with his grain market outlook, where he talks about market strength, the recent crop tour, and how things are looking for growers. Continuing the show is K-State Extension cow-calf specialist Jason Warner, as he explains what learning opportunities are provided to students and Kansas producers by the K-State Purebred Beef Unit. K-State meteorologist Chip Redmond wraps up the show, explaining our current weather pattern and if we will be getting a break anytime soon. That and more is coming up ahead on Agriculture Today.
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28: You're tuned in to Agriculture Today, and we start our Friday show with a grain market update from K-State grain economist Daniel O'Brien. Daniel, thanks for joining us today.
13: Thank you very much, Shelby.
28: Daniel, as we look at the grain markets, what have we been seeing for movement?
13: Well, grain markets over the last week have been responding to questions being raised by crop tours that have been occurring with regard to yields in some key states here in the United States for corn and soybean production, particularly in Nebraska and parts of Illinois, Indiana, Ohio, et cetera, areas where they've had lot farm fields have had quite a bit of rainfall. The crop tours found ears, corn ears that weren't necessarily filled clear to the end of the ear, and more evidence that the high yields of last year that occurred had a lot to do with not just good irrigated corn fields in the Western Corn Belt, but also that adequate moisture for the non-irrigated fields to come along pretty well. So it doesn't take a lot to hear of concern from crop analysts with regard to what they see out there. And preliminary estimates of 5-10% lower yields than had been expected or than the USDA had projected. And for corn, you're looking at a U.S. corn yield of 180.7 bushels per acre that came out in the August report. So on September 11th, the USDA will release their results for the USDA NAS crop production report, the September report, and also the WASDE report. And of course, the crop production numbers feed directly into the WASDE supply-demand balance sheets. And then it's the job of the WASDE economists to balance things out to see where the ending stocks and stocks to use end up at and to see what impact that might have on price. So we're in a time when for both corn and soybeans, we've seen some movement in the markets. Yesterday, we had corn trade, December corn, new crop corn trade above $5. Given where we have been in this roller coaster ride of a summer that we've had, there was a time when we thought that would almost never happen. So something around 501, 505, 503 and a half, depending on how they'll close out and settle everything. And that was up yesterday about five and a half cents. For soybeans also, 1236 and a half. About even, just slightly down from where they were. So that's a far cry from 11.25 or something below 10. So you do have just mainly on For one part of the supply-demand balance sheet, the supply side, some concerns coming in. We've had an accumulation of issues impact the wheat market. Your hard red winter wheat closed yesterday for the September contract at 760, well, about 762 approximately, and that was about even money. I've seen some run up here within the past week or so that that's certainly positively affected those crops. And so I guess we have crop concerns bringing to some a very unexpected boost to the grain markets. And generally, in the eastern Corn Belt, they've had some torrential rains, particularly in Indiana, elsewhere. And generally, the mantra or the principle we follow is that rain makes grain. Well, generally it does, unless you get such extreme situations where that you find yourself having trouble with crops maturing, having trouble with harvest, et cetera. So at least now we've got, well, at least now I'm not saying we're begging for it, but at this time we have those questions are now on the table. You know, are we going to dry out? Will harvest be affected, et cetera? One thing about being a seasoned person like myself, I can remember years where we did have very slow harvest. I think it was 2003 where we had pretty good crops in the fields and then wet, cool conditions for a good time, and it extended or delayed the maturity of the crops far enough into the window where we were caught with freeze in Iowa. So big deal, you know, lots going on. I think that was the year of the 092 program, if I remember. So I'm not saying that those issues, that'll occur, but it does raise the risk of it. You also, I think we'd mentioned the upcoming September 11th crop production and WASDA reports right now. I guess the stakes have been raised for what those numbers will come out and show. And I think for our reasoning or my perspective is that, okay, we've seen the USDA drop their corn yield estimate down to, 180.7. Does that catch it all? Is there more? Is there more declines that may happen? So we've already seen a decline from 183 down to 180.7. The question will be, well, once USDA gets out in the fields and if they're still muddy and they can't get in, what does that say about final yields? And the soybean number, we had a small decline from the July to the August 12th crop production report and WASDA reports from 53 bushels per acre down to 52.7, just, you know, marginal. But does this situation that we're seeing as it's developed for soybeans put us at the mode are we looking at more than just a marginal decline? Are we looking at a bushel to two bushels off that 52.7? And all of those modes, all of those scenarios, even with the increase in acreage that came about from that last, in the last WASDA report, NASA WASDA reports released on the 12th, even with all that, you still have the potential for more declines. I would not be surprised that if you're handicapping this, putting a probability on this, the type of optimism that we'd seen earlier in the market or earlier this summer certainly seems to now be at least put on hold. We'd have to have tremendous drying weather to allay some of these issues. The hot weather that we'd had in July in a number of these areas probably did some damage to the crop. And does that damage impact the ability of the crop now with moisture to recover or not? That's a fair question. So a lot of questions to look at. Also, again, we're at the K-State Risk and Profit Conference. Just got done speaking earlier this morning about the grain market outlook. Glenn Tonser, my colleague, talked about livestock market outlook. Coming up here in a bit, Guy Allen, myself, will talk about international grain market trends, et cetera, and some issues to look at with the anticipation of year two impacts from El Nino on South America, particularly Brazil. We tend to have drier weather in the second year, and I think, and it sounds like the Brazilians are anticipating that, and that could affect second crop, could affect all plantings coming in this fall if that happens. But then you have the question of how long any potential dry impact, which has a higher likelihood now because of where this El Nino cycle is that? Does that affect their second crop corn? There's a phoenix corn crop a bit. I guess we'll see. So I guess to wrap all this up, we've talked a lot about the supply side here this morning and then the size of crops. Still questions that will be worked out with regard to usage or demand side. You have a combination of strong exports for corn, pretty decent ethanol production going forth. For soybeans, you've got strong crush exports down from where they had been, but not falling off completely. I guess we'll see. So I guess to wrap all this up, we've talked a lot about the supply side here this morning and then the size of crops. Still questions that will be worked out with regard to usage or demand side. You have a combination of strong exports for corn, pretty decent ethanol production going forth. For soybeans, you've got

0: likelihood that when we get done with the September report, higher odds certainly now than we had about a week or two ago of having stocks tighten up even more. And also, and to see, see instead of 1.65 billion bushels ending stocks for corn and 10% stocks to use, it'll be noteworthy if we get below 10% stocks to use with tighter production on corn. For soybeans, again, right now, 320 million bushels projected with a still a sizable corn, sizable soybean crop. Do we have changes in yields that fall us that bring us lower down to 6.5% stocks to use, moving lower or so? If that's the case, then we support prices all the more. It's just thought provoking to see where we were about 2 or 3 weeks ago and where we're at right now with where the development of the crop has taken us and a number of other factors. And we haven't even mentioned anything today about geopolitical influences, which are also always playing out there.
1: Daniel, when you look at all these different reports and things currently happening when it comes to the grain market, what are you hoping to learn for our Kansas growers?
0: I think as soon as we can quantify the risks or gain some understanding of what the size of these crops will be, hopefully that will be information that they can take into the market and see whether it's, as we go now into harvest, are we looking at harvest lows, like kind of a typical marketing year where we're looking to storage more so, or if we come out particularly of the crop report, numbers for size for corn, soybeans, grain, sorghum crops, are we looking at a situation that's increasingly at risk that could decline yield wise? If that be the case, then in the U.S., much less what's happening overseas, then it would seem there's more opportunity for higher prices at moderate, sideways to higher prices coming through harvesting and moving forward. And that will affect storage or sell decisions of Kansas farmers. So we'll see.
1: Daniel, I appreciate you taking the time to join us today.
0: Thank you, Shelby. Take care.
1: That was K-State grain economist Daniel O'Brien. We're cutting to a short break now, but we'll be right back.
2: 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The Bigger Dig, August 28th through the 30th, south of Concordia.
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4: Appreciate it, Shelby. 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
3: Jason, what is the K-State Purebred Beef Unit?
4: Yeah, so the K-State Purebred Beef Unit is a registered cow-calf unit that is within our Animal Sciences and Industry Department here

0: at Kansas State University. And so it is a unit that has been part of Kansas State for a long time. It's one of the oldest livestock units still in operation that we've had here within our university, and very fortunate from that aspect. Actually, it's interesting. Kansas State University has had registered cow-calf herd, has had a registered cow herd going all the way back to the 1880s. I believe we started in 1881. And certainly have changed over the course of time, but a very important unit from a historical aspect and as well as many other reasons as well too. But it's interesting, we've gone back that far, and we've had a registered purebred unit, registered cow-calf unit here at the university since that time.
1: What breeds does this unit focus on?
0: Currently, our operation consists of supporting a registered Angus cow herd, a registered Hereford cow herd, and a registered Simmental cow herd, along with a group of non-registered commercial females that comprise the core group of our female base we currently have within our cow-calf unit today. And really, as you go back and you look at it, when we started with the unit's inception back in the late 1800s, we had Angus and Hereford breeds, and we maintained those two breeds up until about the start of the 20th century. And at that point, there were some changes and some different breeds incorporated. And throughout the early 1900s, there was a time period there where at one point, I know the unit maintained at least seven different breeds. And there were some dual purpose breeds that were incorporated into that unit as well during that time period. But basically, from about the 1970s on, 1960s to 1970s on, the unit has supported the three breeds, the Angus breed, the Hereford breed, and the Simmental breed. And really the idea with that is that allows us to be very representative of what the current beef industry is today, not only here in Kansas, but across the United States as well, too, having a couple of very prominent British breeds and then a very complementary continental breed that really balances with those breeds well. And so those are the three core breeds that we have, and the progeny that we produce from those breeds from within those individual herds as part of a greater herd. Those are the animals that are reflected in our progeny and in our production sale as well that we have at this point.
1: What does the team of people look like that make this unit function?
0: So that's a really important aspect when we think about just the success of the unit and being able to accomplish all the things that are necessary for the unit to play a key role for the broader Department of Animal Sciences and Industry. And so our faculty supervisors are myself and Chris Mullinex. Christian Magana is our current purebred beef unit manager, our current cow unit manager. And Christian does a really nice job for us and oversees and manages all the day-to-day operations with cow herd operations and ranch management operations and does a really nice job for us. And he is currently the only full-time employee that we have at the unit or within the unit. But then we also rely very heavily on a team of both graduate and undergraduate students that play key roles. And our staff of student employees will vary some throughout the year, but in most semesters, we'll have anywhere from 7 to maybe 10 or 11 students employed at the unit on a part-time basis. And certainly, we will have a couple of graduate students, maybe one or two graduate students that would also be very closely involved with the unit and serve key roles from both the management, but then also research aspect as well too. So very much a team effort. And one of the things that's unique about our unit is that we really serve and help support all three missions of the land-grant university system. So the teaching, the research, and the extension aspects of our work here at K-State. And within our registered cow herd, within our unit, we really work to try to support all of those missions and all of those aspects. And that means that we have a lot going on. We're a very busy, very active unit, and we have a lot of activities, especially through the fall and spring semesters. But really, more so now, we've got things going on all the time, and so it takes certainly a very strong team, and we're fortunate to have a great team of students that help support us and do a great job, and rely on those students for some important aspects from just a day-to-day operation, taking care of cattle, getting feeding done, They're involved very closely with breeding and calving and prepping animals for the sale. And so it's very much a team approach. And as folks that have seed stock cow herds can relate to, when you're in that side of the industry, that adds a whole nother level of layer and work to the operation. And it's a lot of fun, but it also is certainly something that requires a good force of students to get everything done. And so we're fortunate that we have that from that aspect. And it's also a great opportunity for student employment at the unit within the Department of Animal Sciences.
1: What have been a couple of the cool research projects that have taken place out there?
0: Historically, over the course of time, there have been a number of different research projects that have been conducted at the Purebred Beef Unit, some protein supplementation research. There's been some genetic selection work that's been done there over the course of time. Over the last 3 to 4 years, some of the research that we've been conducting that has been involved with the Purebred Beef Unit herd has been focused in a couple of different areas. One area has focused more on protein supplementation with late gestation and early lactation beef cows, looking at the impact of ionophore supplementation and protein supplementation to those cows grazing dormant winter forages as we go throughout the latter stages of gestation and early lactation, and looking at the impact on forage intake and cow-calf performance. And some emission components as well too, looking at things like carbon dioxide emission and methane emissions and that aspect as well, which is certainly important from a broader sustainability standpoint. Been some really neat research that we've been conducting in that space, and fortunate to be doing so. We've also conducted some mineral intake research, and we have that as a current ongoing project, looking at intake and variation in free choice mineral consumption and quantifying that better. And also at the same time too, have been involved in some bull development research. We've been looking at the impact of fatty acid supplementation and fat levels and growing bull development diets. And evaluating the impact that has on post-weaning performance, growth, and development, but then also to development from a reproductive aspect as well, too, looking at the impacts on semen quality and bull performance from that aspect. So a myriad of different projects in recent years, and historically has been a place where a lot of good practical producer focused research has been conducted. And really, I think as we look at our role that we play within the Animal Sciences and Industry Department, not only is it an opportunity for us to be able to conduct some good practical applied research that directly benefits our producers, not only here within the state of Kansas and beyond, but then also too, we think about from the teaching aspect, and that's really a core component of the unit as well too. And there are a number of different courses, both in the fall semester and in the spring semester, that utilize animals at the unit or utilize the facilities at the unit, and a really important conduit from a teaching aspect. And hundreds of students would interact with the unit in some fashion each semester, and that's a really important aspect and a key reason why we're super proud of the unit and the role that it plays, because it's really important from that hands-on learning component and that hands-on learning aspect, and allows us to be able to get those students out of the classroom and into a real production setting as close as we can provide it for them within a university cow herd. Give them the hands-on real-world experience as best we can to prepare those students that they're well-trained and ready to be successful when they get into the workforce.
1: Jason, with your involvement in the unit, what's your favorite part?
0: Really, I think the favorite part for me is just the opportunity to interact with a wide variety of students, not only students that are directly employed with the unit and work for us on a daily basis. I get to interact with those students very frequently, and it's great to build those relationships and work with those individuals and see them grow and develop and for us to build that relationship and that trust with them. But then also, too, to see all the other students that are involved and that interact with the unit throughout the semesters is really great, too. It's always very rewarding to see all the various activities that we do on a yearly basis, and really it culminates with our production sale in the spring that we have the 1st of March, and being able to see the students interact with that and grow and develop as leaders is really key, and it's a great aspect and my most rewarding aspect of the unit is seeing us be successful from that aspect.
1: Jason, I appreciate you taking the time to join us today.
0: Thanks, Shelby. Appreciate it.
1: That was K-State Extension cow-calf specialist Jason Warner. In today's show notes on agtoday.net, I will put a link if you'd like to learn more about the K-State Purebred Beef Unit. We're cutting to a short break now, but we'll be right back.

0: It's time for a look at your markets here on KFRM. In the grain markets for corn, September's up 1.25 at 480, December's up 1.5 at 505, and March is up 1.5 at 519.75. For the Kansas City wheat, September is down 4.75 at 757.5. December's down 3.5 at 773, and March is down 4.25 at 785.75. For the Chicago wheat, September's down 2.5 at 680.5. December's down 2.25 at 697.75, and March is down 2 at 715.25. In the soybeans, September is down 4 at 1216.75. November is down 4.25 at 1232.25. And January is down 4.5 at 1247.25. For the soybean meal, September is down 240 at 313.20. October is down 260 at 316. And December is down 280 at 321. For the soybean oil, September is down 127 at 69.91. October is down 121 at 70.12. And December is down 112 at 70.20. In the cotton futures, October is up 9 at 87.11. December is up 20 at 88.54. And March is up 26 at 90.34. In the livestock futures for live cattle, August is down 330 at 220.05, October is down 395 at 214.05, and December is down 342 at 214.85. In the feeder cattle, August is down 235 at 332.95, September is down 387 at 325.05, and October is down 365 at 319.05. For the lean hogs, October is up 62 at 80.85, December is up 85 at 71.60, and February is up 67 at 74.50. In the oil futures, West Texas crude is steady at 86.83, gasoline is up 8 cents at 3.35, and heating oil is up 4 cents at 4.52. And that's been a look at your markets here on KFRM. Coming up next, we got the last segment of Agriculture Today. And shortly, we'll hear from David Shim with FSA Farm Chat and from the History Guy.
1: 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Chip, thanks for joining us today.
2: Yeah, thanks for having me.
1: Chip, as we look at this past week of weather, what have we been seeing?
2: We've seen the high pressure that's been to our south kind of flex a little bit. We saw it start to expand northward again earlier this week, and then by midweek it kind of shrunk down and went back southward. And so with that, we've had fluctuations of under degree heat in the south central, southwest part of the state, especially when it pushes northward. And it's kind of like a stall front basically on the northern edge of it. So as that ridge expands, it moves that front northward, and we see those warmer temperatures creep north into the state. And then we get a bigger push that kind of turns that stationary front into a weak cold front, and that pushes it southward. We get some reprieve. And we also see episodes of thunderstorm activity of some weak monsoonal moisture that is continuing to kind of come in from the southwest. It's not a very strong monsoon feed, so it's not widespread thunderstorm activity, but we have had several episodes of storms really in places where we needed precipitation. Looking at places like southwest Kansas and south central, while it wasn't overly widespread, places like along the Oklahoma border saw 2 inches, 3 inches of rain, especially right there in Ashland County, southern part of Harper County. And then we also saw a good amount of precipitation went along the Colorado border, again, 2 to 3 inches in places. And then that kind of extended eastward across northern Kansas with 1 to 2 inches, and even to northeast and east central with kind of widespread 1 to 2 and localized more. Good rain amounts. You know, we're on the downward trend of precipitation for this time of the year, so we tend to see drier conditions typically as we get into into the late summer, but average precipitation is usually anywhere from around an inch in the east and around 3/4 of an inch in the west. So that's good for those folks that got it. There's still a lot of folks in southwest, south central, central Kansas that did not get precipitation. That continues to grow a big deficit. And as a result, we saw a double in severe or worse drought in Kansas this week with the drought update.
1: With our recent large mixture of different weather we saw, are we going to continue to see that in the future weeks?
2: This pattern is stagnant and stubborn, to say the least. Very persistent pattern. We need something big to happen. We have maybe some hints of it occurring in the Pacific. You know, we had Hurricane Lala that hit Hawaii. That, and there's another hurricane actually right on its heels. It's going to come very close to Hawaii. It's both are strengthening and going to be, Lala right now is a Category 4, very strong hurricane. That storm's got potential to kind of, or to get pushed northward into the jet stream, and that'll result in a buckling of the pattern. That'll likely be when we finally break this pattern, but that probably won't happen once we get the downstream effect until maybe the first week of September, maybe even a little bit later. So we're stuck in this pattern, is that we're going to keep that ridge of high pressure flexing. We're lucky we're not in Oklahoma and Texas, where they have seen 100 degree heat for literally weeks on end, nonstop. So we've been on the northern portion and getting some precipitation to help moderate conditions. It's humid in places, but we're at least preventing the drought to worsen even further. We just need to spread this precipitation out more evenly. And my hope is that over the course of the next week, with multiple waves riding along that stationary front, as that continues to shift north and south through the next week, that we can put some precipitation in places that need it.
1: Will we see a little bit cooler temperatures then if we are seeing a break in the pattern?
2: Yeah, you know, average temperatures are also falling this time of year. And we should be seeing average highs in the upper 80s to near 90 still. So I think we'll be seasonal, especially when we get a period of showers and storms that are going to moderate afternoon conditions. Still going to get hot, though, in the south when we see that ridge expand briefly here over the weekend, early next week. We're going to push those 100-degree temperatures back into the state, into southern Kansas, central Kansas, especially areas that miss precipitation. They're going to be likely to stay very warm. But when that front shifts back south again, we'll get episodes of precipitation. We'll definitely have some moderation in temperature. So we're going to be running average to above normal for the remainder of the month.
1: That was K-State meteorologist Chip Redmond. That's what we have for you this week on Agriculture Today, but we'll be back with more for you on Monday.
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4: Agriculture is number one on the minds of most folks in northwestern Oklahoma. 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
0: This is Steve Knopfinger reporting for KFRM on FSA Farm Chat, and today I'm talking with David Shim. He's the State Executive Director for Kansas FSA State Offices. Today, he's going to talk about state and county committees in FSA and the appeals process, and he's also going to talk about their guidance of the livestock indemnity program and why that was important in the case of Tularia orientalis. David, I understand this, you had a state committee meeting this week?
5: Absolutely, Steve. We sure did. We have a five-member state committee that helps oversee the policies and programs that Kansas FSA helps to deliver to our producers across the state. And you'll periodically we have meetings. They come in and sit down, review some of the policy that we need to. They also hear appeal cases and relief cases with them coming up to the state committee as well. And Steve, just kind of maybe a little bit of an overview or recap for all the listeners out there. You know, our producers at the local area, sometimes they have issues that come up with programs delivery there. They have an appeal process that, perhaps FSA renders a decision there, and it's an opportunity for our producers those decisions, they think there's additional information or a different viewpoint, opportunity to bring it to the local county committee, appeal what the FSA decision was there. You know, Steve, it's even opportunity if the local county committee, say, makes a decision that the producer still disagrees. It's definitely opportunity for producers to appeal it up to the state committee level. And I just want to remind everybody that, you know, our local county committees are elected. And, you know, we're just about to start to go through that election process. But the state committee is appointed by the secretary. So, you know, something, these are producers, and these are producers that represent not just the county, but obviously the state.
0: And I understand you have some updated information on the livestock indemnity program and how the committee has helped to guide things there in the case of an increase in disease.
5: Yeah, one of the things I thought, Steve, I might touch on here was just a little bit the aspect of the livestock indemnity program there. So basically, it's a situation where a producer loses a livestock to, you know, some type of a disaster or qualifying loss event there. Then they can come into the local FSA office, provide the necessary documentation as far as inventory count, the loss, you know, various things like that. And then they can receive an indemnity payment on a percentage of that animal there. And this is just one of those prime areas, talking about my earlier comments, that the state committee can help guide policy for our state there. You know, I know many of our producers, especially it seems like it's much more prevalent in the eastern side and maybe even the southeast side as well, too. I shouldn't say it's a new disease, but we're definitely seeing a lot more of it, of the Theralia orientalis, or it's a blood pathogen carried by the, I believe, a Japanese longhorn tick. And so, again, blood-borne pathogen transferred by blood. And so this is a situation where the state committee came in and helped to outline policy that's producer-friendly and help the producers know what they need to provide to the county office when they lose an animal to this Theralia orientalis disease, this blood pathogen. So just want to let producers definitely know, for that livestock indemnity program out there, if they have lost some livestock, and I know situations, this disease is almost like an underlying disease, so there may be something else going on, but it weakens the animal's immune system. So if a producer is concerned about losing cattle to that, I would strongly encourage them to talk to the county office as soon as you lose that animal. Definitely want to have a vet look at it and or get a diagnosis to help identify what the animal is lost from. But get in and talk to the local county office, and they can help you guide through the process to sign up for that livestock indemnity program.
0: Thank you, David, for sharing that with us today. That was David Shim. He's the state executive director for Kansas FSA state offices. Today, he talked about state and county committees and FSA and the appeals process, and also their guidance of the livestock indemnity program and why that was important in the case of Theralia orientalis. This is Steve Knopfinger reporting for KFRM on FSA Farm Chat.
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7: At its height, the British Empire was the largest empire in world history, and one extraordinary illustration of the breadth and diversity of that empire is the fact that the first black man to be awarded the Victoria Cross, the highest award for valor in the face of the enemy of the British Armed Forces, was a black Canadian sailor who was the son of former American slaves fighting in India. William Hall, V.C., represented the age of the British Empire, its history, that deserves to be remembered. Jacob and Lucy Hall immigrated from Maryland to Nova Scotia in 1815 on board the British frigate Havana as part of the Black Refugee Movement. When the U.S. and Britain went to war in June 1812, Vice Admiral William Cochrane issued a proclamation saying that any American disposed to migrate from the United States will have their choice of either entering into His Majesty's sea or land forces or being sent as free settlers to the British possessions in North America, the West Indies, where they will meet with new encouragement. While the proclamation applied to all Americans wishing to join the crown and did not specifically mention enslaved peoples, people who reached British vessels or military posts were treated as free, not as slaves, and so it was a de facto offer of manumission for any American slave who was willing to either serve in the British military or settle in a British colony. Some 4,000 black people escaped slavery on British vessels during the war. Some few hundred joined the British Armed Forces, many in the Corps of Colonial Marines, referring to themselves as Americans. Others, however, were sent to British colonies, many to the Caribbean, and in the case of William Hall's parents, some 2,000, went to Nova Scotia. The so-called black refugees of the War of 1812 weren't the first black Americans to go to Nova Scotia. In the years during and immediately following the American Revolution, some 3,500 former slaves, called the Black Loyalists, went to Nova Scotia, forming the largest community of free black people in North America. The black Nova Scotians had escaped enslavement, but still struggled with economic opportunity and racial tensions. According to the Archives of Maryland, the Halls obtained employment as cook and gardener on the shipping magnate Sir William Cunard's estate. The Cunards were themselves descendants of loyalists who had fled America after the Revolution. William's father, a master carpenter, had built a timber and shipping business, and William's brother, Samuel, would eventually turn that business into the Cunard Shipping Line. Jacob and Lucy earned enough to purchase a small farm, and in 1827 they had a son, one of seven children, whom they named William, likely after their wealthy employer. It's no surprise that William Nelson Edward Hall first found employment in the nearby shipyards in Hantsport, likely at the age of 14 or 15. From there, according to the Maritime Museum of the Atlantic, he joined the crew of a trading vessel, and before the age of 18 had visited most of the world's important ports. A life at sea was not uncommon in the 19th century. A publication of the U.S. Constitution Museum noted, and like many occupations on land, seafaring guaranteed shelter, food, and pay for at least as long as the ship was at sea. Although they still faced risk and discrimination both on land and at sea, being a sailor offered relative opportunity for black men in the early 19th century. As the publication notes, blacks often comprised a higher percentage of the seafaring population than they did of the general population. Interestingly, in 1847, the then 20-year-old took service in the United States Navy. His service there is surprising in that it would have been technically illegal under the 1813 Act for the Regulation of Seamen aboard the public and private vessels of the United States, which required that persons of color who served on U.S. vessels be natives of the United States. Being born in Canada, William Hall should not have been eligible to serve on a U.S. Navy vessel, but the rule seems always to have been haphazardly applied, and the Navy at the time was expanding due to the war with Mexico, and maybe the demand for experienced sailors simply outweighed the restriction. The details of his service are unclear, but we know that Hull made a U.S. Navy pension claim for the period 1847 to 1859, and he served aboard the 74-gun ship of the line, USS Ohio. Originally commissioned in 1838, the Ohio had been in ordinary, essentially in the reserve, in 1841, only to be recommissioned in 1846 to meet the needs of the war. The ships, with a normal complement of 840 officers and men recommissioning, represented the expansion that could have brought Hull into the service, despite the law. The Ohio served in both the Atlantic and the Pacific during the period when Hull served. U.S. Naval History and Heritage Command notes that the Navy played a major role in securing victory by blockading Mexico's port cities. The Navy strangled Mexico's maritime trade and prevented its forces from threatening U.S. operations from the sea. Given his time of service, it is possible that Hull was one of the 336 members of Ohio's crew that participated in the Tuxpan River Expedition, attacking forts, defending the port of Tuxpan. Following his service in the American Navy, Hull went back into the merchant service, but in 1852, while visiting Liverpool, he volunteered for service in the British Royal Navy, first serving aboard the 90-gun second-rate ship of the line, HMS Rodney. It is difficult to determine how common the service of a black Canadian would have been in the Royal Navy at the time. Role showed names and locations where sailors enlisted, but not race. Certainly, the Royal Navy took men of all races and nationalities. Approximately a third of the crew of HMS Victory at Trafalgar was foreign-born. Still, sailors of African heritage were relatively uncommon, and Hull's position would have been even more unique. A 2014 paper published in the journal African Diaspora looked at various documents regarding the race of sailors in the British West African Squadron fighting the slave trade in the 1840s. While the use of African crewmen was common, most were categorized as crewmen, K-R-O-O-M-E-N, meaning local inhabitants, usually used as auxiliary workforce and not seen as normal members of the ship's crew. Only a small portion of the crew were referred to in documents and medical roles as black, meaning to sailors of African descent who had been born outside of Africa. A black Canadian son of Americans certainly would not have been common in the Royal Navy. While a member of Rodney's crew, Hall served in the Crimean War in the Naval Brigade, that is, a sailor serving on land to augment ground forces. Naval brigades were frequently used by the British, as the sailors and marines of its large navy could significantly augment numbers. Hull served at the battles of Inkerman and the siege of Sevastopol, manning heavy naval guns. For his service, he received both the Turkish Crimea Medal as well as the British Crimea Medal with the Sevastopol and Inkerman clasps. While black officers in the Royal Navy were nearly unheard of, a black man could rise through the ranks of non-commissioned officers, and by 1857, William Hull was serving aboard the screw frigate HMS Shannon and achieved the rank of Captain of the Foremast, meaning a petty officer who was in charge of the men who managed the rigging on the ship's foremast. HMS Shannon was dispatched to China. The ship had just reached Chinese waters when, in July 1857, the Shannon was ordered to Calcutta to afford assistance in the suppression of the mutiny of the Bengal Army. Shannon arrived in the mouth of the Ganges River on August 6. The ship's captain, Sir William Peel, a son of the former Prime Minister who had earned a Victoria Cross at the siege of Sevastopol, at once offered the services of himself and his crew to support Army operations. On August 18th, Peel, along with several naval cannon and some 390 seamen and marines of the Shannon and the corvette HMS Pearl, including William Hull, embarked on a barge that was towed up to join the Lucknow Relief Force. The Mutiny of 1857 was a major uprising of native troops of the British East India Company Army in central India. There were many causes leading to the rebellion, but the conflict was brought on by long-standing resentments and resulted in instances of extreme cruelty to both combatants and civilians on both sides. When Shannon arrived in Calcutta, more than 2,000 British and Indian troops and civilians, including hundreds of women and children, had been besieged in the city of Lucknow. The situation was dire as the defenders were being slowly reduced by disease and constant combat. Historian Byron Farwell described the besieged garrison, surrounded, outnumbered, and holed up in half-finished improvised fortifications with scant chance for reinforcement or relief. But they knew what was at stake. In June, a besieged garrison in the city of Kanpur had surrounded under a promise of safe passage. But instead of safe passage, the mutineers had murdered the entire garrison, including more than 100 women and children. They knew if the defense failed in Lucknow that everybody inside, including some 1,200 civilians, would likely be killed. Progress was slow-moving with the heavy guns, and covering the group required both arduous march and constant fighting. In September, another force had moved to relieve the besieged forces at Lucknow, only to be so reduced by casualties as to become besieged themselves. Accompanied by troops of the 53rd Infantry, Hull and the men of the Naval Brigade turned back a force of some 4,000 mutineers on November 1st. Peel wrote, "Since the battle was fought, with the exception of one day's rest for the footsore men who had marched 72 miles in 3 days, besides fighting a severe engagement, we have made daily marches. I am much gratified with the conduct of all the brigade, as there is no departure whatever from the ordinary rules and customs of the service." The battle, called the Second Relief of Lucknow, under the command of Sir Colin Campbell, began November 14th. The relief force, including the naval brigade, numbered some 5,000 troops, but the number of mutineers besieging the city numbered as high as 30,000. Campbell decided on a flanking attack, but the force still had to fight their way through the city. On November 16th, the relief force encountered several heavily defended buildings. The force fought a desperate action, taking a building called the Sikandar Bagh, only taken because the walls were finally breached by the guns of the naval brigade. Next among them was a mosque called the Shah Najaf, which was full of mutineers pouring out deadly fire. Again, the guns of the naval brigade were called forward. However, the walls were so thick that the guns were having little effect, and the gun crews were in the open and under fire, their crews falling. Desperately, Campbell called to have two guns pulled forward under the withering fire. In the end, the crews had been cut down except for two men, the battery commander, Lieutenant Thomas Young, and William Hull. They managed to blow a breach with their 24-pounder cannon, firing just 20 yards from the wall. The mosque was taken by the 93rd Highlanders. 24 Victoria Crosses were awarded for the brutal fighting to relieve the siege of Lucknow on November 16, 1857, the largest number ever awarded in a single day. Among them were Lieutenant Young and William Hull, recommended by Sir William Peel for continuing to man their gun under fire while the rest of the crew had fallen. The medal was presented to Hull on October 28, 1859. He was only the third Canadian, the first Canadian sailor, the first Nova Scotian, and the first black man to receive the Victoria Cross. The relief force reached the besieged garrison in Lucknow the following day, and on November 19th, the garrison and all the civilians were safely evacuated, and the city of Lucknow was abandoned to the mutineers. Campbell, still accompanied by the naval contingent and William Hall, retook Lucknow the following March, and the rebellion officially ended in July, although resistance in various forms continued on for years after. There has been much analysis of the rebellion and significant rethinking in recent years. Still, the rebellion unquestionably represented a turning point in India. The British East India Company was dissolved, and India was brought directly under the control of the British Crown. The British Army in India was reorganized. Many scholars today see the rebellion as the beginning of the movement for Indian independence. William Hall continued in the Royal Navy until he retired in 1876 with the rank of Petty Officer First Class, and then he went back to Nova Scotia and became a farmer. In 1900, he was interviewed about his Victoria Cross, and he didn't talk about bravery or rebellion, he just talked about the pension that came with it. He said, "It isn't worth very much. After all, only £10 a year. If it weren't for my regular Navy pension of £40 a year besides, I don't know how we'd make it here." He received some notoriety in 1901 when the Duke of Cornwall, the future King George V, visited Nova Scotia and noticed Hall in the crowd wearing his Victoria Cross. The two briefly conversed. William Hall passed away in 1904. His extraordinary life, which included fighting in three wars in two navies, represented the dynamic era of the 19th century, the breadth of the British Empire, and Hall's willingness to take advantage of the limited opportunities offered a black man of his time. I hope you enjoyed this episode of The History Guy, short snippets of forgotten history between 10 and 15 minutes long. Be sure to follow The History Guy on Facebook, Instagram, Twitter, and check out our merchandise on teespring.com. And if you'd like more episodes on forgotten history, all you need to do is subscribe.
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0: It's time for a look at your markets here on KFRM. In the grain markets for corn, September is up 3 at 481 and 3 quarters. December is up 2 and 3 quarters at 506 and a quarter. And March is up 3 at 521 and a quarter. For the Kansas City wheat, September is down 5 and a quarter at 757. December is down 4 and a quarter at 772 and a quarter. And March is down 4 and a half at 785 and a half. For the Chicago wheat, September is down 2 3/4 at 680. December is down 2 1/4 at 697 3/4. And March is down 1 1/4 or 1 3/4 at 715 1/2. For the soybeans, September is up 1 1/2 at 1222 1/4. November is up 1/4 at 1236 3/4. And January is steady at 1251 1/2. For the soybean meal, September's down 10 cents at $3.15.60, October steady at $3.18.60, and December's down 1/4 at $3.23.60, or 20 cents at $3.21.60. For the soybean oil, September is down 160 at $69.58, October's down 158 at $69.75, and December's down 149 at $69.83. In the cotton futures, October is up 33 at 87.35, December is up 40 at 88.75, and March is up 44 at 90.52. In the livestock futures for live cattle, August is down 210 at 221.55, October is down 222 at 215.77. And December's down 182 at 216.45. For the feeder cattle, August is down 205 at 333.40. September's down 272 at 326.12. And October's down 227 at 320.42. For the lean hogs, October's up 72 at 80.95. December's up 112 at 71.87. And February's up 97 at 74.80. In the oil futures, West Texas crude is down a penny at $86.82. Gasoline is up 8 cents at $3.35. And heating oil's up 3 cents at $4.51. And that's been a look at your markets here on KFRM. Coming up next.
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0: This is Steve Knopfinger with Livestock Lines, and today I'm talking with Dr. Bob Larson. He is a professor of production medicine in the College of Veterinary Medicine at Kansas State University. Today he's going to talk about record keeping and who does computerize their data, and also the value of keeping records for beef cattle. Bob, for our listening audience, could you tell them who in general keeps records computerized in the different livestock industries and who doesn't?
10: Yeah, I think there are some real differences between the livestock species. When you look at swine production or dairy production or even feedlot production, most operations are keeping some computerized records, meaning that they keep their records in some way, whether it's a spreadsheet or a database or specialized programs that allows them to, you know, use their computer or possibly even their phone to look up records. When we think about cow-calf production, computerized records are a lot less common, and there might be some real good reasons for that. For one thing, when we talked about those other segments, dairy cattle production, swine production, there are females being bred every week. There's product being marketed every day or every week. And so there is just a lot of running data in those types of operations. And you contrast that with a cow-calf operation. Basically, we breed just for a couple of months during, you know, one part of the year. We typically sell all or most of our calves at one or two marketing windows. And so the need for as complicated a record-keeping system is probably not there for cow-calf producers. But that being said, record-keeping is still important.
0: What is the value in keeping records for cow-calf and beef operations?
10: Yeah.
0: And is there value in having them computerized versus written records? Or?
10: Yeah, very good questions. I think, and this is an important part of whether to or what type of records to keep, is what questions do you want to ask? And a lot of times some real common questions that cow-calf producers want to know is, what percentage of my cow herd is getting pregnant each year? How does that compare to previous years? How does that compare to other ranches? And then as you get a little more detailed, it's, are there differences? Do my young cows breed up a little bit worse than my older cows? Or do cows in one pasture breed up worse or better than cows in another location? So when you start identifying what questions you want to ask, then that tells you, well, I'm going to need to keep track when cows calve, when they get pregnant, and kind of keep that as a comparison from one year to the next to see if you're solving problems and moving in the direction you want to move. It is interesting. I was at a recent meeting of cattle veterinarians, and there was a couple of research projects that looked at record keeping, and they found that basically in their survey, you know, of pretty strong majority of cattle producers, beef cattle producers, do maintain records. Probably the majority is written records. And again, as we were saying earlier, if you're really marketing at one time of year and you are doing your preg check at one time of year and those types of things, written records may be all you need to answer those questions we talked about. But we're also seeing probably an increasing percentage of cow-calf producers who do keep some sort of electronic record. Sometimes on their phone. There's some new apps available to collect records on your phone or on a spreadsheet or those types of electronic record-keeping systems. And so that's becoming more common, and that may have to do with size of operations. That may have to do with kind of the age of the person that's doing the management.
0: Bob, could you tell our beef cattle folks if they would like to hear more about this topic? You had a recent Beef Cattle Chat broadcast.
10: Yeah, I'm part of a team of faculty here at K-State that do a podcast every week. It's called Cattle Chat. And a few weeks ago, we had a good conversation among us about this very topic of the types of records that are available, record keeping systems that are available, and why and what value there is to keeping those records. So if you're interested in that, you might look up Cattle Chat. If you're a podcast listener, it may have some information that you're interested in.
0: Thank you, Bob, for sharing this with us today. This is Steve Knopfinger with Livestock Lines. Have a good one.
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0: It's time for a look at your markets here with Aaron Summer Opinion. Aaron, how are the markets doing today?
12: Good morning and happy Friday. Grains were mixed to start out the morning with beans and wheat down a touch and corn making new highs. U.S. Treasury Secretary Scott Bessent told reporters the United States is about to impose the toughest sanctions in history on Iran, with the details to be announced on Monday. His comments followed President Trump's threat earlier, warning of economic consequences for the country, providing any type of lifeline to Iran. Bessent said that, or he was asked whether the sanctions would apply to China as well, which purchased the bulk of Iranian oil on the market, to which Bessent wisely stated that some conversations are best to be had in private. The volume of Iranian oil on the water and available to China is expected to dry up over the coming month due to the current U.S. blockade of Iranian ports. Both China and United States have chosen to have private conversations about a series of issues which they are in opposition over the past couple of years, based on a relationship of respect that President Xi and Trump have developed for one another. Both of them have their red lines, but they chose to discuss those red lines in private. The U.S. midterm elections are just 74 days away, and Iran knows that the midterm elections are crucial for President Trump to sustain his current power level in the U.S. policy. 74 days is a very short amount of time, and in their mind, hang on versus President Trump's sanctions, but that also means that President Trump has just 74 days to make his case to the American voter, meaning that is likely to pull out all the stops and putting pressure on Iran to stop the activities that are contributing to the risks in the U.S. and the global economy. For decades, U.S. presidents have put sanctions on Iran that looked like they were being tough on the rogue nation, but in reality were not harsh enough to bring an end to the hostilities. This is a do-or-die moment where President Trump must find a way to get done, or Iran will have established its ability to stand up to the United States. At stake is Iran's future as a power, as well as that of the United States. Fail, and other nations will start to yield to Iran in fear, increasing its power, and succeed, and Iran's threat can finally be put to bed. This is a pivotal moment in history for both Iran's and the U.S. perceived stance among other nations. The corn was pulling back slightly at the break this morning before turning positive and testing out May highs at 506.5. Over the past 2 weeks, corn has climbed over 50 cents, with the crop tour giving some legs to the grains. Earlier on in the week, the yield estimates were much lower than the USDA's estimate and helped drive corn higher. Yesterday's results were less disappointing, which has taken out wind out of the grain sales for the most part. Iowa yields yesterday were pegged at 194 bushels to the acre, down from 198.4 last year, but up from 191.3 as a three-year average. Minnesota was 199 versus 202.9 last year, but above the three-year average of 183. We should see the final tour results today. A weaker U.S. dollar is lending some support, as well as the dollar moves to test 3 months' lows. With a weaker dollar, demand is expected to remain strong, giving support to the corn going forward. There was a flash sale this morning of 205,000 tons of corn to an unknown destination. Milo conditions have been sliding, but some rain chances in the central plains may help Milo make it to the finish line in these areas. Cash prices in Brazil have hit a three-month high this week, and Data Grow says Corn production is expected to be up 1.5%. Demand is expected to rise 4.5% on a 14% increase in corn used for ethanol and a 4% increase in animal feed. French corn conditions were unchanged this week at 29% good to excellent compared to 62% a year ago. The poor to very poor category has risen to 44%, which is three times last year's level. Hot and dry conditions are expected to increase in the Black Sea area, which will increase their crop stress over the next 10 days. Beans are taking a break from the rally this morning after being up nearly 80 cents over the past 2 weeks. Again, final numbers from the crop tour are expected today, but results from yesterday's stops were better than what scouts were seeing earlier in the week. Iowa's pod counts were 1,362.9 versus 1,384.4 last year, and higher than the three-year average of 1,295.7. Minnesota pod counts were at 1,257.8, which was higher than last year at 1,247.9 and well above the three-year average of 1,089.8. The weaker dollar has been helpful for the beans as well, as we continue to see good demand and steady purchases from China. This morning, we saw more and bigger flash sales of 712,000 tons to China and 720,000 tons to an unknown destination. El Nino risk is another big concern, as COFCO estimates Brazil's planted area for beans will be slightly higher than last year, but the crop faces adversity with a high chance of a strong El Nino this year. Sinnoh Grain announced another auction for early next week for 290,000 tons of reserve beans. The Midwest looks like it will remain mostly dry through the weekend, but some increasing chances next week in the Central Plains. The crop tour raised some uncertainty about the quality of this crop, but we'll see what the USDA has to say about it on the next WASDE report in September. The wheat market is pulling back this morning with potential for moisture next week in the Central Plains, including Kansas, with a 6 to 10 day forecast calling for above normal precipitation. Drought conditions are worse in the Southern Plains, but Kansas needs a recharge of soil moisture before planting this fall if there's any hope of getting a good crop out of the ground. Hot temperatures look to continue in the Southern Plains, but the hottest temps looks to have shifted further to the Southwest U.S. Winter wheat areas under drought rose 2% this week, and hard red spring wheat areas under drought unchanged at 63% compared to 14% last year. Precipitation in the Northern Plains looks to be about 2 weeks out. Ukraine's ag minister said that if export problems continue, farmers will likely plant less in the coming season. The International Grain Council lowered world wheat production by 4 million tons to 817 million on lower UK, EU, and Russian crops. With the export problem for the Black Sea, Australia has been seeing an increase in demand for buyers out of the Asian markets. Cattle started the day off sharply lower this morning after the White House announced a plan to allow additional tariff-free beef imports to the U.S. of 300,000 tons of ground beef in an effort to lower retail hamburger prices. This, along with first border crossing being open in Arizona, the cattle are facing some strong headwinds. There was some moderate cash trade in the north this week and again yesterday at 224 to 225, but trade in the south has yet to develop. The five-day weighted average for the week is now at 225.41, down from 228.41 at the end of last week. With lower futures today, we'll likely see lower bids from the packers as well. This afternoon, we will see the cattle on feed report, and pre-report estimates are on feed at 102.5% of last year, placements at 93.5%, and marketings at 92.6%. U.S. beef production in July was down 1% from June, but down 4.6% from July a year ago. Cattle slaughter dropped 6.8% year over year. USDA estimated cattle slaughter came in at 103,000 head yesterday, bringing the total for the week to 412,000 head compared to 416,000 head last week at this time. USDA box beef cutout was down 285 at mid-session and closed 506 lower at 389.93, up from 375.90 last week. looking over at the current markets, December corn, well, September corn is up 4.25 at 4.82¾. The December is up 4.5 at 5.07¾. We hit a high this morning at 5.08, putting in that new high. And then the March is up 4.25 at 5.22½. September soybeans are up 1 at 12.21¾. November unchanged at 12.36½. And January down 0.25 at 12.51¼. September KC wheat is down 4¾ at 7.57¾. The December down 3¼ at 7.73¼. And the March down 5.08, putting in that new high. And then the March is up 4¼ at 5.22½. September soybeans are up 1 at 12.21¾. November unchanged at 12.36½. And January down 0.25 at 12.51¼. September KC wheat is down 4¾ at 7.50.

0: at 6.98 even, and March down to at 7.15 and a quarter. Over in the livestock, October live cattle are down 150 at 216.50. The December down 107.5 at 217.25. The February down 80 at 218.10. And the April down 42.5 at 219.07.5. September feeders are down 190 at 327.02.5. The October down 115 at 321.55. The November down 50 at 314.37.5. And the January down 62.5 at 305.72.5. And those are your markets.
1: Thank you, Aaron. 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
1: Thanks, Aaron. Have a good one.
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1: Coming up next, we'll have some town hall news and some Oklahoma news, the weather forecast, and shortly we'll hear from Managing for Profit.
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5: Breaking news this hour from Town Hall. I'm Rich Thomason. Investigators say the woman arrested in an alleged ISIS-inspired terror plot in New York purchased bomb-making materials and had planned to attack the state capitol at Albany.
6: As alleged in the complaint, Miss Bowie swore her allegiance to ISIS through multiple audio recordings in both English and Arabic. She clearly stated her desire to carry out an attack at the New York State Capitol.
5: John Sarcone with the U.S. Attorney's Office for New York's Northern District.
6: In her own words, as alleged in the criminal complaint, she said, quote, "I want to destroy as much of the building as possible and kill the senators while they are meeting. I want them to lose a lot of important documents."
5: The suspect, 35-year-old Jessica Bowie of Albany, allegedly visited the Capitol complex multiple times, scoping out the place, taking photos. She had allegedly planned to conceal a bomb in a DoorDash bag delivered to the Capitol. Last night, it was the Northeast's turn to take a beating at the hands of powerful storms. A suspected tornado touching down at Atlantic Beach, Long Island, New York. There was flooding in New Jersey. It stranded dozens of motorists in their vehicles. And in Dover, Delaware, a suspected tornado caused a good deal of damage citywide. Tens of thousands of people in Indiana still without power, that more than a week after strong storms roared through the state. No survivors reported in the crash of a charter flight went down in remote western Alaska. The plane, which took off from Anchorage, crashed about 450 miles west of there. The National Transportation Safety Board, as well as the Federal Aviation Administration, are involved in the investigation of that deadly crash in Alaska. On Wall Street, stocks sharply higher this morning. The Dow is up 417 points. The Nasdaq ahead 96, and the S&P is trading 38 points higher. More on these stories, townhall.com.
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1: It's Trish Swoboda with KFRM, and it's time to take a look at your Oklahoma news today in your Oklahoma Journal entry. Emergency responders are working to contain a wildfire near Lake Chickasha in central Oklahoma. Firefighters have been responding to the fire as dry conditions and warm temperatures increase the risk of wildfires across the region. News 9 reported crews are working to keep the flames from spreading and protect nearby homes and other property. Lake Chickasha is operated by the City of Chickasha and provides water, recreation, and camping opportunities. The Chickasha Fire Department is among the fire agencies serving the area, along with other departments in Grady County. Officials are urging residents and visitors near the fire to follow instructions from emergency responders and avoid areas where crews are working. Further details are expected as firefighters continue their response. A homeless encampment in Norman has returned just months after state officials cleared the area as part of Governor Kevin Stitt's Operation Safe initiative. Operation Safe sent state troopers and equipment to homeless encampments on state property across Oklahoma. The effort was intended to improve public safety and clean up encampments around businesses.
2: The business community asked for this.
1: Residents near the Norman site say the encampment has grown since the previous cleanup. Some nearby residents have expressed concerns about safety, while others say repeatedly removing people does not solve the larger problem of homelessness. People living at the encampment said finding stable housing and employment can be difficult, especially for those with criminal records or who have struggled with mental health or other challenges. They said having a place to sleep, shower, and prepare for work could help people become more stable. Governor Stitt's office said lasting progress requires local leaders to address public safety concerns and maintain improvements made through Operation Safe.
2: The citizens are overwhelmingly behind me.
1: The state has agreed to provide up to $800,000 for housing assistance connected to Operation Safe in Oklahoma City. The governor's office said the program also connects people with available housing and treatment services. A new Oklahoma requirement for cancer screenings is raising concerns about whether patients are receiving enough information about the tests and their results. The policy requires certain cancer screenings but does not provide patients with as much transparency about the process as some health advocates believe they should receive. The changes are intended to increase cancer detection and improve health outcomes, but questions remain about how patients are informed. Cancer screenings can help detect disease earlier, when treatment may be more effective. However, patients also need clear information about why a screening is recommended, what the results mean, and what follow-up care may be needed. The new requirement has prompted discussion about patient communication and the need for greater clarity in healthcare decisions. Advocates say patients should understand what screenings are being performed and how the information will be used as Oklahoma implements the new policy. An Oklahoma City woman is being praised for helping residents evacuate an RV park after a wildfire spread through the area last week. Jamie Fisk works near the Holiday Out RV park and was watching firefighters respond to hotspots from an earlier fire. When she saw flames return Thursday, she called 911 and went to the park to warn residents.
3: I've watched the fire the police department dropping the water off all day long at my job.
1: Fisk went door to door, knocking and alerting people to the fire.
3: When I came down here, you could see small little patches of fire, so I started banging on all the doors.
1: She also used her vehicle horn to get residents' attention because few people were outside. Her actions helped give residents time to leave the park safely as the fire spread. Residents later praised Fisk for helping them recognize the danger and get out.
4: We call her an angel, our angel. She doesn't live here in the park. I don't know who she is, but she came and knocked on our door and told us about the fire. Otherwise, we would have no idea.
1: Fisk says she was simply doing what she would hope somebody would do for her family and friends during an emergency. She also brought water for firefighters and later returned with water for residents while they dealt with repairs to the park's well. Firefighters are investigating the cause of the wildfire. The fire has been classified as suspicious. No deaths were reported. The Oklahoma City Council has approved final plans for the first phase of improvements to neighborhood and community parks across the city. The project will upgrade 20 parks, including 14 neighborhood parks, 5 community parks, and Booker T. Washington Park, which remains in the design phase. Planned improvements include new and upgraded playgrounds, splash pads, sidewalks, sports courts, shade structures, trees, and additional signs. Some sports facilities will include courts for futsal, pickleball, and basketball. The improvements are part of MAPS 4, which includes $70.3 million to upgrade all 105 neighborhood and community parks in Oklahoma City. The first phase has a construction budget of $20.5 million, including $3.6 million from a 2017 general obligation bond. City officials say the plans were developed using community feedback and recommendations from the city's Parks Master Plan, which was approved by the City Council in 2025. The project is intended to improve recreation opportunities and quality of life for residents. And that's a look at your Oklahoma News Today in your Oklahoma Journal entry. For more news from the KFRM listening area, visit KFRM.com. For your KFRM News, the voice of the Plains, I'm Trish Swoboda.
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7: Ron Keene with a look at your regional summary here on KFRM. The overall weather pattern remains consistent during the next several days. An upper level ridge is going to remain set up over southern Kansas and Oklahoma. This will bring a tendency for hot and comparatively dry conditions compared to areas further north. On the north side of the ridge in Nebraska and Iowa, some upper level disturbances will be coming in from the northwest, along with some cold fronts out of Canada. This will keep some tendency of cooler temperatures from Nebraska northward, also keeping some isolated to scattered shower and storm chances in the forecast. Thus far, these upper-level flow patterns are expected to stay in this general formation for the rest of August. And that's been a look at your regional summary right here on the Voice of the Plains, 550 AM, KFRM.
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0: profitability is still possible for the 2026 crop. I'm Kara Hart, and this is Managing for Profit on Brown Field. University of Missouri Extension ag economist Ben Brown says there are some factors that could support somewhat higher commodity prices heading into next year. Lower global production is helping support some of U.S. trade. In the meantime, he says only some farmers have forward contracted grain ahead of harvest.
1: I think we have seen producers take advantage of this market rally. We've seen soybeans more so than corn, but I think we continue to see opportunities for markets and producers to reward this rally. We're not seeing much relief, if any, in the input cost market. However, farmers continue, just like they do every year, to find efficiencies within their operations. I think that'll continue as well. Continue to do the little things right? Continue to focus on revenue generating assets, right? So things that bring money back into the operation. You know, continue to build skills to improve marketing, financial analysis. Continue to look for efficiencies within the crop production system practice as well. Don't chase yields, but think about returns per bushel. Those are all things we'd normally talk about. And then also just, continuing to keep a mindful attention on fixed assets. That's critically important. That's been the cost category where we've seen the biggest increases. Labor, machinery, land, and a lot of times cash rent rates. Those are areas where we want to continue to keep finding efficiencies. Negotiations and the art of negotiation is a soft skill that we don't practice enough. We don't work on a lot. And so I encourage producers to continue to build that skill. It's a tough conversation because, if rents are already established, it's very, very hard to get them lower. We're asking the landowner to give up something, and giving up something is painful, even if it's beneficial to the producer. And so continuing to have that conversation, being transparent, and then really, really working on the front end to come up with some type of mechanism that builds in an automatic adjustment. I am a big proponent of flex leases. They're not used a lot. There's a lot of reasons why they're not used. But one of the things I really, really like about them is they have the mechanism in place that when profits are low, it allows for the cash rent to come down. Just continue to be mindful. Don't get so focused that we're consuming all of our thoughts and energy, but be flexible. It's easier said than done. I was at a conference recently where somebody said to continue to monitor social media for market moves, and I'm like, by the time it's on social media, the market's already moved, and there's not a whole lot we can do about that. So those are things that add stress to our minds, add work to our plate. And so find the things that actually make a difference. Continue to be flexible. Those are things that ultimately help us maintain our sanity and stay profitable.
0: Prices and costs are only part of the profitability picture. Yields will matter too. And Brown says there's still a lot of variability in states like Missouri.
1: I am anxious to see how corn yields come out this year because, we were very, very wet earlier, very uneven stand. But, I think, and of course then it got dry, but I do think there actually is some good corn out there. I think there's some bad corn out there, and so how the low spots and the bad corn outweighs the good corn is the big question that frankly I can't answer. So harvest is in full force in West Central Missouri. It really started the first Saturday of the state fair with a couple of people, but then by Monday and Tuesday I think everybody had gotten the bug and everybody had started rolling. So it's moving fast. It is early. It's the earliest I can remember where we're not just shelling 20 bushel corn. It's actually yielding well above that, but definitely early. We'll always take rain. August rains are great. We haven't got rain everywhere in Missouri. We could definitely use some more rain in southwest and west central Missouri, but we'll take what we get.
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3: When I was a kid growing up on the farm long, long ago, I never gave a thought to the potential risks involved in some of the work I was doing. 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Water systems in rural communities have the same sorts of challenges that big municipal systems have, but not necessarily the same resources to address them. Zia Lyle is a postdoc researcher at the University of North Carolina at Chapel Hill who studies how drinking water systems are impacted by climate change.
5: One issue that more rural, smaller systems face is just having less resources, less personnel, less kind of ability to respond to changes and make kind of the needed investments in the system to become more resilient.
3: As a result, says Lyle, smaller rural systems see the climate change impact as a bigger deal than metro water systems.
5: Because these systems tend to be a little more strained in terms of personnel and resources, there needs to be more information about the risks and how those risks might be changing to the system. And then rural communities also really need clearer access and less hurdles into accessing funding. Again, limited kind of ability for staff to put together technical information resources that are required for some of the federal loan and grant programs make it harder for those rural, smaller communities to access those programs.
3: Lyle says smaller systems are more susceptible to damage from large-scale natural hazards like floods and high winds or tornadoes. That's Farm to Fork. I'm Daryl Anderson.
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8: All of those programs are funded through the Commodity Credit Corporation, which has a borrowing authority of $30 billion per year.
7: Farm Bureau's Vice President of Public Policy, John Newton, says without an increase in the CCC borrowing limit, USDA would need to turn to Congress for the funding.
8: We're going to approach the $30 billion borrowing authority pretty quickly. So it's renewed questions in policy circles on whether or not the borrowing authority needs to be increased. If the Commodity Credit Corporation doesn't have liquidity, USDA's hands are really tied.
7: Learn more on the Farm Bureau Intel page at fb.org and listen again here for more from the Voice of Agriculture, Kansas Farm Bureau.
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10: Thank you, Bill. It is Friday, August 21st, 2026. Here's what's happening today in America. Swalwell stopped again. New phase of the war. Gas regulations paused and terrorists stopped. It's all coming up. Then Bill's going to be here with your message of the day. But first, FBI agents confronted Eric Swalwell, former congressman, with a search warrant when he landed at San Francisco Airport on Saturday. They seized the former congressman's electronic devices, including his cell phone, as part of a federal criminal investigation into alleged sexual misconduct. The agents then entered his house in Washington, D.C. on Sunday, seizing additional undisclosed potential evidence. Swalwell is 45 years old. He faces multiple sexual assault allegations. At least four women have made these claims, including a former staffer who claimed that the then congressman raped her twice when she was too intoxicated to consent in 2019 and 2024. A woman was charged with providing support to a terrorist group. That's the actual charge. After she was accused of plotting an ISIS-inspired attack on the New York Capitol building in Albany. Jessica Bowie, she's 35, is alleged to have told a confidential source that she supported ISIS and asked for help learning how to make explosives. She converted to Islam 5 years ago. This all happened online. She created several social media accounts using honorific Islamic names. She once wrote online, "Praise be to Allah for September 11th. The Capitol building is 2 miles from her home, and she wanted to do something to harm the enemies of God. She said, I want to destroy as much of the building as possible and kill the senators while they are meeting. An Iran update, the vice president said the war with Iran has entered a new phase of economic pressure. He said, we're going to keep that going because we think that's the best way to ultimately accomplish the final objective here. The government also approved a $4.5 billion sale of refueling aircraft to Qatar, who's acted as the mediator between America and Iran. Also, the USS Abraham Lincoln has left the area, headed back to San Diego. The USS George Washington has arrived in its place. The Environmental Protection Agency is moving to increase the domestic gasoline supply by enacting a temporary emergency fuel waiver that will go into effect on September 1st. Every year, the EPA has a mandate on how gasoline has to be blended, which changes its emissions standards throughout the seasons. And by enacting this waiver, it will increase the domestic gas supply by hundreds of thousands of barrels per day. The Energy Secretary, Chris Wright, said increasing the supply of gasoline means lower prices for American families. I'm Mike Slater from the podcast Politics by Faith. You can subscribe on YouTube, youtube.com/@politicsbyfaith. Bill O'Reilly has your message of the day. Next.
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13: This is Dakota Livesay chronicling another true story taken from the 1800s, a time known to all as the Old West. The subject of today's story was a horse thief who was caught. And as you can imagine, his final fate was that of most horse thieves. But that wasn't the end of the story.

0: Little is known of William Arnett prior to his arriving with a couple of buddies in Gold Creek, Montana on August 21, 1862. The trio had a string of six good horses. However, there was something strange about the men. Although they looked as if they had done some hard traveling, they had no saddlebags or other evidence of men who had owned fine horse flesh. The men put the horses in a local corral and put out the word that they were for sale. In a short time, they found a buyer. The three men split up the proceeds from the sale, and Arnett's buddies left town. But William Arnett decided to stick around Gold Creek, have a few drinks, and play some cards. On August 25, two strangers arrived in Elk City, Idaho. They started asking around if three men had come through with a half a dozen horses. They said the men had stolen the horses. The strangers were told three men had come through, sold the horses, and one was still in town at the saloon. The men went to the saloon and found Arnett playing cards. When they confronted Arnett, Arnett said he wasn't going to surrender and end up being hanged, that he would rather shoot it out right now. With his cards in one hand, Arnett went for his gun. Unfortunately for him, the two men shot faster than Arnett and killed him on the spot. When the smoke cleared, Arnett was laying on the floor, cards still clutched in one hand and gun in the other. In fact, his hands clutched the cards and gun so tightly that they couldn't be pried open, and William Arnett was buried with two full hands. You've just heard another story from Old West Radio. I'm Dakota Livesay.
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2: Are you escaping jail when you merely walk out of its unlocked, unguarded doors? The court took off on that question in the case of the perplexing prisoner. I'm Curtis Howard with today's Point of Law. Harry Hanover was a steady, diligent worker at the warehouse where he'd been employed for several years. But come Friday night, Harry would drown his sorrows in liquor. Drinking did not make him violent, it made him noisy. Harry had a rich baritone that could be heard halfway to the next county. He used it to sing songs one would never sing in church. His singing greatly disturbed citizens who were trying to sleep at 3 or so in the morning. For several weeks, Harry had been avoiding Officer Diller, who knew his early morning habits. But finally, the policeman was successful. He cornered Harry just as he was into the bridge of Frankie and Johnny and banging two pot lids together. Diller announced, "I'm arresting you for disturbing the peace," and he read him his Miranda rights while Harry sang the same words. Next morning, Harry awoke in a cell. He looked around, and to his surprise, the door was not locked. He wandered out, expecting to find the jailer on duty. No one was there. Harry grinned, hitched up his pants, and walked outside into the bright sunshine. From his bench in the park across the street, Harry noticed all the activity at the city lockup. He realized they were looking for him. So he walked back into the jail and said, "Morning, Chief. Did you miss me?" The officer said, "You, is it? You think you're playing jokes, maybe?" He snapped cuffs on Harry and charged him with the serious felony of escape from confinement. In court, the district attorney said, "Our state law says no person shall escape from any confinement or restraint imposed for a criminal offense. Harry was confined for a criminal offense, disorderly conduct, and he broke out of the jail where he had been confined. He violated the law and should be convicted accordingly." Harry's attorney said, "You can hardly call this breaking out. Harry simply left through an unlocked door, and there was no one around to object. Later, he returned of his own free will. Moreover, Harry had not been convicted of anything. He was merely awaiting trial. Therefore, there was no legal escape, and he must be dismissed." What did the court do about the perplexing prisoner? Are you escaping jail when you merely walk out of its unlocked, unguarded doors? Yes, said a somewhat reluctant Ohio appeals court. Leaving through an unlocked door is an escape under the law because it destroys the custody and control of the jailer. Harry left legal custody, which started from the time of his arrest. It doesn't matter that he was still an innocent man under the law. He must be found guilty and sentenced accordingly. It's a point of law.
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5: Rod Keene with a look at your weather here on KFRM. In Nebraska overnight, a chance for showers and storms with variable cloudiness. Lows will be in the mid-60s with northeast winds developing at 5 to 10. Tomorrow, partly sunny skies with a slight chance for showers and storms. Highs will be in the mid-80s to around 90. Winds will be out of the east at 5 to 15. Oklahoma overnight, clear to partly cloudy skies. The lows will be in the mid-60s to around 70 in the panhandle to the low to mid-70s further east. Winds will be out of the east to southeast at 5 to 10. Tomorrow, mainly sunny skies in Oklahoma with a slight chance for a shower or storm. Highs will be in the upper 90s to the low 100s with winds out of the east at 5 to 10. Overnight in Kansas, variable cloudy skies with a chance for showers and storms. Lows will be in the mid to upper 60s in the north to the low to mid 70s elsewhere. Winds will be out of the east-southeast at 5 to 10. Tomorrow, partly to mostly sunny skies in Kansas with a slight chance for showers and storms. Highs will be in the mid-80s in the northeast to around 90 in the northwest with mid-90s to around 100 in the south. Winds out of the east at 5 to 15. That's been a look at your weather right here on the Voice of the Plains, 550 AM, KFRM.
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5: 11:50 here on KFRM. Time to take a look at the markets. In the grain, corn for September up 1 3/4, 480.5. December up 2, 505.5. March up 2, 520.25. In the Kansas City wheat for September, down 9, 753.25. December down 7 3/4, down 8 now at 768.5. The March down 7 3/4, 782.25. In the Chicago wheat for September, down 5 1/4, 677.5. December down 5, 695. March down 4 3/4, 712.5. In the soybeans for September, down 1 1/4, 1219.5. November down 1 3/4, 1234 3/4. January down to 1249.5. In the soybean meal for September, down 10, 315.60. October is unchanged momently at 318.60. And the December down 10 at 323.90. In the soybean oil for September, down 240, 68.79. October down 234, 68.99. December down 219, 691. 69, okay. 69.11. Now let's take a look at the cotton. Cotton in October, up 5 at 87.19. The December, up 5, 88.39. March, up 12, 90.20. In the live cattle for August, it is down 37, 222.97. October, down 90, 217.10. December, down 67, 217.60. Feeder cattle for August, down 110, 334.20. September, down 120, 327.70. And the October, down 60, 322.02. In the lean hogs for October, up 70, 80.92. December, up 87, 71.62. And the February lean hogs, up 72, 74.55. In the crude oil, up 2 cents at 86.85. Gasoline up 7, 334. And heating oil up 2 at 451. And that's been a look at your markets here on KFRM.
7: I'm Chad Wolf with your Northwest Kansas update on 550 KFRM. Happy Friday. Let's wrap up this week in Northwest Kansas news. I'm off and rolling early this morning, yearling gathering time for me. Get a few trucks on the road, headed to the good life of Nebraska, they tell me here. This morning, did see some shower activity in parts of Northwest Kansas. Nasty storm moving out of southwest Nebraska, in particular, right around the McCook area, crossing that Nebraska-Kansas state line, pretty much following Highway 83, one isolated cell, but it was pretty nasty. Anytime you see those storms move straight south or almost southwest, usually packing quite a punch, and this one did as well, with some wind gust up to 70, maybe even 80 miles an hour in parts of Northwest Kansas. Also some large hail at one time being reported as large as golf ball sized, and some heavy rainfall in some isolated spots. Generally speaking, where that storm was, rainfall totals at least over an inch again that last night into this morning here in Northwest Kansas. Didn't cover a big area, but where it was certainly had an impact. Heating up today in Northwest Kansas, highs in the upper 90s with a lot of humidity. We're going to continue to see a warm but active weather pattern moving forward. Certainly those highs into the 90s. We'll continue to see that humidity. Pretty much chances of rain every afternoon and evening. Better chances of rain tonight in Northwest Kansas. Maybe even tomorrow night. Some really good chances as we get into next week with chances of rain there on Tuesday. As it stands right now, pretty likely as this wet pattern, almost spring-like pattern of moisture continues in Northwest Kansas here in the month of August. Also, in Northwest Kansas news, a suspect is under investigation and in custody in Northwest Kansas for alleged human smuggling. As reported on August 11th in Sherman County in Northwest Kansas, around 2:30, Kansas Highway Patrol stopped a 2017 Toyota Sienna carrying six occupants on I-70 in Sherman County for an alleged traffic violation. The trooper took the driver, identified as 47-year-old Diego Lopez, into custody and transported him to the Sherman County Jail on requested charges of human smuggling. The remaining occupants were transported to U.S. Immigration and Customs Enforcement. The incident continues to be under investigation. Have a great weekend. Have a safe weekend. We'll catch you back here on Monday for your KFRM News. The voice of the Plains, Chad Wolf.
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9: And now it's time to go back to the times when the Plains cattle industry was young. Cow Tales and Cattle Trails with the cowboy, Jim Gray.
10: 1873, the two major markets for the cattle at the end of the trail were Wichita and Ellsworth. And the editors of the two papers took up the cause for their own community. And you could follow all kinds of communists that always put their hometown in a better light than the other one. And Ellsworth reporter talked about how the lowlands of Wichita were not good grazing grounds, and your cattle would be bothered by mosquitoes, and you come to Ellsworth and the high good grazing lands of Ellsworth, and the grass is good and we've had good rains, and Wichita was telling them that Ellsworth was drowning out. And so there was a lot of really fun competition going on between the two. Not all of it honest or truthful, but they created quite an atmosphere of competition between the two towns. Well, that year, 1873, there were like 270,000 head of cattle on the grazing lands in and around Ellsworth to be marketed. Out of that, and there, here is an important point about the cattle trail industry, is that not all those cattle are going to be shipped. Everyone thinks of the towns as the shipping towns, and actually a small amount of those cattle were shipped, but because they're selling all classes of cattle, you had cattlemen coming in from what they called the territories, which would be Colorado, Wyoming, Montana. They're wanting to build up ranches out there, and so they are buying cattle. And so the vast majority of the cattle that came into the Ellsworth market never went through the stockyards. They would just change hands, and cowboys, drovers were hired to take the cattle on to the next location.
9: That was Jim Gray, Executive Director of the National Drovers Hall of Fame in Ellsworth, Kansas, and author of Desperate Seed, Ellsworth, Kansas in the Violent Frontier.
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15: News this hour at Town Hall. I'm Bob Agnew in Washington. Tens of thousands of people in Indiana remain without power more than a week after storms knocked it out.
16: This is the second week now.
17: Shatia Hardin lives in Gary, Indiana.
16: We can be used to it, but it's not okay for us to be used to it.
17: Living without power since storms hit some 10 days ago. Northern Indiana Public Service Company says it has restored power to more than 300,000 customers since August 11th. But as of Thursday, more than 60,000 were still without electricity, forced to throw away spoiled food and lining up for hot meals.
16: We thrive best, you know, as humans on certainty and predictability.
17: Radia Martins with the Flourish Community Hub in Gary. The utility says some areas may not have electricity restored until next week.
18: I'm Ben Thomas.
15: Last night, it was a northeast turn to take a beating at the hands of the weather. A suspected tornado touched down at Atlantic Beach, Long Island. Flooding in New Jersey stranded dozens of motorists in their vehicles. In Dover, Delaware, a suspected tornado caused significant damage citywide. Tens of thousands of people still in Indiana with no power. The premier of Canada's Manitoba province has launched a blistering attack on President Trump over his threat of a 50% tariff on Canadian goods.
19: The premier of Canada's Manitoba province, Wab Kanew, is urging Canada to keep fighting rather than rush to make concessions and trade talks with the United States. And he's telling Canadians not to buy U.S. alcohol if a trade deal results in it being put back on Canadian store shelves.
20: We don't like Donald Trump's approach to trade or his way of treating Canada.
19: Audio courtesy of CTV. Canadian Prime Minister Mark Carney is trying to secure a deal with the U.S. that would avert threatened 50% U.S. tariffs. Canada's federal minister responsible for Canada-U.S. trade says his country and the U.S. are close to finalizing an agreement. I'm Donna Warder.
15: More of these stories at Town Hall.
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25: I'm meteorologist Michael Caro on the Kansas Agriculture Network. As a series of upper-level disturbances look to work south and southeastward out of Nebraska over the next 24 hours or so, there will be a chance for some at least isolated shower and storm activity for this afternoon, especially into far north-central and northeastern portions of Kansas. And then as we head into tonight, a chance for scattered showers and storms, especially for much of central and eastern Kansas, with this activity gradually fizzling out early in the day on Saturday. Another round of some thunderstorms expected to enter into western portions of Kansas Saturday night. For northwest Kansas, for this afternoon, mostly sunny skies with high temperatures on the hot side reaching up into the upper 90s. We'll have our winds out of the south at 10 to 15 miles per hour. Into north-central Kansas, sunny to partly cloudy conditions, a slight chance for an isolated shower or storm, mainly in areas closest to the Nebraska border region, with high temperatures climbing up into the middle 90s. We'll have our winds turning to the east and southeast at 5 to 10. For northeastern Kansas, a mixture of clouds and sunshine, slight chance for some showers and storms in areas north of I-70, with high temperatures looking to reach up into the low to mid-90s. Winds variable at 5 to 10 miles per hour. Lots of sunshine for southeastern Kansas for this afternoon on the hot side with highs in the upper 90s to lower 100s. We'll have light southeasterly winds. Into south-central Kansas for this afternoon, mostly sunny skies, hot conditions, high temperatures from 100 to 104 degrees. With our winds out of the south and southeast at 5 to 10 miles per hour. And back into southwestern Kansas for this afternoon, mostly sunny skies on the hot side, high temperatures from 100 to 104, southeast winds 5 to 15. 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
1: 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It is a Friday look at sports. The Kansas City Chiefs getting ready for their second preseason game of the year. That'll be tomorrow night. They kick off at 6:30, and it will be at the Tampa Bay Buccaneers. Head coach Andy Reid, on the final day of their training camp, which took place yesterday, addressed the media on how he would work his quarterbacks into tomorrow night's game.
2: The way the quarterbacks will play this week, we'll go a quarter and a half with Justin, a quarter and a half with Garrett, and Chris will take the fourth quarter. They'll be somewhere in that area. You know, don't hold me to the play on that, but that's kind of going in. That's a rough itinerary. And then the rest of the guys will follow that schedule.
1: So Justin Fields, Garrett Nussmeier will have those quarter and a half approximately, and then the most of the time will be given to the fourth-string quarterback, Chris Oladokun, who, of course, started two games last year after Mahomes' injury. As for Patrick Mahomes, Andy Reid was asked whether he would play in the August 28th game against the Seattle Seahawks, and he simply said, quote-unquote, we'll see. There were two preseason games played last night. The Raiders 22-20 over the Texans in Houston. And in Inglewood, California, the 49ers put up 41 points on the Chargers in a 41-17 win. Three more games to be played tonight. Jets at the Steelers, Panthers at the Jaguars, Packers visit Denver. And finally, Major League Baseball with about 30 games left in the season. Here are your leaders in each division. American League, Tampa Bay on top, 76-51. They are currently sitting 4 games ahead of the Yankees, 8 up on the Red Sox. The White Sox of Chicago lead the American League Central. They're 5 games over 500. That's 3.5 ahead of Minnesota, 4.5 up on Cleveland. The Kansas City Royals, by the way, despite 5 straight wins, still sit at the cellar, 55-74. Houston leads the West in the AL. They have a 64-64 .500 record. That's 1 game better than Texas, 4 up on Seattle. In the National League, the East, Atlanta, 75-53, a 5 game lead on Philly. Central Division, it's Milwaukee, 79-49, a 5 game lead on the Cubbies. And in the West, Dodgers reign supreme, 77-51, 9 games better than San Diego, 10 up on Arizona. So look at sports on a Friday for 550 AM radio. I'm Rocky Downing.
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18: This is Kim Fritzmeyer with a look at your Central Kansas weekend. Music Theater of Wichita's production of the musical Hairspray is on stage this weekend. Shows are at 8 tonight, 2 and 8 on Saturday, and 2 and 7 on Sunday at Century 2 in Wichita. A back-to-school bash will be from 6 to 8 this evening at Campbell Plaza in downtown Salina. Cash Hollister and DJ AC will perform, and there'll be pizza while supplies last. In Great Bend, the Sunflower Rod and Custom Association Drag Strip will host races tonight and Saturday night. This weekend is the SRCA Test and Tune and Points Race. Gates open at 6 tonight with races from 7:30 to 11. Then on Saturday, gates open at noon with time trials at 2. Children 12 and younger are free with a paid adult admission. The Salt City Racing Series continues in Hutchinson this weekend at the Kansas State Fairgrounds racetrack. Racing begins at 7 both tonight and Saturday night. Races this weekend include the 2026 Super Dirt Showdown. The Millennium will perform at the Green Sports Complex in Pratt this evening. There's music from the 80s into Y2K. Gates open at 7 with the concert starting at 8. The Bullfighters Midget Power comes to the McPherson County Fairgrounds in Canton this evening. That begins at 8 p.m. Yoder Heritage Day begins bright and early on Saturday with a pancake breakfast from 6 to 10:30. And the activities just keep on coming. There will be music, tractors, draft horses, buggy races, and handcrafted goods. The day ends with fireworks at dark. The City Lights Pavilion project in downtown Salina will reopen after renovations during Saturday's Farm and Art Market. The $1.4 million project is located at the corner of Ash Street and Santa Fe in downtown Salina. Big Brothers Big Sisters of Salina will host a car and bike show from 9 to 3 Saturday in Oakdale Park. All proceeds go to Big Brothers Big Sisters of Salina. Admission is by free will donation. United Way of McPherson County's Party in the Park will be from 5 to 8 p.m. Saturday at Lakeside Park. It's a family-friendly event with music, food, vendors, and a 50-50 raffle. Bring your own lawn chairs for seating. Stratica, Hutchinson's Underground Salt Museum, continues its mystery and dinner series with Case of the Deadly Killer, Murder, Mystery, Moriarty. It begins at 5 p.m. on Saturday. Reservations are required. A back-to-school dance and glow party, Sock Hop Recharged, will be from 7 to 9 p.m. Saturday evening at Tony's Pizza Event Center. This party is specifically designed for middle school-aged children and younger. The event will feature a professional DJ, laser lighting, concessions, and prizes. Rolling Hills Zoo Brew Craft Fest is Saturday at the zoo near Salina. It's from 6 to 10 p.m. and includes beer tastings of more than 100 craft brews, a food buffet, and live entertainment by the Lou Brown Band. Participants must be 21 years or older to attend. Designated driver tickets are available. There's also free bus transportation to and from Rolling Hills Zoo. A tribute to Fleetwood Mac will be on stage at the Red Shed venue on Saturday beginning at 8 p.m. in Hutchinson. It will include iconic hits like Dreams, Go Your Own Way, and Landslide. A trail ride will be from 10 to 3:30 on Sunday at Maxwell Wildlife Refuge in rural Canton. Riders must furnish their own horses. The ride begins at the Friends of Maxwell Tour Center. Gates open at 9, and visitors are asked to please arrive early enough to be mounted and ready to ride out at 10. There are full and half-day ride options. Lunch will be provided by the Friends Group. Reservations are required in advance. Lindsborg's Bethany Village will host an ice cream social from 6 to 8 Sunday evening. It includes ice cream and homemade cookies. There'll be music by Old Man Lingonberry. 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This has been Kim Fritzmeyer with your Central Kansas Report on KFRM, wishing you a wonderful weekend.
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18: 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There'll be music by Old Man Lingonberry. 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
2: Hello, good day, everyone. This is Lonnie Pates with USDA's Market News Service in St. Joseph, Missouri, with your noon livestock and grain market report for this Friday. In Nebraska, trading for the week on a live weight basis in the feedlots, 225 to 226, mostly at 225. That would be steady to $5 lower than the previous week. On the dress side of things, the market would be called 7 to 12 lower, 355 to 360, mostly at 355 to 356. On the formula purchases, the head count for today at 40,000 head with an average carcass weight of 946 and a weighted average net price of $364.94. Now let's have a look at the noon cutout. Choice cutout at $386.14 today. That's down $3.79 for the day so far. Select on the noon report, $363.41, down 33 cents today, putting the choice select spread at $22.73. There were 68 loads traded today so far, with 30 choice, 6 select, and 32 loads of trimmings and grindings. On the boneless processing beef, there have been 39 loads traded nationally. On the National Daily Pork Report, the morning movement totaled 206 loads. Carcass price valued at $99.98. That's $3.49 higher than yesterday's close. On the National Daily Direct Hog Report, there were about 3,300 head of negotiated sales. Those barrels and gilts $1.83 higher. Base price range from $87 to $96, with a weighted average hog carcass price of $94.58 and a five-day rolling average of $93.35. Been Lonnie Pates with USDA's Market News Service in St. Joseph, Missouri. Have a great day, everyone.
3: This is The Making of America from the Jefferson Media Group. On August 28, 1963, on a brisk day in the shadows of the Lincoln Memorial, one man shared his dream with 250,000 people gathered before him. Dr. Martin Luther King Jr., a Baptist preacher, inspired his audience and the entire country to get behind the civil rights legislation proposed by President Kennedy, but opposed by his fellow Democrats in the Senate. By professing his hope that one day people will be judged by the quality of their character rather than the color of their skin, Dr. King birthed a movement that helped pass that legislation 11 months later on July 2nd, 1964. This has been The Making of America. I'm Michael Emerson, and you can visit us at jeffersonmediagroup.com.
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7: Well, good afternoon, Rod. I'm going to be a little short today. I'm actually in Emporia today. I'm going to be speaking here in a few minutes to the people here at the Flint Hills Beef Fest. We are looking better now than what we were earlier today in the cattle market, and we're looking a little bit better in some of the grain markets today also. Now, as far as the wheat goes today, we don't really have any fresh news. We continue to see the conflict in the Black Sea region between Russia and Ukraine.

0: Ukraine as a price-supporting factor out there, but it's not doing a whole lot today to help us with upside in the wheat market. Now, in the corn market, it's still pretty quiet out there other than the Pro Farmer Tour, which saw yesterday Iowa and Minnesota's yields coming in lower than the yields a year ago. That continues to be the supportive part. We did see downside overnight in the corn market and early this morning, but it has came back since then. We will see at 1:30 this afternoon the final numbers from the Pro Farmer Tour. Then the soybeans, this is a little hard to swallow. We saw China in a flash sale buy 712,000 metric tons of our U.S. soybeans, an unknown destination bought 720,000 metric tons, but yet we cannot get a rally out of the soybean market today. Now, other than that, there's not any real big news out there. I think some of our downside earlier today was profit-taking. Also keep in mind, today is expiration of September grain and soy complex options in the marketplace. Now, today we have seen our December Kansas City wheat trade two-sided. Actually, we saw it make a two-session low. Now, also keep in mind that July Kansas City wheat yesterday made a new contract high at 796 and a quarter. Now, December Chicago wheat today is also traded mixed and has also seen a two-session low. In the corn market, December corn made a two-session low earlier today, but now we've made a new high for the current move, taking out that May high. In the soybeans, we've been lower throughout the session. A little bit of mixed trade, but we've seen two-session lows also taking place there. Now, keep in mind, yesterday we was talking how the previous 7 days we had seen soybeans go up 79 cents in November, December corn go up 48.5 cents, December Chicago wheat 63 cents higher, and December Kansas City wheat had went up 71 cents to the upside. So we've seen some good upside. That's why I think we saw a little bit of profit taking come into the marketplace. Now, at the moment, we're looking at September Kansas City wheat down 9 cents at 753 and a quarter. December's down 7.5 at 769. In Chicago, September is 3.25 lower at 679.5. In December, down 3.5 at 696.5. Now, in the Minneapolis contract, we're down 5.25 at 722. In the corn market, September corn's 2.5 higher, 481 and a quarter. December's up 2.75 at 506 and a quarter. Today's high was 508 and a quarter. And new crop December corn for next year is a penny higher at 508.5. September soybeans unchanged at 1220 and 3 quarters. November down 3 quarters, but penny at 1235 and 3 quarters. Next November down is up a penny now at 1195 and a quarter. As far as the soybean meal today, December's unchanged at 323.80, and December bean oil $1.87 lower at 69.45. Well, today started off as a very, very bad day in our cattle complex. It did not help, as we saw a comment made from President Trump, the next 90 days, U.S. will allow up to 300,000 metric tons, which equals 661 million pounds, of product to be made into ground beef to be imported tariff-free and sold at 25% below current prices. I think this tripped all the algorithms and everything else that was negative out there, caused us to see anywhere from $4.5 to $5 drops in live cattle, anywhere from $7.25 to $7.50 drop in the feeder cattle just shortly after the opening. Now, my opinion is, I didn't agree with what he said. I don't agree with the reason why they're doing it, but the bottom line is, this is not going to make any difference. They're talking about, you know, pricing at 25% underneath current prices. The imported meat like this already coming in is 23-24% current prices. And 300,000 metric tons is not that much. And whether or not they can find a country can even bring some of that in, there's no details about this. And I think, once again, we saw market overreact to this kind of news. Now, we are still trading negative. We have seen some positive trade, but we are so much better than we were. We've got box beef today down $1.79 on choice and 33 cents on select on a total movement of 68 loads. At the moment, we've got October live cattle $1.07 lower at 216.92, December down 85 cents at 217.42, February down 62 at 218.27. August feeder cattle $1.30 lower at 334. September down $1.62 at 327.30. October down $1.02 at 321.67. November 17 lower at 314.70. Hog complex been mostly higher. October up 72 cents at 80.95. December 90 cents higher at 71.65. February up 70 cents at 74.25. Now, In the outside markets, we've got the stock market right now 401 points higher, getting back some of yesterday's large losses, trading at 53,161. The September S&P is up 30.5 points at 7,693. We're looking at the dollar index still struggling, down 6 cents at 98.75. Energy markets have been mixed today. We actually saw November crude oil, second straight session of trading highest has been since the 22nd of May, and November heating oil, the fifth straight session of a new contract high, and November RBOB also made a new contract high today. Right now, November crude, 36 cents higher, 85.22. November heating oil is 2 cents higher at 4.26. November RBOB is 3 pennies higher at 2.88 and a quarter. And November natural gas is 4 cents higher at 2.96 and a half. As far as the metal markets, and for some reason, I don't see them here on my laptop, so I can't give those to you. So I'm going to get ready to turn this back over the Rod. If you need anything from us, give us a call or check us on the web by using 866-GO-TO-TOM. I now return you to Rod at the KFRM studios.
1: All right. Thank you, Tom. And I'll have Lexi check in with you again on Monday.
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4: This is Steve Knopfsinger, and it's time for a look at your ag news on this Friday, August 21st. The National Association of State Departments of Agriculture has named Brianna Robinson-Verloop Senior Director of Public Policy. She stated, "My experience in federal food safety, trade, and regulatory policy has shown me that smart, practical policy solutions deliver real impact for farmers, ranchers, and communities." Robinson-Verloop brings more than 15 years of experience shaping agricultural policy across Congress, the USDA, and international forums. NASDA CEO Ted McInnes stated, "Her extensive experience across agriculture, food safety, and trade policy, combined with her strong understanding of the policy-making process, will be a tremendous asset." Robinson-Verloop joins NASDA from the USDA Foreign Agricultural Service, where she was most recently Director of Animal and Animal Products. She previously held roles with the USDA Food Safety and Inspection Service and served as a Brookings Institute Legislative Fellow at the U.S. House of Representatives. Robinson-Verloop received a bachelor's degree in animal science from Cal Poly Pomona and a master's degree in agriculture from the University of Nebraska-Lincoln. Her first day is September 8th. The Cold Chain Grants for Emergency Food Assistance Program will fund projects that support cold chain equipment investments for food assistance entities to temporarily store, package, and distribute fresh, frozen, and minimally processed foods. Agriculture Secretary Brooke Rollins said the funding will expand cold storage and infrastructure for homegrown proteins. Funded nonprofit organizations will administer a competitive subaward program supporting cold storage in the middle of the supply chain and consumer-facing food assistance operations. The organizations will also provide consultation and subject matter expertise to subawardees. Subawards will cover cold chain equipment purchases, including documented delivery and installation, up to $200,000. Subawardees must provide a 10% cash cost share distribution. Funded projects will increase the availability of foods produced by American farmers and ranchers, supporting healthier families and communities, and aligning with the 2025-2030 Dietary Guidelines for Americans. The program is funded through the American Rescue Plan Act of 2021. Applications are due October 1st. As the fall harvest approaches, global inventories of diesel fuel remain tight. This is because the Strait of Hormuz remains essentially closed as the war with Iran continues. Dave Chatterton of Strategic Farm Marketing has been tracking the flow of oil.
5: We're having trouble, I guess, quantifying how much oil is actually coming out of the Strait of Hormuz or the Red Sea region. We'll call it the Middle East in general. And we've seen an adaptation by the UAE and in Saudi and some of the other oil producers to use what we call a dark fleet to get oil out. In other words, they turn their transponders off. They're not officially recognized as ships that are navigating with oil. And they're smaller ships typically that are pulling cargoes back out into the open sea, either past Oman or past Iran to the south, and then loading them onto larger ocean going vessels.
4: While more oil may be moving than is officially recorded, quarter two data from the Energy Information Agency shows a 2.4 million barrel per day drawdown in global oil stocks. That is the largest drop in over a decade and puts global distillate stocks at a three-decade low heading into the fall harvest across the Northern Hemisphere. Chatterton is telling farmers to lock in their needs as the opportunities rise.
5: When we look at cash basis for ULSD or for farm diesel, cash basis is relatively normal or even a little bit weak for this time of year. And that tells us that, you know, right now it's the futures market that's doing the pulling, if you will. I suspect that that basis market can heat up as we get into a little bit more of a demand period and start to have a little bit bigger pull on the system.
4: Chatterton says producers without an on-farm storage or forward contracts are largely at the mercy of the market and should work to secure working inventory. It is a strategy he calls critical. The USDA opened the National Bio and Agro Defense Facility in Manhattan, Kansas in 2023 as a major investment in protecting U.S. agriculture from animal and crop diseases. The $1.25 billion facility was built to support research on some of the world's most dangerous agricultural pathogens. Despite being operational for 3 years, the National Bio and Agro Defense Facility is still unable to conduct research on the high-risk microbes it was designed to study, according to the American Association of Swine Veterinarians. Scientists are currently limited to low-risk activities, including vaccine development with inactivated viruses and disease surveillance projects. A recent report from the USDA's Office of Inspector General identified design and construction shortcomings linked to the Department of Homeland Security. The report found that several biosafety concerns must be resolved before work can begin with pathogens such as foot and mouth disease and African swine fever. These pathogens are classified as select agents and require biosafety level 3 laboratories. Such facilities depend on specialized containment measures, including negative air pressure systems and sealed laboratory surfaces to prevent accidental release. The USDA has stated that it plans to correct the identified BSL-3 deficiencies by the spring of 2027. The agency estimates the work will cost approximately $78 million. However, the USDA has not established a timeline for additional upgrades needed for the facility's biosafety level 4 laboratories. These labs are intended for research on highly dangerous pathogens such as Nipah and Hendra viruses, which can affect both animals and humans. The OIG report highlighted ongoing issues with room seals and air pressure systems that must be addressed before advanced research can proceed. Once completed, the biosafety level 4 laboratories will include specialized containment features and protective systems required for studying the highest risk pathogens. And that's been a look at your Ag News on this Friday, August 21st.
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1: Rod Keene with a look at your regional summary here on KFRM. The overall weather pattern remains consistent during the next several days. And upper level ridge is going to remain set up over southern Kansas and Oklahoma. This will bring a tendency for hot and comparatively dry conditions compared to areas further north. On the north side of the ridge in Nebraska and Iowa, some upper level disturbances will be coming in from the northwest, along with some cold fronts out of Canada. This will keep some tendency of cooler temperatures from Nebraska northward, also keeping some isolated to scattered shower and storm chances in the forecast. Thus far, these upper-level flow patterns are expected to stay in this general formation for the rest of August. And that's been a look at your regional summary right here on the Voice of the Plains, 550 AM, KFRM.
7: Public News Service Friday afternoon update. I'm Mike Clifford. They are most certainly a rare occurrence for the Big Apple, but on Thursday evening, tornadoes struck New York City and Long Island as severe weather drenched parts of the Mid-Atlantic, flooded streets and subway stations, and disrupted traffic on some highways. And the National Transportation Safety Board Alaska Region Chief says a charter plane crashed near a remote radar site in western Alaska, killing all 8 people on board. The plane was a civilian contracted flight. Search and rescue crews later confirmed there were no survivors. Meantime, Monday is the last day for the public to comment on a plan by the Bureau of Land Management to sell 50 oil and gas parcels totaling 36,000 acres across Kern, Kings, Fresno, and San Luis Obispo counties.
8: People can also weigh in on a separate proposal that critics say would limit public participation, weaken environmental protections, and make it easier to expand oil and gas development. Heidi Harmon is a former mayor of San Luis Obispo and a member of the Leadership Council at the nonprofit California Elected Officials to Protect America. She says drilling and fracking would destroy these natural spaces forever.
9: The last thing we need as the climate crisis spirals out of control are more fossil fuels in our system. Now we're looking at probably the highest heat year in history. The climate crisis is here. It's happening.
8: The Trump administration has focused on expanding the domestic oil and gas industry, arguing that it provides good jobs and reduces the need to import oil from abroad. I'm Suzanne Potter.
7: And immigrant rights groups in Washington are urging Governor Bob Ferguson to use emergency funds to preserve health care for foreign-born families, including legally protected refugees and asylees who are facing Medicaid cuts. On October 1st, 15,000 immigrants in the state will lose coverage under the Trump administration's massive budget bill.
10: Ukrainian refugee Liliana Chernova works as a caregiver for her daughter and mother-in-law, who has stage 4 cancer, and calls the cuts a human catastrophe. Here she is speaking through an interpreter.
11: I'm just asking you to protect us, not deprive us from medical insurance. Let us live in human conditions, not to deprive our clients from medical insurance. They are needing it very, very much.
10: Service Employees International Union Local 775 represents more than 60,000 long-term care workers, about a third of which are immigrants. I'm Isabel Charlet.
7: Next, the Environmental Protection Agency is proposing changes to emissions requirements for model year 2027 heavy-duty trucks. Dr. Milan Hahn, a University of Michigan pulmonologist and American Lung Association spokesperson, says everyone is vulnerable to the effects of air pollution, but the risks aren't shared equally.
12: People that are going to be more impacted are those who live, work, or attend school near highways, ports, freeways.
7: The agency estimates the plan could save buyers up to $6,000 per truck while preserving nearly 90% of projected nitrogen oxide reductions. This is Public News Service. Conservation groups in Utah say a Trump administration plan to cancel the decades-old roadless rule in national forests is ill-conceived and reckless.
13: 2001 rule limits road building and most logging in undeveloped parts of national forests. About half of Utah's roughly 8 million acres of Forest Service land are affected by the roadless rule. Kim Pope, a conservation strategist with the Sierra Club, says the move not only endangers the ecology of Utah's forests, but would also allow potentially destructive development at important historical and archaeological sites.
14: A lot of these roadless areas have cultural significance and also have historic relevance, things like petroglyphs and places that are really important to the indigenous history of the area.
13: Supporters like Utah Governor Spencer Cox and federal officials argue that the rule prevents forest managers from thinning overgrown and diseased timber to lower fire risks. I'm Mark Richardson.
7: An excessive social media use could be harmful
15: harmful for people in their late teens and early 20s.
16: A report from a team at the UT Health Houston School of Behavioral Health Sciences found that higher social media use is associated with increased levels of anxiety, depression, and suicidal thoughts among young people. Psychologist Jeff Temple says this is the first time this particular age group has been studied.
17: College students, as well as those in the workforce, trade school, military, not working, and it's a contemporary sample. So the newer type of things like TikTok, the sort of endless scroll that we see with smartphones and social media.
16: Study participants who used social media for more than 6 hours a day reported the most symptoms. Temple adds the research couldn't determine if social media use contributed to the mental health problems or if people with mental health issues spent more time on social media. I'm Frieda Ross reporting.
15: Finally, as election officials across New Hampshire prepare for the September primaries, voters of all political backgrounds say they're increasingly concerned about election security.
18: A recent Gallup Charles F. Kettering Foundation poll reveals 2 in 3 Americans worry political leaders will work to change election outcomes, while more than half of respondents worry their ballot will not be properly counted. Lisa Kovac with the New Hampshire Campaign for Voting Rights says while the Trump administration has spent years testing the electoral system's limits, voters should feel confident.
19: The structures that make a free and fair election possible in the United States are still strong, and the people who run our elections are really committed to doing their jobs.
18: She says other countries have shown it's much more difficult to interfere in an election when there's a high voter turnout. I'm Catherine Carley.
15: This is Mike Clifford, and thank you for wrapping up your week with Public News Service. 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
21: It's Trish Swoboda with KFRM, and it's time to take a look at your Kansas News Today in your afternoon Kansas Journal entry. Last month, at least 7,000 Kansans lost their Supplemental Nutrition Assistance Program benefits because of delays in processing applications and eligibility changes. It comes from requirements in the One Big Beautiful Bill. Jessica Kerr with Kansas Appleseed says the loss of benefits affects not just families, but also local grocers, farmers, and vendors.
22: There's impact at multiple levels for those types of things where ultimately people in Kansas are not getting what they need to thrive and focus and do well in their work or do well in school.
21: Kerr says the emphasis on payment error rates are causing processing delays, which means people lose benefits unexpectedly. A grass fire in rural Wilson County destroyed about 120 hay bales Wednesday near Fredonia. The Wilson County Rural Fire Department responded to the fire shortly after 5 p.m. on August 19th. When firefighters arrived, the entire pile of hay bales was on fire. The fire occurred on rural property northeast of Fredonia. No injuries were reported. Firefighters also helped the Fredonia Fire Department battle a blaze that destroyed a bridge between Fillmore and 400 Highway. The bridge was part of an effort by the Sunflower Rail Trails Conservancy to turn old railroad paths into trails connecting area communities. Fire officials said the bridge was heavily engulfed and could not be saved. The Conservancy said the loss was especially difficult for volunteers who helped build the bridge. No injuries were reported on either fire. Barely a week into practice, a Kansas high school football player collapsed Tuesday and died on the field. Sam Zeth has more.
23: The Pawnee County attorney says the boy died at Pawnee Heights High School in Roselle, Kansas, about 40 miles southwest of Great Bend. Authorities say the sheriff and paramedics were called to the school at 8:30 Tuesday evening. The boy died about half an hour later. The temperature at the time was 90 degrees. The school district has not identified the player, but it did repost a meal train request for a family in Roselle. The Pawnee Heights district has just 2 schools and 140 students. This is the 5th football player in Kansas to die at practice since 2018. I'm Sam Zeff.
21: A group of transgender men is traveling across Kansas to bring attention to what it calls flaws in a new state law. The Senate Bill 244 compliance crew is traveling from town to town to highlight problems with the state's transgender bathroom law. In an act of malicious compliance, the group visited public facilities in Emporia and Western Kansas, where the transgender men followed the law by using women's restrooms and locker rooms. Group member Ray Vayu says he does not want to make anyone uncomfortable, but believes the law forces uncomfortable moments.
0: I personally don't want to walk into a women's room and make women feel unsafe, but that's what the law has required me to do.
21: Vayu says he's been using men's restrooms for years without any complaints from other men. The group says it plans to continue demonstrations throughout the state. Kansas families still have an opportunity to explore the state's 7 Associated Zoos and Aquariums, or AZA-accredited zoos, while learning about wildlife conservation through the Kazoo Wild Adventure Passport Program. Linda Henderson, Development and Marketing Director for Rolling Hills Zoo in Salina, said the program was developed by 7 accredited zoos in Kansas as a way to encourage visitors to experience each facility and learn more about the role zoos play in animal care, education, and conservation.
2: Per capita, Kansas has the most zoos than any other state, AZA-accredited zoos than any other state. So that's pretty exciting for us. But we know that probably a good portion of the population in Kansas has not visited all 7. So this was just a way for us to encourage that possibility.
21: Participants can download a passport from a participating zoo's website or pick one up in person. Visitors collect stamps and special souvenirs at each zoo they visit. Those who complete the passport by September 7th will be entered into a drawing for animal encounters at the zoo of their choice. Henderson said as AZAs, they're also part of a reciprocal admission program.
2: As AZA zoos, we are also part of a reciprocal admission program. So if you buy your membership at one of the zoos, you're going to get half price admission at the other zoos that charge admission.
21: Visit Rolling Hills Zoo website for more information and to sign up. The U.S. Drug Enforcement Administration announced it is joining families and communities across the country to recognize National Fentanyl Prevention and Awareness Day today, Friday, August 21st. The annual event is in its 5th year and honors people who have died from fentanyl poisoning. This year's theme, Power of the Parent, focuses on the role parents and families play in talking about the dangers of fentanyl. Fentanyl is a powerful synthetic opioid that is about 50 times stronger than heroin and 100 times stronger than morphine. It remains a major cause of drug-related deaths, especially among adults ages 18 to 45. People can help spread awareness by sharing information about fentanyl and using hashtag Fentanyl Awareness Day on social media. And that's your news out of Kansas in today's Afternoon Kansas Journal entry. For more news from the KFRM listening area, visit KFRM.com. For your KFRM News, the voice of the plains, I'm Trish Swoboda.
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0: Hi, Brian McPhail with Lewis Cattle Oilers here. Those cows are really scratching on the fences and the gates and the corner posts. Probably a little lice and mite pressure going on there. And if you get one of our Lewis Cattle Oilers out there, pretty soon they'll be hitting that pretty hard. And then they'll be treated when those flies show up so you can get ahead of the curve. Give me a call at 620-408-6387.
1: 1250 here on KFRM. Let's take a look at the markets. In the grain, corn for September up four at 482 and a quarter. The December up 4.5, 508. March up 4.25, 522.5. Kansas City wheat for September up set or down 7.25, 755. December down 6, 770.5. The March down 6.5, 783.5. Chicago wheat for September down 3/4, 682. The December down 1/4, 699.75. March down 1/4, 717. Soybeans for September down or up 2.75, 1223.5. November up 2, 1238.75. January up 1.75, 1253.25. In the soybean meal for September, up 180, 317.50. October up $2 at 320.60. The December up 190, 325.70. In the soybean meal for September, down 198, 69.21. October down 199, 69.34. And the December down 187, 69.45.

0: Okay, in the cotton for October, up 22 at 87.24. December, up 11, 88.45. March, up 16 at 90.24. In the livestock future quotes, live cattle for August down 55, 222.80. October down 50, 217.50. December down 15, 218.12. Feeder cattle for August down 75 at 334.55. September down 17, 328.75. And October up 52 at 323.27. In the lean hogs for October, up 70, 80.92. December up 82, 71.57. February up 70, 74.52. And that's been a look at your markets here on KFRM.
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3: Well, hi once again, everyone. John Avey with this Southwest Kansas update, checking first with the National Weather Service out of Dodge, and maybe some more precip from that Kokoros report that was kind of spread out from Tuesday morning on. 10 northwest of Scott City, picking up 4,900 precip, 3.5 northwest of Albert, 2,600. Now, in that forecast from their weather service out of Dodge, today's high 101, tomorrow 97, Sunday 94, Monday up to 98. And folks, at this time in that forecast, just a slight chance of precip Monday night and Tuesday. But also at this time, and just praying if these percents can come up some, 50% chance Tuesday night and Wednesday. And earlier this summer, high school students from across the state of Kansas participating in the 2026 session of the American Legion Boys State of Kansas, and again held annually at Kansas State University at Manhattan, 34th consecutive session at KSU and the 88th overall. Now, just prior to the beginning of the 2026 session, a new Kansas Boys State city was incorporated, naming the city in honor of Tom Waterman. Waterman, a resident of Wichita, was a Kansas Boys State delegate back in 1966 from the then Ransom High School, now, of course, Western Plains High School, before graduating from there in 1977. And Travis Ross, out of Rush Center, and a senior at Otis Bison High School in Otis, was named the American Legion Department of Kansas winner at the Samsung American Legion Scholarship. And as the State of Kansas winner, Travis receiving a nice scholarship, and his application now moves on to the national level, where he has a good shot of winning even more scholarship funds. And the Seward County Historical Society will be hosting Burgers and Broomcorn 6:30 tomorrow night on the Coronado Museum grounds in Liberal. And Liberal once sought to be the broomcorn capital of the world, but there is far more to this hardy crop's history than you may expect. Join visiting guest Steve Doner and Kent Brooks as they speak about their new book, Broomcorn on the High Plains, a photographic record. You can also enjoy burgers served right outside Bob's Diner and enter their rarely open Iman Hill building to see their own set of classic broomcorn machinery. Well, we know some JUCO football was played last night, a couple of non-conference games, and those scores, Dodge City Community College falling 37-20 on the road to New Mexico Military and trailing just 23-20 at half. Also, Hutchinson turning back Cisco, Texas, 59-7. And tomorrow night, Garden City will travel out to Snow, Utah, Highland at the College of DuPage. And again, some good KPRA rodeo action coming up tomorrow in Cimarron, and also Beaver, Oklahoma tonight. Also tonight and tomorrow for Oklahoma fans, the Cherokee KPRA rodeo. Folks, that's a report from Southwest Kansas. Please buckle up, drive safely. John Avey with your update.
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0: Rod Keene with a look at your weather here on KFRM. In Nebraska overnight, a chance for showers and storms with variable cloudiness. Lows will be in the mid-60s with northeast winds developing at 5 to 10. Tomorrow, partly sunny skies with a slight chance for showers and storms. Highs will be in the mid-80s to around 90. Winds will be out of the east at 5 to 15. Oklahoma overnight, clear to partly cloudy skies. The lows will be in the mid-60s to around 70 in the panhandle to the low to mid-70s further east. Winds will be out of the east to southeast at 5 to 10. Tomorrow, mainly sunny skies in Oklahoma with a slight chance for a shower or storm. Highs will be in the upper 90s to the low 100s with winds out of the east at 5 to 10. Overnight in Kansas, variable cloudy skies with a chance for showers and storms. Lows will be in the mid to upper 60s in the north to the low to mid 70s elsewhere. Winds will be out of the east-southeast at 5 to 10. Tomorrow, partly to mostly sunny skies in Kansas with a slight chance for showers and storms. Highs will be in the mid-80s in the northeast to around 90 in the northwest with mid-90s to around 100 in the south. Winds out of the east at 5 to 15. That's been a look at your weather.
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7: 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We had 59 yearling steers weighing 958, bring 331.50. 51 yearling steers weighing 888, bring 338.50. 27 yearling steers weighing 721, bring 380. 142 yearling steers weighing 692, bring 399.50, and 54 steer calves weighing 502, bring 455. 26 guaranteed open heifers weighing 935, bring 289. 6 guaranteed open heifers weighing 829, bring 297.50. 56 guaranteed open heifers weighing 722, bring 344.50. 88 guaranteed open heifers weighing 644, bring 360. And 12 weaned heifers weighing 539, bring 369. Running age pairs are up to 4350. Fancy young bred cows are up to 4900. Packer cows are up to $1.74, and Packer bulls are up to $2.26. The cow market was steady, with anything bred being stronger. The yearling market was softer, with quality and condition taking the least hit. And the calf deal was softer overall, with calves with no shots and unweaned taking the biggest hit of all. We already have 700 plus cows on the books for next week, plus, or that includes 105 bred heifers that are out of Gardner Genetics and bred to calve in February. We also have 101 ranch bred cows from the Canadian River. Those cows are exposed to registered Angus bulls. If you have calves to sell, we are your market. 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
0: That's going to do it for the 1 o'clock sell ring here on KFRM. 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
9: This is Steve Knopfinger reporting for KFRM on FSA Farm Chat, and today I'm talking with David Shim. He's the State Executive Director for Kansas FSA State Offices. Today he's going to talk about state and county committees in FSA and the appeals process, and he's also going to talk about their guidance of the livestock indemnity program and why that was important in the case of Telaria orientalis. David, I understand this, you had a state committee meeting this week?
10: Absolutely, Steve. We sure did. We have a five-member state committee that helps oversee the policies and programs that Kansas FSA helps to deliver to our producers across the state. And you'll periodically, we have meetings. They come in and sit down, review some of the policy that we need to. They also hear appeal cases and relief cases with them coming up to the state committee as well. And Steve, just kind of a little bit of an overview or recap for all the listeners out there. You know, our producers at the local area, sometimes they have issues that come up with programs delivery there. They have an appeal process that, FSA renders a decision there, and it's an opportunity for our producers, those decisions that they think there's additional information or a different viewpoint, opportunity to bring it to the local county committee, appeal what the FSA decision was there. And, you know, Steve, it's even an opportunity if the local county committee, say, makes a decision that the producer still disagrees. It's definitely an opportunity for producers to appeal up to the state committee level. And I just want to remind everybody that, you know, our local county committees are elected. And, you know, we're just about to start to go through that election process. But the state committee is appointed by the secretary. So, you know, something, these are producers, and these are producers that represent not just the county, but obviously the state.
9: And I understand you have some updated information on the livestock indemnity program and how the committee has helped to guide things there in the case of an increase in disease.
10: Yeah, one of the things I thought, Steve, I might touch on here was just a little bit the aspect of the livestock indemnity program there. So basically, it's a situation where a producer loses a livestock to, you know, some type of a disaster or qualifying loss event there, then they can come into the local FSA office, provide the necessary documentation as far as inventory count, the loss, you know, various things like that, and then they can receive an indemnity payment on a percentage of that animal there. And this is just one of those prime areas, talking about my earlier comments, that the state committee can help guide policy for our state there. You know, I know many of our producers, especially it seems like it's much more prevalent in the eastern side and maybe even the southeast side as well, too. I shouldn't say it's a new disease, but we're definitely seeing a lot more of it, of the Borrelia orientalis, or it's a blood pathogen carried by the, I believe, a Japanese longhorn tick. And so, again, blood-borne pathogen transferred by blood. And so this is a situation where the state committee came in and helped to outline policy that's producer-friendly and help the producers know what they need to provide to the county office when they lose an animal to this Borrelia orientalis disease, this blood pathogen. So just want to let producers definitely know, for that livestock indemnity program out there, if they have lost some livestock, and I know situations, this disease is almost like an underlying disease, so there may be something else going on, but it weakens the animal's immune system. So if a producer is concerned about losing cattle to that, I would strongly encourage them to talk to the county office. As soon as you lose that animal, definitely want to have a vet look at it and or get a diagnosis to help identify what the animal is lost from. But get in and talk to the local county office, and they can help you guys through the process to sign up for that livestock indemnity program.
9: Thank you, David, for sharing that with us today. That was David Shim. He's the State Executive Director for Kansas FSA State Offices. Today, he talked about state and county committees in FSA and the appeals process, and also their guidance of the livestock indemnity program and why that was important in the case of Borrelia orientalis. This is Steve Knopfinger reporting for KFRM on FSA Farm Chat.
11: A flash in the nighttime sky isn't always caused by a lightning bolt. It's a look at rare nocturnal illuminations on the Old Farmer's Almanac Radio Report. With more practical tips and useful advice, this is the Old Farmer's Almanac Radio Report for Friday, August 21st, the 233rd day of the year. Baseball legend Wilt Chamberlain was born on this day, and in 1959, Hawaii became our 50th state. Have you ever been surprised by a flash in the night, even when no storms are around? Any number of natural phenomenon could be to blame. The most common is lightning that's reflected off high-level clouds like a mirror. Sometimes called heat lightning, its silent flash can originate from a lightning bolt up to 50 miles away. Exploding meteorites can light up the countryside. Dramatic fireballs occur every 2 or 3 years. And smaller displays are more frequent. And the northern lights often surprise sky watchers. Usually confined to the northern latitudes, they sometimes awe southerners with a surprise visit. That's the Old Farmer's Almanac Radio Report. 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
0: It is 1:10 here on KFRM. Time to take a look at the markets. In the grain, corn for September up 5, 483 and 3 quarters. December up 5 and a quarter, 508 and 3 quarters. March up 5 and a half, 523 and 3 quarters. In the Kansas City wheat for September down 7, 755 and a half. December down 5, 771 and a half. And the March down 4 and 3 quarters, 785 and 3 quarters. In the Chicago wheat for September, down 1 1/4, 681 1/2. December down 1, 699. March down 1/2, 716 3/4. In the soybeans for September, up 3 3/4, 1224 1/2. The November up 3 1/4, up 3 now at 1239 1/2. The January up 2 1/2, 1254. In the soybean meal for September, up to 10, 317.80. October, up to 20, 320.80. December, up $2 at 325.80. In the soybean oil for September, down 184, 69.34. October, down 184, 69.46. December, down 177, 69.55. In the cotton for October, this is not right. I will have to just skip that. We'll go over to the livestock futures. In these are the settlements on the livestock future quotes. The live cattle for August down 30, 223.05. October down 7, 217.92. December up 22, 218.50. In the feeder cattle for August, down 55, 334.75. September up 10, 329.82. October up 95, 323.65. In the lean hogs, October up 65, 8087. December up 77, 7152. And February up 60, 7442. And that's been a look at your markets here on KFRM. We got Stonex, Donna Hughes coming up at 1:20 to finish out the market today.
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0: 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The overall weather pattern remains consistent during the next several days. An upper level ridge is going to remain set up.
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0: 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The overall weather pattern remains consistent during the next.

0: as compared to areas further north. On the north side of the ridge in Nebraska and Iowa, some upper-level disturbances will be coming in from the northwest, along with some cold fronts out of Canada. This will keep some tendency of cooler temperatures from Nebraska northward, also keeping some isolated to scattered shower and storm chances in the forecast. Thus far, these upper-level flow patterns are expected to stay in this general formation for the rest of August. And that's been a look at your regional summary right here on the Voice of the Plains, 550 AM, KFRM.
1: Whenever I hear AI, my mind jumps to the liquid nitrogen tank storing the future of our cattle herd. Hello, everyone. I'm Cindy Young with Brownfield, and this is my two cents. That AI, artificial insemination, is all about making calves without a bull, helping with genetics, biosecurity, and herd improvement. Artificial intelligence, on the other hand, is about making smart decisions with data. One is biology, the other is technology, but both aim to improve outcomes. In agriculture, AI, the tech kind, is transforming how we grow crops. Think of precision ag as trading a paint roller for a fine brush. AI can analyze soil, moisture, pests, and plant health to tell farmers exactly where to spray, irrigate, or harvest. Farms now generate more data than ever, lots and lots of data. AI sorts through it all to spot trends and offer insights. Which field corners underperform, when sugar content peaks in corn, and where to adjust for pests or disease. It's even driving tractors and picking fruit, all without a human in the cab. But AI can't do it all. It still does not know how to fix fence or negotiate with a protective mama cow. AI may seem high-tech and autonomous, but in reality, it's deeply shaped and limited by human influence. From the start, humans decide what problems AI should solve, what data it learns from, and how it makes decisions. That means every AI model carries the fingerprints of its creators. Farmers, engineers, data scientists, and agronomists all play a role in teaching AI how to recognize a healthy corn plant, predict a weather shift, or flag a sick cow. I'm Cindy Young with Brownfield. That's my two cents.
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0: 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Good afternoon, Donna.
4: Hello there. It is so great to be with you today, and we had quite the session for sure. It was extremely volatile in the cattle markets today with President Trump's announcement overnight regarding imports, and grain markets had their own deal going on as the traders are waiting for results from the Pro Farmer Tour. Cattle and feeder contracts plummeted lower on the opening following President Trump's overnight statement, allowing up to 300,000 metric tons of product for ground beef to be imported with no out-of-quota tariff, and this will happen over the next 90 days. Futures worked back from session lows into the midday trade. We did see cash trade this week at 355 to 360 draft, with live trade reported at 223 to 227. Today's Fed Cattle Exchange auction reported no sales. For the 1,520 head listed, bids were reported.

0: started at 223 to 224. After all the up and down and the extreme ranges that we posted today, August live cattle ended up down 30 on the session at 223.05. October down 7 at 217.92. December up 22 at 218.50. February closed at 219.32. That was up 42 points on the day. We have support in the October live contract coming in at 213 with resistance at 220. Feeder contracts also felt the heat in the early trade, working higher at mid-session. The CME feeder cattle index is last reported at 341.85. That was down 51 cents as of August 19th. August feeders closed up 55 points at 334.75. September up 10 at 392.02. October 323.65, up 95. And November was up 37 points on the close at 316.25. We've got near-term support in the October contract at 321.90, resistance coming in at 325. Today's estimated cattle slaughter is reported at 99,000 head, with the week's total at 508,000. And we continue to see losses on the Noonbox beef wire quotes, just kind of confirming a near-term top in those markets. Choice reported at 386.14. That was down 3.79. Select down 33 cents at 363.41. That brings the choice select spread to 22.73, and that load count was reported at 68. Hog contracts firmed into the weekend, gaining some support from a higher cutout and higher cash hog values. The national U.S.-based hog price was reported this morning up $1.83 at $94.58. The pork cutout this morning was reported up $3.49 at $99.98. Today's slaughter was reported and estimated at 454,000, with the week's total estimated at 2,327,000. October hogs closed up 65 points at 80.87. December up 77 at 71.52. February 74.42, up 60 points. And in the October hog contract, we've got support coming in at 79.80 with resistance at 81.90. And grain contracts, kind of narrow range today. We did see some profit taking from the long side in the overnights. However, futures did work higher as we were working through that day session. We saw a higher trade for corn contracts at midday, and this as traders continued to digest the last round of data from the Pro Farmer Tour. Focus will now turn to weather and demand following the release of today's final results. September corn closed up a nickel at 483.75. December 508.5, up 5. March 523.5, up 5.25. May closed the day at 530, up 5.25 cents. We've got support in the December contract at $5, followed by 490, and traders continue to target that 506.5 level. Soybeans were moving higher off of session lows at midday. ProFarmer results were mixed thus far, and with that, we saw some profit taking by the longs in the overnight session, which took the market lower. We need to see more China purchases to feed the bull market. Forecasts near-term remain non-threatening for the most part, and this could weigh on values. September soybeans closed up 4.25 cents at 12.25. November up 3 at 12.39.5. January 12.53.75, up 2.25 cents. March 12.59, that was up 1.75 cents. The downside objective for November beans is at that 12.15 level, and traders continue to look at the 12.56.5 area as the upside objective. And over in the wheat markets, we saw some profit taking off the daily highs. We are lacking fresh headline driving news as we head into the weekend. Export sales continue to run lackluster with hope that logistical and production issues in the Black Sea and globally will have export buyers looking to the U.S. eventually for those supplies. September Kansas City wheat closed at 756 and a quarter. That was down 6 cents. December down 4 at 772 and a half. March 785 and three quarters, down 4 and a quarter. May down 4 cents at 790 and a half. We've got support in the December contract at 760 with resistance at 780. And over in Chicago, September contracts closed at 681 and a half. That was down a penny and a quarter. December down 0.75 cents at 699 and a quarter. March 716 and a half, down 0.75 cents. May closed at 724 and a half, down 0.25 cents. Support in the December contract comes in at 690 with near-term resistance at the 710 area. And in outside markets, we saw a bit of consolidation trade in crude oil contracts, trading just below Thursday's one-month high. Comments from the Iranian president weighed on crude values, while threats from President Trump to crush the Iranian economy supported values. And over in the stock market, indices found support as crude oil worked to stabilize. Markets will wait on the anticipated announcement by Treasury Secretary Bessin on Monday that will give details on plans to isolate Iran's economy. And this will be my last broadcast with the station today. I enjoyed visiting with you all over these last couple of months. If you'd like to give me a call, my number is 214-613-1688. You can look me up on LinkedIn or Twitter and catch my comments and newsletter availability. Thanks again for everything, and we'll be looking on down the road with these markets for sure.
1: All right. Thank you, Donna. You have a good weekend.
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4: This is the Kansas Soybean Update. 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Josie Mesta is joining us. She is membership and engagement manager with Kansas Soybeans. And Josie, we want to talk about some upcoming Kansas Soybean Farmer socials that are taking place. But let me first ask, what are the purpose of these socials?
5: The purpose of the Soybean Farmer Socials are to bring together farmers in the area to connect and network with each other, but also getting the opportunity to talk with their representatives, whether that be on the association board or the commission board, and talk to the association director in their district to see where the money is going and the investments that are being made and the steps forward that the organization is making to return value to the farmer. It is just simply a chance to get out of the field, away from the operation for a little bit, and connect before fall harvest starts.
4: Where and when are they going to be?
5: They will be all from 6 to 8 p.m. The first one is August 26th at the Brand and Iron Country Grill in Princeton. The second one is September 1st at the Cedar Tree Barn in Parsons. And the third one will be September 2nd at the Country Cabin in Hiawatha.
4: And Josie, there's really the value of farmers to be able to come to this, not only get a chance to get out of the fields, but it's a chance to ask a lot of questions that they may have.
5: Yes, we really want the farmers to attend these with the ability to ask our representatives on the board about what the checkoff investments are doing and research and what they are doing for export markets and anything else that shows the value of them being involved and believing in the checkoff.
4: And it's not bad to hang out with friends, too.
5: Absolutely not. It is always great to catch up with friends that you may live right down the road from, but you haven't seen them since harvest last year as you drove down and waved at them.
4: Where can they learn more about Kansas soybeans and also the events that are taking place?
5: Always able to learn more at kansassoybeans.org on our website or following any of our social media platforms. And for specific information about the farmer socials and RSVP link, you can find that at kansassoybeans.org/farmer socials.
4: Josie, we appreciate your time as always. Thank you very much.
5: Thank you.
4: That is Josie Mesta, membership and engagement manager with Kansas Soybeans, as she joins us on the Kansas Soybean Update. It's brought to you by the Kansas Soybean Commission. 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
12: An announcement of beef imports. Hello, I'm Kellen Havikin with the latest agribusiness news on Brownfield. You've heard about the elite genetics and advanced agronomic performance, but did you know that Pioneer Brands E-Series soybeans have proven yield advantages over competitors? Plant Pioneer. President Trump has announced a deal that he says will lower beef prices for American consumers. According to his Truth Social post, for the next 90 days, the U.S. will allow up to 300,000 metric tons of product for ground beef to be imported with no out-of-quota tariff. Ethan Lane with the National Cattlemen's Beef Association says the group is disappointed.
13: Continuing to undercut U.S. ranchers by flooding the market with additional imports or attempting to does absolutely nothing to help consumer prices, and it destroys confidence at the ranch gate for producers across the country.
12: He tells Brownfield it's a terrible idea.
13: It continues to be poorly thought out, and we are incredibly frustrated that we are still having this conversation 90 days before this midterm election.
12: Cattle futures opened lower and have stayed in negative territory throughout the day. The president and CEO of the National Milk Producers Federation says a potential trade agreement with Canada could improve market access for the industry. Greg Dowd says the Trump administration intended to impose a 50% levy.
14: That was the purpose of the threat of tariffs, is to bring this thing to a close here. And it sounds like it worked. We'll have to see here, by all indications, that it sounds like we have a deal. I don't know what the details are.
12: He tells Brownfield he'd like to see a new trade deal include a resolution to Canada's tariff rate quota.
14: We needed them to fix that, and they were being pretty fussy about that. So if that has been fixed, that's a big step forward.
12: A bipartisan group of more than 40 former farm leaders, commodity group executives, and USDA officials are ramping up their calls for congressional hearings into the ongoing farm economic crisis. John Doggett, past CEO of the National Corn Growers Association, says the group has sent two letters to leadership with little response,
15: saying, here are nine things we'd like you to address. Have some field hearings. Please pay attention to what's going on. You need to talk to farmers. We are not hearing that you're talking to farmers.
12: Pam Johnson, past NCGA president, says what was already tight economic cycles have become even more challenging over the past year.
16: Prices of diesel, prices of fertilizer, but not just prices, also concerns about availability. The war has made so much uncertainty for us as farmers.
12: The USDA is reporting big U.S. export sales to end the week. China purchased more than 700,000 tons of U.S. soybeans, while unknown destination also bought more than 700,000 tons of soybeans, along with 205,000 tons of U.S. corn. All reported sales are for delivery next marketing year. I'm Kellen Havikin for Brownfield.
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19: Rod Keene with a look at your market recap for Friday, August the 21st. In the grains, corn for September, up 5, 483 and three quarters. December up 5. 508.5, March up 5.25, 523.5. In the Kansas City wheat for September, down 6, 756.25, December down 4, 772.5, and the March down 4.25, 785.75. Chicago wheat for September down 1.25, 681.5. December down 3/4, 699.25. March down 3/4, 716.5. In the soybeans for September, up 4.25, 1225. November up 3, 1239.5. January up 2.25 at 1253.75. November new crop up 2.5, 1196.75. In the soybean meal for September, up $2, 317.70. October up 190, 320.50. December up $2, 325.80. Soybean oil for September down 183, 69.35. October down 184, 69.49. And December down 174, 69.58. Taking a look at the livestock future quotes. In the live cattle for August, down 30, 223.05. October down 7, 217.92. December up 22, 218.50. Feeder cattle for August, down 55, 334.75. September up 10, 329.02. October up 95, 323.65. In the lean hogs, October up 65, 80.87. December up 77, 71.52. February up 60, 74.42. And that's been a look at your market recap for Friday, August the 21st.
10: The Public News Service Daily Newscast, August the 21st, 2026. I'm Mike Clifford. It is an alleged plot to bomb the New York State Capitol in Albany. 35-year-old Jessica Bowie of Albany alleged to have told a confidential source she supported the Islamic State militant group known as ISIS and asked for help learning how to make explosives, according to a criminal complaint filed in the U.S. District Court for the Northern District of New York. NBC News notes she was arrested Wednesday by the FBI's Joint Terrorism Task Force. Meantime, a new survey finds New Yorkers and voters nationwide want a government that works for them. The Partnership for Public Service survey notes six priorities people had when talking about the role of government.
20: These include a government that understands and is responsive to the average American's needs and one that effectively identifies and works to solve the country's greatest problems. Lindsay LeFerrier with the partnership finds it interesting how widespread those feelings are.
21: It was really encouraging to me how much common ground there was in the types of priorities. Now the work is, how do we make sure government is living up to these principles and priorities, and how do we build that broad coalition of people to make sure we're holding leaders accountable for delivering this type of government?
20: The survey also notes people are making changes by raising awareness of government actions, voting, or engaging with community organizations. But the data also find about 52% of respondents don't interact with government because they feel it won't make much of a difference or because of distrust in their elected leaders. I'm Edwin J. Vieira.
10: The survey finds the country is split almost evenly about the future of democracy. 48% of respondents are optimistic, while 45% are pessimistic about what lies ahead. And in New Mexico, Taos residents who want automated license plate readers kept off local streets are participating in this week's national effort to raise awareness about Flock's pervasive camera system.
22: A project called DeFlock has organized people in 460 cities across the country to say no to surveillance technology. Last month, the Taos Town Council voted against renewing its contract with Flock, effectively ending the use of 18 automated license plate reader cameras due to citizen privacy concerns. Councilmember Darian Fernandez argued for greater accountability.
23: I think it behooves us to work at all levels of government to ensure that our constitutional privacies are protected in the face of these emerging technologies.
22: The Taos Town Council didn't renew the $54,000 Flock contract and reappropriated the funds within the police department for an undetermined purpose. I'm Roz Brown.
10: Phlox Network operates across 49 states. In this year's New Mexico session, lawmakers passed the Driver Protection and Safety Act, designed to restrict how local and out-of-state entities can collect and share scanned data. This is Public News Service. Conservation groups in Utah say a Trump administration plan to cancel the decades-old roadless rule in national forest is ill-conceived and reckless.
0: 2001 rule limits road building and most logging in undeveloped parts of national forests. About half of Utah's roughly 8 million acres of Forest Service land are affected by the roadless rule. Kim Pope, a conservation strategist with the Sierra Club, says the move not only endangers the ecology of Utah's forests, but would also allow potentially destructive development at important historical and archaeological sites.
1: A lot of these roadless areas have cultural significance and also have historic relevance, things like petroglyphs and places that are really important to the indigenous history of the area.
0: Supporters like Utah Governor Spencer Cox and federal officials argue that the rule prevents forest managers from thinning overgrown and diseased timber to lower fire risks. I'm Mark Richardson.
10: An excessive social media use could be harmful for people in their late teens and early 20s.
2: A report from a team at the UT Health Houston School of Behavioral Health Sciences found that higher social media use is associated with increased levels of anxiety, depression, and suicidal thoughts among young people. Psychologist Jeff Temple says this is the first time this particular age group has been studied.
3: College students, as well as those in the workforce, trade school, military, not working, and it's a contemporary sample, so the newer type of things like TikTok, the sort of endless scroll that we see with smartphones and social media.
2: Study participants who used social media for more than 6 hours a day reported the most symptoms. Temple adds the research couldn't determine if social media use contributed to the mental health problems or if people with mental health issues spent more time on social media. I'm Frieda Ross reporting.
10: Finally, as election officials across New Hampshire prepare for the September primaries, voters of all political backgrounds say they're increasingly concerned about election security.
24: A recent Gallup Charles F. Kettering Foundation poll reveals 2 in 3 Americans worry political leaders will work to change election outcomes, while more than half of respondents worry their ballot will not be properly counted. Lisa Kovac with the New Hampshire Campaign for Voting Rights says while the Trump administration has spent years testing the electoral system's limits, voters should feel confident.
25: The structures that make a free and fair election possible in the United States are still strong, and the people who run our elections are really committed to doing their job.
24: She says other countries have shown it's much more difficult to interfere in an election when there's a high voter turnout. I'm Catherine Carley.
10: This is Mike Clifford, and thank you for wrapping up your week with Public News Service, member and listener supported. 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
26: Welcome to the Harvest USA Report. I'm Brian Hale, an original production of Howard Hale Broadcasting, now expanded throughout North America.
27: Talking to Eric Wolgemuth. Is it Elizabethtown, Pennsylvania?
28: Yep.
27: Can't believe that I can remember. So, Eric, what is going on? What are you harvesting anything?
28: It's all spring wheat now. We got some hard white and got some hard red. We got some soft white that we're working on right now.
27: And how are the yields?
28: We're off whatever average is by probably, 30%, I would say. And we had some of it went down. It's less than average, I would say, as far as yields. It's quite a bit, 70. We have some wheat that was 100 and 130 or something, but it's just all over the place. So it's a weird year. Froze here and some stuff like that affected it. And then a bunch of heat. Even though it's irrigated, that affected it, I think, as well.
27: So the quality of the wheat then is down a little bit because...
28: We're having pretty good quality now in the last week or so, or since what we're in now. It's like 56 pounds, and it's just one of those years, and it just isn't that great. We did have a fair amount of wheat that had pretty good quality, but then the yield wasn't there. So
27: with the wheat that's down, do you have to put lifters on your headers?
28: We got Macdon flex drapers, and we can rake it up pretty good. But if it rained and the ground got kind of muddy, so you'd have trouble sliding along the ground. It's so mellow.
27: Oh, yeah.
28: And it would push dirt. But, you know, we sort of walked away from some of that and letting it dry out, and we'll get back into that.
4: That's going to do it for today's Harvest USA. Custom harvesters, we want to hear from you. 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The numbers are on harvestusareport.com. Thanks again for listening, and may God bless. I'm Brian Hale.
5: This is The Making of America from the Jefferson Media Group. Albert Abraham Michelson answered a question that had plagued scientists since the beginning of time, earning him the distinction of being the first American to ever win a Nobel Prize in physics. Born in 1852, the future head of the University of Chicago's Department of Physics attended the U.S. Naval Academy, where he began his lifelong study of light and optics. Using only a simple light source and two mirrors, one fixed and one rotating at 130 turns per second, Albert Michelson was able to accurately measure the speed of light to be 186,508 miles per second. This has been The Making of America. I'm Michael Emerson, and you can visit us at jeffersonmediagroup.com.

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1: For close to 100 years now, USDA has used the Commodity Credit Corporation to implement congressionally established farm safety net programs.
2: All of those programs are funded through the Commodity Credit Corporation, which has a borrowing authority of $30 billion per year.
1: Farm Bureau's Vice President of Public Policy, John Newton, says without an increase in the CCC borrowing limit, USDA would need to turn to Congress for the funding.
2: We're going to approach the $30 billion borrowing authority pretty quickly, so it's renewed questions in policy circles on whether or not the borrowing authority needs to be increased. If the Commodity Credit Corporation doesn't have liquidity, USDA's hands are really tied.
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4: Rod Keene with a look at your regional forecast here on KFRM. In Nebraska overnight, a chance for showers and storms with variably cloudy. Lows will be in the mid-60s with northeast winds developing at 5 to 10. Tomorrow, partly sunny skies with a slight chance for showers and storms. The highs will be in the mid-80s to around 90 with east winds 5 to 15. Tomorrow night, variably cloudy skies with a chance for showers and storms. Lows will be in the mid to upper 60s with east to southeast winds 5 to 10. And Sunday, partial sun along with a chance for showers and storms in Nebraska. Highs will be around 90 in the west with low to mid 80s elsewhere to the east. Winds will be out of the southeast at 10 to 15. In Oklahoma overnight, clear to partly cloudy skies with lows in the mid-60s to around 70 in the panhandle to the low to mid-70s further east with east to southeast winds 5 to 10. Tomorrow, mainly sunny with a slight chance for a shower or storm. Highs will be in the upper 90s to the low 100s with east winds 5 to 10. Tomorrow night, isolated showers and storms, partly cloudy skies. Lows will be in the upper 60s to the mid-70s with east winds 5 to 15. On Sunday, a mix of clouds and sun with a slight chance for showers and storms in Oklahoma. Highs will be in the low to mid-90s in the east to the upper 90s and low 100s in the west with winds out of the east-southeast at 10 to 20. In Kansas overnight, variably cloudy skies with a chance for showers and storms. Lows will be in the mid to upper 60s north to the low to mid 70s elsewhere, with winds east to southeast at 5 to 10. Tomorrow, partly to mostly sunny skies with a slight chance for showers and storms. Highs will be in the mid 80s in the northeast to around 90 northwest, with mid 90s to around 100 in the south. Winds will be out of the east at 5 to 15. Tomorrow night, partly cloudy skies with a chance for showers and storms. The lows in the mid-60s northeast to the upper 60s and low 70s elsewhere. Winds will be east to southeast at 5 to 10. On Sunday, partly sunny along with a chance for showers and storms in Kansas. Highs will be in the mid to upper 80s in the east, around 100 in the southwest with low to mid-90s elsewhere. Winds southeast at 10 to 15. And that's been a look at your regional forecast right here on the Voice of the Plains, 550 AM, KFRM.
5: Flexibility. The focus of a recent announcement from USDA regarding payment flexibility within the federal crop insurance system.
6: Customers that have policies with their crop insurance agent, we're going to allow them an additional 60 days to pay their crop insurance premiums.
5: That word from Undersecretary for Farm Production and Conservation, Richard Fordyce. He calls this move a form of cash flow relief for producers.
6: In my part of the world, when those crop premiums are due, we've probably got combines in the field. And so the need to be able to have access to that cash to pay that crop insurance premium may be a little difficult at times. And so this just offers them an additional 60 days to pay that premium with no interest.
5: The 60-day extension applies to crop insurance premiums, administrative fees, and amounts due under written payment agreements for billing dates between July 1st and September 30th of this year. In addition, the Risk Management Agency is reinstating options for insured producers in connection with prevented planting coverage.
6: Prevent plant coverage is a part of most underlying policies. We think about maybe corn, soybeans, et cetera, and the producers that grow those and take out one of the different products that are available to farmers through the Risk Management Agency. With that underlying policy comes a prevent plant coverage. We actually had an opportunity a year ago. Producers who chose to could pay additional premium and actually add 5% to that prevent plant guarantee. Producers had to pay additional premium to get that 5% coverage. We took that out last year, and with just some overwhelming responses from producers, different associations, commodity organizations, we've been able to now reintroduce 5% top up is what we call it to the prevent plant coverage that already exists with a policy.
5: The 5% prevented planting coverage purchase for crops is associated with the August 31st filing date for the 2027 crop year, as well as succeeding crop years. I'm Rod Bain reporting for the U.S. Department of Agriculture in Washington, D.C.
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14: Time now for the O'Reilly Update, message of the day. On this Friday, I'm thinking about the collapse of the corporate media. The big bias these days is not misstatements. It's not journalists telling you something that isn't true, though they will do that. The ruse is to ignore any reports that portray the Republicans and Donald Trump in a positive light. The media also refuses to cover anything negative about the Democrats. Here's a good example. The horrendous executive order issued by Massachusetts Governor Maura Healey that allows doctors to actually kill babies on the birthing table. That story was not covered by any major outlet that we can find. The same for the Minnesota fraud situation. A guy on YouTube, not even an employed journalist, exposed that mess. And the press paid scant attention. They did not want to report the story of Minnesota fraud. There is a media blackout that favors progressives and Democrats. Everybody knows that. It's obvious. Not only is that dishonest, but it's really bad for the Republic. The American people need honest information. I'm Bill O'Reilly. I approve the message by writing it. You can reach me, Bill at BillO'Reilly.com, Bill at BillO'Reilly.com, name in town if you wish to opine. Now let's go to the mail. Martha, concierge member, we are on Martha's team should she need us for anything. So New York City, they found significantly more fraudulent votes than Mamdani's win over his opponents. But no one does anything about it. That's because it isn't true. Where'd you get that? I don't know of any study or reporting or lawsuit that says Mamdani didn't comfortably beat Cuomo and Sliwa. Now, if you know it, Martha, you got to let me know. But I do not think that is true. Reynolds Dickinson, Atlanta, Georgia. I'm a longtime fan, way back to The Factor. After watching your program last night about the Pope, I'm wondering, are your guests given a heads up as to the questions you're going to ask? No. They are told the topics we are going to talk about, not the questions. That would be corrupt. Ed Libertore, Bridgeport, Ohio. Bill, just a question about, because you're a presidential expert, has there ever been anyone who ran for president more than once and didn't win? William Jennings Bryan, to name, there's been more than one, but he's the big one. Got close. Ty wants to know, my wife and I just got back from Sweden. She's from there. Wasn't one positive thing the Swedish news said about President Trump. 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Now the O'Reilly Update brings you something you might not know. 195 years ago today, an enslaved preacher launched the deadliest revolt in American history. The 72-hour rampage claimed the lives of 85 men, women, and children, all of them white. Here's the story of Nat Turner. Born October 1800, Turner worked as a carpenter and pastor on a plantation in Southampton County, Virginia, about 70 miles south of Richmond. believing himself chosen by God, Turner organized violent uprisings among his congregation. On August 21st, 1831, Turner and 70 slaves attacked their masters. For 3 days, they rampaged through the countryside. The group went house to house, killing every white person, regardless of age or gender. Nat Turner believed the attack would begin a national revolution, liberating all black people in the USA. In total, 85 whites were slaughtered using stolen guns, machetes, field tools. Finally, the state militia of Virginia was dispatched to quell the insurrection. Nat Turner and his followers were quickly dispersed, captured, or killed. In the aftermath, scores of innocent black people were lynched. Most had nothing to do with the Turner uprising. Now, Nat Turner was captured on October 30th, 1831. He was hanged 1 week later. Turner's rebellion was the largest insurgency of enslaved people in North America. It led to a new wave of oppressive legislation prohibiting the movement, assembly, and education of blacks in the USA. And here's something else you might not know. After his death, parts of Turner's body were sold as souvenirs. According to eyewitness accounts, the corpse was, quote, skinned, dissected, and divided as trophies to be handed down as family heirlooms. Back in a moment. 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I am Bill O'Reilly. 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
4: Rod Keene with a look at your weather here on KFRM. In Nebraska overnight, a chance for showers and storms with variable cloudiness. Lows will be in the mid-60s with northeast winds developing at 5 to 10. Tomorrow, partly sunny skies with a slight chance for showers and storms. Highs will be in the mid-80s to around 90. Winds will be out of the east at 5 to 15. Oklahoma overnight, clear to partly cloudy skies. The lows will be in the mid-60s to around 70 in the panhandle to the low to mid-70s further east. Winds will be out of the east to southeast at 5 to 10. Tomorrow, mainly sunny skies in Oklahoma with a slight chance for a shower or storm. Highs will be in the upper 90s to the low 100s with winds out of the east at 5 to 10. Overnight in Kansas, variable cloudy skies with a chance for showers and storms. Lows will be in the mid to upper 60s in the north to the low to mid 70s elsewhere. Winds will be out of the east southeast at 5 to 10. Tomorrow, partly to mostly sunny skies in Kansas with a slight chance for showers and storms. Highs will be in the mid-80s in the northeast to around 90 in the northwest, with mid-90s to around 100 in the south. Winds out of the east at 5 to 15. That's been a look at your weather right here on the Voice of the Plains, 550 AM, KFRM.
16: Nebraska Extension Almanac.
17: Rainfall is in the forecast for late summer and fall in Nebraska, and that could mean some decent growth for our rangeland grasses. On a recent Almanac program, Extension Range Management Specialist Mitch Stevenson said that would really help rangeland grasses make a comeback from severe drought conditions. On today's program, Mitch talks about how prolonged hot and dry conditions are invitations for weeds to take root.
18: You know, when we think about drought and our annual forbs, especially if they're native annual forbs, typically that's a mechanism that they have. There's a trigger that would say that you know, the grasses have been the kind of stressed, and so then we get rain the following year, that this is our year to go, right? And oftentimes following a drought, even though our rangelands are typically low nitrogen systems that's out there, if the grasses are limited in their growth from the previous year, there tends to be somewhat a buildup of some of those nitrates, even though it's fairly low, right? So I think some of our annual forbs take advantage of that and take advantage of that moisture and take advantage of that opened up area. And so most of the time, if you have a healthy plant community, a healthy grass community, that only lasts for a year, maybe two after a drought, and can somewhat be cyclical. And we're talking, you know, some of our sunflowers, mare's tail, and some of these other species that we see out there that may look a little rough after a drought, but more often than not, if you manage it right, keep an eye on it, it'll pull through out of that. And as the grass gains more vigor, you'll see less and less of those species. For our annual invasive grasses, cheatgrass primarily, in the past, we've always had some growth. We look at that earlier in the year, in that late April period, early May period, is really starting to take off and grow. You know, the last 2 years, that really hasn't been optimal growth conditions for the cheatgrass. You know, in fact, this year, we went out to a lot of our plots, and plots that had pretty substantial amounts of annual invasive grasses that had zero for annual invasive grasses on our cover, as well as our biomass samples. And so it really is going to be interesting to see how annual invasive grasses respond to this kind of a drought. You know, I think we need to keep an eye out for them. You know, we need to map out areas that they might be more prevalent. We need to keep an eye on our perennial grasses and how they're coming back with that as well, as if there are some options that we can spray for some of those annual invasive grasses. But going into the fall, if we do get some of this precipitation, I think it's going to be really important that we get out there and really map and see where those annual invasive grasses are, or if they're drought like this, we'll set them back. And so, you know, typically speaking, the annual invasives in the Western Great Plains have this boom-bust cycle, you know, where we'll see a lot of annual invasive grasses, and then they'll drop down because of weather conditions and other things, and then they'll come back. And in a lot of our counties, we've seen that steadily increase. So the cover has gone up and then down, up and down. But generally speaking, it's on an upward trajectory. And so that's where I do think it is really important. The best defense I think there is against annual invasive is a healthy perennial grass plant community, right? And it's not going to be 100%. Annual invasives do a very good job. Grasses do a very good job of coming into those interspaces that are just common in our plant communities. And so there are some things we can think about: targeted grazing, we can think about herbicide applications and those types of things. But really, you know, maintaining that perennial grass community is just the most important.
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20: 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Lighten Up is meant to encourage your walk with Jesus. I'm Dr. Wes Stafford on behalf of Compassion, inviting you to listen in as author, comedian, and motivational speaker Ken Davis shares the truth about you and me.
21: You will never amount to anything. Those words rang in my ears for years. I had just failed to catch a football. A physical deformity made me very poor at eye-hand coordination, and after several attempts to catch the ball, it dropped from my hands, and judgment was pronounced in front of all of my classmates. You will never amount to anything. I'm sure the substitute teacher who made this proclamation had no idea the if never amount to anything. Those words rang in my ears for years. I had just failed to catch a football. A physical deformity made me very poor at eye-hand coordination, and after several attempts to catch the ball, it dropped from my hands, and judgment was pronounced in front of all of my classmates. You will never amount to anything.

0: used to repeat a little ditty that went like this. Sticks and stones may hurt my bones, but words can never hurt me. That's not true. Words cut to the deepest part of our soul, either to hurt or to heal. Several years later, another teacher pulled me aside and told me that God had given me a gift, and that she wanted me to develop that gift to encourage and help people. I can't remember the name of the man who told me I would amount to nothing, but I remember Frances W. Peterson. When she said God had given me a gift, she was talking about my communication skills, my humor. But God had given me another gift, a teacher whose kind words helped me lighten up and live.
1: 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For more information, you can visit us on the web at compassion.com. I'm Dr. Wes Stafford, encouraging you to lighten up.
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3: Rod Keen with a look at your market recap for Friday, August the 21st. In the grains, corn for September, up 5, 483 and 3 quarters. December up 5, 508 and a half. March up 5 and a quarter, 523 and a half. In the Kansas City wheat for September, down 6, 756 and a quarter. December down 4, 772 and a half. And the March down 4 and a quarter, 785 and 3 quarters. Chicago wheat for September down 1 and a quarter, 681 and a half. December down 3 quarters, 699 and a quarter. March down 3 quarters, 716 and a half. In the soybeans for September, up 4 and a quarter, 1225. November up 3, 1239 and a half. January up 2 and a quarter at 1253 and 3 quarters. November new crop up 2 and a half, 1196 and 3 quarters. In the soybean meal for September, up $2, 317.70. October up 190, 320.50. December up $2, 325.80. Soybean oil for September down 183, 69.35. October down 184, 69.49. And December down 174, 69.58. Taking a look at the livestock future quotes. In the live cattle for August, down 30, 223.05. October down 7, 217.92. December up 22, 218.50. Feeder cattle for August down 55, 334.75. September up 10, 329.02. October up 95, 323.65. In the lean hogs, October up 65, 80.87. December up 77, 71.52. February up 60, 74.42. And that's been a look at your market recap for Friday, August the 21st.
4: I'm Nicole Heslip with Brownfield's Dairy Update. This program is brought to you by John Deere. 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Increasing global demand for U.S. dairy. Brownfield's Kellen Havikin reports from Kansas.
5: Our cheese exports are extraordinary, way beyond anything we've ever seen and done before.
6: President and CEO of the National Milk Producers Federation, Greg Dowd, says dairy is third in exports behind corn and soybeans.
5: Our best year has been in, two of the last 4 years, we've been at about $9.5 billion in dairy exports. We're going to be over 10 this year.
6: He tells Brownfield.
5: We're way up in Mexico. I think earlier this year we were up, March and April versus March and April a year ago, we were up something like 30%. So it's really been remarkable, but it's Asia, it's Central America, it's Mexico.
6: However, he says other countries are also exporting dairy products at record pace, creating more competition for U.S. producers. I'm Kellen Havikin for Brownfield.
4: Commercial red meat production saw a year-over-year decline in July. USDA says 4.3%

0: 3 billion pounds of red meat were produced last month, down 2% on the year, with a 5% decline for beef against a 1% increase in pork. Dairy cattle slaughter in July was more than 227,000 head, up 1,800 on the year. The dairy cow slaughter year-to-date is more than 1.5 million head, an increase of more than 4% from last year. Cash dairy prices were mixed on the Chicago Mercantile Exchange on Thursday in light trade. Dry whey was up a penny at 70 and a quarter cent. Blocks down 4 1/4 cents at $1.53 1/4. Barrels were unchanged at $1.56 1/2, but are also unchanged at $1.43. And non-fat dry milk up a penny at $1.82. 12 sales were made on Thursday. I'm Nicole Hotslip with Brownfield.
1: Hi, this is Kyle Bauer with Plain Talk with the girl that thinks she goes to the city sometimes in the United States, but it ain't nothing compared to the rest of the world, Jamie Bloom.
2: Yeah, I'm trying to think the biggest city I've been to in the last few years.
1: I don't know, but you went to New York, right?
2: I have been to New York one time, right. Yeah, Kansas City's where I make it most of the time. It probably doesn't rank very high, does it?
1: No, this is world list, and the thing is interesting, it had a column at 1950, mm-hmm. 75, 2000, so every 25 years, more or less. And they take this clear up to 2100, year 2100.
2: And this is ranking the cities.
1: Yeah, and the ranking doesn't interest me as much as just how big these things are going to get. Okay, biggest city in 1950 was Tokyo with 12 million.
2: Okay.
1: Okay, and I'm just going to, because if the numbers make your head swim. And then 25 years later, and you got to understand, Tokyo at that point had only been 5 years out of World War II. Mm-hmm. And they had been bombed for 6 months.
2: Right.
1: Everybody talks about the atom bombs, but they had been bombed with napalm for 6 months in Tokyo. So they'd been bombed into oblivion, but they were still 12 million people by 1975, mm-hmm. they had doubled in size.
2: Wow.
1: They were up to 24 million. Now, to give you some idea, New York City in 1975 was only 12 million. So Tokyo was more than twice as big in 75. Okay. And then in 2000, Tokyo went to 30 million. And then by 2025, Tokyo doesn't even land in the top 25 or 20 cities. Hmm. Now, oh, I'm sorry, that's not right. But they had stopped growing by 2025.
2: Okay.
1: And then by 2050, they won't rank in the top because the others just get so big. And some of these cities, I had to look up what country they were in.
2: Oh, really? Because they're so big? And
1: well, I didn't know. Okay, yeah, okay. Jakarta. What country is Jakarta in?
2: I don't know.
1: I didn't know either, and I thought maybe that's in Africa. No, it's Indonesia.
2: Indonesia, okay.
1: Okay, and by the way, I was at a meeting yesterday, and they said that probably one of our biggest trading partners over the next 20 years will be Indonesia.
2: Okay.
1: Because they are growing so quickly and their income is coming up. This is for agricultural.
2: Okay.
1: Okay. Mm-hmm. And they're likely to be our new China is Indonesia. Okay.
2: Okay.
1: And then, that was 41 million. Now, again, the biggest city in the world in 1950 was 12 million at Tokyo. And this year, 2025, Jakarta is the biggest at 42 million.
2: It's the biggest city in the world.
1: And you and I couldn't have found it on a map.
2: No, I wouldn't have
1: known. I could not. Mm-mm. I had to look it up. Then by 2050, Jakarta is going to grow another 10 million, but it's not going to be the biggest. Hmm. It is Dhaka, D-H-A. K-A.
2: I've heard of it, but I don't know where it is.
1: They're in Bangladesh.
2: Okay.
1: Okay. 52 million people in one city. And by the way, by 2025, the United States didn't have any cities in the top 20. Mm-hmm. Mexico City was number 20th in 2025 at 17 million people.
2: So what U.S. city is the largest? Is it
1: Last time we showed any, was New York City in 2000 had 13 million, and then we dropped off the bottom of the list. Now, it wasn't necessarily that they're decreasing, but the others have gotten so big.
2: Right.
1: Okay, so I'm not even going to go out to 2100 because I'm not sure anybody can look out that far.
2: Right.
1: But in 2050, that's 25 years from now, Dhaka is number one, Jakarta is number two, Shanghai is number three, and those together are 130 million people, just mm-hmm. those three.
2: Mm-hmm.
1: New Delhi, oh dear, K-A-R-A-C-H-I, Karachi,
2: yeah.
1: And I'm sorry,
2: Karachi?
1: I don't know. Karachi, I don't even know what country that is. And then Cairo, and Cairo's going to grow a lot. They're going to become the fourth largest city out into the future.
2: That's Egypt.
1: That is. I got that one, too.
2: Yeah, see. I know that one.
1: And then Tokyo is 30 million. Yeah. So anyway, I know the numbers make your head swim, but the numbers make my head swim. Okay, when you have a city like that, I'm always amazed at New York City. How do they haul enough food in here every day?
2: Right.
1: How do they get enough water in here every day?
2: Mm-hmm.
1: Enough sewer going back out? Get the garbage going back out?
2: Mm-hmm.
1: How do you, the logistics of that? And then you're talking about cities of 50 million people.
2: Mm-hmm.
1: How do you, and it's not like if you planned for them 100 years before and had these gigantic highways, but it takes gigantic highways and or trains just to haul the food in.
2: Right.
1: Okay, I'm going to get morbid here. How about just hauling out the dead people?
2: Mm-hmm.
1: I mean, do the math with 50 million people. How many dead people do you get a day? How many births do you have a day?
2: Mm-hmm.
1: The logistics is just staggering to me.
2: My daughter just got back from, she was in Shanghai, she was in Hong Kong. And she sends me Snapchats because she's just so, she says, oh, Mom, it's just so many people. Just everywhere you go, it's just so many people. And she stands out on the street and just shows me, you know, there's all the different forms of transportation happening at one time, just everywhere. And one of them, she laughs, she says, watch me almost get mowed over by a scooter standing here, because she had a real close call, because it's just constant people, just all the time. And she said, it's just, she says, you just can't even imagine.
1: I'm trying to think, okay, so maybe the closest thing we can compare that to is coming out of a major stadium after a ball game.
2: Yeah.
1: Of just wall-to-wall people. And if you're trying to not go the direction the masses are, you're out of luck.
2: Mm-hmm.
1: You're not going to swim upstream in that stream.
2: And it's just like that on the street.
1: All the day. All day long.
2: Every day. All day.
1: Yeah.
2: So, yeah, it's just hard for us living here to even understand sometimes. So, did you know, speaking of trains, we were talking about trains a few minutes ago. Did you know the old-fashioned train robbery is alive and well in America?
1: No.
2: Says thefts from trains have quadrupled since pre-pandemic times. Sophisticated teams of thieves have pivoted toward theft rings when the drug trade dried up during the lockdowns. Criminals stole $200 million worth of goods from 75,000 thefts on U.S. freight rail.
1: Oh, freight trains, right.
2: So we're not talking about guys riding up on horses.
1: Right. I thought
2: with their guns,
1: you know,
2: blazing.
1: I kind of enjoy a train ride, and it's like, I need to watch my billfold, but no.
2: No, it's they're stealing goods is what they're doing. It says trains are targeted during protracted stop times that enormous mile-long trains must take, and apparently they track the schedule and they know when they're going to be where, you know, where and where they're going to be, and they're probably not manned very well by, you know.
1: Well, I mean, no, and you take, they have all those ocean-going containers on those, and you, they just go along and cut the lock and look inside, and it's like, this one has dishwashers in it, and this one has washing machines, and this one has electric bikes, and and then once they decide they've got something, that's that truck backs up there real quick and throws 20 of them on the truck and close the door back and off they go.
2: And off they go. So I guess it's a thing. And I don't, you know, with us not really having train transportation going through our town anymore, it's not something that we think about very much, but it does happen.
1: You know, the one that I would love to know how it works is when they haul cars on a train. I got to watch them load one time in Arlington, and that was very interesting. But how do they know where to unload them? And, you know, okay, you order a new car.
2: Right.
1: Okay, or
2: mm-hmm.
1: your local dealer orders a new car. And they're going to ship it from L.A. There's, uh-huh. I know there's a manufacturing plant in L.A. They're going to ship it back here. Then, okay, when they drive them off, they drive them into this gigantic lot, mm-hmm. and they have serial numbers on them. Well, I assume on the train they must have the keys in the car, because how do they get the keys to, and I assume yeah. those cars, you know, in the old days you used to get to see the cars go by, and you, and that was always fun, because you could say, oh, I like the red one, I like the yellow one. And,
2: right, yeah.
1: And that sort of, but now, you know, they got covered sides enough, you can't see that.
2: Yeah.
1: But I assume the keys are in the car, so that covers that logistics, but you drive it out into this gigantic lot, and how does Petey know that he's supposed to take that car in Q11 and put it on that truck so Jamie Bloom gets her new car?
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6: So here's my only question for you with the AP poll dropping. How wrong do you think it's going to be? I'm Pete Mundo, Heartland College Sports. We cover the Big 12. We are glad that you are here joining us as a part of the show. College football is less than 2 weeks away. Yeah, I know. I can't believe it. And the only thing I ask of you, like the video, subscribe to the channel, podcast as well, 5-star rating and review. Always, always appreciated. So the AP poll dropped. And what do you know? Last year, there were 12 teams in the preseason AP poll that did not finish in the top 25. A couple of those were in the Big 12. Arizona State, Kansas State, and Iowa State. Three of the four teams in the Big 12 conference that were ranked in the preseason top 25 last year did not make the cut when all was said and done in the final AP poll rankings. So now, with four Big 12 teams ranked again this year in the preseason poll, are we going to see a duplication of last season? This year, we have Texas Tech at 12. We have BYU in the mix at 14. We've got Utah, and we've got Houston 21 and 23. Are we going to see the Big 12 have three of its four teams ranked in the preseason top 25, ending up missing the final top 25 rankings? I don't believe so. Maybe two? I could see that. I do not see three. But what I do know is this. When you look at last year and you look at the makeup of the Big 12 conference, the Big 12 was the only Power Four conference that had more teams ranked in the final AP poll than it had in the preseason AP poll. Now, where else are you getting that? If nothing else, does that get me to get you to share this show with five friends and subscribe to the Heartland College Sports Channel podcast, wherever you're getting us? Is that enough right there? I hope it is. but I've got a lot more lined up for you on this show that I think you're only going to get here. But I looked up the numbers from last year. I broke it down. I said, okay, last year in the preseason 2025 poll, you look at the SEC, and that league had 10 teams in the preseason poll. They finished with 7. The Big Ten had 6 in the preseason poll, finished with 6. The ACC had 3 in the preseason poll, finished with 2. The Big 12 had 4 in the preseason poll and finished with 5. That's right. That's how it went down in the Big 12 conference. So this league is always unpredictable. We've talked plenty about that this offseason, but it also seems to, at times, at least when it comes to the depth of this conference, overachieve in a way that it's not given credit for. We know what the SEC is going to do. We know what it's going to be. They are going to cram and jam those teams in as best they can. That's always how it goes for the SEC. No ifs, ands, or buts. They're going to jam them in. They're going to make sure that they get a bunch of those early games as ranked wins, right? Beef up the schedule a little bit, and then we're off to the races. That's just how it goes. I've come to accept it. I'm not mad about it. But I'm not going to pretend it's something it's not, right? Although it is interesting, for the first time since 2015, the SEC did not have a single team get a first-place vote in the preseason AP poll. Didn't happen. This year you had Ohio State, Oregon, Notre Dame, Indiana, and Miami all get first-place votes. Not a single SEC team got a first-place vote in the preseason AP poll. So that interesting as well with this changing of the guard between the Big Ten and the SEC. So for the Big 12, you look at this and you say, okay, Tech was where I thought they were going to be. In fact, I think Texas Tech got a lot of respect in this AP poll. And I say that because how many other programs could lose the top player in the transfer portal and still be ranked top 12 in the country? That's pretty good. Like, regardless of what you think about Tech and the Sorsby stuff is really almost irrelevant, that's pretty good. And that shows to me great respect for the Red Raiders going into the season. The fact that Texas Tech was put at number 12 in the country in the preseason poll tells me that the media, the voters, are showing a lot of respect for what Joey McGuire has built this season. And the transfer portal hall, the recruiting that they've been on, and the fact that this team is going to be able to compete even though they have lost the crown jewel of the portal in Brendan Sorsby, who I always thought was going to be a bit overrated going into the season. I don't think the drop-off to Will Hammond is as great as some people are making out to be, but the Red Raiders, they got love. You just can't deny that. Even though I know Tech fans want to have that permanent chip on their shoulder. Pete Mundo on Heartland College Sports. Please make sure you're joining us for everything Big 12 Conference. Get your questions in, by the way. We are talking Big 12, mailbag, whatever you want to ask. Now is the time to do it. I'll also note this about the AP poll here. Just looking at some of the rankings. You look at this, and you look at the fact that last year, Arizona State, K-State, Iowa State, all in the preseason top 25, none of them finished in the top 25. Who are those teams this year? Who is it? Is it Arizona? Is it TCU? Is it a real dark horse, like an Oklahoma State? Is it some team like a UCF or a West Virginia coming out of nowhere? Who is it going to be? Who are the deepest of the dark horse potential for the Big 12 this year? I don't think that you can look at TCU and say they're a deep dark horse team, but I send out my newsletter each and every Monday morning. I give you one take on the newsletter I don't give you anywhere else. And you can sign up for free. It's at heartlandcollegesports.com. I also have a link to sign up in the show notes here on the YouTube channel or on the podcast. And I got this from John. He says, Pete, there are a lot of questions about the quarterback at TCU, but if they come out firing on all cylinders, I'm thinking they should get a nod in the top 25 if they can get things rolling early. Well, I'm on board with that. I really am. It is a sneaky, potentially good season for Sonny Dykes. And honestly, he needs it. He needs it in a big way. Not that it's been a mess for Dykes at all, but when you get to a national championship in your first season, right, expectations are going to run high. Expectations are going to pick up. Now, what I will say is the way that TCU took on USC in that bowl game last year and the way that that game went down was so much fun. I miss the days, I'm sure many of you do as well, when the bowl game is what kept you excited for like months on end. It's different today because we just don't have the roster retention that we used to have in the Big 12 conference or in any conference in college football. We don't have it anymore. But you remember when bowl games mattered a lot more than they do now. And your team went 8-4 and man, they won the Alamo Bowl in exciting fashion in overtime against USC. And you're like, next year's our year. It's going to be, oh man, it's going to be our year. We're bringing this guy back, that guy back. We got continuity. It's going to be great. You can't really do that anymore because there's just so much turnover and so many unknowns. But I'll tell you, TCU is the one team that wants to make me feel that way. And it's because of how Sonny Dykes has recruited the high school ranks. Jeremy Payne, I think, being a guy that can just becomes an absolute stud in that backfield. Dual threat ability, catch the ball, run the ball. If that offense can revolve around him, if the new offensive coordinator who came in from UConn, I know that makes you question things. I've got an OC from UConn and a quarterback from Harvard. I'm not going to sit here and say I'm doing cartwheels over that, but I trust Sonny Dykes a lot, okay? And if Gordon Samus is his guy, then I'm going to roll with him and see how he does. But yes, TCU absolutely has the potential to be that team, and they've done it differently. They've recruited well at the high school level, but this is the year a lot of these guys have to pop. So if Sonny Dykes can do that, then yes, he's going to be potentially in for a big, big season. And a lot of people are not going to see it coming. But hey, do not lose to Bill Belichick week zero. Please, for the sake of all of us, Sonny Dykes, do not lose in Ireland to Bill Belichick in week zero. I'm begging you here. Throw me your questions on the mailbag. Let's have some fun and get to it. All right, what is this? This is from Metallica fan. Pete, everything is the SEC's fault, Mundo. I've been called much worse. Southwest Diplomacy writes, I'm against all the preseason polls and their baked-in bias. At least 25% of the games, at least play 25% of the games so we actually have statistics and eyeball guidance to build a vote. You know, I'm okay with that. I'm with you. I think that the preseason poll is a waste of time. And some people may argue that that means I'm not wanting to have any fun and I'm not wanting to do any preseason projections. The notion that you can't do a preseason projection without an AP poll is so dumb. It doesn't make any sense. No other sport has a preseason poll, and everybody who covers the sport or talks about the sport does preseason picks and projections. The NFL, the NBA, Major League Baseball, no one else has a ranking system that actually somehow matters when it comes to the end of the season and sets the tone for the entire year. Yet still, the NFL news cycle and the NFL media cycle and prediction cycle is doing just fine. Ask anybody who consumes the content or covers that for a living. So you don't need an AP poll to do anything as it relates to preseason conversations. So I don't get that at all. I'm with you there. I would wait till October 1 to be doing preseason picks. Pete, maybe K-State can revive some of the purple wizard magic. Well, they do have one of the easiest schedules in the Big 12. If K-State starts clicking early with Colin Klein, yeah, watch out, because they could steamroll over that schedule, no doubt about it. We'll take a quick break, and we've got Chip Patterson on the show, CBS Sports, later in the hour. And I did get asked maybe the most fascinating what if for the Big 12 Conference in the upcoming season. I will share with you next. I'm Pete Mundo on Heartland College Sports.
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6: Well, in the Big 12 mailbag this week, I'm Pete Mundo on Heartland College Sports. This may be one of the better hypotheticals I've ever been asked. Keith says, what are your thoughts on that there's a non-0% chance, because of schedule dynamics, the Big 12 has a 12-0 Texas Tech, a K-State, and a Holy War winner? It's unlikely, but no one's talked about it. And it's very interesting. So you could have a 12-0 Texas Tech, a K-State, and a Holy War winner all going undefeated. That would be absolutely wild. The odds of that are about 1 in a million, Keith. But I love this conversation. And this is the dynamics that you get now in a 16-team conference, where everybody can avoid each other to some extent. That would be absolutely crazy. Now, BYU would have had to have beaten, obviously, Utah and Notre Dame. That's going to be tough in the span of a couple of weeks. Utah's got a non-con that includes Arkansas, so it might be a bit easier for them. But yeah, that is an excellent point to bring up in the Big 12. I can't even grasp the reality of that potentially being the case. And then you would obviously get into tiebreakers to get to a Big 12 championship. And then it's like, what do you do? Now, at that point, you would have to think the 12-0 team that is not in the Big 12 championship game would get in, no matter what. Especially if it's BYU. If BYU is sitting there at 12-0, that means they beat the Irish. And unless the Irish just completely fall off the tracks, that is going to be the best non-conference win in the entire Big 12 conference, hands down, right? Unless, I guess, Oklahoma State upsets Oregon or something like that. But that seems all but highly unlikely, to put it mildly. So even if it's 12-0 Utah, if you have 12-0 Utah, 11-1 BYU, 12-0 K-State, 12-0 Tech, what do you do then? That's crazy. That is an incredible scenario. That if it played out that way, SEC heads would absolutely explode, Keith. Man, you are finding all the little caveats for the Big 12, and I just love it, okay? That is fantastic. I can't grasp it. That's how good that is. My gosh. Could you imagine this league potentially taking, oh, the coveted spots away from the SEC and the Big Ten in a scenario like that? Do you know the drum beating that you would have too, as it relates to scheduling variance between the Big 12 and the SEC and the Big Ten? Oh my gosh, it would be so good. But once again, in that scenario, in your scenario right there, we know that Tech doesn't have a great non-conference. They're trying, but they just don't have a great non-conference. So people will knock them. But they've got the college football playoff appearance last year to at least back them up. K-State takes on Tulane and Washington State in the non-conference. Not great. Utah obviously has Arkansas, as we talked about, and BYU has Notre Dame. So those latter two teams in the Holy War, they would have plenty on their side as it relates to scheduling difficulties. Texas Tech and K-State, not as much. But this is a fantastic scenario that, if it played out for the Big 12, would be an absolute dream. And I am totally here for it. Now, Jared is here to rain on the parade when he says, let's be real, we're getting one team in. I'm not saying the Big 12 is getting three teams in. I'm just pointing out that Keith brought up an absolutely unbelievable theoretical scenario for the Big 12 that, if it ever came to fruition, you would have heads exploding around college football. And you know what would happen too? That might be the caveat that would take the SEC to say, fine, give me 24 teams. And I'm not convinced 24 teams is the way to go. I mean, the more it just kind of lingers and sits out there, I'm more content with the idea of just sitting in the, you know, realm of 12. I like that better right now. But, man, you get that scenario that Keith threw out there, 12-0 Tech, 12-0 K-State, and an undefeated Holy War winner. Wow. That would be absolutely wild. Oh, that is well done. That is the mailbag contribution of the offseason right there. Excellent work, Keith. I'm Pete Mundo. Heartland College Sports is who we are. Please make sure you're subscribed, you like this video, you're catching on to us and what we're doing here covering the Big 12 Conference. Thank you, guys. All we ask of you is to make sure that you hit that like button, subscribe, and if you're on the podcast, share it. Leave a rating and review. It does help us tremendously as we continue to grow the show. All right. What else do you have? Pete, Texas Tech would be top 10 with Sorsby. I don't think we could have foreseen one of our teams getting that much respect 2 years ago. I agree. I said that earlier. The fact that Tech got the love that it got without its starting quarterback, without the top player in the transfer portal, is very, very telling. Yeah, there's no doubt. I'm with you there 110%. Good respect for Tech. I know Tech doesn't want respect. They want that chip on their shoulder. But, you know, it's one of those things where they should feel like that respect was given. MC Gusto, go Big 12, go Heartland. Thank you, brother. Hey, I'm moving this mailbag up to a 3 o'clock Central start on Mondays. I want to get your guys' feel on that. Let me know if you like it. If you want the 8 p.m. Central start, it's later, but I feel like this might give this show on Mondays more runway if we do it middle of the afternoon. Many of you will watch it at night anyway, but let me know. I think that this also gets you out of work, right? I mean, you know, just watch on your phone and comment on the channel while we're here live and have some fun. I mean, no one wants to work at 3 o'clock Central on a Monday, 4 o'clock on the East Coast. Come on now. Yeah, so that's the reason for the 3 p.m. start. So just, hey, give me the feedback. We're moving some things around, but I think this might be better. But you tell me if you hate it. I don't know. Charge on. We got UCF in the house. Hey, let me know where you're watching from as well. Would love to give you guys some shout-outs around the country. Browns and beers. I've always been a big Your Mark defender, more so than most, on tries like the glass basketball court, but the Monster Energy patch feels like a big swing and a miss after seeing it. I'm with you. That Monster Energy patch, if you haven't seen it, oh my gosh, it is hideous. It's just hideous. And here's what I'll say, though. What you're seeing people point out to rock the Big 12 and knock the Big 12 is they're saying, oh my gosh, I mean, look at this school got 10 mil a year. The Big 12 is getting 1 mil a team from Monster Energy. So some of these team deals, what they really end up being, if we're being totally honest, is a rich donor's company's write-off. That's it. The donor says, yeah, I'll give you 10 mil a year. You put my company patch in the jersey. And it's basically me donating to NIL anyway, but I'm getting something out of it. There's not a real market value tied to those. So I will defend Brett Yormark and say he was pitching a deal with Monster Energy that was actually about what's the market value here. And that's just a different model from an alum getting his company on a patch for a blank check. It's a very different model. Coming up, Chip Patterson, CBS Sports, previews the entire Big 12 season next.
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9: Rod Keene with a look at your regional forecast here on KFRM. In Nebraska overnight, a chance for showers and storms with variably cloudy. Lows will be in the mid-60s with northeast winds developing at 5 to 10. Tomorrow, partly sunny skies with a slight chance for showers and storms. The highs will be in the mid-80s to around 90 with east winds 5 to 15. Tomorrow night, variably cloudy skies with a chance for showers and storms. Lows will be in the mid to upper 60s with east to southeast winds 5 to 10. And Sunday, partial sun along with a chance for showers and storms in Nebraska. Highs will be around 90 in the west with low to mid 80s elsewhere to the east. Winds will be out of the southeast at 10 to 15. In Oklahoma overnight, clear to partly cloudy skies with lows in the mid-60s to around 70 in the panhandle to the low to mid-70s further east with east to southeast winds 5 to 10. Tomorrow, mainly sunny with a slight chance for a shower or storm. Highs will be in the upper 90s to the low 100s with east winds 5 to 10. Tomorrow night, isolated showers and storms, partly cloudy skies. Lows will be in the upper 60s to the mid-70s with east winds 5 to 15. On Sunday, a mix of clouds and sun with a slight chance for showers and storms in Oklahoma. Highs will be in the low to mid-90s in the east to the upper 90s and low 100s in the west with winds out of the east-southeast at 10 to 20. In Kansas overnight, variably cloudy skies with a chance for showers and storms. Lows will be in the mid to upper 60s north to the low to mid 70s elsewhere, with winds east to southeast at 5 to 10. Tomorrow, partly to mostly sunny skies with a slight chance for showers and storms. Highs will be in the mid 80s in the northeast to around 90 northwest, with mid 90s to around 100 in the south. Winds will be out of the east at 5 to 15. Tomorrow night, partly cloudy skies with a chance for showers and storms. The lows in the mid-60s northeast to the upper 60s and low 70s elsewhere. Winds will be east to southeast at 5 to 10. On Sunday, partly sunny along with a chance for showers and storms in Kansas. Highs will be in the mid to upper 80s in the east, around 100 in the southwest with low to mid-90s elsewhere. Winds southeast at 10 to 15. And that's been a look at your regional forecast right here on the Voice of the Plains.
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6: Well, let's talk some Big 12 with Chip Patterson. The podcast is one that you got to be checking out. He's on CBS Sports, of course, all the time as well. Make sure you find him, the Cover 3 podcast. Those guys do a great job talking everything college football. I'm Pete Mundo, Heartland College Sports. Obviously, our focus here is going to be the Big 12. And Chip, the obvious question to ask of you is, when you look at this league, is it Texas Tech and everybody else? Or is this thing wide open like we think about the Big 12 traditionally being?
12: It's Texas Tech, BYU, and then everybody else.
6: Okay.
12: Yeah, no, I think that the program that Kalani Sitake has built and the way that they are able to retain talent, the way that they are so committed to an identity and a stylistic footprint, has BYU in a position where, in addition to like just the projection game where BYU and Texas Tech don't play each other, and so it feels like you can kind of advance them both down the line, I just think that there's something to be said for, if BYU is playing a football game on BYU's terms, you're probably in a bad spot. Now, this year in 2026, are there places with BYU offensively at the pass catching position where I'd like to see a little bit more before I throw them in a, you know, I'm going to put them ahead of Texas Tech in my projected college football bracket? I think Texas Tech probably has a little bit more at the skill positions. Certainly, You got great offense in general that I think that you're just continuing to find out with Mac Leftwich is just like just a dude in terms of being an offensive coach. So, yeah, Texas Tech with an edge over BYU. But to me, in that either-or proposition, I would say it's Texas Tech, BYU. And then we start to get into the fun where you're looking around and you're trying to imagine, you know, which of these teams that is either breaking in a new head coach or a new quarterback or both in the case of, you know, an Oklahoma State, you know, which of these teams is going to be able to rise to the top and be a challenger to the contenders. But the way that I see the Big 12, Texas Tech, yes, that's where it starts. To me, there's more NFL draft prospects. They've done a great job of restocking the lines of scrimmage. I think that it is BYU is deserving of being up there in that position because, to be frank, if BYU doesn't find themselves in a hole right away, you know, they could go out there and win in Dallas in a one-off scenario. I'm not going to say that they're in a totally different ball, like a totally different league to not be able to win that ball game. So I've got Texas Tech, BYU, then I draw my line, and then I start to get into the fun where you get to pick your wild cards of choice.
6: All right, so with that being the case, and by the way, if you're joining us on YouTube, like the video, make sure you're subscribed on the podcast, same thing. The ratings and reviews are always appreciated as well. When you look at BYU-Notre Dame midseason non-conference for the Big 12, which has struggled against some of these other Power 4 teams historically, we know the playoff woes. How big is that for the credibility of this conference and trying to maybe eke in two teams to the playoff this year?
12: Yeah, massive. I mean, and because Texas Tech's not going to give you that signature win on their schedule right now that's going to be able to speak for the rest of the conference. Kansas State doesn't have a game like this. I mean, Pete, with the way that conference schedules are expanding, the number of non-conference games that will legitimately sway opinion in the selection committee room for the whole season might be 8. Yeah. You know, it's just there's not a lot of times where you've got two top 20 caliber, top 15 caliber teams that are going to be able to meet outside of conference play. And BYU Notre Dame is 100% one. And look, some of this is going to come where the Big 12 is going to be judged from a lens where Notre Dame is judged first. And that's almost like a no-win scenario for the Big 12, right? You know, if BYU wins or plays Notre Dame tight, they might be dealing with it comes back to, well, look at Notre Dame, who wasn't able to take care of business. Then if Notre Dame wins big, even if BYU handles themselves well, you haven't been able to capitalize on that opportunity. But to be able to win that game in a spot where you know it is going to be one of the biggest games of the weekend, it is going to be Provo. Like, you're going to have a real chance to be able to crystallize not just the Big 12, but again, the respect for Kalani Sitake's program and the way that they've been able to hit the ground running. And it just continues to impress me the way that that group, the way that that school have found the modern era, ditched their independence, and become a Big 12 power. And I don't think there's any other way to put it. BYU football is a Big 12 power.
6: So, you know, it's easy to ask who's the best team. I mean, maybe not easy, but that's certainly a conversation. But the fascinating part is I don't think anyone knows who the worst team is in this league right now. The bottom of the Big 12 is, like the middle, very hard to figure out. If somebody just said, Chip, gun to your head, who's the worst team right now in this conference?
12: Iowa State.
6: Iowa State.
12: Yeah. The more I'm going in and taking all my Chipolytics, and I'm peeling them apart, and I'm digging in, and I'm just double-checking all my math. Any power rating system has to take previous years into consideration, right? The priors, right? I mean, that's just like statistically, to follow the rules, you have to do that. I think Iowa State might be the anomaly. I think that the amount of important players and staff that are gone, the amount of turnover that is happening right there, in a conference where so much is decided at the margins, Iowa State was already a program that had to win at the margins, and they've lost all of their best margin winners. You know, that's one where if you have to start picking losses for teams that you like, Iowa State just continually comes up for me as the most likely one. And so for a university that got to experience a Big 12 title game appearance, top 15 finish, you know, was it 19 wins over the last two seasons? This is going to be a very tough adjustment period as I project where Iowa State might find itself heading back to more of its historical average or its historical roots. And compared to everybody else in the Big 12, that's not going to be in the regularly appearing in the postseason like they were with Matt Campbell. So right now, especially in year one, as Jimmy Rogers is trying to get everything installed and get their footing, I think that Iowa State's the one that I feel like we could see that slip into the bottom of the league.
6: What did you hear on the national landscape as it relates to Jimmy Rogers and just the hire and how it was perceived inside of the sport?
12: Good hire in a tough position. You weren't able to sell a lot. You know, you were looking for a good ball coach, and you went back to the place where you're hoping you're going to get some of the same results that you got, that Wake Forest got Jake Dickert, and Jake Dickert got Wake Forest 9 wins and a bowl game win over an SEC team, right? You know, the uphill battle that you have to fight there is the same kind of uphill battles that you have to fight at Iowa State, but that doesn't mean that it's going to lead to 9 wins or automatic success right away. I think that that's one where you take a step back, and as an analyst, you give them 2 to 3 years to get their footing before you draw any kind of big judgments.
6: All right. Well, that's interesting. He's Chip Patterson. I'm Pete Mundo, CBS Sports Cover 3 podcast, where you can find him. Please like the video, subscribe to the channel as well. So, Chip, what about the second-year coaches? Rich Rodriguez at West Virginia, Scott Frost at UCF. Who do you like to make a bigger and better year two jump?
12: I think Scott Frost learned a lot from his first year back in college football. I think that he will have a UCF team that is more prepared to do what UCF can do in the Big 12, and that is really be a pain in the ass. You know, like, they are not quite to the point where anyone's ready to start picking them to start running the conference. But I think that from Scott all the way down to the assistants, all the way down to the way they get themselves organized, I think they're going to be a little bit better. Now, they need Alonzo Barnett to be healthy. I think that guy is a dynamic game changer at the quarterback position, but I like that there. I'm a little bit hesitant because while it's easy for me to sit there and be like, all right, Michael Hawkins and we got Cam Cook, right? Jacksonville State's Cam Cook. Yeah. Yep. Michael Hawkins, Cam Cook, Rich Rod offense. As somebody who came up on Pat White and Steve Slayton, I'm like, here we go. Let's run it back.
6: Yeah.
12: But then you hear Scotty Fox is pushing for the job, and, you know, we got a couple more questions to answer on both sides of the ball. I've got a little bit more confidence in Scott Frost, but I do think that the explosive ability and potential offensive video game nature of what Rich Rod calling the shots with Michael Hawkins and Cam Cook could look like is enticing. But all 22, you know, both sides of the ball, I think UCF will be in a decent position to be a little bit more organized.
6: Is there a team, Chip, that you're looking at in this league and thinking, you know, we're just not talking enough about them or giving them enough credit going into this season as to what they might be able to achieve this fall?
12: Yeah, I think that they'll be taking the field before anybody else in college football. I think it's TCU. I think that TCU has a chance to put together one of those seasons where they're threatening for showing up in the Big 12 title game. I think Jaden Craig's awesome. My friend Emery Hunt does a lot of FCS, and 2 years ago, he's like, you have got to watch this Harvard offense. This Harvard offense is just absolutely bananas. And it wasn't just Jaden Craig. Cooper Barkate, who's going to be a wide receiver for Miami, was on that Harvard offense. Lots of other players who went on to the FBS, you know, were part of this offense that was averaging 35-some-odd points, 400-some-odd yards per game at the Ivy League FCS level. And he combined with Gordon Samis, and, you know, I mean, I know it's Sonny's offense, so you're always going to have Sonny with some say in this. I just could really see this being a scenario where TCU has the best quarterback in the Big 12, and TCU fans are saying Josh Hoover who by the time you, like, get to the end of the season. I'm very, very bullish on the Frogs. I think they're going to have a big win against my alma mater in Dublin, and I think that they've got a schedule that sets up where they could really start stacking some wins and find themselves at least contending for a spot in the Big 12 title game once you get into those last 4 games of the season.
6: What does it say about the state of college football that now TCU's got the quarterback from Harvard, the offensive coordinator who came from UConn?
12: I mean,
6: It's just, it is. We talk about the parity right now in this sport and whether or not the portal's been a good thing or not. When you got the OC from UConn and the quarterback from Harvard, you could have never imagined that 10 years ago, Chip.
12: Yeah, and I'm telling you that he might win Big 12 Player of the Year.
6: Yeah.
12: You know, like, yeah, I'm telling you that the quarterback from Harvard paired with the UConn OC are reasons why I am bullish on the Frogs and think they're a top four team in the conference.
6: Curious, the Arizona schools, Arizona State, we know what they did 2 years ago. Arizona has a nice bounce back last year, year two under Brent Brennan. Who would you buy stock in right now, Arizona or Arizona State?
12: I'd buy Arizona for 2026. I'll still go diamond hands on Kenny Dillingham, big picture, long term. I think that the experience you're going to get from Noah Fifita at the quarterback position is going to really help you in a lot of close games. And a lot of people are targeting Arizona for that close game regression, the way that they were able to end up on a lot on the right side of some coin flips. Some people just look at that math and say automatically you're going to give it up. I'm not ready to say that because I think there might be a reason, and it's the experience you get at quarterback that you're able to make sure that you avoid the bad mistakes and make the good plays. I think Fifita is going to help them out a lot more. Arizona State, my expectation is Cutter Bowley is the guy there. Is that the way you've got this one?
6: Yes.
12: Okay.
6: Yes.
12: Yeah. I'll go with Fifita. I'll go with what they are bringing back, even after losing a decent bit. Arizona State just feels like a proposition right now where after losing not just off last season's team, but even just over the last two seasons, the amount of like really, really, really high-end talent that's gone and then having to ask that staff to all of a sudden start doing a little bit more with less. I mean, there's a reason why Kenny Dillingham's running around the Phoenix area with his hands out and asking if John Rahm's got a couple mil to be able to cut off a live buyout check, yeah. You know? Like, yeah. I think that Arizona State still needs to set the alarm clock if they're going to become the sleeping giant. They did a fantastic job of showing that proof of concept from Kenny Dillingham year one to Kenny Dillingham year two, where they win the league and make the college football playoff. But on paper, it still is just another one of those teams that's kind of caught in the thicket of the Big 12. And I need to see them show a little bit more consistency. Because right now, my expectation for Arizona State under Kenny Dillingham is that they'll rise up and they'll beat somebody as an underdog, but then they also might go and get beat as a favorite. And that kind of up and down is not necessarily what I'm trying to buy stock in all the time.
6: That's a good point. Chip Patterson, CBS Sports, joining us here on Heartland College Sports. I'm Pete Mundo. Coming up next, we'll get to Hot Seats with Chip and more right here on Heartland College Sports Weekly.
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9: Rod Keene with a look at your market recap for Friday, August the 21st. In the grains, corn for September up 5, 483 and 3 quarters. December up 5, 508 and a half. March up 5 and a quarter, 523 and a half. In the Kansas City wheat for September, down 6, 756 and a quarter. December down 4, 772 and a half. And the March down 4 and a quarter, 785 and three quarters. Chicago wheat for September down 1 and a quarter, 681 and a half. December down 3 quarters, 699 and a quarter. March down 3 quarters, 716 and a half. In the soybeans for September, up 4 and a quarter, 1225. November up 3, 1239 and a half. January up 2 and a quarter at 1253 and three quarters. November new crop up 2 and a half, $11.96 3/4. In the soybean meal for September, up $2, $3.17.70. October, up $1.90, $3.20.50. December, up $2, $3.25.80. Soybean oil for September, down $1.83, $69.35. October, down $1.84, $69.49. And December, down $1.74, $69.58. Taking a look at the livestock future quotes. In the live cattle for August, down 30, 223.05. October, down 7, 217.92. December, up 22, 218.50. Feeder cattle for August, down 55, 334.75. September, up 10, 329.02. October, up 95, 323. A look at the livestock future quotes. In the live cattle for August, down 30, 223.05. October, down 7, 217.92. December, up 22, 218.50. Feeder cattle for August, down 55, 334.75. September, up 10,

0: 77-71-52. February up 60, 74-42. And that's been a look at your market recap for Friday, August the 21st.
1: Final few minutes on Heartland College Sports. I'm Pete Mundo. We have Chip Patterson here from CBS Sports joining us on the show. All right, hot seats. Most people would say top of the list would be Cincinnati, Scott Satterfield, Baylor's Dave Aranda. Is either guy the head coach in 2027?
2: Scott Satterfield might be. I would not bet on Dave Aranda. And I think some of that... Actually, I'll throw this at you. This is a good time. I think some of that might be sort of the internal drive and the internal appetite to be able to get Baylor football right. You know, like Dave Aranda could win more games than Scott Satterfield and get fired while Scott Satterfield keeps his job, because there might be more of an appetite to not settle for something that Baylor sees as an administration, as a booster community, as a university community, for not being up to their standard. I think the Cincinnati standard has been so lost with the move that even within that university community, they're not even quite sure what they want to be, where they want to be, or how they want to get there. The idea that you might be able to get basketball right might be as exciting to a Cincinnati fan as getting football right. You know, it might be more important that Cincinnati's not an embarrassment and that they're holding their own in Big 12 play, and that maybe you're just hoping for bowl games. And Cincinnati football fans, please get at me. I spoke with a Cincinnati alum in Chicago, and you know what he told me he was, Pete? A Notre Dame fan.
1: Wow.
2: You know? Yeah, like correct me if not that one conversation steered me, though. I'm just using it as an example. The internal appetite.
1: Yep.
2: If Baylor football ain't right, I think there's more of an appetite for Baylor football to make changes. And at Cincinnati, I don't know. Am I wrong on your read of the situation?
1: I've only really been following this program for obviously three seasons or so in the Big 12. But I even wonder if Luke Fickell would have come close to his prior success in the current iteration of college football at Cincinnati. It's not obvious to me that the donor class is stepping up like it needs to in this environment right now.
2: It's as simple as that, as college football has become measuring your money truck. Cincinnati is just not upgraded. They're still running that 2019 model. You know, yeah. I mean, was it Luke Fickell? They get to the New Year's Six in 2020. They get to the college football playoff in 2021. It's 5 years ago. You know, that's a long time. So college football is a lot different. It's a very interesting proposition. So I'll say Dave Aranda, but maybe not for the reasons that you would think.
1: Yeah. Oklahoma State's opened up the money truck here since Eric Morris came in. All those North Texas guys are coming to Stillwater. There's like this major divide. Either Oklahoma State's going to be one of the shockers of college football, or these group of five guys are not going to be able to hack it at the next level. Which side are you on with Oklahoma State?
2: That Oklahoma State is going to have one of the greatest year-over-year win improvements in all of college football.
1: Yeah, there you go.
2: But that it's fair to say the way that they played against the way that Drew Mestemaker played against South Florida with two touchdowns and three interceptions, and you know the way that North Texas was able to stuff its stats a little bit when beaten up on the bottom of the American. I mean, we talked about Iowa State. Iowa State's defense is going to be better than what they faced in the American. And that's the team that I just told you was probably 16th in the Big 12. So I think it's fair to at least sit back. I do not think it's fair to say that they cannot be successful. Drew Mestemaker is undeniably talented. Eric Morris is a good coach. And the players they brought, whether it's Wyatt Young, Caleb Hawkins, like you've got guys that are going to be able to string this thing together and score some points. Still got to go get stops. And I do think it's great to buy in big picture, because you mentioned turning on all the money machines. It seemed very clear that that Mike Gundy was probably getting frozen out a little bit.
1: Yes.
2: You know, you cut off the faucet, you lead to a change in your head coach. So I would buy stock big picture, and I think that they are going to have a much, much more successful season.

0: not ready to take Oklahoma State all the way to Big 12 title dark horse yet.
1: You look at this league, Chip. Are we getting two Big 12 teams into the playoff, or is that just a bridge too far that will not cut the Big 12's way this season?
0: It is not a bridge too far, but I do think it involves Texas Tech getting beat, because remember, the new college football playoff selection guidelines include Big 12 getting a spot, right? The Big 12's champion can go to the college football playoff. And so I think that it is more of a bid thief scenario where Texas Tech finishes the year 11-12 wins, ranked very, very highly, maybe even 12-0. They get beat in the conference title game, maybe by BYU, a team they didn't play in the regular season, and that ends up being the path for two teams in. The Big 12 holding down both of those spots. BYU would be the other team that I would identify, just because if the Notre Dame game does go their way, all of a sudden they've got a good leg up in that scenario. But I think it's more likely that the Big 12 gets two teams in than it is the ACC getting two teams in.
1: With that, we'll let them go. Cover 3 podcast, check them out there. It does an awesome job. Chip Patterson, CBS Sports. Read them as well, cbssports.com. Chip, great to have you on the show. Thanks for being here.
0: Sounds good. Y'all be well.
1: Great work as always with Chip Patterson. I'm Pete Mundo, Heartland College Sports. 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
6: News this hour at Town Hall. I'm Bob Agnew in Washington. The Supreme Court's Chief Justice is allowing the White House to continue construction of President Trump's $400 million White House ballroom project for now. Chief Justice John Roberts signed a temporary order on Friday, letting work continue as the court considers an emergency appeal from the administration. Lower courts had ordered a halt to the project. Storms and even possible tornadoes pummeled parts of the Northeast yesterday. Storms tore through a beach on Long Island. Nassau County Executive Bruce Blakeman.
7: Yesterday at approximately 7:11 p.m., we had a tornado touchdown here in Atlantic Beach at the Sun and Surf Beach Club. There was extensive damage.
6: Storms also stranded dozens of people in their cars in New Jersey and knocked out power in parts of Delaware's capital city. Tens of thousands of people in Indiana still with no power a week after a big storm there.
8: This is the second week now.
9: Shatia Hardin lives in Gary, Indiana.
8: We can be used to it, but it's not okay for us to be used to it.
9: Living without power since storms hit some 10 days ago. Northern Indiana Public Service Company says it has restored power to more than 300,000 customers since August 11th. But as of Thursday, more than 60,000 were still without electricity, forced to throw away spoiled food and lining up for hot meals.
10: We thrive best, you know, as humans on certainty and predictability.
9: Radia Martins with the Flourish Community Hub in Gary. The utility says some areas may not have electricity restored until next week. I'm Ben Thomas.
6: Some feisty rhetoric coming from the premier of a Canadian province, angry over President Trump's threat for a 50% tariff. And Manitoba Premier Wab Kano says Canada should not make any concessions to the United States. He says they have plenty of leverage in the talks against the U.S. On Wall Street, near the close, the Dow was up 550. More at townhall.com.
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14: 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I'm Lexi Bates, and today we have a Wheat's on Your Mind podcast hosted by Aaron Harries. In this episode, they'll discuss this past 2026 wheat harvest season as they talk about management decisions.
15: I want to introduce a couple of people. Romulo Lolato, he is K-State's research extension specialist for forage and wheat. We've got John Kierkegaard, who is a farming systems agronomist with the Commonwealth Scientific and Industrial Research Organization based in Canberra, Australia. And then we've got the man behind the control board here that you never see, Dave Deacon, who is the producer of the Wheat's on Your Mind podcast, and he comes from Oklahoma. And what I thought we'd do is do a roundtable discussion about the 2026 Kansas and Oklahoma wheat crop. I think it's something, gentlemen, that I've not seen the likes of in my 20-year career with Kansas wheat. Certainly probably not in my 53 years on the planet Earth. We came out of 2023, which was a disaster crop by any standard in Kansas, 30% abandoned acres due to drought. But I think 2026 was different in many ways. In 2023, even though Kansas had a bad crop, it wasn't necessarily widespread. There were other states in the southern and central plains who had a good wheat crop. 2026 was devastating in the sense that we started with a good-looking wheat crop in the fall, I believe, and then things went downhill from there, and it was so widespread. So ultimately, we've ended up with the smallest hard red winter wheat crop in the United States in well over 50 years. So that has implications for serious implications for farmers, obviously, and serious trade implications and things like that. But so let's take a look back, talk about what happened, and maybe some perspective on what moving forward. Romulo, why don't we start with you and just kind of give us a scenario of how things looked like last fall, and then maybe we'll turn it to Dave, and he can tell us about what happened in Oklahoma. And then, John, we'll bring you in. And you're unique in that you're here on a Fulbright scholarship opportunity, and you've been here since March, so you saw the evolution of the crop, too, and can compare it to maybe what you've seen in the past in Australia. So, Rommel, you give us the first go.
16: Yes, this last season was, to me, it was kind of like a season of hope and despair.
15: Right. Perfect.
16: So we actually started off in a really good shape. If we think back of the crop in the fall, we had some precipitation in September in parts of the state that allowed for some of the timely planting of the crop out in western Kansas. Good emergence, good stand establishment. In fact, southwest Kansas was looking really good. In many years, that part of the state is really tough to get a crop established there because of fall drought. And then we had a little bit of a gap, a window there, where it allowed for growers to harvest their soybean crops or their corn crops and then sow their wheat crops as well. And then towards later in October, we started picking up rains again, which really led to almost a perfect stand establishment, right? That good fall moisture allowed for the crop to grow during the fall well as well. Temperatures were above average during the fall by 4 to 6 degrees or so, and so that allowed the crop to tiller out and develop a good root system. So really, as we got to December, we were probably looking in an excellent shape as we hadn't in years, and that's where the hope came in, right? Because as you mentioned, 2023 was really tough. 2024 or 5 were super variable as well. And so we were kind of in need of a good wheat crop there. So going into the winter, the crop was actually in great shape. Actually, we were hearing of some growers in western Kansas thinking the crop was probably even too big, right? And afraid it could use too much water, which they end up being correct in that. In terms of fall concerns, I did hear from a few growers in south central Kansas who are seeing even a little bit of water logging there because of those October rainfalls. And important to me to think that back in the fall, I think that the intent to plant wheat was probably close to that 7.7 to even 8 million acres or so across the state. And we got to 7.3, and part of that was because it got too late and too wet, and growers just probably didn't finish all the area that they wanted to plant the wheat crop last fall. So excellent conditions going into the winter, probably 3, 4, 5 or more tillers out there. It gives us a good winter, a kill protection there, right? And so we're in great shape. Now, from then what happened is that it simply became dry, right? Any precipitation kind of like shut down there in that early November part of the fall. And temperatures were above average as well. I was just reviewing these yesterday. Temperatures through the winter were again up to 8 degrees Fahrenheit or so on average for the entire winter, higher than average, but across the wheat growing region, more between around that 4 mark, 4 degrees Fahrenheit above average. Now, what does that do? I always like to contextualize that the reason why Oklahoma and Texas are able to graze their winter wheat through the winter is because they have a warm winter. So the crop never really stops growing. It's always putting a little bit of biomass there. It's not going into reproductive development, but it's growing, right? And so it produces forage. It allows growers to let their cattle graze it. And pretty much that's kind of what happened through the winter here. It was above average in terms of temperature. That crop continued to grow a little bit and continued to use moisture, right? The bigger a crop is, the more moisture it needs to stay alive there. And so it's using more water. And now remember, that's not productive use of water during that time, right? It's not like that biomass is going to turn into yield later on. It's too early for that, right? And so that biomass produced during the winter not necessarily relates to yield. So the crop continued using water during the winter. Then spring came around and the early spring rains never came, right? So it was March, it was dry. April, it was dry as well. And temperatures were still above average. If you look at the month of April only, we had parts of the state that were up to about 10 degrees or so warmer than average. There was a really hot spring, early spring, and dry. So with that, the crop just started going through drought stress, right? Because it's getting into stem elongation when it needs a lot of water, but it has already used during the winter, so the water is not there in the profile anymore. Simply, as the water demand increases, the water was not there for the crop, and the crop started going through drought stress. Another thing that those warmer temperatures brought sped up crop development. So essentially, the phenology was advanced this year, which didn't help us because we had a few freeze events, right? So mid-March, we had very severe freeze down there across the state that really hurt the wheat in kind of throughout the state. But primarily, I think that the coldest temperatures were northwest Kansas, and we saw a lot of leaf dieback from that March freeze in northwest Kansas, some tiller being aborted there as well. Then mid-April, we had another freeze damage. And at that point in time, a lot of the crop was already at boot or heading south central part of the state. And so traveling to see the crop in May, we're seeing so many fields showing symptoms of freeze damage from that mid-April freeze that we had. So again, a lot of heads that were bleached out and just many symptoms of freeze damage throughout that central corridor of the state. And then there was yet a third freeze that primarily hurt the crop in northwest Kansas, but that was in early May. So again, those warm temperatures during winter and spring sped up crop development, and then those freeze really damaged the crop. The temperatures in May kind of came back a little bit closer to normal, and there was a few rainstorms that came by towards the late part of the month, but they came with hail as well, right? So we went from a crop that was looking really good to a drought-stressed crop, freeze-damaged crop, and hail-damaged crop. And then the cherry on the cake was when the crop was ready to harvest, it wouldn't stop raining, right? So parts of Solomon and Saline and that region were seeing waterlogged conditions. The harvest really prolonged much, much longer than it usually would compared to when they started. Well, it was still an early harvest, but because the crop was early, but it was just a long and drawn out harvest because of all that rain. So yeah, pretty much anything that could go wrong with the crop.
17: Well, Dave, are down under in Oklahoma, where everything bad that happens in Kansas happens to Oklahoma first.
18: Right.
17: Let's not ignore the fact that what a wonderful year for grazing,
18: yeah,
17: with cattle prices where they, yeah, were. So tell us the Oklahoma story.
18: Well, in Oklahoma, at being with Oklahoma State University for years, we always had the joke, our football team's best years were 1945, 2011, and next year. and we were really hoping for a great next year, and much like our football team this past year, it kind of puttered out when it came to the wheat crop. And we had great potential for a crop as folks were planting. I talked with a producer near Canton, which is in northwest Oklahoma, and he said he planted late because he pushed it back as far as he could because he just knew that it was going to rain. And it finally did. And I think he got maybe a quarter of an inch of rain. And then he caught a snow in December, and that was it. And so he was going off of any soil moisture he had, and it wasn't great. So that kind of summed up the northwest portion of the state. And southwest parts of the state, they got the timely rainfall, they got what they were hoping for, and then it stopped. And it was probably the most varied crop I'd ever seen in Oklahoma, because you could go county by county, field by field, and it would be different. And a lot of the fields and pastures that we had, much like Romulo was saying, they were grazed. And a lot of the rougher looking fields that I saw had hot wire around them because the producers just kept the cattle on there because they were looking at the potential price of wheat for grain, and then they would look at the price of cattle, and that was really weighing that decision. The Oklahoma wheat crop came in about half of what it usually would. And the Oklahoma Grain and Feed Association made that estimate early. And I think that may have influenced some of the decisions to keep the cattle on the fields. Now, as you went along the US 81, I mean, it looked great from the highway. But whenever you got out into the fields, the yields were not going to be what they were hoping for. Some fields, I talked with the producer, he got 8. That was his yield for the field. Dr. Amanda Silva at Oklahoma State, she cut some 40 yield bushels on some wheat, but not a lot. As you move from south to north, the crop got a little bit better up near the Ponca City Blackwell area. There was better yields through that area. As you moved out towards the Panhandle, there were 10 bushel yields out there in the Panhandle. That's to be expected in that area because if you're doing dry land wheat out there, you don't have a lot of rain. The only thing was it started to rain in May. Now, if we back up, a lot of the producers in western Oklahoma were hit with a 90 degree day in February, which doesn't always happen in Oklahoma, which rarely happens in Oklahoma. In Kansas, you guys were dealing with freezes. We were dealing with heat bursts, I guess. That kind of woke the crop up and said, we're ready to make a crop, and then it cooled down again. that's where a lot of producers in Western Oklahoma saw their decisions being made in that time. But wheat harvest started about 2 weeks early, and it was pretty much all but done by the 4th of July, which is very rare in our part of the world. But when you have half the acres to harvest, it moves pretty fast through there.
14: 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More Ag Perspectives after this.

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1: I'm meteorologist Ryan Martin with a look at your 550 KFRM planning forecast. It is a Friday. It is August the 21st. Here's what's going on as we take a look at action across the nation's midsection. We've got a nice little batch of moisture that still wants to pop up almost every afternoon. Here this afternoon, we're going to be seeing the action try and come into parts of central to eastern Nebraska, drifting southeastward into northeast Kansas ever so slightly. Honestly, in terms of coverage across the central plains, here this afternoon and evening, probably the smallest amount of coverage percentage wise as we've seen all week long. Going through the weekend, once again, hit and miss midday and afternoon stuff trying to pop up. Mostly for the weekend, going to be focusing on western parts of the central plains, western Nebraska, western Kansas, and the northeastern part of Colorado, especially tomorrow afternoon and evening. And then we slowly but surely move that area eastward as we move from the end of the weekend and into early next week. I do not see a day at all over the next 2 weeks that we do not see some kind of late afternoon or evening shower or thunderstorm threat somewhere in the central plains. Temperatures remain elevated here as we move through the weekend and early next week, but will back up a little bit next week. Not to the point that we're talking cold, but maybe not quite as hot through the Wednesday, Thursday, Friday time frame next week. Then heat reasserts itself for the following weekend, the weekend of the 29th and 30th, and that probably brings back a bigger threat for strong to severe weather along the leading edge of that hot dome, which that hot dome will take care of the Four Corners region and into western and southwestern parts of the Central Plains, talking Texas Panhandle, Oklahoma Panhandle, southwest Kansas. That pushes the biggest zone for strong thunderstorms a little bit farther north and east, Nebraska, South Dakota, western Iowa, northeast Kansas. Again, that's next weekend, the 29th, 30th. And then we flip the calendar into September. That week of the 31st, Monday itself may start a little bit drier. And then we have hit and miss action trying to come back. But overall, the week that we flip the calendar into September may be the one that has the least amount of moisture and coverage that we've seen all the way through August. So a little bit drier now, it seems, as we try and move into September. That is a forecast wrinkle that is still getting worked out. Data flip-flopping back and forth, but one of the things I am seeing as we get closer to Labor Day is the retreat of the cooler Canadian air over the Great Lakes and the return of this hot air dome, which should push drier air into our region. So a lot of changes trying to come together here, but for right now, the next 10 days as we finish out August still seem to want to stay a little bit active. I'm meteorologist Ryan Martin.
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4: John Kierkegaard, Fulbright Distinguished Chair in Agriculture and Life Sciences here at K-State. So you had the pleasure of coming into Manhattan, Kansas from Australia in March. So saw the crop probably at its peak and then went on the wheat quality tour, which is the second full week in May. So being an outsider at that point in time, if you had just been thrown into your average Kansas wheat field with no background, what would you have perspective have been?
5: Looking at the weather report when I was arriving in Manhattan to decide what sort of clothes we would bring, you know, it was predicting 70 degrees Fahrenheit the day we arrived, but it was telling me that it was
6: negative 10 or
5: negative
6: so.
5: 10 Fahrenheit the day before. So I thought there was something wrong with the weather app, but it turned out that was real. I got here just after that pretty significant freeze in March. On the wheat tour, I guess, yeah, it took took me by surprise, and I'm glad you said, Aaron, at the beginning of this talk that this season's the worst you've experienced, because I'm very glad for your farmers that that is the case, because, yeah, I was shocked at the first crop we stopped at on the wheat tour. We went sort of out through the centre and up towards Colby on the first day, and the first crop we stopped at was only kind of, you know, ankle, bit above ankle height. Still green, but so I was a little bit surprised at how short it was. And then as we started looking at the heads and counting the heads, we saw the level of freeze damage in it. So, like, you know, we saw the drought and the freeze damage there pretty much on that first crop. As we went west through the centre, we stopped a little north of Cheyenne Bottoms and stopped at a farm where were two crops side by side. One had been sown after alfalfa and the other after fallow. And the alfalfa was, it was barely a live plant in that field. And the other crop was, actually the other crop looked reasonably good. And then we sort of headed up towards Colby that day. Second day, we headed south all the way down into Oklahoma and came back along the panhandle. And I was surprised, actually, some of the best wheat I saw on the trip was sort of coming in from sort of south of Wichita. It was not quite in the panhandle. But I saw these crops which were just about done, you know, pretty decent-sized heads on them. They were less heads but good-sized heads, and I didn't really know, but I was figuring probably sown early, right? Yeah. Because they were going to be grazed and probably saved because they were early, and got through hopefully with some grazing as well, because the grower would have made some money from that. But just the earliness to escape the heat and the drought, that was a real interesting to see that variability. But yeah, and then as Romulo said, I think on the last day coming back from Wichita home, we stopped at one more field. And it had been hailed on the night before. It's all the heads broken over. So you know, and as I mentioned, I just headed back to Australia for a little period in June, and apparently didn't stop raining the whole time. The guys were trying to get it off. So I certainly haven't seen anything like that all in the one season in Australia. I've seen pretty severe, you know, droughts and frosts, widespread long-term droughts. We only grow one crop a year, so we've got all our eggs in that winter crop basket, so we haven't got the opportunity to sort of pull something back with a summer crop in most of the Australian wheat belt. But what we do have is animals. So that's why the wheat sheep system developed in Australia, because when those failures happen, the livestock can utilise the failed crops, or you can cut for hay, or you can dual purpose. And yeah, that's certainly a great tool now for a lot of Australia. The dual purpose wheat's a really good flexible option with lots of what we call exit options. You know, season's going with you, great, graze it, take it through to grain. If it goes well until September, well, you might get a graze and then a hay cut. But if you get a year like you guys just got, then our guys will just graze that out. But often the stock prices, you know, if the stock prices and the grain prices are not in sync, then you know, sometimes you can do well with the animals. And sometimes in Australia, the grain price is up when you have those bad seasons. And so actually in some of those years, you do a little bit better in profit-wise than you might think, because you know, the prices are okay. But when they're both down and those years happen, it's pretty significant. But yeah, I think all in all, I've gone home with a new appreciation for the challenges facing you. But I'm glad to hear that the 2026, may you never see one again, right, is not normal.
7: Well, I spoke at a Latin America's Buyers Conference last week to our customers in Central Mexico and Latin America, South America, and one question came from the audience and said, why are you so confident that the next year's crop is going to be bigger? And I said to them, I don't think you understand how hard it is to get a crop this small. In this day and age, with modern technology and with the quality of farmers we have, it's almost impossible. That was going to be my next question to you, John, comparing kind of off-ramps and decision-makings in a year like this, when or when not to harvest. Of course, the Kansas farmer, the Oklahoma farmer, have crop insurance to take into account, you know, the size of the wheat, the potential yield, you know, the different off-ramps that you have, but you have a few more, I would say.
5: Yeah. And certainly crop insurance is not as widespread and as part of the system. Certainly for hail and frost, farmers can certainly be insured for some of those things, but the multi-peril insurance and that sort of thing isn't. So the farmers are pretty much sort of rolling the dice and have plans in place. So I think guys that are on properties with low-lying areas that are frost-prone, they'll have a hay business. You know, they'll be set up to cut hay and to do that pretty quickly when that happens. And the advice on that sort of improving all the time. The drought and the heat, I mean, I think one of the big changes in Australian cropping in recent years has been the shift to earlier sowing. So what's been happening is that our autumn rain for sowing has been dropping off, our heat's increasing in the spring, and the response to that is, and summer rain is still there, right? So we're not doing anything in the summer, so that rain falls on sort of fallow fields. But if we can capture and store that moisture and use it as a sowing opportunity, that's really where we've shifted to. So rather than, you know, be forced to sow later and later and later and see our yield potential dropping, even though the breeders have been good at giving us quicker varieties, we've sort of stepped in the other direction and said we need to hang on to that summer moisture as best we can and learn how to get a crop up from that deep moisture and just get it up and established. And if we can do that, it does set it up in a much better way to deal with the heat and the frost. So that's been a big shift in recent years, and that's really helping. And of course, if you do get it in early, and you've got the right variety, you produce more forage for grazing as well. So that's been a kind of a win there.
8: This last year, I did some work with the Oklahoma Wheat Commission, and I asked Dr. Amanda Silva, who's a small grain specialist there at OSU, I said, can you rank the importance of variety selection, moisture, and planting date? And she said, from 1 to 3, most important would be moisture. And the second would be planting date, and then variety selection. Because Oklahoma State University puts out a lot of different varieties, and they're a patchwork for the state. You know, this one's going to work really well in this area, and this one in this area. And that's why I included the variety selection in there. And she said the moisture, that's going to make the crop, and then the planting date. And she saw that from field to field, from county to county. And I think that played as much in it because, you know, if you're going in with the goal of having some forage if you need it, I think in Oklahoma we saw that, and that was kind of an exit opportunity for many producers. But the need for grain, I mean, that's the reason why you're putting it in the ground.
5: Interestingly, our breeders or breeder colleague of mine, Greg Rubetsky, he does what I think of as breeding for system resilience rather than breeding for crop resistance. So there's a lot of work going on around the world, and it's good that people are chasing this, but it's a tough ask to make wheat heat resistant and frost resistant, right? That's a tough breeding challenge. What you can do is work with the climate and find ways to still make money even when bad things happen. So he's bred wheat with a long coleoptile, so we can plant that down at sort of 4 inches, because often the moisture's there. You can get it up and get it established, you know, when current modern wheats, semi-dwarf wheats, often you can't. He's bred a wheat which produces hay, high-quality hay, and it's awnless. So that's for growers who, when they get frosted, have still got a high-value product. Like, it's not just any old wheat hay. It's as good as the Oaten hay that mm-hmm. they sell to Japanese racehorses. And without the awns, it makes good hay. So that's another one. And the third thing, he's working on 100-day wheats where he's been selecting for early vigour, and he's now got wheat that's as vigorous as barley early. So that's when you really get pushed into late June and July, but you still want to get a crop with a profitable yield. So all of those things are sort of saying, well, this climate's going to happen and we need to still be able to make money from the wheat. So what sort of breeding ideas have we got that can help make that happen? And that's been a really some really nice examples of that. Look, all strength for the guys looking for heat tolerance and frost tolerance, and hopefully they'll find some incremental improvements with that as well. But in the meantime, we still have to be there and we still have to make money, and none of us yet can predict the climate. So got to be ready for anything.
3: 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This has been an episode of the Wheat's on Your Mind podcast. I'm Lexi Bates reporting for KFRM. Have a great day.

0: Chad Wolf with your Northwest Kansas update on 550 KFRM. Happy Friday. Let's wrap up this week in Northwest Kansas news. I'm off and rolling early this morning, yearling gathering time for me. Get a few trucks on the road, headed to the good life of Nebraska, they tell me here this morning. Did see some shower activity in parts of Northwest Kansas. Nasty storm moving out of southwest Nebraska, in particular, right around the McCook area, crossing that Nebraska-Kansas state line, pretty much following Highway 83, one isolated cell, but it was pretty nasty. Anytime you see those storms move straight south or almost southwest, usually packing quite a punch, and this one did as well, with some wind gust up to 70, maybe even 80 miles an hour in parts of Northwest Kansas. Also some large hail at one time, being reported as large as golf ball sized, and some heavy rainfall in some isolated spots. Generally speaking, where that storm was, rainfall totals at least over an inch again that last night into this morning here in Northwest Kansas. Didn't cover a big area, but where it was certainly had an impact. Heating up today in Northwest Kansas, highs in the upper 90s with a lot of humidity. We're going to continue to see a warm but active weather pattern moving forward. Certainly those highs into the 90s, we'll continue to see that humidity. Pretty much chances of rain every afternoon and evening. Better chances of rain tonight in Northwest Kansas, maybe even tomorrow night. Some really good chances as we get into next week with chances of rain there on Tuesday. As it stands right now, pretty likely is this wet pattern, almost spring-like pattern of moisture continues in Northwest Kansas here in the month of August. Also, in Northwest Kansas news, a suspect is under investigation and in custody in Northwest Kansas for alleged human smuggling. As reported on August 11th in Sherman County in Northwest Kansas, around 2:30, Kansas Highway Patrol stopped a 2017 Toyota Sienna carrying six occupants on I-70 in Sherman County for an alleged traffic violation. The trooper took the driver, identified as 47-year-old Diego Lopez, into custody and transported him to the Sherman County Jail on requested charges of human smuggling. The remaining occupants were transported to U.S. Immigration and Customs Enforcement. The incident continues to be under investigation.
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3: News this hour at Town Hall, I'm Bob Agnew in Washington. The Supreme Court's Chief Justice is allowing the White House to continue construction of President Trump's $400 million White House ballroom project for now. Chief Justice John Roberts signed a temporary order on Friday, letting work continue as a court considers an emergency appeal from the administration. Lower courts had ordered a halt to the project. Storms and even possible tornadoes pummeled parts of the Northeast yesterday. Storms tore through a beach on Long Island. Nassau County Executive Bruce Blakeman.
4: Yesterday at approximately 7:11 p.m., we had a tornado touchdown here in Atlantic Beach at the Sun and Surf Beach Club. There was extensive damage.
3: Storms also stranded dozens of people in their cars in New Jersey and knocked out power in parts of Delaware's capital city. Tens of thousands of people in Indiana still with no power a week after a big storm there.
5: This is the second week now.
6: Shatia Hardin lives in Gary, Indiana.
5: We can be used to it, but it's not okay for us to be used to it.
6: Living without power since storms hit some 10 days ago. Northern Indiana Public Service Company says it has restored power to more than 300,000 customers since August 11th. But as of Thursday, more than 60,000 were still without electricity, forced to throw away spoiled food and lining up for hot meals.
5: We thrive best, you know, as humans, on certainty and predictability.
6: Radia Martins with the Flourish Community Hub in Gary. The utility says some areas may not have electricity restored until next week. I'm Ben Thomas.
3: Some feisty rhetoric coming from the premier of a Canadian province, angry over President Trump's threat for a 50% tariff. And Manitoba Premier Wab Kano says Canada should not make any concessions to the United States. He says they have plenty of leverage in the talks against the U.S. On Wall Street, near the close, the Dow was up 550. More at townhall.com.
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1: You're tuned in to Agriculture Today, and we start our Friday show with a grain market update from K-State grain economist Daniel O'Brien. Daniel, thanks for joining us today.
10: Thank you very much, Shelby.
1: Daniel, as we look at the grain markets, what have we been seeing for movement?
10: Well, grain markets over the last week have been responding to questions being raised by crop tours that have been occurring with regard to yields in some key states here in the United States for corn and soybean production, particularly in Nebraska and parts of Illinois, Indiana, Ohio, et cetera, areas where they've had lot farm fields have had quite a bit of rainfall. The crop tours found ears, corn ears that weren't necessarily filled clear to the end of the ear, and more evidence that the high yields of last year that occurred had a lot to do with not just good irrigated corn fields in the Western Corn Belt, but also that adequate moisture for the non-irrigated fields to come along pretty well. So, doesn't take a lot to hear of concern from crop analysts with regard to what they see out there. And, preliminary estimates of 5-10% lower yields than had been expected or than the USDA had projected. And for corn, you're looking at a U.S. corn yield of 180.7 bushels per acre that came out in the August report. So on September 11th, the USDA will release their results for the USDA NAS crop production report, the September report, and also the WASDE report. And of course, the crop production numbers feed directly into the WASDE supply demand balance sheets. And then it's the job of the WASDE economists to balance things out to see where the ending stocks and stocks to use end up at and to see what impact that might have on price. So we're in a time when for both corn and soybeans, we've seen some movement in the markets. Yesterday, we had corn trade, December corn, new crop corn trade above $5. Given where we have been in this roller coaster ride of a summer that we've had, there was a time when we thought that would almost never happen. So something around 501, 505, 503 and a half, depending on how they all close out and settle everything. And that was up yesterday about 5.5 cents. For soybeans also 1236 and a half. About even, just slightly down from where they were. So that's a far cry from 11.25 or something below 10. So you do have just mainly for one part of the supply demand balance sheet, the supply side, some concerns coming in. We've had an accumulation of issues impact the wheat market. Here, hard red winter wheat closed yesterday for the September contract at 760, well, about 762 approximately, and that was about even money. I've seen some run up here within the past week or so. that's certainly positively affected those crops. And so I guess we have crop concerns bringing to some a very unexpected boost to the grain markets. And generally, in the eastern Corn Belt, they've had some torrential rains, particularly in Indiana, elsewhere. And generally, the mantra or the principle we follow is that rain makes grain. Well, generally it does, unless you get such extreme situations where that you find yourself having trouble with crops maturing, having trouble with harvest, etc. So at least now we've got, well, at least now I'm not saying we're begging for it, but at this time we have those questions are now on the table. You know, are we going to dry out? Will harvest be affected, et cetera? One thing about being a seasoned person like myself, I can remember years where we did have very slow harvest. I think it was 2003 where we had pretty good crops in the fields and then wet, cool conditions for a good time, and it extended or delayed the maturity of the crops far enough into the window where we were caught with freeze in Iowa. So big deal, you know, lots going on. I think that was the year of the 092 program, if I remember. So I'm not saying that those issues, that'll occur, but it does raise the risk of it. You also, I think we'd mentioned this, the upcoming September 11th crop production and WASDA reports. Right now, I guess the stakes have been raised for what those numbers will come out and show. And I think for our reasoning or my perspective is that okay, we've seen the USDA drop their corn yield estimate down to 180.7. Does that catch it all? Is there more? Is there more declines that may happen? So we've already seen a decline from 183 down to 180.7. The question will be, well, once USDA gets out in the fields and if they're still muddy and they can't get in, what does that say about final yields? And the soybean number, we had a small decline from the July to the August 12th crop production report and WASDA reports from 53 bushels per acre down to 52.7, just, you know, marginal. But does this situation that we're seeing as it's developed for soybeans put us at the mode are we looking at more than just a marginal decline? Are we looking at a bushel to two bushels off that 52.7? And all of those modes, all of those scenarios, even with the increase in acreage that came about from that last, in the last WASDA report, NASA WASDA reports released on the 12th, even with all that, you still have the potential for more declines. I would not be surprised that if you're handicapping this, putting a probability on this, the type of optimism that we'd seen earlier in the market or earlier this summer certainly seems to now be at least put on hold. We'd have to have tremendous drying weather to allay some of these issues. The hot weather that we'd had in July in a number of these areas probably did some damage to the crop. And does that damage impact the ability of the crop now with moisture to recover or not? That's a fair question. So a lot of questions to look at. Also, again, we're at the K-State Risk and Profit Conference. Just got done speaking earlier this morning about the grain market outlook. Glenn Tonser, my colleague, talked about livestock market outlook. Coming up here in a bit, Guy Allen, myself, will talk about international grain market trends, et cetera, and some issues to look at with the anticipation of year two impacts from El Nino on South America, particularly Brazil. We tend to have drier weather in the second year, and it sounds like the Brazilians are anticipating that, and that could affect second crop, could affect all plantings coming in this fall if that happens. But then you have the question of how long any potential dry impact, which has a higher likelihood now because of where this El Nino cycle is at, does that affect their second crop corn? There's a phoenix corn crop a bit. I guess we'll see. So I guess to wrap all this up, we've talked a lot about the supply side here this morning and then the size of crops. Still questions that will be worked out with regard to usage or demand side. You have a combination of strong exports for corn, pretty decent ethanol production going forth. For soybeans, you've got strong crush exports down from where they had been, but not falling off completely. So you have for both corn and soybeans at not a destroyed demand base, still pretty decent demand, and the likelihood that when we get done with the September report, higher odds certainly now than we had about a week or two ago of having stocks tighten up even more, and to see instead of 1.65 billion bushels ending stocks for corn and 10% stocks to use, it'll be noteworthy if we get below 10% stocks to use with tighter production on corn. For soybeans, again, right now, 320 million bushels projected with still a sizable soybean crop. Do we have changes in yields that bring us lower down to 6.5% stocks to use, moving lower or so? If that's the case, then we support prices all the more. It's just thought provoking to see where we were about 2 or 3 weeks ago and where we're at right now with where the development of the crop has taken us and a number of other factors. And we haven't even mentioned anything today about geopolitical influences, which are also always playing out there.
11: Daniel, when you look at all these different reports and things currently happening when it comes to the grain market, what are you hoping to learn for our Kansas growers?
10: I think as soon as we can quantify the risks or gain some understanding of what the size of these crops will be, hopefully that will be information that they can take into the market and see whether it's, as we go now into harvest, are we looking at harvest lows? I can have a typical marketing year where we're looking to storage more so, or if we come out particularly of the crop report, numbers for size for corn, soybeans, grain, sorghum crops, are we looking at a situation that's increasingly at risk that could decline yield wise? If that be the case, then in the U.S., much less what's happening overseas, then it would seem there's more opportunity for higher prices at moderate, sideways to higher prices coming through harvesting and moving forward. And that will affect storage or sell decisions of Kansas farmers. So we'll see.
11: Daniel, I appreciate you taking the time to join us today.
10: Thank you, Shelby. Take care.
11: That was K-State Grain Economist Daniel O'Brien.
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13: I am convinced that the root cause of virtually every problem that every human has is lack of identity in Jesus. I really, really believe that. And so there are two basic types of identity.
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3: Rod Keene with a look at your regional forecast here on KFRM. In Nebraska overnight, a chance for showers and storms with variably cloudy. Lows will be in the mid-60s with northeast winds developing at 5 to 10. Tomorrow, partly sunny skies with a slight chance for showers and storms. The highs will be in the mid-80s to around 90 with east winds 5 to 15. Tomorrow night, variably cloudy skies with a chance for showers and storms. Lows will be in the mid to upper 60s with east to southeast winds 5 to 10. And Sunday, Partial sun, along with a chance for showers and storms in Nebraska. Highs will be around 90 in the west, with low to mid-80s elsewhere to the east. Winds will be out of the southeast at 10 to 15. In Oklahoma overnight, clear to partly cloudy skies with lows in the mid-60s to around 70 in the panhandle to the low to mid-70s further east with east to southeast winds 5 to 10. Tomorrow, mainly sunny with a slight chance for a shower or storm. Highs will be in the upper 90s to the low 100s with east winds 5 to 10. Tomorrow night, isolated showers and storms, partly cloudy skies. Lows will be in the upper 60s to the mid-70s with east winds 5 to 15. On Sunday, a mix of clouds and sun with a slight chance for showers and storms in Oklahoma. Highs will be in the low to mid-90s in the east to the upper 90s and low 100s in the west with winds out of the east-southeast at 10 to 20. In Kansas overnight, variably cloudy skies with a chance. Lows will be in the upper 60s to the mid-70s with east winds 5 to 15. On Sunday, a mix of clouds and sun with a slight chance for showers and storms in Oklahoma. Highs will be in the low to mid-90s in the east to the upper 90s and low 100s in the west with winds out of the east-southeast.

0: with winds east to southeast at 5 to 10. Tomorrow, partly to mostly sunny skies with a slight chance for showers and storms. Highs will be in the mid-80s in the northeast to around 90 northwest, with mid-90s to around 100 in the south. Winds will be out of the east at 5 to 15. Tomorrow night, partly cloudy skies with a chance for showers and storms. The lows in the mid-60s northeast to the upper 60s and low 70s elsewhere. Winds will be east to southeast at 5 to 10. On Sunday, partly sunny along with a chance for showers and storms in Kansas. Highs will be in the mid to upper 80s in the east, around 100 in the southwest, with low to mid 90s elsewhere. Wind southeast at 10 to 15. And that's been a look at your regional forecast right here on the Voice of the Plains, 550 AM, KFRM.
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3: Whether you believe in reincarnation or not, it was an interesting list put together if someone would come back as a dog and what you must remember if you're reincarnated as a puppy. You can protect yourself a little bit if you come back as a dog by reminding yourself you don't need to suddenly stand straight up when lying under the coffee table. Remind yourself to not roll my toys behind the sofa or under the bed time and time again. It'd be best if I was to shake the rainwater out of my fur before entering the house. If you came back as a dog, you could remind yourself that suddenly turning around and smelling my butt makes people put me outside. Also, I'll not come back and steal my mom's underwear and dance all over the backyard with it. The sofa's not a face towel, by the way. You could remind your dog self to not roll the toys behind the sofa or under the bed time and time again. And maybe the best thing you could remind yourself if you come back as a dog is that we don't have a doorbell, so I will not bark each time I hear one on TV. Still think that's kind of cruel and unusual punishment to a dog. Doorbell should be outlawed from TV ads, don't you think? Have a fabulous Friday. I'm Rocky Downing.
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5: Are you escaping jail when you merely walk out of its unlocked, unguarded doors? The court took off on that question in the case of the perplexing prisoner. I'm Curtis Howard with today's Point of Law. Harry Hanover was a steady, diligent worker at the warehouse where he'd been employed for several years. But come Friday night, Harry would drown his sorrows in liquor. Drinking did not make him violent, it made him noisy. Harry had a rich baritone that could be heard halfway to the next county. He used it to sing songs one would never sing in church. His singing greatly disturbed citizens who were trying to sleep at 3 or so in the morning. For several weeks, Harry had been avoiding Officer Diller, who knew his early morning habits. But finally, the policeman was successful. He cornered Harry just as he was into the bridge of Frankie and Johnny and banging 2 pot lids together. Diller announced, "I'm arresting you for disturbing the peace," and he read him his Miranda rights while Harry sang the same words. Next morning, Harry awoke in a cell. He looked around, and to his surprise, the door was not locked. He wandered out, expecting to find the jailer on duty. No one was there. Harry grinned, hitched up his pants, and walked outside into the bright sunshine.

0: From his bench in the park across the street, Harry noticed all the activity at the city lockup. He realized they were looking for him. So he walked back into the jail and said, "Morning, Chief. Did you miss me?" The officer said, "You, is it? You think you're playing jokes, maybe?" He snapped cuffs on Harry and charged him with the serious felony of escape from confinement. In court, the district attorney said, "Our state law says no person shall escape from any confinement or restraint imposed for a criminal offense. Harry was confined for a criminal offense, disorderly conduct, and he broke out of the jail where he had been confined. He violated the law and should be convicted accordingly." Harry's attorney said, "You can hardly call this breaking out. Harry simply left through an unlocked door, and there was no one around to object. Later, he returned of his own free will. Moreover, Harry had not been convicted of anything. He was merely awaiting trial. Therefore, there was no legal escape, and he must be dismissed." What did the court do about the perplexing prisoner? Are you escaping jail when you merely walk out of its unlocked, unguarded doors? Yes, said a somewhat reluctant Ohio appeals court. Leaving through an unlocked door is an escape under the law because it destroys the custody and control of the jailer. Harry left legal custody, which started from the time of his arrest. It doesn't matter that he was still an innocent man under the law. He must be found guilty and sentenced accordingly. It's a point of law.
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4: 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This is Lonnie Pates with USDA's Market News Service with your local Kansas elevator grain bids for this Friday. For corn at country elevators in Kansas, Northwest Region 444 to 479, Southwest Region 454 to 519, in the South at 499, in the West at 444 to 454, and the Central Region at 444. Moving on to terminal elevator bids for corn in Kansas. Northeast Region at 474, Southern Region 452 to 489, in the East at 469, the Central Region at 434 to 469. Moving on to sorghum bids at country elevators in Kansas. Northwest Region 402 to 429, Southwest Region 399 to 439, Southern Region at 422, in the West 384 to 429, and the Central Region at 390. Moving on to terminal elevator bids for sorghum in Kansas. Southern Region at 404 to 429, in the East at 449, and the Central Region at 424 to 449. Moving on to soybean bids at country elevators in Kansas. Northwest Region at 1120, Southwest Region at 1140 to 1180, Southern Region at 1215, and in the West at 1090. Moving on to terminal elevator bids for soybeans in Kansas. Northeast Region at 1260, Southern Region 1181 to 1290, in the East at 1220, the Central Region 1190 to 1210. Moving on to mills and processor bids for soybeans in Kansas. Southeast Region at $13, in the Southern Region 1290, and in the East at 1280. Moving on to the hard red winter wheat bids at country elevators in Kansas. In the Northwest Region and Central Region at $6.91, Southwest Region $6.86 to $7.01, Southern Region at $6.81, in the West at $6.91 to $6.96. Terminal elevator bids for hard red winter wheat in Kansas, Southern Region at $6.97 to $7.28, in the East at $7.26, Central Region at $7.24 to $7.26. Hard white wheat bids at country elevators in Kansas. Northwest Region at 650. I'm sorry, Northwest Region 691, the Southwest Region 656 to 691, and the West at 681 to 696. Terminal elevator bids for hard white wheat in the southern region of Kansas comes in today at 728. And that's been a look at your daily elevator grain reports to cap off this Friday. This has been Lonnie Pates with USDA's Market News Service in St. Joseph, Missouri. Have a great day, everyone.
5: This is Brady Wallach reporting for the Oklahoma Department of Agriculture and the Federal State Market News Services for your closing cash grain market report for Friday, August the 21st. Denim golf wheat bid is down 6 at 866 and a quarter. The September Kansas City futures bid at 766 and a quarter. The basis for the golf bid is $1.10 over the September Kansas City futures bid. December Kansas City wheat is down 4 at 772 and a half. Our state elevators are 6 low and in a range of 666 to 711 per bushel. Those individual elevator bids beginning with the northwestern part of the state with Buffalo at 701, Cherokee 711, Hooker 696, Keys 686, Shattuck 681. North Central Oklahoma, Alva and Ponca City both at 706, Manchester 701, Perry 711, and the southwestern part of the state, El Dorado at 681, Frederick 698, Hobart 691, Lawton 701, Temple 711. In the south central, Davis 666, and the western part of the state, Clinton 696, Gary, O'Keen, Watonga all three at 706, Weatherford 696. In the central part of the state, Banner 706, El Reno 701, Okarchi 706, Stillwater 711. In other markets across the state, the close on Friday, August the 21st, Milo bids and state elevator reported 5 higher in a range of 418 to 433 per bushel. Soybean bids in Oklahoma quoted 3 higher in a range of 1110 to 1184 per bushel. Corn across the state was quoted 5 higher in a range of 473 to 528 per bushel. At the Chicago Board of Trades, corn futures for September is up 5 at 483 and 3 quarters. December corn is up 5 at 508 and a half. Soybean futures for September is up 4 1/4 at 12.25. November soybeans is up 3 at 12.39 and a half. For cotton, mid-grade 41 leaf 4, step for 34, cotton, southwestern Oklahoma, average 80.57 per pound. That does conclude our cash grain market report. This is Brady Wallenberg reporting for the Oklahoma Department of Agriculture and the Federal State Market News Services.
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8: This is Kim Fritzmeyer with a look at your Central Kansas Weekend. Music Theater of Wichita's production of the musical Hairspray is on stage this weekend. Shows are at 8 tonight, 2 and 8 on Saturday, and 2 and 7 on Sunday at Century 2 in Wichita. A back-to-school bash will be from 6 to 8 this evening at Campbell Plaza in downtown Salina. Cash Hollister and DJ AC will perform, and there'll be pizza while supplies last. In Great Bend, the Sunflower Rod and Custom Association Drag Strip will host races tonight and Saturday night. This weekend is the SRCA Test and Tune and Points Race. Gates open at 6 tonight with races from 7:30 to 11. Then on Saturday, gates open at noon with time trials at 2. Children 12 and younger are free with a paid adult admission. The Salt City Racing Series continues in Hutchinson this weekend at the Kansas State Fairgrounds racetrack. Racing begins at 7 both tonight and Saturday night. Races this weekend include the 2026 Super Dirt Showdown. The Millennium will perform at the Green Sports Complex in Pratt this evening. There's music from the 80s into Y2K. Gates open at 7 with the concert starting at 8. The Bullfighters Midget Power comes to the McPherson County Fairgrounds in Canton this evening. That begins at 8 p.m. Yoder Heritage day begins bright and early on Saturday with a pancake breakfast from 6 to 10:30, and the activities just keep on coming. There will be music, tractors, draft horses, buggy races, and handcrafted goods. The day ends with fireworks at dark. The City Lights Pavilion project in downtown Salina will reopen after renovations during Saturday's Farm and Art Market. The $1.4 million project is located at the corner of Ash Street and Santa Fe in downtown Salina. Big Brothers Big Sisters of Salina will host a car and bike show from 9 to 3 Saturday in Oakdale Park. All proceeds go to Big Brothers Big Sisters of Salina. Admission is by free will donation. United Way of McPherson County's Party in the Park will be from 5 to 8 p.m. Saturday at Lakeside Park. It's a family-friendly event with music, food, vendors, and a 50-50 raffle. Bring your own lawn chairs for seating. Stratica, Hutchinson's Underground Salt Museum, continues its Mystery and Dinner series with Case of the Deadly Killer, Murder, Mystery, Moriarty. It begins at 5 p.m. on Saturday. Reservations are required. A back-to-school dance and glow party, Sock Hop Recharged, will be from 7 to 9 p.m. Saturday evening at Tony's Pizza Event Center. This party is specifically designed for middle school-aged children and younger. The event will feature a professional DJ, laser lighting, concessions, and prizes. Rolling Hills Zoo Brew Craft Fest is Saturday at the zoo near Salina. It's from 6 to 10 p.m. and includes beer tastings of more than 100 craft brews, a food buffet, and live entertainment by the Lou Brown Band. Participants must be 21 years or older to attend. Designated driver tickets are available. There's also free bus transportation to and from Rolling Hills Zoo. A tribute to Fleetwood Mac will be on stage at the Red Shed venue on Saturday beginning at 8 p.m. in Hutchinson. It will include iconic hits like Dreams, Go Your Own Way, and Landslide. A trail ride will be from 10 to 3:30 on Sunday at Maxwell Wildlife Refuge in rural Canton. Riders must furnish their own horses. The ride begins at the Friends of Maxwell Tour Center. Gates open at 9, and visitors are asked to please arrive early enough to be mounted and ready to ride out at 10. There are full and half-day ride options. Lunch will be provided by the Friends Group. Reservations are required in advance. Lindsborg's Bethany Village will host an ice cream social from 6 to 8 Sunday evening. It includes ice cream and homemade cookies. There'll be music by Old Man Lingonberry. Proceeds from the free will offering will go to the Friendship Fund to help cover resident expenses and activities. This has been Kim Fritzmeyer with your Central Kansas Report on KFRM, wishing you a wonderful weekend.
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11: This is Steve Knopfsinger, and it's time for a look at your ag news on this Friday, August 21st. The National Association of State Departments of Agriculture has named Brianna Robinson-Verloop Senior Director of Public Policy. She stated, "My experience in federal food safety, trade, and regulatory policy has shown me that smart, practical policy solutions deliver real impact for farmers, ranchers, and communities." Robinson-Verloop brings more than 15 years of experience shaping agricultural policy across Congress, the USDA, and international forums. NASDA CEO Ted McInnes stated, "Her extensive experience across agriculture, food safety, and trade policy, combined with her strong understanding of the policy-making process, will be a tremendous asset." Robinson-Verloop joins NASDA from the USDA Foreign Agricultural Service, where she was most recently Director of Animal and Animal Products. She previously held roles with the USDA Food Safety and Inspection Service and served as a Brookings Institute Legislative Fellow at the U.S. House of Representatives. Robinson received a bachelor's degree in animal science from Cal Poly Pomona and a master's degree in agriculture from the University of Nebraska, Lincoln. Her first day is September 8th. The Cold Chain Grants for Emergency Food Assistance Program will fund projects that support cold chain equipment investments for food assistance entities to temporarily store, package, and distribute fresh, frozen, and minimally processed foods. Agriculture Secretary Brooke Rowland said the funding will expand cold storage and infrastructure for homegrown proteins. Funded nonprofit organizations will administer a competitive subaward program supporting cold storage in the middle of the supply chain and consumer-facing food assistance operations. The organizations will also provide consultation and subject matter expertise to subawardees. Subawards will cover cold chain equipment purchases, including documented delivery and installation, up to $200,000. Subawardees must provide a 10% cash cost share distribution. Funded projects will increase the availability of foods produced by American farmers and ranchers, supporting healthier families and communities, and aligning with the 2025-2030 Dietary Guidelines for Americans. The program is funded through the American Rescue Plan Act of 2021. Applications are due October 1st. As the fall harvest approaches, global inventories of diesel fuel remain tight. This is because the Strait of Hormuz remains essentially closed as the war with Iran continues. Dave Chatterton of Strategic Farm Marketing has been tracking the flow of oil.
12: We're having trouble, I guess, quantifying how much oil is actually coming out of the Strait of Hormuz or the Red Sea region. We'll call it the Middle East in general. And we've seen an adaptation by the UAE and in Saudi and some of the other oil producers to use what we call a dark fleet to get oil out. In other words, they turn their transponders off. They're not officially recognized as ships that are navigating with oil. And they're smaller ships typically that are pulling cargoes back out into the open sea, either past Oman or past Iran to the south, and then loading them onto larger ocean going vessels.
11: While more oil may be moving than is officially recorded, quarter two data from the Energy Information Agency shows a 2.4 million barrel per day drawdown in global oil stocks. That is the largest drop in over a decade and puts global distillate stocks at a three-decade low heading into the fall harvest across the Northern Hemisphere. Chatterton is telling farmers to lock in their needs as the opportunities rise.
12: When we look at cash basis for ULSD or for farm diesel, cash basis is relatively normal or even a little bit weak for this time of year. And that tells us that, you know, right now it's the futures market that's doing the pulling, if you will. I suspect that basis market can heat up as we get into a little bit more of a demand period and start to have a little bit bigger pull on the system.
11: Chatterton says producers without an on-farm storage or forward contracts are largely at the mercy of the market and should work to secure working inventory. It is a strategy he calls critical. The USDA opened the National Bio and Agro Defense Facility in Manhattan, Kansas in 2023 as a major investment in protecting U.S. agriculture from animal and crop diseases. The $1.25 billion facility was built to support research on some of the world's most dangerous agricultural pathogens. Despite being operational for 3 years, the National Bio and Agro Defense Facility is still unable to conduct research on the high-risk microbes it was designed to study, according to the American Association of Swine Veterinarians. Scientists are currently limited to low-risk activities, including vaccine development with inactivated viruses and disease surveillance projects. A recent report from the USDA's Office of Inspector General identified design and construction shortcomings linked to the Department of Homeland Security. The report found that several biosafety concerns must be resolved before work can begin with pathogens such as foot and mouth disease and African swine fever. These pathogens are classified as select agents and require biosafety level 3 laboratories. Such facilities depend on specialized containment measures, including negative air pressure systems and sealed laboratory surfaces to prevent accidental release. The USDA has stated that it plans to correct the identified BSL-3 deficiencies by the spring of 2027. The agency estimates the work will cost approximately $70 million. However, the USDA has not established a timeline for additional upgrades needed for the facility's biosafety level 4 laboratories. These labs are intended for research on highly dangerous pathogens such as Nipah and Hendra viruses, which can affect both animals and humans. The OIG report highlighted ongoing issues with room seals and air pressure systems that must be addressed before advanced research can proceed. Once completed, the Biosafety Level 4 laboratories will include specialized containment features and protective systems required for studying the highest risk pathogens. And that's been a look at your Ag News on this Friday, August 21st.
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14: And now your daily news drop. A Federal Reserve governor is accused of mortgage fraud. President Trump is demanding Lisa Cook's resignation. A federal housing director says Cook falsified bank documents and property records to secure a more favorable loan rate. Cook voted to keep rates unchanged at last month's Fed meeting. Wyoming is the first state to issue its own stablecoin, following legislation to regulate digital assets. The Frontier stable token will be tied to the U.S. dollar, backed by cash reserves. The goal of Wyoming's stablecoin is to facilitate real-time payments and lower transaction fees for consumers and businesses. The Frontier token will be available on 7 blockchain systems, with Kraken the first currency exchange to offer it. Crypto stocks falling as Bitcoin pulled back off its high of $114,000. Analysts say currency stocks are dropping as investors seek less risky options. Accessories chain Claire's is selling after declaring bankruptcy. Private equity firm Ames Watson, who owns Lids and Champion, has agreed to purchase Claire's for an undisclosed amount. Claire's is $50 million in debt. The Trump administration has announced that 50% duties are now in effect on more than 400 additional kinds of products that contain aluminum or steel. Those new product categories include everyday items like car parts, plastics, and specialty chemicals. Economists warn the new levies could further strain the U.S. supply chain and could raise prices. The government is suing ticket reseller Key Investment Group for illegally buying up thousands of tickets to live events, including Taylor Swift concerts, to then resell them at a markup. The FTC says for one Swift concert, Key Investment used 49 different accounts to purchase 273 tickets and evade a 6-ticket purchase limit. 80 Acres Farms and Soli Organic are merging to form one of the world's largest and most advanced indoor farming networks. The merged company will be based in Ohio and will serve more than 17,000 retail locations across America and grow 15 to 20 million pounds of fresh produce a year, including herbs, tomatoes, and microgreens. U.S. soybean farmers say that they are at a trade and financial precipice and cannot survive a prolonged trade war with China. That's the warning from Caleb Raglan, president of the American Soybean Association. In a letter to President Trump, Raglan urged the administration to reach a deal with China to remove duties and, if possible, include significant soybean purchases. The FDA is warning the public not to eat, sell, or serve great value raw frozen shrimp sold at Walmart. Testing shows a possible radioactive isotope in the shrimp. FDA says none of it entered the U.S. food supply, but is still recommending a full recall. Americans are deeply concerned over the advancement of artificial intelligence. A new Reuters Ipsos poll shows 71% of respondents said that they were concerned that AI will be putting too many people out of work permanently. 48% oppose AI military applications like drones and algorithms. Best Buy launching a third-party marketplace this week, adding more tech-related accessories like custom video game controllers, seasonal decor, and sports collectibles. The digital retailer will compete against Amazon and Pinterest for smaller vendors with innovative products to sell on Best Buy's platform. American Airlines will remove seatback screens from its short to medium-haul aircraft in its fleet. The move, according to A Wing with a View, is a cost-cutting measure. Screens add additional weight, contributing to more fuel use. Nissan just released the price of its new Leaf, and it's one of the cheapest EVs on the market at just under $30,000. The 2026 Leaf S will reach dealerships this fall. An $18 Big Mac meal at one McDonald's sparked a revolt. Now the burger chain is dropping prices. The company is asking franchisees to reduce the price of 8 combo meals by 15%. Mickey D's will also run $5 and $8 meal promotions, according to the Wall Street Journal. I'm Jeff Vaughn. That's your Daily News Drop.
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16: Hello, good day, everyone. This is Lonnie Pates with USDA's Market News Service with your closing livestock market report for this Friday. Direct feedlot trading this week sure had a negative undertone to it. In Nebraska, live trading was steady to $5 lower at $2.25 to $2.26 to finish the week. On the dress side of things, $3.55 to $3.60, mostly at $3.55 to $3.56, and that market would have been called $7 to $12 lower for the week. Now let's head on over and have a look at the box beef cutout closings. The choice cutout closed the day at $385.69, down $4.24 for the day. Select at $361.32, down $2.42 for the day. That puts the choice select spread at $24.37. There were 91 loads traded for the day with 48 choice, 9 select, and 34 loads of trimmings and grindings. On the cutter cow cutout, that value closed the day at $349.27, down $1.06 from yesterday. On the boneless processing beef, there were 47 loads traded nationally today. Moving on to the livestock slaughter under federal inspection. Cattle slaughter today estimated at 99,000 head. That's 1,000 less than a week ago and 2,000 less than a year ago. Saturday slaughter for cattle estimated at 15,000. That's 14,000 more than a week ago and 12,000 less than a year ago. The Monday through Saturday week to date estimated at 523,000 head. Moving on to the slaughter hogs for the day, for this Friday, estimate of 454,000 head. That's 34,000 more than a week ago and 1,000 more than a year ago. Saturday's hog slaughter estimate comes in at 39,000 head. That's 21,000 more than a week ago and 18,000 less than a year ago. The week to date comes in at 2,366,000 hogs. Now, the National Daily Pork Report. There were 357 loads traded. The carcass was valued at $97.96, which is $1.47 higher than yesterday's close. On the National Daily Direct Hog Report, there were about 3,400 head of negotiated sales. Those negotiated sales of barrels and gilts were $1.93 higher on the day. Base price range from $86 to $96. With a daily weighted average hog carcass price of $94.27 and a 5-day rolling average dress price of $93.64. Now let's move on over and have a look at the closes at the Chicago Mercantile Exchange. In the live cattle, the August contract closed down 30 cents at $223.05. The October down 7 cents at $217.92, and the December up 22 cents at $218.50. Moving on to the feeder cattle, the August was down 55 cents at $334.75, the September up 10 cents at $329.02, and the October up 95 cents at $323.65. In lean hog contracts, we'll start with October there. It was 65 cents higher at $80.87. The December, 77 cents higher at $71.52. And the up 60 cents at $74.42. Now let's move on over to the grain complex. Let's start with corn. On the September, up 5 cents at $4.83¾. The December on the new crop there, also closed 5 cents higher at $5.08½, and the March up 5¼ at $5.23½. Moving on to the soybeans, the September closed the day 4¼ cents higher at $12.25. New crop November, 3 cents higher at 12.39 and a half, and the January up 2 and a quarter at 12.53 and three quarters. Moving on to the Kansas City hard red winter wheat. The September contract closed 6 cents lower at 7.56 and a quarter. The December down 4 cents at 7.72 and a half, and the March down 4 and a quarter at 7.85 and three quarters. And that's been a look at your closing markets for today, this Friday. This has been Lonnie Pates with USDA's Market News Service in St. Joseph, Missouri. Have a great day, everyone.
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18: The Kansas Sports Spotlight takes a shine on NAIA cross country. The preseason national rankings have come out, and the state of Kansas well represented in the women's and men's national polls. In the women's preseason cross-country national poll, Benedictine is ranked 13th in the nation. Out of the KCAC, St. Mary is 16th ranked, and Kansas Wesleyan 18th ranked. The women's cross-country national polls are led by Taylor University out of Indiana, Milligan, Tennessee, Dort from Iowa, the College of Idaho, and Cornerstone out of Michigan. In the men's preseason cross-country poll, St. Mary is the top-ranked team, 15th in the nation, while Kansas Wesleyan and Benedictine are both receiving votes. The top five overall, Cumberland's out of Kentucky, Indiana Wesleyan, Southern Oregon, Milligan, Tennessee, and the Masters out of California. The men's and women's preseason cross-country NAIA national polls in the Kansas Sports Spotlight.
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20: Partners. Well, hi once again, everyone. John Avey with this Southwest Kansas update. Checking first with the National Weather Service out of Dodge, and maybe some more precip from that Kokoros report that was kind of spread out from Tuesday morning on. 10 northwest of Scott City, picking up 49 hundredths precip, 3.5 northwest of Albert, 26 hundredths. Now, in that forecast from their Weather Service out of Dodge, today's high 101, tomorrow 97, Sunday 94, Monday up to 98. And folks, at this time in that forecast, just a slight chance of precip Monday night and Tuesday. But also at this time, and just praying that these percents can come up some, 50% chance Tuesday night and Wednesday. And earlier this summer, high school students from across the state of Kansas participating in the 2026 session of the American Legion Boys State of Kansas, and again held annually at Kansas State University of Manhattan, 34th consecutive session at KSU and the 88th overall. Now, just prior to the beginning of the 2026 session, a new Kansas Boys State City was incorporated, naming the city in honor of Tom Waterman. Waterman, a resident of Wichita, was a Kansas Boys State delegate back in 1966 from the then Ransom High School, now, of course, Western Plains High School, before graduating from there in 1977. And Travis Ross, out of Rush Center, then a senior at Otis Bison High School in Otis, was named the American Legion Department of Kansas winner at the Samsung American Legion Scholarship. And as the state of Kansas winner, Travis receiving a nice scholarship, and his application now moves on to the national level, where he has a good shot of winning even more scholarship funds. And the Seward County Historical Society will be hosting Burgers and Broomcorn 6:30 tomorrow night on the Coronado Museum grounds in Liberal. And Liberal once sought to be the broomcorn capital of the world, but there is far more to this hardy crop's history than you may expect. Join visiting guest Steve Doner and Kent Brooks as they speak about their new book, broom corn on the high plains, a photographic record. You can also enjoy burgers served right outside Bob's Diner and enter their rarely open Iman Hill building to see their own set of classic broom corn machinery. Well, we know some JUCO football was played last night, a couple of non-conference games, and those scores, Dodge City Community College falling 37-20 on the road to New Mexico Military and trailing just 23-20 at half. Also, Hutchinson turning back Cisco, Texas, 59-7. And tomorrow night, Garden City will travel out to Snow, Utah, Highland at the College of DuPage. And again, some good KPRA rodeo action coming up tomorrow in Cimarron, and also Beaver, Oklahoma tonight. Also tonight and tomorrow for our Oklahoma fans, the Cherokee KPRA rodeo. Folks, that's a report from Southwest Kansas. Please buckle up, drive safely. John Avey with your update.
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24: News this hour from Town Hall. I'm Keith Peters in Washington. Despicable and disgusting is how Senator Katie Britt describes the just-enacted Massachusetts law allowing abortions to be performed right up to the moment of birth. On the Salem News program this week on Capitol Hill with Tony Perkins, the Alabama Republican says pro-life Americans need to strongly speak out against laws like this.
25: What's happening in Massachusetts, it's despicable and disgusting. We are telling the truth. We are speaking that to the American people and the way they need to hear it. When I saw this law being passed and women cheering behind them about being able to take the precious life of their own child right before that child is born, there is a pit in my stomach that, you know, you cannot explain.
24: Senator Britt's full interview will be heard when This Week on Capitol Hill is broadcast beginning at 10 a.m. Eastern Time Saturday on the Salem News Channel. We're learning more about the Justice Department probes into law enforcement officials who have investigated Donald Trump.
26: Multiple sources tell AP Justice Department investigators have sought to interview law enforcement officials about the FBI's 2022 search of Donald Trump's Mar-a-Lago estate. That search led to Trump's indictment on charges of unlawfully retaining classified documents and obstructing FBI efforts to get them back. The requests are part of a Florida-based inquiry aiming to establish a conspiracy against the president, which Trump has long maintained. It's not clear when or if prosecutors might seek to bring charges or for why. But investigating conduct that occurred in Florida might give the Justice Department the legal hook it needs to try to anchor a prosecution in the state. Ben Thomas, Washington.
24: On Wall Street, the Dow Jones Industrial Average up by 517 points. The NASDAQ rose 113, with the S&P 500 advancing by 33 points. More on these stories at townhall.com.
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2: It doesn't happen often, but Japan has executed a convicted murderer.
3: The Ministry of Justice executed 58-year-old Suna Takami for killing five people in an arson attack at a pachinko parlor in Osaka. Takami poured gasoline on the floor and set it on fire, killing five customers and employees and injuring 10 others. His defense argued that he had diminished mental capacity, but the courts upheld his death sentence. This execution came 17 years after the crime and marked the first under the current Takaichi administration.
2: The BBC's Kurumi Mori in Tokyo. An attacker wielding a sword has killed one and seriously injured two others at a school in Sweden, according to local officials. The suspect is in custody. The attack took place at the Brunell School in Fagersta, northwest of Stockholm. News and analysis at townhall.com. From Washington, I'm Keith Peters. A military chartered plane crashes in western Alaska, killing everyone on board. We hear more from correspondent Donna Warder.
4: A small plane chartered by the U.S. Army Corps of Engineers crashed in western Alaska Thursday afternoon near its destination, a remote private military site. All eight people on board were killed. The National Transportation Safety Board's Alaska region chief says on the plane were two pilots and six passengers, and that the Cessna 441 had taken off from Anchorage. Foggy weather had been reported. U.S. Senator Lisa Murkowski of Alaska says the flight was operated by an Anchorage-based airplane charter company called Security Aviation. I'm Donna Warder.
2: Philanthropist Nancy Kissinger, the wife of former Secretary of State Henry Kissinger, has passed away. She was 92 years of age. More on these stories at townhall.com.
5: It's Shay Smith with KFRM, and it's time to take a look at your Kansas News Today in your evening Kansas Journal entry. Some PE teachers across the state have had to decrease physical activity and increase the number of water breaks during class. That's because their gyms don't have air conditioning. TKK Anavi Prakash reports.
6: At Pleasant Valley Middle School in northwest Wichita, fans blow near the entrance of the main gym to bring in cooler air from the hallway. For the last few years, the gym hasn't been used for parent-teacher conferences and volleyball games. Matt Malgut is the school's principal.
7: We have to limit the use of our gym. It's not appropriate to put hundreds of people in there with the temperatures that are happening inside the gym.
6: The solution is to install AC in the gym, Malgut says. Wichita voters will decide on a bond in November that includes $15 million for HVAC projects across USD 259. Wichita Public Schools is the largest of the 287 districts in the state. It has not passed a bond in 18 years. In Wichita, I'm Anavi Prakash.
5: Dozens of residents in Garden City attended a zoning meeting this week to voice concerns about a data center proposed in the area. The western Kansas town has joined other communities like Emporia and Topeka in the debate. Energy company Triple Oak Power purchased 6,000 acres southwest of the town. They plan to build a data center along with renewable energy and natural gas turbines to help power it. The latest special use permit for the project was approved with a 5-1 vote. Mackenzie Phillips is the Director of Planning and Development for Finney County. She says although the permits are approved, that doesn't mean anything is set in stone.
8: There is still a lot of steps that the applicant has to go through before they can even begin to think about breaking ground.
5: Those steps include providing water use analysis reports and a decommissioning plan. The Salina Airport Authority has appointed Jamie Doss Boos as its new Director of Administration and Finance. She will begin the position September 14, 2026, after nearly three decades of public sector and local government experience. Das Boos spent 29 years with Saline County, including the past 9 years as county clerk and election officer. She previously served as deputy county clerk and election officer and worked 14 years in the county appraiser's office. She will oversee budgeting, financial planning, accounting, reporting, grant administration, risk management, insurance, and compliance for the Airport Authority. She also will serve on the executive leadership team and advise the executive director and board. Das Boos will succeed Shelley Swanson, who is retiring after 30 years with the Airport Authority. Swanson has led financial and administrative operations during decades of growth at Salina Regional Airport and the Airport Industrial Center. Das Boos will work with Swanson during a transition period to ensure continuity. Kansas State University experts are reminding residents to take precautions against ticks. Cassandra Olds, an assistant professor of entomology at K-State, says ticks do not fly, jump, or normally fall from trees. Instead, they wait on vegetation and use sensors on their legs to detect nearby hosts before attaching. Milder winters, warmer temperatures, increased rainfall, and thicker vegetation can contribute to larger tick populations. The tick season also has received more attention as awareness of tick-borne illnesses increases. After spending time outdoors, people should check their clothing and bodies, especially the scalp, hairline, and areas where skin is warm and moist. Ticks should be removed promptly with steady pressure, pulling straight away from the skin. Pets should also be checked after outdoor activities, particularly around the ears, head, legs, and tail. Veterinarian-recommended flea and tick prevention can help protect dogs and cats. Petco Love has helped reunite more than 250,000 lost pets with their owners through its free Petco Love Lost program. Chelsea Staley, president of Petco Love, said the online tool is the nation's largest pet database and uses artificial intelligence to match photos of lost and found animals. Pet owners can upload a clear photo of a missing pet, while shelters and groups like the Kansas Humane Society can share photos of animals they find.
9: It searches things like your pet's coat pattern, the distance between their ears, their eye color, etc., to locate the best possible matches for your pet. It, again, searches hundreds of thousands of photos, and then it tees up match alerts. It provides match alerts to both the finder and the lost pet parent.
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9: 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And, of course, her family was just beside themselves worried about what might happen to their blind dog. 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
11: Hello and good evening, everyone. It is Jason Henderson here with a look at your KFRM 550 AM Sports. Now, the Kansas State volleyball team will be hosting Oklahoma in an exhibition match. This can be tomorrow at 1 p.m. at Morgan Family Arena. The Wildcats returned 7 letter winners from last season's team that finished 18-10 and reached the NCAA tournament. K-State also added 8 newcomers during the offseason, including 3 transfers. Oklahoma finished 16-11 last season. The Wildcats opened the regular season August 28th against Texas A&M Corpus Christi as part of the K-State Invitational at Morgan Family Arena next weekend. And the Kansas City Royals completed a 4-game sweep of the Atlantics with a 6-2 win. And this was yesterday at Kauffman Stadium. It marked Kansas City's first 4-game sweep of the A's since 1994 and extended its winning streak to 5 games. Bobby Witt Jr. homered and finished the series with 6 hits, 5 RBIs, and 8 runs. Michael Macy added 3 hits yesterday as well. The Royals will look for their 6th straight win, and this is tonight against the Detroit Tigers. And then yesterday's win did come with some bad news for Kansas City. Unfortunately, third baseman Michael Garcia is likely headed back to the injured list after suffering a left hamstring strain while rounding third base. An MRI did confirm the strain. Well, that's wrapped up for your sports here on KFRM 550 AM Radio.
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14: Here's a look at your ag forecast. This is meteorologist Paul Trombley. We have seen quite a few days in a row for upper 90s, low 100s for highs across southern Kansas and then down into Oklahoma, Texas, as well as Arkansas, and even the 100-degree temps cross into Louisiana, as well as other points further east as you get over towards states such as Mississippi and Alabama. And that is also continuing to be where we're expecting more of these upper 90s to 100 degree temps the next several days, all due to an upper level ridge, which is referred to as a heat dome, that's going to be set up over that part of the country here over the next week to 10 days, and for some spots longer than that. So with that heat dome in place, it also keeps the rain chances really lessened underneath that upper level ridge. So for those parts more south across the plains, even through southern Kansas, Oklahoma, the rain chances are much lesser there as opposed to the north end of the heat dome, as we continue to see a few upper level disturbances continue to build over the top of that ridge of high pressure. And that's going to continue to keep some of these opportunities for a few hour storm across areas of Nebraska and portions of Kansas, especially the northern part of the state, at times this weekend, as well as into next week. So kind of a similar setup here for all intents and purposes for the next week to 10 days or beyond, as the rain chances are certainly more prominent across points further north across Kansas and Nebraska, kind of periodic with some of the opportunities for showers and storms there. which certainly is going to continue to be some good news for those drought-parched areas of Nebraska, all except for southeast Nebraska, under at least moderate to severe drought as of this week. So beneficial rains continuing at least for parts of the region at times here the next week or so. And then looking at the drought conditions probably continuing to stay the same or continue to worsen a bit further south through states such as Oklahoma and into North Texas as well as Arkansas. Lesser chances for rain there. And that heat dome also continue to keep some high evaporation rates in that general corridor as well. Personally taxing the soil moisture reserves in that part of the plains. From the Weatherology Weather Center, this is meteorologist Paul Trombley.
0: This is The Making of America from the Jefferson Media Group. The next time you use your air conditioner, say thank you to Frederick McKinley Jones. Born in 1893 and orphaned at age 10, he left school a year later and became an auto mechanic at age 14. Self-educated, he graduated as an engineer at age 20 and went on to patent 61 life-improving inventions, not the least of which was portable air conditioning. His air conditioning patents became the Thermo King Corporation. Nicknamed the King of Cool, Jones was the first African-American to become a member of the American Society of Refrigerant. He left school a year later and became an auto mechanic at age 14. Self-educated, he graduated as an engineer at age 20 and went on to patent 61 life-improving inventions, not the least of which was portable air conditioning. His air conditioning patents became the Thermo King Corporation. Nicknamed the King of Cool.

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2: Rod Keen with a look at your market recap for Friday, August the 21st. In the grains, corn for September up 5, 483 and 3 quarters. December up 5, 508 and a half. March up 5 and a quarter, 523 and a half. In the Kansas City wheat for September, down 6, 756 and a quarter. December down 4, 772 and a half. And the March down 4 and a quarter, 785 and 3 quarters. Chicago wheat for September down 1 and a quarter, 681 and a half. December down 3 quarters, 699 and a quarter. March down 3 quarters, 716 and a half. In the soybeans for September, up 4 and a quarter, 1225. November up 3, 1239 and a half. January up 2 and a quarter at 1253 and 3 quarters. November new crop up 2 and a half, 1196 and 3 quarters. In the soybean meal for September, up $2, 317.70. October up 190. 320.50, December up $2, 325.80. Soybean oil for September down 183, 69.35. October down 184, 69.49. And December down 174, 69.58. Taking a look at the livestock future quotes, in the live cattle for August down 30, 223.05, October down 7, 217.92, December up 22, 218.50. Feeder cattle for August down 55, 334.75, September up 10, 329.02, October up 95, 323.65. In the lean hogs, October up 65, 80.87, December up 77, 71.52, February up 60, 74.42. And that's been a look at your market recap for Friday, August the 21st.
3: This is Steve Knopfsinger, and it's time for a look at your ag news on this Friday, August 21st. The National Association of State Departments of Agriculture has named Brianna Robinson-Verloop Senior Director of Public Policy. She stated, "My experience in federal food safety, trade, and regulatory policy has shown me that smart, practical policy solutions deliver real impact for farmers, ranchers, and communities." Robinson-Verloop brings more than 15 years of experience shaping agricultural policy across Congress, the USDA, and international forums. NASDA CEO Ted McInnes stated, "Her extensive experience across agriculture, food safety, and trade policy, combined with her strong understanding of the policy-making process, will be a tremendous asset." Robinson-Verloop joins NASDA from the USDA Foreign Agricultural Service, where she was most recently Director of Animal and Animal Products. She previously held roles with the USDA Food Safety and Inspection Service and served as a Brookings Institute Legislative Fellow at the U.S. House of Representatives. Robinson-Verloop received a bachelor's degree in animal science from Cal Poly Pomona and a master's degree in agriculture from the University of Nebraska-Lincoln. Her first day is September 8th. The Cold Chain Grants for Emergency Food Assistance Program will fund projects that support cold chain equipment investments for food assistance entities to temporarily store, package, and distribute fresh, frozen, and minimally processed foods. Agriculture Secretary Brooke Rowland said the funding will expand cold storage and infrastructure for homegrown proteins. Funded nonprofit organizations will administer a competitive sub-award program supporting cold storage in the middle of the supply chain and consumer-facing food assistance operations. The organizations will also provide

0: consultation and subject matter expertise to sub-awardees. Sub-awards will cover cold chain equipment purchases, including documented delivery and installation, up to $200,000. Sub-awardees must provide a 10% cash cost share distribution. Funded projects will increase the availability of foods produced by American farmers and ranchers, supporting healthier families and communities, and aligning with the 2025-2030 Dietary Guidelines for Americans. The program is funded through the American Rescue Plan Act of 2021. Applications are due October 1st. As the fall harvest approaches, global inventories of diesel fuel remain tight. This is because the Strait of Hormuz remains essentially closed as the war with Iran continues. Dave Chatterton of Strategic Farm Marketing has been tracking the flow of oil.
1: We're having trouble, I guess, quantifying how much oil is actually coming out of the Strait of Hormuz or the Red Sea region. We'll call it the Middle East in general. And we've seen an adaptation by the UAE and then Saudi and some of the other oil producers to use what we call a dark fleet to get oil out. In other words, they turn their transponders off. They're not officially recognized as ships that are navigating with oil. And they're smaller ships typically that are pulling cargoes back out into the open sea, either past Oman or past Iran to the south, and then loading them onto larger ocean going vessels.
0: While more oil may be moving than is officially recorded, quarter two data from the Energy Information Agency shows a 2.4 million barrel per day drawdown in global oil stocks. That is the largest drop in over a decade and puts global distillate stocks at a three-decade low heading into the fall harvest across the Northern Hemisphere. Chatterton is telling farmers to lock in their needs as the opportunities rise.
1: When we look at cash basis for ULSD or for farm diesel, cash basis is relatively normal or even a little bit weak for this time of year. And that tells us that, you know, right now it's the futures market that's doing the pulling, if you will. I suspect that basis market can heat up as we get into a little bit more of a demand period and start to have a little bit bigger pull on the system.
0: Chatterton says producers without an on-farm storage or forward contracts are largely at the mercy of the market and should work to secure working inventory. It is a strategy he calls critical. The USDA opened the National Bio and Agro Defense Facility in Manhattan, Kansas in 2023 as a major investment in protecting U.S. agriculture from animal and crop diseases. The $1.25 billion facility was built to support research on some of the world's most dangerous agricultural pathogens. Despite being operational for 3 years, the National Bio and Agro Defense Facility is still unable to conduct research on the high-risk microbes it was designed to study, according to the American Association of Swine Veterinarians. Scientists are currently limited to low-risk activities, including vaccine development with inactivated viruses and disease surveillance projects. A recent report from the USDA's Office of Inspector General identified design and construction shortcomings linked to the Department of Homeland Security. The report found that several biosafety concerns must be resolved before work can begin with pathogens such as foot and mouth disease and African swine fever. These pathogens are classified as select agents and require biosafety level 3 laboratories. Such facilities depend on specialized containment measures, including negative air pressure systems and sealed laboratory surfaces to prevent accidental release. The USDA has stated that it plans to correct the identified BSL-3 deficiencies by the spring of 2027. The agency estimates the work will cost approximately $78 million. However, the USDA has not established a timeline for additional upgrades needed for the facility's biosafety level 4 laboratories. These labs are intended for research on highly dangerous pathogens such as Nipah and Hendra viruses, which can affect both animals and humans. The OIG report highlighted ongoing issues with room seals and air pressure systems that must be addressed before advanced research can proceed. Once completed, the biosafety level 4 laboratories will include specialized containment features and protective systems required for studying the highest risk pathogens. And that's been a look at your Ag News on this Friday, August 21st.
2: It's Trish Swoboda with KFRM, and this back-to-school season, families have more education options than ever before. Shelby Doyle, Senior Vice President of Policy and National Partnerships at the National School Choice Awareness Foundation, spoke with us about what school choice is and what's changed in 2026.
3: School choice means parents being able to choose the education option that they think will best serve the student that they particularly live with. And that means choosing anything between district, charter, magnet, online, homeschooling, private schooling. It's really not about any of those particular destinations, but about matching up an education option to your particular child. And I say that twice because, of course, there's lots of great schools in any type of program, but every family has a really unique decision to make about education, and that's where school choice comes in. There's been huge changes over the last couple of years in states across the country, and particularly this year, states like Tennessee and Texas have been expanding private school choice options in their states. For states in the middle of the country, there's been a lot of work around open enrollment, which describes policies that let families choose public schools other than the one to which they're assigned. So Kansas, for instance, has been implementing a new policy that makes it clear for parents which public schools have space in what grades and in what buildings if you want to choose a public school other than the one to which you're assigned. And that seems to be where states are moving going forward in terms of their school choice improvements.
2: Doyle told us what she recommends families do during the back-to-school season.
3: We recommend getting your family's routines and schedule and habits in shape on a gradual basis if possible, but before that first day of school. That sounds really basic, but this is happening in my house this week too. The bedtime, the wake-up time, who's dropping who where, all of that is a ton of logistical work that is much, much easier if it's done before that first morning of school, which is going to be full of nerves for everybody. So we really recommend making sure that your student or your child in your household knows what's going on, knows what's changing, and that those systems are in place before that first day of school is possible.
2: She talked about what Kansas has to offer families in terms of school choice.
3: So Kansas offers great open enrollment policies for traditional public schools and a lot of other states in the country. It's kind of a black box what space is available in what public schools, but Kansas has passed recent laws to make sure that public schools make that information really visible for families. It's a great thing. Regardless of public charter schools and magnet schools, which are free to attend, open to the public, but a little bit more differentiated than your district schools. Those are private schools and a tax credit scholarship program that helps families afford those private schools. There's online learning and, of course, homeschooling and microschooling that are popular in the state as well.
2: She said families looking for more information can visit myschoolchoice.com.
3: They can head to myschoolchoice.com. That's a website that our nonprofit runs to help families understand all their education options and guide them through the process of choosing a school and thriving there. We've got everything from back-to-school tips, like how to make the most of your child's school's open house, to how to make a mid-year school switch if that's what you need to do. And that's all at myschoolchoice.com.
2: That was Senior Vice President of Policy and National Partnerships at the National School Choice Awareness Foundation, Shelby Doyle, with information on school choice for back-to-school season. For your KFRM News, I'm Trish Swoboda. It's Trish Swoboda and Shay Smith here with a look at your Kansas Journal entry. The Kansas Journal entry gives you a chance to go back and listen to the stories that played on the Kansas Journal entry throughout the week. Chapter 1 of the Kansas Journal entry is brought to you by Briggs Heartland Beds and Carrico Implement. A Kansas appeals court is upholding state laws that ban fusion voting. The United Kansas Party says it will appeal the ruling to the state Supreme Court. Kansas State House reporter Zach Boblett has the story.
4: The Kansas Court of Appeals ruled that laws banning fusion voting do not violate the state constitution, saying they protect election integrity and prevent voter confusion. Fusion voting allows a candidate to be nominated by more than one political party and have those votes counted together. The practice is most commonly used in New York, but was used in many states toward the end of the 19th century. United Kansas Party Executive Director Scott Morgan says he disagrees with the court's decision.
5: I don't find that voter confusion one to be compelling when we know it has worked and still works in New York.
4: United Kansas plans to appeal the decision to the state Supreme Court. At the Kansas State House, I'm Zach Boblett.
6: In this month's primary, nearly two-thirds of Kansas voters rejected a measure that would have made state Supreme Court justices an elected rather than appointed position. Republicans promoted the change heavily because the Kansas Supreme Court has repeatedly protected abortion rights in recent years. And Missouri voters rejected two Republican-backed constitutional amendments by even bigger margins, more than 80%. David Kimball is a political science professor at the University of Missouri, St. Louis. He says the outcome of these measures doesn't necessarily mean the two states are no longer red.
7: If anything, I take away in both states that the voters don't appreciate politicians trying to seriously upend the rules of democracy that we currently have and that we've had in place for many years.
6: In November, Missourians will face another vote on abortion rights, and Kansans will decide whether to amend the state constitution to ban non-citizens from voting.
2: Kansas education officials are creating guidance for schools on what kinds of drills they can conduct to prepare for an active shooter. KMUW's Daniel Cottle reports.
8: A new state law aims to make drills more consistent across schools and reduce stress on students. It bans active shooter simulations through 8th grade. Those drills mimic a real police response or the presence of a shooter. John Calvert is the head school safety specialist for the state. He says the law bans shooter drills of any kind for elementary schools.
9: They can, again, learn through tabletop exercises, talking through, having the educator, the adult in the room, go through and say, hey, if something bad were to happen, we want to go over here. But no longer will we be doing active shooter drills K through 5.
8: Middle and high schools can still conduct typical active shooter drills, but they have to notify parents and let them opt out. For the Kansas News Service, I'm Daniel Caudill.
6: Gas prices are climbing again in Missouri and Kansas. KCUR's Sam Zeff has our story.
10: AAA says the average price for a gallon of regular in Missouri is now $3.81, a jump of 15 cents a gallon in just a week. In Kansas City, the price is 2 cents higher. In Kansas, AAA says the average price is now $3.82, a 13 cent increase from last week. The national average is now $4.07 a gallon. That is an August record. AAA says crude oil is about $80 a barrel because there is uncertainty along the Strait of Hormuz, although gasoline demand so far this summer is down. For KCUR 89.3, I'm Sam Zeff.
2: Headquarters Kansas announced it has added two members to its leadership team as the organization prepares to expand its capacity to serve Kansans during state fiscal year 2027. Headquarters Kansas is the primary 988 Suicide and Crisis Lifeline contact center for 102 of Kansas's 105 counties. The organization answers calls, chats, and texts 24 hours a day, 7 days a week, providing crisis counseling and support. Megan Bridges has been named executive director, while Misty Eichenson will serve as director of operations. Bridges, a licensed social worker with nearly a decade of experience at Headquarters Kansas, has worked in crisis response, case management, higher education, residence life, and suicide prevention. Eichenson brings 26 years of experience with nonprofit organizations and public service agencies. She holds a master's degree in public administration with an emphasis in nonprofit management. Anyone experiencing a mental health crisis can call, text, or chat with the 988 Suicide and Crisis Lifeline. The service is free, confidential, and available 24/7. Veterans can press 1 to reach the Veterans Crisis Line.
6: Drought has plagued most of Kansas this year during critical growing seasons, leading to a rough wheat crop. To try to mitigate the losses struggling businesses are facing as a result, the U.S. Small Business Administration is offering low-interest loans of up to $2 million to businesses in 42 Kansas counties through the end of the year. James Hodgman, the public affairs officer for the administration, says these environmental events have economic ripple effects.
11: Businesses that rely on agriculture, from equipment suppliers to trucking companies to local retailers and everything in between, can experience financial strain.
6: These loans can be used to cover debt, help with payroll, or pay neglected bills during the dry summer.
2: And that's a look at Chapter 1 of the Kansas Journal entry. Don't go anywhere. We'll be back with Chapter 2.
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2: It's Trish Sloboda and Shay Smith back with a look at your Kansas Journal entry. Chapter 2 of the Kansas Journal entry is brought to you by Presbyterian Manor and Mike Campbell Big Iron Realty. Small businesses in western Kansas counties can seek financial relief after drought has tightened budget for people in the agriculture-reliant economy. Kaylin Moore of the Kansas News Service reports.
13: Drought not only affects farmers and their crops. When things dry up in western Kansas, there's a ripple effect for industries like manufacturing, energy production, or retail. The U.S. Small Business Administration is offering low-interest loans up to $2 million to small businesses across most western Kansas counties suffering from drought since the spring. Businesses impacted might include agriculture co-ops, small trucking firms, or private nonprofits. These loans can be used to cover debt, help with payroll, or pay neglected bills during the dry summer. For the Kansas News Service, I'm Kaylin Moore in Liberal.
6: Kansas State University announced it is accepting applications for its Fall 2026 Accelerator Program, which is designed to help Kansas entrepreneurs start or grow their business. Applications are due by Sunday, September 13th. The program is offered through K-State's College of Business Administration and its Center for the Advancement of Entrepreneurship. Participants can choose between two options. The 6-week idea track helps people turn a business idea into a working business plan. The 8-week growth track is for newer businesses that are ready to expand. Participants can receive help from K-State faculty, student research teams, and K-State alumni mentors. The program also offers up to $60,000 in grants that do not require participants to give up ownership of their businesses. There is no cost to participate, but the application process is competitive. The program is open to Kansas-based entrepreneurs with business ideas or existing for-profit businesses that have the potential to grow.
2: Consumers are facing an increasing number of scams. Darius Kingsley, Managing Director and Head of Consumer Fraud and Scam Prevention for Chase, said that impersonation scams are especially common right now.
14: So that's where we think your bank is trying to reach out to you, they're trying to call you, or maybe law enforcement or a government agency like your local toll road authority. And we're all seeing these pop up in texts and sometimes phone calls. And so, you know, you answer the phone thinking it's your bank and you're talking to the representative. They may even seem to know a fair amount of information about you, but it's really a scammer.
2: Scammers may even seem to know personal information, making the messages seem legitimate. Kingsley advises hanging up and calling the official number on a bank card or agency website to confirm any claims. Social media scams are also on the rise.
14: We're all living online a lot more, not just keeping in touch with friends or getting our news, but doing a lot of our shopping online, looking for last-minute deals, looking for those last-minute concert tickets. This is how we look for apartments these days or jobs or dating sites. And scammers know that, and they're out there. And so scammers are out there setting up often fake merchandise websites, last-minute deals on luxury items, or maybe listing apartments that don't actually exist and demanding payment up front for them.
2: Consumers are encouraged to stay cautious and use trusted resources, especially as artificial intelligence is helping scammers create more convincing messages and websites. For tips on avoiding fraud and protecting personal information, visit chase.com/security.
6: Kansas Senator Jerry Moran is pushing a large veterans bill, but a disagreement over how to pay for it has stopped it from moving forward in the Senate.
15: I think the legislation that we are talking about, perhaps debating about, is one of the most consequential pieces of legislation that will affect veterans, their family members, caregivers, and others, certainly in my time as chairman of the Senate Committee on Veterans Affairs, and perhaps my time in the United States Senate.
6: The Take Care of America's Veterans Act combines about 60 bipartisan bills. One of its biggest parts is the Major Richard Starr Act, which would let combat disabled veterans who are medically retired receive both military retirement pay and VA disability benefits. Senator Moran said the bill would improve health care, expand mental health services, increase benefits for severely disabled veterans, and protect surviving spouses. He said it would finally pass the Richard Starr Act after years of delays. The debate is over how to pay for the package. Senator Moran wants to use savings from future VA rule changes involving sleep apnea and tinnitus disability claims. He said no current veterans would lose benefits.
15: I don't know how it can be a radical idea or an unfair idea that if we're going to take the money out of the VA for those two circumstances, the VA is going to do that. Why don't we capture a significant portion of that and actually use that money to provide benefits to veterans?
6: But Connecticut Senator Richard Blumenthal said that approach could lead to future benefit cuts. He wants Congress to use other federal money instead. Because the senators could not agree, the legislation remains stalled.
16: Manufactured housing is plentiful and affordable, but often the communities don't have access to storm shelters. A Kansas State University assistant professor is looking at how 3D printed concrete can offer protection. Roger Normer with the Kansas News Service has more.
17: Reese Greenlee is designing tornado shelters with an uncommon material, 3D printed bricks. The bricks are reinforced against flying debris through their coiled structure. Bricks are printed off-site using a process similar to a desktop 3D printer, but larger. This can potentially save building time and money. This process also has design flexibility. Bricks can be arranged in many shapes and sizes. Greenlee says the shelters are good for manufactured housing communities because they can also be used for things like community centers.
18: The main kind of interest for us is a storm shelter that doubles as something else and doesn't have to just exist as a bunker its whole life.
17: The 3D bricks are still in the research stage. For the Kansas News Service, I'm Roger Nomer in Wichita.
6: Three Kansas volunteer fire departments are among 150 departments nationwide receiving $10,000 grants to help improve firefighter safety. The grants are part of the State Farm Good Neighbor Firefighter Safety Program, which works with the National Volunteer Fire Council. The program helps departments buy equipment needed to protect firefighters and their communities. The Kansas recipients are the Bellevue Township Fire Department, Butler County Fire District 10 in Burns, and the Chase County Fire Department in Cottonwood Falls. Grant money can be used for equipment such as protective gear, emergency medical and rescue tools, and communication devices. About 82% of U.S. fire departments rely entirely or mostly on volunteer firefighters. Many operate with limited budgets, making it difficult to purchase needed equipment. State Farm and the National Volunteer Fire Council provided $1.5 million in grants this year. Since the program began in 2024, $4 million has been awarded to volunteer fire departments.
16: And that's a look at Chapter 2 of the Kansas Journal entry. Don't go anywhere. We'll be back with Chapter 3.
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16: It's Trish Sloboda and Shea Smith back with a look at your Kansas Journal entry. Chapter 3 of the Kansas Journal entry is brought to you by Morton Buildings. Kansas State University Extension is helping strengthen local food systems across the state by supporting everything from food production to nutrition education. Anthony Reardon, Johnson County Extension Horticulture Small Farms Agent, says the food system works like a network, with every part depending on the others. When one link breaks, the entire system can be affected, making it harder to get food from farms to consumers.
19: I like to kind of compare them to, you know, the cogs of like an antique clock. So picture, say, a cog that is way off on the edge. It breaks. Well, suddenly one piece that was connected to that doesn't work now, right? And then the other ones that are connected to that are not working as efficiently. This is kind of exactly what happens throughout your food system.
16: Extension programs promote sustainable agriculture through research farms, specialty crop production, community and demonstration gardens, composting, soil health, and water conservation projects. The goal is to build resilient food systems that can withstand short-term disruptions while remaining sustainable for the future.
19: Resilient means that it's going to be, in the short term, able to withstand impacts that could affect it. So a good example here would be like when COVID hit and all of the grocery stores all of a sudden had nothing on their shelves. Well, that resiliency would be something you can build up in the short term. Sustainability would then be how we're building it up in the long term so that it can continue to be maintained and operating efficiently.
2: Extension also offers cooking, food preservation, nutrition, and food safety classes to help families make the most of locally grown foods. In some communities, gardening and nutrition programs are combined to teach residents how to grow, prepare, and preserve fresh produce. The university's Community Food Systems team also provides technical assistance, business development, and training to help Kansas food and farm entrepreneurs strengthen local and regional food networks. For more information, visit the K-State Research and Extension website.
6: Bats are very active during this time of year, and the state is warning Kansans about dealing with the animals when they get into your home and when to be concerned about rabies exposure. Rachel Schnelly with the Kansas News Service reports.
20: Bats are one of the more common carriers of rabies, and rabies is almost always fatal if it's untreated before symptoms develop. The Kansas Department of Health and Environment says the concern is when a person has direct contact with a bat. The other time people need to consider rabies is when they wake up to find a bat in their room and don't know if they've had contact. The bats can be tested for rabies, but if that's not possible, healthcare providers may recommend post-exposure rabies treatments. The state stresses that, in general, bats are beneficial. For the Kansas News Service, I'm Rachel Schnelly in Pittsburgh.
2: The U.S. Department of Justice announced it has awarded nearly $290 million to state, local, and tribal governments to help support law enforcement and other criminal justice programs. The funding comes through the Edward Byrne Memorial Justice Assistance Grant Program, one of the largest sources of federal funding for state and local justice agencies. For more than 20 years, the program has helped communities pay for police officers, equipment, technology, training, and other needs. The money also supports prosecutors, courts, correction agencies, and services for crime victims and witnesses. For 2025, the program is placing added focus on several public safety issues. These include fighting violent crime, helping with immigration enforcement, creating safer communities, and protecting houses of worship. Officials say the funding is designed to help communities address their most important public safety needs and improve the ability of law enforcement and criminal justice agencies to protect residents.
6: Kettle Cuisine LLC is recalling Market Side Tomato Bisque Soup kits sold exclusively at select Walmart stores because they may be contaminated with Listeria monocytogenes, according to the U.S. Food and Drug Administration. The recall involves 14-ounce soup kits with UPC 19434647 4004 and a use-by date of August 22, 2026. About 3,240 packages are included in the recall. The products were sold between June 30th and July 7th at select Walmart stores in Kansas and several other states. The recall began after routine company testing produced a presumptive positive result for Listeria. No illnesses have been confirmed in connection with the product. Listeria can cause serious infections, particularly in young children, older adults, people with weakened immune systems, and pregnant women. Consumers should not eat the recalled soup kits. The FDA recommends throwing them away or returning them to the store for a refund. Consumers should also wash their hands and clean any surfaces that may have come in contact with the product. Anyone who develops symptoms after eating the recalled product should contact a health care provider.
2: More children and families are needing food assistance programs because of higher food costs. But as Rachel Schnelly with the Kansas News Service reports, changes to the programs are causing a roadblock in Kansas.
20: Last year's One Big Beautiful Bill made significant changes to food programs like the Supplemental Nutrition Assistance Program. At least 7,000 Kansans lost their benefits last month, partly because of delays in processing applications. It's the biggest drop in numbers since the bill has been enacted. Jessica Kerr with Kansas Appleseed says more people are needing food assistance because of high food costs.
21: At the same time that people might be losing their benefits or wages, maybe not keeping up in the same way that we've needed to.
20: Kerr says the emphasis on payment error rates are causing processing delays, which means people lose benefits unexpectedly. For the Kansas News Service, I'm Rachel Schnelly in Pittsburgh.
6: Barely a week into practice, a Kansas high school football player collapsed on Tuesday and died on the field. As Sam Zeff tells us, an autopsy is set for today.
10: The Pawnee County attorney says the boy died at Pawnee Heights High School in Roselle, Kansas, about 40 miles southwest of Great Bend. Authorities say the sheriff and paramedics were called to the school at 8:30 Tuesday evening. The boy died about half an hour later. The temperature at the time was 90 degrees. The school district has not identified the player, but it did repost a meal train request for a family in Roselle. The Pawnee Heights district has just two schools and 140 students. This is the fifth football player in Kansas to die at practice since 2018. I'm Sam Zeff.
0: As summer winds down, AAA is reminding Kansas cyclists, e-bike riders, and drivers to take extra precautions on the road. Cycling activity typically increases during the summer and back-to-school season. Nationally, 1,075 bicyclists were killed in crashes involving motor vehicles in 2024, the third highest total on record. Bicyclist deaths have increased 73% since 2010. Nearly 7 in 10 bicyclists killed last year were not wearing helmets. AAA recommends that cyclists wear properly fitted helmets, use lights and reflective clothing, follow traffic laws, and remain alert. Riders should also make eye contact with drivers at intersections. E-bike riders should learn their bike's controls and braking system, follow local rules, and avoid distractions. Parents are encouraged to supervise young riders and choose bikes appropriate for their age and experience. Drivers should watch for cyclists, check blind spots, avoid distractions, and leave at least 3 feet when passing. Kansas law prohibits anyone under 16 from operating a Class 3 e-bike.
1: The Sedgwick County Zoo celebrated the opening of its expanded elephant barn on Tuesday, August 18th. Construction on the $10 million project began in October after four calves were born between April and August. The barn is now double its previous size, spanning 38,000 square feet. Scott Newland is the zoo's CEO. He says the expansion is crucial for taking care of the growing herd.
22: That means more flexibility during inclement weather, more room for social groupings, and more opportunities to manage a complex and dynamic herd in a way that supports their physical and behavioral well-being.
1: Newland says animal care workers will also have more space and tools to work with the herd. The zoo has 11 elephants with one calf on the way.
0: A grass fire in rural Wilson County destroyed about 120 hay bales Wednesday near Fredonia. The Wilson County Rural Fire Department responded to the fire shortly after 5 p.m. on August 19th. When firefighters arrived, the entire pile of hay bales was on fire. The fire occurred on rural property northeast of Fredonia. Firefighters also helped the Fredonia Fire Department battle a blaze that destroyed a bridge between Fillmore and 400 Highway. The bridge was part of an effort by the Sunflower Rail Trails Conservancy to turn old railroad paths into trails connecting area communities. Fire officials said the bridge was heavily engulfed and could not be saved. The Conservancy said the loss was especially difficult for volunteers who helped build the bridge. No injuries were reported on either fire. And that's a look at Chapter 3 of the Kansas Journal entry. If you'd like to stay up to date with what goes on here at KFRM, just give our Facebook a like. Search for KFRM 550 AM and hit the like button. For myself, Trish Swoboda, and Shay Smith, you're listening right here on KFRM 550 AM, the voice of the Plains.
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3: Partly cloudy skies in store across the region tonight. A few isolated thunderstorms possible, stretching from central Nebraska down through southeastern portions of the state into northeastern and north central Kansas, and then down into far eastern portions of Oklahoma as well. There'll be a chance for storms anywhere along that line, but the individual storms themselves will be rather isolated, and most of the area stays dry. Temperatures in the low 60s for most of Nebraska, upper 60s and low 70s across Kansas, with the warmest temperatures along the Oklahoma border, and temperatures in the mid to upper 70s for Oklahoma. On Saturday, we'll see a blend of clouds and sun across the region once again, and a chance for isolated shower and thunderstorm activity over eastern Kansas early in the day, and some isolated storms developing across central Oklahoma as we head into the late afternoon. High temperatures topping out in the low 80s for eastern Nebraska. That'll be the cool spot in the region. Upper 80s in western Nebraska. Low 90s for northern and eastern Kansas. And upper 90s and triple digits for southern Kansas and all of Oklahoma.
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9: This is Steve Knopfinger reporting for KFRM on FSA Farm Chat, and today I'm talking with David Shim. He's the State Executive Director for Kansas FSA State Offices. Today he's going to talk about state and county committees in FSA and the appeals process, and he's also going to talk about their guidance of the livestock indemnity program and why that was important in the case of Telaria orientalis. David, I understand this, you had a state committee meeting this week?
25: Absolutely, Steve. We sure did. We have a five-member state committee that helps oversee the policies and programs that Kansas FSA helps to deliver to our producers across the state. And you'll periodically, we have meetings. They come in and sit down, review some of the policy that we need to. They also hear appeal cases and relief cases with them coming up to the state committee as well. And Steve, just kind of maybe a little bit of an overview or recap for all the listeners out there. You know, our producers at the local area, sometimes they have issues that come up with programs delivery there. They have an appeal process that, FSA renders a decision there, and it's an opportunity for our producers, those decisions that they think there's additional information or a different viewpoint, opportunities to bring it to the local county committee, appeal what the FSA decision was there. And, you know, Steve, it's even opportunity if the local county committee, say, makes a decision that the producer still disagrees. It's definitely an opportunity for producers to appeal up to the state committee level. And I just want to remind everybody that, you know, our local county committees are elected, and, you know, we're just about to start to go through that election process. But the state committee is appointed by the secretary. So, you know, something, these are producers, and these are producers that represent not just the county, but obviously the state.
9: And I understand you have some updated information on the livestock indemnity program and how the committee has helped to guide things there in the case of an increase in disease.
25: Yeah, one of the things I thought, Steve, I might touch on here was just a little bit the aspect of the livestock indemnity program there. So basically, it's a situation where a producer loses a livestock to, you know, some type of a disaster or qualifying loss event there, then they can come into the local FSA office, provide the necessary documentation as far as inventory count, the loss, you know, various things like that, and then they can receive an indemnity payment on a percentage of that animal there. And this is just one of those primaries, talking about my earlier comments, that the state committee can help guide policy for our state there. You know, I know many of our producers, especially it seems like it's much more prevalent in the eastern side and maybe even the southeast side as well, too. I shouldn't say it's a new disease, but we're definitely seeing a lot more of it, of the Theralia orientalis, or it's a blood pathogen carried by the, I believe, a Japanese longhorn tick. And so, again, blood-borne pathogen transferred by blood. And so this is a situation where the state committee came in and helped to outline policy that's producer-friendly and help the producers know what they need to provide to the county office when they lose an animal to this Theralia orientalis disease, this blood pathogen. So just want to let producers definitely know, for that livestock indemnity program out there, if they have lost some livestock, and I know situations, this disease is almost like an underlying disease, so there may be something else going on, but it weakens the animal's immune system. So if a producer is concerned about losing cattle to that, I would strongly encourage them to talk to the county office as soon as you lose that animal. Definitely want to have a vet look at it and or get a diagnosis to help identify what the animal is lost from. But get in and talk to the local county office, and they can help you guys through the process to sign up for that livestock indemnity program.
9: Thank you, David, for sharing that with us today. That was David Shim. He's the state executive director for Kansas FSA state offices. Today, he talked about state and county committees in FSA and the appeals process, and also their guidance of the livestock indemnity program and why that was important in the case of Theralia orientalis. This is Steve Knopfinger reporting for KFRM on FSA Farm Chat.
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11: A rise in our nation's soybean production this marketing season, offset slightly by lower beginning stocks in USDA's August bean supply and demand estimate. There is still an increase in supply year over year, according to World Agricultural Outlook Board Chair Mark Jankanowski, who adds,
13: the demand side for U.S. soybeans is strong as well, particularly regarding domestic crush. We raised our domestic crush forecast for both current crop year that's just finishing up and the new crop year. Very strong global and domestic demand for soybean meal and strong demand for soybean oil to be used as biofuel feedstock, combined with some small changes in seed and residual, lead to just a 10 million bushel increase in ending stocks for soybeans this month relative to where we were last month.
11: The season ending average price estimate at $11.40 a bushel remains unchanged from the previous month. I'm Rod Bain reporting for the U.S. Department of Agriculture in Washington, D.C.
14: And we continue with Our American Stories and the story of Ruger, the great American arms manufacturer right here in the United States. Let's continue with this great business story.
15: There's a joke in the gun community that God came to Bill Ruger in a dream and showed him the design for the Ruger Standard pistol, but unfortunately Bill woke up before God could tell him how to put it back together. Anyway, when the gun was first put into production and they were working on things, they had a total of 8 barreled pistol receivers that they had made as test guns for this new design. And serial number 3 of these guns was actually the first one to leave the factory. Serial numbers 1 and 2 were retained internally for further study. By February of 1950, Sturm, Ruger & Company had a back order of an astounding 5,000 units and a production capacity of just 900 guns a month. By summer of the same year, the backlog had grown to 9,000 units, and their production capacity had picked up a little bit, but they were still only able to make 1,000 guns a month. That backlog is a testament to that little gun's rugged design and its ease of use and its affordability. Finally, there was a .22 caliber pistol on the market that anyone could afford to own and that was easy enough for anyone to learn how to shoot with this gun. Within a year, that little startup company from Connecticut had gained traction and continued to advance at a rapid pace. But Alex Sturm contracted viral hepatitis and died very unexpectedly in November of 1951. He was just 28 years old. The company's heraldic eagle logo that today is instantly recognizable as Ruger, that eagle was actually designed by Alex Sturm. And so, paying homage to his fallen business partner, Bill Ruger changed the color of the eagle in the logo from red to black. And with the exception of the 1/1,000th Ruger standard pistol that they produced in 1979, it wasn't until 1999, with the celebration of their 50th anniversary, that the logo would return to red on all of their guns. So even though they had the tremendous setback of Alex Sturm passing away unexpectedly at a very young age, Bill Ruger was a shrewd businessman, and he didn't want to rest on their laurels and be seen as one-trick pony, so he knew that they were going to have to diversify their offerings beyond that .22 caliber pistol. Given the popularity of Westerns and cowboy six guns in the 1950s, the Ruger Company introduced their first single-action revolver in 1953. The revolver was an instant success, and the company introduced the Single Six, the Black Hawk, and the Bearcat, all of which were single-action revolvers, all by the end of that decade, and each one of them was a hit. Next up, rifles. So the Deerstalker, the 10/22, the Number 1, the Model 77, and so on were all added to the lineup in the 1960s. And due to the brand's success and popularity, the company became publicly traded for the first time in 1969. Now, it would go on to be listed on the New York Stock Exchange in 1990, but today it remains the only American arms manufacturer that is publicly traded as a standalone entity and not grouped into a larger parent organization. So they're flying high by the end of 1969. They've been in business 20 years, and now it's time for a flop. But it wasn't a gun. Bill Ruger collected high-end antique automobiles, and so in that vein, he designed what was known as the Ruger Sports Tourer, which was a car based on the Bentley, and it had an estimated retail price of $12,000 to $13,000. Bill read the market wrong with the car, and that was kind of a rare occurrence for him. He usually was a keen eye and knew what people wanted, but they did not want this car. So they'd only made two of them when they turned their focus back to making guns. Unfortunately, they'd already spent 8 years and $400,000 developing a car that never made it to production. Nonetheless, when they turned their attention back to guns, they did well in the 70s. By 1979, which was the company's 30th anniversary, four of the models they offered had already sold 1 million units each, and they finished up their 30th anniversary with sales totaling $68.8 million and a profit of $7.9 million, which was up like 14% over the previous year alone. So by 1989, and at this point in American history, the idea of a so-called assault weapons ban was really picking up steam. And so Bill Ruger wrote a letter to every member of Congress, and he told them that they should limit magazine capacity instead of trying to ban these so-called assault weapons. Taking it a step further, in a couple more years, he would sit down with NBC in 1992, and in that interview, he was quoted as saying that no honest man needs more than 10 rounds in any gun. And backlash against Bill and the company was swift. Gun owners as a whole have very long memories, and there are still some people to this day that will not own a Ruger firearm because of what Bill said. Fortunately for them, you know, they make a good product, and there were enough people who still rallied around the brand, and they found themselves in 1999 celebrating their 50th anniversary. And by that point in time, they had really cemented their place both in firearms history and in American history. You know, quite literally, tens of millions of gun owners had Ruger firearms in the field hunting, sitting in their home gun safes, out on the range with their kids, sitting in the gun rack in their trucks. You know, Ruger firearms were everywhere. And over the years, Bill Ruger had the opportunity to buy a whole bunch of other companies. Even if you don't know firearms, you still know names like Colt, Smith & Wesson, Remington, and Winchester. He had the opportunity to buy all of those companies and didn't. And it wasn't just gun companies. Beyond that, he had the opportunity to buy both Maserati, the sports car company, and Harley-Davidson, the iconic motorcycle company. Instead, he chose to focus on his guns. By 2000, Bill was 84 years old, and he decided it was finally time to retire. Now, retirement was kind of an odd thing for Bill. In 1992, he did an interview with Forbes magazine when he told him that he could never retire because he'd never done a goddamn day's work in his life. So how can you retire if you've never worked? Nonetheless, he did retire, and his son took over as chairman and CEO of the company. Bill had also said around that same time that if you rest, you rust. And so that's why he tried to keep so active. And unfortunately, retirement meant rest, and it meant rust. So Bill Ruger died in 2002, having spent 53 years involved in the operations of the company that he helped found. And his son, Bill Ruger Jr., passed away in 2018 after working for his father's company for 42 years. He retired in 2006, and so even though there's been no direct Ruger descendant running the company in more than a decade, they are definitely one of the big players on the block in terms of American firearms. The Ruger Standard pistol that they initially created back in 1949 lives on today in a variant known as the Mark IV. And like the previous three versions, it maintains all of the classic appeal and lines of the Standard, but it just kind of updates the platform for today's market. Most importantly, however, it solves the difficulty of takedown and reassembly. So now that Bill Ruger is spending all of his time up above with God, he was finally able to have God show him how to put the pistol back together. And so now that the Mark IV has ironed out all the kinks in the design, the gun can remain at the forefront as an incredibly popular gun for people to learn how to shoot on, both young and old, beginner and seasoned pros alike. The humble startup that consisted of just a few guys in a red barn now has more than 1,800 employees. They're still headquartered in Connecticut, but now they've got 5 factories throughout the country. Alexander Sturm's $50,000 investment really paid off. The company today is worth $940 million. And given their success, I think it's safe to say that Mr. Sturm and Mr. Ruger would have big smiles on their faces if they could see where their company is at today.
14: And a very special thanks to Logan Medish. Logan is a firearms historian and museum professional who runs High Caliber History, LLC. And my goodness, what a story. 1,800 employees off a $50,000 loan. Two guys just, well, never working a minute in their lives, they probably felt. And so many people who work for themselves, that's why they do it. Because they have something special they want to do. And my goodness, anyone who owns weapons, who loves firearms, and responsible firearm ownership is a big deal. But he testified and went public on magazine capacity. My goodness, that took a lot of courage to do. And he did it. Ruger, the great American gun manufacturer. Their story here on Our American Stories.
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14: This is Lee Habib, and this is Our American Stories, the show where America is the star and the American people. And we love to hear your stories. 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They're some of our favorites. In the 2000s, Dawn Newland was a force to be reckoned with in the design industry, working for General Motors and some of the best designers in the world. But issues were starting to arise at home with her husband, Chris. Let's get into the story. Here's Dawn to start us off. And later, you'll be hearing from U.S. Army veteran William Lambert, too.
12: In 2006, he decided to start cheating, and I found out.
14: But issues were starting to arise at home with her husband, Chris. Let's get into the story. Here's Dawn to start us off. And later, you'll be hearing from U.S. Army veteran William Lambert, too.
12: In 2006, he decided

0: He was my heart and soul, and I loved him dearly. In December, I let him come home, move back in, and just tried to go on with not discussing it. I knew what was going on, and I don't want to live it every day, so we don't want to talk about it. And I tried very hard to live by those rules, but he could not. He could not forgive himself for what he had done, the damage he had done to our marriage and to all of the friendships that were involved around the business and, you know, the way the families looked at him. It was very hard on him, and he could not get past it. So July 2nd of 07 at about 11 o'clock at night, we were laying in bed, and he asked me if I had felt any different, and I said no. And he said, "Don't worry about it, I'm leaving." And he went to our spare bedroom, where I heard him making various noises, so I went to go see what he was doing. And when I walked in the room, he was sitting on the floor with a .308 rifle on the floor between his knees and was going to shoot himself. I did everything in my power, beg, plead, cry, you name it, to get him to put the rifle down. And during that conversation, I realized that there was nothing I was going to say. He had made up his mind. This is what he was going to do. And the only option that I had was to try and take the rifle from him. From previous training that I had from being around the police department and some martial arts training, I know better. You don't ever try and grab a gun from someone. But I felt like it was the only thing I could do. And I reached over, and I was watching what he was doing and analyzing. There's so much room between the top hand and his chin, and I can grab the gun, and I can pull it back over here to my right, get it away from him, and hopefully we can make a better ending out of this night. As I started to grab the gun, someone said to me, "Do not pull that gun towards yourself." And so mid-swing, I grabbed the gun and I pushed it the opposite direction of where I was planning on, and I was standing to do the other, and so I didn't get completely out of his reach, and he grabbed the gun, dislocated three of my fingers, taking with us wrestling over the gun with him trying to take it back from me. He ultimately got it and pulled it up under his chin and shot himself and fell at my feet and died. I don't remember most of the rest of the night and most of the next year. I don't remember a lot of. I vaguely remember being on the phone with 911. I don't know how. I don't remember getting my phone. I don't remember calling them. From there, I learned PTSD very quickly.
1: I did 3 deployments, 2 to Iraq and 1 to Afghanistan. And my second deployment by far was the worst for me. My vehicle was struck with an IED, and didn't think anything about it. Then went on with my day and did my normal thing. And I got out of the military in 2014. So I did 12 years. And that's when stuff started kind of happening to me. I was having trouble sleeping. I was having nightmares. I was hearing radio transmissions in my head. Yeah, it was weird. You know, I had a job where I was working for a satellite company in Missouri. And I would just be driving down the interstate in my work van, and I would see an explosion on the side of the road, or I would hear it and I would feel it. You know, it's that concussion that you would feel, and something's not right here. And I just got really, really down and started drinking a little bit more. And the next thing I know, I'm making a noose and hanging it in my shop, and I'm almost in it, you know. Luckily, I was caught and was taken to the hospital for evaluation. And they got me on some medicine.

0: And then I was like, well, the medicine, I know it takes a little while, but it still didn't work, and I tried to do it again. Well, I had what they call survivor's guilt. My unit, my second deployment, lost 15 guys due to IEDs. I was hit with the same IED. Why not me? What makes me special? Why didn't I lose an arm? Why didn't I lose a leg? Why didn't I die? That was very, very hard for me to figure out, and I still don't know.
1: The fact that I couldn't take the gun from him stood for a very long time, that I failed and I let him die. And I know that's not true. I know that's not true now, but it doesn't make you feel any better.
2: 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And when we return, more of the story of Dawn Newland and William Lambert and how the two stories intersect here on Our American Stories. 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
4: Partly cloudy skies in store across the region tonight. A few isolated thunderstorms possible, stretching from central Nebraska down through southeastern portions of the state into northeastern and north central Kansas, and then down into far eastern portions of Oklahoma as well. There'll be a chance for storms anywhere along that line, but the individual storms themselves will be rather isolated, and most of the area stays dry. Temperatures in the low 60s for most of Nebraska, upper 60s and low 70s across Kansas, with the warmest temperatures along the Oklahoma border, and temperatures in the mid to upper 70s for Oklahoma. On Saturday, we'll see a blend of clouds and sun across the region once again, and a chance for isolated shower and thunderstorm activity over eastern Kansas early in the day, and some isolated storms developing across central Oklahoma as we head into the late afternoon. High temperatures topping out in the low 80s for eastern Nebraska. That'll be the cool spot in the region. Upper 80s in western Nebraska, low 90s for northern and eastern Kansas, and upper 90s and triple digits for southern Kansas and all of Oklahoma.
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2: And we return to Our American Stories and the story of Dawn Newland and William Lambert. When we last left off, Dawn and William were both describing their respective nightmares with PTSD. Dawn's husband had committed suicide in front of her, and William had survived a hellish deployment overseas. Let's return to their stories.
1: My mom was coming over once a week, helping me pay my bills because I couldn't remember how to write a check. I was putting post-it notes on my mirror in my Durango during the day when I would think of something that I had to do. And then I would put them in order of the way I had to do them, because if I did not have a step-by-step for my day, I had no idea what I was doing, where I was at, why am I here? And there was one day that I have no idea what I was doing. I left my home, and I call it woke up down at Pinnacle Mall in Arkansas. There were 3 or 4 hours between when I left my house and when I was aware again of where I was at. And I literally looked around in my truck to see if I had been shopping. I was like, nope, haven't been shopping. Might as well go. I'm here. You can't function. There are just some days that there's nothing you can do. You can't express what's going on. And if you told people what's actually going on in your head, they'd put you in a padded room.
0: I ended up doing three stays in the VA mental ward. And the therapy sucked. I don't know if I can say that, but it was horrible. Because I can't remember the actual medical term for it, but they make you relive the event over and over and over.
1: And your conscious mind knows that it's not real, but it's still there.
0: Survivor's guilt.
1: Chris had actually planned on killing me that night with him. He had actually researched serial killers and suicides. Yeah, there were three big books that he had, and he had them pages marked on how to kill your significant other and then yourself so that you could stay together forever. And he had planned on taking me with him that night. And that was a very, very harsh reality also, that by the grace of God, I'm still here and that is it. But although I know in my head and my heart that none of that was my fault, he was the one decided that he was going to do the suicide. The fact that I couldn't take the gun from him stood for a very long time, that I failed and I let him die. But anyway, at the end of that year, I had decided that I needed something that was just me, that didn't revolve around that. The shop, the business, what I was doing, anything that had any memory of him. And I'd always wanted horses, always loved horses. So because I'm me and I never do anything the easy way, my very first horse was a 5-year-old untouched wild Mustang. And I named him Katana after the samurai sword, because the samurai consider their sword as part of their soul. And I decided that I had survived near death, and this was my soul. And so his name was Katana. And then my second horse was a 2-year-old untouched wild Mustang, and I named him Trinity, for my horses, me, and God. And that was my Trinity. And I try not to cry. Then I got Comanche. And he was a 3-year-old untouched wild Mustang. And I spent the next 3 years every day, a lot of times all day, training with those horses. Very emotional. For the next 3 years, that's all I did: eat, sleep, live, horses. The nights that I couldn't sleep, instead of calling a friend, I went to the field with a brush or brushes, and I would come back in, and every horse in the field was spit shined and polished before I came back inside. And I would come straight in and literally drop the clothes on the way to the bedroom and crawl in bed and try to go to sleep before any of it could rush back in. And I discovered that even in the first month of working with just Katana, that I was beginning to rest, and the hallucinations seemed to fade. About 4 years in, I started my business back up for about 2 years, and something was missing, and I couldn't figure out what. And a friend of mine brought 4 or 5 kids over, and all of them but this one girl were all excited about the horses. And the one girl stood in the corner by my barn and fence. She was very closed off. I asked her what was wrong, and she whispers, "I'm afraid." And I said, "Why are you afraid?" And she said, "Because horses are mean." I said, "Oh, honey, my horses aren't mean. Why are you whispering?" And she said, "Because they can hear me." I said, "They can hear you whisper." I just kind of giggled. And she goes, what? I said, they can hear you whisper. I said, they can hear things we can't even think about. And I said, they can smell things we will never understand. And long story short, over about a 45-minute period, I got her to come into the round pen with me, and I brought one of my smaller Mustangs. And she said, but they bite. He didn't bite you. I said, no. She said, but they kick. I said, no. And I went behind him, and I wiggled his tail, and I stood behind him, and I scratched down his legs. She's like, oh, he didn't kick you. And I said, no, he won't kick you. And so I moved him over, and I stepped up on the fence, and I slid over on him, and I walked him around the round pen, and she was like, oh, he didn't do anything bad. And I said, no, ma'am. And I said, do you trust me? And she's like, yes. And I said, okay. I said, will you trust me to sit on him? And she got real wide-eyed, and she goes, yes. And I got her to sit on him, and when she sat on him, I had her slide back and lay down and just drape her arms around his neck and hug him. And she just burst into tears because this was the coolest thing she'd ever done in her life. We walked one lap around the round pen, and she was like, this is awesome. And I said, and see, you did it. And she looked around, and it hit her. I did it. And I said, honey, you can do anything you set your mind to. I said, you just have to set your mind to it. I said, you may not do it like I do it, or the way she does it, or he does it, but you can do it your way and make it your own special thing. I said, all that matters is you try. And she just looked at me, and she cried again, which made me cry. And we all had a good cry, but she was all happy. And this little girl had such a horrible family life. She had painted a cat face on her face in all black because she told me she didn't want to be human because humans suck. And it just broke my heart. And I noticed that she was wearing leather wristbands. When I was getting her on the horse, I had reached my hand out and said, give me your hand. I said, do you trust me? And she took my hand, and as I slid her over, the wristband moved, and I could see fresh cuts. And the friend of mine told me she had just gotten out of the psych unit for trying to commit suicide. I mean, she had only been out long enough for them to take her out and bring her to me. We're talking 45 minutes, and she managed to cut her wrist, and nobody even knew it. And about 2 weeks later, that friend sent me a post off Facebook. The same little girl, her hair was black, the cat face, the goth look. She had posted on Facebook, she had put her hair back, her normal color, had very light makeup done like a pretty young lady. And on her post, she said, someone told me that I can do anything I want to. All I've got to do is try. And it hit me right then. There's something there.
2: And there's something there indeed. Anyone who's been around equine therapy knows the power of the horse to heal. And you're listening to Dawn Newland tell the story of her trauma and what helped her get through it. And U.S. Army veteran William Lambert, too, struggling with survivor's guilt. When we come back, these two lives intersect, well, in a beautiful way. More of their stories here on Our American Story.
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2: And we return to our American stories and the story of Don Newlin, William Lambert, and their respective walks with PTSD that brought them together. When we last left off, Don had discovered that working with wild Mustangs had greatly impacted her life. She could sleep again, think again, and live well again. And after watching her horses help a child, she decided to start advertising her equine-assisted therapy to others. Let's return to the story.
1: I started advertising that I would see people that had emotional traumas of whatever kind, and especially working with anyone with PTSD, because obviously I was quite fluent in that. So as I'm trying to get the word out, I started visiting with all the local VFWs and any other military-related facility where I could go and talk. I'm pretty sure I did a horrible job talking because I was nervous and trying to explain something that I'm not sure I fully understood how to relate. I knew how it worked, why it worked, but to put it into words. But several military started coming out. I worked with a lot of people.
0: I'd gotten out of the hospital for the third time. I was on some medicine that was, it was working. It was keeping me calm and mellow. And then I met Dawn.
1: When we first met, I was actually doing a fundraiser at Orschlin's, and he happened by, and we visited for a little while.
0: I was up there. I was looking for peach trees. We were going to put peach trees out, and we saw her booth, and she had a sign up that says, veterans welcome and PTSD. I can't exactly remember what the sign said. Just me being jokingly, I walked over, and I said, well, how much is it for a veteran with PTSD? And she looked right at me and she said, it's free, come out. And I was like, you know what? I grew up around horses. My dad had a whole bunch. Let's go up there. Let's go visit her and see what she can do for me.
1: Or a month or so later, a couple of months later?
0: About that, yeah. She just kind of said, Here's this horse. I think it was Trinity that you put me on. No, it was Bourbon
1: that I put you on the first time.
0: It was Bourbon, and she got him in the round pen, and I started loving on him and everything like you're supposed to. And she put me on him, and we kind of walked around a little bit. And she mentioned it earlier. She made me lay down, and I put my arms around him, and I was like, you know, I really like that. I really need that. And I kind of said, you know what, I'm going to start coming out here.
1: PTSD is not curable. It is something that you have for life, but you learn how to cope with it. And the horses teach you those coping skills. In the round pen, if you're trying to work with your horse, and you've got a smile on your face and you tell everyone, yeah, I'm fine, I'm in a good mood, the world's great, blah, blah. The horse looks at you and goes, try again. They feel what you're feeling, not what you're saying. So when you go to try and handle the horse as you're angry or extremely emotional, the horse will back away from you or avoid you in any way if they can, because they don't know what it is that has you so emotional, but they don't want that anger or frustration pointed in their direction. They're like, oh, no, you go pet somebody else or try to move somebody else. But then you learn to analyze, why is my horse not doing what I want it to do? And you can go, oh, because I'm in a whatever mood, and that's why my horse is acting like this. And for people with PTSD, it is a huge thing to be able to self-analyze. It helps you learn to trust yourself again, because with PTSD, you don't.
0: I fell in love with Faith. She's just a beautiful horse.
1: There was something about William that just really struck me, that he needed that extra, because mine that I've hand-raised are extra loving, and he fell in love with Faith, and I was like, oh, I don't know about letting him work with her. She had never been saddled, and ridden. And you want to talk about a huge leap of faith with him and I, because he trusted me not to get him killed and trusted the horse not to blow up on him. And he got to do her first. I hadn't even ridden my horse. He got to do the first ride on her. And he was a bit nervous. He discovered that when the horse got scared, that she runs to him.
0: Yeah.
1: So she's running to him, meantime having this heart attack because the stirrups attacked her.
0: She freaked out, but she was staying calm because I was there at the same time freaking out. I don't know how that was possible, but she did it. And she finally calmed down, and I loved on her and told her it was okay. And she never once tried to rip the lead out of my hand or anything. She was just... It was me sidestepping her every time she ran to me, and then she'd be like, hey, where'd you go? And then she would turn around, and the stirrups would hit her again because she was going fast, and she's always still there, and she would run back to me, and we finally got her calmed down. There's a little bit of excitement, but we came through it. So,
1: but that was one of the big building blocks for him, because when he came out, he didn't have a lot of faith in himself, which is, again, the PTSD makes you miserable. And he learned that day that he could handle her. He could function in that. She trusted him. And she was looking to him for leadership. And she genuinely just loves him. And when you can calm a 1,000-pound horse down when they're having a panic attack, that's a huge thing. He's gone. I mean, he can tell you, he wouldn't go into crowds. I had him ride in a parade.
7: This place has helped me so much in the 3 years, mm-hmm. 3 years, I'm no longer taking anxiety medicine.
1: And psych meds.
7: It's just remarkable what the horses offer, you know. It's just that, I don't know how to explain it. It's that companion, you know. You come out and it's just you and the horse. I need it. It's like she said, you know, PTSD is not curable. It's always there. It's just how you suppress it, how you control it. The horses, they taught you that control.
1: They bring you that peace.
7: There's times with Faith, I'll just bring her up to the barn, and just her and I'll sit in the barn. And I'll brush her, and I'll finish brushing her, and I'll just sit down and let her eat while I'm standing next to her. And I don't say anything to her, but she hears me. And I'll tell you right now, if it wasn't for Faith, I wouldn't be here.
1: Mentioning no names, we had another guy that was out for a short period of time that was very suicidal. And he called one day and said he was on his way out. And when he got there, he said the only reason he did not put the gun in his mouth was because of the work William and I had done with him with the horses. He said, I didn't want to let you guys down. I promised I wouldn't do it, and I didn't. And I don't care who you are, that yanks on your heart. And at the same point in time, it makes you feel a little proud because you've done something to save a life. And it is so rewarding to know that in both of our cases, when you've lost someone, you know, I couldn't stop Chris from killing himself. He couldn't change what happened to his unit. But we have someone standing right here that we did help. And it doesn't make up for those things, but it helps heal them. They're still there, they're still real, but you don't feel quite so worthless. You know that you've done something good.
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2: we return to Our American Stories, up next, a story from Keith Hardison, the former director of interpretation at the Hermitage, Andrew Jackson's home in Nashville, Tennessee. Today, Keith shares the story of Jackson's rowdy inauguration. Take it away, Keith.
9: Jackson has all of these what we would call diverse constituencies that were supporting him. He was running against the quote-unquote Eastern establishment. And this feeds into what happened in the election, but then in Washington afterwards. Now, in 1828, Quincy Adams was running for re-election, and Jackson had been campaigning all along, building his support and so forth. And the term, of course, we had used in 20th century and now 21st century politics is mudslinging. Now, I would suggest to you in the election of 1828, mudslinging rose to the level of using shovels to sling it. It was harsh. The issue with Jackson and Rachel's marriage, and that the nicest thing that was said about Rachel from those opposing Jackson was said by John Quincy Adams himself when he said a divorced woman was not fit to live in the White House. And it went down from there. Rachel heard and read some of these things, and ultimately Rachel would die within weeks of them being notified that Jackson had won the election and had won it overwhelmingly. And the symptoms Jackson records, although there was not an autopsy, but the symptoms Jackson records is indicative, or I would say consistent, of a massive coronary event. So it's likely a heart attack. This was the situation in terms of the election, very bitter, and that was from both sides, and name-calling and insinuations about certain things. John Quincy Adams, of course, was not particularly happy at the result and was somewhat embittered toward Jackson. And Jackson pretty much felt the same way about John Quincy Adams, so there's no love lost there. What did happen, Jackson was called the people's president. I see it twofold. It was because of Jackson's humble beginnings. Jackson genuinely felt a tie with common folk because he had lived it for a good part of his life. He'd been orphaned by his family at 14. He's the only president to have fought the British in both the Revolution and the War of 1812. Had been captured in the War of 1812 at age 14, making him the only POW who's ever been president of this country. And he's the first person who was not born an aristocrat or born into an aristocratic family that became president of the United States. So the people, in large measure, embraced him as one of them. Jackson would say, I'm champion of the common man. We would say the average Joe. Of course, he's been elected, he's been certified, but in between that, his wife has died, and he is mourning her, and he receives a letter. It could be found in the papers of Andrew Jackson. But they're writing him a letter. How soon can you get to Washington? And they, in essence, are saying, we've never had somebody elected as president, wasn't living in the Washington area or along the coast, and didn't have all of these connections with the establishment. And they were real concerned about what was going to happen. You know, is the system going to break down? Because we've got a totally different guy from a totally different place. Is it going to break down? Is he going to actually show and come from there to here? Is he going to be on time for the inauguration? How is he going to be received and so forth? He comes, and he comes certainly in time, but he didn't just win the election and go right up there, because he's dealing with his family situation, with the death of his wife and so forth. But he gets there, and there is a scene that had not been seen in America up until that time. This was the people's president, and the people showed up. Now, I have heard tales of there were 40,000 people in Washington, but a reasonable estimate is 15,000 to 20,000 people showed up for the inauguration. This is the first large-scale inauguration. This is the first inauguration that set a trend for inaugurations after that. This was done outside, on the east wing of the Capitol. Jackson's inaugural speech was about 10 minutes long, and thankfully so, because while it was a pretty decent speech, there's no amplification. You got 15 to 20,000 people. I'm not sure who heard it, if anybody, except those immediately around him, because there was no means of projecting it. Of course, later on it was published in the papers and received, for the most part, very positive reviews. But Jackson did that, and then they went and exited out the west side. A horse was provided for Jackson. Their carriages, their wagons, their carts. There's a group of Revolutionary War soldiers. Of course, the inaugural committee and others. That this is just a mass movement of people to the White House. Now, Jackson had no intention of attending the inaugural ball or anything like that because he was still in mourning. He had black crepe armband, black coat, black top hat. That was a sign of mourning for his wife, Rachel. He didn't feel in the mood, but he also did not feel that it was appropriate to engage in celebration of that sort during the mourning period for his wife. But Jackson did feel it was necessary and important to hold a reception because the number of people who had shown up, the variety of people who had shown up, and for the first time, America had elected a president from those people. There was still a limited constituency compared to what we experience, but it was certainly greatly broadened and energized since the election of 1824. So Jackson was going to hold a reception in the White House. It turned out to be one of the most talked about events in American history because so many people showed up. Because this is a reception not for dignitaries, this is a reception for the people of the United States to meet and greet their new president. By the time Jackson got back, the first floor of the White House was full. There was a crush of people when he came in to see him, so much so there was fear for the fact that he might physically be crushed to death in that house. So at one point, a ring of his friends encircled him to keep that from happening. But in the meantime, as they were trying to bring out refreshments, people were trying to get a view of Jackson. Many of the refreshments were spilled. I've seen one report that said every piece of White House china was broken, but we know certainly there were considerable breakage to the china, the serving pieces. Now, there's the typical story you hear of the guy with the muddy boots got on the beautifully upholstered, expensively upholstered chair to stand to see Jackson. Whether his boots were muddy or not, I don't know. But people were getting up on the furniture, trying just to get a glimpse of the man they had just elected. Not had been elected, but they had elected. And so finally, they got the food and drink. And as far as drink, there were barrels of it out onto the lawn. And by that time, most of the crowd followed, including some who apparently jumped out of some of the windows to get there. Some people wrote in amazement about that. Some people wrote in horror because America had never witnessed a day like that day. America had become a different place with that election and with that man. And for all of his good and bad, he had broken the mold of what founding fathers had conceived of as the type of person who should be president.
2: And a special thanks to Gavin Listro for producing this piece and Caleb Robinson for the editing. And a special thanks also to Keith Hardison, former director of interpretation at the Hermitage. And that is Andrew Jackson's home in Nashville, Tennessee. And this is the first time somebody like Jackson was elected to become president, someone who didn't come from the blue bloods, did not come from the aristocracy, came from the people, voted by the people, and the people's president, and from all places, Nashville, Tennessee, and up he comes, and the party starts, and let's just say the party gets, well, a little out of control to some, and just a good time to others. The story of the bash that became, well, more than a bash, the rowdy inauguration of the people's president, Andrew Jackson, here on Our American Stories.
10: 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Contractors who show up following a disaster may be individuals looking to make a quick buck off your situation. 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
12: News this hour at Town Hall. I'm Bob Agnew in Washington. As the trade rhetoric continues to fly, President Trump is not backing down.
13: The United States has imposed 50% tariffs on $20 billion in Canadian goods, including hockey sticks and medical supplies. President Trump says the move protects American jobs and strengthens U.S. leverage. Canadian Prime Minister Mark Carney says Canada will respond dollar for dollar. The dispute could put North America's trade agreement under new pressure, with no further talks currently scheduled. Ken Lorman reporting.
12: The White House is taking action now to bring down the cost of beef by changing some of its trade regulations. Here's correspondent Willie Nelson with a closer look.
14: President Trump is temporarily waiving higher tariffs on ground beef imports for the next 90 days. The move allows up to 300,000 metric tons of ground beef into the country without the usual higher out-of-quota tariffs. The president says the imported beef will be sold at 25% below current market prices to help lower costs for American families while the domestic cattle herd rebuilds. Willie Nelson, Washington.
12: Ranchers in northern Mexico are preparing to resume cattle exports to the U.S. as a year-long ban comes to an end. That ban had been imposed due to a parasite outbreak affecting cattle industries on both sides of the border. The plan is to resume imports August 24th. New CDC figures highlighted by the Trump White House show a sharp decline in overdose deaths in 2025. Here's Richard Boyd.
15: Supporters say the numbers prove President Trump's border and cartel crackdown is saving lives. Synthetic opioid deaths fell 22% from nearly 49,000 in 2024 to about 38,000 in 2025. Overall, overdose deaths dropped 14%. The administration credits tougher border enforcement, action against traffickers, and pressure on cartels for what it calls a major fentanyl breakthrough. Richard Boyd reporting.
12: More at townhall.com.
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18: Partly sunny skies today with highs in the mid to upper 80s across the northeast. In the southwest, we're seeing hundreds. Elsewhere, 90s. Rain showers across eastern Kansas and Nebraska taper off over the evening hours. In the west, we're seeing east-southeast winds at 15 miles per hour, gust to 25. Tonight, lows fall into the mid to upper 60s. We'll see a handful of 70s in Oklahoma and south central Kansas. In the east, we're seeing partly cloudy skies, while the west is getting rain showers with building cloud cover, and east-southeast winds at 10 miles per hour, gusting to 20. Sunday, highs stay in the low 80s in the northwest. In the southeast, we're getting heat up to 103. Rain showers stay steady across central Kansas and Nebraska, with some isolated showers in eastern Oklahoma over the evening. Skies stay a mix of sun and clouds.
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2: This is Lee Habib, and this is Our American Stories, the show where America is the star and the American people, coming to you from the city where the West begins, Fort Worth, Texas. Major League Baseball pitcher R.A. Dickey is one of the most unlikely success stories in baseball. A man who rose from years of pain and heartbreak to win the game's highest honor. But what he found along the way was something far greater than baseball. Here's R.A. to join us with his story.
20: When you're sexually abused, you feel less than human. You know, you feel like you're something that has been used and thrown away. And you start forming these big macro kind of things about the world from this place of hurt and deception and secrets and dark and wickedness. And if you do not deal with that, it will hurt you to your core for a very long time. And that was the beginning of my path. My mom got pregnant and had me when she was 17 years old. It wasn't smooth sailing from a family life standpoint. I started to figure out, you know, the tribulations and tragedies of life pretty early. My parents got divorced very early in my life. A lot of it I thought was because of me, or, you know, the burden of having children and not having enough income. Like, those were some of the motifs that I felt as a kid. At the same time my parents were getting divorced and moving on, the first real trauma of my life occurred outside of just the divorce. I went through some sexual abuse by the hands of a babysitter or someone that was supposed to be in charge or in care of me. And then another time in Pulaski, Tennessee, by a stranger. And so those things happened simultaneously in the same summer. It changes you when something like that happens at such an early age, and maybe at any age. But to me, you know, I was, you know, 8 years old. It stunts your growth as a human being. It's almost like you stop growing emotionally, and the only real concern you have in those moments are self-protection, self-preservation, how you can survive, how you can hide. You learn all these toxic mechanisms for getting through life without anybody knowing who you really are because you're so ashamed. And when that happens as you're forming at 8, 9, 10 years old, it's just, it's a very lonely place. I became very good at stuffing and being a chameleon, making people see what I wanted to see from a very early age. I was super manipulative, lying about where I came from, trying to cover up pain and loneliness, and no one knew. And as I grew up, the one sanctuary that I always had was sports. I threw myself into them. I wanted to compete all the time. I was always playing a sport. There was always a ball in my hand. I went to Wright Junior High, which was a kind of an inner city school. And my hope was that at some point I would be able to go kind of to the other side of town, to a place called Montgomery Bell Academy, where my uncle Ricky Bowers went. I'd grown up kind of going to watch him play basketball. You know, I just always was competing, always at something. And so that was kind of the place where I felt the safest, on a field somewhere. It gave me a breather from the things that I battled in the darkness. And so I threw myself into sports real heavily and worked at it relentlessly. So that got recognized to the degree where Montgomeryville Academy, which was an all-boys prep school in Nashville, they took notice enough, and I had a little bit of pedigree there and legacy with my uncle having gone there and done well, that I got an opportunity to go over there. At this time, my mom was working two or three jobs. I was a latchkey kid. You know, the key was under the mat for me. I'd come home from school and be on my own until she would get home from her second job sometimes. And so I was just running the neighborhood, playing sports with whoever I could. And then I would see her at nighttime and wake up and then go back to school. But I was going from that environment over to a very affluent area where this prep school was. And I did not fit in and did not feel like I measured up. You know, I didn't grow up with money, didn't understand it, you know, felt inadequate a lot of times. And not because people would even make me feel inadequate. I came in with this stigma attached to the things that had happened to me already. And there was a guy that took notice of me. We were on the middle school football team together, and he invited me to a Fellowship of Christian Athletes event that we were having on campus. And that was my real first exposure to Jesus. I was captivated. I was captivated by this person of Jesus and what I didn't yet buy into what he had done for me. Like, I didn't quite understand that part, but the way that he lived and why he had come and what he potentially was able to hold for me stuck with me. You know, I was always one that was going to rather see a good sermon than hear one. And so I was always watching how people behaved to see if I could trust it. And so in Bo, who confessed to have a relationship with Christ, I was watching a human being act selflessly and still compete hard, and he would be the first guy to smash you in the mouth, but the first guy to pick you up off the ground. Like, I was getting to see that kind of behavior, and I just watched. His mother, Vicky, talked about Christ all the time when I would come over, and she would always be trying to convert me, and I would always pump the brakes on it, or I would slip out because I was uncomfortable still. I just was scared, man. I operated out of fear, the fear that somebody might know me, really. The fear that I'd be rejected, you know, if they did know me. And what I was being invited into by Christ was a very intimate relationship. And I was scared of the intimacy, petrified of it. But the Bartholomews represented something that I felt like was worth chasing.
2: And you've been listening to R.A. Dickey, who happens to be the first knuckleball pitcher to ever win the Cy Young. And that's the greatest award a pitcher can win in Major League Baseball. And he was sexually abused when he was young. And also his parents were divorced when he was young. And of course, he blamed himself for that and the shame and the trauma from being sexually abused. Well, he just hid it. He did what people do. There was one sanctuary, sports, and one that looked interesting. And that's Jesus Christ. When we come back, more of the story of R.A. Dickey on Our American Stories. This is Lee Habib, host of Our American Stories. 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We'd love to hear them and put them on the air. Our audience loves them, too.
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2: And we continue with Our American Stories and with the story of R.A. Dickey. When we last left off, he was sharing a story about a friend at school who noticed he was struggling and invited him over to his home, a simple invitation that would change everything. Here's R.A.
20: And so one afternoon, I went home with him, and his mom, just like she always had done, said, "Hey, I'd really like for you to know Christ." And of course, many, many times I'd say, "You know, Miss B, I'm just not ready." Or like I said, I'd go outside and disappear. And this particular time, I said, I want to know the peace that comes with that. And the relief I feel like I can get if I were able to share my most wicked self and the things that were most evil in my life that I felt like were overwhelming with. I wasn't willing to share that with other human beings, but in Christ, I found someone that I could do that in my bedroom. And that's what I did. I got down on my knees when I was 13 years old and invited Christ into my life. And that was the beginning of a journey for me. That faith wasn't necessarily cultivated, but the foundations had been laid that I was never going to be able to reject. It was still always playing in the background, but sports was where I found my worth, purpose. That's where I felt most at home. But as I moved on into high school, between my 10th and 11th grade year, it moved from I'm just having fun to I may have an opportunity here to get my school paid for. Like that was the only way I was going to go to college. I started getting letters from Ole Miss and Vanderbilt, and all these schools would come before there were cell phones or, you know, people would call your home. You would get letters that would show up at the school mailbox, and you would go every day and you would check your mailbox at school. It was really cool. And every day I'd go, there'd be a different letter. And then as I started to go from my junior to my senior year, I started to get letters from Major League Baseball clubs, like tryouts and invitations and tests that they wanted me to take and questionnaires they wanted me to answer. And so I went all in. As I started to get into my senior year in high school, there was a chance I was going to be drafted by a major league ball club out of high school. And I had already at this time accepted a scholarship to go play at the University of Tennessee, play baseball at the University of Tennessee. And I was drafted the day of my graduation by the Detroit Tigers. They sent me a telegram. A telegram came and it said, "You've been drafted by the Detroit Tigers in the 10th round. And so from there, I had to make a decision on whether to accept $175,000 and start my major league career or go to college and try to cultivate my craft so that I could become a better pitcher. And with a lot of deliberation and trying to seek as much wise counsel as I could, I decided that I was going to go to college. You know, had a lot to learn and a big runway to grow from a pitching standpoint. So I decided to go to the University of Tennessee and turned down the 175 out of high school. I didn't really know what to expect. I went in as a college freshman, and at that time, you know, they were only carrying 13 and 14 man pitching staff. So if you were on the staff, you were going to pitch at some point. And my very first collegiate start was really interesting. I started against the University of Miami, Miami Hurricanes, where A-Rod went, and I had not known any baseball outside of Nashville, Tennessee, or going to play summer ball somewhere. So it was packed. I pitched against Miami and lost 3-1. And then from then on, I won 15 straight games and then lost my last one. So I was 15-2 my freshman year, and a lot of good things were happening. I was a freshman All-American. I got invited to be on the Olympic team, the Olympic trial team. And after my freshman year, came back for my sophomore year, had another very good year, played with the Olympic team again. My sophomore year, we went to College World Series and we finished third, and then went to play against the world on the Olympic tour. And then my junior year, which was my draft year. So I was drafted as a senior out of high school, and the next time I could be drafted was after my junior year in college. And here we were, my junior year in college, and we had a pretty good year. We made it to a regional. We didn't make it to the College World Series, but then I got to play in the Olympic Games in 1996. Had a really fun time and learned a lot and got better and improved my draft status from 10th rounder to first rounder. I was drafted by the Texas Rangers in the first round of the June amateur draft. So I had agreed in principle to a contract that was for about $875,000. Now, that was more money than I had ever heard of, much less seen, you know, from where I came from. So I was super excited about that, of course, and very hopeful and, you know, getting to live out a dream and the culmination of so many hopes. So there was a mandatory physical that every first rounder had to take to make sure that the team, you know, was getting a healthy prospect. And I had nothing to hide. I'd never had anything to hide. I hadn't been hurt a day in my life. Like I said, I was a quarterback and never missed a bullpen or a practice, really, literally, in 3 years at UT, and never miss a start on the Olympic team. But when I went down for my physical after the Olympics were over and I had agreed to my contract and I had flown down to meet Nolan Ryan, throw out the first pitch, you know, do the whole thing, I took my physical before I went to the field. And one of the doctors that was there had noticed a picture on the cover of a Baseball America that I was on where my arm was bent in the picture, kind of funny. You can look the picture up online. It's still there. But it's just that my arm was bent in a way that was concerning to the doctor. So he decided to do a protocol of tests to see that if there was something going on in there. He thought there might be something wrong. And so by the time I had left the doctor's office to the time I had arrived at Arlington to throw out the first pitch, they had talked, the doctor and the general manager. And the general manager proceeded to call me in the office and tell me that they were rescinding the contract and they weren't sure that I was healthy. And that you can look the picture up online. It's still there. But it's just that my arm was bent in a way that was concerning to the doctor. So he decided to do a protocol of tests to see that if there was something going on in there. He thought there might be something wrong. And so by the time I had left the doctor's office to the time I had arrived at Arlington to throw out the first pitch, they had talked, the doctor and the general manager. And the general manager.

0: internally been dealing my whole life with feeling broken and inadequate and, you know, ugly and all those things. And now the one thing that had brought me so much value and identity was being threatened by it being broken and it being undervalued and worthless and all the things that I had felt internally. I will not forget the emotion, internalizing all that and not feeling like I had anywhere to go with it. And so I flew back, went down to Dr. James Andrews, a world-renowned orthopedic surgeon in Birmingham, Alabama. And he had me take an MRI, and they expedited it up to his offices from the bottom floor where I was in the MRI tube. And I'll never forget walking upstairs so we could read it right there and call the Rangers and tell them everything was okay. It was bad news for me. It was bad news for the Rangers, and the potential relationship between the Rangers and I took a hit. What the discovery was that I did not have a UCL in my right elbow at all. So the ligament that is supposed to stabilize that elbow joint, it was had disintegrated. It was not there. They had never seen anything like it. Dr. Andrews even said, "I don't believe that this is true. I want you to go down and take another MRI." So I took two MRIs. And sure enough, the discovery was made that I didn't have the existence of an ulnar collateral ligament. Now, in baseball, that is the ligament of all ligaments, right? Like, that's the Tommy John ligament. That's the ligament that everybody has replaced or tears when they're pitching and throwing these high velocities. I did not have that. Obviously, Dr. Andrews had to call Doug Melvin, who was the general manager of the Rangers, and say, "Hey, we discovered that this kid doesn't even have a UCL. So not only is it not ripped, he just doesn't have one." But what was crazy was I was asymptomatic. Like, I could still throw hard, was fine, never been hurt. And I tried to argue that I should get more money because you were never going to have to replace it. But they didn't go for that. they thought they were getting damaged goods. And so not only did they rescind the offer, they actually said that we're not sure we even want to sign you to any amount of money. We just want you to go back to college. And my thought was, going back to college with this condition already over me meant I just lost my chance to play professional baseball. I'd gone through all this, had all the success, and yet here I am being told I wasn't going to be able to ever do it again.
1: 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Dickey tell one heck of a story. Baseball is his refuge. He knows the Lord. He knows Jesus Christ, but not like he would as he became an adult. Well, he'd always said he'd felt broken and inadequate. And the one place that didn't happen was on the ball field. And in came that diagnosis. He did not have a UCL. And the deal from the Texas Rangers was rescinded. And he was back to college. Who knew? What next? When we come back, more of R.A. Dickey's story here on Our American Stories.

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2: And we're back with Our American Stories and with R.A. Dickey's story. When we left off last, he'd just learned that his pitching arm was missing its UCL, news that threatened to end his dream, one that he thought was just beginning.

0: again is R.A. Dickey.
1: I went back home and was thinking, I'll just go back for my senior year and do the best I can as a UT Vol and see what happens. But there's no guarantee I'd even be drafted again. And then the night before, I had to go back to class. And once you step foot in the classroom for your senior year, you become ineligible to sign with a major league club until the following draft. So if something was going to happen, it had to happen before my first class, my first 8 a.m. I was enrolled in an English class, 8 a.m. the next day, and it was about 9:30 at night, and I still hadn't left Nashville. And the phone rang, and it was the general manager of the Texas Rangers, and he basically said, "Hey, we have $75,000 for you. Take it or leave it. And you can start your professional career with us, and we'll give you a chance." And I was crushed, you know, but at least it was an opportunity, and I was willing to bet on myself in that moment. And I called him back and said, "Okay, I'm happy to be a Ranger." And so I accepted the offer, even though it was even less than what I had agreed to as a 10th rounder out of high school. And so that's how I started my professional career. My first year down there, it was a tough year. I didn't do well. I ended up having a bone chip that I had to have taken out. So it was also confirmation that, again, like, they were right. I was broken and this and that. It was unrelated to the absence of the UCL, but nonetheless, it was an injury that I sustained and had to have fixed. And so I felt like I had a scab that was just being ripped off over and over and over again so many different times in my life, because that had become my identity. My identity had become the victim of being sexually abused. I didn't perform very well my first year. Went back to A-ball for my second year. At this point, I was married, and we were making $650 a month with a roommate, and his roommate had a wife, so the four of us lived together as newlyweds. That's not always great, you know. But my wife was such a trooper, you know, like she supported me, encouraged me. So that second year in pro ball, I did a little bit better. I actually was a closer instead of a starter for the first time in my career, and tied the Florida State record for most saves in a year with 38. And like, my stuff was better. And so I would go from AA to AAA all the while. You know, I was married and we had our first child while I was in AAA. And I was drafted in 1996 and got my first cup of coffee in the major leagues in 2001. And that was like a 30-day stint with the Texas Rangers as a conventional pitcher. And from then on, from basically 2001 till 2005, I just was this journeyman that would bounce up and down. You know, you're good enough today. You're not good enough for this day. We're going to send you back down. And my wife was with me up and down the whole time, and we were spending time apart. And, you know, it's hard. It's very, very difficult. I mean, the divorce rate in professional baseball is like 59%, which is horrible. It's just really, really hard on a marriage. But still, I was living a lot of my life in the dark and in secret and embarrassed. Every time that I would perform poorly, I would feel that wound open up. Every time I would get sent down, I would feel that wound open up. And it was like I was being abused all over again, because I'd never grown up. I was working second jobs, trying to earn enough money to make a house payment. And I had two kids. And so there was another dynamic that was part of the thing. Like, you know, what kind of, I was sad about, you know, my ability to be a father and be present for my children, and carrying all this baggage around from a past that had been so ugly that I didn't feel worthy of having these beautiful children. And like, it just would compound and compound. And I just was at the end. I was at the end of myself, man. I was ready to have relief. And I felt like if I took myself out of the world, that felt like the best scenario of a bunch of different scenarios for me. I had decided that that was it. I had driven my car underneath my carport. I had duct taped a rubber hose to the muffler of my car and run the hose into the driver's side window and stuffed towels around the crease of the window. I remember weeping and being sorry and filled with shame, man. It was just pure and utter shame. And as I was turning the key, all I heard was just this loud voice in my spirit, and so loudly that you cannot deny that that's what it was, saying, "Don't do it. I have something else for you." I felt like God saw me, like he saw me. I didn't turn the key. I hid all the paraphernalia that I'd used on the car for my wife. And the next morning, the pastor of my church happened to drop by unannounced. And we started having a conversation, and I started to let him in on kind of what was going on internally. And I didn't share with him about the abuse, but I did say I was in a bad way. And that's kind of how I eventually got to Stephen James, a well-known counselor here in Nashville, Tennessee. And we met one time, and he had a gift of being able to see through all my SportsCenter answers to his questions, right? Like, he could see through it all. And the one thing that really changed me was when he looked at me and he said, "Hey, Ari, listen," he said, "no matter what you tell me, no matter what you've done, like, I'm not going anywhere. Like, I'm here. I'm not leaving you." And that melted me on the spot. I'd never had another human being say those kinds of words to me. But I felt in that moment, like, if I were to tell him this, he's going to get up and walk out or kick me out of the office, or like, that's what the enemy does, so that you won't bring the truth to light. And God wants the truth to be brought to light. And so when I did that, it was like a burden had been lifted in a way that I can't even describe to you. It was just overwhelming. And I just sat there in it for, I felt like, an eternity. We didn't even talk, man. I told him what had happened and started crying, and he started crying, and he hugged me. He was probably the first man that I'd hugged. And, you know, because, like, my abuser was a man. It's just, it was, I can't describe it, man. I had a chance, after being in that car and almost committing suicide, to that couch where I felt so much redemption in a moment. It was overwhelming. I could care less about baseball at that point. It was the first time in my whole life, the thing that had brought me so much validity and value and worth and my identity was tied up in so deeply. I could have cared less about being a Major League Baseball player for a minute. All I cared about was, now that I'm free of this, how can I be the best husband, the best father, the best friend, the best, like, how can I gain back all this time that I had lost from, you know, not letting people in on who I was? And Stephen was the first person I ever told about my abuse before my wife. And we got to this place in therapy. I had to be okay with her looking at me and say, "Hey, all right, I didn't sign up for this. You lied to me. You didn't tell me the truth about who you were. You know, I'm sorry, but this is not the life for me." Like, I had to come to the place where I was okay with that, even though it would have been devastating for me. And so when I got to the place through therapy that I could accept that, if that were the answer, I brought her in to tell her the truth about everything. And she said, "Hey, man, I can't love you in pieces. I love you fully. And I'm sorry you didn't tell me or trust me enough to do that, but I'm not going anywhere." And again, like, it's just, it moved me so much that it just kept motivating me to want to get deeper and deeper. And that's all I cared about.
0: And you've been listening to R.A. Dickey's story. And what a story you're listening to. My goodness, to hit that low of lows, to be in his car duct taping rubber to his muffler, then hearing that voice, "Don't do it, I have something for you." And then to have his wife say, "No matter what you tell me, no matter what you've done, I'm here." Life-changing for R.A. Dickey. When we come back, the rest of R.A. Dickey's story here on Our American Stories.
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0: And we continue with Our American Stories and with R.A. Dickey, the former Major League Baseball pitcher, who's here sharing his story of brokenness and redemption. By the way, pick up his book, wherever I wind up, on Amazon or wherever you get your books, let's return to R.A. Dickey for the rest of this story.
1: One of the things that helped shape the best parts of my baseball career was when I had a real change in perspective from who I was as a human being, like R.A. Dickey, the baseball player, the athlete, or the guy that had played on the Olympics, went to College World Series, like all those accolades that somehow get messed into who you feel like you are as a human being that you cling to so dearly because it gives you value. When I changed from that perspective to the understanding that baseball was just what I was able to do, it's not who I was. For so long, it had been who I was. I was a victim of sexual abuse and I was an athlete. And the less I really worried about the baseball part, the more success I actually started to have. I'd gotten called in the office in 2005, and Oral Hershiser, who was our pitching coach, Buck Showalter was our manager. They pulled me aside in the office after an outing I had in the big leagues where I got beat up and said, "Hey, man, you just don't have it anymore as a conventional pitcher." And then they said, "But we do think you have a good enough knuckleball to be a full-time knuckleballer." They had seen me play catch on the side with my knuckleball and beat up my catch partner with it, and he couldn't catch it. And Oral would walk by and say, "Hey, man, what's that?" And I'd say, "It's just a knuckleball. I'm just messing around." And I started to throw it in the games a little bit, but they wanted me to throw it 90% of the time. And so they said, "We don't have room for you anymore in this organization as a conventional pitcher. There are guys that are so much better than you now, but we do think that you have possibly a future as a knuckleballer. So we want you to go down and learn that pitch." Basically, a good knuckleball only rotates about half of a revolution from the time it leaves your hand until the time it gets to the plate. And that's a really hard thing to do when you think about how many balls are spinning that come out of a pitcher's hand for their career. You know, there's not a lot of people that can teach the knuckleball, right? It's a real rare thing. In fact, Tim Wakefield was the only knuckleballer for quite a while in the major leagues. And as I was learning the pitch and trying it, you know, my pitching coach with the Rangers couldn't tell me much. He couldn't teach me much. So I reached out to Charlie Huff, who was a longtime knuckleball guy and an icon in the Ranger community. And he helped me a lot. He changed my grip. He gave me a different kind of way to look at my mechanic. And that was real important. And in my first major league start in 2006 as a full-time knuckleballer, I gave up 6 home runs and 3 1/3 innings and tied a modern day major league record for the most home runs given up in a game. And then 07 came and I was able to sign a contract with the Milwaukee Brewers. And the Milwaukee Brewers AAA affiliate is the Nashville Sounds. God said, "Look, man, I'm gonna allow you to stay home, play baseball, and work on your marriage." I was going to counseling in the weeks as much as I could. I would go play at night, go in the afternoons to counseling or the mornings. And the more release I gave over to the things that should have the priority, the more success I had on the baseball field. I ended up in 07 with the Nashville Sounds as a knuckleballer being the PCL Pitcher of the Year. You know, I cared. Like, I'd been given a gift to be able to throw a knuckleball well, so I wanted to cultivate that, and I loved getting to the field and working on that. But man, when I left, I left. Like, it was all left behind, and I just wanted to get home to my wife, and I would go back to the Nashville Sounds, have a start, and throw a shutout. I think there's only been 30 maybe in the history of Major League Baseball to throw a knuckleball with any amount of success. And so it's hard to do. And so because of that, the fraternity is very tight and we pull for one another real hard. And so much so that I made the club with the Seattle Mariners in 2008. After the Nashville Sounds, I was back up in the big leagues and we were playing the Boston Red Sox and Tim Wakefield was throwing a bullpen. And he invited me to come watch his bullpen. So imagine an opponent inviting me to come watch away where I might could beat his team. Like, it was just unheard of, right? And so, of course, I went over there and he was sharing with me all his secrets. And then from there, I went to Phil Niekro the next year. And so I had Charlie Huff and Tim Wakefield and Phil Niekro like on my Rolodex. It's like the Jedi Council of knuckleballers, man. I mean, it was unbelievable. They were so willing and so generous to share it. And they pulled for me. They called me. Those men were instrumental in my journey. Leading up to 2012, when I won the National League Cy Young, I said at the acceptance speech, I said, this isn't a win for me. This is a win for every knuckleballer that's ever lived, that's had success, that people kind of put to the margins because they did something differently. You know, like, think about Phil Niekro, won 300 games in the major leagues, never won a Cy Young. And a lot of it was because of the bias that sports writers had at the time about a knuckleball pitcher. You know, like, it was this kind of side freak show thing that might not should even be in baseball, but yet here it is, and it's having success. But anyway, when I won that, it was really a celebration of all those guys, man. I mean, they all poured into me, and they all gave me a piece of themselves. That's what I was able to run with through all the success that I had from basically 2010 until 2017, when I got to finish my career with the team that I grew up watching that had Phil Niekro on it, which was the Atlanta Braves. And all the mistakes that I had made for so long in my life, I was able to bring to bear in interviews and in conversations in a way that was really freeing. I didn't have to pretend anymore. I didn't have to pretend to be somebody I wasn't. I was okay being a broken guy that had gone through some really hard things, but yet still had the capacity to do some really remarkable things. And so when I started to understand that baseball was just something that I did, like being an electrician or being a, now it's fine. I enjoyed it. I had a passion for it. And I felt like an opportunity and a gift God had given me. But that wasn't the thing that defined me. You know, I wanted to be seen as someone who God had redeemed. And God is, for me, God is not the God of second chances. He's the God of infinite chances, man. He has shown up for me so many daggum times. It's just remarkable. You know, I continue to see myself as, you know, an Israelite that got rescued out of Egypt, seeing all these incredible things, yet still rebelling. And yet there he is yet again. And I wanted to be a disciple, right, man? I wanted to live out my faith in a way that was life-changing. How could I do that? Well, I got to show up as a husband, right? I got to care about getting in the Word, right? Like, I got to care about living out Scripture to my kids. I got to include them in my story. I've got to tell the truth. I've got to talk about the redemption that I've experienced. Like, all those things became the things that I wanted to do more than baseball. So the baseball part allowed me to have a platform to be able to do that to a wide audience, but it's not the thing that drove me to be who I was. I mean, like, being a baseball player, that was no longer the motivating factor for me. When I retired, I felt like God was calling me into an amazing organization called the Nashville Anti-Human Trafficking Coalition. It not only rescues and restores victims of human trafficking, but it also, we educate people in our community around, you know, our most vulnerable demographic is middle and high school students. And so we get to go in and talk about what to look for on your phones and how to educate people about the grooming process and how prevalent it is in our community and how it wants to hide on the sidelines in so many different ways. And we get to bring to light a lot of, you know, what I talk about, just bringing the truth to light for a lot of people. And then we also have a social enterprise that these ladies that we rescue, they go through a Christ-centered curriculum. And when they get to check a bunch of boxes, they get to move to our social enterprise, which is a bakery that we have. And they all have had some addiction, so they go immediate. We have partnerships where they go immediately into treatment, and then they get out, and we get to love on them in a way that they are not used to, and it's transforming. And the only way we can do that is we get to love broken people because we're broken. God has given me a gift in getting to serve in that capacity, because I feel the pain of a lot of the wounds that those girls have gone through. And, you know, there is brokenness, but there's also joy, and you can walk forward with both.
0: And a terrific job on the production, editing, and storytelling by our own Madison Derricotte. And a special thanks to R.A. Dickey for sharing his story. And my goodness, the turning point comes when he realizes that his identity is not in baseball. It's in Jesus. This changes his whole life. It changes paradigm. Baseball, he discovered, was something he just did, like an electrician or any craftsman. But I was someone God redeemed, he said. He's not a God of second chances. He's a God of infinite chances. And by the way, as that walk got better, His success, well, that grew in baseball and led right to him winning in 2012 the National League Cy Young Award. But you could tell just listening to him where he takes his pleasure, where he takes his sustenance, and where he gets meaning in his life. And that comes from serving his God and serving other broken people. The story of R.A. Dickey here on Our American Stories.
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0: This is Lee Habib, and this is Our American Stories, the show where America is the star and the American people, coming to you from the city where the West begins, Fort Worth, Texas. The pre-Columbian history of the Americas has remained one of the most mysterious eras of the human story, or so we've been taught. Here to tell the story is Dr. Nathaniel Jeanson, who holds a PhD in cell and developmental biology from Harvard. He is also the author of They Had Names, Tracing the History of the North American Indigenous People. Let's take a listen.
3: I grew up knowing next to nothing about pre-European North America. Because I was homeschooled, we spent plenty of time supplementing the curriculum with books from the local Racine, Wisconsin Public Library and with activities to learn about Native American cultures at the time of European contact. As a youth, I reveled in teepees and wigwams and longhouses, but especially in weapons and war paint, buckskins and moccasins, and all the other clever ways that the indigenous people came up with to survive and thrive in North America. Yet lingering in the background was an empty void for the time period preceding the arrival of the pilgrims. Who was here? What were they doing? What happened? I went off to a small Christian high school in tiny Union Grove, Wisconsin, where history class made the void even bigger and put tangible categories on the darkness that I could not grasp. For Europe, we were awash in maps of Greeks, Romans, Germans, and Franks. We watched the maps change as one kingdom rose and fell after another. We learned the names of the kings and conquerors: Alexander the Great, Caesar Augustus, Charlemagne. We were bored with dates and facts, specific signposts of a larger narrative that unfolded over thousands of years. Yet in North America, I had no maps, no visuals of the rise and fall of kingdoms, no names of rulers and heroes. No chronological list of dates and facts. It wasn't boring, it was a mystery. My family heritage made this mystery even more vexing. My mother's relatives lived in Germany. We'd visit them about once a year. In Germany, old castles and old cathedrals were everywhere. It was like a gong that kept ringing each time I turned my head, reminding me that Europe had an old history. Back in the States, I'd turn my head and there was silence. Yes, I could visit Plymouth Plantation and other post-contact sites, but where were the pre-contact ruins? Where were the reminders of thousands of years of Native American history? I lived with this void for most of my life. About 10 years ago, the void began to be illuminated. I moved to small town Burlington, Kentucky, visited our local library, and wandered through the history section when Charles Mann's book 1491 just happened to catch my eye. The subtitle promised something I had been looking for much of my life: new revelations of the Americas before Columbus. From Mann, I learned that there were a lot more people here in the Americas than originally thought. And then, after Europeans arrived, 80% to 90% of them disappeared. I also learned that these masses of people transformed their environments in ways no one had realized before. Even the Amazon was not the pristine wilderness we were once led to believe. It was cultivated, like a garden is. Interesting. Professionally, I'm a biologist and geneticist. About 7 years ago, I was trying to work out the details for the family tree of humanity, a family tree based on DNA. Where to put the start for the tree? And how is the generation-by-generation history of humanity embedded in the branches? The answers emerged, thanks to a lesson I had learned from Charles Mann's book. I knew the Native American population had collapsed after Columbus. Where was the genetic smoking gun of this event? I eventually discovered it, and then the answers to my other questions fell into place. But the genetics of Native Americans weren't just a useful tool to a bigger scientific pursuit. Native American DNA itself held secrets, shocking ones that I would soon learn, to the pre-European past of this continent. Over the last several years, I've dug deep into the genetics of the indigenous peoples of the Americas, as well as into their linguistic relationships, archaeological ruins, and even their own histories of migration. I've visited sites across the country. I've even been invited to speak on these new discoveries to a gathering of one of the more famous tribes of the Great Plains, the Lakota Sioux. The narrative that you're about to hear represents the results of this thrilling, frustrating, and sometimes terrifying quest for answers. The earliest North American civilization arose, of all places, in northeastern Louisiana. You can still visit Poverty Point and its mounds and concentric half circles of earthworks. It might not seem as impressive today, but 3,000 years ago, it was part of an economic network stretching 620 miles. Just for perspective, if you go 620 miles due north of Poverty Point, you end up almost in Wisconsin. 620 miles to the northeast takes you into Virginia. Going 620 miles due east puts you on the Atlantic. The builders of Poverty Point knew the sky. They knew it so well that they aligned their earthwork constructions to it, specifically to the equinoxes. By the 700s BC, Poverty Point was fading into the annals of history. A few centuries later, another group of builders, equally conscious of the heavens, erected another network of mounds. The epicenter of the Hopewell culture was Ohio. Several sites, Newark, to the east of Columbus, Chillicothe, to the south of Columbus, and Fort Ancient, to the northeast of Cincinnati, are now recognized UNESCO World Heritage Sites. Hopewell builders constructed geometric mounds, circles, octagons, and squares. One of the Newark earthworks is aligned to the 18.6-year cycles of the moon. I didn't even know that the moon had 18.6-year cycles, but these guys did, and they moved large amounts of earth to permanently record these phenomena.
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6: This is Kansas Profile. I'm Ron Wilson, director of the Huck Boyd National Institute for Rural Development at Kansas State University. Food power. That sounds like a political slogan, but it might be an appropriate way to describe what happens when delicious food brings people together. Today we'll meet a rural Kansas woman who is helping families and cooks prepare simple, delicious meals and enjoy the unifying power of food. It's today's Kansas Profile. Chucky Hassong is a food blogger and founder of Laughing Rooster Eats. Her father was an Army cook. Her mother taught her lots of things in the kitchen. Growing up, our kitchen was a magical place, filled with love and warmth, where I marveled at my mama's ability to create culinary wonders with her instinctive touch, Hassong wrote. Mom didn't care about having new kitchen stuff or a perfectly organized kitchen. She simply let her creativity flow, she wrote. This inspired Chucky to study vocational family and consumer sciences education at Pittsburgh State. She then taught family and consumer sciences in junior high and high school. Hassong would later earn a master's in community development from K-State. When her kids were born, Hassong chose to stay home with them. The family was living in the country near Frontenac, north of Pittsburgh. We started raising meat chickens, pork, beef, and gardening. We even had a milk cow, Hassong said. When the cow freshens, you have extra milk, so we started making cheese, she said. Hassong decided to sell her extra products at the Pittsburgh Farmers Market. She also knew she wanted a business name that was fun. I like the fun part of life, Hassong said. I wanted something that was kind of jolly. A rooster is kind of a funny animal, Hassong said. She decided to call her place Laughing Rooster Farm. As the business grew, she wanted to promote the farmers market and the products that were available there. In 2010, she had an opportunity to go on the local television station, KOAM, to promote the market through her food preparation skills. I would ask the other growers, "What do you have a lot of right now?" Then I would create and share a recipe using those products that were in season, she said. This went so well that she became a regular on the TV morning show for several years. In 2014, she joined the K-State Research and Extension Wildcat District as a family and consumer sciences agent, and later became a regional extension specialist in SNAP education. Meanwhile, she continued to share her love of cooking. Hassong created a website called Laughing Rooster Eats. This constantly updated website contains countless recipes to share, complete with beautiful color photos. The recipes are categorized as appetizers and snacks, breakfasts, casseroles, desserts, main dishes, salads, side dishes, and slow cookers. That refers to the equipment, not to dummies like me. Hassong returned to KOAM television and now hosts a biweekly morning cooking show for the four-state area. One goal is to encourage people to cook successfully. I want to simplify and streamline these recipes so that people can see that they can create delicious meals themselves, Hassong said. In September 2023, with help from her college student daughter, Hassong launched a blog with backstories to accompany her recipes. Her goal was to post 100 recipes by Christmas. She accomplished that. Now her blog has followers across the country and the world. Food is magical, Hassong said. It brings people together. It can unite families, friends, and strangers. One year, Hassong traveled to Italy. We visited a cheesemaking plant, she said. The man did not speak a word of English, and I certainly did not speak a word of Italian, but we totally communicated with each other over food, she said. It's wonderful to find this successful foodie in a rural community such as Frontenac, population 3,382 people. Now that's rural. For more information, see www.laughingroostereats.com. Food power. Not only can food fuel our bodies, it has the power to bring people together at a kitchen table or in a community. We commend Chucky Hassong of Laughing Rooster Eats for making a difference by sharing her love of cooking with others. That can be powerful. For the Huck Boyd National Institute for Rural Development, this is Ron Wilson with Kansas Profile.
7: This is The Making of America from the Jefferson Media Group. Upon her death, Irene Triplett made history as the last person to receive a military pension from America's Civil War. Her father, Mose Triplett, joined the Confederacy in 1862, but deserted to the North shortly before the Battle of Gettysburg. He survived the Civil War, but not before remarrying at age 83 to a woman 50 years his junior. His daughter Irene followed shortly thereafter. As her father's sole survivor, survivor, she continued to receive his Civil War pension of $73.13 per month up until her death in 2020. This has been The Making of America. I'm Michael Emerson, and you can visit us at jeffersonmediagroup.com.
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12: From the farmers and ranchers of Farm Bureau, this is Farm Weekend. Farmland values hit an all-time high this year, even as the rate of increase has slowed. Chad Smith has the numbers.
13: Farmers and ranchers have experienced firsthand the ever-increasing value of farmland, and new analysis lays those numbers out. Danny Munch, an economist with the American Farm Bureau Federation, says prices have hit record highs despite a cooling rate of price increases.
14: The average value of U.S. farm real estate, which includes land and buildings, rose 3.4% to $4,500 per acre. Cropland values increased 3.3% to $6,020 an acre, and pastureland rose 4.2%. That pace has slowed, though, since 2020. It's a 44% increase since then. But in the first year, it was an 11.7% increase. That went down to 3.4% in 2026.
13: Farmers and ranchers who own land will have a stronger balance sheet thanks to increased values, but there are still pros and cons to the cost of land going up.
14: That increases farm equity, provides additional collateral, and that it can improve access to credit. The downside is that higher values make it much more expensive to buy land, enter farming for beginning or new farmers, or expand an existing operation. Renters face a particular challenge because they pay higher costs without receiving the equity gains.
13: Munch notes that competing buyers for land are swallowing up some options, which could continue the upward trend in land values.
14: Commercial and residential development, renewable energy projects, outside investments, recreation, rural residential demand are all competing for that same land access, which is more likely to take land out of agriculture in the longer term.
13: For more information, go to fb.org. Chad Smith, Washington.
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17: Much of what I learned about cooking came from watching my mom and grandmother prepare meals every day. The food was pretty simple: meat, potatoes, and a vegetable. I remember watching mom and grandma peel potatoes with a paring knife, taking off just the thinnest sliver of skin. I've never mastered that trick. I still have to use a peeler. I also never learned how to make my grandmother's steak gravy. She somehow left a few small lumps of toasted flour in the gravy she ladled over minute steaks and mashed potatoes. I can get close to the taste, but I haven't recreated it. As an adult, I've come to appreciate just how much time and effort went into keeping me fed. Planning, shopping, cooking, and cleaning all take time, which makes a restaurant pretty appealing after a long day, but that convenience comes with a price. The real challenge is finding the motivation to do one more chore at the end of the day. So once again, I'm taking my mom and grandmother's advice. I may never peel potatoes like they did, but I can cook enough for tomorrow's lunch. Turns out, the secret to saving time in the kitchen is simple. Cook more and learn to love leftovers.
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18: So here's my only question for you with the AP poll dropping. How wrong do you think it's going to be? I'm Pete Mundo, Heartland College Sports. We cover the Big 12. We are glad that you are here joining us as a part of the show. College football is less than 2 weeks away. Yeah, I know. I can't believe it. And the only thing I ask of you, like the video, subscribe to the channel, podcast as well, 5-star rating and review, always, always appreciated. So the AP poll dropped. And what do you know? Last year, there were 12 teams in the preseason AP poll that did not finish in the top 25. A couple of those were in the Big 12. Arizona State, Kansas State, and Iowa State. Three of the four teams in the Big 12 conference that were ranked in the preseason top 25 last year did not make the cut when all was said and done in the final AP poll rankings. So now, with four Big 12 teams ranked again this year in the preseason poll, are we going to see a duplication of last season? This year, we have Texas Tech at 12. We have BYU in the mix at 14. We've got Utah, and we've got Houston 21 and 23. Are we going to see the Big 12 have three of its four teams ranked in the preseason top 25, ending up missing the final top 25 rankings? I don't believe so. Maybe two? I could see that. I do not see three. But what I do know is this. When you look at last year and you look at the makeup of the Big 12 conference, the Big 12 was the only Power Four conference that had more teams ranked in the final AP poll than it had in the preseason AP poll. Now, where else are you getting that? If nothing else, does that get me to get you to share this show with five friends and subscribe to the Heartland College Sports Channel podcast, wherever you're getting us. Is that enough right there? I hope it is, but I've got a lot more lined up for you on this show that I think you're only going to get here. But I looked up the numbers from last year. I broke it down. I said, okay, last year in the preseason 2025 poll, you look at the SEC, and that league had 10 teams in the preseason poll. They finished with 7. The Big Ten had 6 in the preseason poll, finished with 6. The ACC had 3 in the preseason poll, finished with 2. The Big 12 had 4 in the preseason poll and finished with 5. That's right. That's how it went down in the Big 12 conference. So this league is always unpredictable. We've talked plenty about that this offseason, but it also seems to, at times, at least when it comes to the depth of this conference, overachieve in a way that it's not given credit for. We know what the SEC is going to do. We know what it's going to be. They are going to cram and jam those teams in as best they can. That's always how it goes for the SEC. No ifs, ands, or buts. They're going to jam them in. They're going to make sure that they get a bunch of those early games as ranked wins, right? Beef up the schedule a little bit, and then we're off to the races. That's just how it goes. I've come to accept it. I'm not mad about it, but I'm not going to pretend it's something it's not, right? Although it is interesting, for the first time since 2015, the SEC did not have a single team get a first place vote in the preseason AP poll. Didn't happen. This year you had Ohio State, Oregon, Notre Dame, Indiana, and Miami all get first place votes. Not a single SEC team got a first place vote in the preseason AP poll. So that interesting as well with this changing of the guard between the Big Ten and the SEC. So for the Big 12, you look at this and you say, okay, Tech was where I thought they were going to be. In fact, I think Texas Tech got a lot of respect in this AP poll. And I say that because how many other programs could lose the top player in the transfer portal and still be ranked top 12 in the country? That's pretty good. Like, regardless of what you think about Tech and the Sorsby stuff is really almost irrelevant, that's pretty good. And that shows to me great respect for the Red Raiders going into the season. The fact that Texas Tech was put at number 12 in the country in the preseason poll tells me that the media, the voters, are showing a lot of respect for what Joey McGuire has built this season. And the transfer portal haul, the recruiting that they've been on, and the fact that this team is going to be able to compete even though they have lost the crown jewel of the portal in Brendan Sorsby, who I always thought was going to be a bit overrated going into the season. I don't think the drop-off to Will Hammond is as great as some people are making out to be, but the Red Raiders, they got love. You just can't deny that, even though I know Tech fans want to have that permanent chip on their shoulder. Pete Mundo on Heartland College Sports. Please make sure you're joining us for everything Big 12 Conference. Get your questions in, by the way. We are talking Big 12, mailbag, whatever you want to ask. Now is the time to do it. I'll also note this about the AP poll here. Just looking at some of the rankings. You look at this, and you look at the fact that last year, Arizona State, K-State, Iowa State, all in the preseason top 25, none of them finished in the top 25. Who are those teams this year? Who is it? Is it Arizona? Is it TCU? Is it a real dark horse, like an Oklahoma State? Is it some team like a UCF or a West Virginia coming out of nowhere? Who is it going to be? Who are the deepest of the dark horse potential for the Big 12 this year? I don't think that you can look at TCU and say they're a deep dark horse team, but I send out my newsletter each and every Monday morning. I give you one take on the newsletter I don't give you anywhere else. And you can sign up for free. It's at heartlandcollegesports.com. I also have a link to sign up in the show notes here on the YouTube channel or on the podcast. And I got this from John. He says, Pete, there are a lot of questions about the quarterback at TCU, but if they come out firing on all cylinders, I'm thinking they should get a nod in the top 25 if they can get things rolling early. Well, I'm on board with that. I really am. It is a sneaky, potentially good season for Sonny Dykes. And honestly, he needs it. He needs it in a big way. Not that it's been a mess for Dykes at all, but when you get to a national championship in your first season, right, expectations are going to run high. Expectations are going to pick up. Now, what I will say is the way that TCU took on USC in that bowl game last year and the way that that game went down was so much fun. I miss the days, I'm sure many of you do as well, when the bowl game is what kept you excited for like months on end. It's different today because we just don't have the roster retention that we used to have in the Big 12 conference or in any conference in college football. We don't have it anymore. But you remember when bowl games mattered a lot more than they do now. And your team went 8-4, and man, they won the Alamo Bowl in exciting fashion in overtime against USC. And you're like, next year's our year. It's going to be, oh man, it's going to be our year. We're bringing this guy back, that guy back. We got continuity. It's going to be great. You can't really do that anymore because there's just so much turnover and so many unknowns. But I'll tell you, TCU is the one team that wants to make me feel that way. And it's because of how Sonny Dykes has recruited the high school ranks. Jeremy Payne, I think, being a guy that can just becomes an absolute stud in that backfield. Dual threat ability, catch the ball, run the ball. If that offense can revolve around him, if the new offensive coordinator who came in from UConn, I know that makes you question things. I've got an OC from UConn and a quarterback from Harvard. I'm not going to sit here and say I'm doing cartwheels over that, but I trust Sonny Dykes a lot, okay? And if Gordon Samus is his guy, then I'm going to roll with him and see how he does. But yes, TCU absolutely has the potential to be that team, and they've done it differently. They've recruited well at the high school level, but this is the year a lot of these guys have to pop. So if Sonny Dykes can do that, then yes, he's going to be potentially in for a big, big season. And a lot of people are not going to see it coming. But hey, do not lose to Bill Belichick week zero. Please, for the sake of all of us, Sonny Dykes, do not lose in Ireland to Bill Belichick in week zero. I'm begging you here. Throw me your questions on the mailbag. Let's have some fun and get to it. All right, what is this? This is from Metallica fan. Pete, everything is the SEC's fault, Mundo. I've been called much worse. Southwest Diplomacy writes, I'm against all the preseason polls and their baked-in bias. At least 25% of the games, at least play 25% of the games so we actually have statistics and eyeball guidance to build a vote. You know, I'm okay with that. I'm with you. I think that the preseason poll is a waste of time. And some people may argue that that means I'm not wanting to have any fun and I'm not wanting to do any preseason projections. The notion that you can't do a preseason projection without an AP poll is so dumb. It doesn't make any sense. No other sport has a preseason poll, and everybody who covers the sport or talks about the sport does preseason picks and projections. The NFL, the NBA, Major League Baseball, no one else has a ranking system that actually somehow matters when it comes to the end of the season and sets the tone for the entire year. Yet still, the NFL news cycle and the NFL media cycle and prediction cycle is doing just fine. Ask anybody who consumes the content or covers that for a living. So you don't need an AP poll to do anything as it relates to preseason conversations. So I don't get that at all. I'm with you there. I would wait till October 1 to be doing preseason picks. Pete, maybe K-State can revive some of the purple wizard magic. Well, they do have one of the easiest schedules in the Big 12. If K-State starts clicking early, with Colin Klein, yeah, watch out, because they could steamroll over that schedule, no doubt about it. We'll take a quick break, and we've got Chip Patterson on the show, CBS Sports, later in the hour. And I did get asked maybe the most fascinating what if for the Big 12 Conference in the upcoming season. I will share with you next. I'm Pete Mundo on Heartland College Sports.
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4: Well, in the Big 12 mailbag this week, I'm Pete Mundo on Heartland College Sports. This may be one of the better hypotheticals I've ever been asked. Keith says, what are your thoughts on that there's a non-0% chance, because of schedule dynamics, the Big 12 has a 12-0 Texas Tech, a K-State, and a Holy War winner? It's unlikely, but no one's talked about it, and it's very interesting. So you could have a 12-0 Texas Tech, a K-State, and a Holy War winner all going undefeated. That would be absolutely wild. The odds of that are about 1 in a million, Keith, but I love this conversation. And this is the dynamics that you get now in a 16-team conference where everybody can avoid each other to some extent. That would be absolutely crazy. Now, BYU would have had to have beaten, obviously, Utah and Notre Dame. That's going to be tough in the span of a couple of weeks. Utah's got a non-con that includes Arkansas, so it might be a bit easier for them. But yeah, that is an excellent point to bring up in the Big 12. I can't even grasp the reality of that potentially being the case. And then you would obviously get into tiebreakers to get to a Big 12 championship. And then it's like, what do you do? Now, at that point, you would have to think the 12-0 team that is not in the Big 12 championship game would get in, no matter what. Especially if it's BYU. If BYU is sitting there at 12-0, that means they beat the Irish. And unless the Irish just completely fall off the tracks, that is going to be the best non-conference win in the entire Big 12 conference, hands down, right? Unless, I guess, Oklahoma State upsets Oregon or something like that. But that seems all but highly unlikely, to put it mildly. So even if it's 12-0 Utah, if you have 12-0 Utah, 11-1 BYU, 12-0 K-State, 12-0 Tech, what do you do then? That's crazy. That is an incredible scenario. That if it played out that way, SEC heads would absolutely explode, Keith. Man, you are finding all the little caveats for the Big 12, and I just love it, okay? That is fantastic. I can't grasp it. That's how good that is. My gosh. Could you imagine this league potentially taking, the coveted spots away from the SEC and the Big Ten in a scenario like that? Do you know the drum beating that you would have too, as it relates to scheduling variance between the Big 12 and the SEC and the Big Ten? Oh my gosh, it would be so good. But once again, in that scenario, in your scenario right there, we know that Tech doesn't have a great non-conference. They're trying, but they just don't have a great non-conference. So people will knock them, but they've got the college football playoff appearance last year to at least back them up. K-State takes on Tulane and Washington State in the non-conference. Not great. Utah obviously has Arkansas, as we talked about, and BYU has Notre Dame.

0: game. So those latter two teams in the Holy War, they would have plenty on their side as it relates to scheduling difficulties. Texas Tech and K-State, not as much. But this is a fantastic scenario that, if it played out for the Big 12, would be an absolute dream. And I am totally here for it. Now, Jared is here to rain on the parade when he says, let's be real, we're getting one team in. I'm not saying the Big 12's getting three teams in. I'm just pointing out that Keith brought up an absolutely unbelievable theoretical scenario for the Big 12 that, if it ever came to fruition, you would have heads exploding around college football. And you know what would happen too? That might be the caveat that would take the SEC to say, fine, give me 24 teams. And I'm not convinced 24 teams is the way to go. I mean, the more it just kind of lingers and sits out there, I'm more content with the idea of just sitting in the, you know, realm of 12. I like that better right now. But, man, you get that scenario that Keith threw out there, 12-0 Tech, 12-0 K-State, and an undefeated Holy War winner. Wow. That would be absolutely wild. Oh, that is well done. That is the mailbag contribution of the offseason right there. Excellent work, Keith. I'm Pete Mundo. Heartland College Sports is who we are. Please make sure you're subscribed, you like this video, you're catching on to us and what we're doing here covering the Big 12 Conference. Thank you, guys. All we ask of you is to make sure that you hit that like button, subscribe, and if you're on the podcast, share it. Leave a rating and review. It does help us tremendously as we continue to grow the show. All right. What else do you have? Pete, Texas Tech would be top 10 with Sorsby. I don't think we could have foreseen one of our teams getting that much respect 2 years ago. I agree. I said that earlier. The fact that Tech got the love that it got without its starting quarterback, without the top player in the transfer portal, is very, very telling. Yeah, there's no doubt. I'm with you there 110%. Good respect for Tech. I know Tech doesn't want respect. They want that chip on their shoulder. But, you know, it's one of those things where they should feel like that respect was given. MC Gusto, go Big 12, go Heartland. Thank you, brother. Hey, I'm moving this mailbag up to a 3 o'clock Central start on Mondays. I want to get your guys' feel on that. Let me know if you like it. If you want the 8 p.m. Central start, it's later, but I feel like this might give this show on Mondays more runway if we do it middle of the afternoon. Many of you will watch it at night anyway, but let me know. I think that this also gets you out of work, right? I mean, you know, just watch on your phone and comment on the channel while we're here live and have some fun. I mean, no one wants to work at 3 o'clock Central on a Monday, 4 o'clock on the East Coast. Come on now. Yeah, so that's the reason for the 3 p.m. start. So just, hey, give me the feedback. We're moving some things around, but I think this might be better. But you tell me if you hate it. I don't know. Charge on. We got UCF in the house. Hey, let me know where you're watching from as well. Would love to give you guys some shout-outs around the country. Browns and beers. I've always been a big Your Mark defender, more so than most, on tries like the glass basketball court, but the Monster Energy patch feels like a big swing and a miss after seeing it. I'm with you. That Monster Energy patch, if you haven't seen it, oh my gosh, it is hideous. It's just hideous. And here's what I'll say, though. What you're seeing people point out to rock the Big 12 and knock the Big 12 is they're saying, oh my gosh, I mean, look at this school got 10 mil a year. The Big 12 is getting 1 mil a team from Monster Energy. So some of these team deals, what they really end up being, if we're being totally honest, is a rich donor's company's write-off. That's it. The donor says, yeah, I'll give you 10 mil a year. You put my company patch in the jersey. And it's basically me donating to NIL anyway, but I'm getting something out of it. There's not a real market value tied to those. So I will defend Brett Yormark and say he was pitching a deal with Monster Energy that was actually about what's the market value here?
1: And that's just a different model from an alum getting his company on a patch for a blank check. It's a very different model. Coming up, Chip Patterson, CBS Sports, previews the entire Big 12 season next.
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0: Well, let's talk some Big 12 with Chip Patterson. The podcast is one that you got to be checking out. He's on CBS Sports, of course, all the time as well. Make sure you find him, the Cover 3 podcast. Those guys do a great job talking everything college football. I'm Pete Mundo, Heartland College Sports. Obviously, our focus here is going to be the Big 12. And Chip, the obvious question to ask of you is, when you look at this league, is it Texas Tech and everybody else? Or is this thing wide open like we think about the Big 12 traditionally being?
5: It's Texas Tech, BYU, and then everybody else.
0: Okay.
5: Yeah, no, I think that the program that Kalani Sitake has built and the way that they are able to retain talent, the way that they are so committed to an identity and a stylistic footprint, has BYU in a position where, in addition to like just the projection game where BYU and Texas Tech don't play each other, and so it feels like you can kind of advance them both down the line, I just think that there's something to be said for, if BYU is playing a football game on BYU's terms, you're probably in a bad spot. Now, this year in 2026, are there places with BYU offensively at the pass catching position where I'd like to see a little bit more before I throw them in a, you know, I'm going to put them ahead of Texas Tech in my projected college football bracket? I think Texas Tech probably has a little bit more at the skill positions. Certainly, you got great offense in general that I think that you're just continuing to find out with Mac Leftwich, is just like just a dude in terms of being an offensive coach. So, yeah, Texas Tech with an edge over BYU, but to me, in that either-or proposition, I would say it's Texas Tech, BYU, and then we start to get into the fun where you're looking around and you're trying to imagine, you know, which of these teams that is either breaking in a new head coach or a new quarterback, or both in the case of, you know, an Oklahoma State, you know, which of these teams is going to be able to rise to the top and be a challenger to the contenders. But the way that I see the Big 12, Texas Tech, yes, that's where it starts. To me, there's more NFL draft prospects. They've done a great job of restocking the lines of scrimmage. I think that it is BYU is deserving of being up there in that position because, to be frank, if BYU doesn't find themselves in a hole right away, you know, they could go out there and win in Dallas in a one-off scenario. I'm not going to say that they're in a totally different ball, like a totally different league, to not be able to win that ball game. So I've got Texas Tech, BYU, then I draw my line, and then I start to get into the fun where you get to pick your wild cards of choice.
0: All right, so with that being the case, and by the way, if you're joining us on YouTube, like the video, make sure you're subscribed on the podcast, same thing. The ratings and reviews are always appreciated as well. When you look at BYU-Notre Dame midseason non-conference for the Big 12, which has struggled against some of these other Power 4 teams historically, we know the playoff woes. How big is that for the credibility of this conference and trying to maybe eke in two teams to the playoff this year?
5: Yeah, massive. I mean, and because Texas Tech's not going to give you that signature win on their schedule right now that's going to be able to speak for the rest of the conference. Kansas State doesn't have a game like this. I mean, Pete, with the way that conference schedules are expanding, the number of non-conference games that will legitimately sway opinion in the selection committee room for the whole season might be 8. Yeah. You know, it's just there's not a lot of times where you've got two top 20 caliber, top 15 caliber teams that are going to be able to meet outside of conference play. And BYU Notre Dame is 100% one. And look, some of this is going to come where the Big 12 is going to be judged from a lens where Notre Dame is judged first. And that's almost like a no-win scenario for the Big 12, right? You know, if BYU wins or plays Notre Dame tight, they might be dealing with it comes back to, well, look at Notre Dame, who wasn't able to take care of business. Then if Notre Dame wins big, even if BYU handles themselves well, you haven't been able to capitalize on that opportunity. But to be able to win that game in a spot where you know it is going to be one of the biggest games of the weekend, it is going to be Provo. Like, you're going to have a real chance to be able to crystallize not just the Big 12, but again, the respect for Kalani Sitake's program and the way that they've been able to hit the ground running. And it just continues to impress me the way that that group, the way that that school have found the modern era, ditched their independence, and become a Big 12 power. And I don't think there's any other way to put it. BYU football is a Big 12 power.
0: So, you know, it's easy to ask who's the best team. I mean, maybe not easy, but that's certainly a conversation. But the fascinating part is I don't think anyone knows who the worst team is in this league right now. The bottom of the Big 12 is, like the middle, very hard to figure out. If somebody just said, Chip, gun to your head, who's the worst team right now in this conference?
5: Iowa State. Yeah. The more I'm going in and taking all my Chipolytics, and I'm peeling them apart, and I'm digging in, and I'm just double-checking all my math. Any power rating system has to take previous years into consideration, right? The priors, right? I mean, that's just like statistically, to follow the rules, you have to do that. I think Iowa State might be the anomaly. I think that the amount of important players and staff that are gone, the amount of turnover that is happening right there, in a conference where so much is decided at the margins, Iowa State was already a program that had to win at the margins, and they've lost all of their best margin winners. You know, that's one where if you have to start picking losses for teams that you like, Iowa State just continually comes up for me as the most likely one. And so for a university that got to experience a Big 12 title game appearance, top 15 finish, you know, was it 19 wins over the last two seasons? This is going to be a very tough adjustment period, as I project, where Iowa State might find itself heading back to more of its historical average or its historical roots. And compared to everybody else in the Big 12, that's not going to be regularly appearing in the postseason like they were with Matt Campbell. So right now, especially in year one, as Jimmy Rogers is trying to get everything installed and get their footing, I think that Iowa State's the one that I feel like we could see that slip into the bottom of the league.
0: What did you hear on the national landscape as it relates to Jimmy Rogers and just the hire and how it was perceived inside of the sport?
5: Good hire in a tough position. You weren't able to sell a lot. You know, you were looking for a good ball coach. And you went back to the place where you're hoping you're going to get some of the same results that you got, that Wake Forest got Jake Dickert, and Jake Dickert got Wake Forest 9 wins and a bowl game win over an SEC team, right? You know, the uphill battle that you have to fight there is the same kind of uphill battles that you have to fight at Iowa State, but that doesn't mean that it's going to lead to 9 wins or automatic success right away. I think that that's one where you take a step back, and as an analyst, you give them 2 to 3 years to get their footing before you draw any kind of big judgments.
0: All right. Well, that's interesting. He's Chip Patterson. I'm Pete Mundo, CBS Sports Cover 3 podcast, where you can find him. Please like the video, subscribe to the channel as well. So, Chip, what about the second year coaches? Rich Rodriguez at West Virginia, Scott Frost at UCF. Who do you like to make a bigger and better year two jump?
5: I think Scott Frost learned a lot from his first year back in college football. I think that he will have a UCF team that is more prepared to do what UCF can do in the Big 12, and that is really be a pain in the ass. You know, like they are not quite to the point where anyone's ready to start picking them to start running the conference. But I think that from Scott all the way down to the assistants, all the way down to the way they get themselves organized, I think they're going to be a little bit better. Now, they need Alonzo Barnett to be healthy. I think that guy is a dynamic game changer at the quarterback position, but I like that there. I'm a little bit hesitant because while it's easy for me to sit there and be like, all right, Michael Hawkins and we got Cam Cook, right? Jacksonville State's Cam Cook. Yeah.
0: Yep.
5: Michael Hawkins, Cam Cook, Rich Rod offense. As somebody who came up on Pat White and Steve Slayton, I'm like, here we go. Let's run it back.
0: Yeah.
5: But then you hear Scotty Fox is pushing for the job, and you know, we got a couple more questions to answer on both sides of the ball. I've got a little bit more confidence in Scott Frost, but I do think that the explosive ability and potential offensive video game nature of what Rich Rod calling the shots with Michael Hawkins and Cam Cook could look like is enticing. But all 22, you know, both sides of the ball, I think UCF will be in a decent position to be a little bit more organized.
0: Is there a team, Chip, that you're looking at in this league and thinking, you know, we're just not talking enough about them or giving them enough credit going into this season as to what they might be able to achieve this fall?
5: Yeah, I think that they'll be taking the field before anybody else in college football. I think it's TCU. I think that TCU has a chance to put together one of those seasons where they're threatening for showing up in the Big 12 title game. I think Jaden Craig's awesome. My friend Emery Hunt does a lot of FCS, and 2 years ago, he's like, you have got to watch this Harvard offense. This Harvard offense is just absolutely bananas. And it wasn't just Jaden Craig. Cooper Barkate, who's going to be a wide receiver for Miami, was on that Harvard offense. Lots of other players who went on to the FBS, you know, were part of this offense that was averaging 35-some-odd points, 400-some-odd yards per game at the Ivy League FCS level. And he combined with Gordon Samis, and you know, I mean, I know it's Sonny's offense, so you're always going to have Sonny with some say in this. I just could really see this being a scenario where TCU has the best quarterback in the Big 12, and TCU fans are saying Josh Hoover who by the time you like get to the end of the season. I'm very, very bullish on the Frogs. I think they're going to have a big win against my alma mater in Dublin, and I think that they've got a schedule that sets up where they could really start stacking some wins and find themselves at least contending for a spot in the Big 12 title game once you get into those last four games of the season.
0: What does it say about the state of college football that now TCU's got the quarterback from Harvard, the offensive coordinator who came from UConn?
5: From UConn. I mean,
0: it is. We talk about the parity right now in this sport and whether or not the portal's been a good thing or not. When you got the OC from UConn and the quarterback from Harvard, you could have never imagined that 10 years ago, Chip.
5: Yeah, and I'm telling you that he might win Big 12 Player of the Year.
0: Yeah.
5: You know, like, yeah, I'm telling you that the quarterback from Harvard paired with the UConn OC are reasons why I am bullish on the Frogs and think they're a top four team in the conference.
0: Curious, the Arizona schools, Arizona State, we know what they did 2 years ago. Arizona has a nice bounce back last year, year two under Brent Brennan. Who would you buy stock in right now, Arizona or Arizona State?
5: I'd buy Arizona for 2026. I'll still go diamond hands on Kenny Dillingham, big picture, long term. I think that the experience you're going to get from Noah Fifita at the quarterback position is going to really help you in a lot of close games. And a lot of people are targeting Arizona for that close game regression, the way that they were able to end up on a lot on the right side of some coin flips. Some people just look at that math and say automatically you're going to give it up. I'm not ready to say that because I think there might be a reason, and it's the experience you get at quarterback that you're able to make sure that you avoid the bad mistakes and make the good plays. I think Fifita is going to help them out a lot more. Arizona State, my expectation is Cutter Bowley is the guy there. Is that the way you've got this one?
0: Yes.
5: Okay.
0: Yes.
5: Yeah. I'll go with Fifita. I'll go with what they are bringing back even after losing a decent bit. Arizona State just feels like a proposition right now where after losing not just off last season's team, but even just over the last two seasons, the amount of like really, really, really high-end talent that's gone and then having to ask that staff to all of a sudden start doing a little bit more with less. I mean, there's a reason why Kenny Dillingham's running around the Phoenix area with his hands out and asking if John Rahm's got a couple mil to be able to cut off a live buyout check, yeah. You know? Like, I just – I think that Arizona State still needs to set the alarm clock if they're going to become the sleeping giant. They did a fantastic job of showing that proof of concept from Kenny Dillingham year one to Kenny Dillingham year two, where they win the league and make the college football playoff. But on paper, it still is just another one of those teams that's kind of caught in the thicket of the Big 12. And I need to see them show a little bit more consistency, because right now my expectation for Arizona State under Kenny Dillingham is that they'll rise up and they'll beat somebody as an underdog, but then they also might go and get beat as a favorite. And that kind of up and down is not necessarily what I'm trying to buy stock in all the time.
0: That's a good point. Chip Patterson, CBS Sports, joining us here on Heartland College Sports. I'm Pete Mundo. Coming up next, we'll get to Hot Seats with Chip and more right here on Heartland College Sports Weekly.
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0: Final few minutes on Heartland College Sports. I'm Pete Mundo. We have Chip Patterson here from CBS Sports joining us on the show. All right. Hot seats. Most people would say top of the list would be Cincinnati, Scott Satterfield, Baylor's Dave Aranda. Is either guy the head coach in 2027?
5: Scott Satterfield might be. I would not bet on Dave Aranda. And I think some of that. Actually, I'll throw this at you. This is a good time. I think some of that might be sort of the internal drive and the internal appetite to be able to get Baylor football right. You know, like Dave Aranda could win more games than Scott Satterfield and get fired while Scott Satterfield keeps his job, because there might be more of an appetite to not settle for something that Baylor sees as an administration, as a booster community, as a university community, for not being up to their standard. I think the Cincinnati standard has been so lost with the move that even within that university community, they're not even quite sure what they want to be, where they want to be, or how they want to get there. The idea that you might be able to get basketball right might be as exciting to a Cincinnati fan as getting football right. You know, it might be more important that Cincinnati's not an embarrassment and that they're holding their own in Big 12 play, and that maybe you're just hoping for bowl games. And Cincinnati football fans, please get at me. I spoke with a Cincinnati alum in Chicago, and you know what he told me he was, Pete? A Notre Dame fan.
0: Wow.
5: You know? Yeah, like correct me if not that one conversation steered me, though. I'm just using it as an example. The internal appetite.
0: Yep.
5: If Baylor football ain't right, I think there's more of an appetite for Baylor football to make changes. And at Cincinnati, I don't know. Am I wrong on your read of the situation?
0: I've only really been following this program for obviously three seasons or so in the Big 12. But I even wonder if Luke Fickell would have come close to his prior success in the current iteration of college football at Cincinnati. It's not obvious to me that the donor class is stepping up like it needs to in this environment right now.
5: And maybe that's it's as simple as that, as they just as college football has become measuring your money truck, Cincinnati is just not upgraded. They're still running that 2019 model. You know, yeah. I mean, was it Luke Fickell? They get to the New Year's Six in 2020. They get to the college football playoff in 2021. It's 5 years ago. You know, that's a long time. So that college football is a lot different. It's a very interesting proposition. So I'll say Dave Aranda, but maybe not for the reasons that you would think.
0: Yeah. Oklahoma State's opened up the money truck here since Eric Morris came in. All those North Texas guys are coming to Stillwater. There's like this major divide. Either Oklahoma State's going to be one of the shockers of college football, or these group of five guys are not going to be able to hack it at the next level. Which side are you on with Oklahoma State?
5: That Oklahoma State is going to have one of the greatest year-over-year win improvements in all of college football.
0: Yeah, there you go.
5: But that it's fair to say the way that they played against South, the way that Drew Mestermaker played it against South Florida with two touchdowns and three interceptions, and you know the way that North Texas was able to stuff its stats a little bit when beaten up on the bottom of the American. I mean, we talked about Iowa State. Iowa State's defense is going to be better than what they faced in the American, and that's the team that I just told you was probably 16th in the Big 12. So I think it's fair to at least sit back. I do not think it's fair to say that they cannot be successful. Drew Mestermaker is undeniably talented. Eric Morris is a good coach. And the players they brought, whether it's Wyatt Young, Caleb Hawkins, like you've got guys that are going to be able to string this thing together and score some points. Still got to go get stops. And I do think it's great to buy in big picture because you mentioned turning on all the money machines. It seemed very clear that that Mike Gundy was probably getting frozen out a little bit.
0: Yes.
5: You know, you cut off the faucet, you lead to a change in your head coach. So I would buy stock big picture, and I think that they are going to have a much, much more successful season. But I'm not ready to take Oklahoma State all the way to Big 12 title dark horse yet.
0: You look at this league, Chip. Are we getting two Big 12 teams into the playoff, or is that just a bridge too far that will not cut the Big 12's way this season?
5: It is not a bridge too far, but I do think it involves Texas Tech getting beat, because remember, the new college football playoff selection guidelines include Big 12 getting a spot, right? The Big 12's champion can go to the college football playoff. And so I think that it is more of a bid thief scenario where Texas Tech finishes the year 11-12 wins, ranked very, very highly, maybe even 12-0. They get beat in the conference title game, maybe by BYU, a team they didn't play in the regular season, and that ends up being the path for two teams in. The Big 12 holding down both of those spots. BYU would be the other team that I would identify, just because if the Notre Dame game does go their way, all of a sudden they've got a good leg up in that scenario. But I think it's more likely that the Big 12 gets two teams in than it is the ACC getting two teams in.
0: With that, we'll let them go. Cover 3 podcast, check them out there. Does an awesome job. Chip Patterson, CBS Sports. Read them as well, cbssports.com. Chip, great to have you on the show. Thanks for being here.
5: Sounds good. Y'all be well.
0: Great work as always with Chip Patterson. I'm Pete Mundo, Heartland College Sports. 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
11: Attitude is everything. I'm Mitch Anthony with today's Daily Dose. 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Well, I offered, I hope you aren't writing your own press releases. we are often our own worst critic. 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
18: 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Coming up next, the news with Mike Slater.
19: Thanks, Bill. Here's what's happening this week in America. Swalwell stopped again. New phase of the war.
20: gas regulations paused, and terrorists stopped. It's all coming up. Then Bill's going to be here with your message of the day. But first, FBI agents confronted Eric Swalwell, former congressman, with a search warrant when he landed at San Francisco Airport on Saturday. They seized the former congressman's electronic devices, including his cell phone, as part of a federal criminal investigation into alleged sexual misconduct. The agents then entered his house in Washington, D.C. on Sunday, seizing additional undisclosed potential evidence. Swalwell is 45 years old. He faces multiple sexual assault allegations. At least four women have made these claims, including a former staffer who claimed that the then congressman raped her twice when she was too intoxicated to consent in 2019 and 2024. A woman was charged with providing support to a terrorist group. That's the actual charge. After she was accused of plotting an ISIS-inspired attack on the New York Capitol building in Albany. Jessica Bowie, she's 35, is alleged to have told a confidential source that she supported ISIS and asked for help learning how to make explosives. She converted to Islam 5 years ago. This all happened online. She created several social media accounts using honorific Islamic names. She once wrote online, "Praise be to Allah for September 11th. The Capitol building is 2 miles from her home, and she wanted to do something to harm the enemies of God. She said, I want to destroy as much of the building as possible and kill the senators while they are meeting." An Iran update. The vice president said the war with Iran has entered a new phase of economic pressure. He said, we're going to keep that going because we think that's the best way to ultimately accomplish the final objective here. The government also approved a $4.5 billion sale of refueling aircraft to Qatar, who's acted as the mediator between America and Iran. Also, the USS Abraham Lincoln has left the area, headed back to San Diego. The USS George Washington has arrived in its place. The Environmental Protection Agency is moving to increase the domestic gasoline supply by enacting a temporary emergency fuel waiver that will go into effect on September 1st. Every year, the EPA has a mandate on how gasoline has to be blended, which changes its emissions standards throughout the seasons. And by enacting this waiver, it will increase the domestic gas supply by hundreds of thousands of barrels per day. The Energy Secretary, Chris Wright, said increasing the supply of gasoline means lower prices for American families. I'm Mike Slater from the podcast Politics by Faith. You can subscribe on YouTube, youtube.com/@politicsbyfaith. Bill O'Reilly has your message of the day. Next.
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22: Partly sunny skies today with highs in the mid to upper 80s across the northeast. In the southwest, we're seeing hundreds. Elsewhere, 90s. Rain showers across eastern Kansas and Nebraska taper off over the evening hours. In the west, we're seeing east-southeast winds at 15 miles per hour, gust to 25. Tonight, lows fall into the mid to upper 60s. We'll see a handful of 70s in Oklahoma and south central Kansas. In the east, we're seeing partly cloudy skies, while the west is getting rain showers with building cloud cover and east-southeast winds at 10 miles per hour, gusting to 20. Sunday, highs stay in the low 80s in the northwest. In the southeast, we're getting heat up to 103. Rain showers stay steady across central Kansas and Nebraska, with some isolated showers in eastern Oklahoma over the evening. Skies stay a mix of sun and clouds.
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1: Pleased to introduce you to Benton Savage on the show. He's written a book called The Stoic Alcoholic. It's not only about counting days. Wait till you hear his story. 30 years of addiction, relationships that he went through, broken relationships, you can imagine, self-sabotage and all of that. And he comes out on the other side. And I think this is a very real book and a real conversation that we're going to have, that it's not just about quitting alcohol. What does it take? And how do you find your purpose? And how do you find the way forward, as so many people struggle with addiction of all kinds, but especially when we're talking about alcohol. So, Benton, thank you so much for coming on and sharing your story.
2: Thank you for having me.
1: So let's dive right into the very beginning. When did you start drinking, and when did you realize you had a problem?
2: Well, I first started drinking when I was 14 or 15, when I was off at boarding school. And the first time I drank, I remember it specifically because really it really changed my life, because that became the focus of my life. We four guys walked the tracks, as we called it, in boarding school. And we got a 12-pack of beer and we split it, and we all got drunk. And from there, pretty much every weekend for the rest of my life has from that moment on has circulated around, when can I get my next drink on the weekend? And then it moved on as I grew older into more daily.
1: And so you think about such a young age. I mean, and as it, you know, was going on, when you're younger, it's about feelings or covering up feelings or that awkward teenageness or being cool and hanging out with the gang. And it sounds like maybe it was a mix for you.
2: Yes, I always, well, of course, in the beginning, it certainly was social, but I just liked the way it made me feel. I mean, it wasn't only that. That's the way it got. Towards the end, I was drinking alone a lot more, pretty much all the time. I mean, I'd still go out some, but I mean, I enjoyed drinking alone. I mean, just feeling it and just hanging out, just doing nothing but drinking.
1: Wow. So you start doing that, and then how, and you know, it increases as you get older. And what happens next? What happens when you start to work and try to figure out what you're going to do?
2: Well, you're going to be, I mean, I have a saying that, you know, nobody likes an inconsistent person. Nobody likes an inconsistent person. I was a very inconsistent person during my drinking days. I mean, I was fine 90% of the time, good 90% of the time, but that inconsistent, those down periods were so bad that, you know, relationships, jobs, relationships, people don't want to deal with somebody. It's only in it 90% of the time. That's good, but it's not going to cut it, really. And so that's really what happens, is you really become inconsistent, I think.
1: Yeah, you say in your book, you say, I've burned so many bridges in my past that these days I see ashes as I approach them. And you talk about that, what you just talked about there. You talk about you had somebody that let you go, an employer who said a person never grows if they currently have a drinking problem. And you talk about that being, you know, over two decades ago.
2: And it was around 2002 in New York.
1: Yeah. Yes. Yeah. And so that goes to that inconsistency, right? What were you doing?
2: At that time, I was drinking, and actually I was using drugs at that time too. But I was just showing up, not really, just looking bad and just showing up late and just inappropriate behavior. I actually showed up to a meeting. I never showed up to a meeting drunk, but I showed up to a very important meeting. It's actually in one of my other books. But my fiction books, I showed up to a meeting like an hour late because I just got drunk the night before. It was a very important meeting. And I was a first-year broker in New York. I didn't get very many important meetings, and I showed up an hour late with my boss, without my boss. And it was just a very embarrassing situation. But there are situations like that throughout my career where you just don't show up. You're just not there. You can't show up.
1: Yeah. And that job, you must have loved that job.
2: I did. It was a great opportunity for me. I didn't lose it on that day, but it was that was the beginning of the nail in the coffin.
1: Yeah. And you said there, too, that you struggled with alcohol, but also you were using some drugs. So were you using like cocaine?
2: Yes. Yes. Off and on. Well, really, not in recent years, but I kind of quit that. But about 15, during about 15 years ago, when I was living in New York City, I was definitely had a cocaine problem. But then I kind of licked it, but just kept on drinking. So, you know, it really didn't help that much, but it was better than doing that. But yes, I've smoked marijuana. I've done all of them. I haven't done heroin or anything, but I've done cocaine and marijuana and that kind of stuff, but I don't do it anymore. But alcohol was the hardest one to quit. And they say that alcohol is really the worst because it's it slowly takes away your soul. It doesn't get you in one night. It doesn't get you. It just slowly over the years will take your soul and make you just a completely different person. And that's kind of what it did to me. It got my soul.
1: And you know, you talk about in the book, so the relationships you had, not just with employers, but your mother, your sister, friends, mm-hmm. that just mm-hmm. crushed it, didn't it?
2: Yes, I would. Yes, I'm not very tight with my mother and sister right now. I mean, we communicate, but it's just not. It's not as good as it once was when we were younger, of course. And it's all about my alcoholism. I mean, it's all about that. I mean, they just, you know, they just don't want to deal with it. And they don't deal with it, actually. But they just don't want to. And it hurts, you know, because I'm not married. I don't have any children. I'm 54 years old now. And, you know, I want to have a good relationship with my mother and sister, and it's very distant at this time. And that was a lot of the motivation for writing that book, was to do that. But really the biggest motivation for me was to hold myself accountable. It was just, I had to hold myself accountable. If I knew if I wrote every day, then I was holding myself accountable. But I will tell you something that was ironic, not ironic, but I got a message on my sheet that said it's very tough to do it alone. And it is, and I am kind of doing it alone. But I kind of was forced myself into that position because I was so isolated. It was either do it alone or not do it at all. So, you know, yes, it is hard to do it alone, but you kind of have to. And I held myself accountable with the writing, and it did help.
1: In the book, too, you talk about, you know, what happens when you wake up and you're soaked in sweat. What mm-hmm. happens when you even do alcohol withdrawal? It's not easy.
2: No, that was one. I've had alcohol withdrawals off and on for years. That's when that book, I guess I was coming off one of my worst benders, so to speak. That first 5 days, I was waking up every day in sweat. Yeah, sweat. I mean, I'd have to change the sheets before I'd go sleep in them again. Yeah, that's tough. That is tough. I mean, it hurts. And but that's pretty unusual. I mean, I don't usually go through that, but you drink enough, you will go through cold sweats to wake up. And I mean, that's fact. You will have withdrawals. And they say it's dangerous to do it that way. You need to do it under a doctor's control, but who else? He's got the opportunity to do that.
1: Yeah. And so when you try to break that, you know, you talk about this too, that, you know, you turn to exercise, whether, you know, push-ups and sit-ups and stationary bike. And so what did you do? Lay out a program for yourself to try to get that intensity, get those endorphins going?
2: Well, what I found the most important thing was besides the stoic principles, was just coming up with a schedule, really keeping a schedule, getting up and showering first thing in the morning. I write about while, you know, if you drink enough, I mean, for some people, your personal hygiene drops. You just go 3 or 4 days without showering. You know, it's really important just to get up and shower. I mean, this is really when you're really at the bottom of the barrel. Just get up and shower, start your day. If you can exercise, but just eat your 3 meals or get just whatever you want to do. Just try to keep a steady schedule, because a lot of people who have this kind of drinking problem are unemployed, and it is hard to keep a schedule. It's easier to keep a schedule if you have a regular job. You're forced to it, and you try to keep it. But when you're unemployed or you're working on your own, it is very difficult to keep your own schedule. I think it's very important to keep your own schedule. I think it's very important for anybody, but it's especially important when you're in that situation I was in.
1: Yeah. What did the Stoics do for you? Because that's even the title of your book, The Stoic Alcoholic. It's not only about counting days.
2: Yes. What I found is that, you know, just finding a meaningful and purposeful life, living a good life is its own reward. And the Stoics are really common sense to me, but they've put it in perfect words for you to think about and to consider. And really it comes about leading a good life.
1: We come back with Benton Savage, more on the reality of drinking and addiction.
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0: This is Amazing Americans with Kate Delaney.
1: We're back with Benton Savage. The name of his book, The Stoic Alcoholic. It's not only about counting the days. Struggling after 30 years of addiction, Benton, and broken relationships and self-sabotage, as you say yourself, you know, you write The Stoic Alcoholic so that you are honest and you really reflect on the journey and share what it's like and how you take personal responsibility, right?
2: Drinking was not doing the right thing. It would be hard. I saw something recently. I said, could you be a stoic and be an alcoholic? And that was the question. And it was like, well, and I actually looked that up myself when I was writing it. And they're like, yes, you can, because stoic principles are all about moderation. And, you know, living the good life and living in moderation. So, you know, yes, you can use stoic principles to help with your alcoholism. Yes. And they definitely help me.
1: Yeah. You know, it's interesting. You have such great advice. Like, and you and I talked off the air. You talk about some of the things that happened, like we're talking about. And you talk about, like you say, nobody is killing your dreams except you, and that you talk about sleep and trying to get sleep. How important is sleep when you're trying to get sober?
2: That's the thing. The last 4 or 5 years, I was sleeping only 3 or 4 hours a night and drinking most nights. So, I mean, I was crazy. I mean, I'd wake up at, you know, I'd go to bed at noon, at midnight, pretty bad, pretty rough off, wake up at 4 and I'm ready to roll again. And I just wasn't sleeping, and that was really painful. And that's a lot of the part of the first of the book was how much trouble I was having sleeping and just the war I was having with sleep. And you got 20 hours a day to occupy yourself, and you are working on your own. That's a lot of hours to spend. You need that sleep to balance you out and just let your brain rest.
1: Yeah. And you're saying, you know, you're working on your own. So tell us about that. What do you do for a living? How do you make a living?
2: I've got an Airbnb management business over here in Okaloosa Island, which is in Fort Walton Beach, right near Destin, Florida. And so I do that. I've got some properties that I manage and own, and that keeps me busy. And I write. I do pretty well with that, but I also that's a lot of hours to spend. You need that sleep to balance you out and just let your brain rest.
1: Yeah, and you're saying you're working on your own. So tell us about that. What do you do for a living? How do you make a living?
2: I've got an Airbnb management business over here in Okaloosa Island, which is in Fort Walton Beach, right near Destin, Florida. And so I do that. I've got some properties that I manage.

0: in between one, I can kind of skip into the other, and it's kind of nice. I would highly recommend any rider until you're really, really successful. Don't quit your job. Okay, for a number of reasons, do not quit your job. I did that, and it was a big mistake. It led me into some trouble financially, and just keeping busy. I mean, it's just you need that job to have life experiences and to not get isolated.
1: Right. So having the Airbnb has given you the freedom, but then that's also about occupying your time, making sure
0: Yes.
1: you have, because you say this, and many people listening to this may struggle with this in their own life, even if it's not alcohol or something else or any other addiction, being inconsistent, that's the tough part, you say.
0: Yes, that is the tough part. And also wrote about in there, I've got a really big sweet tooth, and like when I was doing the alcohol, I wrote quite a few entries about how sugar was my substitute for alcohol. When I hit a stressful situation, I'd just eat some sweet, or I'd overeat, do some excessive eating. Just a lot. I deal with a lot of different little habits that people deal with to maybe substitute for alcohol, or I guess drugs too. And sugar was a big one, or overeating, just eating a huge meal because you're just so kind of depressed, just kind of anxious. You just need something to make you feel good, and just eat a ton of food really quick, or eat some sugar, eat straight sugar, just to kind of get a quick fix. It's really strange behavior. And when I was writing about it, I got to kind of analyze myself or think about my behavior and realize, like, wow, I'm really doing this, and this is really not quite right. I mean, it's not, I mean, eating sugar is not the end of the world, but it's not great. I mean, it was completely a substitute with what it was.
1: Right. How important is it for you and for again, I really put this to the people who are listening to our conversation to realize this, you can't change overnight. I mean, patience is so big and was so big and still is big in your journey.
0: Yes, I mean, very few people make it on their first time to quit. The beginning, when I first wrote this book, starting February 4th, 2025, it was going to be called "The Stoic Alcoholic: The First 366 Days of Sobriety," and I made it about 100 days and wrote most of those days, and then I fell off the wagon and I quit. And I mean, I quit writing. I started drinking, and I did that off and on for 2 or 3 months, and I was like, no, I wrote this book not only to get the book published because I wanted to quit drinking. I was like, just get back on it and see what you can do with it. You've wanted to write for a year, just finish the project and see where you get. And then I had some ups and downs in the following 6 or 8 months, but I've come to terms with it pretty well. But it's not the end of the world if I do drink. You can't, if you do drink 1 or 2 days, don't just give up and say, even if you put in 20 years, I know I've met people with 20 years, like, I drank and I just gave up. It's just a process. You just pick yourself up and go again. And the goal is not to drink at all. I mean, that's the end goal. But if you don't make it, it's the mindset. You just lost a day. Just get back on it. I know it's hard to quit after a day or two if you're in that state, but you can. You will have to eventually. You can quit then. Is just start your day count over. Your life does not have to end when your day count ends, is really my point.
1: Right, and which is what happens. People count days. So, like you're saying, if you slip, then you just get back. You get back. If you fall off the wagon, then you just get back on.
0: Well, it's not really that. I mean, the day count's just a number. I mean, yeah, it's kind of cool to say you've got 2 years under your belt, but really, if you have 1 year and 364 days, I mean, that's pretty good too. And that's nothing. That's something to, yes, your day count is broken, but the life that you built in that year and 364 days is something to be proud of and something to work on, and not to throw it all away just because you had a bad day. And
1: When you're going through this and the end, like you say, you stop, you fall off, you talk about a point in 2018 when just blackout, I mean, just blackout drunk. And that has to be the worst because you lose time, you lose memory.
0: Yes. Oh, blackout was very regular for me. Very regular for me. In the last 5 years, really, for a long time, I blacked out. If I drank alone, I'd blacked out. I mean, that's just the way it is. I mean, you don't just, I mean, you drink alone, you drink until the bottle's gone and you fall asleep one. And that's, I mean, not every time, but yeah, that's the way I drank towards

0: the end was I would drink a bottle of liquor till it's gone. Then I'd wake up and there's, you know, either the bottle of liquor's gone, there's a little bit left, and you know, I'm waking up and I don't remember falling asleep. Yeah. I mean, I don't black out in public very often. No, I don't, but I have.
1: And when we return with Benton Savage, more on drinking and drinking alone and how different that is from being at clubs or being out where you're trying to impress somebody, and why so often it ends up where you finish a bottle or you finish an amount of liquor, you wake up and you have no idea maybe what happened. And it's about finding that purpose, as he talks about, and just figuring the better path forward. That's coming up around the bend on the show.
2: Stay inspired. 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
1: And we're back with Benton Savage, who's actually written a couple of books. Writing has been sort of a salvation, as you and I talked about off the air, and something you love, love, love, love to do. And when it comes to drinking, I think part of what you've told me, part of what the issue becomes for so many people is you're by yourself. So you just continue to finish off whatever it is, whatever the liquor of choice is. Am I right?
0: When you drink alone, that's really the whole game, is to pass out. I mean, you just drink until you, I mean, there's no reason, there's nobody you're trying to impress. You know, you just kind of want to make time fly by, have the day over.
1: Yeah. Yeah. And I said this in the introduction, you know, you talk about that what happens is you know, broken relationships and the self-sabotage, and then you reach this mm-hmm. turning point. And when did you know, okay, this is it. I mean, 30 plus years. This is my turning point. When did your turning point happen?
0: Oh, man. I wrote about this book. I probably have said, and I'm not exaggerating at all. This might even be underestimate. I've said probably 500 times before I go out that night, this is my last night. And I wake up hungover. I'm like, tomorrow. And, you know, I just did that so many times. I just never held myself accountable. I was like, I didn't even announce it to everybody. I mean, plenty of times I said, oh, I'm not going to drink anymore and I'll go a week. I just got tired of just, you know, it really was not a turning point. It was just ongoing. It was just like, what, if you're ever going to do something with your life, when are you going to do it? I mean, I was doing all right, but if I was ever going to do something, you know, really special with my life, I'm not going to be able to do it drinking alcohol. I mean, there's just no way. There's just no way. I mean, there's plenty of people that are functioning alcoholics. I was not going to be one of those people ever. I mean, I was past that point.
1: Right. And so you knew, you know, and you said this, you're single, so it was really tough to maintain a relationship, I'm assuming.
0: Yes, and the people you get in relationships with when you act like that are not necessarily, I mean, they're kind of enablers themselves. I mean, you know, you're not I mean, I'm not saying a person that drinks is a bad person, but, you know, two people with drinking problems get together, it's not a good thing necessarily. I mean, it can be fun at times, but it's definitely not going to be great in the end. And that's the kind of person you end up getting in relationships with, are people that are similar minded as you. Usually, you don't usually find an angel.
1: Right, exactly. And again, we're talking to Benton Savage, and we're talking about what it's like. I mean, you know, he's written a book that tells you everything. The Stoic Alcoholic, it's not only about counting days. And for you, because some people need meetings, they need groups, that didn't work for you, or you didn't want to jump into that?
0: I did meetings, and yes, I did meetings off and on for years. Some of them heavily influenced to go to, even court ordered to go to, which is so terrible to go to AA meeting court ordered, because that beats the whole thing about Alcoholics Anonymous. And yeah, I tried it. I didn't like it. I wasn't a big sharer in the meetings. I think it was a big turning point. I got a DUI, and they forced me into a DUI school just to get my license back. And everybody in the class seemed to be taking it fairly seriously, because it was my second DUI. And everybody seemed to be taking it pretty seriously, because everybody in there had their second DUI. And I was just like, they were saying things, you know, I was like, you know, I am so far beyond what they're talking about being a problem drinker. I mean, I was like that 20 years ago, and I've been doing this for 20 years, and this is what they're calling a problem drinker. I was like, I really need to reevaluate what I'm doing here. So that was a good turning point. I started to make a turnaround during that time. After court ordered second DUI classes, and I was like, you know, it's time to really, really take a hard look. And I'd taken a hard look, but it's time to go drastic and really try to write about it. It was the only thing I could think of.
1: Yeah,
0: that would possibly hold me accountable, that I would respect. I hopefully would respect myself.
1: Yeah. And with the DUIs, and as you said, the second DUI, did that in any way, do you think like, wow, I just can't get behind the wheel. I can't do this. I could risk killing somebody. I can't do this.
0: Oh, God. Well, yeah. I mean, the worst nightmare would be to kill somebody else. Honestly, I'm not trying to say I'm a selfless person, but honestly, I'd hate to kill. I mean, if I killed somebody in a car wreck, it'd be awful. I'd rather die myself. I mean, you know, I'd rather than live with it. I mean, that's just awful. And I was down that road. I've never hit anybody. My DUI was a wreck, but I didn't hit anybody. But I mean, I would have if I caught. I mean, it's awful. It's a ridiculous situation.
1: Yeah. And you just didn't realize, right? It's just because you just think you're invincible.
0: Well, I don't even remember this one. On that time, I didn't remember that. I told the bartender I was going to take an Uber home, and I didn't.
1: Oh,
0: I mean, wow. She's pissed at me, yeah.
1: Wow. So that was where you just don't even remember. You just got it behind the wheel.
0: I was like, I'd hate to blame myself, but I don't even remember doing it. And that was really an eye-opener, too, because I'd never done that. Never had done that. And this was only 3 or 4 years ago, 2 or 3 years ago.
1: And what happened? What'd you hit?
0: Stop sign.
1: Wow.
0: Yeah.
1: And then the whole thing that police came and you did the
0: police
1: test.
0: Police came. Well, put it this way, I was about 100 yards outside of the parking lot of the bar. That's how bad I was.
1: Wow.
0: And the bartender ran over there, and I saw her, and she was shaking her head. And I was like, that's about the only thing I remember is the bartender shaking her head. He's bad.
1: Yeah. Yes. In the book, you talk about this, and you mentioned it too, accountability. So how do you keep yourself accountable?
0: Well, at this point, I give myself an out on the Stoic Alcoholic in that, I mean, this was very important to me, because when I first wrote it, I was like, I'm going to stay sober the rest of my life, blah, blah, blah. And, you know, I didn't, and I planned to. But I do give myself an out, just because if I start drinking again, I don't want to look like a hypocrite. I wrote this book called The Stoic Alcoholic, and I'm drinking. So I give myself an out that, you know, yes, you've made drink again, you know, but you know, I've realized every time I drink, I'm hurting my life physically, emotionally, socially. There's nothing good that's going to come of me having one drink of alcohol. I mean, if I want to have a drink of alcohol, basically I'm saying I want to diminish my life. And I'm not going to have one drink of alcohol. It's the fact of the matter. But if I have one, it's not going to help my life. It's going to slow it down. And I got to realize that. And that's really what I'm at right now is I'm just hurting my life by drinking. And I can do it if I want. I've got that choice. I can choose to drink if I want to, but it's just a bad choice. And it's going to make my life not as productive.
6: Yeah. For you, you said, you know, you talk about writing. Was it purposeful to write the book? Did that give you, I mean, because that's accountability by, okay, I'm going to write this book.
0: Oh, yes. I mean, the whole thing is about accountability. I mean, that book hanging out there holds me accountable. Yes. I don't want to have a book called The Stoic Alcoholic and I'm walking around with a martini in my hand. I mean, you know, yes, I kind of held myself accountable by this book. I held myself accountable when I was writing it to myself. And now that I've published it, it's like, I'm holding myself accountable, yes. I mean, it's hard to hold yourself accountable, and it's hard to do it alone. It is very hard to quit drinking alcohol if you've been doing it for a long time. Even if you haven't been doing it a long time, it is hard to quit drinking alcohol.
6: Yeah. And you know, and that's the thing we talked about. We talked about, okay, so what do you do to occupy your time? And for you, you have the Airbnbs and running that and physical exercise. But there's other things, too. Do you have other hobbies like painting?
0: I read a lot and I work a lot and I read a lot. I do. The worst thing that happened to me is I had a car wreck on alcohol inside. Well, I had a seizure 3 years ago and they think it was because I was withdrawing from alcohol. One of the times I quit, I had a seizure and I had a wreck and I'm so injured. I used to run every day. Now my exercise is limited. So I'm really in bad shape. I mean, I've really brought all this on myself. It's easy to blame, you know, a car wreck. But, I mean, I was driving the car, and it was my fault. And, so I'm beat up. I can't even exercise like I used to. I can't go to the beach as much as I used to just because it hurts to walk on the sand. I mean, physically, mentally, and emotionally, I have really beat myself up over the 30-year period.
1: We continue our conversation with Benton Savage, the author of The Stoic Alcoholic. It's not only about counting days and several other books as well. We'll see you on the flip side.
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1: Thanks for listening to the show, everybody. And we're back with Benton Savage. And Benton, we've been talking about the realities of addiction and alcohol and what that's done in your life. And also what you say, and it's especially so specific. That's why I like the book, The Stoic Alcoholic. It's not only about counting the days, and that when you are watching and you're doing well, but then something happens, how you can get back once again. You know, people have called your story and your writing inspiring, and this book specifically, an inspiring testament to resilience and change. And I would say the same thing. So what do you tell people, what do you want to tell people who do read your book, who do listen to what you're saying, this really raw and honest account of what it's like? What would you tell people who find themselves in a similar situation, struggling in some way with alcohol?
2: Just don't give up. I mean, just realize that alcohol, if you've got a real problem, just realize it's, you're hurting yourself. You're hurting everybody around you. You don't want to go. I don't want to die as an alcoholic, you know, as a drinker. And, you know, I guess I'm always an alcoholic, but I mean, as a drinker, I don't want to die, you know, not because I'm drinking, just, you know, I'm still drinking at the end going, what could have, should have been, you know, I still got time. I'm 54 years old. I figure I got 20 sane years left. I got plenty of time to, you know, recover and do whatever anybody would want to accomplish in their life. And that's really the goal, is just, I don't want to go back to where I was.
1: And so by not going back to where you were, would you put yourself out there again and try to be in a relationship or find new friends that aren't drinking?
2: Really, I'm trying to. I have new friends because of it. I've got friends. And I really thought when I went a year sober, I would end up being in like a good relationship. And I had, there was something here and there, but I thought I'd be in a healthy relationship after the year. And I was not. And I am not. It's only been a year and a half. So, you know, but that'll come. That'll come. I'm not worried about it. You don't worry about it. But I've just kind of assumed it would happen. But there's a lot to go through, that, especially that first 90 days. There's a lot to go through. I mean, and you withdraw from alcohol, and then you realize it's over. I mean, there was a period where I was like, wondering. I was like, you know, I wish I drank more when I was drinking. You go through that phase, and I did a lot of research on this, and that's a common thing for people recovering from alcoholism. As much as they drank when they were drinking, now that they're sober, they wish they drank just a little bit more when they were drinking. So really weird phenomenon. And it hit me one day, and I was like, I wonder if other people do this. Yes, it's a normal thing. You wish you drank more when you did.
1: Wow, that's so interesting. And you know, one of the things that people do anyway when they have problems with relationships or because of whatever the addiction is they go and try to make amends with the people. Do you see yourself doing that with your family?
2: Yes, I did, kind of. I kind of go into that a little bit in the book. I'm like, yes. I mean, I know that's, I have a friend who's mentioned in the book. He's been sober for 5 years. He did the AA thing for a while and he didn't. And his wife continues to say to him, when are you going to get to step 6 or 7 whenever you apologize? He's like, when are you going to get to 6 or 7 and apologize to me? And he's like, you know, I mean, he's joking. Of course, he's apologized to her, but it's hard to apologize. And what does it mean? You know, yes, right. He apologized, but the apology is only worth it if you continue not to drink. I mean, if you apologize and you drink again, then, you know, what does it mean? So I think the apology is nice and necessary, but that's just an excuse to do it again, really, in my opinion. I mean, it's nice. They like to hear it, but I don't really go around apologizing to a lot of people besides my family.
1: Yeah, that makes sense with your family for sure. Yeah. You know, and we've talked about accountability and holding yourself accountable, of course, and that led to that question. But you go back to boarding school and how young you were, and then going to the University of Georgia. I mean, alcohol is part of that's. There's something about alcohol, and you see it in the commercials. It is really front and center and in our face all the time. And I think a lot of times people struggle with that because it looks like, wow, this is the party, this is the life.
2: I was talking about the second or third page of the book. I told them the first time drinking, the big deal was what brand. None of us had drank, I don't think. Maybe one of us were like, what brand are we going to get? And back then they had beer commercials on TV all the time. Tastes great, less filling, Bud Light, all those commercials. And you don't really see beer commercials anymore. I'm not even sure if they're legal. And But they used to be on TV all the time back in the 80s.
1: Yeah.
2: Every other commercial was a beer commercial. And, you know, it did glorify it. And it's still, I mean, yeah, they still, I mean, it is a good time to a certain extent.
1: Yeah, it's the messaging. That's what I was wondering, if the messaging that you think about, the messaging that's out there, and how that affects your brain, you know, especially if you're somebody who struggles with it, that you see that.
2: Well, my dad was an everyday drinker, and he didn't have the problems I did. He worked well his whole life, died young, but he worked well, but he drank every day. So I was around it, and those beer commercials. So I'm around at beer commercials. Dad's drinking every night. And then I go off to boarding school where, you know, everybody's kind of experimenting or trying to figure it out. And, you know, it was a natural evolution for me. And then I went to college. I chose Georgia because I knew it was a big party school. I mean, that was one of the reasons I went there. I mean, it's a good school, but I knew it was going to have a good time, too. And, I basically made a lot of decisions in my life for 20 years based on where would I have the most fun drinking? Where would be the best place? I mean, that was the most important thing in my life, was where would be the best place to have a good time.
1: Yeah, it's so interesting how I love that you don't gloss over what happened and what drew you to certain things. But also that you know, if you put in some work, if you put in a commitment and you do what you need to do, the work, you could see lasting changes, like you are seeing a lot of changes with you.
2: Oh, man. Oh, my life has changed so much in the last year since I've started this project. I mean, it's really amazing. I mean, I've got three books coming out, including this one. And it's just, my business is going better. My life's more in control. I mean, I'm ready. I could be in a relationship. I just haven't met anybody for whatever reason. I'm not really looking. But, my life has changed so much for the better in the last year and a half. It's unbelievable. Everybody around me notices. You know, they're like, you really accomplished a lot in the last year. I'm like, I know, I knew I could. I just continue to self-sabotage. And, you know, it's self-sabotage. I call it the self-destruct button. And now that I'm having a little bit of success with my writing and stuff, and I'm like, don't hit the self-destruction button, Benton, because you're right there where you want to be, or where you're getting where you want to be. Don't hit that self-destruct button. And this weekend was tough. I'll tell you, it was tough on the weekends when I don't have really much going on. I'm by myself. I mean, I hang out with friends, but, you know, it's the weekend. You know, it's the freaking weekend.
1: Uh-huh.
2: And, you know, it's harder on the weekends for sure. You know, but I gutted it out.
1: And you made it. So what are the Stoic principles that you use in your everyday life? Because you talk about that.
2: Really, the main principle I do is just living a virtuous life. And there's a lot of reward in just having, when you do something, when you just live a virtuous life. I was thinking about what would be an example. You know, even when you hold a door for an older person, that's something nice to do. You get a good feeling. But if you just do that over and over, if you live your whole life under those principles, and that's not a very good example. But if you live your life just doing good things or doing the right thing, making the right choices, you get so much self-satisfaction out of it. You don't need anybody else telling you you're doing a good job, because you know you're doing a good job and you know you feel good about yourself. And it's just very rewarding, very rewarding. That's what I get out of Stoic principles, is living a virtuous life.
1: And so when people hear our conversation and we weave this into the conversation, or they get your book, what do you hope their big takeaway is of all of this?
2: I would just say, one, I would say it's a good exercise to, I mean, I'm not saying you want to write a book about it, publish it or anything, but it really will help. I mean, that's really when I started writing the book, when I quit, I was like, you know, really, Benton, you wanted to quit alcohol and you have not quit alcohol. So it really, I think writing is a good thing to do if you can do it consistently and just think about your day. Because almost every day I wrote about was about alcohol. It's hard to write 200 days about alcohol. I mean, even your alcohol problem, even if you've got an extensive one. But just not to give up. If you have a bad day and you drink, it's only bad for you. I mean, it really doesn't make any difference in the world. Cats and dogs are not going to live together if you keep on not drinking. I mean, it's just, you know, it's just another day in the big world. And, you know, I mean, it is a big day for you, but really just get back on it. The day count is just a number. It's the lifestyle that you're looking to lead, is my opinion.
1: Perfect place to end this. Some great wisdom in all of that. Benton Savage, thank you so much.
2: Thank you.
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0: Thank you for joining us for another awesome episode of Amazing Americans. 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
4: Two of socialism's most famous leaders couldn't sell the system to their own daughters. Stalin's daughter defected to America in 1967. Fidel Castro's daughter escaped Cuba in 1993 and came to America. Think about it. They weren't reading about socialism in a textbook. They grew up with a front row seat to two of the most famous communists in history, and they wanted out. Today, democratic socialists tell us their version is different. Nationalized control, more redistribution, and more dependency on government. And no, it's not different at all, and the results have never matched the sales pitch. Before America decides socialism deserves another try, maybe we should listen to those that saw it up close, Stalin's daughter and Castro's daughter, and both came to America. Yep, the same America the left wants to remake like the Soviet Union or Cuban system. No thanks. 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
7: Time now for the O'Reilly Update message of the day. I'm thinking about the midterm elections. The American people are starting to pay attention. But it's impossible to predict anything until mid-October or so. Too many things can change. But most folks are aware of the stakes in the Democrat versus Republican brawl. Here's where we stand right now in August. There is no real leader in the GOP other than Donald Trump. It will be entirely on his shoulders to carry the party in November. But the president's approval is hovering around 38%. Not great, but that can change. On the other side, you have the media, which desperately wants the Democrats to win. They are already entering crisis mode to stop any Republican momentum. Also, there's no real leader of the Democratic Party. So, that makes it very tough to get a singular message across. That's why you're seeing all the socialists and communists run around. So there it is once again. The election will be Donald Trump versus his political opposition and the media. Enjoy the rest of the summer. The next few months will be ferocious. I'm Bill O'Reilly. I approve the message by writing it. You can reach me, Bill at BillO'Reilly.com, Bill at BillO'Reilly.com, name and town if you wish to opine. Let's go to the mail. Matt Margillis, Spearfish, South Dakota. I've been to Spearfish, motorcycle territory. I feel you present a double standard when it comes to President Trump. I'm not a Trump hater, but he has undeniably normalized the type of behavior that we see from the press toward him. I'm not suggesting you do a nightly call out of Trump, but it's difficult to reconcile seeing you hammer others for lacking class one day and laughing off Trump's outlandish remarks. I don't laugh them off. I analyze them. And here's the kicker on this. Every time that President Trump says something offensive, he is brutalized by the American media, brutalized. Ossoff, think he's been brutalized?
8: No.
7: Now, that's no excuse. I think we cover everybody fairly. Tommy Amorakasi, Gardena, California. As a former history teacher, well-known historian, I have a question. We know the 19th Amendment to the U.S. Constitution gave American women the right to vote, but what amendment was it that gave illegal aliens the right to vote? No amendment. Illegal aliens cannot vote. Now, is that enforced in places like California? No. But they can't vote. Mimi Kerpoe, Panama Beach City. I'm sitting out here on the beach right now. I'm worried about the midterms. Please predict all that will happen to President Trump. I think we did a pretty good job tonight, but that's as far as I can take it, Mimi. But I'm glad you're out on the beach. 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
11: You may know film star John Wayne's birth name was Marion Robert Morrison. Famed movie director Raoul Walsh renamed Marion John Wayne, and the legend was born. However, because the movie star was such an outspoken critic of communism, the communist dictator Joseph Stalin considered John Wayne a threat to his plans of world domination and sent an assassin team to silence him. The FBI, learning of the threat, arrested the would-be assassins. After Stalin's death in 1953, his successor, Nikita Khrushchev, reached out to John Wayne, issued an apology, and informed him upon taking office, he had rescinded that order.
10: This has been The Making of America. I'm Michael Emerson, and you can visit us at jeffersonmediagroup.com.
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13: News this hour at Town Hall. I'm Bob Agnew in Washington. A big announcement on Friday from Vice President J.D. Vance as he spoke at the Cleveland Cliffs Middletown Works facility in Middletown, Ohio. He says the administration is working hard to bring back American manufacturing.
14: That brings me to why I'm here today, because we're not just here to talk about the celebration and the good news and the numbers. We're here to announce that Cleveland Cliffs is making today, right here in Middletown, Ohio, a $1 billion investment in transformational manufacturing right here in our home.
13: Vance reminding the crowd his own grandfather worked at that very plant for decades, something he detailed in his popular book, Hillbilly Elegy. The U.S. has imposed 50% tariffs on $20 billion in Canadian goods, including hockey sticks and medical supplies. President Trump says the move protects American jobs. The Pentagon has fired the Stars and Stripes top editor.
15: The editor-in-chief of Stars and Stripes says that the Pentagon has fired him, as well as the newspaper's publisher and a reporter. Eric Slavin cited an interview he gave in which he objected to any potential censorship by the U.S. military. The newspaper newspaper's publisher, who announced his impending retirement days ago, was also dismissed. The military newspaper is partly funded by the Pentagon, but has a long legacy of editorial independence.
13: That is correspondent Donna Warder reporting. In Carlisle, Pennsylvania, the investigation continues today into this week's collision between a Cessna 150 and a State Police Bell 407 helicopter. NTSB investigator Aaron McCarter.
8: We were able to get data cards off both the Cessna 150 and the helicopter, so that is very good news from a data standpoint. Hopefully we will be able to get additional information and data off the engine parameters of the Bell helicopter on Saturday.
13: That collision took place during a training flight. More on these stories at townhall.com.
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18: It's Trish Swoboda and Shay Smith here with a look at your Kansas Journal entry. The Kansas Journal entry gives you a chance to go back and listen to the stories that played on the Kansas Journal entry throughout the week. Chapter 1 of the Kansas Journal entry is brought to you by Briggs Heartland Beds and Carrico Implement. A Kansas appeals court is upholding state laws that ban fusion voting. The United Kansas Party says it will appeal the ruling to the state Supreme Court. Kansas State House reporter Zach Boblett has the story.
19: The Kansas Court of Appeals ruled that laws banning fusion voting do not violate the state constitution, saying they protect election integrity and prevent voter confusion. Fusion voting allows a candidate to be nominated by more than one political party and have those votes counted together. The practice is most commonly used in New York, but was used in many states toward the end of the 19th century. United Kansas Party Executive Director Scott Morgan says he disagrees with the court's decision.
20: I don't find that voter confusion one to be compelling when we know it has worked and still works in New York.
19: United Kansas plans to appeal the decision to the state Supreme Court. At the Kansas State House, I'm Zach Boblett.
21: In this month's primary, nearly two-thirds of Kansas voters rejected a measure that would have made state Supreme Court justices an elected rather than appointed position. Republicans promoted the change heavily because the Kansas Supreme Court has repeatedly protected abortion rights in recent years. And Missouri voters rejected two Republican-backed constitutional amendments by even bigger margins, more than 80%. David Kimball is a political science professor at the University of Missouri, St. Louis. He says the outcome of these measures doesn't necessarily mean the two states are no longer red.
22: If anything, I take away in both states that the voters don't appreciate politicians trying to seriously upend the rules of democracy that we currently have and that we've had in place for many years.
21: In November, Missourians will face another vote on abortion rights, and Kansans will decide whether to amend the state constitution to ban non-citizens from voting.
18: Kansas education officials are creating guidance for schools on what kinds of drills they can conduct to prepare for an active shooter. KMUW's Daniel Cottle reports.
23: A new state law aims to make drills more consistent across schools and reduce stress on students. It bans active shooter simulations through 8th grade. Those drills mimic a real police response or the presence of a shooter. John Calvert is the head school safety specialist for the state. He says the law bans shooter drills of any kind for elementary schools.
24: They can, again, learn through tabletop exercises, talking through, having the educator, the adult in the room, go through and say, hey, if something bad were to happen, we want to go over here. But no longer will we be doing active shooter drills K through 5.
23: Middle and high schools can still conduct typical active shooter drills, but they have to notify parents and let them opt out. For the Kansas News Service, I'm Daniel Caudill.
21: Gas prices are climbing again in Missouri and Kansas. KCUR's Sam Zeff has our story.
0: AAA says the average price for a gallon of regular in Missouri is now $3.81, a jump of 15 cents a gallon in just a week. In Kansas City, the price is 2 cents higher. In Kansas, AAA says the average price is now $3.82, a 13 cent increase from last week. The national average is now $4.07 a gallon. That is an August record. AAA says crude oil is about $80 a barrel because there is uncertainty along the Strait of Hormuz, although gasoline demand so far this summer is down. For KCUR 89.3, I'm Sam Zeff.
1: Headquarters Kansas announced it has added two members to its leadership team as the organization prepares to expand its capacity to serve Kansans during state fiscal year 2027. Headquarters Kansas is the primary 988 Suicide and Crisis Lifeline contact center for 102 of Kansas's 105 counties. The organization answers calls, chats, and texts 24 hours a day, 7 days a week, providing crisis counseling and support. Megan Bridges has been named executive director, while Misty Eichenson will serve as director of operations. Bridges, a licensed social worker with nearly a decade of experience at Headquarters Kansas, has worked in crisis response, case management, higher education, residence life, and suicide prevention. 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Veterans can press 1 to reach the Veterans Crisis Line.
21: Drought has plagued most of Kansas this year during critical growing seasons, leading to a rough wheat crop. To try to mitigate the losses struggling businesses are facing as a result, the U.S. Small Business Administration is offering low-interest loans of up to $2 million to businesses in 42 Kansas counties through the end of the year. James Hodgman, the public affairs officer for the administration, says these environmental events have economic ripple effects.
2: Businesses that rely on agriculture, from equipment suppliers to trucking companies to local retailers and everything in between, can experience financial strain.
21: These loans can be used to cover debt, help with payroll, or pay neglected bills during the dry summer.
1: And that's a look at Chapter 1 of the Kansas Journal entry. Don't go anywhere. We'll be back with Chapter 2. It's Trish Sloboda and Shay Smith back with a look at your Kansas Journal entry. Chapter 2 of the Kansas Journal entry is brought to you by Presbyterian Manor and Mike Campbell Big Iron Realty. Small businesses in western Kansas counties can seek financial relief after drought has tightened budget for people in the agriculture-reliant economy. Kaylin Moore of the Kansas News Service reports.
3: Drought not only affects farmers and their crops. When things dry up in western Kansas, there's a ripple effect for industries like manufacturing, energy production, or retail. The U.S. Small Business Administration is offering low-interest loans up to $2 million to small businesses across most western Kansas counties suffering from drought since the spring. Businesses impacted might include agriculture co-ops, small trucking firms, or private nonprofits. These loans can be used to cover debt, help with payroll, or pay neglected bills during the dry summer. 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
21: Kansas State University announced it is accepting applications for its Fall 2026 Accelerator Program, which is designed to help Kansas entrepreneurs start or grow their business. Applications are due by Sunday, September 13th. The program is offered through K-State's College of Business Administration and its Center for the Advancement of Entrepreneurship. Participants can choose between two options. The 6-week idea track helps people turn a business idea into a working business plan. The 8-week growth track is for newer businesses that are ready to expand. Participants can receive help from K-State faculty, student research teams, and K-State alumni mentors. The program also offers up to $60,000 in grants that do not require participants to give up ownership of their businesses. There is no cost to participate, but the application process is competitive. The program is open to Kansas-based entrepreneurs with business ideas or existing for-profit businesses that have the potential to grow.
1: Consumers are facing an increasing number of scams. Darius Kingsley, Managing Director and Head of Consumer Fraud and Scam Prevention for Chase, said that impersonation scams are especially common right now.
4: So that's where we think your bank is trying to reach out to you. They're trying to call you, or maybe law enforcement or a government agency like your local toll road authority. And we're all seeing these pop up in text and sometimes phone calls. And so, you know, you answer the phone thinking it's your bank, and you're talking to the representative. They may even seem to know a fair amount of information about you, but it's really a scammer.
1: Scammers may even seem to know personal information, making the messages seem legitimate. Kingsley advises hanging up and calling the official number on a bank card or agency website to confirm any claims. Social media scams are also on the rise.
4: We're all living online a lot more, not just keeping in touch with friends are getting our news, but doing a lot of our shopping online, looking for last-minute deals, looking for those last-minute concert tickets. This is how we look for apartments these days, or jobs, or dating sites. And scammers know that, and they're out there. And so scammers are out there setting up often fake merchandise websites, last-minute deals on luxury items, or maybe listing apartments that don't actually exist and demanding payment up front for them.
1: Consumers are encouraged to stay cautious and use trusted resources, especially as artificial intelligence is helping scammers create more convincing messages and websites. For tips on avoiding fraud and protecting personal information, visit chase.com/security.
21: Kansas Senator Jerry Moran is pushing a large veterans bill, but a disagreement over how to pay for it has stopped it from moving forward in the Senate.
5: I think the legislation that we are talking about, perhaps debating about, is one of the most consequential pieces of legislation that will affect veterans, their family members, caregivers, and others, certainly in my time as chairman of the Senate Committee on Veterans Affairs, and perhaps my time in the United States Senate.
21: The Take Care of America's Veterans Act combines about 60 bipartisan bills. One of its biggest parts is the Major Richard Starr Act, which would let combat disabled veterans who are medically retired receive both military retirement pay and VA disability benefits. Senator Moran said the bill would improve health care, expand mental health services, increase benefits for severely disabled veterans, and protect surviving spouses. He said it would finally pass the Richard Starr Act after years of delays. The debate is over how to pay for the package. Senator Moran wants to use savings from future VA rule changes involving sleep apnea and tinnitus disability claims. He said no current veterans would lose benefits.
5: I don't know how it can be a radical idea or an unfair idea that if we're going to take the money out of the VA for those two circumstances, the VA is going to do that. Why don't we capture a significant portion of that and actually use that money to provide benefits to veterans?
21: But Connecticut Senator Richard Blumenthal said that approach could lead to future benefit cuts. He wants Congress to use other federal money instead. Because the senators could not agree, the legislation remains stalled.
1: Manufactured housing is plentiful and affordable, but often the communities don't have access to storm shelters. A Kansas State University assistant professor is looking at how 3D printed concrete can offer protection. Roger Normer with the Kansas News Service has more.
6: Reese Greenlee is designing tornado shelters with an uncommon material, 3D printed bricks. The bricks are reinforced against flying debris through their coiled structure. Bricks are printed off-site using a process similar to a desktop 3D printer, but larger. This can potentially save building time and money. This process also has design flexibility. Bricks can be arranged in many shapes and sizes. Greenlee says the shelters are good for manufactured housing communities because they can also be used for things like community centers.
7: The main kind of interest for us is a storm shelter that doubles as something else and doesn't have to just exist as a bunker its whole life.
6: The 3D bricks are still in the research stage. For the Kansas News Service, I'm Roger Nomer in Wichita.
21: Three Kansas volunteer fire departments are among 150 departments nationwide receiving $10,000 grants to help improve firefighter safety. The grants are part of the State Farm Good Neighbor Firefighter Safety Program, which works with the National Volunteer Fire Council. The program helps departments buy equipment needed to protect firefighters and their communities. The Kansas recipients are the Bellevue Township Fire Department, Butler County Fire District 10 in Burns, and the Chase County Fire Department in Cottonwood Falls. Grant money can be used for equipment such as protective gear, emergency medical and rescue tools, and communication devices. About 82% of U.S. fire departments rely entirely or mostly on volunteer firefighters. Many operate with limited budgets, making it difficult to purchase needed equipment. State Farm and the National Volunteer Fire Council provided $1.5 million in grants this year. Since the program began in 2024, $4 million has been awarded to volunteer fire departments.
1: And that's a look at Chapter 2 of the Kansas Journal entry. Don't go anywhere. We'll be back with Chapter 3.
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0: It's Trish Swoboda and Shay Smith back with a look at your Kansas Journal entry. Chapter 3 of the Kansas Journal entry is brought to you by Morton Buildings. Kansas State University Extension is helping strengthen local food systems across the state by supporting everything from food production to nutrition education. Anthony Reardon, Johnson County Extension Horticulture Small Farms Agent, says the food system works like a network, with every part depending on the others. When one link breaks, the entire system can be affected, making it harder to get food from farms to consumers.
1: I like to kind of compare them to, you know, the cogs of like an antique clock. So picture, say, a cog that is way off on the edge, it breaks. Well, suddenly one piece that was connected to that doesn't work now, right? And then the other ones that are connected to that are not working as efficiently. This is kind of exactly what happens throughout your food system.
0: Extension programs promote sustainable agriculture through research farms, specialty crop production, community and demonstration gardens, composting, soil health, and water conservation projects. The goal is to build resilient food systems that can withstand short-term disruptions while remaining sustainable for the future.
1: Resilient means that it's going to be, in the short term, able to withstand impacts that could affect it. So a good example here would be like when COVID hit and all of the grocery stores all of a sudden had nothing on their shelves. Well, that resiliency would be something you can build up in the short term. Sustainability would then be how we're building it up in the long term so that it can continue to be maintained and operating efficiently.
0: Extension also offers cooking, food preservation, nutrition, and food safety classes to help families make the most of locally grown foods. In some communities, gardening and nutrition programs are combined to teach residents how to grow, prepare, and preserve fresh produce. The university's community food systems team also provides technical assistance, business development, and training to help Kansas food and farm entrepreneurs strengthen local and regional food networks. For more information, visit the K-State Research and Extension website.
2: Bats are very active during this time of year, and the state is warning Kansans about dealing with the animals when they get into your home and when to be concerned about rabies exposure. Rachel Schnelly with the Kansas News Service reports.
3: Bats are one of the more common carriers of rabies, and rabies is almost always fatal if it's untreated before symptoms develop. The Kansas Department of Health and Environment says the concern is when a person has direct contact with a bat. The other time people need to consider rabies is when they wake up to find a bat in their room and don't know if they've had contact. The bats can be tested for rabies, but if that's not possible, healthcare providers may recommend post-exposure rabies treatments. The state stresses that, in general, bats are beneficial. For the Kansas News Service, I'm Rachel Schnelly. If it's untreated before symptoms develop. The Kansas Department of Health and Environment says the concern is when a person has direct contact with a bat. The other time people need to consider rabies is when they wake up to find a bat in their room and don't know if they've had contact. The bats can be tested for rabies, but if that's not possible, healthcare providers may recommend post-exposure rabies treatments.

0: Assistance Grant Program, one of the largest sources of federal funding for state and local justice agencies. For more than 20 years, the program has helped communities pay for police officers, equipment, technology, training, and other needs. The money also supports prosecutors, courts, correction agencies, and services for crime victims and witnesses. For 2025, the program is placing added focus on several public safety issues. These include fighting violent crime, helping with immigration enforcement, creating safer communities, and protecting houses of worship. Officials say the funding is designed to help communities address their most important public safety needs and improve the ability of law enforcement and criminal justice agencies to protect residents.
1: Kettle Cuisine LLC is recalling Market Side Tomato Bisque Soup kits sold exclusively at select Walmart stores because they may be contaminated with Listeria monocytogenes, according to the U.S. Food and Drug Administration. The recall involves 14-ounce soup kits with UPC 19434647 4004 and a use-by date of August 22, 2026. About 3,240 packages are included in the recall. The products were sold between June 30th and July 7th at select Walmart stores in Kansas and several other states. The recall began after routine company testing produced a presumptive positive result for Listeria. No illnesses have been confirmed in connection with the product. Listeria can cause serious infections, particularly in young children, older adults, people with weakened immune systems, and pregnant women. Consumers should not eat the recalled soup kits. The FDA recommends throwing them away or returning them to the store for a refund. Consumers should also wash their hands and clean any surfaces that may have come in contact with the product. Anyone who develops symptoms after eating the recalled product should contact a healthcare provider.
0: More children and families are needing food assistance programs because of higher food costs. But as Rachel Schnelli with the Kansas News Service reports, changes to the programs are causing a roadblock in Kansas.
2: Last year's One Big Beautiful Bill made significant changes to food programs like the Supplemental Nutrition Assistance Program. At least 7,000 Kansans lost their benefits last month, partly because of delays in processing applications. It's the biggest drop in numbers since the bill has been enacted. Jessica Kerr with Kansas Appleseed says more people are needing food assistance because of high food costs.
3: At the same time that people might be losing their benefits or wages, maybe not keeping up in the same way that we've needed to.
2: Kerr says the emphasis on payment error rates are causing processing delays, which means people lose benefits unexpectedly. For the Kansas News Service, I'm Rachel Schnelli in Pittsburgh.
1: Barely a week into practice, a Kansas high school football player collapsed on Tuesday and died on the field. As Sam Zeff tells us, an autopsy is set for today.
4: The Pawnee County attorney says the boy died at Pawnee Heights High School in Roselle, Kansas, about 40 miles southwest of Great Bend. Authorities say the sheriff and paramedics were called to the school at 8:30 Tuesday evening. The boy died about half an hour later. The temperature at the time was 90 degrees. The school district has not identified the player, but it did repost a meal train request for a family in Roselle. The Pawnee Heights district has just two schools and 140 students. This is the fifth football player in Kansas to die at practice since 2018. I'm Sam Zeff.
0: As summer winds down, AAA is reminding Kansas cyclists, e-bike riders, and drivers to take extra precautions on the road. Cycling activity typically increases during the summer and back-to-school season. Nationally, 1,075 bicyclists were killed in crashes involving motor vehicles in 2024, the third highest total on record. Bicyclist deaths have increased 73% since 2010. Nearly 7 in 10 bicyclists killed last year were not wearing helmets. AAA recommends that cyclists wear properly fitted helmets, use lights and reflective clothing, follow traffic laws, and remain alert. Riders should also make eye contact with drivers at intersections. E-bike riders should learn their bike's controls and braking system, follow local rules, and avoid distractions. Parents are encouraged to supervise young riders and choose bikes appropriate for their age and experience. Drivers should watch for cyclists, check blind spots, avoid distractions, and leave at least 3 feet when passing. Kansas law prohibits anyone under 16 from operating a Class 3 e-bike.
1: The Sedgwick County Zoo celebrated the opening of its expanded

0: Elephant Barn on Tuesday, August 18th. Construction on the $10 million project began in October after four calves were born between April and August. The barn is now double its previous size, spanning 38,000 square feet. Scott Newland is the zoo's CEO. He says the expansion is crucial for taking care of the growing herd.
1: That means more flexibility during inclement weather, more room for social groupings, and more opportunities to manage a complex and dynamic herd in a way that supports their physical and behavioral well-being.
0: Newland says animal care workers will also have more space and tools to work with the herd. The zoo has 11 elephants with one calf on the way.
2: A grass fire in rural Wilson County destroyed about 120 hay bales Wednesday near Fredonia. The Wilson County Rural Fire Department responded to the fire shortly after 5 p.m. on August 19th. When firefighters arrived, the entire pile of hay bales was on fire. The fire occurred on rural property northeast of Fredonia. Firefighters also helped the Fredonia Fire Department battle a blaze that destroyed a bridge between Fillmore and 400 Highway. The bridge was part of an effort by the Sunflower Rail Trails Conservancy to turn old railroad paths into trails connecting area communities. Fire officials said the bridge was heavily engulfed and could not be saved. The Conservancy said the loss was especially difficult for volunteers who helped build the bridge. No injuries were reported on either fire. And that's a look at Chapter 3 of the Kansas Journal entry. If you'd like to stay up to date with what goes on here at KFRM, just give our Facebook a like. Search for KFRM 550 AM and hit the like button. For myself, Trish Swoboda, and Shay Smith, you're listening right here on KFRM 550 AM, the voice of the plains.
3: Hi, this is Kyle Bauer with Plain Talk with the girl that claims to have trivia like the rest of us don't have, Jamie Bloom.
4: Just a little bit of trivia for you. The average person will experience 11.7 different what in their lifetimes?
3: 11.7. Well, it wouldn't be haircuts. I mean, we all know that.
4: More
3: guy.
4: More than that.
3: Okay. Different.
4: It's not vehicles.
3: Different things in their life.
4: 11.7.
3: I'll go with places they live.
4: It is. It's living spaces.
3: The
4: so
3: average
4: homes, apartments, dorms, you know, all of those things.
3: A few years ago, it was people didn't live in a place more than an average of 7 years. Mm. And that's how I got there.
4: Yeah.
3: You know, you divide it by seven and it's like places you live. But that's how they kind of count on those fixed mortgages, is that they know they could fix it at 3%, but they know they're only going to have to power through for about so long because statistically,
4: you're,
3: and that's
4: won't.
3: Average. So there's a lot of people that are less.
4: Yeah. And I would be on the lower side of the average because I lived in the same house. Well, I guess I did. I was born in Newton. My parents lived in Peabody. Dad worked there. So I did. I guess that counts because I did spend the first 2 years there. So there's one. Moved to Clay Center, was in the same house my entire school career, you know, till I was 18. So that was two. Went to Concordia to Cloud County for 2 years. So that would count as three. Went to Manhattan for 2 years and lived in two different places in Manhattan.
3: That'd be two different ones.
4: So that would count for five. But then, you know, Caleb and I lived in our first home 28 years.
3: But now you're at six.
4: And now you moved.
3: You're at seven.
4: Yeah.
3: Yeah. So,
4: so it really does add up.
3: Of course,
4: I don't
3: those
4: know if
3: college
4: we'll ever get
3: years.
4: To 11.7.
3: Yeah,
4: you know,
3: right.
4: I mean.
3: Well, I moved once when I was five, once when I was eight. Then at 18, I lived in an apartment at K-State. Then 19, I lived in a fraternity. So now I'm up to five already.
4: Yeah.
3: And then came back from K-State, lived in Morganville is six. Then after a year, moved out to the farm where we lived for 25 years. That's seven. Then moved to Clay Center is eight.
4: Okay. So you're on eight.
3: Eight. Yeah.
4: Yeah. So when you count in, like you said, those college apartments and such, it does tend to kind of add up.
3: But you are moving.
4: Yeah, you are moving. So I have the most annoying things about moving here, which my husband would say all of them are annoying because the last time we moved, he said never, ever again.
3: It wasn't that long ago that
4: it
3: you
4: wasn't.
3: Didn't
4: it was about 6 years ago. They surveyed 2,000 adults who had recently moved. and found that more than a third claimed it was one of the most stressful events of their life, having to move. 22% were put off from ever moving again. The most annoying things about moving, according to the survey, number one on the list was organizing services like electricity and internet and, you know, your gas and your, you know, all those things that you have to take out of your name, you know, shut off here, turn on there, pay all those fees, get somebody there to do it.
3: Yeah.
4: You know, all of those things.
3: We had friends growing up that, or after we got out of college, went through college about the same time, and they moved more than 15 times in their first 25 years of marriage.
4: Wow.
3: Yeah, and they were on the corporate wheel, if you will, that every year and a half or so, they moved to a different town. And she, for the most part, didn't. She had a work-at-home job.
4: Okay.
3: But when it came time to move, I mean, she got really good at all those things you just talked about.
4: Right.
3: Had a checklist, knew how to do, and you had to have them shut off. And then, of course, you didn't even mention realtors for selling your old one and buying the new one and then figuring out where you want to live in the new town. It is such a stressor. I joked that they should have just bought a travel trailer and just lived in that because about every year and a half they were moving and you wouldn't have had any of those stressors. So.
4: That's true, yeah. Number two on the list is the packing, spending lots of time packing. And
3: see, travel trailer, they wouldn't have had to pack.
4: And you would get really good at that, I think, after you had done it enough times. But I know, like with Caleb just packing up his garage and his shop, he just had so much stuff, so many tools, and so a lot of that stuff's heavy and he needed help with it. And it was just a big job. Number three, redirecting the mail, which to me that's kind of lumped into number one. But I don't know. I didn't have any trouble with that, I guess, when I did that. But you do – it is interesting down the road. Even just last year, late in the year, I placed an order from a company that I hadn't ordered from in a long time. And it went to our old house because I had forgotten to change the address.
3: Sure.
4: So you do have to remember that every time you do any kind of an online order.
3: Yep.
4: You have to make sure you've changed the address. Now, luckily, we still live in the same town, and I actually know the gal that lives in our old house fairly well. So I was able to just send her a message and say, hey, I screwed up and this is coming to your house and I'll come pick it
3: up.
4: And
3: it did come to her house.
4: It came to her house. I knew when it was delivered because I got the delivery notification, so I just buzzed down there and grabbed it off the porch.
3: In our neighborhood, there's 2211 Fourth, 2211 Eisenhower, 2211 Stardust. They're just right in a row, right up the street there. And we will, from time to time, get things to one of the other 2211s. Well, we all have learned over the years to just take it down and throw it on the other person's porch.
4: It's
3: not just that big a deal.
4: Right, exactly. Some of these are kind of silly, I think. Number four is raining on moving day. Like, well, I mean, you know.
3: Yeah, but my
4: goodness, it could
3: be a pain,
4: I guess, if you have to tarp things. And, so if you're moving a long ways, though, you're probably using a moving truck like a U-Haul of some sort or a moving company.
3: You still got to carry it into the U-Haul, and those ramps get slick as can be.
4: Yeah, that's true, in the rain. Waiting on a move-in date, sometimes just getting all the stuff done and getting a closing date so that you can actually move.
3: Well, or you've got to be out of your house before you can get into your other house.
4: So then you have to store things somewhere for a while.
3: Yes.
4: Yeah, that's a pain. Says cleaning things, like your new home being dirty and you have to clean before you can move in, or having to clean your old home so that someone
3: can
4: move in and you aren't embarrassed by what they see. Being unable to fit furniture through the door. We looked at a home not very many years ago and really liked it. We're really thinking about it. And then we realized that the staircase to go to the upstairs bedrooms. And then my husband said, you know, and we walked back up there and looked in. He says, all of these beds in these bedrooms are full-size beds.
3: They're not queens or
4: they're
3: kings.
4: They're not queens or kings. He says, there's a reason that they aren't. He says, you can't get up that. You know, the overhang was too low. And I'm kind of glad he noticed that because I think we would have saved ourselves a lot of headache.
3: Wouldn't that have
4: although
3: been
4: in
3: miserable?
4: This day and age, you can buy the mattresses that come in a box, I guess, and you could
3: carry
4: that
3: but what
4: up.
3: Would you... I mean, but then you would have had that expense of buying all new mattresses.
4: Right.
3: Yeah.
4: Yeah, and if you ever want to get them out of there.
3: Right.
4: So, it says one of the other inconveniences of moving is not having any blinds or curtains to begin with. So then you have to figure out how to have a little privacy.
3: It takes
4: at
3: a
4: first.
3: Lot of work too to to design those and hang them. And
4: I do remember that with from moving 6 years ago, we had a lot of windows, and it was like I had to make those decisions,
3: right,
4: and get those things bought or ordered and hung
3: or hang a sheet in
4: hang
3: front
4: a
3: of-
4: sheet yeah on yeah. The window long enough to get that done. Number 10 on the list is noisy neighbors. You move in and then you realize that your neighbors are rambunctious and noisy.
3: When I moved to town, I was the noisy neighbor.
4: You were the noisy neighbor.
3: It was a quiet neighborhood till I moved
4: in. Till you moved in. It says, interestingly, having to lift heavy things didn't come in until number 11. It wasn't in the top 10. And I think a lot of people would probably put that one in the top 10, don't you think?
3: It is in my book. A fellow that I know is thinking about moving, and I said, I'll tell you what. If I helped you move, I'd have to go to the chiropractor three times. That would cost me about $170. It's like, how about if I just give you $170 and you get some high school kids? Hi, this is Kyle Bauer with Plain Talk with the girl who may be wanting to go pick up a cat in Tacoma, Washington, because they have a lot of them, Jamie Bloom.
4: I do not think I'll be
3: your
4: doing that.
3: Your dogs would not do well with a cat.
4: Or my husband. He's not a cat.
3: Okay. Well, there was this boat that was anchored in the bay at mm-hmm. Tacoma, Washington, and some people reported it abandoned. It just wasn't, it hadn't been moved, and so the harbor authority went out there and had 40 cats on it.
4: Oh my gosh.
3: And
4: how did this happen? Like, did somebody do this?
3: Well, yes, and in fact they think that the people have been coming out to water them and to feed them, because they had fleas and they weren't in good condition. Of course, they keep reproducing.
4: Yeah.
3: But, you know, before long, they would starve to death. But there was 40 cats on board, and so then they caught them and took them to, making me itch talking about fleas.
4: I know, just thinking about it.
3: But they haven't found the people yet, and I'm thinking, well, the boat has a registry number. How hard would it be
4: to figure out whose boat that is?
3: Unless it's registered to some faraway land.
4: Yeah.
3: I don't know. But anyway, 40 cats on there. And
4: that's bizarre.
3: And, well, I was thinking, well, maybe the wife said, you got to get rid of these cats. And so you took them to your boat. And because, you know, there are people that do anchor their boat in a harbor out, you know, off the shore, and then they take a dinghy and row out there to it or whatever.
4: I mean, what a way to ruin your boat, though. I know.
3: Actually, this boat doesn't look that bad either. It's not just an old junker.
4: Huh.
3: Now, it's not huge. I would guess it's 30 feet long. So it's not, and it is a sailboat. But anyway, what a bizarre story.
4: I had a bizarre story that I saved not too long ago. A Florida man was arrested for attempting to baptize an alligator in a Waffle House using a pitcher of iced tea.
3: Alligator in a Waffle House?
4: That's what it says. It gives me nothing else, but somebody commented on the story and said, I couldn't predict a single word that would come up in this sentence. A Florida man was arrested for attempting to baptize an alligator in a Waffle House using a pitcher of iced tea. It was actually a news outlet that had it.
3: Well, the fella looks like he may have had better days.
4: I think so. So, yeah.
3: Okay, so you travel some internationally. I travel some internationally. Well, it appears that one of the best things we could do is infect ourselves with hookworms.
4: Yuck.
3: I know.
4: Are those the things that burrow down in and like you almost don't know that they're there and then they'll suddenly find them in your scalp or something?
3: I don't know.
4: These horrible...
3: I might have to read this whole story to get the full effect. But basically, you wonder how these people around the world can live in the unsanitary conditions they do and not just get sick and die, because people like us go there and even after being vaccinated, we get sick from the water and that sort of thing. Well, it appears there's over 450 million people worldwide that are infected with the hookworm. And the hookworm secretes stuff that ends
4: makes
3: up killing,
4: you immune.
3: Immune to the other things. Once they infect a human, a hookworm produces specific proteins that quiet the immune system and prevent them from being killed. And the early clinical trials suggest they also quiet inflammatory response that underpins allergies, type 2 diabetes, celiac disease, and other autoimmune conditions. Researchers still caution that infection with too many hookworms can cause serious medical complications that is not a standardized or approved medical treatment. Hookworms have infected humans for thousands of years, so researchers believe the parasites have evolved alongside humans to quiet immune response and help them survive.
4: I'm looking them up just because I mm-hmm. had to kind of see what they look like.
3: Oh, here I have a picture.
4: Oh, yes.
3: Of course, that's yeah. it's enlarged.
4: That's a very enlarged
3: and
4: picture.
3: And I have no idea how enlarged that is. But
4: it says they generally live in the small intestine of humans and animals.
3: Okay.
4: What this says. They attach to the wall of the intestine, feed on blood, and can cause severe anemia and malnutrition. It says infections happen when people or pets touch or walk barefoot on soil contaminated with infected feces. So it says you should definitely clean up after your pets in the yard and things.
3: The germ of laziness that blanketed the southern U.S. for centuries with unshakable fatigue, brain fog, and distended bellies, paired and emaciated frames, was actually a worm.
4: Mm-hmm.
3: And this parasitic worm lives in the gut. So it used to be around a lot more than it is now in the United States.
4: And that's why they deworm puppies, you know, before they maybe give them away. And
3: maybe you should deworm your kids when they first go to school.
4: yeah.
3: You know, a friend of mine, when he went to school, the thing he was the most upset about was he had to wear shoes.
4: He was so used to
3: going barefoot. Now, they weren't neglected children, and so I assume he had to wear shoes in the winter. I suppose he wore boots in the winter.
4: Yeah.
3: And in the summer, he just
4: went barefoot.
3: He was upset he had to wear shoes.
4: I go barefoot around the house a lot, but not generally.
3: They say that's a healthy thing to do.
4: You know,
3: not even socks.
4: I think I've mentioned barefoot. This before when we went to see Alex in New Zealand, how she told me, she forewarned me, she said, "Mom, you're going to see full families barefoot in the grocery store." She says,
3: okay.
4: Very common.
3: Okay.
4: And very common on the city street, she says, to see people just walking around barefoot. And she was right. Whole families of people, mom, dad, kids.
3: For me,
4: all walking around barefoot.
3: The big thing would be is how hot it is. I mean, it must not be as hot because the pavement gets so hot you can't hardly
4: walk.
3: Yeah,
4: and it wasn't terribly hot when we were there.
3: Okay.
4: So, yeah, because we were there like in March or April. So
3: I'll walk out to my truck, which is an attached garage, and I turn on the lights because if there is a tiniest little rock that's on the floor and I step on that in my bare feet, it's like, oh my God, someone shot me in the foot with needles.
4: You're
3: know?
4: Tender-footed.
3: Tender-footed,
4: huh?
3: Yeah. So
4: you don't go barefoot that much.
3: I couldn't go to the store that way.
4: So a diver found a bottle of Guinness from 1864 recently in a shipwreck off of Dover, England. He's an underwater photographer named Stefan Panis, and he got this intact bottle of Guinness. It was upside down, appeared to be part of a case of 24, says there's the potential to find more bottles in this vicinity. Scientists in Belgium are now exploring the possibility of recreating the beer recipe from the bottle's DNA. And this Panis mentioned that the stout might still be drinkable because it was in this upside-down position, which likely prevented seawater from contaminating the contents. And a brewing historian, did you know there was such a thing as brewing historians?
3: No.
4: Added that air bubbles formed a seal, keeping the beer intact. So it might still be drinkable. 1864, would you try it?
3: Oh, sure.
4: Yeah, you would.
3: I would. It's like, especially if it had hookworms in it. So
4: I was going to say, especially if somebody paid you.
3: Oh, absolutely. Mm-hmm. Yeah. So I think we already did this, but we don't have much time, so I'll do it again in case someone missed that show and or I am wrong. But the amount of coal consumption worldwide, I don't know if we did on the show. I read several articles to confirm this. China is by far and away the biggest consumer of coal worldwide.
4: Mm-hmm.
3: They consume over half, 55% of all the coal in the world. If you take the next 15 countries combined, it's still only about two-thirds of what they consume. So we're talking the United States, India, Indonesia, Japan, South Africa, Russia, South Korea, Vietnam, Turkey, Kazakhstan, Germany, Australia. All of those added together is not as much as China consumes.
4: Yeah.
3: And so it's like, gee, our little plant over here at St. Mary's is not even a drop in the bucket. Hi, this is Kyle Bauer with Plain Talk with the girl that might be startled to know that when she communicates with an airline, that that's an asset to the airline. And if they go bankrupt, they can sell that data to somebody else. Jamie Bloom.
4: It's a little creepy, honestly.
3: I know. I was freaked out. I read about it last night, and I'm going, you got it. And Google bought it.
4: Okay.
3: Okay.
4: Google bought Spirit Airlines
3: data.
4: Because data. Spirit is under now.
3: They are bankrupt, and they paid $10 million. And in the world of Google, $10 million is chump
4: drop
3: change.
4: In the bucket, yeah.
3: Yeah. Mm-hmm. And they bought all their data from the last 20 years.
4: And this is stuff, conversations that I guess I would have assumed were trashed and gone long ago.
3: I would have too.
4: But you know, off into cyberspace where nobody would see
3: it
4: again.
3: I'll just start with the headline. Google buys Spirit Airlines data for AI training for just $10 million.
4: For AI training?
3: See, I mean, when you ask AI something, somewhere along the line,
4: they come up with an answer from somewhere else.
3: Yeah, from data they had stored up, and actually I got a follow-up story for it, too.
4: Okay.
3: Purchases include hundreds of millions of emails, Microsoft Teams chats, billions of flight pricing records, and anonymous passenger records. Spirit declared bankruptcy in May, and, of course, it's an $8 billion debt, but Google offered $10 million and nobody else wanted
4: it.
3: And so they got it. Isn't that crazy? And it never occurred to me that these AI companies have to acquire that data from somewhere. I thought they just went out and stole it. But they really don't. Because then I was kind of, well, I was double checking this to make sure it was right. And then this story came up. AI companies are reportedly buying millions of books and is making a run on book sales. And they're downloading the books into the computer and then shredding the books. I mean, what do you do with them when you're done, once you're downloading them? Okay, tech giants outsource to middlemen and secretly are buying up books for training materials at training AI. Not training people, they're training AI. And having contributed to a growing shortage of memory and storage, AI companies seemingly have a new target for their sites. Humanities Literary History. A recent investigation reported that reveals that these companies are reportedly purchasing millions of secondhand books through intermediaries to source the high-quality training data from these books. In fact, I have asked obscure things before, and I was amazed they would know. For instance, what song has the line, whatever, Kyle is an airhead? And it's like, well, that was Bobby Jones' song in 1964. It's
4: right.
3: Like, how does it know that?
4: Right.
3: Well, it's because they've downloaded the lyrics of darn near
4: every song.
3: And it can search for it in 2 seconds. Well, they're doing this with books, too. And they're buying millions and millions of them and downloading. I'm not saying there's anything nefarious about this. But to just give you some idea how AI works and why these data centers need to be so big with so much memory. Because basically you're storing the world's data, all the books, all the lyrics for all the songs, all the songs, all the airline industry data.
4: We think about how we laugh sometimes and say it's a small world. They're making the world so much smaller because it's going to be so easy to find out something about somebody or something on the other side of the world because it's all going to be in this single...
3: Or how about the other side of the block?
4: Yeah.
3: And that's what I was just stunned that they got all that data for $10 million, and I would suspect that there was a lot of other people go, oh my gosh, they should have had to pay 10 times that.
4: Right.
3: For that much data.
4: Yeah.
3: But
4: So, and then you said they're just shredding and throwing away the all books these books.
3: After they download them.
4: That, to me, that's kind of sad. Like,
3: well, you won't need them after that. They're already on the... And besides that, it's not the only copy of these books.
4: Well, I hope not.
3: Well, it's not.
4: I hope not.
3: No, they're not. They're not shredding...
4: You'd think a lot of them they could just access digitally anyway.
3: Well...
4: But I guess you're talking about older books.
3: But then,
4: that
3: if you buy the book, maybe you own the data. If you access it digitally, you have to, you know, share the data something like that. So
4: I don't know.
3: And let's face it, used books really don't cost that much most of the time. I mean, we're not talking collector's items books here. So
4: right.
3: Anyway,
4: I'm trying to think if I've ever flown, if I ever did fly with Spirit Airlines. It was kind of a discount
3: it was.
4: Airline, wasn't it?
3: It was. It was meant to be a working man's commuter, if you will, because any luggage you had to pay for. It was the idea you were going to step on the plane and step off, and you didn't need any frills whatsoever.
4: And I don't think that I did.
3: I never did.
4: What's the one in Wichita that flies to Vegas or flies to Mesa cheap?
3: Yes. Allegiant.
4: Okay, I have flown that one. That's the one I was thinking of.
3: But I think that's a different deal because they fly to just certain locations sporadically. Mm-hmm. They don't fly regular routes. Like, for instance, the Allegiant that goes to Las Vegas... Is that where you went?
4: Yes.
3: Las Vegas? Uh-huh.
4: Yeah.
3: Yeah. And I think they do that twice a week.
4: Yeah.
3: And they're subsidized by Las Vegas, by the way, to haul people in there.
4: Haul people there. Yeah. We got to bring them in somehow.
3: And by the way, I've understood that Cancun is the same way. That's like, how come it's so cheap to fly to Cancun? Because
4: they want you there.
3: Yeah. Cancun subsidizes those flights. And it's like, well, God bless the capital system out there. So anyway, it just never occurred to me that all my, for instance, I'm a frequent flyer with American, and all my data, they probably
4: have. It's all sitting there.
3: Except, I mean, I would love to have it all. What day I ever flew on American, you know?
4: It's kind of that joke where somebody says, hey, I've got your password. The hacker says, I've got your password. It's like, great, would you
3: what
4: give it to me?
3: It?
4: I really need that one. I never have had it. Yeah, it's true. And you do think about all the conversations you've had. And we just talked about this about a week ago, the industry secrets that aren't supposed to be known by the public. And there would be one of them. And we talked about the chat boxes, how they can see what you're typing in the chat box even before you hit send.
3: Right.
4: Well, anything you've ever chatted with anybody about,
3: it's on
4: all
3: there.
4: Sitting there. Well, and you know it's not just Spirit Airlines that was holding all that, you know.
3: Right.
4: All that stuff.
3: Right. It's still out there. Right. But Spirit sold it. Right.
4: It's in cyberspace somewhere.
3: And I don't know. You worry about hackers, and it's like, oh my gosh, I don't have to worry about the hackers. I have to worry about the people I freely give information to every day online, and they know. For instance, I mean, any stuff you buy online. Well, if you buy regularly from a retailer, they're obviously retaining that forever. And wouldn't it be interesting to see a list of everything you bought and on those dates?
4: I wouldn't want to.
3: Then you ought to print that out.
4: Sees it either.
3: And put it in your coffin with you.
4: Right.
3: Here's, this is a story of this guy's life.
4: Here's her Amazon Prime list.
3: This is what she did over the last 30 years. Obviously, here he was on a gun kick. And then here he was on a skiing kick. And here he was on a car restoration kick. And
4: Something I saw this morning was... that I wanted to bring up, and I don't have an article on it, but I saw it on the Today Show. Columbia House went out of business, finally.
3: That's the record people.
4: Yeah, that you could get. Remember when you could get like 15 CDs for a penny? And like
3: you think
4: just
3: everybody fell for that once? I did.
4: Yeah.
3: I did. Blake did.
4: Sure.
3: I know Blake did, and I know I did, and you did.
4: The thing I was amazed about was that they were still in business, even. And of course, you know, digital content has killed their business, but it's just funny to think back, and they were pointing that out and talking to people about how at one point, you know, you could go all over town looking for a certain Barry Manilow CD and nobody had it, and like there was no way to get it. You couldn't order it on the internet.
3: Right.
4: You know what I mean?
3: Right,
4: if they didn't have it down at the local store, you had to live without it.
3: Right.
4: And so then that's when you bought blank cassettes and you tried to record that song off of the radio.
3: I absolutely
4: when they
3: did
4: played
3: that.
4: It.
3: I graduated high school in 76, and I was recording songs in the early 70s and on a cassette player.
4: Sure.
3: And then playing the cassette.
4: And there are certain songs that in my brain, they automatically segue to another song. And it's because
3: that was on your
4: cassette. Mixtapes.
5: This is Kansas Profile. I'm Ron Wilson, director of the Huck Boyd National Institute for Rural Development at Kansas State University. Welcome to the theater. As the smell of popcorn wafts in the air, moviegoers come in and take their seats in a theater building that is more than a century old. Today we'll learn about a group of volunteers who've restored their historic movie theater building and are operating it for their rural community. It's today's Kansas Profile. Dan Brooks and his wife Kelsey Mai are volunteer managers of the Strand Theater in Sharon Springs. Dan grew up in Colorado Springs. He does carpentry and residential remodeling. 10 years ago, they moved back to Sharon Springs, where Kelsey grew up. One of the historic buildings in Sharon Springs is the Strand Theater, which was built in 1921 by a man named W.E. Ward. Ward was the editor of the Western Times and a local attorney. According to legend, he was attending a show and fell through a trap door. Ward decided that a new movie theater was needed. He led the construction of the Strand Theater. Apparently, the Strand was a common name for theaters in the old days, taking its name from the Strand District in London, which had been a hub for musical and theatrical performances. The new Strand Theater in Sharon Springs was a showplace. One newspaper account reported that a traveler said it was the finest in western Kansas and would do credit to a much bigger place. Construction happened during a building boom in the town because the theater, high school, and township hall were all built within 6 months of each other. In the era of silent movies, an 11-piece orchestra accompanied the shows. That changed with the transition to the talkies. In modern times, the theater transitioned to a digital projector. The ownership of the movie theater changed hands through the years and became property of the community in 1998. It continued to operate with volunteers. The building itself began to show its age. A leaky roof allowed damage to happen in places below. Then the pandemic hit. Attendance never really recovered from COVID, Brooks said. In 2023, a community meeting was held to determine if the theater should be shut down due to needed upgrades and low attendance. A new generation stepped up. A new set of people were elected to the board, and Dan Brooks and Kelsey Mai were elected as volunteer managers. When I was a kid, my dad, David Mai, ran the projector, so I grew up in this theater, Kelsey said. The volunteers developed a plan to retain, restore, and continue operating the movie theater. Let's at least keep the building from caving in, Brooks said. They committed a lot of volunteer labor and received grants from the local bank and from CHS, the ag retail business with a local unit in Sharon Springs. At first, they planned to take out only the floorboards, but when they got into the task, they found more rotten wood below. We decided we needed to go whole hog, Brooks said. Not only did they do wholesale repairs, they took the opportunity to add an old-fashioned soda fountain and a counter where they sell candy by the scoop. In October 2024, the Strand Theater reopened. We do two showings a week on Saturday and Sunday, Brooks said. We show a different movie every week, he said. The theater operates entirely with volunteers. This is a remarkable accomplishment in a rural community such as Sharon Springs, population 751 people. Now that's rural. In fact, the Strand Theater recently hosted a showing of a documentary about tornado chasers, and 75 people attended. That means the attendance at the theater was equivalent to 10% of the entire population of its town. Is there another theater in Kansas which could make such a claim? It gets people together, Brooks said. The community is the most important part, he said. For more information, see www.strandtheater.org. Welcome to the theater. We salute Dan Brooks, Kelsey Mai, and all the volunteers who are making a difference by saving this building and operating this movie theater for the benefit of the community. Enjoy the show. For the Huck Boyd National Institute for Rural Development, this is Ron Wilson with Kansas Profile.
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7: News this hour at Town Hall. I'm Bob Agnew in Washington. The trade rhetoric continues to fly. The standoff between the U.S. and Canada has now reached an apex. President Trump standing firm.
8: The United States has imposed 50% tariffs on $20 billion in Canadian goods, including hockey sticks and medical supplies. President Trump says the move protects protects American jobs and strengthens U.S. leverage. Canadian Prime Minister Mark Carney says Canada will respond dollar for dollar. The dispute could put North America's trade agreement under new pressure, with no further talks currently scheduled. Ken Lorman reporting.
9: Ranchers in northern Mexico are preparing to resume cattle exports to the U.S. as a year-long ban comes to an end. That ban had been imposed due to a parasite infestation affecting cattle industries on both sides of the border. The U.S. plans to restart the imports at that Douglas, Arizona crossing. New restrictions will be in place to prevent the spread of the parasites. Meanwhile, the White House taking action to bring down the cost of beef for American consumers.
10: President Trump is temporarily waiving higher tariffs on ground beef imports for the next 90 days. The move allows up to 300,000 metric tons of ground beef into the country without the usual higher out-of-quota tariffs. The president says the imported beef will be sold at 25% below current market prices.
9: That is correspondent Willie Nelson. New CDC figures highlighted by the White House showing a sharp decline in overdose deaths last year. Here's correspondent Richard Boyd.
11: Supporters say the numbers prove President Trump's border and cartel crackdown is saving lives. Synthetic opioid deaths fell 22% from nearly 49,000 in 2024 to about 38,000 in 2025. Overall, overdose deaths dropped 14%. The administration credits tougher border enforcement, action against traffickers, and pressure on cartels for what it calls a major fentanyl breakthrough. Richard Boyd reporting.
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14: 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I'm Michael Emerson. She was born Phoebe Ann Mosey, but the Lakota war chief Sitting Bull called her Little Sure Shot, and America would call her Annie Oakley. At 15, she met her future husband, Frank Butler, by beating him in a shooting contest. At 30 paces, she could split a playing card in half and shoot dimes out of the air. She and her husband joined Buffalo Bill Cody's Wild West show and became the show's highest paid performers. She urged women all over the world to learn to handle guns as naturally as they handled babies. Following 50 years of marriage in 1926, she died at age 66, and her husband joined her 18 days later. When you want to create a national or international brand, go to the country's leader in corporate branding, Christie and Company. That's Christie and Company.
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16: 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Got calls coming in, so let's get right to them. What do you say we start?
19: Let's do it.
16: Let's start in Georgia and talk to Bob in Georgia. Bob, you're on the Under the Hood Show. What can we do for you?
20: Hey, I'm trying to replace a thermostat in a 2007 Accord V6. I got as far as removing the battery and the battery case, but I didn't get any farther than that yesterday. It's very difficult to reach those little 10 millimeter bolts. They're all great, but I couldn't get to but one of them, so I wasn't going to take it out without at least feeling the others. And I could see there's a large clump of wires in front of the thermostat that would be helpful to move. So what do I do next?
16: Bob, I have a question. I have a question before we go further. Bob, now, Russ, you have seen the transition over the years of engines. Bob, is this like when you go to do your 07 Accord, even though that's an older vehicle now, do you just think to yourself, this is crazy? Back when I was younger, the thermostat was right there. You just went and did it. Now this is insane. Right.
20: Yeah.
16: But you've seen the transition, but
19: yeah, and I've seen the 07 Accord, and I look at that and say, boy, I'd really like to do an 07 Accord compared to a GMC Acadia or something like that. That's even, or Cadillac, some of these things that are just very hard. I mean, they could take hours to do.
16: Oh,
19: that Accord's not too bad. What I do is I pop the hood open, move the battery tray and stuff out of the way there so I can get down in there. I take a couple of those 10 millimeter bolts out that hold the harness in areas. I can't get the whole thing out of the way, but I can move it back some. And all you need is an inch or so just to get it out of the way. Unplug a couple connectors if you can, just to get things out of the way. And then I get out my extension, usually with a quarter inch drive, so it gets something smaller, with a swivel socket on the end that contains a magnet in the end of the socket. It's built into it. That way, when I fish this thing down through there and get it hooked on to the thermostat bolts and I screw them out, the bolt's coming out with my socket instead of dropping down, and then I can't get it. I find another bolt because they're hard to get to.
20: Right.
19: Once I get them both out, then I pull that thermostat off. And, you know, with me, some people drain the coolant first, and you can if you want to be really clean, get your pan under there and open up the drain valve on it. You'll get enough of it out to get down. But sometimes I've got a drain pan with a 3x5 big tray, and I just shove that under the front of the car, and I just pull the thermostat off and just let her dump right there because I got to drain it anyways. Either way, swap the thermostat out, put the housing back up there with seal, and then I'll use my magnet again to get the bolts back in. Now, don't tighten all the way on one side. I put it in 3 or 4 turns, and then I do the other side, get that in there further, and then get them both snug back and forth so I don't get that.
16: Can I reach down there with my fingers in the bolt?
19: You can.
16: Oh, I would do that.
19: Very difficult, though. I mean, you can't just stick your hand right in there. You're going to get it like on the end of your fingers.
16: That's exactly what I would do, and then I would drop it.
19: And yes, of course. And then I have dropped a number of them. I've been able to shove my hands in weird places on cars for a long time, and just by experience, you get that memory and you do it. And I have some people with bigger hands or smaller hands that don't do it as well, but it's experience the longer you do it. And you get cut up doing it. The proper way is a magnet. You can, you know, if you wanted to, you could buy that magnet in the swivel socket for 25, 30 bucks now. They used to be cheaper, but it's very important. The right tools make all the difference. If somebody comes into our shop, Chris, and they say, hey, you only spent 20 minutes to do that job, it should be cheaper. It's like, well, you're right, because the book says it should take an hour. I did it in 20 minutes. You would do it in 2 or 3 hours,
16: right?
19: But I did it that quick. You don't get it cheaper, and here's why. because I've spent $200 and some on specialty tools just for this occasion, and I've practiced this over and over.
1: Yeah.
19: I mean, that's how you do it. And it's in the technician's best interest to practice and learn that and have the right tools, because you buy them once and you can spread them out. That way you can beat the job. But that's how you do that job a little easier and quicker yourself, is with that right tool, that magnet. Still cheaper than going into the shop, though.
1: Yeah. Does that help you out there, Bob?
20: Yeah. But how do I get that specialty tool down to that little bitty bolt?
19: We use it.
20: And I can see one of the three, but I can't see the other three.
19: Yep. So you have to have an extension on it, usually about a 12-inch extension. We use a quarter-inch socket on the end of it, or a 10-millimeter socket on a quarter-inch extension with the magnet. But then to see those bolts, I know where they're at. And if you look at the thermostat housing, you will kind of get an idea of where you think they might be. If you put that in there at the same angle that the other bolts are in there, you know, like let's say you've got a 30 degree angle to hold your extension and socket to get to the top one that you can see. The other ones are going to be at the same angle. So just stick it underneath and feel your way around. Put it on there, give it a little turn. It's like putting a key in a lock in the dark. You'll find it and then it'll go on there. That's how you know where it's at. Putting it back on, it can be a little trickier, but it's got a magnet. So you got some practice. You don't have to worry about dropping it, and taking away the worry and that anxiety is 99% of the whole job. So once you do that, you're fine. But to make you feel a little better, buy yourself a magnet. You can get them at the dollar store sometimes. Not a magnet, a mirror on one of those little extensions, like car antenna.
1: With the radio magnet on there.
19: Yeah. You just hold that down and you can see right under there and see where those bolts go. I use a mirror on an extension all the time to see where something's at, just to be a little quicker at where I'm putting it.
1: Okay.
19: Especially if I've got a bolt or some kind of fastener that I don't know if I can replace easily. We are a shop. We have a lot of spare little trinkets around, but sometimes we spend 15 minutes digging through a big bolt bin trying to find that exact bolt, and that's a waste of money.
1: Bob, I've come up with an answer for you. There's no way.
20: Hire an expert to do it.
1: Yeah.
21: You can do it.
1: I think that's what's going to happen here, Bob. Is that the sense you get that you need?
20: Well, I'm old in my years, and my car is not a new car. And when I bought my 64 Chevrolet, the only new car I ever bought, the only new car I'll ever buy, and I took it back to the dealer, and it was a rough situation. They got my new car dirty, for one thing.
19: Oh.
20: So I started working on my own car, and I had, $500,000 or $700,000 on that Chevrolet when I let it go, and shouldn't let it go, I guess. But I've just done my own maintenance.
1: I think you're going to be able to get the bolts out. I'm getting them back in is going to.
19: You know, if you can get that little screw in the points on that old Chevrolet to hold them in, I feel confident you can get the. Which you should have done two dozen times if you owned it that long, or maybe three.
20: Yeah.
19: I think you can get those bolts out of that thermostat housing.
1: Bob, thanks very much for the call. Good luck. All right, this is the Under the Hood Show. Let's take a quick break. We'll be back.
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2: 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Under the Hood has the answer you're looking for.
1: 866-594-4150. That's the number to reach us here at the Under the Hood Show. 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Let's go to Ohio and talk to Bob. You're on the Under the Hood Show. Bob, what can we do for you?
21: Hello. Yeah, I got a 2020 Chevrolet Trax.
1: Okay.
21: The engine had oil mixed with the water, and, you know, we made a milkshake. So we had to put an engine in it. Now, I don't know what it did before this, but after we put an engine in it, we can't seem to get the check engine light and the alternator light to go out. Is that controlled by the computer, or is this a regulator in the alternator? I mean, yeah.
19: Yes, it's controlled by the computer, but the alternator has to have the ability to charge. If it doesn't, then the computer can't do anything. You can get a light for either one. That check engine light could be related to just the alternator and its charging circuit, or it could be related to something engine-wise. A lot of times when we see that, let's say we put an engine in a vehicle, we do a lot of engine replacements, and if we put one in and we left the alternator unplugged, or the connector was not, but we bent a pin or something putting it on, if it doesn't make a good connection, we're going to get a check engine light and the alternator's not going to charge, so we'd have a battery light as well, and the fix would be to repair whatever we did there, and both lights would go out. Our first step is to put a scanner on the vehicle, read, see what code it says, and if it says there's an alternator circuit issue and no other codes, we're going to go after that alternator circuit issue and try to figure out. It could be that the alternator has just gone bad itself. Usually on the tracks, that's the most common thing we see is an alternator failure. They hold up really well, but if it's not charging, almost always it's an alternator.
21: Okay, yeah. The guy we put the engine analyzer on, it said it has a knock sensor code. That won't go away, a knock sensor, and then we put a new alternator on it. Matter of fact, he just finished putting an alternator on it about 20 minutes ago, and the light still is on.
19: Okay.
21: And a new battery.
19: Good idea. So that knock sensor code, yeah, they have a lot of issues with the knock sensors on those, the sensor itself and the harness. Get yourself a good sensor. Make sure the harness is not corroded in any way and it's in good condition. Otherwise, they sell, our partner over at Standard sells that knock sensor, and they sell the little harness pigtail that connects to it in case it's not making a good connection, because the slightest variance on that sensor in the connection is going to be picked up by the engine computer as a problem with knock in the engine, because it's got to have a good connection. It's got a very fine pattern it reads in there. That could be causing it. That'll give you poor fuel mileage. It can cause, the engine to run poorly, low power, things like that. And of course, give you that check engine light.
3: It does have low power.
21: Okay. Yep. It does have low power. And that's just a new engine we put in.
19: That could sure be because of that. Now, this is a new engine. Is it rebuilt or is it a used engine?
21: Used engine.
19: Okay.
21: Used engine. It came out of another vehicle. It's supposed to have low miles.
19: As long as it runs smoothly and it's good and quiet, it doesn't knock, then it's probably okay. But that engine, we can kind of give you a little warning. If it does have a knocking sound at low speed when you give it a little gas, that could be picked up by the knock sensor and give you that light and the power issue, meaning you would have a bad engine. But if it's running smooth and there's no knocking noise, I would say it's more likely in the wire to it.
21: Vehicle. It's supposed to have low miles.
19: As long as it runs smoothly and it's good and quiet, it doesn't knock, then it's probably okay. But that engine, we can kind of give you a little warning. If it does have a knocking sound at low speed when you give it a little gas, that could be picked up by the knock sensor and give you that light and the power issue, meaning you would have a bad engine. But if it's running smooth,

0: probably do a little more, have a little more diagnostics done. It's going to take a little more time to find out exactly what's going on.
1: Bob, thanks very much for the call. Good luck.
2: Let's go to Texas and talk to Richard. You're on the End of the Hood Show. Richard, what can we do for you?
3: Well, my wife's got a 2020 Ford Edge.
2: Okay.
3: And we had it into the Ford dealership because it's shuddering on acceleration from a stop. It's like you're on the gas, off the gas, on the gas, off the gas. And they say it's the torque convert. And is there any time, will they change the transmission fluid? You know, when they pull the trans out?
0: Well, yes, we do. When we put a torque converter in these cars, we do the torque converter, and we'd also change the fluid. It's a drain and fill on the edge, so we would do that when it's being done. But the torque converters don't always fix these cars. It does sometimes. Other times it doesn't. It needs a whole transmission. Depends if there's any metal or any contamination in that fluid. But we check the fluid first, we drain it. If it looks good, then yes, you could go with a torque converter in there, and hopefully that'll take care of the issue. But they've got to make sure. Hopefully the dealer is doing the right thing, and they would know that it's not a misfire. Because those cars' coils are huge to cause a misfire on that, and spark plugs that the torque converter doesn't fix. And I've seen them. There's always a clue when somebody says, hey, I just had this torque converter replaced at the dealership. They said that needed to be done, but it didn't take care of all my problems. Now they're saying I need coils and spark plugs. And I'm like, wait a second. Mm-hmm. The coils and spark plugs always feels like a torque converter issue, that shake. And I say, no, I'm not. Mm-mm, something's not right. But if we drive one and I'm diagnosing it, and I feel a misfire here. And I look at the scanner and it says misfire cylinder random or cylinder 1 and 4 and 3, whatever it's showing up. So I can see that misfire. And then I look at the torque converter and I see what's going on with the slippage there. I can tell the customer, you've got two things going on, and I can show you on the scanner here. Look, you got an engine misfire and you have a torque converter. But I want to separate, see if they're one or the other or they're both. So the customer knows what to be prepared for. Before we do the job, you don't want to do one and leave them any doubt in their mind that you did the right repair, because maybe it does need both, but you don't want to tell them it needs a transmission. And then you're telling your friends, hey, I had this torque converter fixed, and now they're saying I need plugs. Cause the first thing I'm going to say is, did it really need a transmission repair?
1: Mm-hmm.
0: That's my thought.
1: Does that help you out there, Richard?
3: Okay. Yeah. Yeah. They say they scanned it. And we had an independent shop scan it before I took it to Ford, and they couldn't find anything wrong with it, but told me that they thought it might be the torque converter.
0: Okay. Yeah, have them check for misfire first before they do that, but a torque converter is a possibility as well.
2: And especially if, not in this case, but if you're describing that to someone, anyone, it sounds like a torque converter.
0: Yeah.
2: And I've been, Richard, thanks very much for the
0: Richard?
2: Call. Good luck. Oh, yeah?
0: Richard?
3: Yeah.
0: Is this Richard Evans?
3: Yeah. It is.
0: All right.
3: How you doing, cuz?
0: Hey, cuz. I'm pretty good. And, you know, you get the special service. You get to call the hotline if you ever have an issue, you know, right, my cell phone.
3: Oh, so. Man.
0: I thought it sounded familiar. Yeah. Yeah, make sure they check that first. Verify torque converter and make sure there's no misfire, too, because I don't want you to spend money that nobody should have to spend money that they don't need to.
2: Richard, thanks very much for the call. Good talking to you. Oh, there you go. That's the way to do it. Call the show if you can't get a hold of you on your... Do I have to call the show? Because I've been... Texting you, and it's
0: someday
2: been...
0: you should call the show when you're not here.
2: Yeah.
0: Hey, I got a car question.
2: Can I drop my car off on Sunday? You're listening to the End of the Hood Show. We'll be back in just a minute.
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4: Partly sunny skies this afternoon with highs in the mid to upper 80s across the northeast. In the southwest, we're seeing hundreds. Elsewhere, 90s. Rain showers across eastern Kansas and Nebraska taper off over the evening hours. In the west, we're seeing east-southeast winds at 15 miles per hour, gust to 25. Tonight, lows fall into the mid to upper 60s. We'll see a handful of 70s in Oklahoma and south central Kansas. In the east, we're seeing partly cloudy skies, while the west is getting rain showers with building cloud cover, and east-southeast winds at 10 miles per hour, gusting to 20. Sunday, highs stay in the low 80s in the northwest. In the southeast, we're getting heat up to 103. Rain showers stay steady across central Kansas and Nebraska, with some isolated showers in eastern Oklahoma over the evening. Skies stay a mix of sun and clouds.
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7: Like Jeff Bevins, congratulations from our friends over at BerkeleyOneClassics.com. They're celebrating over 50 years of collector car coverage. I can't wait to add a few and put them on there. It's coming soon. I just gotta get that done. Want one. You should get a couple, too.
1: I should get, yeah. I have an idea. We'll talk about off air.
7: Just one, Chris, get you set up. I feel bad. You know, Shannon's always adding things or whatever.
1: But. He's got things going. I got no things going. 866.
7: I got you.
1: 594-4150. I got the kids, I got just a little bit more, and then I'll get rid of them.
7: Well, I gave you that cars. One hot tip, and it's going to turn into a car one of these days. Could be a long time, but one of these days, your grandkids could get it.
8: There we go. Let's go to Minnesota and talk to Dennis. You're on the End of the Hood Show. Dennis, what can we do for you?
9: Hi, thanks for having me on.
8: You bet.
9: I have a 25 Nissan Kicks, and I like the car. Great mileage, comfortable in it, but there's three issues I have with it. Number one, this has happened to me twice where I'll be driving down the road and I'm looking to see what my speed's at and getting ready to engage the cruise. And all of a sudden it'll switch to kilometers per hour. And just without me even touching near any of the controls. And each time I've taken it into the dealer, you know, a mechanic came out and he just reset it.
8: He just reaches in, pushes the button and goes, there you go.
9: Well, yeah, I mean, it takes like a minute. It took him a minute even, but I don't want to do that when I'm driving down the road. But and then the second time it happened, I scheduled, made an appointment, and they did some research on it. They can't find any from Nissan. They can't find any clue as to, they hadn't heard of it before doing this. And they don't have a clue, but they reset it again and said, yeah, we'll try to, you know, we'll keep our ears open, maybe do a little more research, but we don't have an explanation for it. I didn't know if you guys had heard anything about it. Can I bring up the other two issues too? Or do you
7: want
9: to
7: ahead.
9: Answer that? The other thing is, I didn't even notice it till maybe a month after I bought it. On the visor, there's a label that says the airbag warning sticker. And right on with that, it shows an illustration of the vehicle tipping on the side, not tipped over yet, but riding on two wheels, and it's a warning that be careful at high speeds and maneuvering. Have you heard anything about Nissan Kicks being more susceptible, maybe because of the wheel location? And it does sit a little higher than the others.
7: What else?
9: I don't know.
8: Dennis, that one I think is just...
7: that it's required by federal law for any vehicles of that class. When you have a vehicle that's considered a sport utility like that, they're required by federal law to apply the sticker to the visor.
8: Yeah.
7: It just means that this is considered a sport utility, a higher profile vehicle than a normal passenger sedan would be, so they have to put that sticker there. It has nothing to do with
8: it might be true, but it's not surprise anymore like it was in the old days.
7: It is true, but it's just something they have to put on by federal law to cover themselves, whether or not one was more tippy.
9: I test drove a Mercedes GLA too. I didn't notice the sticker in it, maybe because it sits maybe it's just the design.
7: That's more of a sedan. It depends on the classification of the car. And as far as the switching of the kilometers go, so here's the problem with that is there's not one button that you push to go from kilometers to miles per hour, kilometers per hour to miles per hour, and change the Celsius, the temp, and all that. You've got to go into the menu setting. That's why it took that technician a minute to find it. So with a single button, they could just hit the button and change it. But the way that system is designed is you have to go into a menu, like kind of like Chris's car. You have to go into a menu to find that setting and switch it. They don't want you to easily bump it and change it.
8: Whereas like the Toyota that we have, it's
7: right on the dash.
8: Right there.
7: So that could be the button, or it's on the steering wheel. It could be in the clock spring. But with yours, not so much. And I've never heard of this happening on this model car. But if I own this car and it was under warranty, I would hound them every day until they got the manufacturer involved and forced them to fix it. Because you can claim, I mean, one, it's annoying. You don't want this to happen forever. And if you go to sell it and somebody drives it, they're going to be annoyed with it. But two, you could also claim it's a liability issue for you, because if you're driving on the road and it's on switches to kilometers, well, there's quite a bit of difference between speeds on kilometers and miles per hour. You might get a ticket for that, or you might be going too slow and have people running you over. You know, if it says 88 and you're like, oh, and you're on the highway, so you're going, you know, you slow down to 65 and all of a sudden you're not driving 65. You're going way slower. It's dangerous. So, you know, that's my way of saying, hey, get off your butt and figure out what's wrong with my car. It's under warranty. I pay for it. but that's not normal, and it's not as simple as a button. If it was just a simple button, they would probably, let's swap that out and see if that fixes it. But this is, you know, this is a bigger problem, and it could be they might be able to reprogram the body control module in that car or the instrument cluster, whichever that portion is contained in, and get that to be, you know, it might just need a software reflash. And if I was them in their shoes, I would try that first. I'd say, okay, let's program it, drive it, see what it does. And if it keeps doing it, let us know and we'll go from there. Now, the manufacturer is different than the dealership. The dealership said, hey, we sold you the car. We didn't design this.
8: Right.
7: But our job is here to help you. If they couldn't figure it out right away, and if I was that service manager, I'd say, okay, hey, there's only so much you can do with this system. We need to elevate this to a manufacturer-level troubleshooting case. And they can do that. They just type it in and say, we looked at this. We don't know where to go with this because it's beyond the scope of normal things. Then they have to get involved, and they have to get an engineer involved to call and say, at least say, hey, service manager, tell me what's going on in the car. What did you find? What did you look for? And they'll decide whether or not it merits getting an engineer involved in it. And in the worst cases, when you get car issues, they have to buy the car back. There's all sorts of things that can happen, but I would guess that once it gets to an engineering level, they'd say, oh, yeah, we've seen this. They have more things at the manufacturer available than the dealership does for the same problems.
8: Does that help you out there, Dennis?
9: Oh, yeah, it does. I'll get back to the dealership and let them know all that. I don't know who designed who the engineer was that designed the interior, but the cup holder design, I bet that was drawn up by crayon because it sits so low. Yeah, to put a cup of coffee in there, you ever crackly out there have long fingers to reach down.
7: It's like the old Prius, Chris, with the
8: the Element.
7: Yeah,
8: the Element's got the it's way down there. Dennis, thanks very much for the call. If someone at the dealership says, "Yeah, I'm going to research that," are they going to research
7: doubt it?
8: But maybe if it comes up again, they'll remember. Yeah. And then if someone else comes in.
7: So here's the thing, Chris. You're coming to me to buy a pair of shoes. Just throwing us crazy. You'll get this real quick.
8: Yeah.
7: Give a minute. Once I get to the end of the story, you're coming to me to buy shoes. I have 50 different pairs of shoes on the wall.
8: Right.
7: But I want you to make a decision. And I ask you a couple questions. Hey, you know, hey, who you rooting for this weekend? You know, what's your favorite team? Okay. This guy will want one of these two pairs of shoes. So I'm going to pull two off the shelf and say, what do you think? Oh, I love those. Or I could let you go through 50 pairs and it could take forever. Same way. You follow me there? Give them a couple choices and see. With a dealership, the manufacturer puts these items to check when there's a problem.
8: Mm-hmm.
7: Maybe there's 5, maybe there's 10. On the manufacturer side, they may have 250 things that have happened in the past. We don't want you looking all day trying to figure those things out.
8: It's not going to be that. Yeah.
7: But if they elevate that to a manufacturer level, the manufacturer might say, they type it in and this say, oh, there it is. We have seen this before. Yeah. Try this first.
8: Here's
7: and you
8: the
7: say,
8: VIN
7: that's
8: number.
7: Not going to fix it.
8: I can see when it was manufactured.
7: Yeah. We had a problem in the body control module. We need to swap it out and program it. So hopefully that'll help.
8: 866-594-4150. By the way, the kilometers per hour, miles per hour button right on the dash made for a very good prank when my son was driving and my daughter was asleep next to in the front seat. He would switch it to
7: kilometers
8: and go, oh, geez, oh, I'm going so fast. And it was when you just wake up and see 130 or 110, it's pretty remarkable, I bet. 866-594-4150. Let's talk to Craig. You're on the End of the Hood Show. Craig, what can we do for you?
10: I have a 2020 F-150 3.5 liter twin turbo, 137,000 miles. When should I drain, flush, and put in new antifreeze?
7: The factory on that, I believe, with their extended life says 7 years, 150,000 miles, I think is what they were going with. I think that's too far. I prefer myself about 5 to 7 years and 100,000 miles, but you can test the antifreeze. If you've got the proper tools, one little harder at home.
8: Am I getting one of them tubey things with the balls?
7: No, those aren't real accurate.
8: Okay.
7: If you use a refractometer, a professional tool to measure it, if you see that it, you look at it and say, okay, we're at the proper freeze boil protection point, you're good there. But then you need a test strip to test the acidity of the coolant. If it's within the range, it means the coolant is still good, and it's what it means is that the coolant hasn't degraded to the point where it's starting to corrode the inside of the engine and lose metals into it, which would make it become acidic and it would start eating things up. Age is always a good, and coolant's cheap. Antifreeze coolant is cheap. Our partner over at Peak, you know, has antifreeze plus protect. It comes in all the colors, everything you need to do it. And, you know, when you hit that 7 year mark, yeah, it's time to change. But if you're at, let's say, 3 or 4 years and you're the kind of person that says, I just want to make sure it's good, you can check the coolant protection. We do that all the time. It's time for winter. Can you check over my coolant? Sure. It's a good time to do it. Looks like it meets the freeze boil protection, and there's no buildup of acids in there. You're still good to go for a while. It's 3, 4 years old. You're fine.
8: Is there any advantage to just not flushing it, just emptying it and putting in new coolant? Not really.
7: It's better than nothing.
8: Okay. Why don't I do that every few years? Just by standard.
7: You're better off for a complete flush because all cars can be flushed.
8: Okay.
7: Transmissions, not so much. Not every transmission can be flushed because of the thermostat design. So some of those have to be partially drained, filled, run.
8: Right.
7: Partially drained, filled. You do that a few times and it's clean.
8: Mm-hmm.
7: So with coolant, no, it's a complete procedure, Chris. You flush it and you...
8: So if it, and it's contained, it's closed. So if it if it's good, it's good. I'm not going to fix it. I'm not going to make it better by putting it in fresh.
7: You're not getting any dirt into a cooling system when it's running, because the only wear items would be is if it's corrosive, the coolant, it's going to start eating metal away. Otherwise, it's one of the least contaminated things probably in your whole car. With the engine oil, you're getting unburned fuel past the piston rings, and that's why it gets dirty. With a transmission, clutches wear and leave clutch material in there, overheats, burns, gets dirty. With coolant, the only thing that can get in there, unless you have a head gasket failure, so normal operation, the coolant, when you say I have dirty coolant, it means that either you have a leak because you've got a worn out cap and air is getting in there and causing that coolant to degrade, or you have coolant that's just become old, the additives have become ineffective, and it's starting to corrode the system. And what you're seeing is rust and
8: so
7: corrosion.
8: Why don't I empty it and fill it every year or two?
7: Because it'd be a waste of coolant.
8: Okay.
7: You could do it, but you're gonna waste
8: and coolant. Maybe I would even be more opening it and pouring in and taking out would be worse.
7: You're just better, and there's also thermal shock, because at home, if you're gonna drain it and fill it, there's a chance you're gonna get air in it. Whereas in a shop professionally, if we're flushing it, the same every drop that comes out goes back in to keep it full. Or if we completely drain one, like on a brand new engine, we use a vacuum system. It completely vacuums the system to negative pressure, and then it sucks the coolant back in. So every nook and
8: cranny—have
7: we said nook and cranny?
8: Not a lot—is
7: full of rich chocolate goodness, like an Oreo cookie.
8: No, does that help
7: it's
8: you
7: full
8: out
7: of coolant,
8: there?
7: So you're not going to damage anything.
8: Craig,
10: how often should I change the automatic transmission fluid?
7: Well, when you're not towing on that.
8: Are you towing on it?
7: Are you towing?
10: Part-time.
7: Part-time? Mm-hmm. You're part-time towing about...
10: Yeah.
7: Monitor it to
10: maybe
7: see what the...
10: Maybe one-third of the time.
7: One-third of the time? Mm-hmm. I'd be taking a look at that at least every 30,000 miles, checking the condition of it. If it looks, if it's starting to get dirty, change it. If not, 50 with towing. That's my, that's my preference on those. Now, on the 20 F-150, it's hard to check the level because there's no dipstick. And with that 10-speed in there, they do make a replacement pan with a drain plug in it, which makes it easier for you. So if you're at home, you could pull the plug, drain the fluid into a clean, or into a container that measures, that's got, you know, a quart measurement on it, and whatever you take out, put the exact amount back in. It'll make it a lot easier when you do the first check. So if you drain 5.5 quarts out of it, 3.5, whatever it is, into the container, then you empty that, you clean it out, and you refill it with that exact amount. Then you can do the proper fluid check with the level on the side, with the temp and everything.
8: Can I use like an ice cream bucket and a marker and mark?
7: You can do whatever you want. You could even just, you don't have to know the quarts. You just need to know how much is in. That's why you would need to clean the container to fill it back up to where you put that marker, a half gallon jug you cut in half, whatever. But you put that exact, it makes it easier for us to measure what comes out and put it back in. As long as the level was good to begin with, that's why we always have to check it when we're done. But a drain plug will make it much easier. So after that first change, it's going to make it easier for you instead of pulling the whole pan off every time and trying to change it.
8: And 1/3 of the time towing's a lot, right?
7: That, I mean, is, that's, a, that is a lot.
8: Not, that's almost not part time.
7: Yeah. So we're looking at 30, every 100,000 miles, 33,000 of that was towing.
8: Mm-hmm.
7: That's a lot for, you know, overall compared to the average person who does none.
8: None. Does that help you out there, Craig?
10: All right. Well, thank you. Thank you very much.
7: You're welcome. Bet.
8: And the amount, obviously, the weight is a big factor there.
7: Yeah, if you're towing,
8: lawnmower's not the same.
7: If you're towing a snowmobile trailer, it's almost like you weren't towing anything. It's like putting four adults in the vehicle or five.
8: Yeah.
7: But if you're pulling a 8,000-pound camper or boat, yes, that's, if you can feel the load behind you when you're pulling it, then it's considered heavier.
8: We're going to take a break. 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
8: 866-594-4150. Let's talk to Joe in Ohio. Joe, you're on the Under the Hood Show. What can we do for you?
13: Gentlemen, thanks for taking my call. I've listened to you for a few years, and I really enjoy it.
8: Thanks.
13: I'm over really just west of the Cleveland area. We salt our roads here, apparently a lot. So I currently have a 2011 Nissan Xterra. I bought new. I've taken care of it. Everything runs mechanically well, but it's starting to get me with rust underneath. My mechanic says it looks pretty crusty under there. He said he recommended I sell it. I had to put leaf springs and shackles on with stabilizer just this year. Last year it was brakes all around, calipers included. Obviously the heat shields on the exhaust have been falling off since I bought it. You know, different pieces of the exhaust are, you know, I'm getting white pipes and stuff. So really it's low miles, 112,000, but I'm kind of thinking it's probably about time. In 21, we bought a Honda Pilot for my wife, and I went, and it's not Z-Bart, but it's another local company. I had it underbody sprayed and coated, and they went into the doors, you know, where the weep holes and stuff are, and sprayed that. I don't know if that's going to work long-term or not. What I'm looking at is a similar vehicle, maybe like 2 or 3 years old off of a lease, specifically an F-150. What can I do for the future? Probably not eliminate the rust, but maybe minimize at all, you know, retard, whatever I could do to slow it down, because I like to keep my vehicles, obviously, a long time. I take care of them. I don't drive them a lot. What do you think?
7: Number one, start with a rust-free vehicle. Buy the vehicle from out of your market. If you have to travel a few hours to do it, do it. So you're getting one that's not already starting to rust, because that's the problem. You got to not have it to prevent it.
8: Yeah, once like his niece...
7: You can't fix it.
8: You can't.
7: No. It's started. So get a vehicle, even if it's a few years old off lease, find one out of your market where, you know, a little southeast of you where there's no salt being used, different climate. But then once you get it, they do have undercoating products, and they may have used it where you're at. We used to have a partner called NHOU, New Hampshire Oil Undercoating, and they used a oil-based, some people call it wool wax, different things, but this coating is sprayed on. It's sprayed in the doors. It's sprayed underneath. We clean it first, and then the whole thing is put on there, and it will protect that a lot. I mean, like, it can completely eliminate it, but it has to go back. You have to take it back, and it has to be touched up I think it's every 2 or 3 years, which isn't a giant thing, but it will. You can have a 95% or better reduction in rust. They've seen people that keep it coated like they're supposed to, that have had their vehicle for almost 20 years and they've not developed that rust under there. So it's very important. But ask the people who rust-proofed your other vehicle if that'll work. I mean, we put it on a vehicle here of our own at Nordstrom's that's our company vehicle that was just starting to show some rust, but it's been used now for 3 winters. It hasn't rusted anymore. We put it on there, cleaned it, applied it. It did protect it, but it's not meant for that. It was made for one that was rust-free to begin with. And it makes a huge difference.
8: And for Joe and other people listening, if he buys the car from out market,
7: yep,
8: doesn't have rust, he's got to do it right away.
7: Before the first salt.
8: Yeah.
7: Before the first salt. You can drive it all summer, but do not drive it into that winter. Get it cleaned off. I mean, salt's delicious sometimes, but not on cars.
8: Yeah. And then you got to,
7: Lick the road.
8: You keep track and do it again, because otherwise you get all of a sudden you're behind and then... You're
7: right.
8: Too late.
7: I've got it on my own vehicle, and it needs to be redone, and I'm going, I don't want to spend another $1,000 to do it, but I have to do it before I take it out again.
8: That's going to do it for this hour of the Under the Hood Show.
0: With Russ Evans, this is Shannon Nordstrom thanking you for tuning into the Nordstrom's Under the Hood Show. Have a great day, and remember, PTLA.
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14: This is The Making of America from the Jefferson Media Group. At 2 p.m. on October 19, 1781, British General Cornwallis surrendered to George Washington, ending the Revolutionary War. But that didn't mean America's battles were over. In many ways, they had just begun. Seeking new means to pay off the Revolutionary War debt, in 1791, Congress passed the first federal tax imposed upon a domestic product, whiskey. Pennsylvania whiskey makers responded with violence, and the whiskey insurrection began. Then President Washington led 13,000 militia to put down the rebellion, firmly establishing the new government's authority to enforce its laws. This has been The Making of America. I'm Michael Emerson, and you can visit us at jeffersonmediagroup.com.
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16: You may know it as the American Horse Shows Association, but these days it's simply USA Equestrian. I'm Rick Lamb, and this is the Horse Show Minute. 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But according to President Alan Balch, it's now doing much more than that.
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16: USA Equestrian considers itself the national governing body for equestrian sports in America, a title that was recently challenged by the United States Equestrian Team. At the present time, a truce in this battle has been called, and the two organizations are working together. To learn more, visit thehorseshow.com. I'm Rick Lamb, and this has been the Horse Show Minute. Ride safely.
14: This is The Making of America from the Jefferson Media Group. He was an inventor, a writer, a statesman, a publisher, an ambassador, and a scientist whose studies help unlock the secrets of electricity. But he was also one of America's founding fathers, a drafter and signer of the Declaration of Independence, and America's first Postmaster General. But Benjamin Franklin was far more than just that. He was an American icon who committed his life to defending people's freedoms against the tyranny of oppressive government. In his own words, he proclaimed, "Without freedom of thought, there can be no wisdom, and no liberty without freedom of speech." This has been The Making of America. I'm Michael Emerson, and you can visit us at jeffersonmediagroup.com.
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19: With SRN News, townhall.com, I'm Bob Agnew in Washington. The U.S. and Canada continue to wrangle over trade and tariff policies. The U.S. now targeting $20 billion worth of Canada's goods for 50% tariffs. Right away, Canada came back with what Prime Minister Mark Carney described as a dollar-for-dollar response on U.S. goods. The Energy Department is investing $500 million to modernize a major steel facility in Middletown, Ohio. Here's correspondent Richard Boyd.
20: The Trump administration says the project will protect 2,300 American jobs and strengthen the domestic supply chain. Cleveland-Cliffs plans to upgrade its blast furnace, generate electricity from mill gases, and recycle industrial byproducts. Supporters call it a step toward restoring U.S. manufacturing and reducing dependence on foreign suppliers, while acknowledging taxpayers shouldn't have to subsidize the industry forever. Richard Boyd reporting.
19: Some war observers believe that President Trump's words could be nearly as influential as military force in challenging Iran's ruling regime.
21: Analysts say President Trump should spotlight the mullah's brutality, corruption, and hypocrisy, including the privileged lives of regime elites abroad. They argue that stronger communication tools, including efforts to bypass internet blackouts, could help Iranians organize and resist. Supporters believe exposing Tehran's propaganda may be critical to turning public anger into a movement for freedom. Ken Lorman reporting.
19: New CDC figures highlighted by the White House show a sharp decline in overdose deaths in 2025. Supporters say the numbers prove President Trump's border and cartel crackdown is saving lives. Synthetic opioid deaths fell by 22%, and that was from nearly 49,000 in 2024 down to 38,000 last year. More from Town Hall.
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3: 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I'm Michael Emerson. The year is 1781. Our subject is a 15-year-old boy serving as a courier for the Revolutionary Army. He's just been captured by British regulars and thrown into jail as a spy. While there, a British officer orders him to polish his boots. The boy refuses. The officer draws his saber and slashes him across the face, leaving a scar that would last throughout his life. A life that would see him become a lawyer, a farmer, a major general, and a politician who would serve in both houses of Congress and eventually become the 7th President of the United States. 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
7: Hey, thanks for joining us under the hood.
8: 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I am here to answer your calls at 866-594-4150.
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8: 866-594-4150. Like this one from Mississippi. Let's talk to Chad. You're on the Under the Hood Show. Chad, what can we do for you?
4: Yes, sir. I had two questions about a motor. I had a 327 Chevrolet motor built. It's, you know, kind of, I don't guess you would call it a crate motor, but I had an individual builder build it. And on the breathers, I mean, not the breathers, excuse me, on the both the valve covers, there's no PCV valve. It's only little breathers on both of them. Will that hurt the engine by not having a PCV valve?
7: No, it's not going to hurt it. Now, when you say this isn't a newer 5.3 LS, this is an older engine, right?
4: An old small block? Oh, yes,
7: okay.
4: Sir.
7: Yeah, if you got an old small block, so some of the cars had a breather on one side or a breather on both, and then they had some of them had a downpipe that was just basically an opening in the block, the manifold, or not the intake manifold, but into the oil patch, something that was letting air from the inside of the engine out to the ground, and it would just exit. So you'd see like a 57 Chevy, you'd see a tube going to the ground, and occasionally you'd see oil smoke coming out of that because it was breathing. That wouldn't hurt. If you want to keep the engine a little cleaner inside, I mean, not a lot, but a little cleaner inside, and you don't want to be smelling that oil burning when it's running, because you will get a little oil smell when you've got two breathers like that. With the hood closed, you could put a PCV system in it. So that'll just require a breather on one side, and then you'll require a PCV valve in the other side running to an intake vacuum source, but you'll need some kind of an oil splash guard inside of that valve cover. So that's a lot of the valve covers, they don't have one where the breather is. It's just got a piece of foam in it. But you need that so it doesn't suck oil out of the valve cover into the engine and burn it. You want to make sure you don't do that.
4: Right. Okay. And also, this motor has a hydraulic roller cam.
7: Okay.
4: On a hydraulic roller cam, are the lippers supposed to turn or not turn?
7: They don't rotate. If you've got a roller camshaft, the lifter is stuck in that one position, and it's got a bridle on top of it to keep them from rotating. Okay. On the top.
4: Okay.
7: Your push rods will rotate as they're pushing the valves open, but they don't rotate. They've put a bridle in there to keep them from spinning. Otherwise, the roller would roll crooked on the camshaft.
4: Okay.
7: And a PCV system will not work extremely well, if at all, sometimes, if the camshaft is very large. If you don't have any vacuum, it can't.
4: Right, it's a thumper cam.
7: Yeah, you can measure and see if you've got any vacuum. If you've got vacuum at idle, it should work okay. But if you've got, less than a pound, if it's that low and you've got a high stall converter or a manual transmission, that's why a lot of them don't run a PCV system. They run just an open breather, because you can't develop any vacuum to pull through and vacuum the vapors out of the crankcase.
8: Does that help you out there? Oh, Chad's gone. I just looked. His phone's gone. I didn't understand a single word of that.
7: Okay.
8: Mm-hmm. 866-594-4150. Let's go to Ohio and talk to Walt. You're on the End of the Hood Show. Walt, what can we do for you?
1: Yes, my daughter's got a 2017 Grand Cherokee, and I was with her a while back. We tried to put gas in it, and it kept shutting off the nozzle. It's got one of them that don't have a cap. You just shove the thing in it. She says it's been doing it for about a month, but if she holds the nozzle just right, it'll fill work. But I was looking online. I was looking for a vent valve, but I can't find a vent valve on that vehicle. It keeps coming up purge valves. So is there something with the nozzle part, or is there a vent valve on that vehicle someplace?
7: They call it a leak detection pump on the Chryslers, and it's what's used to measure whether it has vacuum and pressure in there. It's got a pressure sensor and everything in it, and a solenoid that's under the vehicle. You'll find it if you go to the engine, to the purge valve, which is right at the engine, and it's got a little green cap on it that covers a tire valve under there for testing purposes. Follow that line down, and somewhere between the purge valve on the engine and the fuel tank, you're going to find the LDT, the leak detection, LDP, Paul, pump, leak detection pump, but they call it LDP. That part is very common to fail and cause this exact problem you're having. Other vehicles, they just have a purge valve on the engine and an evap canister valve, a vent valve down on by the canister. The actual canister itself could fail. All these parts would be available at Advance Auto Parts. They're going to be in stock, because it's super common to fail. Yesterday I put a canister and vent valve on a Ford vehicle, because its issue was it wouldn't start after you refilled it at the gas station. The fueling issue comes next, or in conjunction with that. And if you turn it sideways, it's just giving a little extra breathing room at the cap. It'd be like if you're trying to fill a 2-liter Coke bottle with a garden hose. If you shove it right in the top, it's going to blast right out. But if you hold it to the side a little bit to let the air escape while you're filling it, it'll work. But the closer you hold it, if you build up pressure, it's going to back up. And that's what's happening in your system. It is not venting the fuel tank, and it's shoving it back out at you with the air.
1: Yeah, I was reading online, and it said a couple of people hold the nozzle upside down, and it opens a spring-loaded thing a little bit farther, and it said that works. So that's why I was wondering if the problem was right in the fill part, or if there is a vent valve someplace that's
7: a Band-Aid. They're trying to get around it, but eventually it will completely clog, and no matter what position they put that pump in, it's not going to work. That is the internet just picking up on all the people saying, well, this is all that was wrong with mine. I put it in upside down and now it works. You shouldn't have to.
8: Right.
7: When it was new, you didn't have to do that. And they definitely wouldn't build it that
8: way. Like you said, for a while, it'll work. Eventually, it'll stop and then you'll be stuck. You'll be completely stuck.
7: Yeah. I mean, well, you'll be able to fill it, but it'll take you 20 minutes to get 5 gallons of gas and it'll just be click, click, click. And it's going to be horrible and you'll want to get that fixed.
8: And then you'll get to the top and you'll not know when it's actually full and when you're pouring more in, and then you'll make it worse. And then it eventually.
7: Then it'll be hard to start because you're overflowing it.
8: Walt, thanks very much for the call. Good luck. Those systems, the systems now are good. They just present new problems, right?
7: If you fill it like you're supposed to, you put the nozzle in, you turn it on, you let it run, one click, it's off.
8: Never overfill it. More.
7: It'll last basically forever unless you're on a dirt road.
8: Yeah.
7: But if you overfill it even once, you go, oh, it clicked off. Let me just put another gallon. Oh, I can get another gallon. Oh, I get two in there. Oh, look at that. It's done. It'll start cumulatively building up until it's broken.
8: All right, let's take a quick break on the Under the Hood Show.
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9: Some are born with a silver spoon in their mouth. 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This is Under the Hood.
8: 866-594-4150. 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Let's talk to Jerry. You're on the Under the Hood Show. Jerry, what can we do for you?
23: Hey guys, we recently bought a 24 Ford Explorer, and we've got roughly 44,000 on it. And we're curious as to when I should have the antifreeze replaced and also the automatic transmission fluid replaced on that.
7: You said 44,000, correct?
23: Yes.
7: You're a long way off on the coolant yet because of time and miles. So you can go much further on that still. I'd be getting closer to over 100 and at least 5 years on it. And you're going to be good. You could have it checked, now if you'd like, just to be a little more comforted. But
8: I have a question.
7: I don't think you're going to.
8: If I bring my Explorer in and I say, hey, check the antifreeze on it, see if it's still good. How much is that going to cost me?
7: To check it?
8: Yep.
7: It depends. So okay. If you bring it in and you say, Russ, can you check this? I mean, you got to charge them a little something, like $30.
8: Okay.
7: Because I got to write it up. I got to bring it in and check it. Yeah, $30. But it's going to be free if you come in and say, can you check my antifreeze while you're changing the transmission fluid? Because I'm going to check it while your transmission fluid is draining, because it is time to do the transmission fluid on this vehicle the first time.
8: Okay.
7: You can go probably 60-some thousand miles on it after that first change. I like on these, with these transmissions, I like to change them like at the first 30,000 miles.
8: Did you buy it new, Jerry?
7: Be done with it.
23: No, we recently bought it 2-3 months ago.
8: Okay. And do you know if it's been changed?
23: Couldn't tell you.
7: Yeah, for most people, the average is it doesn't get changed. Most cars, you know, 99% of the world usually doesn't know about the things that the other 1% does. You know, the 1% will be the people that they change stuff all the time, and they realize, they know that, and the other people, they've just never been told, so they don't know. It goes with a lot of things. It's like, hey, have you heard about this? No. It's like, well, everybody knows. No, everybody you know, and everybody that you know that knows. But in this case,
8: you just described yourself.
7: I did.
8: Yeah.
7: I think I did that on purpose. Mm-hmm. So with the transmission fluid, though, if I own one of these vehicles, I'd be, Doug's laughing. I would change the transmission fluid around 30,000 miles, and then I'd be 40 to 60, keeping an eye on it if there. But with your mileage, and you don't know, and the time is a 24, you know, it's 3 years old or so, model years, I would say, let's get it changed, have them check the antifreeze while they're doing it, and then get it on a schedule after that.
8: And then let me ask you this, for Jerry, how much is it going to cost him to change the transmission fluid in a 24 Explorer?
7: I don't know right now without looking at it. There's roughly so many, might be
8: hundreds.
7: No, not hundreds in this one. I think this is a drain and fill one. It's not a complete flush. So I'm thinking probably less than $200.
8: Okay.
7: There are some cars that are, some trucks that are $800 for the first change and then $450 the next, because the fluid now is $40 a quart.
8: Right.
7: It's insane. This one here has still got a lower price fluid, and it's, you're not changing the filter. So it really helps.
8: Jerry, if we had an award for the best feel good call of the day, this would be it.
23: I also have another question.
8: Go ahead.
23: If I could.
8: Oh, this one's good. Hold on a second. Before you ask this question, this one's going to be a disaster, isn't it? He's going to say, oh, and also on this car, we have this. And you're going to be like, oh, yeah, it's going to be $1 million. That's my guess. Whatever goodwill he has now had, he just blew it.
7: Yeah, all right, maybe.
8: Jerry, go ahead. Sorry.
23: Well, it's an actual four-wheel drive. And should we be driving with it in four-wheel drive constantly? Or should we select a different drive?
7: What's the dash say? Does it say two high, four low, and four high?
23: Oh, man. It's got that knob thing, so...
7: Yeah, if it's got a knob, if it says auto, you can leave it in auto all the time, but I prefer to leave it in two when it's completely dry out, just to keep wear off of components. If it's if it says,
23: that's what I wondered.
7: If it says four high and four low on the dash, and that's all it says, that's an all-wheel drive, so it's meant to be, it just runs in high all the time, and you never change it. But if it says four high...
23: On the back of the... back the car, so it's four-wheel drive.
7: Well, that's probably still a switchable. If it says, usually it'll say all-wheel drive, AWD, but if it says four-wheel drive, more than likely it's got a switch that says two high, four high, four low, and maybe even an auto position. But in that case, it is good to switch that switch at least once a month. If it's in two-wheel drive, you're running around and it's middle of July, once a month, for even for just 10 seconds, flip it over to four-wheel drive while you're on a straight road, and then flip it back to two-wheel drive so it shifts and moves that motor.
8: Should I do that going down a road at speed or on my block?
7: Just on your block is fine. Yeah, it's just to switch it so the motor gets a little exercise and moves. If you don't move it ever, it will fail at some point. It may take 10 years, but you don't want to replace it then, so just Switch it.
8: Because you're going to switch it when you need it, yeah. And then you're not going to have it.
7: And you'll get used to switching it, and then just one way you'll get in and go, oh, what am I doing? Oh, I guess I just switched that from four. Because what can happen is, you know, in certain climates, you may not need it in the winter for 3 years in a row.
8: Right.
7: And it stays in two the whole time. And now it's like, hey, it's snowy and icy. I better switch that. It's not in four-wheel drive.
8: Yeah. Does that help you out there, Jerry?
23: Okay. It does. Thank you.
8: Thanks very much for the call. If I have a car that has a 4.8, 4 high, 4 low, 2-wheel drive,
7: mm-hmm.
8: And I'm just the normal person, I'm not... Am I better off in 4 high forever or 2-wheel drive forever, never switching it? If I'm never going to switch it.
7: 4 is going to eat up your tires, yeah, and drive line, and it's just going to wear it out. So you leave it in 2.
8: And 2-wheel drive, yeah, is going to be, yeah, 90.
7: I can remember some older trucks in Texas that, you know, we're talking like trucks from the early 70s to mid 70s that in the 80s, trying to put them in 4-wheel drive. They were driven by people who didn't take them off road in the 4-wheel drive, and you didn't have the snow to worry about.
8: Mm-hmm.
7: So the shifter was rusted solid, and we had to really lube it up to get it to move. So you leave it in 2.
8: And 2-wheel drive, yeah, is going to be, yeah, 90.
7: I can remember some older trucks in Texas that, you know, we're talking like trucks from the early 70s to mid 70s that in the 80s, trying to put them in 4-wheel drive. They were driven by people who didn't take them off road in the 4-wheel drive, and you didn't have the snow.

0: even once or twice a year, right, they would have averted that problem. It's like a parking brake cables that used to stick.
1: Yeah.
0: You know, it's the same thing. They don't move.
1: 866-594-4150. Let's go to Colorado. Talk to Chad. You're on the End of the Hood Show. Chad, what can we do for you?
2: Well, I got a 97 GMC K2500. It's got 5.7 Vortec, and it gets up to speed just fine and everything like that. And when I turn the cruise control on, or just even just when I have it on the same speed that I want to go, it just starts to, like, sputter out, like, and I just don't know what the heck's going on. I've changed spark plugs, spark plug wires, cap and rotor, all the way down to ignition coil and all that. So I don't know what's going on now.
0: It could be fuel. It could be a mass airflow sensor issue, or it could even be fuel pressure. That pump could be cavitating and not, you know, it could be introducing air into the line back there. So it may have pressure, but it might not have good flow. I've seen a lot of that. For whatever reason, the 97s, 98s, they had this issue. We had a couple box trucks here at our auto recycling business that when they were driven, they would start acting up like that. They would lose power, or they wouldn't hold a steady speed, and they'd pop and bang and do weird stuff. And we'd throw a pump in them, and they were fine. And eventually, okay, what I did is I had a high pressure clear fuel line, so I could see the fuel and measure pressure. And I said, "Oh, look, I've got 62 pounds of fuel pressure, but I've got air in the line. There's air bubbles in there. It's just air pressure." And that really was what was going on. It was not, it wasn't that I didn't have pressure. I didn't have fuel. And that's a mechanic's mistake there. When you check and say, "Oh, I've got good fuel pressure, but do you have any flow? You know, is it air, or are you flowing air pressure? Or are you flowing, you know, because your air compressor, you measure the air compressor with a fuel pressure gauge. Oh, you're going to have all sorts of, I got 110 pounds of pressure of air,
2: right?
0: Not a fuel. So that could give you that. I would start by that, just by the number of times we've been fooled.
2: I recently changed the fuel pump in it. It had a bad ground wire going to it and kind of left me stranded, and sometimes shit start and run and all that. And so I just went ahead and just replaced it and found that I did have bad ground wire going to that fuel pump, and just got done doing that. And then that's when I did the plugs and wires and all that other stuff that I told you. And now it's still just acting up like that. So maybe my next step might be my mass airflow sensor, huh?
0: You could check that mass airflow sensor. That can do it. Sometimes you can disconnect the mass airflow sensor and start it a couple times, turn the key off. Once it sets a code, usually it'll run, and then you can drive it. It'll rely just on the throttle position sensor. And if it runs good just on the throttle sensor with bypassing that, it's a pretty good indication that something's wrong with that mass airflow sensor.
2: Okay.
0: Give you a shot anyways, or something to try. Yeah, you bet.
1: Thanks very much for the call, Chad. We're going to take a quick break on the End of the Hood Show.
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1: Partly sunny skies this afternoon with highs in the mid to upper 80s across the northeast. In the southwest, we're seeing hundreds. Elsewhere, 90s. Rain showers across eastern Kansas and Nebraska taper off over the evening hours. In the west, we're seeing east-southeast winds at 15 miles per hour, gust to 25. Tonight, lows fall into the mid to upper 60s. We'll see a handful of 70s in Oklahoma and south central Kansas. In the east, we're seeing partly cloudy skies, while the west is getting rain showers with building cloud cover and east-southeast winds at 10 miles per hour, gusting to 20. Sunday highs stay in the low 80s in the northwest. In the southeast, we're getting heat up to 103. Rain showers stay steady across central Kansas and Nebraska with some isolated showers in eastern Oklahoma over the evening. Skies stay a mix of sun and clouds.
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5: 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And if you currently have a car, you know, under your own policy with the bargain brand, name brand people, take a look at it. I'll be willing to bet you're going to save money and have a lot more peace of mind with Berkeley One Classics.
4: That agreed value is huge on the classic cars or the collectors because you want it.
5: Oh,
4: if you have it with regular car insurance and they go, well, it's an old pile of junk. We're not going to give you.
5: The difference in one of my collector vehicles is that with the standard insurance company, if it gets wrecked by current vehicles that are similar in their book, they say it's worth $9,000.
4: Mm-hmm.
5: The agreed valued coverage makes it worth $35,000.
4: Mm-hmm.
5: If I try to go buy it, that vehicle, in the same condition on the free market right now, I'm going to pay $30,000 to $35,000 for that conditioned vehicle. I am not getting one for the value that the standard company wants. Who is charging me more and a higher deductible for all that? So I am much better off. And the vehicle I have gets driven, you know, like 2,500 miles a year. So why would I spend money for something I'm not using?
4: Right.
5: Don't do it.
4: 866-594-4150. Let's talk to JJ. You're on the End of the Hood Show. JJ, what can we do for you?
6: Hey, say I've got an interview with Ford coming up. Just kind of any inside baseball type of information. And I've been kind of studying their program, you know, their models, and there's so many more trims now. It seems just to keep track of the different varieties of Ford, and I've owned them in the past and had good luck with them. I worked for Sportsman's Warehouse. The corporate office was about a mile from our store. So we had board engineers coming in our store, and German engineers and Japanese engineers, and it was pretty cool. So I don't know if you guys have any advice. I'd really like to. They're one of the best ones I've read online that they're in the top tier of selling a lot of Ford vehicles. So
5: well,
6: just any advice you could give.
5: They're nice. Just ask around.
4: Yeah, I was asking around the other day. They're nice.
5: Saw that somewhere once. No, so here's what I think. I've never sold cars at a dealership, and I've known people who have, but we haven't really talked a lot about it. But I can tell you what not to do, which should tell you what to do. Because when a customer comes into my shop...
4: You've piqued me up my interest for
5: so
4: sure.
5: When a customer comes into my shop and they've bought a vehicle, occasionally they'll tell me they go back to the same salesperson over and over. They help them with their vehicle, but they're into my shop for repairs because this is one of their older ones or mm-hmm. something, and it's out of warranty, and they want to save some money by doing it that way. But what they tell me is the best salesman they have is one that's going to be honest with them, one that knows enough about the car that even if they don't know something, they don't act like they know everything about it. They'll say, I don't know about that, but let's go find out together. They'll pull the owner's manual out. They'll look it up on the internet. They'll figure out how that feature works on that car with them, or they'll go ask somebody that does know so they can provide them the answer they need. And they'll give them truthful answers about the car, even if they're not right. Because if you, as a salesperson, tell a customer, oh, they'll always take care of that for you on this car. Yeah, they'll be fine. And then they buy it and it doesn't happen, they'll be really upset. But if you tell them the truth about something, they'll more than likely say, well, what can I get that covered in? What vehicle does provide that? Well, this one does. They'll probably buy that other one from you instead of being upset with the one they bought. And if building a clientele, I do know personally three or four people that still work for dealerships that are getting up there in age. And there are one of them does not do very well. They live very low. They have old cars themselves. They just barely get by. But they're pretty decent people. But a couple of these people are doing extremely well. They're making so much money because constantly every day their repeat clients they've built up like a real estate agent, their phone just rings. They walk in, the phone rings, their personal cell phone rings, and they say, hey, I need to buy a car. What do you got for me? I'm coming to pay you for it now. And it's just ringing the cash register. And they've built that by trust over the years. And as a car salesman, you can make a lot of money, but it's going to take time. It's very rare that you can walk in and do it. If you can walk into a dealership and say, hey, I've been a salesman my whole life and I've got hundreds and hundreds of clients that trust me, and when I get a hold of them and say I'm selling cars, they're going to come into your dealership. They are going to want you fast. So it's all about relationships with any job. But with cars, definitely. My biggest complaint I hear is when somebody says they told me this and it wasn't true. That's the hardest thing to get around. So just be truthful with them and you'll build that clientele very quickly and ask them to tell other people.
4: And JJ, I don't know if that's going to, if we're any help at all, but I think that looking up the model and the trims, that seems like a good start. Just it's that you're interested in doing that seems like a good start for it.
5: Well, right? That, and we're car guys, Chris, you and I, if we walked into a dealership right now, we both know a lot about a lot of cars. We hear them on the radio, but we wouldn't know every model that's on the car. So what is that? Mm-hmm. Oh, we've had that out for 3 years. Really? Well, they don't call the show because it doesn't break. Well, that must be a good one to sell.
4: Yeah.
5: Better know more about it.
4: JJ, good luck. Let's go to Arizona and talk to Dave. You're on the End of the Hood Show. Dave, what can we do for you?
7: Hey, guys. I got an F-250 2002 diesel 7.3, 350,000 miles on it. I've had it since it was new. Obviously, it's hot out here right now and haven't had this issue before, but I get over 90 degrees outside temperature. This AC just cuts off.
5: How about on the highway? Is it work on the highway different than it does when you're parked?
7: Nope. It's better if I drive home. It's 18 miles. It'll cut out, about 5 miles into the ride. When I get home to the dirt road, which I go slow on, which is about a mile, it comes back on. And it works great. Well, it's ice cold. So I check the pressures on it, and when it gets over 90, the high side gets over to over 400 PSI.
4: The good news is, how often does it get over 90? Oh.
5: Every day.
4: Every day.
5: Christmas Day. I mean, it could be any day down there.
7: Yes.
5: Or it could be in the 30s. You just never know.
7: I'm up in the mountains up in Prescott, which is 5,000 feet, but it's been 100 for the last month and a half.
5: Okay, that kind of pressure.
7: I'm driving right now.
5: So on the low side, do you know what the pressure is on the low side when it's doing that on the high side?
7: It was like 38.
5: Okay, well, that tells me that if there was a blockage, the high side would go up and the low side would go almost to zero because it'd be sucking that side dry, and that's a problem. Sounds to me like you've got an airflow problem because you've got to get air moving through that condenser to cool it off. So either you've got dirt. Have you taken the cover off the front and moved the radiator and condenser apart from each other where you can look down in between the two of them?
7: No, I have not. That's a good idea.
5: Start with that, because when you look between them, you might find that it's just full of dust, maybe cactus needles, I don't know, but stuff in between, probably Arizona, probably dust, and it could be clogged
7: it
5: up enough.
7: Full of pack rat.
5: Well, that too, yeah. If it's packed in there, it may cool enough that the engine's staying cool without when you're not towing, but you'll find that it's not flow enough air until you stop and the compressor slows down. So
4: why is it working when he's going slow and not when
5: Well, because it's not pumping as much.
4: Okay.
5: And it only works for a while, though it'll still shut down, but it will damage that system. It'll start, aluminum and things will melt in the compressor, and it'll explode and die. So you want to clean up. The first thing I do is separate those two units enough. You don't have to take any hoses off, but just separate them enough. See what's in it. Make sure you rinse it out with a garden hose. No pressure to bend anything, but make sure it's clean. And if you put a flashlight on the inside where the fan is, you should be able to see it shining all the way through to the front.
4: Okay.
5: That's a good test before you even take it apart. But look at it and make sure it's completely clean. You got a lot of airflow, and see if the pressures fix themselves. So many people fix their vehicle for free by doing that first. That prevents the bigger issue in the future.
7: Okay, that'd be great. That sounds awesome. I never gave that a thought about between the radiator and the condenser.
5: Yeah, it's a hidden area, so we don't look.
4: And if that's not it, what's he looking at? If that's clean,
5: then it's probably got at least some restriction in it, which could be the compressor failing and metal getting into the orifice system on this one.
4: And then
5: that requires somebody evacuating it, pulling the orifice tube out, checking for metal. And if that's the case, it's going to get a condenser, any hose that's got a muffler built into it, and a compressor.
4: And the sooner the better on that, no matter what, right?
5: Yeah, you don't want to let it go too long. It gets more expensive.
4: Dave, thanks very much for the call. Good luck. We'll be back. I'm going to take a quick break. You're listening to the Under the Hood Show.
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4: 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And we do the show live on YouTube at that time. 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
10: 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I'm Tim DeTellis, president of New Missions. 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
4: 866-594-4150. That's the number to reach us here at the End of the Hood Show. Let's go to D.C. and talk to Brian. You're on the End of the Hood Show. Brian, what can we do for you?
13: I have a 2011 Mustang, and I have what I think is termed death wobble. And what that means is I'm driving on the highway. I'm driving at high speed, say 65, 70. And periodically, not that frequently, but periodically, if I hit a bump, the steering wheel will start shaking violently. And if I slow down, it stops. So this doesn't happen that frequently. I just took a 8-hour drive the other day. It probably happened 2 or 3 times during that 8-hour drive. So it's very infrequent. But when it does happen, it's pretty jarring.
4: How slow do you have to get?
13: So here's what I'd say I go down to maybe 40, okay. 40 or 50.
5: Problem is you can't steer so while it's occurring.
13: So I've been dealing with this now for a couple of years and trying to figure out what's going on. And I'll tell you what I've done, and you can then tell me what you think. So in 2024, I had new front control arms put on and new tires. The tires are pretty new. Front control arms, pretty new also. I don't remember if the problem happened before those control arms were put on or not. But since then, what I've done to try to address the problem is I had the wheels balanced. I had the tires rotated. I had the alignment done, and I've had the new struts put on the front. And my mechanic says, I don't know what's causing this. We tried all those things. The one thing I've found on the internet is that there's this thing, these Mustangs have something called E-pads, which is like their power steering. And sometimes if you put on aftermarket front control arms, that don't have the rubber bushings, that can mess up the E-pass system, and that can cause this problem. So I don't know if that's what happened or not when the controllers, I called the guy who put them on 2024. He seems to think that they have regular rubber bushings on there. I don't know. But that's one possibility, I guess. So that's sort of where I'm at. One of the problems is it's really hard to diagnose, right? Because you take it into the shop, and they can't recreate it.
5: No.
13: So that's one of those.
4: And even if they could, they it's not.
5: Yeah. My Model T has a death wobble, but we don't call it a death wobble. We just call it a wobble. And it occurs at 3 or 4 miles an hour. And it doesn't do it all the time. And the problem is the tires.
4: We've had this call 1,000 times, mm-hmm. and I didn't.
5: It's on trucks. It's never been on a car.
4: Never been on a Mustang. As far as I remember.
5: Not on a car at all.
4: Yeah.
5: Usually when it occurs on a car, it's rare, but we've seen it almost every time it's tires. And sometimes it's just that whatever brand you have on your car may be fine on anything else but your car. And it could also be that it just happened when they were running that batch of tires for whatever reason. My truck, the tires have become, they were put on in 1975. They look great, but the tire itself, because it sits inside, the tire itself, though, has started to break down.
4: It's the date on those. What's the
5: 1975?
4: No, I know, but what's the expiration date on those?
5: They're basically a bicycle tire, but a lot heavier. But those front tires, they're thin, and I could see, because I can lean out the window at 3-4 miles an hour and see what's going on with the wheel, and the whole wood spoke, everything's twisting as this tire is, and you can't steer it. You have to slow down from 5 miles an hour to 1 or 2. Yeah. But it's great because it's a slow motion. You see what's going on, but you can see the actual the rubber of the tire bending back and forth while the wheel sits kind of straight and the spokes are bent because it's moving. If this was my car and I'd already done alignment, struts, all these things in the front, I would, for me, I'd be like, I'm just going to put a set of tires on it and see if it goes away. And I'm going to hang on to my old tires in the meantime. And if it goes away, those tires are going in the garbage. If it doesn't go away, then I'm going to sell my good used tires on Facebook Marketplace or eBay or something because I still have a good set of tires. But I've maybe eliminated a whole lot of diagnostic work. But I would go to a different brand, same size, you know, whatever the car is made for, but a different brand of tire and see if that fixes it. Because I can tell you that all the cars we've ever experienced that with, the tires did fix the problem. And a lot of them said, I don't think it's going to do it. And it did.
13: Wouldn't the rotation of the tires then sort of eliminate that? Or,
5: no.
13: Or you just think maybe all four tires?
5: Not if it's all four tires. So if brand X of tires wobbles, it doesn't matter where you put it on the car. All four are the same. They were all built at the same time.
13: Right.
5: Typically, when they come from the factory, they got a date code on them. It'll tell you, but I'll bet the serial number, they're going to be very similar to each other when they were built because you purchased them all at the same time. But it could be the tire. Like I said, don't throw out the old ones because if it still does it, you'll want to, you know, sell those old tires because they've probably got good tread yet and they're only a few 3 years old. But if it goes away, please throw those in the garbage because somebody else will have the problem.
4: Can I bring it to you if I'm Brian?
5: In the proper recycling.
4: I bring it to you. Well, I guess no.
5: I'm not going to be able to diagnose anything other than tires.
4: You couldn't. I was going to say you put tires on it. And if it does it right away, would you take the tires back?
5: No, you can't. Once you put new tires on, you can't take them off.
4: Okay.
5: And turn them back. But
4: it won't. Okay.
5: Right. But you can. You can keep those old tires, like I said, to sell them because you don't want to throw them away or
4: can
5: you know,
4: I take
5: properly
4: them,
5: dispose
4: take off
5: of them.
4: The new ones and go, hey, these only have 1,000 miles on them.
5: Well, you could take those off and sell them if you want, put the old ones back on, but you know,
4: but that's not the issue. You got new tires, keep the new tires no matter what. Okay.
5: Yeah.
4: All right. Brian, good luck. That's it's a new one for me. Not apparently new, but yeah, that's
5: you get that on motorcycles
4: and like
5: trucks,
4: you,
5: cars.
4: I was just thinking that all the stuff he's done, he would do anything else. If you said, you got to repaint it and put in new glass, he'd go,
5: got to wax it twice. It'll take care of the problem.
4: New tires. At worst, he has new tires.
5: With trucks, there's different things. There's, you know, different bushings. There's different settings for alignment. There's all sorts of things that affect the trucks, but not with the car so much. You know, they've already looked into all that, I'm sure, when they're trying to fix this.
4: 866-594-4150. Let's go talk to Tom. You're on the End of the Hood Show. Tom, what can we do for you?
14: Well, I'm going to give you guys some good news. A couple weeks ago, I called about an 03 Yukon that tried to leave me stranded between Fort Pierre and home.
4: Mm-hmm.
14: And you guys Russ suggested checking the fuel pressure, and my mechanic did that, and it died. We replaced the fuel pump and the filter. Last week I went to Pier again and back, and the car brought me home safely.
5: Good news is always good to hear.
14: I figured you guys like to hear good news on occasion, and I just wanted to say thanks for pointing us in. We were kind of heading in that direction ourselves, but it was always good to get more than one opinion on something. And,
4: you're very welcome. Thanks for calling back, and you could have left it at you guys. You didn't have to say you guys and then stop and say, well, actually, it was Russ. You could have just said you guys and spread the credit around, because especially since Shannon's not here, it would have been me and you that solved it. But now Tom made clear it wasn't. I had nothing to do with it. It was all you, which is fine. I'm just saying, Tom, you could have, you know. 866-594-4150. Thanks for the call, Tom. Let's talk to Mike. You're on the End of the Hood Show. Mike, what can we do for you?
15: Yeah, I put a water pump in my combine, put new antifreeze in. And my question is, should you always use some type of an additive, even with new antifreeze, whether it's a diesel or a gas, even if you're doing it in your vehicle?
5: So you want to make sure you use the correct coolant. Our partner over at Peak has antifreeze coolant that's made for all makes, all models. They have proper colors so you can match what the original had in there. OAT, OET, all the different antifreeze. So in the coolant. So if you first you match the correct coolant. Now, as far as additives, you don't need to put anything into the coolant normally, unless the vehicle required the engine manufacturer or the combine manufacturer with other systems, heaters, coolers, whatever it has. If they say they require a sealant with the coolant, which some manufacturers do, like some of the older Cadillac Northstars and things, we would suggest our partner at K-Seal. That will take the place of any other sealers they have and won't clog anything. And especially on this combine, if you were developed, like, let's say, when it's not being used over the winter and there's cold temperature fluctuations and hoses might start to seep around the fittings where the clamps are and things, that would help prevent that. It would prevent current leaks and stop future leaks, so that K-Seal is great for that type of repair. So on a combine, you know, a lot of times you do develop leaks around hoses and things and you wipe them off and they're fine over the summer, but then they leak over the winter. And if you want to prevent that, that would be a good additive for it. But any other additives? No, you wouldn't need anything other than just good, fresh coolant.
4: Mike, thanks very much for the call. Good luck. I would assume are combines of 30 years ago closer to vehicles of 30 years ago than combines from today are closer to vehicles from today?
5: No, the one new manufactured heavy equipment like that is closer to the vehicles we have now with the computers and the injection and all that stuff. Back then, a lot of the something 30 years old was older. You know, it was still using older technology.
4: That'll do it for this hour of the Under the Hood Show. Thanks for listening.
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19: This is The Making of America from the Jefferson Media Group. Long regarded as America's most distinguished apostle of liberty, while locked alone in a rented room, it took Thomas Jefferson 17 days to create one of history's most prolific documents, proclaiming to the world that people's rights to freedom and liberty come from God, not from government. The first of which is an individual's ability to both think and speak freely, the second being the need to protect those God-given rights through self-defense. 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They're trying to destroy the fundamentals of freedom and liberty upon which America was built. 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I'm Michael Emerson, and you can visit us at jeffersonmediagroup.com.
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21: 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I'm Rick Lamb, and this has been the Horse Show Minute. 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
23: News this hour at Town Hall. I'm Bob Agnew in Washington. The U.S. is imposing 50% tariffs on $20 billion worth of Canadian products.
24: Canada says it will immediately retaliate after the U.S. imposed 50% tariffs on $20 billion worth of Canadian products. Last-ditch negotiations between the U.S. and Canada failed to resolve the latest strain in relations between the historic allies. Prime Minister Mark Carney says in a statement, Canada will match those tariffs dollar for dollar to protect our workers and businesses. Canada wanted concessions on tariffs on steel, aluminum, autos, and lumber.
23: That is Donna Warner. The Pentagon says 757 service members have been injured in the war in Iran.
25: More than 580 are Army soldiers. The total injured also include 86 sailors, 64 airmen, and 19 Marines. While many of the casualties are categorized as having occurred during Operation Epic Fury, the Pentagon has created a new category for wounded troops, saying that Operation Epic Fury has concluded. The Pentagon and U.S. Central Command have offered almost no details on how the injuries occurred.
23: That is Lisa Dwyer reporting. The Supreme Court has ruled that constructions on the new White House ballroom can continue. More on that from correspondent Laura Winters in this report.
26: It's a huge win for President Trump. Chief Justice John Roberts rules work on the ballroom can continue. President Trump taking to his Truth Social page, noting how vital the project is for our national security. The concrete and steel structure is 5 stories deep and 70 feet high and includes bomb shelters and medical facilities and a drone port. The president writes, it is something that presidents have wanted for 150 years and that the military has been seeking for the last 100 years. Their wish will soon be fulfilled.
23: That is Laura Winters reporting. More at townhall.com.
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3: 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And as you know, at this time of year, we like to bring on and talk to some of our most successful sponsorship groups to hear a little bit about the history, but also to maybe have them share some ideas that might help some of our other locations and groups out there. Today we're talking to Rich Crombie. His group, Nevada Veterans Coalition, supported Northern Nevada Veterans Memorial Cemetery and had this year sponsored, had some very successful years, but this year 7,779. Rich Crombie is the president of Nevada Veterans Coalition, a 9-year veteran of the United States Navy Submarine Service from 1978 to 1986. He is a Gold Staff father of David Nicholas Crombie, PFC, U.S. Army, KIA in Ramadi, Iraq, June 7th, 2006, and buried at Arlington National Cemetery. For your service and your son's sacrifice and your commitment to our mission, thank you, and thank you for coming on today, Rich.
6: Yeah, no, it's my pleasure. It's my honor. Anything we can do to, you know, remember veterans. And some people ask me, they're like, well, are you motivated based on your history and or your, you know, your son's story? And it's like, you know, in some ways, yes. But in many other ways, it's like, you know, I would do this no matter what. You know, and that's the thing with our coalition, Nevada Veterans Coalition. We actually have members who are not veterans. They're just patriots. They love their country. They, you know, love their military. They may or may not have had people, you know, in their family that served at one point or another or something, but they just want to come out and make sure that people understand the importance, you know, of honoring these vets on a regular basis, certainly at holiday time, you know, anytime, really. We just obviously got through with a big Memorial Day service out there. We had, you know, upward of 2,000 people that came out, and we have similar success with Wreaths Across America. So it's really an important, you know, mission for us.
3: Absolutely. I do want you to share a little bit about your service. A, the fact that you were how many years in a submarine?
6: Nine.
3: I am so claustrophobic that I cannot even imagine that. So share a little bit about your service. And before you, did you have a military history in your family?
6: Yeah. My dad was in the Navy. My grandfather was in the Navy. You know, so it was just something where I got out of high school and my dad said, hey, I've got something for you. And so he took me over to a recruiting friend of his in San Diego and, you know, got me signed up right out of high school. And, you know, and I'm glad I did. And then it was funny. It was during boot camp, about the third or fourth week of boot camp, our company commander came in. I was originally going to be a aviation electronics technician on an aircraft carrier. I'm like, okay, you know, they just assign you. And I said, hey, there's going to be a guy and he does a presentation on submarines. If it's voluntary, if you want to go, fine. You know, it's about an hour. If you don't, you stay here. So, you know, here's the thing. In boot camp, anything you can do to get out of the norm, you know, like, oh, it's going to be something different. I'll get out of work. Let's go. So a bunch of friends of mine, and we went, we sat through the little presentation at the end. All right, who wants to sign up? And, you know, we're 18 or we don't know. Like, yeah, sure. Okay. Yeah, let's go. And so that's how I got into surface. And of course, you got to go through a bunch of extra school, sub school, and different things, a lot of psychological tests and physiological testing.
3: Thinking about being under the water like that, and that, I don't know.
6: I just never was claustrophobic. I just, you know, I adapted really well to it. And, you know, this was during the late 70s and early 80s. So we were kind of chasing Russian submarines around. That was the thing to do, the kind of hunt for Red October sort of scenarios and whatnot. And, you know, but it was good. So I did sonar. So my job was to listen for other contacts out there, you know, specifically submarines, you know, if we're out there looking for one and, you know, we weren't at war. So you can't say it's an enemy sub, but, you know, they were somebody of target of interest. Let's put it that way, or a boat of interest. So anyway, so that's what I did. And I got out 86 and I went into radio and I did a bunch of other things. And then my son went in December 2005. And then specifically, you know, he volunteered, he wanted to go. And, you know, that was kind of right near the height of the Iraq war and everything was going on and, you know, post 9/11. And, you know, and so he went to Ramadi. Interesting. We had a 20-year reunion. Well, they had a 20-year reunion just this past January of 26. Some of his people in his company got a hold of me and said, hey, we're having a reunion. We'd like you to come represent Nick out there. You know, this was at Fort Bliss in El Paso. And so I went and got to meet, you know, his commander and people in his unit. And they were, it's really what I learned about that the most is, as I experience now, you know, I stay in touch with my old shipmates, you know, the miracle of Facebook and, you know, social media and everything else. So we stay in touch now after 40 some odd years, you know, so we have our own little camaraderie and our own bond and everything, just as we do in the coalition. But, you know, they did too. And of course, they went through a whole lot of different circumstances actually at war, you know, going into battle, into guns, into bullets coming at you. And, you know, so they didn't know if they were coming back or not. And, you know, unfortunately, my son did not, you know, but, the point is that there's a real connection and a real bond that you live with your whole life. And I think that when you come to the cemetery and we do services like Wreaths Across America or Memorial Day, or when we do our, you know, we do probably 3 to 5. That's what our coalition does. We do all the military services for the burials out here. So we're always out here. We're out here 3 to 4 or 5 times a week, doing services, you know, for different vets being buried. But when you're here, there's a really kind of an ominous feeling. It's a good feeling. It's not a bad feeling, but it's just there's a presence. You know, it's almost like, you know, sometimes people talk about when you go to the, you know, the battlefield of Gettysburg, it's quiet and it's serene, but you feel something big happened here. You know what I mean? It's the same thing.
3: You know where I've felt that the most in all the places I've been? Antietam.
6: Mm-hmm.
3: Antietam is so, it is, I can't even, it's, it weighs on you.
6: Sure.
3: It's like you can still feel it. And yeah. I actually, you know, when you get down in like the ditch place there it's a weight that you feel. I actually cried. So yeah. I totally know what you're saying.
6: Yeah. And people have that feeling. They come up to me after the ceremonies and be like, I'm so glad I came. This is so moving. It's so powerful just being here. And, you know, so part of the ceremony, you know, that old adage about, you know, we don't know them, but we owe them. And I always stress that in our delivery of our ceremony. And sometimes I'll just go out there with a wireless mic in the middle of the ceremony. I'll walk up to a random grave, read the name, you know, what's engraved there and thank them. I said, I don't know this person, but he's served and he was, whether it was World War II or Vietnam or maybe not during war, you know, but he still gave or she gave and, you know, and it's our duty. And we always tell people too, when you lay the wreath, you know, you just don't throw it down. I mean, take a minute, you know, just take the wreath and lay it properly. We teach them how to lay it with the bow and everything. And then, you know, stand there and read their name out, and I mean that out loud, but to yourself, and say, hey, thank you, or whatever you want to say, you know, and acknowledge.
3: It's so important.
6: Person.
3: It's not. It's yeah. It's so important not to just remember them, but to teach the kids. Because thankfully, thankfully, kids today aren't dealing with the magnitude of loss like from World War II. And we're building a new addition to our museum here is World War II. And I've learned so much. But the biggest thing I've learned, and I just recently interviewed a school teacher that worked with us forever. She's passed away. She would always say she's World War II era. And her talking about living through World War II as a kid and the rationing. And in times like that, and even after 9/11, the country was all in it. And
6: sure they were.
3: Talk about the camaraderie of those that serve with each other. you know, for the future of this country, the rest of us have got to have a piece of that feeling. We got to have ownership of that feeling of service. And my, because I kind of have, I don't have ADHD, but something close to it. When you were talking about boot camp, I have a grandson who's headed off to boot camp. He's doing Air Guard, but he joined when he was 17. He's going to boot camp. And then I see some of these other kids that walked in graduation day with him. And I'm thinking, maybe they all need to go to boot camp.
6: Yeah.
3: Because we all need to. And my teacher friend who passed away, her stress, you know, teach the kids to love the country. They got to have ownership. They got to understand that you served, your son gave everything. And that's why they can be out on the streets and feeling freedom and standing up, because with freedom comes responsibility. And I think in a little bit of a way, Reads Across America teaches that, because we're bringing people into cemeteries to see that, to say the names and share that. And I see it all over. I think that's why our education program has been downloaded now over a million times.
6: Well, I think it's a great, you know, our motto is, you know, honoring veterans past, present, and future. And, you know, one of the things that we always stress, and, you know, whenever I'm doing interview or something prior to, you know, promote the event, and I always tell people, bring your kids, you know, teach them. It doesn't matter if they're 3 years old, or 10 years old, or 12 years old, or high school, whatever. And they do. And the kids are there, and I watch them. I watch. They go out, you know, they'll either, you know, plant the flag if it's memorial, or they'll place the wreath, and they'll, you know, they come up and they're talking to some of the, you know, older vets, you know, maybe they're in their wheelchair or something, or, you know, whatever, you know, and like, oh, and they come up and they salute them, and they're trying to understand it. So it's always encouraging when I see that. And then, you know, the ROTC kids, you know, that come out. And we have a Sea Cadet program. You know, we're near the Fallon Naval Air Station, the Top Gun base that's up here. It's about 30 miles from Fernley, 60 from Reno. But anyway, and so we have a Sea Cadet program. And so these kids are preteen. They come out, and it's so, I feel bad for them in some way, because I'm like, but they're disciplined. And what I mean by that is sometimes when we're out there and it's 20 degrees on Wreath Across America Day, you know, and we're bundled up and they're out there and they're dressed blues, you know, and they're rigid and they, you know, they're cold, but they're doing it. And they're in uniform and they escort, you know, the people to their chairs, and they're just, and I look at that and I'm like, wow. And then, you know, we always, you know, I don't know if you're familiar with our cemetery, but we have a kind of a pony wall that's in the front, right in the plaza there. And we have each of the branches, flag and medallions there. And so we will place a wreath before we send them out into the cemetery. But, you know, we place a wreath at each one. And we typically find a veteran of that branch to lay that wreath on that, you know, in remembrance of the Navy and the Marines and things. And then a Sea Cadet will escort them out there and whatnot. But the point is that usually it's one of us we're in our 60s, 70s or whatever, and we do it the best we can. The point is, there was one time we had a Marine just got out of boot camp, and he was in his dress blues, and he wanted to do the Marines. And this guy was like, we were just in awe. He was like a toy soldier. He was just so sharp and straight and just, oh my, I was like, I looked at him and I was just, that, man, that's encouraging. When you see the youth of America like that, and he was just, you know, that's going to be our future. That's going to be our military guys. And I just wanted to share that, because I think
3: you bring up a great point. You can't say enough about all those programs. You know, Civil Air Patrol helped us when we first got started. I had a couple of my kids who were in CAP. But programs like that, I think that's so great, because kids learn about working together and a great good, you know, serving a greater good. And, well, you know, that discipline, really, gotta say, I'm just watching a lot of these kids that are coming out of school right now could use that learning without a catastrophe. You know, you don't want something else. You don't want another 9/11 to have to bring everybody together. So
6: no, you don't.
3: Bringing these kids out to the cemetery, and I've seen, you know, we've been doing this. We didn't do this on purpose. You know, this whole thing started, this kind of like an accident, but I've watched my kids and my grandkids grow up knowing Gold Star families. You know, there are a ton of kids out there that don't know what a Gold Star family is. You know, it never crosses their minds, because day-to-day stuff is hard. I'm not, you know, saying it isn't, but when push comes to shove, we have to have our military, and there's always going to be sacrifice. And nobody right. knows more than a Gold Star family. But I'll say this to Rich. Of all the Gold Star families I've met, even with that loss, are the most patriotic people I've ever met that love this country so much. And it boggles my mind when I sit and talk to parents who are my age and now younger, because I'm old, and some of these young, you know, young parents. And yeah. it just boggles my mind. And, you know, you can speak to that from all aspects. So when you first went to a Reads Across America event, what did you think? What did you, it must have been different.
6: Oh, you know, it did. I got to say that the first one is just as powerful as the last one, because it really, you know, it's impactful in a lot of ways. I mean, it, and of course you have the initial wow, you know, about it. And then once, you know, you've absorbed that and you understand what's going on here, and you just dive right in it. So, I mean, in a way, you know, it doesn't get mundane. It doesn't get routine. It's like you look forward to it and you go out there, and sometimes when we have snow, I mean, it looks just so beautiful, you know, and I hate to say a grave is beautiful, but that's maybe I need to choose words better. But the point is, it looks, I guess, reverent. It looks heavenly. It looks, you know, you got the, it's just so, you know, impactful of a scene. And the news is always out there and they always cover it, which is great, because there's a lot of folks that can't come, but they still want to see it. You know, maybe they can come later, because we leave our wreaths up all month long. Well, the rest of December, of course, and then into January, about the second or third week of January. And then we get a lot of volunteers that'll come out and pick them up and whatnot. So you know, even if people can't make the ceremony, we still push it. And we make it a point, you know, to let folks know, come on out here and pay your respects, and whether you have somebody out here or not that you know. So it's whether the first one or the last one, I think that they all move you in the same way.
3: Yeah, and even if you can't, you know, we have some cemeteries and some people are digging and say, if we can't place a wreath on everyone, we're not doing it. And I always say, it took us forever to cover out. First off, while we were still doing it as a family, it was never a thought. We would donate 5,000 wreaths a year, and we did a different section every year. And eventually, and it's just how it worked out, we actually were back to the section that we started in, 27. Yeah. Years later, from 1992, and then that would have been 2005. We finally got all the sections at 5,000 wreaths, and then the picture was taken and, you know, the rest. But we still visited every grave, and, you know, back then there weren't a lot of volunteers. We'd have like a dozen volunteers.
6: Sure.
3: But we always tell people, walk among the graves, you know, walk, yeah. spend some time. And we have different kind of people who head these things up. Some people, it becomes almost a military thing. I know we struggled with that a little bit when they had a new person come in Allenton, because it was all about efficiency in the military. So they even at one point suggested placing the wreaths like a bucket line, like you put out a fire. And I'm like, whoa, no, this
6: no,
3: is not
6: you lose
3: that
6: it.
3: Kind of a mission. No, yeah. Because the point is to pause. It's not decorating graves. It's take something from it. We always encourage people to write down the names, because my husband did that. The first year he went to Arlington, he was in 27 as a Civil War section, but he and the boys wrote down names, you know, oh. They found it interesting that this person, there was they didn't know the age. It wasn't, you know, or it, and there were so many unknowns in that section. And then there were civilians in that. So it was just stuff that they didn't know. And it's the best history lesson ever. So I don't know. It's hard to describe, isn't it? But I always tell people, if you can't find them all, doesn't mean you failed. You're there.
6: You said something interesting, you know, before that you said the there were some people that didn't want to participate because they couldn't cover every grave. But it's like, you know, we never had that mentality. I mean, we're a small group, you know, we're less than two dozen in our coalition, and, you know, we're a 501c3, and we don't get any funding from anybody. We're all just, you know, whoever wants to donate, companies or private folks and stuff. But, you know, we all get out there and do it. But, you know, this organization started up and we said, hey, we want to do the Wreaths Across America. And at first we didn't have all the money to cover all the thousands of graves that are here, but we bought what we could. I think the first year we started with 25. Mm-hmm. And what we did was we placed them in what we thought would be the most appropriate. You know, we have different monuments that are here. We have a POW monument, you know, World War II monument. And then, of course, as I mentioned, the branches. So we place them accordingly. And then as we grew with our goal being able to, and then finally in 2014, so it's only been 12 years that we've been able to cover every single grave, you know, upward, and we're going to be over 8,000, you know, this year. And, you know, so that's our mission. We start, actually, we never start because we never stop fundraising. We're always raising money, you know, for wreaths. I mean, we keep the message out there from the, you know, from the ceremony. Hey, we're raising money for 2027 now. And yeah. That's a year away.
3: That's a big time. It's right hot on the heels because you have new people that come out. And how many volunteers do you usually see to place a wreath?
6: Well, to place the wreaths, we have a pretty good, I'd say this last time we had about a little over 2,000 people that came.
3: Yeah.
6: I mean, it's pretty much, we've had as little as 1,000 to 1,200 because of the weather. Sometimes it gets super cold and windy and rainy and, you know, but that's still a great crowd. And then we'd also do a thing, depending on when the wreaths arrive, typically 2 to 3 days, they'll come in the trucks and the boxes and stuff. And so we'll put a call out to the public and get about, and, you know, we'd say, bring your trucks and your trailers, your time. We had about a little over 2,000 people that came.
3: Yeah.
6: I mean, it's pretty much, we've had as little as 1,000 to 1,200 because of the weather. Sometimes it gets super cold and windy and rainy and, you know, but that's still a great crowd. And then we'd also do a thing, depending on when the wreaths arrive, typically 2 to 3 days, they'll come in the trucks, in the boxes and stuff. And so we'll

0: It takes us 45 minutes, and what we're doing there is we're taking the boxes and we're placing them. If there's three boxes over here, let's put 10 over here. Let's put five over here. And that way, when people go out, they don't have, boxes are conveniently right there for them. So we stage the wreaths, and that in itself is a project, but we get good volunteers for that. And then in reverse, when we pick them up in January, we'll get, 100 to 200 people to come out there.
1: Isn't that
0: And then here's
1: crazy?
0: another opportunity to pay your respect.
1: Yeah,
0: You're out there
1: I
0: again.
1: love cleanup because leading up and Wreaths Across America Day, because there's so much hype around Arlington, and so we get there and I get whisked away to talk to everybody. I don't honestly. I probably the last 3 years I haven't gotten to lay a wreath. It
0: Oh,
1: just hasn't
0: interesting.
1: happened. They'll whisk me away to the Women's Memorial, and Arlington is. Thousands of people there, like it's crazy. 1 year before COVID, they had 90,000 volunteers in Arlington.
0: Oh my
1: It's
0: gosh. Wow.
1: circus. But what you talk about cleanup? So I've been there. I go to cleanup whenever I can, and I love it because you get to visit the grave just the same. You're
0: Yeah,
1: just not
0: right.
1: in that hurry. And every year, I'll think, oh, we're going to be here a long time, and then here they come. And you'll see these school kids come, these little tiny kids, and now they'll take a rope with a knot in it for little kids to keep them
0: Yeah.
1: all together. And they'll take that and they'll put a wreath in between. It looks like a caterpillar, and they stay right there and clean them up. And people bring rakes and put the wreaths on the rake handles. And it's the same feeling. It
0: Yeah, we
1: really
0: actually have
1: is.
0: poles. We have 10-foot poles that we
1: Yeah.
0: have specifically for that, and we show people, one on each end. You just string them down there, and then we get them, and then we actually call our local goat farmers. And they come down and pick some of them up because they
1: Oh
0: feed the
1: yeah.
0: goats with them.
1: Oh, I know about that. I used to have 20 goats up until
0: So,
1: about 5 years ago. They
0: so it's
1: lead
0: a
1: on those wreaths
0: process.
1: all winter. And they'll eat the boughs too if you don't take them off. So
0: Well, we
1: yeah.
0: try to take them off. Sometimes we're
1: Yeah.
0: not the
1: Oh,
0: most
1: that's another
0: the
1: whole
0: best
1: thing
0: at
1: we
0: it.
1: could talk about. People are so creative with how to dispose of some. Wait, they actually burn some of the wreaths at Arlington to produce electricity. So
0: Oh,
1: it's
0: okay.
1: crazy. And
0: That makes
1: people
0: sense.
1: use them they put them to keep where fish habitats are. They put them on these things, and
0: Oh, okay.
1: what they do for the fish, but something. But I want this. We're running out of time here, and I wanted. So when you're looking for sponsorships, you probably revisit the same thing. Do you have any one event that you do that's a special fundraiser? I know people are going to want to know this because you've been so successful. Do you have a special fundraiser, or just keep at reaching out?
0: I think a lot of it is we've established good relationships with some organizations that there's a an event in town, Fern 45, they call it. It's an off-road race out in the Nevada desert. They get several thousand people that come out to this 3-day event, and all of the monies they raise goes to our organization, specifically targeting Wreaths Across America. And then we have another organization called Nevadans for Vets. They just had a golf tournament last week, and they raise a lot of money. They typically will donate, $20,000 to us annually, to help. Our budget for the wreaths is around 150, 160,000. So it takes us all year to raise it. And then we do, we actually coming up next month, we have a bingo night, which is actually pretty successful. We raised about $10,000 there, and a fun little bingo night in one of our brew pubs. They brew beer, and we have a little night there. And then we have a car show. We do a car show where all the proceeds again goes to that. And I think the idea is that we keep the name out there, and we keep reminding people. And so they're thinking wreaths in July or wreaths in May, and it's like it just top of mind, and it helps. People like, oh, do you need money for this? And then, we'll get calls from a business, Southwest Gas, all of their employees get together and they pitch in their paychecks, and they get I guess, a deduction out of their paycheck. And they, which organization do you want to give to? And they give to us because they hear about it, they see it, they know what we're doing, they go to the ceremony, they want to make sure. And we tell them, if you don't do this, we can't do this. We don't have the money. We're not, we don't get any money from the state. We don't get, even though we're at a state cemetery, but they're like, oh, you want to do something like this? You better raise money. So we're just constantly doing that. And I think maintaining these relationships is what really, it's not that it's a given.

0: We never take anything for
1: Take for
0: granted, like, oh,
1: granted,
0: we're just
1: right?
0: automatically going to get this money. But we keep the relationships in good standing, and they see the work that we do. And, we always hope and pray we'll have enough for the, and we always do. And I think we're in good shape for
1: Awesome.
0: this year, too.
1: Awesome. There's so much more I wanted to talk about you, and I know you do so much for the veterans, and we ran out of time. You're great. I
0: Well,
1: wanted a couple of things. Very mindful of you and your volunteers. We are so volunteer driven. This organization is because of people that care, people like yourself with skin in the game, but communities coming together. And every time that you have something, I think you do bring in new people, people who don't have a military connection. And I think that's a big part of what we do. So, Rich, I want to thank you so much for your service, for your son's sacrifice, for all that you do. I want to give you an opportunity. If you've got, you want to tell people how they can support your cemetery. We'd love you to end with that so they know how to support you.
0: yeah, absolutely. We're in Fernley. We're 30 miles outside of Reno. We're one of the two state cemeteries, the Northern Nevada Veterans Memorial Cemetery. The other one's in Boulder City outside of Las Vegas. But our organization, our website, it's really easy. It's NNVC, which stands for Northern Nevada Veterans Coalition. We dropped the Northern at one point, but we kept the domain website. But anyway, nnvc.org. And then you can read about us. And then we have the button, the icon there with the Reach Across America logo that you can click on, and that'll automatically take it to where you can donate, and it'll be specific to our cemetery. But then you can read about us and our organization, the other things we do.
1: Super. Rich Crombie, thank you so
0: Thank
1: much
0: you.
1: for joining us. And again, thank all your volunteers. Have a great
0: Appreciate
1: day.
0: you. Thank you.
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4: Partly sunny skies this afternoon with highs in the mid to upper 80s across the Northeast. In the Southwest, we're seeing hundreds. Elsewhere, 90s. Rain showers across eastern Kansas and Nebraska taper off over the evening hours. In the West, we're seeing east-southeast winds at 15 miles per hour, gust to 25. Tonight, lows fall into the mid to upper 60s. We'll see a handful of 70s in Oklahoma and south central Kansas. In the East, we're seeing partly cloudy skies, while the West is getting rain showers with building cloud cover and east-southeast winds at 10 miles per hour, gusting to 20. Sunday, highs stay in the low 80s in the Northwest. In the Southeast, we're getting heat up to 103. Rain showers stay steady across central Kansas and Nebraska, with some isolated showers in eastern Oklahoma over the evening. Skies stay a mix of sun and clouds.
2: 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Hi, Chris Chapman here. And there's a program that exists that's, I guess, just over 100 years old now. It's something very unique these days called the Visiting Nurse Program of the Navy Marine Corps Relief Society. It's one of the only remaining military support programs that still makes home visits. And joining us today are two of these. Now, I'm going to put these in comedic quotes, if you don't mind. Throwbacks, because this is something we don't see very often. Navy Marine Corps Relief Society visiting nurses Susan McElvey and Molly Curtis. Welcome to both of you.
5: Thank you so much for having us.
6: Yes, glad to be here.
2: Now, I see RN next to your name, Susan. Molly just says Molly. We're on Zoom here. For those, so are you both registered nurses?
5: We are, yes.
2: Gotcha.
5: We're both registered nurses and international board certified lactation consultants, right, Susan?
6: Yes.
5: Yeah.
2: Wow. Okay. We're going to dig into all of this. This is fascinating.
5: Great.
2: Now, obviously, neither one of you have been around, for the 103 years the program's existed. But Susan, you've been doing this for about, what, 24? And Molly, 10?
6: 24 years. Yep.
5: Okay. That's right.
2: Well, let's get a little background from each of you first, and then we'll delve into the program. So, Susan, if you wouldn't mind, share your journey into the Visiting Nurses Program.
6: My husband was in the Navy, and we got stationed here in Groton, Connecticut. A volunteer at the Navy Marine Corps Relief Society recruited me to apply for the visiting nurse job. That was 24 years ago, and I've been happily working for them. I started out part-time and moved into the full-time position. It's been quite the journey of it. It's a wonderful job for a nurse.
7: Molly, how did you become interested in becoming a visiting nurse?
5: So my start in nursing was on a mother-baby and labor and delivery unit, and there was an opportunity for a career fair or like a resource fair at the hospital where I was working. And so I was introduced to NMCRS at that event and found out that they were looking for a new visiting nurse in our area. So I wasn't exactly job searching, but this seemed like a pretty exceptional opportunity. And so that's how that happened for me. And I just couldn't be happier. It's really a unicorn of a nursing job.
7: Big time. Susan, there are a few of us around who remember doctors and nurses making house calls. Many references in older TV shows and movies, but you know, you look at the younger generation now, and it's kind of a foreign concept to them because they didn't grow up with it. Speak to the reason why the Relief Society still has this program.
6: They have it because I think that when we do the visiting nurse job and we go into the homes, the outcome, like from the patients themselves giving the feedback to the Relief Society, is how valuable it is to them. There really is nothing like us in our community, for sure, in Groton, Connecticut. And in the past, we've been able to service not just the Navy or Marines, but also the Coast Guard and Army and Air Force families, just because there is nothing like a visiting nurse program available for them. And the military does have a new parent support program that does do home visits, but they're not nurses. So they can't help with like a medically complex child coming home from the NICU. They can't help with a new diagnosis of for a senior. We do seniors and moms and babies. Can't help them with a new medicine, or we just have a wide variety of things we can help families with. And we come to them. They don't have to go out and try to, get this. We help them navigate the area. So if they're new to the area, the visiting nurse can help them access all the resources that are available that they don't know about. It could be, how to use the insurance provider in our area, because it's different from duty station to duty station.
7: Sure.
6: How to use the medical system.
7: Yeah. So, Molly, how do people know about this? How do they find out that this is available and then connect with you folks?
5: We get referrals a variety of different ways. Some families hear about us by visiting one of our NMCRS offices, and they're referred to us that way. Some parents are referred by their pediatrician or their OBGYN. If that provider thinks that, they might benefit from some additional support, some feeding support at home, or additional weight checks for the baby, they might refer those families our way. And then other families sometimes are attending some of the classes that we offer, and they'll be introduced to the visiting nurses through our classes, and then will reach out to us.
7: Oh my goodness, this program is huge.
6: Yeah. Yes, I think like 20 sites is what we're thinking right now around the world.
7: Wow.
6: Not every base, Navy base, Marine base has a visiting nurse, but there's about 20 sites that do have the visiting nurse program.
7: So I want to ask each of you to share, without crossing obviously any health privacy laws here, a touching story that's carried with you over the years that you've spent in the program. Something that stands out. Molly, we'll start with you. One of those times where you just went, this is why I'm doing what I'm doing.
5: I mean, I've had in my 10 years with this program, a lot of really special interactions with the families that I work with. But more recently, I was working with a family who had just had a baby. It's actually their fourth baby, so they weren't brand new to parenting. They kind of knew what they were doing a little bit as far as that transition goes. But dad was due to deploy soon, and the older children were going to be returning to school, which can cause some stress schedule-wise for the family. And then mom has a history of postpartum depression and anxiety with previous babies. And so this dad was concerned with his upcoming deployment about how things were going to go, in his absence. And he was really determined to line up as much support as possible to ensure that his family was well cared for and safe and healthy while he was gone. So I've been able to work with them over the past several months. And that's something that's really advantageous to our program, is we sometimes meet with families just once and they get their questions answered and feel comfortable. But if there is an ongoing need, we can set up follow-up visits with that family and really kind of tailor our support to the specific needs of that family.
7: Yeah, wow. So it's not just being a nurse. There's being a friend. There's being a counselor. There's all this other stuff that goes into it.
5: Yeah, and I would say that one thing that's really unique about the position that we're in is that we have the gift of time. We are in the position to take as long as we need with these families. You know, I came from an acute care setting where, you know, you're really scheduled really tightly and you're trying to stick to a pretty rigid schedule, and you may not have all the time that you wish that you had to offer support or education in an acute care setting. But we're fortunate in that we have the time. We can take as long as we need to make sure that the family gets all their questions answered, they don't feel rushed through the visit, and then we can set up those follow-ups if there are ongoing questions or issues. So I think that's something that's really special and unique to our program and the position that we're in.
7: Yeah, that's neat. Susan, How about you? Something that sticks out in your mind over your 24 years of doing this?
6: There's so many stories, kind of like Molly said. I'm going to try to narrow it down. Just this week, I had a mom and her son drop into my, I do support groups twice a week. She had showed up 2 years ago, new to the area, popped into my play group. And this is to provide peer support for parents weekly. So she pops in, they just moved, and just in chatting with her, she has a pretty severely autistic child. And she's just telling me some of her frustrations. They had moved. She wasn't able to get the insurance to cover his food, which is special food that you can't just buy. So that was not being covered. So they're getting billed for that. And he wasn't connected with any services in the area. And he'd been here for a while. So for me, she pops in and I'm able to connect. I immediately called the military treatment facility. And I got a care coordinator at the clinic, and I was able to get her, first of all, address the feeding, because that's priority. He needs to be able to be fed. And then we worked on connecting him with rehab services and things to get him on track. And she walked in today. This child's talking. He's eating orally. He's swimming every day at the community pool here at the base housing. And in the interim, I was helping her. She also has mental health issues. So getting her connected with a therapist here locally and working on her physical health. And it is like night and day, the person I met and the person I saw yesterday. And it was just connecting her with the local resources, is, you know, just guiding her. It just, even I'm talking about it today, I get the chills.
7: Well, we're both sitting here just smiling at you because we can tell how happy you are.
6: Yeah. I mean, it's phenomenal to see it. She did the work. She had to do the hard work of getting all these things lined up and doing it. But just to be dropped into a new area with no family, no support, no friend group. I mean, it is really overwhelming to figure out, where do I even take the first step, you know?
7: So how many visiting nurses are there around the country? Are you all by yourself in each location? Are there multiple in a location?
5: In most of our sites, there's just one visiting nurse. Here in the Hampton Roads, Virginia area, there are two visiting nurses at the Portsmouth office and one visiting nurse in Norfolk, and we kind of divide up this whole area between us. And there's one other site that has more than one nurse, but most of the time it's just one nurse kind of covering that whole area. And I think it's important also to mention that if a family is eligible for visiting nurse services, meaning that they themselves are active duty or retired, or they are a dependent of an active duty or retired sailor or Marine. If they are not in one of these areas that has a visiting nurse nearby, they still have access to us either by phone or by Teams call. They can still be in touch with us even if it's remote. And so, you know, we have, over the years, you know, offered consultations to people that are in Guam or, you know, places where maybe there isn't a visiting nurse at that time, but they certainly still have access to us.
7: So who is your support network for the two of you? Obviously, you need someone to talk to. Who are your consultants?
6: The other nurses. We have a monthly call that we can connect. And then if especially like on challenging cases, we can call each other and ask. Like over the years, you know, some nurses have this expertise in this or that. And you can call the other nurses and we support each other, I think, pretty well. And also we have a supervisor in D.C., Rosie Perdue, who with any challenge, she's always available to help think through, give suggestions and guidance as needed.
7: Okay. Well, Susan, while we're chatting with you here, do you see the NMCRS Visiting Nurse Program continuing on, say, a decade from now, two decades from now? Is this something you think that is a huge need for the military?
6: Yes. And not only the military, but in Connecticut in general, they've just passed a law that every single birthing mother has a home visit from an agency. But specifically for the military, I was at one point in Groton, we had three nurses. We've only had one for quite a few years, but Rosie has just gotten another position for Groton. We have the need here for more nursing visits, more home visits for the military. And that's just shown in the numbers that are asking for services, that we know we can meet the need. And I think that society in general is seeing the benefit, because it can help prevent issues if we can get the nurses in and do education, like during pregnancy and after, or with seniors, like helping them understand what's happening with their issue and then help them maintain at home. It helps them to have agency over their situation. And I think in general, home health is booming. You know, it's getting bigger in general in the medical field. Yeah.
7: Molly, what sort of pipeline is there for someone who wants to become a visiting nurse? Is there a program that is training folks to become what you folks are doing? Or is it, like you said, you just kind of stumble upon it?
5: That's a great question. I wouldn't say there's a pipeline. Like you kind of mentioned earlier, we are kind of remote. You know, we are kind of all working very independently. So all of us come from some sort of previous nursing background. There's a certain amount of experience that's really necessary and important when you are kind of working on your own. So there's a certain level of competency and assessment skills that are really valuable. Other than just having some sort of nursing background, it really is just kind of, I think, word of mouth. You know, certainly in the military community, people can connect in a variety of different ways and kind of get the word out. But I wouldn't say there's a pipeline. Really just kind of trickles out.
7: Yeah.
5: Word gets out.
7: Yeah. Well, we talked about the successes, and I don't want to get into negatives here, obviously, but when you do end up with something that is not the way you hope it turns out, and you've got your network there, but how do you deal with that? What is your process of going through this as a nurse, you know, when you have something that didn't work out the way you were hoping it would?
6: That's a challenging question, because there are, I think, maybe a handful of situations where maybe it's just not a personality match, or there is a sad outcome. Like for me personally, I typically always will talk through it with my supervisor, my boss, my nursing supervisor, and then I just process it and see what I could have done better. Is there some way to improve what I'm doing now that could have made the outcome better? I mean, I have to take a hard look. If something negative happens, you know, it's a negative experience for them or me, I need to take a look at what I'm doing.
5: I would say, you know, if something doesn't go as hoped for or as planned, in addition to reflecting on the decisions that were made and what could have been done a little differently, I would also probably try to double down on or revisit some of the resources that I have available to me and who I could connect that family with. You know, if more education could have been provided, or if something could have been handled, either more aggressively or more thoroughly. Yeah, just looking at the resources that I have and that I readily provide and what I could provide.
6: I was thinking about that too. Like if it's not something that's in our wheelhouse or something we're not getting, it's always in our scope to refer out, to get other people to pull them in for this family. If mm-hmm. if it's something that's above our scope,
7: sure,
6: what we can provide.
7: Yeah. Well, I got to imagine that every call that comes in or every email, you may have seen something similar, but they're all going to be different in some way. And the responsibilities that you have on your shoulders can be huge at times, especially if you're not dealing with maybe just one family or one person at a time. You're juggling numerous cases or families or however you want to put it.
6: Yes.
7: Yeah, at times it's just got to be overwhelming. But obviously we could spend hours talking about the program here, but is there anything we haven't touched on that is important to what you bring to the table or what the program brings to the table?
5: I think it's really important for all new parents to get support. I think that's really just kind of true across the board. It's such a steep learning curve. Everything can feel like an emergency when you're a new parent. And it can be very isolating. But then when you layer on top of that being a member of the military community, these families oftentimes don't have the support around them that they intended to have or that they wish that they had. And I think, you know, many of us can put on a brave face and really pull it together for an in-person visit at our doctor's office or with the pediatrician. But we as nurses, as visiting nurses, have the ability to meet them in their home. That can give kind of a more complete picture of how the family is weathering this transition. And I think a lot of times families will feel more comfortable in their own space, allowing them to take as much time as they need to share, you know, more candidly how they're handling this transition into new parenthood. I think that's the really special feature of our program.
6: Our program is always evolving. We always are trying to meet the needs of what we're seeing out in each community of where the nurses' offices are. And we recently started a program called First Year Focus, where kind of what Molly is saying, we follow the families for prenatally and then for a year after. And this is really to support their education prior to having children, and then also supporting them and following them through a year postpartum. And that is allowing us to help these families deal with all kinds of things that come up in that first year. And I feel like that new program has been pretty exciting.
7: Well, it sounds like both of you really, really, really enjoy what you're doing.
6: Yes.
5: So true.
6: I feel very fortunate to have this job.
5: Absolutely.
6: Impacting the families that we serve.
7: Yeah. Well, again, thank you for your time today, both of you, to Susan and Molly, and, you know, to the Visiting Nurses Program for what you're doing. I imagine there's some place, if people want to find out more about it, they can go with the actual Relief Society.
6: There is. Definitely they can go to our website.
5: If they go to nmcrs.org, they should be able to click on the Visiting Nurse Program and be put in touch with one of the visiting nurses that way.
6: Yep, they'll connect them wherever they are with the closest visiting nurse, typically. Just go right to the website, nmcrs.org.
7: All right, well, simple as that. Again, thanks for taking time today. I realize, you know, busy day, but we appreciate you carving out a little bit of it to share with us and give us some insight as to what the Visiting Nurse Program is all about.
6: Thank you for having us today.
5: Yeah, thank you so much.
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8: Remember, honor, teach. Wreaths Across America's mission is year-round, and we partner with like-minded organizations to provide valuable resources for parents, teachers, and others invested in a child's education. One such partner is the Library of Congress Veterans History Project. They teach how to correctly document and preserve for history stories of service and valor. Air Force Captain Stephen Baxter recalls his emotions after flying his first combat mission during the war in Iraq.
9: My crew, there were six of us on board. Five of us actually flew together all the time.
10: And for most of us, that was our first combat sortie where we were actually going to be going to war. And it was pretty quiet on the way up there. Everybody was pretty much into their own little world thinking about what they were about to do. And I know I spent some time thinking about it and checking all the weapons 3 and 4 times just to make sure that everything was programmed correctly. And once you get in there, you don't really have time to think about it anymore. It's game time, and things flow very fast. And there's times when it seems like the whole world goes into slow motion, but it's actually only a few seconds of time have passed. And once you get up there, you don't have time to think about it anymore. And then you get the long flight back to think about what you did, and that's
5: interesting. Do you ever have a hard time with that?
10: I did, actually, at the beginning. We bombed a factory. I knew there were people down there, and then we actually bombed the Iraqi Republican Guard Division in Medina with our cluster munitions, which are extremely deadly, especially to people. And at the time, I didn't have a whole lot of, I didn't think about it a whole lot. I was too busy doing my job. And actually, on that sortie, we actually flew over Baghdad. And we were one of the first aircraft to do that. And we didn't have any, seed aircraft, suppression of enemy air defenses, they had to go off to refuel. They're little fighter aircraft. They don't have a whole lot of gas on board. So they actually had to leave us. And we went into this large missile engagement area by ourselves. The B-52 unit flying out of England, after they heard about what we did, they prohibited any of their aircraft from doing that. They thought it was too dangerous. However, we took a vote on the aircraft, and we thought it was a viable target and that there wasn't a significant danger, so we went and pressed in and attacked. But on the way back, I thought about it. I know that I just killed some people. And it wore on me for a couple of days. When we got back to the island, we landed, and people were taking the arming clips out of the bomb bay from the bombs and passing them around as souvenirs. I didn't take any because I was the person on board that actually pressed the button to release the weapons. So they were just on the aircraft with me. They may have been flying, but I was the one that actually release the weapons, and I didn't really feel like celebrating it at the time. But it took me a couple of days, but I got over it.
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12: This is The Making of America from the Jefferson Media Group. The American Civil War came to an end on April 9, 1865, in a little-known Virginia village called Appomattox. It was there that General Ulysses Grant, commander of the Union armies, accepted the surrender of his counterpart, Confederate General Robert E. Lee, ending the bloodiest war in American history. Total casualties exceeded 600,000 deaths, over which 320,000 were Union soldiers
13: who had given their lives to preserve the Union and abolish slavery in America. Never before in world history had a nation gone to war with itself to free slaves within its borders. This has been The Making of America. I'm Michael Emerson, and you can visit us at jeffersonmediagroup.com.
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15: News this hour at Town Hall. I'm Bob Agnew in Washington. A big announcement on Friday from Vice President J.D. Vance, who spoke at the Cleveland Cliffs Middletown Works facility in Middletown, Ohio. He says the administration is working hard to bring back American manufacturing.
16: And that brings me to why I'm here today, because we're not just here to talk about the celebration and the good news and the numbers. We're here to announce that Cleveland Cliffs is making today, right here in Middletown, Ohio, a $1 billion investment in transformational manufacturing right here in our home.
15: Fans reminding the crowd his own grandfather worked at that very plant for decades, something he lays out in his biography. The United States has imposed 50% tariffs on $20 billion in Canadian goods, including hockey sticks and medical supplies. The president says the move protects American jobs. Republicans hoping to end a long statewide losing streak in Minnesota. A GOP candidate says early signs suggest voters may be open to a change in leadership there.
17: Former NFL sideline reporter Michelle Tafoya is now seeking statewide office, and she says her campaign is gaining traction among independent voters. Tafoya argues that Democratic Lieutenant Governor Peggy Flanigan is closely tied to policies and controversies involving the current administration. Democrats are rejecting Republican criticism as they make their own case to voters. Minnesota has not elected a Republican to statewide office since Governor Tim Pawlenty's re-election in 2006. Ken Lorman reporting.
15: In Carlisle, Pennsylvania, the investigation continues into this week's collision between a Cessna and a state police helicopter.
18: We were able to get data cards off both the Cessna 150 and the helicopter, so that is very good news from a data standpoint. Hopefully, we will be able to get additional information and data.
15: That's NTSB investigator Aaron MacArthur. More from townhall.com.
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0: And here we go, ladies and gentlemen. Armed American Radio's Monster Cast begins right now. 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The Patriot Mobile Communication and Command Center is lit up. The on-air signs are flashing. It's all brought to you by the NRA, and we're in front of the CZ. Mike, Greg in Dallas, Texas. How you doing, my brother?
1: I'm pretty good, man. Just trying to stay cool.
0: Here we are.
1: It's
0: a hot one today.
1: Oh, it's a real hot
0: one. I got a lot of sun yesterday. You can probably tell if you're looking at me on camera, but that's okay. It kind of is what it is. I tried to change the lighting a little bit. Boy, Greg and I tell each other every Friday, we'll see you soon. I'll see you too soon. And it seemed soon. Like yesterday, didn't it? Wow, it really did. Yeah. Hey, well, we got fun stuff going on. I've got about 36 pages of notes. I'm not going to get to anywhere near all of it. And the show is going to focus, ladies and gentlemen, predominantly on the NFA and the things that you need to know and what is actually happening out there in the world of gun rights that is historic and changing by the minute. We'll cover some other areas as well. I do want to throw this out that Rob Pincus was scheduled to join us for the half hour. He's kind enough to stay for the hour. AWR Hawkins was unable to come in with us today for travel purposes. Unfortunately, he didn't make it back to where he was supposed to be. So Rob is kind enough to do that. Hour two, we have Jared Yanis from Guns and Gadgets for the hour. Lots of information there. And a classic roundtable with the crew, Brad, Ryan, and of course Justin Moon. Greg, I'll let you do your thing. We're on all of our platforms, but Rumble, have at it. We'll get started with Rob.
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0: Yeah, that'll do it. Rob, give me pointing Rob.
3: I hate pointing Rob.
0: Hold on a second, ladies and gentlemen. Here's what I'm talking about. Let me pull him down. There's pointing Rob. Where is he? There's pointing Rob, okay? He doesn't like pointing Rob. I happen to really like pointing Rob. So, now I got to figure out how to get you back in here. Here we go. Hold on. Let's get you back in here. Where's Rob? Rob. Where's Rob? There's Rob. We'll get him in there. All right, Rob, go ahead, man. You're good.
3: I like pointing Rob isn't nearly as bad as pointing Jared. Jared looks mad.
0: Well, I told it to give a menacing look.
3: That's pretty menacing. I'm going to stay tuned in for the second hour to see what he's so mad about. He should be pretty happy. I'm actually in Tennessee now, where he has relocated himself to. So he should be pretty happy being here in one of the freedom states, right?
0: Yeah, and I want to talk to you about Georgia being a freedom state as well. We'll get into that in a few moments with the NFA deal, ladies and gentlemen. Rob, where we've been the last couple of months has been nothing short of, wow, how do we keep up with it, quite frankly? Every time you wake up, there's something different, there's something new. In areas that we've all wanted to happen, we've waited, it seems like, forever to get here. We get here, and some of us kind of don't know how to react because it happened so quick when we would usually phrase these conversations with, we know we're not getting it as fast as we want, and then it just seems like, wham, bam, Sam, here we are, brother, So kind of walk us through your thoughts before we get into some nuts and bolts about the NFA, and we will get into some nuts and bolts, ladies and gentlemen, I promise you.
3: Yeah, it's important to get into those nuts and bolts just to really understand where we are, and also that we isn't all of us, right? We were just kind of joking about the freedom states and the not-so-freedom states and the very much not-so-freedom states that are going to have to deal with this all differently. Then you've got the issue of, are you a member of an organization? Did you buy something from this person? Did you buy something from the other person? You're going to spend the next 3 hours talking about that. I'm going to be around for a while. I think it's important to embrace the win as we try to figure out what the win is, because the biggest problem isn't,
0: good point,
3: to me, the excitement that we're moving forward. It's the people that are mad because we didn't. You're talking about the leaps we're making, and we are making leaps, and we see a few other hills that we're about to climb over as well over the next year or two. But there are still people who just aren't happy. And then you've got other people, the people like I'm reminded for years and years and years, in my original home state of New Jersey, people gave up on concealed carry. People swore to me every time I brought it up, every time I said, you should be putting in your application, you should be pushing your state level congressman. It'll never happen here. It'll never happen here. It'll never happen here. Well, it's happened there. People have said in Hawaii, it'll never happen there, never there. The last 3 years, I've been going two or three times a year teaching and doing instructor development because of the explosion of concealed carry that's happened in Hawaii. And now we are on the precipice of seeing a huge change, the biggest change in our lifetimes, the biggest change in gun law in almost 100 years, the rolling back of the National Firearms Act provisions that restrict us on the most mundane and inane things like taking a few inches off of a barrel to make a gun easier to move around a house with, or easy to move around in a hunting field, or easy to take in and out of your car and out of a bag, whatever it might be. Maybe somebody who doesn't have as much upper body strength wants to be able to use a rifle but doesn't want to have a big heavy barrel hanging out in front. Take a few inches off. That's what we do in other places in the world, right? When I'm teaching in Italy, nobody's worried about barrel length. When I'm teaching in South Africa, nobody's worried about barrel length. When I'm teaching in Mexico, nobody's worried about barrel length. Here we have to worry about barrel length, and maybe not for much longer, and I think it's very exciting.
0: I think it's important we frame this not just for our conversation, but for the beginning of the show, and we're going to get back to a lot of what you said. But I think it's very important we mention Congress did not repeal the NFA. You see a lot of nonsense all over social media. The NFA was not repealed, ladies and gentlemen. I want to throw that down as the platform that we're standing on here. Congress may have pulled out the Jenga, the constitutional Jenga block. Remember that game, Jenga? Might have pulled that block holding much of it up, but did not repeal it. And the killer question that we're going to keep returning to throughout the broadcast is, if the NFA was constitutional because it was a tax law, and the tax law is now zero, what constitutional authority allows Washington to keep the registry at all now going forward? That's the rest of the Jenga blocks in there, Rob, that we're going to start to see fall, I hope. Did I frame that the right way? It's kind of hard to articulate, but I want to make sure we're starting on the right footing.
3: Yeah, for sure. Yeah, there are people. I would send people to Adam Kraut, who's the guy leading Second Amendment Foundation right now on that legal battle that SAF is involved in, and the Citizens Committee for the Right to Keep and Bear Arms, which I know you're a board member of. Adam Kraut did an amazing job of breaking down the what we know, what we don't know, and including the what we know that's good and some of the what we know that isn't as good as we'd like it to be yet. With Mr. Guns and Gear, they did a great video a couple days ago. I put it up on my social media. I think it's definitely, for people who have questions, you want to hear it from a lawyer, go hear it from Adam. What we're going to talk about tonight, I think, is more of the, obviously, we're not lawyers. It's our understanding as educated people paying a lot of attention, talking to a lot of lawyers and listening to a lot of lawyers about this. No, the NFA was not repealed. The NFA hasn't gone away. People, if you follow my social media, I posted yesterday morning a screenshot from one of my group chats with other people in the industry. A guy was out fishing with his son, caught a beautiful fish. I said, oh, man, I can't wait. He's a cook. I said, I can't wait to see you put that together for the table later. And he said, oh, we can't keep them. And one of the other guys in the thread said, wait a minute, we repealed the NFA. No one can tell you can't keep a fish. And I asked him if he was a member of, if you're not a member of GOA, come on, you can keep all the fish you want if you're a member of GOA. So it's joking, but unfortunately, there are some people out there who are very seriously saying, you know, this bad information. They're right, thinking that, right, that some things have happened that haven't. What has happened, as you alluded to, is not a Second Amendment issue at all, technically. What we have is a tax issue. And, right, and I think we've all questioned, you know, the validity of the NFA for a whole bunch of reasons, but what held it up and what the Department of Justice, the U.S. government, has used to keep it intact for decades is the tax provision. And they, right, said, well, we need the record keeping for the taxes. Now, I would argue you don't need a background check. You don't need pictures. You don't need a fingerprint to give me a receipt that I paid a tax. So it was kind of BS all along, the lengths to which the NFA required you to jump through hoops. It wasn't simply a receipt for paying a tax, right? We don't have to turn in fingerprints when we turn in our federal, you know, tax returns every year, right? So that was kind of silly that they had
0: don't
3: all
0: give
3: these
0: them
3: other
0: any ideas, Rob,
3: tied to it. Well, yeah. So, but at the same time, Now that the tax was removed to zero, the big, beautiful bill last year, kind of a silly name, but that's what it is, and we got to keep saying it, but we also have to give it a lot of credit. And a lot of people called this out. Mark Smith, a lot of people know him, Four Boxes Diner. You know, he was one of the guys who, he just recently, in the last day or two, has played the video that he did from last June when he said, hey, this is the chink in the armor that's going to get us to possibly getting out from under the NFA forever. And obviously, Congressman Clyde was very involved in that original part of the big, beautiful bill. They pushed to do more. They couldn't do more. And he was a leader with the congressional voices that urged the Department of Justice not to appeal this decision. You've got other people saying, well, gee, we wish they had appealed the decision. This is another one of the big misinformation pieces that's floating around out there. Is the reason that some lawyers and some laymen have argued it would have been better to appeal is that then this decision could have gone from a district court up to the Fifth Circuit Court.
0: All right, Rob we'll knows we're getting ready to break, yeah, I guess. We're going to talk about that after the break. Rob knows the hand signals, guys. When we come back, lots and lots and lots to cover. Buckle in. We'll figure it all out for you. Don't go away. We'll be right back. Armed American Radio listeners, you already know the name. 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

0: The following segment of Armed American Radio is proudly being brought to you by the National Rifle Association. 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Welcome back to the show. Yeah, guys, joining the National Rifle Association is something that you should have done a long time ago. If you're like me, and most of you are, you've probably been a member. Many of you may have left the NRA. I contemplated it myself. I never did. I just was a little bit inactive. But that has all changed, ladies and gentlemen. And the gentleman that we're talking to here today, Rob Pincus, had a lot to do with that in the background. He's attended every meeting I know of over the years that I've known Rob, and it's been a long time. And he's made his voice heard. And a lot of the changes that have occurred at NRA are because of younger people coming in, new people coming in, new management teams coming in. And just look what the NRA has accomplished just over the last 6 months as it has thinned itself out and is now fighting that fight, working together with other organizations around the country. And we need your support here. It's very, very important to continue these wins and to get what we want. We don't want to stop now. This is when we put our foot on the gas, ladies and gentlemen. You've heard John Comerford. You've heard Doug Hamlin. You've heard Justin Davis. All of them from the NRA have been on this show. We'll be having them back shortly. They'll all tell you, stand on the gas pedal right now. You can do that simply by joining. 1 year is $35. That's all it is. If you want to donate throughout the year, you can do that. If you don't, just join us and get on the rolls. We need your help to become that 1,000-pound gorilla instead of the 800-pound gorilla in the room that the NRA needs to be, that 1,000-pound gorilla. NRA.org/AAR makes that possible. Rob Pincus, welcome back in, my brother, to the Carr Firearms Group studios. Let me take you to Georgia quickly. I saw a Facebook post. Someone commented today on the upcoming broadcast that we had scheduled online for today's national broadcast. And it said, you know, I live in the free state of Florida, and we're now freer than Georgia when it comes to suppressors. And I thought, well, now that I saw that comment, I'm going to talk about that with you. And here's why. You and I talked about it privately over the last few days. Georgia was one of the states that we were referring to. Suppressors have been legal in the state of Georgia since 2014. There are no state hoops to go through, no state hurdles to jump over. None. As long as you complied with the NFA, and that was, for example, going to one of the kiosks, as if it was a silencer shop, you did the trust, just like everybody else had to do. Those hurdles, as of right now, have been removed. Whether they stay, what happens down the road, that's the nuance. So what makes Georgia any different than Florida at this point, Rob? We're not Washington State.
1: Yeah, I told you that one of the things I wanted to try to do is talk about some of the myths that are out there, right? We at the end of last break, we talked about the idea that there are a lot of people saying this only applies to the Fifth Circuit. Not true. The Fifth Circuit has nothing to do with this. If anything, it only applies to a district in northern Texas, if you want to look at the jurisdiction of the judge. But he has enjoined these laws for all of the named plaintiffs to include members and customers, and that's why it's actually going to affect people nationwide. So people are misunderstanding that. But the effects nationwide still are subject to state law and federal law under the Gun Control Act. Now, there's an issue of the Attorney General's permission, which we think is just going to go away. That's just a memo. We aren't too worried about that under the Gun Control Act. What we are worried about is the individual states. There's a chart that's been going around. And I think I understand it originally maybe came from Silencer Shop, but this chart, it's got red, it's got green, and it's got yellow in the middle. Georgia is one of those states in the middle. North Carolina, a state that I've been spending a lot of time in, obviously, because Avidity Arms is headquartered there. I own property there. Even though I'm a legal resident of Florida, I've spent a lot of time in North Carolina, and North Carolina is one of those yellow states as well. Washington is another yellow state. But I want to point out three distinct things about those three states that are important to understand and why they don't necessarily all fall together. Those yellow states on that chart, the NSA states, as they're being called in a lot of the YouTubes and conversations I'm hearing, they're all different. That you can't just put them into one block and say they're all going to go this way or that way. And the reason for that is that, for example, Georgia uses the word registered. So the way that the state addresses it in the statute in Georgia, it says something to the extent of you can have them as long as they are registered per the U.S. code section, which is the NFA. Mm-hmm. That's very different from North Carolina, which says as long as you are in compliance with the NFA. It doesn't say that it has to be registered. Just you as an individual need to be in compliance with the NFA, which I think is going to be very, very different for people that are, you know, members and all the other asterisks, all the other boxes are checked. If you are one of the enjoined parties under this ruling and you're in North Carolina, I think the bar is lower to say, well, I'm in compliance now. that was different last week, as opposed to the actual word registered. Now, the reason I bring up Washington is even more interesting, because Washington has two different laws, mm-hmm. one covering SBRs and SBSs that says, I think that's where the verbiage of income, I'm sorry, that's where the verbiage references the actual paperwork. I think it might even say something about the tax stamp. And then on the other side, suppressors, it just says in compliance with. So we could end up in a situation where North Carolina goes one way, Georgia goes another way, and in Washington, suppressors go one way and SBRs, SBSs go the other way. And I'll give you one more curveball, Louisiana. Louisiana is also one of those asterisk states. It looks like all the verbiage for ownership and possession is just in compliance with, except for hunting. The hunting regulations in Louisiana actually say that to use a suppressor, you need to have a tax stamp. They mention the stamp. So this is going to be more complex than a lot of people want it to be. I'm okay with that, like I said in the first segment. We are winning. We are moving forward. We need to celebrate that. But there is some dust that has to settle before people know exactly what ground they can stand on firmly under this ruling.
0: Let's get to the nuance of in compliance with and registration, because as Rush Limbaugh used to say, words mean things. Mm-hmm. However, if there is no more registration, you are in compliance if there is no more registration.
1: Period. And I think that's the problem, is that the NFA, as we run forward, we need to celebrate that. But there is some dust that has to settle before people know exactly what ground they can stand on firmly under this ruling.
0: Let's get to the nuance of in compliance with and registration, because as Rush Limbaugh used to say, words mean things. Mm-hmm. However, if there is no more registration, you are in compliance.

0: are making them. As far as I know, they're all still making them with the paperwork being filed. They're still registering them as NFA items. Even Silencer Shop, as I understand it, is sending out all of to any other FFL. They may be selling in their shop on 4473s, but they're still shipping things out on Form 3s. And if for no other reason than the New Jerseys, the Californias, all those states that are in the red, the registry is going to be maintained. The Form 1s, the Form 4s, the Form 3s, those are all going to be maintained, and the operations to support them. I'll be shocked if all of a sudden the Department of Justice just says, no, we're not doing it anymore. And that will potentially screw up people in those yellow states in a way that I think we wouldn't be very excited about. So, again, it's unknown territory, but we know the registry, I say no. As much as we know anything, I would bet, I'd bet that dollar right now, the signed dollar bill, that I was wrong if the paperwork goes away. I think the paperwork's going to stay. It has to stay, as far as I'm concerned, to be able to facilitate the transactions of the dealers, if nothing else, all around the country in those yellow and red states.
1: And you are an FFL. Greg, how much time do I have?
0: I'm an FFL SOT.
1: Greg, how much time do I have? 35 seconds. Here's what I'm going to do, Rob. Let me set this up for the break. When we come back, I want you to walk people through. If someone came to you a month ago to buy a suppressor, I want you to walk them through the steps they had to take. For those of you who know, you know. But there's millions of you out there who don't know, it was never up your alley, or because it was a hassle, or you felt it was a hassle, you chose not to do it. Rob's going to walk us through the steps, and that will help tie together, I think, what we're talking about here, Rob, relative to the quote-unquote registration, because words mean things. What's the nuance? Registration in compliance with when you know exactly what it is, the process you have to go through, or you, let's say you had to go through, because it's changing by the minute, ladies and gentlemen. This will... it will give you a better idea as to where we are in this new direction, in this new world that we're in, that quite frankly, a lot of us never thought we'd see, particularly this fast. More with Rob Pincus. We'll get right down to it when we come back. Don't go away.
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4: It's the Bill of Rights, not the Bill of Needs. 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We also have the right to own firearms of our choice. So the next time someone tells you

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1: 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Welcome back to the show. Yeah, welcome back to the show, ladies and gentlemen. 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
3: I'm just going to go with two.
1: See, I put the fingers up too, and Greg was right on the money. 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Rob Pincus, welcome back in, my brother. Let's keep this conversation going. I'm going to read some questions or some comments from the chat before I go to the specifics of what we had to go through. I say had. You see? Just caught myself. Had to go through? Had to go? Have to go through? That's what we're trying to find out, ladies and gentlemen. We're figuring it out on our own with you. All right. So, California curmudgeon. Welcome in, brother. Glenn Parshall says, the people who aren't happy with the wins have not been involved in this fight for years and years like some of us have been. Rob, I'd like your comment on that.
4: Yeah, I think that's part of it. I imagine if I'm 25 years old right now, I grew up in a world where lots of people, I'm a gun person that's 25 years old. I probably grew up around a lot of people who were carrying guns. When we started seeing more and more people start carrying guns in the 1990s into the 2000s, we started seeing a lot more shooting ranges because we started seeing a lot more people seeking out instruction, responsibly so, not just because the government made you do it to get the permit. Even through constitutional carry now in 29, 30 states, we still see so many people on the ranges. Competitions exploded. Different competitions were developed. Three gun really caught on. The IDPA was still young in the 90s, you know. So there's a big difference. People that are half our age grew up in a very different world, and they probably want to see changes faster, and probably haven't seen what incremental wins do. That might be the biggest thing. You know, you got to remember, and I'll bet you may have said it. I know that I said it when I was very young in this. I go back 20, 25 years ago, and I was very new to fighting for our gun rights and defending our gun rights. We used to say we can't let that assault weapon ban pass because you never regain a lost right. Remember when we used to say that all the time?
1: You say it all the time.
4: We know that to not mm-hmm. be true. We know that to not be true now. We have regained so many lost rights, and a lot of it was done incrementally through may issue to shall issue to constitutional carry. You don't need any better roadmap than that. It's a roadmap of success. In 1990, now talk about people who are 25 years old. They weren't even born in 1990 when I moved to Vermont, the only constitutional carry state at the time. That was the first time I was able to legally carry. Now we have most of the country, most of the gun owners in the country.
1: Vermont is what you're talking about.
4: Vermont, yeah. And now even, again, we mentioned it in the earlier segment, even New York City. I can get a non-resident permit in New York City, and I almost want to do it just because I can because I never thought that day would come. So people aren't used to incremental wins. Maybe they haven't seen the development over time, and I think that comment is spot on.
1: Yeah, I agree. And the reason I agree with you on the constitutional carry and permit scheme being, it looks like Rob Pincus' stream, we've got you with audio only, looks like his camera dropped, but we do have you with audio.
4: I'll be right back.
1: Okay, there he is. Okay, I think that roadmap you laid out when it comes to permitting is absolutely 100% spot on, because I go back to 1987 in Florida. I moved to Florida in 1990, 91. First thing I did was get my permit. I was so happy I had my Florida carry permit. Loved it. Loved my Florida carry permit. So happy I had that license for permission to exercise a constitutional right, because that's the way it was. There was no other option at the time unless you wanted to carry a gun illegally, which I did for a long time in Pennsylvania and New Jersey. Okay, this is going back into the mid to late 80s, ladies and gentlemen. And then we get Florida becomes in 1987 the state that rolls out. That becomes the model for states across the country. And yeah, Rob, using Illinois is a great example. I myself ate crow on this program. I told people, if you want your permit, you're going to have to leave Illinois. It's that simple. It's never going to happen. 2 years later, Illinois's got permits. Yeah. So we do get them back. And now we've got constitutional carry with over half the country. Now, not needing a permit, we had to go through that process, sadly, and it took decades before we could fix it. And now we're here now, and all of these things are kind of piling up on us at one time. California curmudgeon says, I'm happy for all of you in free states. I've spent my last couple of days applying for jobs outside of California. I'm happy even though it does little for California. That's interesting. Will California see a change?
4: Oh, I think so. I think they're going to see a big change next year when the Supreme Court rules on assault weapon bans,
1: yes.
4: For sure. And then once that happens, then they're in business with whatever happens with the NSA as well. But I think he's got the right attitude. Now, I don't criticize people who obviously have a lot of friends and family that still live in Jersey, right? Like, people have the lives they have. They have the businesses they have, the family, the friends, the property they own. There's a million reasons why people don't leave those states. And they fight harder for their Second Amendment rights than anybody in Texas or Oklahoma or Wyoming does. So I applaud them for pushing through, and I think that guy's got the right attitude.
1: Yeah, Rapsnick here says, whatever Rob Pincus' opinions may be, it would be foolish to disregard his knowledge and skill as a trainer. He's top of that line. I miss seeing him and listening to him. Rob, you've been on the program quite a bit lately, and when it comes to this, and there's a reason for that, ladies and gentlemen, this is Rob's wheelhouse. Rob's been doing this, building things, and been doing this very publicly to a point where I've actually called him and warned him before, concerned that he was going to find himself as a test case. And, you know, I'm not looking out for you as dad. I'm not your dad. But you've taken some bold action out there, and you've done it publicly, and I applaud you for that, and so do many, many other people. There was another comment in here from Texas Huntsman, I believe. Let me see if I can find it. I may not agree with Rob on everything, but I don't agree with Rob on many things, but he has this one right, and that this ruling makes things as clear as mud, especially the purple states. Now, the reason I love that question, and the reason, or that comment, which I'm going to kind of phrase it as a question, because Rob, the question out of that statement becomes, is it really what we just saw happen at the federal level that's creating the muddy waters? I'm going to tell you it's not. You tell me if I'm wrong. It's where the states are that is creating the mud. If you look at what we just talked about in Georgia, the nuance between Georgia and North Carolina, for example, it's that verbiage at the state level. If that verbiage didn't exist, there would be no muddy water. Correct me if I'm wrong.
4: I do think there would still be muddy water, because we do have to see what the guidance is going to be from the enforcement plan. Sorry, I lost my video. We'll try to get it back here in a second. But this, I want to talk about this. This is important because I do think we have to remember that, yes, there is a lot of muddy water because of, again, that one lingering phrase in the Gun Control Act. Mm-hmm. And we think that's just going to go away with Todd Blanche, now that he's been sworn in, just blanketly saying, hey, I approve of things happening in a different way under the ruling for state purposes and for GCA purposes. That's fine. I think I do think that what we're going to see is something very much like what we saw with the pistol braces, where it was originally a potentially narrow ruling, and then it got expanded very quickly once the Department of Justice and the ATF looked at it and said, well, there's no way we can say, you know, for this guy in the same place, in the same state, doing the same thing, it's okay, and for this other person, it's not. So they kind of threw their hands up. All indications are, and I think people are maybe putting some words in some certain people's mouths, but the indications, back channel, quiet channel, people who know, all the same guys you're talking to are telling me that this administration, this Department of Justice, mm-hmm. this ATF is not going to push very hard, and in fact might let this go as a nationwide, universal, and then you're right. Then the muddy water goes away at the federal level. The state verbiage is going to be the muddy water, and again, I think it's not going to be that hard. I was thinking like Ohio already has a bill. I think Georgia might already have a bill written. Those states, I think it's going to go pretty fast. A state like a very purple state like North Carolina, where for various reasons the Democrats seem to have the momentum in North Carolina, I don't know if it can be wiped away very quickly and easily in North Carolina. One of the things people say, they don't always agree with me and this and that. One of the reasons people, as you know, we've talked about it a lot, don't always agree with me is because I'll sit down at the table with anybody. And when they're talking about new gun laws, I want to be in the room. Doesn't mean I support new gun laws, but when a new gun law comes across the table, like, for example, this work I did it with Tufts University last year on the Bridging the Divide project, which has gotten a little bit of attention. One of the things that I made sure was in that policy proposal at the state level, there were a lot of wins baked in for gun owners. One of the things that I made sure and other people that were on the obviously pro-gun rights side made sure was in there was get rid of all the redundant laws over firearms issues that are covered at the federal level, which is exactly what we're all talking about right now. And this was last July that we've all, you know, raised our hand and voted to keep that in that, or put that and then keep that in that package subsequently. So
1: Rob, hold that thought. We're going to take a break. You can't see me put my fist up for you. Guys, we've only got about 10 seconds to go. When we come back, more with Rob Pincus, and we'll get to that nuance on what you had to do to get one. We'll be back.
3: Hi guys, it's Mark. Look, I think you'll agree with me that as gun owners, we need to have each other's backs. That's regardless of what state we call home. Here at AAR, we discuss it every day, and we're heard in every state. Right now, Virginians desperately need our help. 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You've heard the old saying, there's power in numbers, and helping in Virginia is as simple as joining Virginia Citizens Defense League. 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

0: 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Do that. Help us. Join us. Just give us a year, okay? You can sign for 3, 5, life if you want to. We've got good bargains over there. But just give us 1 year. It's $35. We would appreciate it if you do that. You heard me talking about Patriot Mobile. We're at the Patriot Mobile Command Center. I've got a Patriot Mobile activated phone right here. And when I'm traveling, which I will be doing quite a bit of over the next 90 days, this is my SLNT silent bag right here, ladies and gentlemen. This pops open right here. And what you do is you just drop your phone in it, and boom, your phone literally disappears when it's inside this bag. It literally disappears. It's got a nice little, almost like a spring-loaded entrance here on the beginning, at the entrance here. You drop your phone in this bag, and boom, it's gone. And you can have one yourself. You do a lot of traveling. These things are great at airports, hotels, conventions, no geofencing when you're in this thing. Dead, silent, gonzo, gone, you don't exist. Remember that. It's SLNT, silent, SLNT.com/AAR. Grab that starter kit and get one of those. I also have one for the laptop as well in a backpack sitting right over here in the studio. Slide the backpack in it. Nobody can get at it. Safety and security, ladies and gentlemen. We've been talking a lot about flock cameras and all that nonsense going on around the country. We'll keep that conversation going next week, not for today's show. However, security and privacy is a huge issue. Silent, SLNT.com/AAR has got you covered for just a few bucks. It's great stuff to have. If you travel, you need one of these. Rob Pincus, welcome back in, my brother. So there's a lot of interesting comments in here from a lot of folks. And, you know, somebody warning me, careful, Mark, don't admit to a felony. The Dems will come after you. Guys, that was back in the 80s. They want to come after me on that? Good luck. Have at it. I couldn't care less, to be honest with you. TX says, so what happens when the ATF is taken over by the Dems? That's part of this concern. Mr. Pozzarina is in there. What happens when the Dems get a slim majority in both houses and the presidency and they reinstate the tax? We need to get these laws struck down as unconstitutional, which is absolutely true. We talked about that last week, Rob. I think you and I talked about that when this news began to break. So, yes, there's a lot happening here. I'll give you the final word on that, Rob, and then let's just jump right back into what happens, because this is where the nuance is that's going to be changing. What happens when somebody wants to buy a suppressor or SBR or SBS? Final word on the comments, and then go for that. Rob, we got you. You're silent. Let's go ahead and bring your mic up. Here we go.
1: How about now?
0: There we go. Now? Just go ahead. You're okay. Good. Stay with us. There you go.
1: I was working on the video during a break, and I lost the audio. So all the comments are correct. But remember, we're here now talking about this because there's a change happening, right? We can't live in fear of change. We've been fighting for change. Changes are going to happen. We've got a lot more W's than we do L's over the last few decades. Some big, big W's as well. I think this is a big one. I think this is going to get bigger, as we talked about in the last segment. I think this is going to get expanded. I think this is going to become de facto and practically the end of the NFA for functional, practical purposes for a lot of people for a long time. Is it possible it could change back? Absolutely. Do we not celebrate now? Do we not jump into this now? Do we not enjoy the freedom while we have it? One of the points that's being made by a lot of people right now, for those people who are being negative Nancy's, let's say, they try to find a way to say this politely. If you're being negative, if you're being a downer on this, if you're not affected by this, you live in New Jersey and you wish it had gone bigger, we're going to get there. One of the most
0: cavalry
1: important
0: is coming.
1: Ways And one of the most important ways for us to get there is the common use language.
0: Yes.
1: Now, I would argue that we already have so many suppressors out there that they're in common use. I would argue that the things people are concerned about when it comes to short-barreled rifles, braced pistols make the point, as the anti-gunners always like to point out, that they're practically the same. Well, they're in common use, too. But I think this is going to get it even more over the wall so far that if and when this ends up in front of the Supreme Court, the Supreme Court's going to have no other option than to say, because of those states that are in the green, and I think most, if not all, of those states that are in the yellow very soon, all the gun owners there that are now buying true SBRs and true SBSs and making them, buying suppressors on a 4473 and making them at home without filing special purpose paperwork, Well, that's going to make it even more obvious that these things are in common use and cannot be banned by New Jersey, New York, California et al., or any future administration, even at the federal level. That's going to be really important, and that's why it's so important to celebrate this. Take advantage of it as soon as we can. As soon as you believe you're on firm footing, legally take advantage of these opportunities that are going to present themselves to you so that we can make this argument even more solidly in front of the Supreme Court when it eventually gets there.
0: Let me give you some numbers, Rob. I'm glad you brought that up. Right now, according to ATF, data cited, suppressors, over 6.4 million. Ladies and gentlemen, that's in common use. And I want to give you some numbers. Just from May alone, just 2 months back, ATF reported receiving 121,117 Form 4s for suppressors and finalizing more than 123,000 silencer Form 4 applications. That's May, ladies and gentlemen. And those numbers are going to fly off the charts. That's one area of the firearms industry over the last 2 years that has been absolutely booming, and it is just going to get significantly better. And those of you that do live in places like New Jersey, I see a lot of comments coming in right now. And guys, the cavalry is in fact coming. If you listen carefully when you go to bed tonight, you can hear the hoofs. You can hear the beats of the horses on the ground. It is coming. And it's coming faster. And we thought it was going to happen over the course of the last couple months, Rob, isn't it?
1: It is. I'm going to answer your question. I know these segments go fast. I'm going to try to do it fast. And you, by the way, have been doing a great job moving into the video age, but this is radio. So people are going to have to count along with me on their own hands. But for those people watching, I'm going to use my hands to try to count the steps, and I'm going to make a point here. When someone wants to buy a suppressor, forget about these changes. If it was 2 months ago, they have to pick out the suppressor they want. That's the first step. They have to find a dealer, but they can't just find a regular dealer. In fact, I'm going to put this on my other hand. They have to find a dealer that has an SOT, a dealer that deals in these items, not just a regular dealer. So you've got to find a dealer. You've got to find the suppressor. Once you have that, now you have to fill out special paperwork. You have to send in a photo. You have to send in fingerprints, and you have to wait. Then you get your approval back. And then you actually have to fill out a 4473 because a suppressor is a firearm and take it home. Notice one hand has five steps. The other hand has two. That's seven steps. Quick math, right?
0: Yep.
1: These five go away. If under these new provisions, when all is said and done, you pick out your suppressor and buy it, you fill out a 4473 and you take it home. Those are the two steps. And by the way, if you are covered under this, the manufacturing clauses of the NFA are also enjoined. And if you're covered under this and you're in one of those states where you can do this without the paperwork, or we decide that in compliance with is good enough, you just turn your printer on, or you go to Home Depot and you buy the parts and you turn your welder on, and you have one step. You just make yourself that suppressor that you want. If you have a long-barreled shotgun that you want to turn into a short-barreled shotgun, you can use the hacksaw, you can use the cutoff wheel, you can use the pipe cutter, you can use the sawzall, whatever your method you want to do, you can cut that shotgun down and have it look like the one we all remember of 1984 with C. Thomas Howe cutting his barrel down in a rage in Red Dawn, right? I think that was the first moment I decided I want to do that. And then I found out, wow, I was 12 years old. If I'd have done it, it would have been a felony and a problem. But eventually,
0: no, that's okay.
1: You know, I posted that story. But that's
0: you've been out there public, and that's a beautiful thing. Seven steps down
1: seven
0: to two.
1: Steps
0: Rob,
1: to two.
0: We're at the end. You're right. You got to buckle in. Time goes by. Where can people find you real quick? Got about 20 seconds.
1: Go to personaleventsnetwork.com for the training information. Follow me at Pincus Rob or Rob Pincus on all the social medias. I'll be putting out updates to people that are more knowledgeable than me as we go through this next week or two and figure out where we really stand.
0: Thank you, Rob. I appreciate it. Thanks for being here, and thanks for sticking with us for the hour in the absence of AWR Hawkins. That's Rob Pincus, everybody. When we come back, a solid hour with Jared Yanis from Guns and Gadgets. More to cover. Don't go away.
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0: Hi, guys. It's Mark. Look, I think you'll agree with me that as gun owners, we need to have each other's backs. That's regardless of what state we call home. Here at AAR, we discuss it every day, and we're heard in every state. Right now, Virginians desperately need our help. That means me, and that means you. You've heard the old saying, there's power in numbers, and helping in Virginia is as simple as joining Virginia Citizens Defense League. I'm a member, and I don't live in Virginia. 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Virginia is at the tip of the spear now. It could very well be all of us next. 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
1: Partly sunny skies this afternoon with highs in the mid to upper 80s across the northeast. In the southwest, we're seeing hundreds. Elsewhere, 90s. Rain showers across eastern Kansas and Nebraska taper off over the evening hours. In the west, we're seeing east-southeast winds at 15 miles per hour, gust to 25. Tonight, lows fall into the mid to upper 60s. We'll see a handful of 70s in Oklahoma and south central Kansas. In the east, we're seeing partly cloudy skies, while the west is getting rain showers with building cloud cover. And east-southeast winds at 10 miles per hour, gusting to 20. Sunday, highs stay in the low 80s in the northwest. In the southeast, we're getting heat up to 103. Rain showers stay steady across central Kansas and Nebraska, with some isolated showers in eastern Oklahoma over the evening. Skies stay a mix of sun and clouds.
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7: News this hour from Town Hall. I'm Mary Rose. As trade tensions continue to escalate, President Trump remains steadfast. Ken Moorman reports.
8: The United States has imposed 50% tariffs on $20 billion in Canadian goods, including hockey sticks and medical supplies. President Trump says the move protects American jobs and strengthens U.S. leverage. Canadian Prime Minister Mark Carney says Canada will respond dollar for dollar. The dispute could put North America's trade agreement under new pressure, with no further talks currently scheduled. Ken Lorman reporting.
7: The White House is moving to lower the price of beef.
9: President Trump is temporarily waiving higher tariffs on ground beef imports for the next 90 days. The move allows up to 300,000 metric tons of ground beef into the country without the usual higher out-of-quota tariffs. The president says the imported beef will be sold at 25% below current market prices to help lower costs for American families while the domestic cattle herd rebuilds. Willie Nelson, Washington.
7: Ranchers in northern Mexico are preparing to resume cattle exports to the U.S. as a year-long ban ends. The ban had been imposed due to a parasite outbreak affecting cattle industries on both sides of the border. The U.S. plans to restart imports on August 24th at the Douglas, Arizona crossing. New restrictions will be in place to prevent the spread of parasites. Wildfires burning across Europe this summer are uncovering a dangerous legacy of World Wars I and II. Heat from the fires has detonated old bombs and landmines, putting firefighters at risk. Explosions have been reported in France, Belgium, Germany, and the Netherlands as flames expose long-hidden munitions buried beneath the landscape. More on these stories at townhall.com.
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1: Partly sunny skies this afternoon with highs in the mid to upper 80s across the northeast. In the southwest, we're seeing hundreds. Elsewhere, 90s. Rain showers across eastern Kansas and Nebraska taper off over the evening hours. In the west, we're seeing east-southeast winds at 15 miles per hour, gust to 25. Tonight, lows fall into the mid to upper 60s. We'll see a handful of 70s in Oklahoma and south central Kansas. In the east, we're seeing partly cloudy skies, while the west is getting rain showers with building cloud cover. And east-southeast winds at 10 miles per hour, gusting to 20. Sunday, highs stay in the low 80s in the northwest. In the southeast, we're getting heat up to 103. Rain showers stay steady across central Kansas and Nebraska, with some isolated showers in eastern Oklahoma over the evening. Skies stay a mix of sun and clouds.
13: This is the day you've been waiting for. The sun is shining, the birds are singing, and you know just what you want to do.
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15: You know, every time I sit down to talk to somebody about a mule, I am always reminded of a song from my youth. Hi, everybody. Rick Lamb here for The Horse Show. It was from some early Disney movie, and the song was, "Would You Like to Swing on a Star?" And it had a verse that went, I'm not going to sing it, but it had a verse that went something like this. A mule is an animal with long, floppy ears. It kicks up at everything it hears. Its back is brawny, but its brain is weak. It's just plain stupid with a stubborn streak. And you'd have to understand the song to know why that was in the song. But I think that is a good example of the misunderstanding that the mule has suffered for so many years. People think it's this stupid, stubborn beast of burden. And there's a reason for that. Quite often, historically, the best stock were not used to produce a mule. But today, especially with the attention being paid to good breeding and good training and appreciating the mule for what it is and not expecting it to be a horse, well, then mules are becoming a pretty good alternative for horses. Today, we're going to learn all about the mule from my buddy Steve Edwards, who is a renowned mule trainer known all over the world. And he's going to share with us what you can expect from a mule in the way of behavior, how that relates to the two species that come together to create the mule, the horse and the donkey. And also, he's got some tips for us on how to buy a mule. So Steve will be with us in just a few moments. You know, Steve and I were part of a contingent of Americans and an international contingent, actually, from about five or six different countries that went to Brazil in 2006 to kind of take the message of natural horsemanship down there. And in return, the Brazilians showed us some of their incredible breeding programs. We were on this particular ranch that prided itself in breeding really fine gated mules. And this is one of the few times I've ever ridden a mule. And we were invited to kind of step on any of these mules we wanted and give them a little ride. And so I rode this gated mule around this little arena. And I realized that this particular animal had never been taught to back up. So there, in just a few moments, I just kind of started experimenting a little bit, asking him to back up through, you know, a little bit of pressure on the bit, and instantly releasing when he gave me a try, and then kind of raising the bar each time. Within a very short time, that mule got it figured out exactly what I mean. So mules might be a good alternative for you, and especially the gated ones. I'm Rick Lamb. This is The Horse Show, and we'll be back. Stay with us.
16: Attitude is everything. I'm Mitch Anthony with today's Daily Dose. A fella missed a tricky little 3-foot putt and was so irate that he turned and threw his putter into the nearby river. His partner asked, "Shouldn't you be throwing the other end of that putter in the river instead?" Symbolically, he was doing exactly that. Many of us are awfully hard on ourselves when we fail in the smallest of things. Things are never as easy as they seem. Everything we attempt has its tricky little breaks and must be approached at just the right speed. The question we need to ask ourselves after a near miss is, did I give it my best? If I thought about it, gave it my best effort, and still failed, then I accept consolation in the fact that I gave it my best effort. No one can always expect perfection. We should only expect a good, honest effort from ourselves. If it doesn't work, think about why and move on. Instead of throwing the putter in the river, we ought to throw ourselves in instead, just for the sake of cooling off. This is Mitch Anthony reminding you once again that your life is whatever you make it.
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15: Hey, welcome back, everybody. Coming to you from the Northwest Horse Fair and Expo in Albany, Oregon. My guest for this segment of The Horse Show Live, which, by the way, is brought to you, as always, by Wall Clippers, is my buddy Steve Edwards. Steve, welcome to The Horse Show.
19: Thank you very much, Rick.
15: And in honor of you today, we'll temporarily rename it The Mule Show.
19: Thank you. Yes,
15: because we are going to talk about mules today. Steve is one of the few experts that's known throughout the country, maybe the number one now, I don't know, but who specializes in mules rather than horses. And mules are becoming increasingly popular. And you and I were just talking about this. Why is that?
19: I call them the Harley Davidson of the equine. What it seems to be is folks are looking for something safe. They want to kind of relive their childhood that they saw on a silver screen. You know, you take a horse, they're usually pretty flighty. They hear the stories of a mule not being near as flighty, thinking things through, being more sure-footed. And so they're taking that to heart, and they're going out and looking for these mules, and that's really made it popular. You're getting a lot of people who want to go back to the backcountry, and they hear all of the stories and the histories of the mule, and now Mr. Mule is becoming his time again.
15: Now, you say that as if that may or may not be true. Are those things true, what you just said about the mule?
19: I've had some unfortunate experiences with mules.
15: So that's kind of a yes and no.
19: Yes, exactly right. You know, actually, a mule, if don't ever give me the choice, Rick, to get on the side of a mountain or go to the Grand Canyon between a mule and a horse. I'm going to take a mule. I don't care if it's a young mule or if it's an older mule. That mule watches his step. He knows where he's going. And he's not looking for the monsters like horses are. They don't have the flight instinct. They got more of a standstill, see what's going to happen instinct. Now, their mother does come out in them. Now, understand a mule, Rick. A mule is a hybrid. It is a donkey, and it is a horse. So you're riding three different animals.
15: Never thought of it that way, but yes, with a mule, the mother is always the mare, the horse.
19: Basically, you're correct if you're talking about a mule, but we do have a henny mule.
15: But a henny and a mule, really, aren't they considered two different things?
19: That's exactly correct.
15: Okay, and the henny is the version where you have the donkey is the mother and the stallion, the horse stallion, is the father. The mule, which is far more common, and I'd like you to address why in just a moment, the mule is always the horse mare
20: and the jack or the male donkey. Why are mules so much more common than hennies?
19: Well, it's a lot more difficult. For one thing, it used to be we did a lot of live cover. So a stallion always had a hard time dealing with a donkey. You know, there's just
20: something
19: about
20: size differential or
19: size and mentally and this sort of thing. It just seemed like a
20: prejudice or something. You
19: know, yes, sir. It could very well be. But these days, and here problem is too. You got the size of most horses over covering most donkeys, unless it's a mammoth. There just is a size difference there, and they have a hard time foaling because of their pelvis.
20: Oh, okay.
19: Donkeys have a lot more narrower pelvis on them than a mare horse does.
20: So as a breeder, you would probably not be inclined to go that direction anyway for that reason. But psychologically and physiologically, if you do have a henny and you have a mule, how different are they?
19: What I have seen more than anything else is stamina. I found that a mule has more stamina bottom end than a henny does.
20: Bottom end meaning can go farther, longer.
19: Yes, sir. Exactly. That's correct.
20: I want to throw out a little thing here. I don't want you to answer it. I want you to think about it. We'll kind of leave this as something we'll answer at the very end. What is the most misunderstood thing about mules? And I'm sure you've got something in mind already, okay? Think about that. We'll come back to that a little bit later. How does the mind of the horse differ from the mind of a mule?
19: Well, for one thing, you can push a horse through things. You can kind of pretty much bluff him through and he'll go along. But a mule, pretty much, mules are like women. They're detailed.
20: Oh, boy, watch out. Watch out, Steve.
19: All right, now hold on now. I've been married 36 years.
20: We got a lot of women here, you know. I don't know if we can take them. Go ahead.
19: Mules are detailed. Women are detailed.
20: Okay.
19: All right, now you and I, we'll go in the grocery store. We get what we want, we're out of there. Now a woman, she goes in. Well, she starts thinking about this day or that day. Mules want to know the details. They want to see every step along the way before they decide it's a good thing to do.
20: Sounds a little bit more analytical maybe than the horse that maybe operates more on an emotional level.
19: You're exactly right. Horses really work on an emotional area. For instance, when you overbid a horse, they tend to rear up, don't they, Rick? You overpull on them with a big bit, they rear up. Mule just does just the opposite. Mule braces himself. Mule holds on to that bit because he knows that he wants to control his feet. Mule wants to know where his foot going. So when a mule puts his foot down, it's exactly where it's going. So if he kicks you, he knew exactly where he kicked you.
20: Obviously, the difference has to come from the donkey. So can we just take everything that's different about a mule and kind of magnify it, and that's what we've got with the donkey?
19: Okay. The mind difference of a donkey that is more like, let's stop and think the situation through. They're more slower to going ahead and make a decision, where the horse says, there's a cliff, we're going to jump over it. Donkey says, let's consider the cliff. You know, people say that they're stupid. But when you start training on a donkey and you start looking at the details, I can get a donkey to do a lead departure just like I can a quarter horse. But I need to show them short steps so I can build their confidence to do it.
20: Now, doesn't some of this have to do with just how the donkey as a species evolved compared to the horse?
19: Absolutely.
20: The horse evolved on the open plain, so its primary means of defense was running.
19: Yes.
20: So it became optimized physiologically and mentally for that.
19: Exactly.
20: The donkey evolved in mountainous regions, didn't it?
19: Exactly.
20: Where blind flight could be fatal. So that's where this, I'm safe for the moment, let me just stop and see what happens or think this through, that's where that attitude came from.
19: Exactly. You know, you hit the nail on the head. The primary weapon of an equine is flight. That's their primary number one weapon. But when it comes down to Mr. Donkey, he realizes that his flight doesn't have to get too far. He just has to get around the next canyon to be able to see where you're coming from. And he also realizes that if he runs down that canyon, he's got a chance of hurting himself. So he's pretty much watching his steps, you know, and decided, I'm going to pick up speed here or I'm going to slow down here. But you're right. In the mountain areas, Mr. Donkey has got it way over Mr. Horse.
20: It almost sounds that a donkey is smarter than a horse.
19: Absolutely.
20: Is it just the difference in the way their minds work?
19: Yeah, the Mexican word for stupid is burro or estupido.
20: You learn something every day.
19: As well, but their main word is burro. You know, you see the pictures of a donkey sitting down and they're pulling against him. Well, if that person would have taken his time and showed the donkey the steps and had the correct halter adjusted onto the donkey would have been going. You push against a horse and he flights away. But a mule and a donkey set their spot and say, it's not going to happen. You're not going to push against me.
21: Are donkeys and mules naturally gated? We'll find out when we continue with Steve Edwards. This is The Horse Show Live. from the Northwest Horse Fair and Expo, brought to you by Wall Clippers. I'm Rick Lamb. Stay with us.
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21: From the Northwest Horse Fair and Expo, this is the Horse Show Live, brought to you by Wall Clippers. I'm Rick Lamb. My guest is Steve Edwards. You have a mule standing beside a horse. Describe the differences in their bodies.
19: Okay. Let's take a 1,000-pound horse and mule. One of the first things we notice that when we look at a 1,000-pound horse, we're probably going to ride in a number one shoe on the front end. We look at a mule, we're going to be riding in an ought, maybe a double ought. His foot is smaller. Mule's foot is more of a can-shaped. A horse's foot is more of a pan-shape. They get that foot from Mr. Donkey. And that's one of the ways that makes them so sure-footed. It's almost like they're walking on their tippy-toes, Rick, going through the rocks.
21: Do you always have to shoe a mule?
19: Absolutely. You know, don't get me wrong, you can go longer without shoes. If I'm out on the trail and I flip a shoe, I don't worry about it. I just keep on riding. Absolutely.
21: So you don't worry about like carrying a little easy boot or something?
19: I don't do no easy boots. Since I've been riding mules, I've cut my vet bills in half. I've cut my feet in half and my shoeing. And I do all of my shoeing, Rick. I don't have to shoe near so much.
21: There's quite a variation. Sometimes you'll see mules that you were just looking at them casually or you didn't know much about it, you'd almost think they were horses. They have a very horse-like look to their heads in particular. And others that are very donkey-like, and yet they're still mules. Why is there so much variation?
19: You get a prepotency on the donkey. You know, there are times to where the donkey itself really comes out and you get that, what I call a beautiful head, you know, in them long ears. When you're breeding good, you're breeding top animals, you're going to get a top animal, whether it be horses or mules. Used to be, Rick, we bred junk. We took an old sorry mare, an old sorry jack, we put him on the plow, we put him on the pack, and away we went.
21: The mentality was, even if I can't use this mare for much, at least I can get a mule out of her.
19: Right.
21: If she wasn't good enough to breed to a stallion, she was still good enough to breed to a jack.
19: To pack salt. You know, that's...
21: Yeah.
19: But the way we figured it, we'd keep an old sorry mule around so we wouldn't have to ruin a good saddle horse. You know, and we'd pack salt on them, put 200 pounds of salt on them, pack it up the trail. Well, you know, that's what that sorry old mule was for, you know. But when I found out that sorry old mule was a far better ride than that horse up in the mountains, it blew me away.
21: Aside from mountains, what's the difference in the ride?
19: Well,
21: aside from the sure-footedness.
19: Okay, when it comes to ride, a mule has what the donkey has, and that is what's called a single foot. In other words, when a mule walks, you'll watch a mule and a donkey, the right side would go, left side. When I say right side, right front,
21: gates.
19: Right rear, yes, sir. And now you can change it some, but it makes the ride almost like a gated animal.
21: Yeah.
19: Very, very smooth.
21: And that's more of a natural thing for any mule?
19: Any mule.
21: So that doesn't have to be, they don't have to have been bred to a gated horse to get that?
19: No, sir. And unfortunately, we got the gated craze right now.
21: Yeah.
19: People want gated jacks and gated mules, which is nice. But you know,
21: it almost sounds a little redundant. I mean, from what you just said, they've already got that going.
19: Yes, sir. And especially when you get up in the mountains, his daddy's going to come out in him. He's going to go as a donkey's going to go. He ain't going to go fast.
21: Yeah.
19: You get up in the mountains, the daddy's going to come out in him. He's going to slow up and watch him what he's doing. When he gets down on the flat ground, his mother's going to come out in him, and they're going to rock and roll.
21: Yeah.
19: But when you get in a tough place, Rick, and I've been in some tough places, punching wild cattle, hunting lions and this sort of thing, you watch that mule slow up and start thinking. It's phenomenal to watch him.
21: You know, you mentioned hunting lions, and my wife has actually gone on lion hunts, mountain lion hunts, riding mules. Why are mules popular for hunting mountain lions?
19: Did you happen to watch, let me touch this on the base one time, did you happen to see the picture that was going around on the internet of the mountain lion in the mouth of the mule?
21: No, I didn't see that.
19: Okay, here's a friend of mine down in Wilcox. Some of you have seen it, huh? Yep. Here's a friend of mine down in Wilcox hunting. Here's this mountain lion. He gets off. The lion is on a rock. He gets off to shoot the lion. All of a sudden, the lion jumps off the rock. The dogs go out, and the mule says, hey, dogs are going, I'm going. Well, all of a sudden, the mule decides that he's going to take over. He goes through the dogs. End result, he actually kills the lion.
21: Now, why did he have that kind of instinct, this killer instinct?
19: The donkey. The donkey, you talk about protective. You get into donkey country, don't tie your horse up and put him separate, because one of the major jacks will come down and kill that horse. A donkey can kill a horse with ease, another stallion. I've had a lot of the old timers tell me they used to see fights between the two, you know, wild horses and wild jacks, and just obliterate that horse.
21: Now, you mentioned protective instinct. I know that donkeys are sometimes used for, you know, guarding herds of sheep and so forth.
19: And cattle.
21: Mm-hmm. So they obviously have some sort of a protective herding sort of an instinct there, but you're saying that they could just unprovoked attack an animal, it sounds like.
19: Could very well, Rick. You know, but they're not like a horse. They're not going to run the other way. When a mule has a predator getting ready to attack him, he's going to turn and fight.
21: And that's that donkey part coming
19: yes,
21: out again.
19: Sir.
21: Feed. How do you feed mules differently from horses, or do you?
19: Well, actually you do, Rick. When it comes down again to the body difference of a mule and a horse, mules carry their weight down low. Horses carry their weight up high. Looking down the side, you don't see like overfed mules. Look like they got 255-gallon barrels on them. They're extremely easy. They can almost suck on wind and get fat. But going back to this, when you feed alfalfa or a high protein to a mule, you have a rocket ship on your hands.
21: Yeah.
19: At the Grand Canyon, I've been going up that trail, and we stop for a break, and of course, they always look over the canyon. You know, if they see a weed, they'll reach over and grab it before they grab a piece of grass. They are easy caretakers. They're really easy. I feed nothing but pellets to my mules. You know, matter of fact, I believe the modern horse that's out there shouldn't even be fed. If you knew what was in grass hay or in alfalfa hay.
21: That's interesting. It's
19: pathetic because you don't really have the vitamin mineral needs that you need to have for your modern horses standing in a corral.
21: So is he going to get enough fiber out of the pellets?
19: Absolutely.
21: Okay, because it is just a compressed form of hay. And you're using a blend of alfalfa and Bermuda, I think, aren't you, on your pellets?
19: Yes, sir.
21: So it's not as hot as like a pure alfalfa pellet.
19: Yes, sir.
21: Who should own a mule? Is anybody an equally good candidate to own a mule?
19: Rick, really, basically, they are. I've had the people come to me that have never owned a dog before, and they want a mule. And I've seen them people do well, you know. A person that tends to be heavy-handed, I want to have them stay away from a mule because a mule ain't going to put up with it. Most of my clients are women. 80% of my clients are women, and they do very good with mules, you know.
21: Because they tend to be softer to start with. Is
19: That's
21: that
19: right.
21: What you're getting at?
19: You betcha. Mules are more analytical. They think things through. So if they figure out that, hey, you're a dude, really, basically, they are. I've had the people come to me that have never owned a dog before, and they want a mule. And I've seen them people do well, you know. A person that tends to be heavy-handed, I want to have them stay away from a mule because a mule ain't going to put up with it. Most of my clients are women. 80% of my clients are women, and they do very good with mules. You know,
21: because they tend to be softer to start with.

0: saying mules must be trained the way horses should be trained. Do you agree with that?
1: Yes, sir. It's made me a better horseman to, quote, lower my standards to work with a mule. Now a horse is putty in my hands. A mule, Rick, made me get to thinking deeper. Made me think, all right, now, you should have done what I asked you. Why didn't you do it? I moved too fast. I should have showed him in short little increments. Then he thinks on it. And then the next day, or 4 or 5 hours later, he shows you he's got it.
0: What kind of bit works best on a mule? We'll find out when we return with college professor and mule trainer Steve Edwards. This is the Horse Show Live, brought to you by Wall Clippers from the Northwest Horse Fair and Expo. I'm Rick Lamb. Stay with us.

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1: My guest is mule trainer extraordinaire, Professor Steve Edwards. Steve, how do you turn up the heat on a mule?
2: This is the type of thinking that I like to think. I like to think of asking them, telling them, demand upon them. Now, let's put it in sequence of you're sitting on your mule, and you want to put a leg on him to get him to side pass. I'm going to ask with my calf, assuming he knows what he's doing. I'm going to tell him with my side of my stirrup. I'm going to demand upon him with my spur. Now, Mr. Mule is going to figure it out that really that calf was a whole lot nicer than that spur. Then the next time he's going to respond to the stirrup, the third time he's going to pick up on that calf.
1: Okay? And, of course, consistency in your asking is key to all of this. Because if you're not, if one day you're a little grumpy and you say, just get over there, and you go right to the spur, I would think that the repercussions would be even worse with a mule than they would with a horse if you did that.
2: Absolutely. Absolutely.
1: And he remembers.
2: You bet. He's going to say, now, wait a minute. Yesterday you told me this is the way it was. It's ABC. And if you don't stick to ABC and you go to C, all of a sudden he's going to say, wait a minute. You're not being true to me. You're not showing me the truth. You told me this is the way it was, and now you're gouging me. I can't believe you. And it's amazing how they just turn off and say, no, I can't trust you.
1: That ruins some training that you've already done, doesn't it?
2: Oh, yes, sir.
1: Can you recover from that? I guess if you make a mistake like that with a mule, what does it take to get back where you were?
2: You can recover. And again, it's knowing how to recover to get there. You know, using a proper halter, proper bit, and things like this, and learning how to use your hands. Mules care more about their nose, Rick, than they do their mouth.
1: Yeah, explain that. I've heard you say that before. We're so used to thinking of controlling an equine through the mouth.
2: Yes. Well,
1: why not with a mule?
2: When it comes down to a mule's mouth, there again, we're talking daddy donkeys coming out into them. You go and create one wrinkle or two wrinkles in a mule's mouth, he's going to stick his tongue out, he's going to gap his mouth. Mules ask questions about everything. So when you put the bit in his mouth, he's going to ask, okay, what's this thing here? What's it taste like? He's being very analytical. What I do with a mule to outthink him, I put that snaffle bit in his mouth. And by the way, I developed something called a mule rider's martingale. It's a double twisted wire snaffle bit. You must outthink him. Now, you know, normally you take a snaffle bit and you capture the tongue in one spot. A mule can figure that out a short time and his tongue's out and it's gone. Double twisted wire goes on both sides of his tongue and keeps him from pulling away. Also, instead of having one place on the bit where I'm capturing the bar of the mouth, I'm capturing the upper bar and lower bar. In other words, I'm communicating to his whole mouth. I must have that. Now, going back to this, I allow that bit to hang down to bump his front teeth. That's making him
1: zero
2: uncomfortable.
1: Zero wrinkles then.
2: That's nothing. You see, it's hanging down there, and he's thinking, all right. He started asking questions about the bit. He picks it up, moves around, moves his tongue around. Give you a for instance. Let's say he takes his tongue and puts it over top of the bit. That double twisted wire snaffle bit is going to bite him a little bit. His bars are very sensitive. Pretty soon his bars get sensitive. He says, oh, wait a minute. I thought I had my mouth protected. I got to protect my bars now. He puts his tongue underneath there. Then he starts sucking up the bit and carrying it. Now you watch him. One day, he'll have it in one spot in his mouth. Another day, he'll have it in another. I ride him an average of 6 months total with the bit hanging down, clear down to their teeth, because he finds different places that he likes the best. Then one day, you'll start seeing it consistent. He'll pick up that bit every time and say, I like it here, I like it here, I like it here.
1: Yeah,
2: riding.
1: That's an idea you see horse trainers talk about, too, is kind

0: of forgetting that traditional thing of one or two wrinkles or however many, and just letting it hang in such a way that the horse can find his own comfortable way of carrying it.
1: Exactly.
0: And in this case, the mule.
1: Absolutely.
0: As well. Let's talk a little bit about buying a mule. That was kind of the overriding or the announced topic of our conversation here. How do you counsel people that are looking for a mule and what to get?
1: The majority of folks here today, in the past couple of days, and I see at other clinics, say, oh, man, I bought this beautiful mule. Oh, it's so beautiful. The color is da-da-da-da. You know, my favorite color is disposition. Disposition before anything else. People would come to my ranch when I was selling mules, and I would watch the mule and the person. If I started seeing some chemistry going there, I would consider. I wouldn't even let them touch the mule. Was the mule interested in them? And then it would go on from there. Your disposition, Rick, needs to match Mr. Mule's.
0: Interesting. So it's more the chemistry between the potential buyer and that individual rather than just that this is a quiet mule.
1: That's right. I wouldn't put a nervous mule with a type A person.
0: Okay.
1: We'd have two flights going for fright for sure.
0: Yeah. So what else? What else besides disposition? I mean, is that the beginning and end of the conversation?
1: Absolutely. You know, I'm going to look for disposition.
0: This was a short conversation.
1: Yeah. Well, you know, I've had people say, man, I went to this sale and this mule jammed down, spun around, and I mean, it was rocking and rolling. He says, I bought the mule, took it home, I hit the ground. Wrong. You know, disposition. I don't care if that thing won five world championships. You're going to be riding on the side of a mountain, Rick. You better have something that likes you.
0: Now, I know horse trainers that will say, I would rather have a horse with plenty of life to him so he will move, because I can't train a horse that won't move. Mm-hmm. That sounds like a little bit different thing for mules.
1: Completely opposite for a trail rider, Rick. You know, especially most of my people that come to me may have had a horse for a short time or maybe just getting into it. They're not thinking fast enough to be on a hot horse or a hot mule. They really want something that just kind of thinks slow and get to it. If I had to put a beginner person on my first animal, put him on a donkey.
0: Really? You know, a donkey?
1: Oh, absolutely. Donkeys are wonderful riding. You know, I took a 15.
0: Now, we tend to think of donkeys as being very small.
1: No.
0: But donkeys can be almost as big as a small horse, can't they?
1: At the World Championships in 2002.
0: Saddle donkeys.
1: Yes, saddle donkeys. At the World Championships at Bishop, California, 2002, I rode a donkey that was 15, two hands high.
0: Wow.
1: And she was coming on 2 years and 6 months. She could do a lead departure and lope a circle like any good quarter horse.
0: I know a guy, and you may even know him, Howdy Fowler, that's kind of a saddle donkey guy. And he told me one thing that I always found very funny was that he's just a total nut for saddle donkeys. I mean, that's all he thinks about. But he was talking about roping off of a saddle donkey, and he said these donkeys, once they know you're roping, they'll like lay their ears down flat so you don't hit them with the rope.
1: Yep, that's right. Mules do the same thing.
0: They figure it out pretty fast.
1: Yeah, mules do the same thing. I actually have my mules try to move that ear over whatever, you know, whichever way I'm going to go, and they'll duck their head and say, okay, get her done, Steve. You know?
0: how big a mule would you recommend for most people? I mean, I think a lot of people with horses tend to get a horse that's too big. They've got the idea that if I'm going to ride English, for instance, I'm going to do hunter jumper type stuff, I need a 16-plus hand thoroughbred or whatever, or if I'm a heavy person, I need a real tall horse. How do you match size to the rider with a mule?
1: My best friend is, he weighs about 225. He's about 6'2". He rides a 14-2 mule. He looks like Friar Tuck, you know, but that little mule has packed him around for 15 years. A mule can pull three times their weight. They can easily do almost an average of 300 pounds for about 6 hours and have a mule just kind of average trained. In abilities and this sort of thing. They're great. I like to see most folks sit in a 14 and a half to 15 hand mule, you know. And of course, you know, short folks need to have a short mule. It's a long ways to that stirrup, you know. But you can also teach one to pirouette. You can ask one to drop on his knee, you know, to get a stirrup in. They're really good. But I like to see that 14-2 to 15 hand range.
0: We've been talking mostly about riding mules, but you just brought up something. Mules traditionally have been used a lot as driving animals. Any difference if we're going to buy a mule for driving?
1: Oh, yeah. It's, you know, it depends on what you want, you know, but usually most people want to be in a little cart or a doctor's buggy or something like that. 14-2 hands, you know, does a really good job.
0: Same mule that you would buy for riding? Can it be cross-trained to do driving?
1: Absolutely. Any mule that I train on or anybody that buys a mule, that mule should ride, drive, and pack. I can have, in the average, Rick, an average of an hour and 30 minutes, I can have any mule in a harness driving. Hour and 30 minutes. And pull it like he's done it all his life. Usually the first 10 minutes or so is kind of interesting, you know. I've got some videos out on it, shows these mules, you know. But with they come to a pack, they come to a harness within minutes. You know, an average donkey, I can have driving in 30 minutes.
0: Sounds like you're implying that it takes a little longer to teach them to carry a rider.
1: Yes, sir. It's okay. More. It's not as natural to them because that rider is what? A predator.
0: Mm-hmm.
1: And they got the predators and mules and donkeys just kind of have a problem.
0: Yeah, and you mentioned that they can carry through or pull three times as much as they can carry. That's also true with horses. It's mm-hmm. just if you look at the way their skeleton is built, they're just not built to be carrying that much weight on their back, which is the long, you know, longitudinally over their spine. But mm-hmm. they're pulling machines. I mean, that's kind of what they were designed for. Coming up, questions from the audience, and here's a little preview. Can you use English saddles with mules? My guest is Steve Edwards, professor of mule science and the mule trainer extraordinaire at Los Angeles' Pierce College.
2: The Horse Show with Rick Lamb is a copyrighted production of Lamb Chop Studios, Phoenix, Arizona. Unauthorized use is strictly prohibited. The Horse Show with Rick Lamb is here every week at this time, so tell a friend.
0: You know, if you like the show, just tell people about it. If you don't like the show, well, you probably wouldn't be listening anyway, so it doesn't really matter. My guest is Steve Edwards. We're taking questions from the audience about mules. Yes, ma'am.
3: When you're breeding for a mule, what type of size do you get? Do you get more of the mare size or more of the donkey size, or how does that work?
1: Well, it really varies. You know, my wife's mule is a Welsh pony, and that little old pony was somewhere around 12 and a half hands high. It wasn't a whole lot to it. This mule is 14, too. And it was also bred to a standard jack. Now, remember, now you have, when it comes to donkeys, you have a standard jack and you have a mammoth. I prefer to breed to standard jacks because I believe you got a little finer bone and a little different type of a mind, you know. But it's always kind of a crapshoot, so to speak. I have seen, in this one particular case, it was a Morgan mare, and she was just barely 14 hands high. And my jack, which is right around 14 hands high, come up with a 16-2 mule. You know, so it just, you're playing the luck of the draw, man. 80% of the time, the size of mama usually comes out in your mule.
0: Breeding, it's always breed the best of the best and hope for the best.
1: Yes,
0: kind of rule of thumb there. Anybody else have a question? Yes, ma'am.
4: What kind of soundness issues should I look at?
1: Anytime I go to buy any type of animal, I'm going to get a pre-purchase exam by a vet. And I mean, you're going to have to spend $200-$300 to do it. You're not going to have the feet problems, navicular and this sort of thing that you see in horses that you don't have in mules. Usually, when it comes down to leg power and this sort of thing, they got a much better leg for their heels. But colic-wise, I bet in 15 years, I haven't had but two colics in all that time. And here's the biggest problem with mules is they dehydrate more than anything else because they tend to ask a lot of questions about water. So they're not so apt to go from my ranch and come to the city and smell that nasty stuff in that city water. So I bluff them out. I put a little Gatorade in the water at home. And then when they get to wherever I'm at, they smell the Gatorade and think it's home water. Mules tend to dehydrate more than anything else.
4: Before you spend the $200 or $300 on a pre-purchase exam, are there things that you would see in a mule that might be a tip-off that soundness might be an issue? Or, I mean, what do you look for particularly? Are there things that tend to run in mules that are potential issues?
1: Basically,
4: that you would see?
1: Yeah, well, it is basically the same thing that you have in horses: leg problems and things like this, wind puffs, and you know, a variety of things. You're going to see that in these animals. Tendons, you can have a blowed tendon, you know, pretty easy on these animals, especially if they're not in good shape and they've been ridden pretty hard. You can blow a tendon on one. But basically, any type of disease that a horse has, you can very well have it with a mule. Anything visual, if you're aware of visuals on a horse, it's going to be basically the same thing on that mule. You know, I always look for that big, kind brown eye. Give me that big, kind brown eye, and them old ears just kind of flopping around saying, hey, come on and visit.
0: By the same token, do you look to the eye for hints that maybe the mule's getting upset? I mean, is that the place that you're going to be keeping kind of your eye on?
1: Oh, absolutely. You know, there's two places I look on a mule. Number one is ears. If them old ears are standing up like a set of lightning rods, I'm in trouble. You know?
0: Oh, really?
1: Yeah, absolutely. It's not laying back. If they laid back, you've already been kicked. You know?
0: You see that from the ground.
1: Yeah, that's right. That's a bad position to be in.
0: So what's a good position for the ears?
1: You know, good position is just kind of flopping, looking over one ear going to the left, one ear going to right, not just kind of alert like, who are you? What's going on? It's more like ears kind of flop around saying, hey, you know, what's going on with you? Let's be friends. You'll see them ears just kind of moving around like some antennas, you know.
0: Now, they're bigger than horse ears. Do they have better hearing than horses?
1: No, I can't really say if they got better hearing, but I can tell you what they really got. And I found this a lot because I do a lot of hunting or a lot looking for wild cattle. A mule can pick up that way before most of my horses have ever picked it up.
0: Sounds like they've got better hearing.
1: Yeah, that and their natural instinct to know what's going on. Mm-hmm. You know, it's just amazing, Rick, to watch one think things through. I come up to water, they don't just bust through it. They go up and kind of look things through, and it's amazing. It's like they're looking at the ripples. What's the best way I can go? You know, it's
0: just, and you have to give them more time, it sounds to me.
1: Yes, you do. And if you give them more time, it's amazing how it's like you and them are a partnership, and you're both thinking things through, and all of a sudden that partnership comes together, and you go both do it together. But you go whipping and spurring one through, he's going to lose his whole thought about you being his buddy. You know, that whipping and spurring ain't going to work with a mule. What you're going to have is what people say, oh, he's stubborn. No, he just outthought you.
0: Okay, who else has a question for Steve Edwards about mules? Yes, sir.
5: Well, I sure do appreciate hearing you talk so knowledgeably about mules. Would you talk a little bit about tack and saddle for mules as opposed to horses?
1: Oh, yes, sir. Night and day difference. Scapula on a mule moves up and down like pistons. Scapula on a horse runs horizontal. You go putting that saddle up on top of that scapula, you're going to get this. It's going to be hitting his scapula. He's going to get really irritated, shaking his head, and this sort of thing going downhill. Just behind the scapula toward the tail, about 4 inches from the scapula, there's a big ball right there you can see. That stands on top of the sixth and seventh rib. That is a fat pocket. Your saddle, if it's mismade, if it's not made correctly with the correct bars, correct skirting, and this sort of thing, will ride upon that fat pocket. You then will start creating the white spots. You then will start creating an unhealthy mule. Okay. Now the next part is mules, since they are very lateral in their walking, they cannot have a square skirted saddle. They must have a round skirted saddle in order to allow them to pick up their hindquarters and drive forward. The skirting in front of your rigging plate, where their shoulder is, must be rounded off. Again, if it's squared, it'll interfere in that shoulder. Rigging plates must be 7/8, 3/4 rigged where you do your cinches. You must use a rear cinch, and you must make it tighter than the front cinch. Mules carry their weight down low. They are more hourglass in shape. So if you tighten that front cinch, it'll tend to make the saddle go forward. If you have that cinch loose, and by the way, if you use my saddle and pad, if you come to my demonstration here, I'll show you. I can climb on a sawhorse that I got there, a saddle tree, no cinch to it. I climb in the stirrup, throw my leg over, my saddle does not move because of the way I developed the pad and the saddle. And it's very much shaped like a mule's back. So going back to that, a tight cinch must be on the back end, and you must use a britching.
0: It doesn't sound like it would be a good idea then to use the same saddle on a mule as on a horse.
1: Well, absolutely not.
0: Absolutely not. Okay.
1: Absolutely not.
0: So if you're going to have both a mule and a horse, you need to have two different saddles, bottom line on that.
1: If your standards are that low, yes, sir. Hey, Rick, I've been harassed over the years for riding a mule.
0: I know. Now you're getting back.
1: I can.
0: The bully pulpit here today.
1: Absolutely. Absolutely.
0: Anybody else have a question for Steve Edwards? Yes, ma'am.
4: I thought I would just add on to that question. What about the people who ride English?
1: That is difficult, and I've been working on a design for about 3 years now on English saddle. I've yet to find an English saddle that really stays in place, mainly because of the rigging plate of a saddle. You've only got one place on an English saddle to rig, and therefore it's on the front of that rib cage and will tend to go forward. The people that have used croupers, unfortunately, especially some of the ones that are jumping in this sort of thing, have been in the middle of jumps when the crouper broke, or be in the middle of the jump and the mule decide he don't like that crouper anymore, flips his tail straight up in the air, and the crouper goes off, and there again they hit the ground. You got to understand the way they're built. You got to consider that, you know. And there again, if we overfeed them, we're just adding to that much more of an ill fitting on the saddle, you know. So my suggestion, I have yet to really see anybody come out of the ring and not have a saddle sitting on top of the scapula, you know, and creating problems.
0: Anybody else? Yes, ma'am.
6: I've been riding mules for over 20 years, and I think if you go with the Wintec saddle, you'll find it works very well on your mule because it forms to the mule's back.
1: There you go. Great. Thank you. That's super information. I need a Wintec.
0: That's an adjustable tree, isn't it? Yeah. Okay.
1: Well, thank you. Excellent. I learned something.
0: All right. Anybody else? We'll do one more quick one. If you got, yes, sir.
7: For the beginner, do you think it'd be better to invest in a experienced, older, well-trained mule or to maybe get a younger animal and work with a trainer?
1: Here's the problem. We get mules. You don't understand the mule. You take it to the sale. Somebody else gets it. He doesn't understand the mule, goes to the next person. This mule has learned from every one of you. A lot of good and bad. You may inadvertently do something incorrect, okay? But I've had people that have bought mules that were 20 years old, supposed to be, been there, done that, and they come to me, man, my hands are full. You know, he runs off, I can't shoe him, yada, yada, yada. I'd rather have a young mule with a good foundation, you know, or an older mule. Foundation is everything, you know. If you get a mule that's got a good, solid foundation, that's the mule to consider, you know. I used to take him and sell nothing but young mules simply because I knew where they came from, their foundation and all. And when you buy older mules, nobody wants to sell a good mule.
0: Oh, very good. If it's for sale, there's probably something wrong with it.
1: That's right.
0: All right. I teased our audience with a question at the very beginning I want to come back to now. What is the most misunderstood thing about mules?
1: I've never met a stubborn mule. Comes out all the time. Aren't they stubborn? No. They're smarter than you, and they're waiting for you to come up with the right answer.
0: I think that's a great note to end on. My guest has been Mr. Steve Edwards of Queen Valley Mule Ranch. Is that the proper way to say that?
1: Yes, sir. That's correct.
0: And your website is?
1: www.muleranch.com.
0: All right. Steve, thank you for coming. Thank you all for being here.
8: Good job.
1: Thanks, buddy.
9: And there you have it, my good friend, Mr. Steve Edwards, mule trainer extraordinaire. I want to remind you about thehorseshow.com, my website. 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
2: Hi, this is Kyle Bauer with Plain Talk with the girl that, well, I don't know, when were you, was the last time you went to the Kansas State Fair, Jamie Bloom?
3: Let's see. I took Zane one time with a friend and her son. And
2: in high school?
3: No, he wasn't. High? He was younger than high school.
2: So?
3: He was probably sixth grade, maybe.
2: 20 years ago? 15 years ago?
3: Maybe 15.
2: Yeah. 15 years ago, yeah. Well, this is the season for state fairs all across the United States, and they vary somewhat in size. And some this particular list lists the most attendance per day.
3: Mm-hmm.
2: Okay.
3: Okay.
2: And because some of them run longer than others.
3: Right.
2: For instance, the Texas State Fair. Oh my goodness, how could I have lost that so fast? it is. There it is. Okay, they call it State Fair of Texas. Mm. It runs from, in 2025, it ran from the 26th of September to the 19th of October.
3: Okay.
2: And one thing I noticed on this, the further south, the later the state fairs are, because it cools down.
3: Cools down, yeah.
2: Now, the number one attendance per day is the Minnesota State Fair. They average over 160,000 per day.
3: Wow.
2: Now, to give you some idea, Kansas averages 32,000 a day.
3: Yeah.
2: So five times as much as the Kansas State Fair.
3: Wow.
2: Isn't that amazing?
3: That is amazing.
2: It is in the metro area, St. Paul, Minneapolis. And they are number one, not necessarily by total attendance, is 1.9 million total attendance. But Texas has the most total attendance with 2.4 million people. But Minnesota has the most per day. Iowa is number two at 107,000. That's in Des Moines. And that is happening right now. Actually, I think this weekend it finishes.
3: Is that
2: up.
3: The one that has the big butter sculptures? Or is that,
2: well,
3: Minnesota?
2: Well, they all, they,
3: do they
2: Kansas
3: all do that?
2: Has that too.
3: Oh, Kansas but, has that.
2: Yeah,
3: okay.
2: But I think Iowa is known for basically anything fried, deep fat fried.
3: Yeah, their food.
2: Deep
3: yeah.
2: fat fried.
3: Okay.
2: Oreos and everything you can think of.
3: Mm-hmm.
2: But the Tulsa State Fair, that's in our area, it's number five with 100,000 and a day with 1.1 million. So the center part of the country is the most. I wondered if things like California, mm-hmm. for instance, California, theirs is in Sacramento, and it's really, for the size of the state,
3: yeah,
2: it's not that many. It's bigger than Kansas, but my goodness, California has 35 million people in
3: mm-hmm,
2: it. So,
3: sure.
2: Yeah. In fact, interestingly enough, Colorado is just above California and North Dakota is just below.
3: Mm-hmm.
2: So California, really, for the size of the state, is not really keeping up. On the other hand, there are sometimes regional fairs that, for instance, there's a county fair in L.A.
3: Yeah.
2: That does really well, and it has 50,000 people a day. Well, remember, Kansas had 32,000.
3: Mm-hmm.
2: The L.A. County Fair has 50,000 a day with an annual attendance of about 800,000.
3: Hmm.
2: So
3: wow.
2: It's not the state fair in California. It's just L.A.
3: It's
2: County.
3: The L.A. County Fair.
2: Yeah.
3: Hmm.
2: So it's big business. It's, you know, I've see those vendors that go from one state to the next.
3: Yes, yeah.
2: And I think, gee, those folks earn their money.
3: Yes.
2: Oh, my gosh, that would be hard work. And then in a lot of cases, it's hot and just hard work dealing with all
3: those
2: people.
3: I got to thinking about it more, and that it wouldn't even have been 10 years ago, I think, that
2: we
3: took, that he would have been, like I said, about fifth or sixth grade, I think. And I remember the turkey legs. That's what I remember the most. I mean, we went through all the barns and went through all the exhibits.
2: Well, certainly the food is some the thing that a lot of people go to experience.
3: I just remember the big turkey legs. And then they did some boats. I don't know. They got out on some boats.
2: On a lake?
3: Yeah.
2: Yeah.
3: Yeah.
2: Lake Talbot.
3: That. So I need to look at the concert schedule because I know they bring some really good concerts into the Kansas State Fair. And I haven't looked yet this year. And we spend so much time in Hutch these days that...
2: Well, and we do because Abby lives there.
3: Lives there, right.
2: Right. And so darn near every year we go for a day or two just to visit the fair. And, of course, we kind of they also have friends that come in and we'll stay with them because of the fair. Uh-huh. And so it's kind of you got to get a reservation at the at the Abbey House. So if you're going to stay there.
3: Well,
2: so.
3: do any of your grandkids here in Manhattan have 4-H projects that they would be taking to the fair?
2: Well, they do from time to time. I don't know this year. You can only go if you're a grand champion.
3: Okay.
2: And, I mean, and so anything that got a grand champion at the state or at the local
3: fair
2: could be down
3: could
2: there.
3: Could be down there if you want
2: to. Yeah. Right, if you want to.
3: Okay.
2: Right.
3: All right.
2: And so, but it's kind of, somebody has to take it down.
3: Yeah, it's a lot.
2: You know.
3: And you've started school and you have sports and you have activities. And
2: I think that is one thing that kind of hurts the attendance at the Kansas State Fair is school has started.
3: Mm-hmm.
2: On the other hand, they have the marching bands. Clay Center's marching band went last year, I know. I don't know how often they go, but they have things that are involve schools as well.
3: Right. So. Well, speaking of schools starting, a nationwide experiment across 80,000 K through 12 school principals in the U.S. involved those administrators getting an email from a fictitious two-parent household with both a mother and a father interested in enrolling a child, with each email listing both parents, each with a phone number, asking for a call. The study found that when neither parent appeared more available than the other, you know who they always called?
2: The mom.
3: Mom.
2: Oh, yeah.
3: Mothers were nearly 1.5 times more likely than fathers to get that first phone call.
2: Oh, I thought it would have been 10
3: Even
2: times.
3: Even more,
2: as,
3: I know. And of principals who called someone back, 60% contacted the mother first. It says even when the fathers were presented as, you know, first on the list, having significantly more availability to talk, many principals still chose to call mom first.
2: Okay, why do you think that is?
3: Well,
2: because you're going to get legitimate answers. You're going to get legitimate answers. If you call me about any of those things, it's like it's not I'm too busy to talk to you, but I'm likely to not know your answer.
3: Uh-huh.
2: And it's like, that's a need to know. And somebody decided I didn't need to know that.
3: Well, so. Like I said, you know, I hated to comment because Caleb probably wouldn't remember to tell me that they called.
2: Oh.
3: And you know what I mean?
2: Yeah,
3: like,
2: no.
3: It'd be, and he wouldn't have anything to write down, anything that needed to be done. And
2: So
3: quite honestly, I wouldn't even have put him on the list in the first place.
2: Exactly.
3: He wouldn't even have been a
2: well, maybe an emergency call.
3: Right. Yeah.
2: Yeah.
3: Emergencies contact only.
2: Absolutely.
3: So your 4-digit PIN that you use on things says gives us access to our phones, bank accounts, and more. How predictable is your chosen PIN number? Now, don't tell me what it is.
2: I know, but I have been in several seminars, and we think we're so clever.
3: Yeah.
2: And it turns out that we're not very clever, the lion's share of us.
3: It's true. It says 3.4 million data points from several data breaches were analyzed. And over a quarter, over 25% of everybody's PINs are the same. So
2: isn't that funny? Silly? 25% of all the people had exactly the same PIN.
3: The same PIN.
2: 1, 2, 3, 4.
3: That's number 4, 3, 2, 1.
2: 4, 3, 2, 1.
3: 0000 is on the list.
2: Yep.
3: And then things like 2, 2, 2, 2, 9, 9, 9, 9. You know, so where the number is all the same. Mine's not on the list of the most common, but it's close, actually, because I have a pretty probably predictable one. Least common in the analysis, you know, where they're all four different and they're not consecutive, and you know, like 8068
2: Yeah.
3: 9629, which that's interesting to me because it has two nines. Mm-hmm. You know what I mean? So I don't know how to tell you to choose, but to try to choose something that wouldn't be as predictable.
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5: News this hour from Town Hall. I'm Mary Rose. The U.S. and Canada continue to wrangle over trade and tariffs, with the U.S. targeting $20 billion worth of Canada's goods for 50% tariffs. Right away, Canada came back with what Prime Minister Mark Carney said would be a dollar-for-dollar response on U.S. goods. The Energy Department is investing $500 million to modernize a major steel facility in Middletown, Ohio. Correspondent Richard Boyd reports.
6: The Trump administration says the project will protect 2,300 American jobs and strengthen the domestic supply chain. Cleveland-Cliffs plans to upgrade its blast furnace, generate electricity from mill gases, and recycle industrial byproducts. Supporters call it a step toward restoring U.S. manufacturing and reducing dependence on foreign suppliers, while acknowledging taxpayers shouldn't have to subsidize the industry forever. Richard Boyd reporting.
5: Some war observers believe that President Trump's words could be nearly as influential as military force in challenging Iran's ruling regime. Ken Lorman reports.
7: Analysts say President Trump should spotlight the mullah's brutality, corruption, and hypocrisy, including the privileged lives of regime elites abroad. They argue that stronger communication tools, including efforts to bypass internet blackouts, could help Iranians organize and resist. Supporters believe exposing Tehran's propaganda may be critical to turning public anger into a movement for freedom. Ken Lorman reporting.
5: New CDC figures highlighted by the Trump White House reveal a 22% drop in overdose deaths, particularly from synthetic opioids in 2025, nearly 49,000 in 2024. More on these stories at townhall.com.
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0: This is Lee Habib, and this is Our American Stories, the show where America is the star and the American people. Near the Tomb of the Unknown Soldier and beside the grave of world heavyweight boxing champion Joe Louis in Arlington National Cemetery is the resting place of a film star who chose to be remembered first and foremost as a U.S. Marine. Here to tell another Hollywood Goes to War story is Roger McGrath. McGrath is the author of Gunfighters, Highwaymen, and Vigilantes. He's a U.S. Marine, former history professor at UCLA, and has appeared on numerous History Channel documentaries. He's a regular contributor here on Our American Stories. Let's take a listen.
1: Lee Marvin was one of Hollywood's iconic tough guys. He was convincing in such roles because he was one. He was a Marine veteran of the island hopping campaign in the Central Pacific during World War II and came home badly wounded.
2: Like every Marine that I landed with on the beaches of Kwajalein, Eniwetok, Saipan during World War II, we were ready to fight before we shipped out to the Pacific. Hammered into fighting shape in the forge of intense training, hardened by the fires of Marine tradition, galvanized by self-discipline, pride, and patriotism.
1: 6 years later, he appeared in the first of his 60 movies. He grabbed the attention of movie fans in 1954 when he starred opposite Marlon Brando as the leader of an outlaw motorcycle gang in The Wild One.
3: Hiya, sweetheart. Hey, what are you doing in this miserable gully, Johnny Malone? I love you, Johnny. I've been looking for you in every ditch from Fresno to here, hoping you was dead.
4: You've been staying out too late at night.
5: That's mine, Chino. Take it off.
1: He won the Academy Award for Best Actor for the dual roles he played brilliantly in Cat Ballou, half old-fashioned Western and half comedy.
6: Look at your eyes.
7: What's wrong with my eyes?
6: Well, they're red. Bloodshot.
7: You ought to see him from my side.
1: Lee Marvin is born in 1924 to Lamont Marvin, an advertising executive, and Courtney Davidge Marvin, a fashion writer. Lee is named in honor of a distant relative, Confederate General Robert E. Lee. Lee and his older brother, Robert, enjoy an upper-middle-class existence, including shooting and hunting with their father, a decorated veteran of World War I. However, Lee has problems in school. In hindsight, it's clear he had dyslexia and attention deficit disorder.
8: Let him get up.
1: At the time, though, he's simply a student who acts up and gets in trouble for rowdiness, fighting, and truancy. He doesn't like school and later says, every day, it was a toss-up, whether I'd go or skip. He's expelled from several private schools in New York, mostly for fighting. When his father goes to Florida for a job, he takes Lee with him and enrolls him in St. Leo Preparatory School, a Catholic boys' high school in Lakeland. St. Leo's has an excellent athletic program, which makes life at the school tolerable for Lee. He excels at track, running the hurdles and quarter mile, and throwing the javelin. He also excels at swimming. He even manages to pass all his academic classes. Lee still has a wild hair. He and a couple of his good friends with natures similar to Lee's sneak out of the rooms at night and row a small boat across Lake Jovita, which separates St. Leo's from Holy Name Academy, a Catholic girls' school. The schools hold regular dances together, but for Lee and his buddies, a nighttime row across the lake for a rendezvous with a girlfriend was high adventure. Lee also finds adventure with his father on weekend hunting trips through Florida's still wild areas, home to deer, mountain lions, feral hogs, and alligators. Lee Marvin is in his senior year at St. Leo's when the Japanese launch their sneak attack on Pearl Harbor on December 7, 1941. This makes school more difficult for Lee. All I can think about now is joining up to fight the Japanese. His older brother, Robert, goes into the Army Air Corps, and his father, although in his late 40s, begins making plans to serve in the Army as he had in World War I. On August 12, 1942, the 18-year-old Lee Marvin joins the Marine Corps. For someone who has problems with authority and discipline, it seems like an odd choice of services. "I knew I was going to be killed," explains Marvin. "I just wanted to die in the very best outfit. There are ordinary corpses and Marine corpses. I figured on the first class kind and joined up."
9: Left, left, right, left.
10: Left, left, right, left.
9: I don't know my right and left.
10: I don't know my right and left.
1: The 6'2", lean and athletic Marvin excels in boot camp at Parris Island, South Carolina, and in further training following graduation. By the time he's stationed at Camp Elliott near San Diego, California, he's been promoted to corporal in the newly forming 24th Regiment of the 4th Marine Division, which is being organized at Camp Pendleton. Marvin is on track to become a sergeant in the near future, but a brawl gets him busted back to private, confined to base, and assigned to mess duty for a month.
0: And you've been listening to our own Roger McGrath, himself a U.S. Marine, tell the story of Lee Marvin. He was a senior in high school when the Japanese struck Pearl Harbor, and all he said he could think about was joining the fight. His older brother had joined, his father was figuring out how to join, and in August of 1942, he joined the Marine Corps. His explanation, "I knew I was going to be killed. I wanted to be killed in the best outfit." When we come back, more of Lee Marvin's story here on Our American Stories. 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
0: And we continue with Our American Stories in our Hollywood Goes to War series with Roger McGrath. Story today, Lee Marvin's. Let's pick up where we last left off.
1: Marvin's luck changes for the better when he's assigned to a scout sniper platoon, which after World War II would become known in the Corps as a reconnaissance or recon platoon. The scout snipers are more conducive to Marvin's personality. They are organized more horizontally and less hierarchically than other outfits in the Marine Corps. Camaraderie, physical prowess, and the ability to do one's job are more important than rank and regulations. Marvin, who starred in track and field at St. Leo's, and in his spare time hunted feral pigs with a bamboo spear in a forest near the campus, finds a home. In January 1944, Marvin ships out with his unit, bound for the Japanese-held Marshall Islands.
2: It begins with a waiting. Waiting to go in. Waiting to take off. To move out. To move up. Waiting to go into what one Marine combat veteran calls the savage, brutal, exhausting, and dirty business of war.
1: His first action comes at the northern end of the Kwajalein Atoll, which consists of some 90 small islands and islets. The Marines concentrate their efforts on Roy and Namur, two islands joined by a 400-foot-long causeway. On January 31, Marines land on five small islets before assaulting Roy and Namur on February 1. Long before the main body Marines hit the beaches, teams of scout snipers land in rubber boats in the dark to reconnoiter and gather intelligence. When interviewed years later, Marvin made light of his own efforts. "So you'd land with maybe 12 guys, and you'd wander around and not see a thing because you didn't want to see anything. All you wanted was to get off. The next morning, the sun would come up, and there would be the whole United States Navy out there because it's D-Day. And they'd be shelling you, because if they saw you, they figured you were Japs, and nobody told them otherwise. So you eventually swim out to a reef and pray and hope that somebody's listening."
2: Fear, a reality of war. Fear of the always present danger of being killed or wounded, anticipation of the unexpected, apprehension that one may not measure up as a Marine under fire, or letting a brother Marine down. Fear grips all men going into combat to some degree or another. But fear does not mean the lack of courage. Courage means overcoming fear and doing one's duty in the presence of danger, not being unafraid.
1: Later, with the main landings on Roy and Namur, Marvin comes upon six Japanese huddled in a trench. They're wearing uniforms of white that he doesn't recognize. They're not fighting, but are only hunkered down for protection. Marvin hesitates to fire. Another Marine, a veteran of earlier campaigns, comes up alongside Marvin and asks what's going on. "I don't know," says Marvin. "They look like merchant Marine to me." The other Marine gives Marvin a look, curses, and empties his gun into the trench. For good measure, he throws in a hand grenade. There are still six Japanese in white uniforms in the trench, but now they are full of bullets and shrapnel and are dead. The reality and brutality of war makes an impression on Marvin he will never forget. The Marines lose 313 men on Roy and Namur. The Japanese lose more than 3,500. Marvin is again in action 3 weeks later at Eniwetok, a coral atoll of some 40 small islands and islets, about 330 miles west of Roy and Namur. The Marines' principal assaults will occur at Engebi and Perry Islands. On Engebi, Marvin and five others are ordered to destroy a machine gun emplacement that has his platoon pinned down. Marvin and his fellow Marines crawl to within hand grenade throwing distance and then lob in grenades. Several of the Japanese gunners are killed. Marvin leaps to his feet and rushes to kill the survivors. His foot catches on a sand-covered trap door and he's sent sprawling. Out of the trap door comes a Japanese. "He popped out of that hole like a little animal," said Marvin. "For a second, I just lay there, surprised as hell while he blinked at me. Then he lunged. He tried to stick his bayonet in my eye, so I took it away from him. It wasn't hard to do because he was just a little, maybe 5'2" or so. I shoved that thing into his chest all the way to the gun barrel. The battle for Engebi cost the Marines 85 dead and the Japanese 2,000. Besides these major engagements, Marvin is also involved in more than a dozen recon missions with other scout snipers to islands and islets. In March 1944, Marvin and his outfit are shipped to Hawaii for a little rest and recreation and a lot of training before heading back out into the Pacific for the assault on Saipan in the Marianas. The Japanese have occupied Saipan since 1920s and have built major air and naval bases on the island. They have also settled some 25,000 Japanese civilians on the island until the Japanese outnumber the native Chamorro 5-1. Saipan's size, about 5 miles wide and 20 miles long, and rugged terrain of volcanic mountains, jagged ridges, and hundreds of caves make it ideal for defensive warfare. Moreover, Japan has some 32,000 of her best troops on the island. It will be a tough nut to crack. The day before the assault, a Navy medical officer briefs the Marines who will be landing on Saipan, warning that they have more to worry about than the Japanese. He tells the Marines that on the way to the shore, they could encounter sharks, barracuda, poisonous sea snakes, razor-sharp coral, poisonous fish, and giant clams. Then, once ashore, they could contract leprosy, typhus, filariasis, typhoid, and dysentery. A young Marine private who was listening with rapt attention asked the medical officer, "Sir, why don't we just let the Japs keep the island?" That night, over the airwaves comes an ominous warning from Tokyo Rose, the dulcet-voiced young woman who broadcasts Japanese propaganda aimed at American troops. "I've got some swell recordings for you, just in from the States. You Marines better enjoy them while you can, because tomorrow morning at 0600, you're hitting Saipan, and we are ready for you. So while you're still alive, let's listen to Glenn Miller, Benny Goodman, and the Dorsey Brothers."
14: And you've been listening to our own Roger McGrath tell the story of Lee Marvin in our continuing series called Hollywood Goes to War. And Lee Marvin, my goodness, what an assignment he drew in the Pacific Islands, first the Marshall Islands. And he talked there about the waiting. "It begins with the waiting," he said years later. "Fear grips all men going into combat in some way or another," he also said. "But courage is the ability to get past that, to get through that fear." And then, of course, the dreaded invasion of Saipan after a bit of a hiatus in Hawaii. And that rough terrain of the island, 32,000 strong Japanese army, sharks, disease infested and occupied since the 1920s. And that one young Marine saying to his CO, "Why not just let the Japs keep the island?" And of course, that ominous message from Tokyo Rose, psychological warfare of the worst part, warning them of what was to come, letting them know they knew, and then, well, teasing them by playing their favorite American tunes from back home. When we continue, more of this remarkable story, the story of Lee Marvin's service to our country, here on Our American Stories.
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17: Partly sunny skies this afternoon with highs in the mid to upper 80s across the northeast. In the southwest, we're seeing hundreds. Elsewhere, 90s. Rain showers across eastern Kansas and Nebraska taper off over the evening hours. In the west, we're seeing east-southeast winds at 15 miles per hour, gust to 25. Tonight, lows fall into the mid to upper 60s. We'll see a handful of 70s in Oklahoma and south central Kansas. In the east, we're seeing partly cloudy skies, while the west is getting rain showers with building cloud cover. And east-southeast winds at 10 miles per hour, gusting to 20. Sunday highs stay in the low 80s in the northwest. In the southeast, we're getting heat up to 103. Rain showers stay steady across central Kansas and Nebraska, with some isolated showers in eastern Oklahoma over the evening. Skies stay a mix of sun and clouds.
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14: And we continue with Our American Stories and with Roger McGrath telling the story of actor and screen legend Lee Marvin and his experience in the Pacific Islands during World War II. Let's pick up where we last left off.
18: Lee Marvin is among the first Marines to land on Saipan on D-Day, June 15, 1944. The fighting is fierce from the minute he hits the shore. Reaching open fields beyond the beach, Marvin sees a strange sight. Hundreds of stakes with sake bottles on top. His puzzlement ends quickly when artillery fire rains down on the Marines with deadly accuracy. The stakes and bottles are markers the Japanese use to pre-register their fire. In a letter to his brother, Marvin writes, "The first night on the island, I had a damn close call. We were in a hell of a barrage, and they were knocking the hell out of us. The hole I was in was about 4 feet deep and 12 across. There were four of us in it. You know you can hear the mortars coming, so I would stick my head up and call the shots. That is, when they were to come within 25 yards, I'd better duck. If not, we'd just let them go and hope for the best. Well, I watched one of our batteries fire and heard them go off in the hills, except it sounded like three times as many. And sure enough, they were NIP guns firing at us. I was looking at them, and here comes one. I mean, so I would stick my head up and call the shots. That is, when they were to come within 25 yards, I'd better duck. If not, we'd just let them go and hope for the best. Well, I watched one of our batteries fire and heard them go off in the hills, except it sounded like three times as many. And sure enough,

0: blew off my pack, gas mask, and canteen. Killed one of the boys and wounded the next. But what I can't figure out is why it didn't blow my head off. That it didn't even scratch me, yet it hit all the rest. Damn, I saw red for the next 10 minutes, and it sounded like Big Ben in my head. On the fourth day, Marvin finds himself headed into what the Marines call Death Valley. Marvin's company is tasked with assaulting 1,500-foot-high Mount Tapacho that overlooks the valley. Rugged terrain and hundreds of caves that hold thousands of crack Japanese troops make the mission near suicidal, says Marvin. We started out with 247 men, and 15 minutes later, there were six of us. Marvin lasted only a little longer. A machine gun bullet rips through his lower back and buttocks, missing his spinal cord by a fraction of an inch and severing his sciatic nerve. Jesus, I'm hit, yells Marvin. Shut up, we're all hit, says another Marine. Marvin said he felt like he'd been hit by someone swinging a 2x4. He was left with a bloody gash about 8 inches long, 3 inches wide, and 2 inches deep. A Japanese sniper then zeroes in on the stunned Marvin. One round narrowly misses his head, and another hits him in the foot. Marvin drags himself to better cover, and a corpsman reaches him. The corpsman bandages Marvin's wound and injects him with morphine. Marvin is lifted onto a stretcher and carried towards the rear. Before he gets there, though, a nearby Japanese ammo dump explodes. The shockwave hurls Marvin off the stretcher, and he lands precisely on his wound. About nightfall, Marvin is evacuated to the hospital ship Solace. While lying on clean sheets and being spoon-fed ice cream, he listens to Glenn Miller's Moonlight Serenade. It's heavenly, he thinks. But then he begins thinking of his fellow Marines who are still on Saipan, still in hell, still fighting and dying. And he breaks down and cries.
1: The end of a patrol, a battle, a campaign. You can see in the eyes of each survivor the price he's paid.
0: The Battle of Saipan cost the Marines 3,000 killed. The U.S. Army loses another 1,000. The Japanese lose more than 30,000 soldiers and another 15,000 civilians. PFC Lee Marvin is awarded the Purple Heart and spends the next 13 months in naval hospitals recovering from his wound. He is also awarded the Navy Commendation Medal with V, the Combat Action Ribbon, the Presidential Unit Citation, the American Campaign Medal, the Asiatic Pacific Campaign Medal, and the World War II Victory Medal. Late in July 1945, Marvin is honorably discharged from the Marine Corps. Suffering from post-traumatic stress disorder, he has difficulty adjusting to civilian life and even attempts to re-enlist. However, the lingering effects from his wound disqualifies him from re-entering the Marines. While working as a plumber, he gets a call to fix a toilet at a theater. There's a rehearsal in progress on the theater stage, and Marvin watches with fascination. He says the give and take, quips, camaraderie, tension, and direction remind him of the Marines. It just so happens that an actor has fallen sick, and a tall, strapping, big-voiced young man is needed for the actor's role. The director's eyes fall on Marvin standing there. Suddenly, he's no longer a plumber, but an actor on stage. Although Marvin had performed in plays back in high school, he's raw and needs training.
2: As a kid, and actually always went to the movies on Saturday, you know, 15 cents. And being in New York and all the Westerns and Hell's Angels and all those great films of the, you know, the late 20s, early 30s, mid 30s. And I was an ardent motion picture fan. Couldn't stand it when a guy kissed the girl. We all went, ugh. But,

0: I grew out of that. Or matured out of that, however that one works. But, so, that was my great interest, was movies. And then, when the war was over and I was up in Woodstock, New York, I got seduced into a summer stock company and did some acting there and just found out I loved it. And that was all there was to it.
1: Using the GI Bill, he studies at the American Theater Wing in New York City. Soon, he's appearing in minor roles in stage plays, and then in 1950, on TV.
0: Well, that came out of the Live New York stuff, because I did about 250 shows in New York before I went to Hollywood on TV. You know, because they were knocking them out, it was new, and, you know, the great writers and young actors out of World War II, and, you know, the big story, you know, those type of live shows, which kind of gave a pace. So when I went to Hollywood, film was trying to pick that pace up to compete with them. So I think that's what happened, why TV had that new good start on film. So I was an extra when Henry Hathaway got me here in New York. Took me down in Norfolk and then said, come out to Hollywood. I said, what for? He says, because I want you there, you know, one of those things. And I said, look, I said, I can go back to New York and be a supernumerary in King Lear. And he said, what? I said, yeah, because that's class. He says, what's it pay? I said, $35 a week. He said, don't be an idiot. He said, I'll give you $175 a week to come to Hollywood. And so I said, get on the plane. And $175 a week, I mean, I took it. And he got me an agent. He set me up in Hollywood.
2: And you've been listening to our own Roger McGrath himself, a Marine, telling the story of Lee Marvin. And my goodness, he's one of the first Marines to land on Saipan. He started with 247 men, and only hours later, he said there were six of us. He was hit and severed his sciatic nerve, and when he's yelled out, I've been hit, he heard quickly back, shut up, we've all been hit. The awards that came after, the traumatic impact, and then, of course, his introduction accidentally to the world of acting and theater. When we come back, more of the story of Lee Marvin. Here on Our American Stories.
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2: And we continue with Our American Stories and with our own Roger McGrath telling the story of screen legend Lee Marvin. Let's pick up where we last left off.
1: He makes his film debut in 1951. In You're in the Navy Now, starring Gary Cooper. Marvin's role as a radio man on Cooper's ship is unaccredited, but Lee Marvin has made it to the big screen. Marvin appears in minor roles in several more movies for his major role as a motorcycle gang leader, Chino, opposite Marlon Brando in The Wild One.
4: All right, this is the main event. Now, ladies and gentlemen, this lovely young lady over here shall hold this beautiful object, signifying absolutely nothing. Now watch closely. See how the timid maiden of the hill clutches the gold to her breast. And see how she fights back a tear while a hero bleeds to death in the street. Come on, get up, you big hero.
1: A smash success in 1954. With that attention-grabbing role, Marvin is much sought after for both film and television work. Major roles are his, and he's fast becoming a star.
5: For the best performance by an actor in 1965, and the winner is Lee Marvin.
1: In 1966, Lee Marvin wins the Academy Award for Best Actor for the dual roles he plays brilliantly in Cat Ballou, a blockbuster hit. In 1965.
6: Thank you. Thank you all very much. I don't want to take up too much of your time. There's too many people to correctly thank for my career. I think, though, that half of this belongs to a horse someplace out in the valley.
1: Through the 1960s, both before and after Cap Ballou, Marvin is in one hit movie after another, The Comancheros, The Man Who Shot Liberty Valance.
6: Looking at the new waitress.
7: That's my steak, Valance.
6: You heard him, dude. Pick it up.
8: No.
7: Pilgrim, hold it. I said you, Valance. You pick it up.
1: Donovan's Reef. The Professionals. The Dirty Dozen.
6: You've all volunteered for a mission which gives you just three ways to go. Either you can foul up in training and be shipped back here for immediate execution of sentence, or you can foul up in combat, in which case I will personally blow your brains out, or you can do as you're told, in which case you might just get by.
1: Point Blank. Paint Your Wagon. Sometimes he's a bad guy, and sometimes a good guy, but he's always a tough guy.
9: Are you tough?
6: No, I think I have the opportunity to play tough, which is, you know, saves me a lot of bruises.
9: You don't get many fellas coming up to you in a bar trying to pick fights, do you?
6: No, but I buy a lot of them drinks so they don't. It's about the best way to protect yourself.
9: Was this a kind of a defense with you, really, acting tough?
6: Well, it's acting out. It saves me from getting locked up or spending a lot of time in goal. And you get rid of it on the screen, you know, so you don't have to do it on the street.
9: But you were a Marine. Did you have to act tough as a Marine to hide your fear, for instance?
6: Well, you have to do a lot of acting to hide that. And I guess that's where I learned how to act.
9: In the Marines?
6: Yeah.
9: Well, you picked up a Purple Heart, which is something we don't hear too often, and you're suitably modest about. How did you win that?
6: You don't win them. You get them when you get hit. So, in other words, I'd rather not have it.
9: Did you get hit in a very vulnerable place?
6: Yes, I got hit in a...
9: Really?
6: This doesn't give me much to talk about, right, Terry?
1: By the 1960s, Lee Marvin is an actor with great range and a surprising amount of subtlety and nuance.
10: Partner, I want to talk to you.
1: This can be seen in his role as a crusty old miner, Ben Rumpson, in Paint Your Wagon.
10: Get up, partner.
1: His performance is nothing less than brilliant.
10: How's your jaw?
11: Feels like it's coming off. You ought to trust me, Ben.
10: You're right. Because you ain't the kind of a man to go lusting after another man's wife.
11: That's right, Ben. I wouldn't do that.
10: And the only kind of feelings you'd ever have would be deep ones. And if you had them for Elizabeth, you'd come and tell me before you would her.
11: That's right, Ben. That's what I'd do.
10: You're a good man, partner.
11: That's what I was coming to do, Ben. Tell you that I got some deep feelings for Elizabeth.
1: Altogether, Marvin appears in 60 movies, often as a leading man, and in dozens of TV shows.
6: That was good Western dialogue. I mean, that was that short, terse, almost Sam Spade dialogue in a Western. Because I remember when Randy Scott, the lead, he's down and wounded, and I finally confront him, right? Because I'm a baddie. And he stands up, and I know I got him, right? I got two guns. He's got nothing. So he says, "What happened up there?" And I say, "Pape Bodine. I killed him." And he said, "Why?" And I said, "Why not?" I mean, that's you know, that's a childhood dream to be able to say something like that on film. Yeah.
1: While enjoying professional success, his personal life is one of highs and lows and turmoil. He's married to his first wife for 15 years and has four children with her while living in Rustic Canyon, a neighborhood of Pacific Palisades, California. He struggles with PTSD and medicates himself with whiskey and cigarettes and wild late nights. Takes a toll on him and on those around him. By the time he marries his second wife, he's far more emotionally stable.
6: My wife is in the audience.
9: I think she's probably been, would you say, one of the most effective things in your late mellowing? Has she eventually worn you down?
6: Well, even in my early mellowing.
9: Sorry.
6: Yeah, she's been around a long time in my life. I met her when she was 15, and I was 21. And justice was finally done.
9: She made an honest man of you, did she?
6: Or the town did. I've forgotten which. But now I'm an honest man.
1: They stay married for 17 years until his death in 1987 at the age of 63. Lee Marvin is known as a movie star, but he shuns Hollywood whenever he can and enjoys riding motorcycles or fishing with friends. When his health begins to fail, he makes it clear he doesn't want some kind of celebrity burial in Hollywood. Instead, according to his wishes, he's buried with full military honors at Arlington National Cemetery.
10: We forged a bond that time would never erase. Marine Corps training taught us to kill efficiently and to try to survive. But it also taught us loyalty to each other and love. The few, the proud.
1: Other than dates of birth and death and a cross on his headstone, there is only Lee Marvin, PFC, United States Marine Corps, World War II.
2: And a terrific job on the production, editing, and storytelling by our own Greg Hengler. And a special thanks to Roger McGrath, himself a U.S. Marine and a former history professor at UCLA. He's a regular contributor here at Our American Stories, and he's done dozens of these Hollywood goes to war stories. This one, my favorite, because Lee Marvin was my favorite. And my goodness, what a film career. His debut, well, ironically, You're in the Navy with Gary Cooper. The Wild One was his big breakout alongside a young screen talent named Marlon Brando. He won an Oscar in 1965 for Cat Ballou. And then The Man Who Shot Liberty Valance, The Professionals, The Dirty Dozen, my favorite, and Paint Your Wagon. Sometimes the good guy, sometimes the bad guy, always the tough guy. But the real resume that he was most proud of were those citations from his service in World War II. The Purple Heart, Presidential Unit Citation, the American Campaign Medal, the Asiatic Pacific Campaign Medal, the World War II Victory Medal, and the Combat Action Ribbon. Lee Marvin died in 1987 at the age of 63. He shunned a Hollywood burial and funeral, and in the end, it was him talking about his Marine life that was most compelling. The Marine Corps training taught us how to kill efficiently, and it taught us to try and survive. But it also taught us loyalty to each other, to love the few, the proud. The story of Lee Marvin, his story here on Our American Stories.
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2: And we continue with Our American Stories. Stephen Ambrose is one of America's leading biographers and historians. Ambrose passed in 2002, but his epic storytelling accounts can now be heard here at Our American Stories, thanks to those who run his estate. On June 6, 1944, the largest invasion in military history occurred. It was D-Day, and some 156,000 Allied soldiers landed in Normandy, France, beginning the liberation of Western Europe. Here's Stephen Ambrose with a story about the spies who set the stage for Operation Overlord.
8: The Allies knew that the Germans regarded Patton as the best officer in the Allied camp, and that they were certain Patton would lead the attack on France. That was a judgment with which George S. Patton Jr. heartily agreed. He certainly thought of himself as the best general the Allies had. And in some ways he was, but not in all. And Eisenhower thought for the set-piece battle that was going to be D-Day, Bradley was superior. And Eisenhower had put Bradley in command of the American forces for D-Day, but he used the German perception of Patton to put Patton in command of this fictitious army group. Now, how do you build a fictitious army group? One way was to assign divisions to it that wouldn't be coming into France until later. They weren't scheduled for the first day or even the first week. Another way was to just invent divisions for the Germans' edification. Germany had a string of spies in England who they thought were the best spies in the world. They did not realize that every single one of those spies had been turned by the British Secret Service. And that they were now working, as they pounded away on their Morse code, tap, tap, tap, to send the messages over to their controller in Hamburg, that there was a British officer sitting beside him, literally with a gun at their head, sending the messages that the British told them to send. The most important of these agents, there were a couple of dozen of them, the most important was, his code name was Garbo. Now, Garbo was not an ideologue. He wasn't in this because he hated Nazism or anything like that. Garbo was after the money. And when he was parachuted into England, he was a Spaniard, to work for the Germans, he was picked up thanks to the Enigma. The British always knew when these guys were arriving. Picked up and given a choice. And he took the obvious choice. Rather than die, sure, I'll work for you guys. Garbo became the Germans' favorite spy. He sent messages out for 3.5 years, and he never lied. Every single piece of information that Garbo sent to Hamburg was authentic. This was a very delicate, very tricky game. The British would send on information. It had to have a number of qualities to it. It had to impress the Germans. Geez, he must be a hell of a spy to have found that out. It always absolutely had to be accurate. It always had to arrive just a little bit too late to make any difference. And for 3.5 years, these messages went out, and Garbo's reputation went up and up and up with the Abwehr, to the point that the British Secret Service in the Second World War paid its bills with German gold, because Garbo had convinced his controllers that he had dozens of sub-agents working for him, and they were all in it for the money. And they were always asking for more money. So Garbo was always asking for more money. And the Germans would arrange to ship gold bars via Spain into Portugal and from Portugal to England. And that's how the British Secret Service paid their bills during the war, with German gold. Now, as the British displayed remarkable patience here. That was a bad first 3.5 years of war for them. But they never utilized this asset of these turned spies, the double-cross system, they called it, until the spring of 44, and then they sprang the trap. Garbo and the other agents in England started sending messages to the Abwehr saying things like, I saw a softball game yesterday outside Dover between men who were wearing the patch of a new division, the 131st Infantry Division, and men from another new division, the 129th. There weren't any such divisions. They were entirely fictitious. Through that method, the Allies in Operation Fortitude were able to build up in the German mind a reading of Eisenhower's order of battle that credited Ike with twice as many divisions as he actually had, three times as much landing craft as he actually had. And they reinforced this with, again, utilizing the movie set people to have these papier-mâché tanks and these rubber tanks and wooden airplanes all around Dover. And Patton very much in the spotlight. Patton dashed around southern England and eastern England, making speeches, talking to troops, getting his name in the paper. And they remember in Berlin, they got the London papers that night. because they went down to Portugal or they went over to Ireland, and from there they got back over to Germany. So it was known that Patton was there. It was known that this great force was building up. And the best part of the deception of all, the Allies had convinced the Germans that they were twice as strong as they actually were. Eisenhower, by way of contrast, had an almost exact reading on Rommel's order of battle, thanks to the Ultra system. And thanks to Allied control of the air, which meant that the Allies could fly thousands and thousands of reconnaissance missions and take tens of thousands of photographs, while the Germans could sneak a plane through every once in a while to take photographs of the build-up in England. The deception plan was fabulously successful. The Germans kept building up their forces across from Dover and the Pas-de-Calais, and in a relative sense, neglecting their defenses down in Normandy.
2: And a terrific job on the editing by our own Greg Hengler, and a special thanks to Stephen Ambrose, whose stories are here on account of the marvelous people who run his estate. He passed in 2002, but his storytelling is still with us. And what a story he told about the importance of spycraft. And my goodness, the patience it required to develop confidence in this spy over 3.5 years. This German's favorite spy, as Ambrose put it, Garbo, always providing accurate intelligence, but just a little too late, until finally, the great deception could be had. The story of American spycraft in World War II, one great example here on Our American Stories. This is Lee Habib, host of Our American Stories. 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
14: This is Kansas Profile. I'm Ron Wilson, director of the Huck Boyd National Institute for Rural Development at Kansas State University. Let's hit the accelerator. No, I don't mean the gas pedal in your car. I'm referring to a tech accelerator, which is one of several tools being used to stimulate economic development in Shawnee County in northeast Kansas. It's today's Kansas Profile. Stephanie Moran is the Senior Vice President for Innovation at Go Topeka, the economic development arm of the Greater Topeka Partnership. A Beloit native, she earned a bakery science degree from K-State and progressed through the private sector to various executive management positions. Moran was at Payless Shoe Source headquarters in Topeka for 18 years before spending 3 years as president of a Kansas-based agriculture startup business called NutriShield. She joined Go Topeka in March 2022. "I saw the struggles that small businesses face and wanted them to have more tools at their disposal," Moran said. She's worked to enhance the array of programs which Go Topeka has to assist small businesses, innovators, and entrepreneurs. Shawnee County had already been designated an e-community by Network Kansas. GoTopeka has an impressive variety of incentives to support small business needs in marketing, construction and renovation, architecture and design, equipment, professional services or consulting related to commercialization, and more. There are matching grants for global marketing, proof of concept development, and small business research. In fact, there were so many different projects underway that Moran asked a Topeka entrepreneur to automate the project tracking process. That process would later help the K-State 105 program as well. Part of the efforts to encourage innovation involved the use of a tech accelerator. Since Topeka is situated in the Animal Health Corridor, GoTopeka engaged with a Silicon Valley company, Plug and Play, to develop an animal health startup business accelerator in Topeka. This business accelerator is intended to allow new businesses quicker access to resources that can enable them to succeed. Such resources might include connections with corporate partners, business mentoring, pitch training, regulatory issues, and patents. These startups are developing exciting new technologies and products across a variety of focus areas that will enhance the animal health and ag tech industries, Moran said. GoTopeka also has small business incentives which focus on entrepreneurs and startup businesses of various kinds in Shawnee County and beyond. For example, a Topeka inventor created a surfacing tool for golf balls and was able to develop the product with help from a GoTopeka Proof of Concept grant and Technical Assistance Matching grant from K-State's Technology Development Institute. Those same partners helped another entrepreneur develop a software program to streamline insurance filings for assistive technology products. That ruralpreneur is based in the rural Shawnee County community of Tecumseh, population 696 people. Now that's rural. We want to support small businesses, innovators, and entrepreneurs, Moran said. She noted the economic impact of the various incentives. In 2023, we invested over $500,000 in more than 60 businesses that each have fewer than 100 employees, Moran said. In the process, these businesses have committed or projected to commit $3.6 million in brand new and expansion projects. That's more than a 600% return on investment, she said. We're also working on an innovation facility in downtown Topeka, Moran said. GoTopeka's plan for that facility was approved in February. Construction is to begin in summer 2024. GoTopeka was one of the first regional partners to be selected by K-State 105 as part of the university's statewide economic prosperity plan. We need to create an environment or ecosystem that's supportive of small business all across the state, Moran said. K-State 105 is doing a really good job of connecting these resources, she said. We want people to know what a great place Kansas is, not only to start a business, but a place that can help them thrive, Moran said. For more information, see www.gotopeka.com. So hit the accelerator, not in your car, but in economic development for Kansas. We commend Stephanie Moran and all those involved with GoTopeka for making a difference with innovative economic development. I'm glad to see this commitment to help small businesses accelerate toward success. For the Huck Boyd National Institute for Rural Development, this is Ron Wilson with Kansas Profile.
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17: News this hour from Town Hall. I'm Mary Rose. The U.S. is imposing 50% tariffs on $20 billion worth of Canadian products.
18: Canada says it will immediately retaliate after the U.S. imposed 50% tariffs on $20 billion worth of Canadian products. Last-ditch negotiations between the U.S. and Canada failed to resolve the latest strain in relations between the historic allies. Prime Minister Mark Carney says in a statement, Canada will match those tariffs dollar for dollar to protect our workers and businesses. Canada wanted concessions on tariffs on steel, aluminum, autos, and lumber that a senior Trump administration official said Washington was not willing to provide. Donna Warder, Washington.
17: The Pentagon says at least 757 service members have been wounded since the war began against Iran.
19: More than 580 are Army soldiers. The total injured also include 86 sailors, 64 airmen, and 19 Marines. While many of the casualties are categorized as having occurred during Operation Epic Fury, the Pentagon has created a new category for wounded troops, saying that Operation Epic Fury has concluded. The Pentagon and U.S. Central Command have offered almost no details on how the injuries occurred. However, officials say that the vast majority of those injuries are traumatic brain injuries. I'm Lisa Dwyer.
17: New and CDC figures highlighted by the Trump White House show a sharp decline in overdose deaths in 2025. Supporters say the numbers prove President Trump's border and cartel crackdown is saving lives. Synthetic opioid deaths fell 22% from nearly 49,000 in 2024. More on these stories at townhall.com.
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21: This is Lee Habib, and this is Our American Stories. Jimmy Hawkins is best known for his starring TV roles in shows like Annie Oakley, The Adventures of Ozzie and Harriet, Leave It to Beaver, and The Donna Reed Show. He co-starred as Elvis Presley's sidekick in two movies, Girl Happy and Spin Out. Most notably, he played Tommy Bailey, son of George Bailey, in the 1946 film classic, It's a Wonderful Life. Without further ado, here's Jimmy Hawkins with the story of It's a Wonderful Life.
22: Merry Christmas, Daddy!
23: Daddy! Daddy!
24: Kids! Hey! Kids, Janie, Tommy!
25: My name is Jimmy Hawkins, and I had the pleasure of playing Tommy Bailey in the Frank Capra classic movie, It's a Wonderful Life. This was back in 1946, and I remember my mom getting me up very early in the morning to go to shoot the movie. But let me start from where the actual story began.
26: I owe everything to George Bailey. Help him, dear father.
27: Joseph, Jesus, and Mary, help my friend, Mr. Bailey.
28: Help my son, George, tonight.
26: He never thinks about himself, God. That's why he's in trouble.
29: George is a good guy. Give him a break, God.
28: I love him, dear Lord. Watch over him tonight.
23: Please, God. Something's the matter with Daddy. Please bring Daddy back.
25: So, one morning, a man by the name of Philip Van Dornstern was shaving, and a story came to him. He was a very popular writer at that time. And so he thought about this story. He called it The Greatest Gift, and it was the story about a man who gets to see what life would have been like if he had never been born. So he finished shaving, and he went to his typewriter, and he finished the story. Then he sent it out to his different publishers he knew that liked his work, and they all rejected it. And he didn't understand. He thought it was really good, but he put it away for 5 years, and he'd bump into friends of his along the line, and they say, hey, whatever happened to that story about the guy on the bridge? And he said, I know, I like that too. So he took the story out and changed a couple things and then sent it around to all the publishers again, and they all rejected it. He didn't understand why it was being rejected because he thought it was very good. So he printed 200 Christmas cards with this story in it. It was about 12, 13 pages. And he sent it to his friends. One person he sent it to was a Hollywood agent. And she got back to him. She said, I like your story. I think it could make a movie. He didn't think of it as a movie, but she did. And she sold it to RKO Studios for a project for Cary Grant. They hired one of the town's biggest writers, Dalton Trumbull, to do a screenplay. And he turned it in, and they just didn't feel it was right. It didn't say what was in that Christmas card to the studio. So they ended up hiring two more writers. One of them was Mark Connelly, and they didn't come up with a good story, good script at all. So about that time, World War II was ending, and Frank Capra had spent 4 or 5 years in World War II making documentaries, films. And now he's out, and he wants to get back in the business, but he didn't like working with a studio. So he started his own company, independent company called Liberty Films, so he could do his films his way. Nobody was there to tell him what to do or how to do it.
0: I'm Frank Capra, Jr. Although I was pretty young at the time, I do remember how excited my father was when he formed Liberty Films with his partner Sam Briskin and his fellow directors William Wyler and George Stevens. This was a real first, because in those days, directors were thought of as studio employees. Liberty Films gave this talented group unprecedented creative freedom.
25: Now he's looking around for material. The head of the studio's wife said, you know, you have Frank Capra over at your studio now. You're going to distribute his films, I understand. Yeah, yeah, he's there. She said, you know, that holiday Christmas card, I think that'd be perfect for Frank Capra. He says, you know, I think you're right. Let me go over to his office tomorrow. So he showed up at Capra's office and asked him, how's it going? He said, well, I don't know, still looking. He said, well, I'd like to present you with something. We did this project, and he gave him the background and all the writers, and we think you might be good for it. He said, well, if you had all these great writers, why do you need me? I mean, why didn't you shoot one of the movies? He said, didn't capture what's in this little Christmas card. So I'll make you a deal. Give me all three scripts and the Christmas card for $50,000. That's what we have in it. So read it and get back to me. See what you think. So Capra read all three scripts, read the Christmas card, and he said, they're right. Those scripts don't capture what this is all about.
1: It was my first picture after being in the Army for about 5 years. I was scared to death. I have not looked through the eyepiece of a camera to an actor in all that length of time. What would my first film be about? A man from RKO, he came in, he says, I've got the story for you. Well, boy, you know, that happens 100 times a day. I've got just the story for you. We got three scripts on it. One script was by Mark Connelly, one by Dalton Trumbull, one by Clifford Odets. Three powerhouse guys had written scripts on this thing. They missed the idea. I said, what idea? He said, the idea I got when I bought this Christmas card. And in about 9 paragraphs, there was this story. Man who was a failure was given the opportunity to come back and see the world as it would have been had he not been born. And he finds out no man is a failure. Well, my goodness, this thing hit me like a ton of bricks. So I wrote my own script, and that's the story of Wonderful Life. This is, to me, novel, new, and a wonderfully humane way of pinning this idea down of the importance of the individual, which has always been that main theme of all of my films.
25: He said, it's the film I was born to make. So he just concentrated on The Greatest Gift, which later became It's Wonderful Life.
0: It was when my father started to cast the film that his second piece of good luck came along. The role of George Bailey went to my father's old pal, Jimmy Stewart.
1: Jimmy Stewart got out of the Army about the same time I did, and he said, his agent said to me, Jimmy wants to make a picture with you. And in a few days I went to Jimmy, I said, Jimmy, I got a great story. Would you like to do it?
4: The contract with MGM ran out during the war, and I just got a phone call one day, it was Frank Capra, and he said, I have an idea for a story. Why don't you come down and I'll tell it to you. Well, I couldn't get down there quick enough, and I sat down,
2: And he said, you're a fella in a small town.
5: Mary, I know what I'm going to do tomorrow and the next day and next year and the year after that. I'm shaking the dust of this crummy little town off my feet and I'm going to see the world.
2: Yeah, then you get married and you have all these kids.
6: Oh, Daddy.
2: And your father dies, and you have to take over the building alone.
7: 3, 2, 1, bingo! We made it! Close the door, Eustace! We made it! Look, look, we're still in business. We still got $2 left.
2: And finally, you're going to kill yourself. You're going to jump off a bridge, and an angel by the name of Clarence, he comes down to help you, but he can't swim.
7: Help!
2: So you go down and save the... He said, this really doesn't sound very good, does it? I said, Frank, if you want me to be in a picture about a guy that wants to kill himself and an angel comes down named Clarence and he can't swim and I saved, I, when do we start?
0: In casting the important role of George's wife, Mary, Dad had to look beyond RKO to another studio.
1: I don't know whether... Donna Reed was from MGM. Was she from MGM? Yeah, she was. And she was perfect for the part. Just perfect.
8: It's George Bailey, Mother.
9: George Bailey? What's he want?
8: I don't know. What do you want?
21: And you've been listening to the man who played Tommy Bailey, Jimmy Hawkins, but also you're hearing from Frank Capra himself and others. And what Capra said about his own work, about all of his work being the importance of the individual, that came straight from his Catholic upbringing, no doubt. When we come back, more of this remarkable story, the story of It's a Wonderful Life, told by Jimmy Hawkins and others, here on Our American Stories.
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21: And we continue with Our American Stories. In one of the most inspirational movies of all time, It's a Wonderful Life, and with actor Jimmy Hawkins, who played the role of Tommy Bailey. Let's pick up where we last left off.
0: Not only did he cast the leads perfectly, he stocked the film with some of the greatest character actors in Hollywood. Thomas Mitchell.
11: Where's my hat? Where's my hat? Oh, thank you, George. This is mine,
12: the metal one.
0: Gloria Graham.
13: Oh, well, I only wear it when I don't care how I look.
0: Frank Albertson.
30: Hee-haw!
0: Frank Phelan and Ward Bond. The original Bert and Ernie.
31: George. Hey, I'm a rich tourist today. How about driving me home in style?
30: Hop in, Your Highness. Hop in.
0: And the great Lionel Barrymore.
32: George, I am an old man. Most people hate me, but I don't like them either, so that makes it all even.
0: My dad brought in two great writers, Albert Hackett and Francis Goodrich, to help him polish the script. But my father always felt that although a movie is a collaboration among dozens, sometimes hundreds of people, there must always be one

0: film, and it flopped. It just destroyed him because he thought it was the greatest movie he had ever made. He said it's, in fact, I think it's the greatest film anybody made. But if Capper had won the Academy Award, this movie never would have been what it is today. Never close to it.
1: Hey, look, I'm the boss. You want a drink or don't you?
0: I was talking to Sheldon Leonard.
2: Okay, all right. Double bourbon, will you, quick, huh?
1: Okay.
0: He was doing a favor for me and talking about the movie to take back to Donna Reed's hometown for the 50th anniversary. And he couldn't make it. He said, but I'd like to tape something for you. So we were talking through the taping and everything. And then I said, isn't that something that this picture was a flop? And now it fell into public domain and now everybody's watching it. They have It's a Wonderful Life trivia parties. It just keeps growing and growing and growing. He said, you know, something's interesting though, Jimmy. The movie never changed. The people change. The people need that message more than ever now.
3: That's a great film. I love that film. It's my favorite film. And in a sense, it epitomizes everything I've been trying to do and trying to say in the other films. Only does it very dramatically with a very unique story. The importance of the individual is the theme that it tells, and that no man is a failure, and every man has something to do with his life. If he's born, he's born to do something.
4: I suppose it'd been better if I'd never been born at all.
5: What'd you say?
4: I said I wish I'd never been born.
5: Wait a minute, that's an idea. What do you think?
3: And this idea is carried out in this unique plot, because a man who thought he was a failure, and thought everybody around him would have been better off had he not been born, was given the chance to see how the world around him would have been, his own small little world, would have been had he not been born.
6: Your brother Harry Bailey broke through the ice and was drowned at the age of 9.
2: That's a lie. Harry Bailey went to war. He got the Congressional Medal of Honor. He saved the lives of every man on that transport.
6: Every man on that transport died. Harry wasn't there to save them because you weren't there to save Harry. You see, George, you really had a wonderful life. Don't you see what a mistake it would be to throw it away?
0: We went to Attica Prison a few years ago and showed the film to all the inmates. In fact, the superintendent of all 90-some-odd prisons was sitting next to me. He said, Jimmy, I know you had a tough time getting here, but let me tell you something. I'm head of all the correctional facilities in the state of New York. And if there's anyone you want to go to, consider it done. I've never seen this reaction.
7: Isn't it wonderful about Harry? Well, famous, George. Bet I had 50 calls today about the parade, the banquet. Your mother's so excited.
0: Capra, I was with him, and I asked him, I said, what was the most difficult scene in the whole movie to direct? He said, oh, that's easy, the one with you kids. And I said, what happened? What did we do wrong? Oh, no, you guys were great. It's just that so much was going on in the scene.
4: Must she keep playing that?
8: I have to practice it for the party tonight, Daddy.
9: Mom said we could stay up till midnight and sing Christmas carols.
8: Can you sing, Daddy?
0: He'd lost the 8,000. He's thinking of his brothers coming home. He's going to be disgraced. He's won the Medal of Honor. And then he's got the kid, hey, how do you spell this? And the girl pounding on the piano. And he said, and then you, excuse me, excuse me.
8: Excuse me. Excuse me.
10: Excuse you for what?
8: I burped.
7: All right, Tommy, you're excused. Now go on upstairs and see if little Zuzu wants anything.
0: He put that in there. He always went to humor to break up a dramatic scene. And he said he wanted to capture a family really being a family. And he came up with the excuse me line because his son always used to say that. It was a running gag in their family. And then the little boy would go, excuse me. And they'd go, oh, he's doing it. And then, excuse you for what? I burped, aha, everybody liked. So he threw that in. And the night before, my mom would tell me what I'm going to do tomorrow. But that was never there until Frank squatted down, told everybody, Jimmy Stewart, Donna Reed, stop right here. Then he scrunched down and talked to me eye to eye. Here, do you see where we are here on the carpet? This, yes. I want you to pull on this man's coat. and say, excuse me, right here. When you get right to this spot, say, excuse me. Okay, you get that? Yes, sir. All right, everybody, let's go. And we walk 2-3 more feet. Stop, everybody, stop. Then he come back to me and, you know, talk to me eye to eye. He stoop down and tell me again. And I see you here, you're here. Say that excuse me line again here. And he did that 3 times, and then I got it.
7: Come on out in the kitchen with me while I finish dinner.
10: Excuse you for what?
8: I burped.
0: So that's what makes this thing so much fun, because people want to talk about It's a Wonderful Life. They want to know, oh my God, somebody's still alive from the movie? Oh, well, tell me about it. Or what was it like? And so this will live forever.
11: Mother.
12: Mother, what do you want?
11: Mother, this is George. I thought sure you'd remember me.
12: George who?
0: But nobody could have dug down with George Bailey. There's insurmountable things. When your mother says she doesn't know who you are and get out of here, and you run down that lane into that big close-up, Capra directed, and that's great direction, and filled that picture with Jimmy Stewart, and you saw in his eyes, oh my God, where is this man gone? To get that look in his eyes, it told everything. It scared you. You go, where did he dig down? Well, he was on that bombardier pilot, World War II, seeing his crew get shot and killed by them coming by.
5: Strange, isn't it? Each man's life touches so many other lives. And when he isn't around, he leaves an awful hole, doesn't he?
13: And you've been listening to Jimmy Hawkins tell the story of It's a Wonderful Life, and also Frank Capra. What Capra said was just so fascinating. He said, it's a picture I'd waited all my life to make. And then, of course, it flopped. It flopped until it didn't, until we got cable and we got more channels, and there it was. It's a Wonderful Life, almost as if in syndication, running continually. It epitomizes everything I ever wanted to do in my work, Capra said. And there he was again, stressing the importance of the individual as the driving theme of all of his work. What he also wanted to do was capture a family being a family on film. When we come back, more of It's a Wonderful Life, the story behind the story, with Jimmy Hawkins and with Frank Capra too, here on Our American Stories.
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16: Increasing cloud cover across the region tonight and increasing chances for shower and thunderstorm activity beginning over western Nebraska and the Nebraska Panhandle and then gradually spreading east into central Nebraska, north central and northwestern portions of Kansas. Temperatures fall back into the low 60s across most of Nebraska, upper 60s for most of Kansas, and the low 70s from southern Kansas and most of Oklahoma. Sunday we'll see cloud cover and lingering thunderstorm activity over central and eastern Nebraska, as well as north central and northeastern Kansas. Some additional isolated storms developing in the Oklahoma Panhandle late in the afternoon. High temperatures topping out in the upper 70s across central and eastern Nebraska and northeastern Kansas. Upper 80s and low 90s across most of Kansas and western Nebraska, and upper 90s hanging on for southwest Kansas, with some triple-digit readings still possible in central portions of Oklahoma. I'm meteorologist Ray Miller in the Weatherology Weather Center.
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13: And we return to Our American Stories and the story of It's a Wonderful Life. And you'll be hearing from Jimmy Hawkins, who played Tommy Bailey, the son of George, and we'll be hearing also from Frank Capra. When we last left off, Jimmy Stewart was able to tap into his experience as a war pilot in World War II, where his decisions had consequences, some for the better and some for the worse. Let's return to the story.
0: He dug down there and he took it personally. They died because I should have maneuvered different. You know, what if I could have...
13: And we'll be hearing also from Frank Capra. When we last left off, Jimmy Stewart was able to tap into his experience as a war pilot in World War II, where his decisions had consequences, some for the better and some for the worse. Let's return to the story.
0: He dug down there and he took it personally.

0: and do a part and not have the acting show, then believability starts sneaking in. And if you get those people down in the audience believing what's going on up there, well, then you're in pretty good shape.
1: Get me back. I don't care what happens to me. Get me back to my wife and kids. Help me, Terrence, please.
2: How would you like to be remembered?
0: Well, a guy that believed in hard work and decent values and love of country, love of family, love of community, love of God.
3: And that's why he wanted, when he was at the bar praying to God, he just was on a full shot. And he saw while he was doing it, oh, I should be pushing in on him. So, okay, that was great, great. Jimmy, could you do it again? Because he wanted to push in. He said, no. Uh-oh. Oop, oop. This isn't like him. So, in post-production, he did it. He showed it again and then put another camera, moved in just enough to punch that up, to really, uh-oh, this is a moment this man's going through. I want to feel I'm really capturing what George Bailey is thinking. He's down. You know, he's really down.
4: That scene, I remember when I first read the first draft of the script, and that scene, the little prayer, affected me. And when I read it, when I did it in the movie, it did. And it did the same to me right now.
5: Dear Father in heaven, I'm not a praying man, but if you're up there and you can hear me, show me the way. I'm at the end of my rope. Show me the way, oh God.
6: Hey, this is my day.
7: Oh, why don't you stop annoying
6: me? Well, I'm sorry. Hey.
3: He was scouting locations, and they needed a gymnasium for the big grad party. And so they took him to Beverly Hills High School in the gymnasium with the basketball court and asked him, do you think this will work, Frank? I can make this work, he said. And the AD said, you know, see that the basketball court? Yeah, underneath that is a pool.
8: Oh, yes, oh, yes, oh, yes, the big Charleston contest. Let's go.
3: He said, really? Open it up. I want to see it.
9: What's the matter, Othello? Jealous? Did you know there's a swimming pool under this floor? And did you know that button behind you causes this floor to open up? And did you further know that George Bailey is dancing right over that crack? I've got the key.
3: So they open it up and... So now they had to get all the extras. You have to swim, stunt people for Jimmy Stewart to go and Donna Reed into the pool. All that. He was always thinking. Capper was always giving me business to do. Sitting on Jimmy Stewart's lap, and putting tinsel on his head. He comes in the room. Now you go through his pockets like maybe he brought you some. Capper was always giving me business to do.
10: Yes, sir.
11: You're not paid to be a canary?
10: No, sir.
3: And we learned years later, by me finding him, all these people, that old man Goward, part, was a method actor. He went out and got drunk during lunch and played the scene drunk.
11: What? Why, that medicine should have been there an hour ago. It'd be over in 5 minutes for the play. Where's Miss Blaine's voice and capsules?
10: Bill.
11: Didn't you hear what I said?
10: Yes, sir,
11: What kind of tricks you playing anyway? Why were you right into the living room right away? Don't you know that boy's very sick?
10: Hear him, I saw him here.
11: You lazy loaf.
10: Mr. Gower, you don't know what you're doing. You put something wrong in those capsules. I know you're unhappy. You got the telegram and you're upset. You put something bad in those capsules. It wasn't your fault, Mr. Gower. Just look and see what you did. Look at the bottle you took the powder from. It's poison, I tell you, it's poison. I know you feel bad.
3: and he really

0: hit him and everything. He said, afterwards, I'm sorry. Oh.
1: Don't hear my story again.
2: Oh, no,
1: don't
2: hear
1: my story again.
2: Oh, God. George.
3: Well, Mr. Gallo, I won't ever tell anyone. I know your feelings. I would have felt so close to die, I won't.
0: But if that film, like I told you earlier, had won the Oscar, it never would have been what it was. It took that picture to fall into public domain. It took it for all the stations in the United States could show it for free. And so it filled up 2-3 hours of time that they could sell time to. And then it just picked up and kept going.
4: It's a Wonderful Life, like its hero George Bailey, went through times of both optimism and despair. Also like George Bailey, the film was rescued from oblivion by its friends. The film might not have made a fortune for my father and the others who worked on it, but it has enriched the lives of every person who ever fell under its warm, joyful spell.
5: I think that as time goes by, it'll just go more and more popular. Because it's a theme that hits everybody. Everybody has gone through that thing when they practically rather die than live. So that's why I think that the picture will live on beyond our time.
6: Attaboy, Clarence.
5: It is a wonderful life.
7: This is one of the wonderful things about the picture, I think. The scene at the end of the picture, this is after it's a different place, nobody knows me and everything, right? But I just, I stop for a minute and I say, God, I'm not a praying man, but please bring me back.
8: Please.
7: Please bring me back.
8: I want to live again. I want to live again. Please, God, let me live again.
0: Anyway, it's just get the message. We're all important. We all can make a difference. Look at Frank Capra. My God, what he started. If there was no Frank Capra.
9: Well, it's amazing. It's become such a Christmas picture all over the world.
8: Bert, do you know me?
9: It came from just little bits of thinking. Just remember, no man is born to be a failure. Just remember, no man is poor who has friends. It shows values that are really very close to an awful lot of us, and are really very basic American values.
8: Merry Christmas! Well, Merry Christmas!
0: Now it's just gone, you know, out of sight. It just, everybody talks about it. Not just the holiday classic, the AFI, Countdown 100 most inspirational movies came in number one. It just doesn't stop. People need it. I mean, things are happening now that people feel like they're being treated like they're nobodies, and they want to feel that I'm somebody. I have something to give. And Frank Capra wanted, he's a very religious person, and that picture tells him, yes, you do. But Sheldon Leonard said it all. The film, it wasn't like, oh, I'm the director's cut. I'm going to go in and... Not a frame was the same one in 46 that bombed is the same one that is now on the road to being the greatest movie ever made.
10: And a terrific job on the production, editing, and storytelling by our own Greg Hengler. And a special thanks to Jimmy Hawkins for sharing his story. And he played Tommy Bailey, son of George Bailey, in the classic 1946 film. And I think Jimmy Stewart said it best. And in essence, he was talking about these classic American values. He said, I believe in hard work, decent values, love of country, love of community, love of God. And him talking about that prayer scene, how much it moved him, just reading it on paper. God, I'm not a praying man. Please bring me back. Let me live again. And in the end, that theme, we're all important. We can all make a difference. In the end, as Jimmy Stewart and Frank Capra noted again and again, it's about the individual and, in the end, basic American values. The story of It's a Wonderful Life here on Our American Stories.
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10: This is Lee Habib, and this is Our American Stories, the show where America is the star and the American people, coming to you from the city where the West begins, Fort Worth, Texas. There's an old West adage that goes something like this, quote, God created man and Abe Lincoln freed them, but Sam Colt made them equal. Colt Revolver has been called the peacemaker, the equalizer, and the gun that won the West. Phil Anschutz writes in Out Where the West Begins, quote, Samuel Colt's life was the American story written in capital letters. Here's Greg Hengler with the story of Samuel Colt.
6: Samuel Colt is born July 19th, 1814 in Hartford, Connecticut. His first 5 years of life are spent in privilege because of his father's business success. But from the age of 6 to 14, Samuel Colt loses his mother and sister to tuberculosis, and then loses a brother and another sister to suicide. At 11, he's indentured to a farmer. Colt begins reading from the Compendium of Knowledge, a scientific encyclopedia containing biographies of famous inventors. He gains knowledge of practical chemistry and becomes obsessed over fireworks and underwater explosives. Then, after one of his fireworks experiments sets his school ablaze, he's expelled. Here's William Hoseley, author of Colt, The Making of an American Legend.
11: Sam Colt came from a kind of difficult background. His mother died when he was 7. He didn't take to his formal studies, but he liked taking things apart and putting them back together again. He also liked explosives. He was kind of a prankster, and it got him in a lot of trouble.
6: After his expulsion, Colt's father enlists his troublesome 16-year-old boy as a seaman on a ship that will be sailing halfway around the world to Calcutta, India. His father hopes that the journey will teach his son responsibility and that he will learn a trade as a seaman. But instead, the trip fills Samuel Colt with another idea. Colt is fascinated by guns and believes there's a way to make them better. It's the early 19th century. Battles are fought with sabers and single-shot muskets. Here's Ashley Lubinsky, curator at the Cody Firearms Museum in Cody, Wyoming, explaining the limited and cumbersome nature of guns at the time.
12: You had to load it from the top of the gun, and you took a whole cartridge, which was powder, the projectile, and paper, and you would end up putting it down the barrel with a rod. So loading single shotguns weren't horribly efficient. It would take you about a minute or so to load 3 shots if you were really good.
6: Colt has a revolutionary idea inspired by the giant steering wheel on his ship.
11: He sees that the mechanisms that are used to steer and control these ships had ratchets, and when they rotated the wheel, that it would cock and that these ratchets would hold it in place.
6: Like the ship's wheel, with axles, spokes, a barrel, and handles, Colt notices that regardless of which way the ship's wheel spins, each spoke always came in direct line with a clutch that could be set to hold it. Colt envisions a firearm with a cylinder that can turn after each shot and lock, and then be fired multiple times. While on board the ship, Colt carves a wooden prototype of a revolving cylinder mechanism out of scrap wood. This is the beginning of the revolver. When Colt returns to America, He's a young man determined to turn his vision into a reality. At an early age, the young entrepreneur developed a hustler streak. From 1832 to 1836, Colt travels throughout America as Dr. Colt, spelled C-O-U-L-T, as the playbills read, giving demonstrations of the newly discovered nitrous oxide, or laughing gas. In Out Where the West Begins, Phil Anschutz adds some color. Clad in a fashionable coat and top hat, and surrounded by smoking beakers, wax demons, mummies, and exploding fireworks, Colt persuaded spectators to sniff a bag coated with nitrous oxide. Sam guaranteed his audience a good half hour's laugh at the resulting spectacle. Colt's mix of salesmanship with showmanship is on par with the likes of P.T. Barnum. While touring the country, Colt goes looking for investors interested in his revolver.
13: A new revolver? It always keeps you loaded. This is going to revolutionize the world.
12: He is the consummate salesman. When Sam Colt would come to you and ask for money, he's so over the top and he's such a unique personality, it's going to completely win over whoever he's asking.
6: With the help of wealthy New Jersey relatives and friends, Colt raises $230,000, the equivalent of over $6 million today, and begins manufacturing his revolver.
13: So, what do you think? Am I onto something?
14: There were bugs at first. You don't want any chance that if you pull the trigger on a revolver, more than one bullet's going to go off at the same time, or even blow up the cylinder.
10: And you've been listening to our own Greg Hengler tell the story of Samuel Colt. He grew up early in affluence, but by the ages of 6 through 14, lost his mother, his sister, both of them to TB, lost two more relatives to suicide, and then he's off on his own. And he didn't take to formal studies. By the way, neither did the Wright brothers. There's so many innovators and inventors that we tell the stories of in Our American Stories. But my goodness, he loved to take things apart and put them back together. And of course, what we learn also is that he was part engineer, part salesman, part showman, and of course, innovator. When we come back, more of this American story, this classic American story, Samuel Colt's story, here on Our American Stories. 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
10: And we continue with Our American Stories and the story of Samuel Colt. Let's pick up where we last left off. Here's our own Greg Hengler.
6: Colt improves his design and in 1836 is awarded a patent to a 28 caliber five-shot repeating firearm with a revolving cylinder. It's called the Colt Patterson, and it's like nothing the firearms industry has ever seen. Colt is 23 years old. But Colt's new revolver is proving a tough sell. Lawmen and military are not willing to take a chance in such a new and untested design. In 1842, after 6 years and a production run of 5,000 pistols and rifles, Colt declares bankruptcy and liquidates his assets. But 2,000 miles southwest in the new state of Texas, the Colt revolver is about to be put to the test. Here's Dr. Roger McGrath, author of Gunfighters, Highwaymen, and Vigilantes.
16: Sam Colt's first large sale of his revolver went not to the U.S. Army, which rejected the gun outright, but to the Texas Navy. But plagued by lack of funding and political battles, the Texas Navy nearly ceased to exist by 1844, and its Colt's revolvers then went to the Texas Rangers. The Rangers' first use of the revolvers came in the Battle of Walker's Creek in June 1844. Jack Hayes and 15 of his Rangers were out scouting for Comanche raiders when the Comanche discovered them. The numbers were to the Comanche liking. Chief Yellow Wolf led more than 70 Comanche warriors. What Yellow Wolf and the other Comanche didn't count on was the Colt revolver. And every Ranger was armed with two Colts.
12: They were used to hearing the one shot go off, and then they all scramble to load, and then the next shot goes off. But imagine then hearing bang, bang, bang. Would have been incredibly powerful and something to be incredibly intimidated by.
16: After several failed attempts at charging and overwhelming the outnumbered Rangers, the Comanche broke and fled, dropping shields, lances, and bows. A Comanche chief said he would never fight the Rangers again because they had a shot for every finger on their hands.
17: On the ridge! Rifles!
6: Then in 1846, the Mexican-American War breaks out after the constant border battles between Captain Samuel Walker and his Texas Rangers in the country of Mexico. For Walker and his men, the time it takes to reload a gun is often the difference between life and death. For every shot the Mexicans fire with their standard rifles, Walker's men can fire five. It's the beginning of a new era in warfare.
14: Sam Walker began experimenting with how to use this. It's like, what do they got? What is this secret weapon? This is something we've never seen before.
12: You don't have to have a single shot. You don't have to load the gun every time you fire. You've got something that you can load several rounds in.
6: On November 30th, 1846, Captain Samuel Walker writes Samuel Colt a letter that will change the course of history. That letter reports how the Colt pistol changed the way he and his Rangers fight. With a $25,000 U.S. government contract for 1,000 pistols that Walker arranged, and with the design modifications that Walker suggested, a larger gun with six shots rather than five, Sam Colt re-entered the gun manufacturing business in 1847.
14: The revolver went through the process of user influence, influencing both design and also the practical use of the thing. They tinkered with this invention.
6: Colt develops a .44 caliber, 4-pound, 9-ounce revolver named the Walker, after the man who made it happen.
13: Increase the black powder by 60 grains. The barrel to 9 inches.
12: The Colt Walker is a much heavier gun, heavier caliber than Colt's original invention. But these Texas Rangers could handle that type of firearm.
6: Many consider the Walker the mightiest handgun of its day, with firepower that won't be matched for 90 years, until the release of the .357 Magnum. Colt's business soars, and the name Colt becomes synonymous with revolvers.
12: Sam Colt created a brand around himself. And so what he was trying to establish there was that he was the guy, he was the brand. When you saw him, you thought success.
6: But Colt's most revolutionary idea isn't in his new design. It's in how he puts it together. More than half a century before Henry Ford used mass production assembly lines in his automobile factories, Colt employed them to produce his revolvers in his enormous Hartford armory beginning in the 1850s. Using interchangeable parts, Colt's armory could turn out 150 weapons per day by 1856. The mass production allowed Colt to make his weapons more affordable to gun buyers settling in the West. Colt's mass production achievement is only matched by the revolver's quality. Samuel Colt is an absolute perfectionist. Americans are also taken with the way in which this pistol of industrialization was itself like a small factory. It was a bullet-firing machine as opposed to a single-shot instrument. Once Colt perfected the system for mass-producing complex metal instruments like firearms, that system was readily adapted to make typewriters, sewing machines, and eventually bicycles, motorcycles, automobiles, cameras, you name it. In 1849, as the California Gold Rush begins, Colt develops the legendary 1840 pocket revolver, the single most successful pistol produced in his lifetime, with 325,000 sold by the time of his death. Most historians agree that the most serious mistake Colt makes is firing employee Roland White after he presented him with a patent on a new innovation.
18: Powder and ball in the front, primer in the back. Reloading would be much faster.
6: Up until this time, the shooter poured powder into each of the six-cylinder mouths, then push a bullet over the powder, and then load a percussion cap on the rear of the cylinder, making the reloading process cumbersome, to say the least.
12: Roland White came up with this idea for a bored-through cylinder that would allow you to load the firearm from the rear. It's not something Colt had.
13: The fire from one shot will set off every chamber. It's dangerous.
10: And you've been listening to our own Greg Hengler tell the story of Samuel Colt, who overcame problems early in the development of this revolver, including a bankruptcy proceeding, proving that there's rarely a smooth road to success for American entrepreneurs. But soon Colt got his big break, and not from the U.S. Army, not a contract from the Army, but from the Texas Navy. And those guns ended up in the hands of the Texas Rangers. By the way, the revolver solved this problem in the time it took to reload the single shotgun. Well, it was a life and death matter. The secret weapon, this revolver that could fire again and again. You didn't need to reload the gun every time you took a shot. It was a bullet firing machine, we learned, and it would change the way we fight. There was no mightier handgun until Smith & Wesson came out with the 357 Magnum. And by 1856, Colt was mass-producing these guns, and his mass production talents, well, they would spill out into other products, from sewing machines to just about everything else. And by the way, doing it while making quality weapons. When we come back, we'll find out what happens next in the life of Samuel Colt here on Our American Stories.
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20: Attitude is everything. I'm Mitch Anthony with today's Daily Dose. My wife and I were so excited about the gift we had picked out for our daughter's birthday. We knew that of all the gifts she would receive this day, this one would stick out because it was big. And kids love big presents. When the time came, we watched with joy as she gleefully tore open the large package and screamed playfully at her find. and she played for hours. 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She couldn't have cared less about the toy. Children have the great ability to find pleasure in the simplest of things. 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
25: I'm Greg Bell, and we open with Phil and Alice. And later we mosey on down to Pine Ridge, Arkansas, in order to check in on the proprietors of the Jot 'em Down store, Lum and Abner. When this first couple got their own radio show in the late 1940s, she was a famous big screen musical star, and he was the on-air band leader of the highly rated Jack Benny program. Here they are in this funny springtime offering. It's from April 29th of 1951.
26: 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For your enjoyment, here is the Phil Harris, Alice Faye Show, written by Ray Singer and Dick Chevrolet, with Elliot Lewis, Walter Tetley, Robert North, Janine Roos, Ann Whitfield, Walter Scharf and his music, yours truly, Bill Foreman, and starring Alice Faye and Phil Harris. A local milk company is sponsoring a beautiful child contest. The Harris children are very anxious to enter, and they are pleading with their mother to allow them to submit their photographs.
27: But, Mommy, why can't Phyllis and I enter this beautiful child contest? There's a $500 prize, and I'm sure one of us could win. Don't you think so, Phyllis?
28: I don't know about you, sis, but I'm a lead pipe cent.
29: Phyllis, don't be so egotistical. It isn't nice.
30: Your mother's right, Phyllis. Conceit is a very undesirable trait. Besides, what makes you think you're beautiful?
28: Well, everybody says I look like you, Daddy.
30: You're a witness, Mom. You know something, Alice? With her look, she's bound to take first prize. Besides, there's nothing wrong with it. My mother entered me in a beauty contest when I was a baby.
27: Did you win, Daddy?
30: Alice, tell your daughter not to ask such stupid questions. Of course, I win it by 2 lengths. Going away. Heavy track, paid $280.
27: Were you a pretty baby, Daddy?
30: A Rembrandt. Hey, I got a picture of me when I was a year old someplace. Hey, Alice, where's that box of baby stuff of mine? You know, the one that my mother sent.
29: Well, it's on the desk, Phil.
30: Oh. Oh, yeah, here it is. Hey, let me see. The picture's among this baby stuff here someplace. Hey, look at this, girls.
27: What is it, Daddy?
30: My first teething ring.
29: Phil, for the last time, will you throw that ham bone away?
30: You ain't got no sentiment, honey. Hey, look at this. My first baby bottle. And here's the corkscrew Daddy opened it with.
29: Your father used that kind of a bottle for you?
30: We were poor. Daddy couldn't afford to buy nursing bottles, and we couldn't find a nipple to fit a fruit jar. So I was just in a terrible mess.
27: What's this thing, Daddy? It looks like an old map.
30: A map? Oh, no, a map. No, that's my baby bib.
27: What are all the different colors on it?
30: Well, these are turnip green stains. And these are hominy grit spots. And here's a little dash of cornmeal mush. 2 dried black-eyed peas. And these are chopped suey stains.
29: Now, wait a minute. The southern stuff I can more or less understand, but where did the chopped suey stains come from?
30: The people upstairs were Chinese, and there was a hole in our ceiling.
29: Never mind all that stuff, Phil. Just bring the picture out.
30: All right, I'm trying to find the picture. I know it's here someplace. Well, how do you like that? Look at these. A pair of bronze baby shoes. When I was 2 years old, my daddy dipped them in bronze. My mother never forgave him.
29: Why?
30: They were still on my feet when he... That's how I became slightly bow-legged. For 2 years, they used my feet for bookends at the local library. Hey, well, looky here. Uh-oh, here it is. Here's the picture I was looking for.
27: Let me see it, Daddy.
30: Okay, here it is. This is a photo of me when I was 1 year old. I'm lying on my stomach. In the nude on a bearskin rug. Hey, cute, wasn't I?
29: I have to admit, it's a very adorable picture.
30: Yeah. For years, this photo of me was in great demand. I used to autograph them and send them to the Brownies as pinup pictures.
27: Daddy, there's 2 of these pictures here. Can I have one?
30: Why, certainly, honey. Hey, why don't you take it and hang it up in your room?
27: Thank you, Daddy. Come on, Alice. Oh, Phyllis, why do you want that baby picture of Daddy? Well, I have an idea. Mother wouldn't let us send our picture into the contest, but she didn't say we couldn't send Daddy's picture. Yeah. He was a beautiful baby, and he's certain to win. But do you think we ought to take the chance? What chance? If he wins, he'll be very happy. I know, but if he loses, he'll kill himself. We won't tell him anything about it. The contest closes at 12 noon today, so we better take his picture down and enter it right now. Okay. Oh, Mommy, can we go for a ride on our bicycles?
29: Yes, but be very careful and don't go too far.
30: Hey, Alice, wasn't it cute, the kids wanting my baby picture?
29: Mm-hmm.
30: Of course I can't blame them. Look at it again, honey. I'm so...
29: Phil, all you ever think about is yourself. Why can't you be like most husbands and ask me to sing?
30: Most of your husbands ask you to sing? Well, I want to be one of the boys. Right ahead, lay one on me.

0: You're listening to the Phil Harris and Alice Faye Show. 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
2: Increasing cloud cover across the region tonight and increasing chances for shower and thunderstorm activity beginning over western Nebraska and the Nebraska Panhandle and then gradually spreading east into central Nebraska, north central and northwestern portions of Kansas. Temperatures fall back into the low 60s across most of Nebraska, upper 60s for most of Kansas, and the low 70s from southern Kansas and most of Oklahoma. Sunday we'll see cloud cover and lingering thunderstorm activity over central and eastern Nebraska, as well as north central and northeastern Kansas. Some additional isolated storms developing in the Oklahoma Panhandle late in the afternoon. High temperatures topping out in the upper 70s across central and eastern Nebraska and northeastern Kansas. Upper 80s and low 90s across most of Kansas and western Nebraska. And upper 90s hanging on for southwest Kansas, with some triple-digit readings still possible in central portions of Oklahoma. I'm meteorologist Ray Miller in the Weatherology Weather Center.
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3: Ah, beautiful. Just beautiful.
4: Oh, did you really like my song, honey?
3: What song? I'm still looking at my pink little body. Oh, Phil, you pretty thing, you. You want to know something? I'm just about the cutest kid. Uh-oh, I'll get that. I still think it's a very cute picture. I look like a perfect little doll lying there on that bear skin.
5: Hi, Curly.
3: Oh, hello, Frankie.
5: What you got there?
3: Picture? Hey, Remley.
5: Hmm?
3: Look at it. Who you think it is?
5: I don't know. Who is this hairy little monster?
3: That's the bear.
5: Oh. Who's the nude little monkey riding him?
3: All right, Remley. That's a picture of me when I was a baby. All mothers used to have pictures taken of their babies on a bear rug. Didn't your mother ever have one taken of you?
5: Oh, yeah, she did. She wanted to have it taken right after I was born, but Pop wouldn't let her. He said it was corny. But Mom kept insisting, and finally Pop gave in, and they took a nude picture of me on a bearskin.
3: Gee, I bet it was cute. How old were you at the time, Frankie?
5: 34. Seen me lying there under that bearskin rug.
3: Under it?
5: Well, yeah, at that age, the photographer insisted. Hey, Curly, where'd you get this disgusting photograph of yourself?
3: My mother sent it to me.
5: Trying to blackmail you, huh? Look, Curly, put it away. I can't stand baby pictures.
3: Oh, Frankie, how can you say that?
5: Hmm?
3: Have you no soul? Why, a baby is something delicate, something lovely to look at and a thrill to hold. It's a thing of beauty like a well-made martini.
5: Maybe so, but in this picture, you look like a stale beer.
3: Oh. What do you know? Let me tell you something. If you saw this picture and it was... Uh-oh, excuse me.
5: You bet.
3: Hello?
6: Hello, Mr. Harris?
3: Yes.
6: This is Mr. Mannheim of the Encino Milk Company. I'm coming over with a $500 check and a photographer to take some publicity pictures of your beautiful baby.
3: What baby?
6: Your baby. His picture was just submitted to our beautiful baby contest, and I'm happy to tell you that your son won first prize.
3: He did?
6: Yes, sir. Congratulations, and I'll be over to see you and the baby later this afternoon.
3: Well, what do you know? Hey, Frankie, Alice, come here quick.
5: What?
7: What's the matter, Phil?
4: Well, what happened?
7: Oh, honey, I got wonderful news for you. Guess what? That beautiful baby contest was won by our son. Just think, our little son. The same little son. Wait a minute, we ain't got no son.
4: You're getting pretty sharp, Dad. Figure that one out all by yourself. Of course we ain't got no son. What's this all about?
7: Well, I don't know. It must be a mistake. Oh, gee, just think, Alice. If we had a little baby boy, he'd win $500.
5: Well, don't stand there, Daddy. Slip a diaper on me. Let's get down and get the loot.
7: Be quiet. Take your foot out of your mouth. I can't understand this. The guy knew my name. Somebody must have submitted a picture with my name on it.
4: Now, why should anybody want... Say, wait a minute. Your baby picture that you gave the children had your name on it. I'll bet they submitted it to the contest.
5: And Curly won?
7: Natch, natch. Been doing it for years. Oh. Oh, Filsy, you did it again. Your face has always been your fortune. I'm in there. You... Hey, I can use that $500. Remley?
8: Yeah?
7: We get that $500 and you and me will take a little trip to the Flamingo at Las Vegas. And we'll
4: now,
7: walk...
4: Phil? In... Phil, you can't accept that money. You'll be taking it under false pretenses, and that's dishonest.
5: Yeah. Now, when we get to Las Vegas, Curly, I got a... Stop any roulette wheel on the exact number that you...
4: Frankie, stop it.
5: Bet on.
4: They're offering a prize for a baby that's a baby today, not one that was born 58 years ago.
7: Thank you, honey, and I hope the draft board is listening. No, but Alice is right, Remley. The guy's coming over to take pictures of the baby holding their product.
5: So, why can't they take a picture of you holding their product?
7: Frankie.
5: Hmm?
7: Their product is milk.
5: Milk? What's that, one of them new wonder drugs?
7: No, milk. You know, it's that white stuff that cows are so anxious to get rid of, they got four faucets working overtime.
4: Now, Phil, you'd better call the milk company and explain that it was a mistake. Tell them we don't have a baby. In the meantime, I'm going to find the girls and punish them for this.
7: Yeah, yeah, punish them and punish them good. Take their mink coats away from them for a whole week. Well, I guess I'll have to call that milk company.
5: Drop that phone. Crazy or something, letting $500 slip through your fingers?
7: But Frankie, I can't take that. I love that. Drop that. So there's no television. We'll get a daytime program. Drop that phone, Nora. Don't call him now. Wait till Dr. Quaid comes by. I can't take that money. I gotta tell him it was my kid's fault in bringing the picture down. I gotta tell him the truth. Otherwise, I can go to jail for fraud.
5: I guess you're right. Let your kids take the rap. What if they do go to jail for embezzlement?
7: Embezzlement?
5: Certainly. They deliberately brought that picture down to get a $500 prize, knowing there is no such existent baby. This is definitely a case of mendamus delecti.
7: It is? A whole case? Remley, I can't let my kids go to jail. But when the guy comes around with the prize money, he's going to want to see the baby. Then what are we going to do?
5: There's only one thing we can do. We'll have to have a baby.
7: Which one of us is going to have it?
5: We'll borrow one.
7: Oh. I think that'd be simpler.
5: Sure, all we have to do. All we have to do is find one that looks like you used to look when you were a baby.
7: Are you kidding? They don't turn them out that way. They have lost the touch.
5: Curly, I guarantee to find a kid for you.
7: Where?
5: I know a dame. Her name's Mrs. Young. She has the cutest kid you ever saw, and I'm sure she'll let you borrow him.
8: Well, does he look like me?
5: He looks enough like you to fool the milk company.
8: Okay, but if I do manage to fool the company, I ain't going to keep the 500. I'll give it a charity. Come on, let's go over to see Mrs. Young. Remley, what's the matter with you? Every time I listen to one of those crazy ideas of yours, I get into... I don't know what's gotten into you lately.
5: What's the matter?
8: Well, I hate to turn Mrs. Young down, but I couldn't use her kid.
5: Well, I don't know why. Everybody says little Foo Young's the prettiest kid in China.
8: Well, he is. But he doesn't look like me. He was a clever little rascal, though. Did you see Buttony's sweater with them chopsticks? Hey, Frankie, let's forget the whole thing.
5: No, huh? We'll make it work yet.
8: How are we going to make it work? Where am I going to find a baby?
9: You have come to the right man, Harris.
8: Grogan, you can find me a baby?
9: Oh, a baby? I thought you said a babe. I am now in the Lonely Hearts business.
5: Lonely Hearts business?
9: Yeah, yeah. See, I get a girl, I get a guy, I bring them together, I see that they get married, and then I get a commission.
8: Well, suppose after they meet, they don't want to get married.
9: Who asks them? Nobody tells me how to run my business.
8: You mean you force them to get married?
9: No, I don't force them. It's entirely up to them. For instance, there's a guy came to me last month. He said, I don't like the girl you introduced me to. I don't want to marry her. Do me something.
8: What happened?
9: I did him something.
8: Well, it's nice meeting you, Grog. Good luck in your new business. If I ever need a new wife, I'm going to look you up. Thanks, Grog.
9: Say, Harris, if you want a new wife, get her now, because they are cutting down on production. There's liable to be a scarcity. Give you a good trading allowance on your old one.
8: Grogan, I'm not interested in trading her in. I like my old one, and I want to keep her.
9: Uh-huh. Well, look, let me put it this way. How long you had your wife?
8: 9 years.
9: How long you had your car?
8: 2 years.
9: Is there any reason why you should keep a wife longer than you keep a car?
8: I never thought of it that way. Now that you mentioned it, new model would look a little snappier. Alice ain't got much chrome. She ain't equipped with hydromatic, not to my knowledge. There's one wheel dragging a little. No. Ah, Grogan, this kid of mine is good for another 10,000 miles, I figure.
9: Well, I think you're making a mistake, Harris, because I got a wonderful girl for you. Oh, yeah. She's 80 years old. But you ought to see this chick.
8: Grogan, I ain't interested in marrying any old lady.
9: How about an old man? See, I got a Civil War vet who was a little nearsighted.
8: Look, Grogan, I don't want to get married. As a baby.
9: I better talk to you, Remley. You ain't married. You want to market for a wife?
5: Well, it depends. You got any with one head?
9: Well, I got one for you that is really gorgeous. Oh, yeah, beaut. She's a young widow, see, and this kid, she is very lonely. She sits all alone, all day and all night, just waiting for somebody like you, Remley.
5: Hey, she sounds interesting. When can I meet her?
9: Soon as she gets out of solitary confinement.
8: Remley, take the Civil War bet, will you? He may be old, but he's honest. Take it.
9: This poor kid was framed. It's a shame, too, because she is so beautiful and so wealthy.
5: Wealthy?
9: Yeah.
5: Wait a minute. She didn't steal the money, did she?
9: She didn't have to steal it. She got it from the insurance policies of the four husbands she murdered.
8: Look, Brogan, this has all been very charming, but we've got to go. We got to find a baby.
9: What do you need a baby for?
8: Well, look, I stand to win $500 if I find a baby that looks like me. So we'll see you later.
10: Yeah,
8: thanks a lot,
10: bro.
8: Anyway.
9: Yeah,
8: right,
9: yeah.
8: Bye.
9: I like that, Harris. And I'm going to help him. If he needs a baby, I'll get him one. He said he needs a baby that looks like him, though. See, where does a guy go to find a baby with bloodshot eyes?
4: Do you mean to tell me you fellas have been out trying to borrow a baby just so you could get that $500?
8: Yeah. But now, don't get excited, honey. We didn't find one.
4: Well, thank goodness. Now, when the man from the milk company gets here, tell him it was all a mistake.
8: All right, I'll tell him. I'll tell him how... Uh-oh, that must be the guy from the milk company. I'll let him in. I'm sorry, mister, but I...
9: Hiya, Harris.
8: Now, what are you doing here, Grogan?
9: Well, you said you wanted a baby, so I brought you some.
8: Some?
9: Yeah. Look out on the porch.
8: Holy smoke, they're crawling all over the place. Grogan, where'd you get this letter? Can't you keep them quiet? Keep them quiet. They're driving me crazy.
11: Hold it just a minute. Pipe down all of this or I'll let you have it.
9: You gotta be fine with kids.
4: Mr. Grogan, how many children do you have there?
9: 10.
4: Where did you get 10 babies?
9: I hijacked the nursery bus.
8: Grogan, you can't do a thing like that.
9: Well, it's all right. I persuaded the bus driver to let me borrow them. Now hurry and pick one out, Harris, before he comes to.
8: But Grogan...
9: Pick one, kid, pick one.
8: Yes, sir.
5: Hey, Curly, here's one that looks a little like you.
8: Let me see it. Yeah. Oh. Look at that. He does, doesn't he? He's pretty.
9: Yeah. Ain't it cute the way he's chewing on my gun?
4: Your gun? For heaven's sakes, take it away from him.
9: Don't get excited. It ain't loaded.
4: How do you know?
9: I saw him swallow the bullets on my way over. Here, take the kid, Blondie. I'll be back for him in an hour.
4: But, Mr. Grogan, Oh, this is terrible. Phil, do you really think this poor baby swallowed 6 bullets?
8: I don't know, but don't point them at me. If that kid ever burps, he'll mow us all.
4: Hey, Phil. Phil, take the baby and go to a doctor.
5: Yeah, we better take him over and get the lead out.
8: Alice, you take it. Take the kid. I don't want to hold him while he's... come in.
12: How do you do? Are you Mr. Harris?
8: Yes. Who are you?
12: I'm Mr. Mannheim of the milk company. I came over to see... that must be the little darling you're holding in your arms. Isn't he cute?
8: Do you like him?
12: I certainly do.
8: Here, you can have him. Take him over and get the lead out. You can have
12: him. Hey, Harris, you ought to be proud of this one. I have one at home just about the same age, and I'm certainly proud of my little Chester. Isn't he a doll? Look at that blonde hair and blue eyes and that cute little mole under his left eye. Mole under his left. Chester, my child! Harris, where did you get my baby?
8: Your baby?
12: He's supposed to be at the nursery. How did he get here?
8: Well, I don't know. He comes here every Sunday to take a shower. We don't ask no questions.
12: I don't know how this happened, Harris, but I'm going to have you prosecuted for abduction. And blue eyes. And that cute little mole under his left eye. Mole under his left. Chester, my child! Harris, where did you get my baby?
8: Your baby?
12: He's supposed to be at the nursery. How did he get here?
8: Well, I don't know. He comes here every Sunday to take a shower. We don't ask no questions.

0: This is Phil again. You were such a wonderful audience, we're a little late, folks. Good night, everybody.
1: Good night, everybody.
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3: The Beautiful Child Contest, as presented on Harris and Faye back on April 29th of 1951. Pretty sure that was the wonderful Sheldon Leonard as Grogan the Gangster. I'm Greg Bell, and up next on When Radio Was, it's more comedy. 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

0: Ridge. Well, Lum and Abner have come to the realization that they might as well give up the idea of turning Ellie Connors back to the state home for girls, regardless of how much trouble this is liable to lead them into. They also realize that they must get the runaway girl out of Pine Ridge. As we look in on the little community today, we find Abner in the Jot 'em Down store and library. Lum is just entering. Listen.
1: Come in. Oh, well, howdy, Lum. Doggies, I thought you was out with Uncle Henry Lunsford.
2: Well, Uncle Henry finally gave up searching for Ellie today.
1: Huh?
2: How is Ellie?
1: Oh, just fine and dandy, I reckon. But how come Uncle Henry give up, Lum? Appeared to me that he's actually enjoying this hunt.
2: Well, he is enjoying it, but he got wore out today on account of that dog.
1: Account of what dog?
2: Oh, he brung along what he claimed was a genuine bloodhound, but it weren't no more of a bloodhound than your dog, Old Blue.
1: Well, Old Blue's got blood in him, Lum.
2: Well, I doubt if this hound's got any.
1: Well,
2: Run rabbits for about an hour.
1: He did, huh?
2: Yeah.
1: Well, what wore Uncle Henry out, just trying to keep up with the dog?
2: No, carrying him.
1: Carrying him?
2: Yeah, he's plumb wore out.
1: Well, I do know.
2: That'll give you an idea how old the dog was. Uncle Henry even tried to get me to carry him, but I said, no, sir, I'm a justice of the peace. I ain't no dog catcher.
1: Is that what you said to him?
2: Yes, it was my exact words, what I told him. Said, I'm a justice of the peace. I ain't no dog catcher.
1: Well, I'm proud you done it.
2: Yeah, I looked him right square in the face and said, I'm a justice of the peace. I ain't no dog catcher. That's what I said.
1: 3 times you said it, huh?
2: No, just once. That was enough, though.
1: Oh.
2: Because that's when Uncle Henry decided to give up the search.
1: What, you mean he's just going to give up searching for her for good?
2: No, not him. Of course not. This is making him feel too important to give it up altogether.
1: Oh, yes, the first thing he's had to do down there in that office of his for I don't know how long.
2: I don't reckon them state police fellers will hang around here much longer, though.
1: They won't, huh?
2: Well, what they're doing now is posting guards along the main roads and all that.
1: Oh. Well, doggies, that ain't going to help us get Ellie out of town, is it?
2: No, you're right, it ain't. They know she's in here summers. They bound to.
1: They must. I believe maybe we ought to just keep her here too long.
2: No. That's the one thing we can't do.
1: Can't, huh?
2: No. Besides, I believe I studied up where to send her to, all right.
1: Well, good for you. Where is it?
2: Well, you recollect... Wait a minute, Dad. Here comes Mousie.
1: Oh, doggies, I thought I'd give him enough groceries to deliver to keep him away from here all morning.
2: Yeah, maybe we ought to get shut of him, Abner. We don't actually need him here, do we?
1: No, we ain't got nothing particular for him to do anyway, Lum. He's just a nuisance getting in the way with Ellie back there.
2: He could get himself a job over at the defense plant.
1: Why, of course he can.
2: Find out.
1: Huh?
2: Yeah, hello, Mousie.
3: Hello, Lum. Have they caught that girl yet?
2: No, we ain't.
3: I was just wondering if I could help you hunt, Lum. I used to do some detective work, you know.
2: No, everything's under control, I believe, Mousie. Thank you.
3: Yes, sir. Well, I just thought I'd offer. Well, I guess I'll go back and clean out the feed room.
2: No, Mousie. Don't go back there.
3: Well, I haven't cleaned it out all this week, Lum. Abner just keeps me so busy doing other stuff I just haven't had time for.
2: Well, these are busy times, Mousie.
3: Yes, sir. Well, I'm just afraid you'll fire me for not doing my work.
2: No, we won't. Or wait a minute. Come to think about it, Mousie, there have been a lot of complaints about you not getting all your work done.
3: Yes, sir.
2: So I'm afraid we're going to have to let you go.
1: Yeah, but you can get a job at the defense plant, Mousie. You can make more money over there anyway than you can here.
2: Yeah, and if you don't feel all recuperated from your wound, I know Walt Bates will give you an easy setting down job. Like guarding a gate, like they got Cedric doing now.
3: Yes, sir. Well, I have been thinking about that some, Lum, so maybe that's what I should do. Maybe that's my duty.
2: Of course it is. Well, drop in any time you happen to be by the store. We'll always be proud to see you.
3: Yes, sir. Well, I guess I better go back
2: here. Wait a minute. Where are you going?
3: Well, I have to get my things out of the feed room as long as I'm quitting, Lum.
2: Well, Granny, you don't want a coat on a hot day like this. Bound you, it's 110 in the shade.
1: Oh, at least that may be 130.
2: Yeah, you can pick up your coat next week.
3: Well, I need some papers out of the pocket, though. There's some identification papers and my birth certificate. And I'll need to get those before I can get the job at the defense plant.
2: Oh, well, you won't need them, Mousie, because me and Abner just decided to hire you back again.
1: We did.
2: Yeah, and the first thing we want you to do, Mousie, is
3: well,
2: to...
3: I know. You want me to clean out the feed room.
2: No, we want you to go to lunch.
3: Well, But you'll fire me again if I don't get that cleaned out, Lum.
2: No, we won't. Now, run along.
3: Well, it's too early for lunch. I'm not even hungry.
2: Well, go and eat anyway. We figure if you eat more, you can do your work better.
3: Well, all right. I'll hurry back, though.
2: No. Take your time. Take at least 2 hours.
3: 2 hours, yes, sir. Well, I'll see you later.
2: Yeah, so long.
4: Stay tuned. We've got more Lum and Abner coming up right after this brief intermission.
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4: And now let's get back to Pine Ridge, Arkansas, and Lum and Abner on When Radio Was.
2: There's a hard man to get shut up.
1: Yeah, I reckon now you can see what I've been going through the last few days here.
2: Yeah, we'll put an end to all this tomorrow.
1: Oh, yeah, that's right. You was fixing to tell me where we're going to send Ellie to.
2: Yeah, well, you recollect that aunt of mine.
1: You mean Aunt Minnie lives up in Wisconsin?
2: Yeah, so on.
1: Well, doggies, are we going to send Ellie clean up there or not?
2: Well, why not? That's a good long ways from here.
1: Yeah.
2: You won't think of looking for her way up there.
1: No, I reckon not.
2: And Aunt Minnie's got a great big house without hardly nobody living in it. Ellie can be a lot of help to her, too.
1: Oh, she can do that, all right. She's our worker, that little rascal is. You just ought to see how she sewed up that dress, the little pearls, Lum, the one that me and you might not ruin for her.
2: She done a good job on it.
1: Oh, awful good.
2: How does it fit her now?
1: Just like it was bought for her. She's wearing it today. You ought to just go back there and take a look at it, Lum.
2: Yeah, I will. You know, she's a cuter young'un, Abner.
1: Cuter?
2: Yeah, in some ways, she seems might like a growed-up woman.
1: Yeah.
2: Like sewing and working and stuff.
1: Oh, she does. She.
2: And then, on the other hand, she don't know some things little 6-year-old young'uns generally know.
1: Huh?
2: I mean, like goblins and stuff she's reading about in them books you give her.
1: Oh, well, I don't believe she'd ever saw no children's books like them before, Lum. Reckon what kind of a mama and papa she had, anyway.
2: I don't know. I just wonder. But I think it'll do her awful lot of good living with Aunt Minnie.
1: Oh, yeah, yeah. How long is she going to live up there?
2: I don't know that, neither. After she's gone, I figured I'd go direct to the state home, the reform school, and find out all I can about Ellie.
1: Well, won't they get sort of suspicious or something if you do that, Lum?
2: Oh, I don't think so. Not as long as I'm Justice of the Peace. I'll tell them it's official business.
1: Yeah, that's a thing. Sure, you can do that, yeah.
2: Our biggest problem right now is how to get Ellie out of town without nobody seeing her.
1: Yeah.
2: What we'll do is borrow Cedric's car.
1: And leave right tonight with her.
2: No. That's liable to make folks suspicious.
1: Huh?
2: Leaving at night, that. We'll leave tomorrow morning early.
1: Oh.
2: Tell everybody we're going to the wholesale house, the county seat. Facts is, it's time we was making a trip to the wholesale house anyways, so there won't be no story.
1: Oh, but now what about Ellie, Lum? If it's daylight, why, folks can see her.
2: Well, I figure we put a lot of potato sacks in the back seat, and she can just hide under them till we're out of town and cover her up good.
1: Yeah.
2: And then we'll put her on the train at the county seat.
1: Wait a minute, Lum. Mind out, here comes Grandpappy Spears right there.
2: For goodness sake.
6: Howdy.
1: Yeah, howdy, Grandpap.
6: Oh, me old wires. This is Scorcher. Hey, Scorchery, yes, sir.
1: Yes, sir. It's hot today, no doubt about that.
6: I believe I'll take the almanac and go back in the pigeon-toed feed room and read for a while. It's cool back there.
1: In the feed room?
6: Yeah, it's the coolest one place I know.
1: Well, now, just a minute, Grandpap. You can't go back there.
6: Well, I don't know why I can't. Been going back there for 30... Well, for the law me sakes. What you got the door locked for?
1: Why, I reckon who could have locked it?
6: Yeah, boy, he'd think he's hiding that Ellie Connors back there.
1: Huh?
6: See, that reminds me, I was talking to Uncle Henry, and him and me got in an argument. Wait a minute.
1: Huh?
6: Sounded like I heard something back there in the feed room.
1: Oh, no, you never hear nothing. It might have been just mice. We got some awful big ones around here now. I make a terrible racket sometimes.
6: Oh. Well, anyway, this argument me and Uncle Henry had... Say, Grandpap, I just recollected something. Dick Huddleston wants to see you. Might want you to deliver a telegram.
7: Oh, by Jiminy, I better get over there then. Yep, I better skedaddle.
1: Yeah.
6: Better get over there. Johnny on the spot. That's me. Yeah. Yes, sir. Yes, sir. So long.
1: Yes, yeah, so long. Doggett, I'm proud you thought of that, Lum. That's the one thing that ought to get shut of Grandpap.
2: Yeah, I hate to tell a story there, but I'm worried, Abner. I'm feared Grandpap's fishing something.
1: Oh, I don't think so. Not Grandpap, Lum. No, no.
2: Well, I don't know. You hear them remarks he's making.
1: Well, yeah, Lum.
2: And here's something else. He come in the store that day that Ellie first showed up here, recollect.
1: Well, yeah, but she run and hid when she seen him coming in, though.
2: Yeah, he might have got a glimpse of her, though. You never can tell about them things.
1: Oh, he would have said something if he had, Lum.
2: Yeah,
1: sure.
2: Maybe, but here's another thing. Right after that, he sat here and read that article in the paper about Ellie escaping.
1: Yeah, I recollect that. He sure did. That was the same day he read about Grimy Ludlow falling down and breaking his finger. But I can't hardly believe it, Grandpap's fishing's nothing no longer.
2: No, I just hope not.
1: Oh, me too.
2: I know we got to sure enough get her out of here tomorrow morning, though.
1: Oh, yeah, yeah. Well, let's see now. You said we'd hide her under some potato sacks in the back seat. Was that it?
2: Yeah, we can leave early before Mousie gets down to the store, even.
1: Yeah, yeah.
2: And Cedric won't be around, as long as he's working daytimes at the plant now.
1: Oh, for the land's sakes, there comes Grandpap back again.
2: For goodness sakes, Abner, I know he's fishing something.
1: Reckon what he's coming back for. He's the last fella in town I'd want mine out. Don't want him to know nothing about this.
6: Jiminy, I just happened to think of something. It'll prove I'm right. You still got last week's paper around here?
1: Paper? What do you want that for?
6: Never mind. I see it. I'll get it.
1: How?
6: Just take me a second to look this up.
1: Well, now, wait a minute. What are you going to look up in that, Grandpap?
6: Yeah, here it is. By Jiminy, that proves it. I knew I was right. Mind if I use your telephone?
1: Well, here, who are you going to call up?
6: This will just take a second, Abner.
1: How?
6: I got to get over to Dick's place and see about them telegrams and get them to... Hello? Is that you, Uncle Henry?
1: Uncle Henry?
2: Grandpap, get away from that
1: phone. Here, give me that receiver. Give that to me.
6: This is Milford Spears. By Jiminy, I'm right.
1: Oh, my goodness.
6: Yes, I am.
1: I know what it
6: is. Says right here in the paper that it was a finger, not a toe, that Grimy Ludlow broke.
1: Huh?
6: I'll be right down and collect my dollar. Goodbye. That pigeon-toed idiot ought to know better than to bet again a Milford A. Spears.
7: Chester Locke and Norris Goff in Lum and Abner from July 28, 1943. I'm Greg Bell, and earlier we had Sheldon Leonard as Grogan on the Phil Harris and Alice Faye program. 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
7: 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Before the break, I mentioned that producer Sheldon Leonard delivered a vital note to Carl Reiner, which led to a multiple Emmy Award-winning 1960s TV comedy. 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I'm Greg Bell. 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
16: 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I'm Rick Lamb, and this has been the Horse Show Minute. Ride safely.
18: Hi, this is Kyle Bauer with Plain Talk with the girl that is feeling summer spiraling down.
19: Oh, man.
18: I'm okay with that.
19: Are you?
18: Yeah. Oh, yeah. I hate the hot weather. This week is supposed to be reasonable.
19: Yeah.
18: Really, Saturday was reasonable.
19: Yeah, it was. Did you think?
18: I worked with my excavator.
19: Saturday was awful.
18: Oh,
19: yeah.
18: I worked with my excavator all day with no air conditioning. And it was not bad at all. There was, all day. I quit at 4.
19: Yeah. But humidity Saturday, man, yeah. I just thought it was just hard to even be out at all.
18: But. It was overcast, and that's what saved my bacon. That's
19: yeah,
18: for sure.
19: I suppose. So. Without the sun, it does make a difference.
18: Yeah. But this week, supposed to be highs in the 80s and low 90s, and we got a fairly general rain in this part over the, what night was that? Saturday night.
19: Yeah, it was Saturday night.
18: So I had to replace the water line to the garden over the summer. And so I had a trench across my yard, down my driveway, across in front of my shop. And I've been spending the last month trying to get that backfilled. Well, I don't have it rocked yet. I've got it all backfilled now. I got it smoothed out. Don't have it rocked. Well, I didn't realize how often I go down to my shop for stuff.
19: Right.
18: I mean, we were going to go boating yesterday, and I need to pull the boat up in front of the shop and check the battery and see if it'll start and all those things. Well, we haven't been getting a lot of rain. We've been getting showers.
19: Right.
18: And when it's just dirt, you know, it makes mud. And mm-hmm. so after I got done with my excavator on Saturday, I hooked on to the pontoon, and it's like, man, this still is just a little sticky. Well, and partly, too, my sprinklers hit it. So it's not just the rain.
19: Yeah.
18: It's that and the sprinklers, and I cannot have the sprinklers run, but then my grass all dies.
19: Yeah.
18: So it's hard being me, I got to tell you that. But I gave a run and got it out of there and kind of tracked up on the driveway. But good thing I did. Saturday night, we got almost an inch of rain, and so I would have never gotten it out of there mm-hmm. on Sunday. So it was beautiful at the lake yesterday. I mean, there was,
19: I bet it was
18: 8 mile an hour yeah. winds and kind of overcast, and it was mm-hmm. just beautiful.
19: Good day to be there.
18: Yeah. yeah.
19: Did you notice a lot of blue-green algae?
18: None.
19: I'm assuming you're at Milford.
18: Yeah. No, yeah. I had. Has there been?
19: Well, it seems like every year I see an article, and I thought I saw one just a couple weeks ago about.
18: No, I didn't. Now, we did not cover the whole lake, but in our area, no, the water was just beautiful. Mm-hmm. And it was, and the temperatures were great. It's amazing, though. The pontoon has a diving board or diving platform on the top.
19: Uh-huh.
18: And so a lot of the fun is jumping off the top of that. Mm-hmm. And one of the places, there was a 9 mile an hour wind out of the north. And so we were along the north side, and the water was deep enough we didn't anchor. Mm-hmm. It is amazing, even in a light wind like that, how fast that boat drifts.
19: Really?
18: We, in the 30 minutes that we were swimming in that particular place, that boat drifted almost a mile.
19: Yeah.
18: I mean, you had to swim to keep up with the boat. Now, we always use a drag line on a buoy. So if you get, you know, if you get behind, you can just swim over to the rope.
19: Right.
18: Uh-huh. And then pull yourself along faster and catch yeah. up. But it is just amazing, even in a light wind like that, how far they drift in a short period of time.
19: Yeah.
18: Yeah.
19: Hmm.
18: Yeah.
19: Right.
18: So, but that went well. And I need to get the other boat out. Piers next weekend. Everybody wants to come, and we can't get them all on one boat. So, mm-hmm. everybody, meaning the whole family. So,
19: yeah.
18: So, I think tomorrow is the day I got to figure out how to get rock on that driveway, because mm-hmm. I got to have more access to my shop.
19: Yeah.
18: Yeah.
19: Let's see. I went swimming Friday night. And we are down to the last 2 weeks of the uh-huh. pool only being open really for us adults in the evenings. I think it's officially closed now for the kids.
18: I think they're opening on the weekends. I think they're opening.
19: Yeah, they are going to open on the weekends.
18: On the weekends.
19: Yeah.
18: But you're saying even during the week it's open to adults in the evening.
19: In the evening right now.
18: Because they only have to have one lifeguard, right?
19: Right, yes.
18: Or two.
19: And we just moved to 6 o'clock instead of 7 o'clock. So, okay. And we are noticing as we're getting out of the pool at 8 o'clock how different it is compared yep. to what it was just, you know, 2 or 3 weeks ago.
18: Mornings are the same.
19: Yeah, notice that. So, and the rest of the weekend, I just kind of did stuff around the house. You know how you just sometimes mm-hmm. you just need to do stuff and clean stuff out. And Caleb did the same thing. He has some things he's working on in the garage. And so he did that. My son brought us a whole bunch of vegetables, cucumbers, peppers, and so we made some things out of those, you
18: okay.
19: know, trying to spend your weekend trying to use vegetables is
18: yeah.
19: what you're doing. And Caleb made some jalapeno popper things, you know, did some of those. And I'm bringing some too for the staff, hoping maybe the staff will take some
18: jalapeno poppers.
19: No, cucumbers.
18: Oh, okay.
19: And peppers. We need to get some used. So I was on severe weather yesterday. That was my day for severe weather. And, of course, it was starting to move in Saturday night late.
18: Right, well, about usually, midnight, wasn't
19: I usually
18: it?
19: Would take something to help me sleep. Well, I didn't take it because I thought, oh, this might fire into some, you know, they were mm-hmm. talking heavy rains. And, of course, we had a little bit of lightning and thunder, but it never did really develop into anything severe. There was one severe warning, and it came at 4:15 a.m., I know, because I was awake
18: yeah.
19: and looking at my phone all night long. Because then my phone, you know, and I also always have my phone on silent. Well, I always turn it on when I'm on severe weather to make sure I yeah. hear. Anyway, so I was tired yesterday because I had not slept well at all.
18: I get that.
19: Saturday night, but Yeah, and the one warning they did finally issue, it was just like some guy was in the office just itching to issue a warning. Get a warning out of one of these.
18: Well, I really do believe that happens.
19: It was far enough east in our listening area and drifting east.
18: You could ignore it.
19: Well, I could, and I looked at it, and to me, it looked like it was already dissipating. I thought, by the time I get up and get a contact in and get my clothes on and get in the truck and drive out there,
18: exactly,
19: it's going to be over. And I would have absolutely been right. So I think I made the right call there. But anyway, went to church yesterday and then kind of did the same thing. Just kind of hung out, went on a walk, cooked, and just had a nice Sunday.
18: I can't wait to hear what the numbers were at church yesterday, because they had that blessing the backpack thing.
19: It's so fun.
18: It is so fun. Well, and actually, they kind of had, I guess,
19: it's like a team Sunday.
18: Team Jesus is what they say. There's football players and the cheerleaders and the pep band. And it was quite a hoopla.
19: It was very fun.
18: If you will. But my goodness, the little kids with their backpacks. Mm-hmm. There was a lot of them. So. Mm-hmm.
19: Yeah, we were talking about it at the pool the other night, and I was daring my sister. I said, I wish you'd bring your backpack and walk up there with them. That would be so funny.
18: One little kid must have had a brand new backpack, didn't have anything in it, because he was just, oh my goodness, I'd guess he's 3 years old, probably goes to daycare or something. And he come flying up there with that backpack, and it was as big as he was, but you could tell it wasn't heavy. It was a prop, I think, as much as anything. But he was glad to be involved.
19: He wanted to be a part of things. So. Yeah. But yeah, that's a fun thing that they've started
18: doing. I am on a new diet.
19: Okay.
18: Friday night, our refrigerator went out.
19: Your main refrigerator?
18: Our main refrigerator our main floor. Now, the one in the basement still works, but
19: did you move things downstairs?
18: We moved things down there, which means all my snacks went moved downstairs. So
19: it's harder to get a snack now. You got to walk all the way down.
18: And it's like, I'm not going to do that. So by the time my wife decides on a refrigerator, I could be down to like 98 pounds.
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22: I'm Greg Bellamy, open with a British detective played by an American actor. And then it's soap opera time as we make our weekly visit to Valley Springs for Mary Foster, the editor's daughter. Bulldog Drummond first showed up in a 1920 novel by English writer H.C. McNeil. The character was an ex-British Army captain, a wealthy former officer in the First World War, who placed an advertisement in the Times stating his desire for an adventure. Several novels would follow, as did some films. There was a 1929 early talkie starring Ronald Colman in the title role, and he earned his first of four Best Actor Oscar nominations for that performance. Now, the character first came to radio in 1941. It would spend the next 8 years on Mutual. British film actor George Calouris was the first to play the character. Later, Drummond was voiced by Santos Ortega, and then Ned Weaver. That's who stars in this upcoming episode. Not sure why, but this recording seems to have minimal music cues and announcing. As it begins, though, you'll hear the great Jackson Beck taking us into it. Beck also voiced Philo Vance on radio, and he was the announcer for The Adventures of Superman. This episode, Death Rides a Racehorse, is from March 3rd, 1948.

0: Out of the fog, out of the night, and into his American adventures comes Bulldog Drummond.
1: In the gray light of early morning, the young woman and the man stand at the finish line of the training track, their eyes intently following the racehorse as the jockey brings it down the home stretch. The young woman holds the stopwatch tensely in her hand. The horse rushes past the finish line, and the young woman snaps the control lever on the watch. The jockey slows his mount down and brings it back to the finish line at a slow trot.
2: Easy, boy. Easy. How'd we do, Miss Peters?
3: 147 and a half, Al.
4: Nice riding, kid.
2: Well, thanks, Mr. Connors. A mile to 16th and 147 and a half. That's not bad, eh, Miss Peters?
3: Not bad. That's darn good, Al. That's White Star's best time to date. Well, Mr. Connors, what do you think of him now?
4: Miss Peters, I wouldn't believe it if I didn't see it myself. White Star was a complete washout last season as a two-year-old. You know his record. He didn't show any money once. I really figured I pulled a smart deal when I sold him to you.
3: Sorry for your...